My name is Billy, and today I'll be reading you the Associated Press for the Talking Information Center. This version of the Associated Press comes from Monday, August 24th, 2026. And over to our first article. Iran's real currency hits new record low as U.S. prepares to announce more sanctions. This was written by Nasser Karimi and David Rising. From Tehran, Iran. Iran's currency hit a record low Monday as Washington prepared to announce new sanctions it said would add further pressure on an economy already battered by previous sanctions and a U.S. naval blockade. The riel dropped to 2.02 million to the U.S. dollar as trading opened on currency markets. Iran's official central bank rate stood at around 1.5 million riel to the dollar, but the market rate is what most Iranians pay. The currency had already been under pressure before the U.S. and Israel attacked Iran on February 28th, as Iran faced double-digit inflation and negative growth, but has repeatedly hit new lows as nearly 6 months of war have taken an even greater toll. Iranians find daily staples increasingly unaffordable since the war began. The rice is up some 60%, and prices of beef are more than 150% higher. The International Monetary Fund's forecast that GDP will contract more than 5%. Still, economic pressure has not yet translated into political pressure. Iran retains a key strategic advantage. Its attacks and threats on ships in the Strait of Hormuz have brought traffic in the vital waterway to a near halt, damaging the world economy and heaping pressure on U.S. President Donald Trump ahead of congressional elections. The war, as a result, has devolved into a fight over who controls the strait, through which a fifth of the world's traded oil transited before the conflict. Iran is now refusing to fully reopen it unless it can charge ships. Iran and Oman, which is the opposite side of the strait, are reportedly in the final stages of agreeing upon a plan for joint management of the waterway. Oman's foreign minister is set to visit Iran on Tuesday. In an attempt to break the impasse, Trump's administration promised even stronger sanctions than those already in place would be announced Monday, including secondary sanctions on countries that continue to do business with Iran. President Trump decimated Iran's economy to a point where the riel has never been weaker and inflation has rarely been higher, U.S. Treasury Secretary Scott Bessent wrote Sunday in an opinion piece in the Financial Times. The regime's final refuge now lies in the self-deception of fearful nations that still believe accommodating aggression can secure a durable peace. Already last week, the United Arab Emirates announced that it was suspending all trade with Iran. The UAE has long been one of Iran's largest trading partners and its biggest source of imports. Iranian Foreign Ministry spokesperson Ismail Baghai told reporters in Tehran on Monday that any escalation of this situation will undoubtedly bring about consequences. "Our hands are not tied," he added. Pakistan, which played a key role in brokering a 60-day ceasefire in June, sent a high-level delegation to Iran on Monday to discuss ending the war, the military said. In downtown Tehran, 73-year-old Saadeh Mahmoudi did not hold out hope for a resolution. He joined a line of about a dozen people to purchase U.S. dollars with his remaining savings to hedge against further declines. "There is no hope for a deal and peace," he said. Rising reported from Dubai, United Arab Emirates. Also contributing to this report was Associated Press writer Munir Amid in Islamabad.
And over to our next article.

0: Uganda and Burundi. Military officials visit Israel to discuss Gaza troop deployment. This was written by Joseph Falzetta and Sam Mednick. From Tel Aviv, Israel. Military officials from Uganda and Burundi visited Israel last week to discuss deploying troops to Gaza as part of an international security force envisioned by U.S. President Donald Trump's Board of Peace for the fragile ceasefire, according to officials. A Board of Peace official told the Associated Press that Ugandan officials joined a Burundian military delegation and that Uganda is finalizing details of its participation after its parliament approved the troop contribution this month. Nothing has been finalized with Burundi, but the officials said they look forward to starting the process. We shared significant knowledge with one another, and the Burundi representatives expressed interest in our mission, the officials said, speaking on condition of anonymity because they weren't authorized to discuss talks with potential troop-contributing countries ahead of any agreement. A Burundian military official told the AP that three other senior military officers led the delegation to Israel and that Burundi appeared intent on joining. The official spoke on condition of anonymity because he was not authorized to speak to the media. It was not clear what Uganda or Burundi might be offering or what they might receive in return. Spokesperson for their militaries did not respond to requests for comment. Progress on the international force has been slow. If Burundi moves ahead, the African nations would be the latest to join the international force for Gaza after Morocco, Kosovo, Kazakhstan, and Albania made commitments. Uganda has committed around 1,200 personnel, and Morocco has committed up to 500. Kosovo, Kazakhstan, and Albania in total have committed around 80. Indonesia earlier said it was preparing to send 8,000 troops, by far the largest commitment, but put that on hold after the U.S. and Israel attacked Iran. The 20,000-strong force would be led by U.S. Major General Jasper Jeffers. Troopers committed remained far short for that goal. Last month, Trump announced a deal for Hamas's to disarm and for Israel to withdraw its forces from Gaza. According to the deal, the International Stabilization Force would be deployed to areas of the Palestinian territory administered by an incoming technocratic committee, and Israeli forces would withdraw. The force would help monitor the ceasefire, train Palestinian police, and secure the delivery of aid, among other tasks. The ceasefire that took effect in Gaza last October has stalled due to disagreements regarding Israel's withdrawal from the Strip and Hamas's disarmament. A U.S. delegation met for hours earlier this month with the Hamas leader and then with Israeli Prime Minister Benjamin Netanyahu to press them forward. Hamas has agreed to the new U.S. deal. Netanyahu has rejected it, saying Israel will not withdraw from any of the roughly 60% of the territory it controls in Gaza until Hamas has been completely disarmed. Even after Netanyahu's meeting with the U.S. team, which included negotiator Jared Kushner, officials offered no concrete commitment by Israel. Uganda and Burundi have peacekeeping experience from Somalia. Paul D. Williams, director of the Security Policy Studies program at the George Washington University, said Uganda and Burundi have gained considerable peacekeeping experience through long-term deployments in Somalia as part of an African Union force resisting the Al-Qaeda-linked Al-Shabaab extremist group. Their country's leadership have shown they are willing to tolerate high numbers of casualties without withdrawing, he said. Williams added that, with the mission in Somalia winding down, both countries will be searching for ways to accrue financial and material support for their militaries. Deploying to Gaza with U.S. support is one way to do that. A Ugandan military officer with knowledge of the upcoming deployment said troops were being selected to go to Gaza. The officers spoke on condition of anonymity because they weren't authorized to speak to the press. Falzetta reported from Nairobi, Kenya. And over to our next article. European leaders mark Ukraine's 35th Independence Day as Russian invasion pushes on. This was written by Samia Kalab. From Kyiv, Ukraine. European leaders joined President Vladimir Zelensky in Kyiv on Monday for celebrations marking the 35th anniversary of Ukraine's Independence Day as Russia pressed on with its four-year-old invasion of the country. One of President Vladimir Putin's key goals in starting a war with Russia's neighbor in February 2022 was to place Kyiv in Moscow's orbit. Ukrainian lawmakers voted on August 24, 1991, to proclaim the country's independence from Moscow, and a nationwide referendum later that year overwhelmingly approved it. With no significant changes on the front line for months and no apparent progress after more than a year of U.S.-led peace efforts, both countries are locked in a spiral of escalating aerial attacks that are killing civilians and smashing infrastructure. EU leaders rally around Ukraine. UK Prime Minister Andy Burnham, on his first overseas trip since taking office last month, joined almost a dozen other European leaders, as well as other dignitaries, including European Council President Antonio Costa, in Kyiv on Monday. For Ukraine, independence is not an abstract idea. We defend it against all odds, Ukrainian Foreign Minister Andriy Sybiha said on social media. In times like these, nations learn how important it is to have allies by your side. Burnham was to co-chair a meeting of what has been dubbed the Coalition of the Willing, a group of countries helping Ukraine resist Russia's onslaught, with the leaders of France and Germany expected to join online. Zelensky said in a speech at Kyiv's St. Sophia Square that the presence of European leaders reflected continental fears about Russia's wider ambitions. We all understand that in this Russian war against us, against Ukraine, far more is being decided than the future of Ukraine and Eastern Europe, Zelensky said, adding that foreign help was vital. No nation in a war like this could rely solely on its own weapons, he said. No nation could withstand attacks of such intensity without the world's help. Ukraine's eyes, local production of French and British missiles. The visiting leaders brought pledges of further military and financial support. Burnham is expected to announce that his government has agreed to allow defense company MBDA to release classified information relating to British components used in the Scalp long-range missile, according to his office. That would pave the way for France and Ukraine to advance plans for production of the weapon in Ukraine. Scalp is the French version of the UK Storm Shadow missile, with both systems incorporating shared French and British technology. Kremlin spokesman Dmitry Peskov said, "The Kremlin views the plan extremely negatively." He accused the UK of taking part in this war on Kyiv's side. Ukraine has leaned heavily on NATO countries for help fighting Russia's bigger army, although relations with the United States have been cooler under President Donald Trump. Russia, meanwhile, is getting help from North Korea and China. Ukraine shows off its drones in a Kyiv parade. Ukraine's swift development of innovative drone technology has enabled it to blunt Russia's battlefield progress, as well as hit targets deep inside Russia, as far as 2,000 kilometers or 1,200 miles from their border. The St. Sophia Square speeches were accompanied by a street parade of domestically produced weapons. Both Russia and Ukraine are trying through long-range strikes to inflict economic pain, disrupt military supplies, and erode public morale. Ukraine's long-range drones have repeatedly hit facilities in Russia's vital oil industry, causing fuel shortages, and also have engaged in a campaign against Russia's largest online retailer, Wildberries. But foreign suppliers also have to take into account their own needs, weapon production levels, and the depth of stockpiles. As the air war has intensified, Ukraine's stock of U.S.-made Patriot interceptors to counter Russia's ballistic missiles have run desperately low. Kyiv urgently needs more interceptors before winter, when Russia routinely bombards its power grid. But the demands of the Iran war and slow output of the sophisticated interceptors have left Ukraine short and vulnerable. Ukrainian strikes kill three teenagers. Three teenagers were killed and six children were wounded in the southern Russian city of Krasnodar. Russia's children's rights ombudsman Maria Lovia Bolovia said as Ukraine attacked several warehouses of Orzon, another online retailer, for the third straight day, according to officials and the company. The company said a large fire raged at an Orzon logistics facility in the suburbs of Krasnodar following the overnight attack. The drone also hit the grounds of an Orzon logistics center in the southern Russian region of Andranaya. Regional Governor Marat Kompilov said, although the company said its Aniganya warehouse wasn't damaged. In all, four Orzon premises appeared to have been targeted. Meanwhile, Ukraine's general staff said its forces struck the Russian state-owned Kanistetsky Combined Defense Company in the Rostov region overnight, starting a fire. The plant produces fuel for rockets and missiles, it said. Russia's defense ministry said its air defenses overnight intercepted and destroyed 351 Ukrainian drones over eight Russian regions, the Crimean Peninsula and the Azov and the Black Seas. Moscow illegally annexed Crimea in 2014. The ministry also said that its forces overnight continued to strike Ukrainian ports and vessels delivering cargo for the armed forces. Russia has also turned its sights on Ukrainian shopping malls, supermarkets, and gas stations in recent months. Russian drones struck a shopping center in central Ukraine in a daytime attack Friday, killing 16 people and wounding 130, Ukrainian officials said. Ukraine's southern Odessa region came under a large-scale Russian missile and drone attack Monday, with food storage facilities and energy infrastructure among the targets, regional authorities reported. 15 people, including two children, were injured in a Russian drone strike on Chernihiv in northern Ukraine, according to Ukraine's emergency service. It was not possible to independently verify each side's reports. And over to our next article, this just in from Politics. U.S. strikes another boat in Eastern Pacific, killing two, Pentagon says. This was written by Bill Barrow. U.S. forces have struck another vessel in the Eastern Pacific, killing two people, the Pentagon says, were trafficking drugs. The U.S. Southern Command announced the strike in a social media post early Monday. The death toll from the Trump administration campaigns of bombarding boats off Latin America's Caribbean coast and in the Eastern Pacific now exceeds 210 after more than 60 strikes. The Joint Task Force Western Hemisphere executed a lethal kinetic strike on a low-profile vessel operating along established narco-trafficking routes in the Eastern Pacific, Intelligence confirmed the vessel was carrying illegal drugs, the statement said. We are committed to imposing total systematic friction on narco-terrorists, disrupting their operations, dismantling their leadership, and eliminating cartel terror across the region, said General Francis Donovan, who leads U.S. Southern Command. The latest strike comes days after Defense Secretary Pete Hegseth announced that the U.S. would extend its offensive to land across multiple Latin American countries. The secretary said during a visit to Panama that Colombia, Guatemala, and Honduras had agreed to allow the U.S. to carry out joint military operations against criminal groups on their soil. Guatemala denied reaching such an agreement. Ecuador launched similar missions with the U.S. in March. And over to our next article from the Middle East section. Iran warns of harsh response to anticipated U.S. sanctions and other Middle East news. This was written by the Associated Press. Iran warns that U.S. sanctions set to be announced Monday would not bring peace to the region. Meanwhile, Israeli and Syrian officials met less than a week after Israeli strikes in Syria, and Israel said it killed a Hamas commander in Gaza. Here's a look at the latest developments in the Iran war and the wider Middle East on Monday. Iran threatens response ahead of U.S. sanctions announcement. Iran's foreign ministry spokesperson warned that Tehran would respond harshly to expanded U.S. sanctions, including measures against countries it sees as cooperating with Washington. Any escalation of the situation will undoubtedly bring about consequences, Esmail Baghaghi said. Our hands are not tied. The new head of Iran's top security body warned Sunday that Tehran will see any country's support for the sanctions as an act of war. The expanded sanctions comes after weeks of impasse. The United States has not dislodged Iran's grip on the Strait of Hormuz, through which a fifth of the world's traded oil passed before the war started nearly 6 months ago. Iran's demands for reopening the strait included lifting the U.S. naval blockade, withdrawing U.S. forces from the region, and reparations for damages sustained in the war. It has held separate talks with Oman, on the other side of the strait, on jointly managing the waterway, regardless of whether a new deal is brokered with the U.S. Sanctions have historically raised prices on basic goods in Iran, but after decades of withstanding them, Iran's economy has adapted through finding new trading partners and building domestic industries. Ahead of the expected U.S. announcement, the country's currency hits a record low on Monday. Israeli and Syrian officials meet following an Israeli strike. Syrian Foreign Minister Assad al-Shibani met over the weekend with a high-level Israeli delegation in Jordan to try to defuse tensions after Israel last week struck an airbase in northern Syria, Syrian state news agency Sana reported. The U.S.-mediated discussions on Sunday focused on restarting negotiations for a future security agreement, Sana said. Israel struck the Abu Dhahr airbase in Elid province, saying it aimed to stop Turkey, which has supported the new Syrian government's efforts to rebuild its armed forces after 14 years of civil war, from establishing a presence there. Syrian officials during the talks asserted the right to develop an army and freely forge alliances with any country, Sana said. They also called for the withdrawal of Israeli forces from a buffer zone in southern Syria they have occupied since December 2024 and reiterated Syria's stance that the Golan Heights, which Israel captured in the 1967 Mideast War and later annexed, is Syrian territory. Israeli officials didn't immediately comment on the meeting. Israel says it killed another Hamas militant. Israel's military said it killed a militant affiliated with Hamas's special forces unit in an overnight airstrike, the latest targeted killing announced since U.S. officials met with Prime Minister Benjamin Netanyahu last week, hoping to push last year's ceasefire deal forward. Israel says it targets and kills Palestinian militants it says participated in the October 7, 2023 attack that sparked the war. Israel has announced targeting six strikes on 6 of the 7 days since U.S. negotiator Jared Kushner's meeting with Netanyahu. At least 1,288 Palestinians have been killed since the ceasefire took effect last October, according to Gaza's health ministry, part of the Hamas-run government. Its numbers are generally considered reliable by the international community. Palestinian American says he can't freely leave West Bank home. The Palestinian American homeowner whose residence was besieged this month by Israeli settlers said he remained unable to move freely in the village of Kusra in the occupied West Bank. Louis Riddy traveled from Ohio to join his relatives defending his home a week ago. The Israeli military declared the area a closed zone to restore order in Kusra. Riddy said settlers returned throughout the week to the hill above his house. Since Israeli settlers surrounded the house more than 2 weeks ago, preventing occupants from leaving, Israeli soldiers have encouraged them to leave, but Israeli police have not announced arrest. The siege and Israelis' response have sparked condemnation from Israeli rights groups and foreign officials, including U.S. Ambassador to Israel Mike Huckabee, who called the violence terrorism. Palestinians consider the West Bank home to some 3 million Palestinians and 560,000 Israeli settlers, the heart of any future state, and have condemned Israel's expansion there. This year has seen a dramatic spike in violence carried out by Israeli settlers against Palestinians. And over to our next article from China's section. Japanese lawmakers visit Beijing seeking to mend ties after fallout from Takachi's Taiwan remark. This was written by Mari Yamaguchi. From Tokyo, a cross-party group of Japanese lawmakers headed to Beijing on Monday seeking to mend strained ties following Prime Minister Sanae Takachi's comment on Taiwan that angered China and led to tensions that have spilled over into the economy. The group, which includes Gaku Hashimoto, a lawmaker of Takachi's governing Liberal Democratic Party, and a former health and welfare vice minister, and a lawmaker, each from the Kometo and Centrist Reform Alliance opposition parties, will meet with Chinese Communist Party officials during a visit through Thursday. Communication has been severed in all areas, and we are beginning to see their impact in many areas. Senichi Isa, a spokesperson for the CRA party, told reporters before leaving Tokyo's Haneda Airport, "I hope we can somehow find a clue to restart a dialogue." Soon after taking office, Takachi said a Chinese attack on Taiwan could constitute a survival-threatening situation for Japan that would justify the use of force in raging Beijing. Isa, who has served as a diplomat at the Japanese embassy in China, wrote on X earlier this month that the bilateral ties have sunk to their worst since the 1972 normalization of relations. He wrote that officials had always remained in communication even during previous lows. Now all channels between officials and ministries have been cut off. The situation is not in the national interest of either side, Issa said at the time, and the Chinese side accepted a request from Japanese lawmakers for a window for dialogue. China's foreign ministry last Friday noted some people of insight from both Japan's ruling and opposition parties are concerned about the state of China-Japan relations and are hoping to make efforts to push them back on track. We urge those running the Japanese government to take these voices seriously and to take concrete action to create the necessary conditions for normal exchanges between the two countries. Takachi's remarks crossed what China considers a red line in its relations with other countries about Taiwan, which is a self-governing island that Beijing claims as its territory. Takachi has not retracted her comment, but when marking Japan's World War II surrender on August 15th, she prayed remotely instead of visiting the controversial Yasukuni Shrine, seen by China and South Korea as lacking remorse for Japan's wartime militarism and atrocities. And over to our next article from the Asia-Pacific section. Kazakhstan's pro-government party wins parliamentary election, boosting president's grip on power. This was written by the Associated Press. Kazakhstan's pro-government Adalit Party won a landslide victory in the parliamentary election, officials announced Monday, a result expected to further strengthen President Kasym-Jomart Tokayev's grip on power in Central Asia's largest nation. Adalit, which is led by the former head of Tokayev's presidential administration, won 71% of Sunday's vote, Kazakhstan's Central Electoral Commission said, according to preliminary results. The second place, Alul Party, won 6.26% of the vote, with three other parties, the Nationwide Social Democratic Party, Republika, and Akjol, reaching the 5% threshold needed to win a place in parliament. Election monitors for the Organization for Security and Cooperation in Europe said the vote was marred by a lack of distinct political opposition, with all contesting parties supporting the incumbent president's policies. Some 74% of the country's 12.6 million eligible voters took part in the election, the Central Electoral Commission said, which was the first vote to Kazakhstan's new single chamber parliament, known as the Kurultai. The new body is the culmination of the constitutional overhaul initiated by Tokayev in March, when 87% of voters supported a referendum to merge the two chambers of parliament. The vote also gave the president authority to appoint key officials, subject to lawmakers' approval. Last month, Kazakhstan's constitutional court ruled that the amendments effectively reset the clock on Tokayev's previous terms in office, clearing the way for him to seek another 7-year term when his mandate expires in 2029. The decision echoes those seen in the several former Soviet republics, including Russia, Belarus, Uzbekistan, and Tajikistan, where leaders have used new or amended constitutions to revise statutory term limits. The 73-year-old Tokayev, a former Soviet official and Kazakh diplomat, who previously worked at the United Nations, has been in office since 2019. He has sought to maintain a balance between Moscow and the West since sanctions were imposed on Russia over the war in Ukraine. Tokayev has justified the constitutional changes by citing the need for rapid decision-making in a fast-changing world. The election comes at a difficult economic moment for Kazakhstan, where inflation hit 10.2% in February and tax increases have fueled public discontent. Analysts say the economic strain has made authorities wary of a repeat of the unrest of January 2022, when fuel price protests spiraled into violence that left dozens of protesters and police officers dead, a scenario Tokayev is seeking to guard against by concentrating power in his own hands. The vote took place against a backdrop of intensifying crackdowns on press freedom. Media organizations have urged Tokayev to drop criminal charges against several journalists under house arrest and to revise legislation to ensure freedom of speech. Authorities have opened roughly 10 criminal cases against independent journalists and popular bloggers. And over to our next article. Thai Prime Minister meets security chiefs after coordinated attacks in three southern provinces. This was written by Grant Peck. From Bangkok, Thailand's Prime Minister Anutin Charnifikul, already facing a flood of crises in the country's north, held an urgent meeting on Sunday with high-level security officials in response to coordinated violence overnight in three southern provinces where a small-scale Muslim insurgency is active. The meeting, held shortly before Anutin flew north to inspect the badly flooded province of Nan, followed 51 incidents on Saturday night in the southernmost provinces of Narithwat, Pattani, and Yala. The attackers did not engage with military or police forces. Only three civilians were known to have been wounded, and there were reported to be recovering on Sunday. The violence primarily involved small bombs, arson, and other forms of property damage. The highest profile target was a 7-Eleven convenience store in Pattani. A video circulating on social media appeared to show armed men stalking outside the store while customers and workers fled before it was set on fire. A bomb that damaged rail tracks in Narithwat forced the suspension of local and long-haul services. It was not clear when they would be restored due to the uncertain security situation. As has often been the case with such incidents, no group was immediately publicly blamed or claimed responsibility for the actions. However, such attacks are generally believed to be carried out by the Barisan Revolusi Nasional Malu Pattani, or BRN. It is the major insurgent group in the south with the organizational means and support to stage such an action. It is also the group with which the Thai government has been holding on again, off again, peace talks. The three southernmost provinces are the only ones with Muslim majorities in predominantly Buddhist Thailand, and the BRN has said it is seeking self-rule for them. Muslim residents have long complained of being treated like second-class citizens in Thailand, and separatist movements have been periodically active for decades. Insurgent violence escalated sharply in 2004 and was met with heavy-handed crackdowns, further fueling discontent. According to Deep South Watch, a think tank based at the Prince of Songkhla University's camp in Pattani, 7,837 people have died in the violence in the past 22 years. The last major flare-up came in July when about 10 attackers opened fire and threw pipe bombs at soldiers at a security checkpoint in Narthorat. Five paramilitary soldiers were killed and six civilians were wounded, including a 10-year-old boy. Don Pathon, an independent security analyst, says the BRN carries out attacks largely for leverage as it negotiates with the Thai government. From the ground, BRN combatants are turned off by the boasting of the military officials and wanted to use the spike in violence to demonstrate their capabilities, said Pathon. Many of the targets in these latest incidents were civilians, but BRN combatants were not after body counts. They want to send a stern message to the Thais of what they are capable of doing. And over to our next article. Indonesia intensifies aerial firefighting as forest fires scorch multiple provinces. This was written by Ninek Kermini. From Jakarta, Indonesia. Indonesia on Monday intensified ground and aerial firefighting operations as huge blazes in central and western parts of the country scorched thousands of hectares of forests and peatland, created by choking hazard that blanketed cities and crossed borders. Indonesian authorities have been battling fires driven by an intensifying El Nino pattern and a prolonged dry season, generating dense smoke that crossed into Malaysia and Brunei, according to Indonesia's National Disaster Management Agency, or BNPB. The BNPB said Monday that fire remains active in several regions, while large-scale suppression efforts continue in fire-prone provinces, including West, Central, and South Kalimantan on Borneo Island and in Riau, South Sumatra, and Jambi on Sumatra Island. The fires are part of a broader surge in wildfire activity across Indonesia this year. After visiting areas devastated by forest and peatland fires in Central Kalimantan on Saturday, Indonesian President Prabowo Subianto flew to fire-affected Riau Province on Sumatra Island, where more than 11,500 hectares or 28,400 acres have burned, to encourage authorities to get the haze cloud under control. Prabowo vowed the government would continue supporting firefighting operations, including through the deployment of added water bombing helicopters and oxygen supplies for firefighters. He urged authorities to thoroughly document and report the work being carried out by firefighting teams directly to him. The Transportation Ministry said it has authorized the use of 35 foreign-registered aircraft to support wildfire response operations, including water bombing missions and aerial patrols. The ministry said the aircraft can be rapidly deployed to disaster-hit areas as conditions change, while complying with Indonesian aviation safety regulations. The Environment Ministry satellite data on Monday showed South Sumatra recorded the highest number of hot spots nationwide, with 1,429, following the West Kalimantan with 1,226, and Central Kalimantan with 811. East Kalimantan logged 576 hot spots ahead of Riau with 503, while West Papua and Jambi recorded 468 and 458 hotspots, respectively. Forestry Ministry data indicated that nearly 94,000 hectares or 232,000 acres burned in July alone. Drought, strong winds, and dry vegetation has complicated efforts to contain the fires, the BNPB said in a statement on Monday. Some hot spots remain inaccessible to more than 10,700 ground firefighters who were deployed as a Sunday, prompting local officials to request additional water bombing support and firefighting vehicles. Cloud seeding resumed over Kalimantan on Monday, with 30 helicopters for water bombing and aerial patrol missions, and another 22 helicopters covering Sumatra. Fires are a regular problem during dry season in Indonesia, a vast archipelago nation of more than 17,000 islands, and often strained relations with its neighbors. Plantation owners and traditional farmers often start fires to clear land for farming. It triggers hazardous haze that reduces visibility, disrupts land and air transportation, and threatens public health, sometimes affecting neighboring countries in Southeast Asia. Meanwhile, Malaysia has suffered severe smoke from the fires, with its eastern state of Sarawak among the hardest hit, prompting the closure of nearly 600 schools and affecting about 200,000 students, the Sarawak government said. Associated Press writer Eileen Ng in Kuala Lumpur, Malaysia, contributed to this report. And over to our next article. New Zealand's Prime Minister proposes banning children from using social media. This was written by Charlotte Graham McClay. From Wellington, New Zealand. New Zealand's Prime Minister Christopher Luxon has unveiled a proposed law banning children younger than 16 from using social media platforms, citing what he said Monday was harm being done to a generation of young people. However, the bill hasn't yet attracted enough support to pass into law because of two of the three parties in Luxon coalition government will vote against it. Passage would require support from opposition lawmakers who have yet to decide how they would vote. There also weren't enough time for lawmakers to hold a vote on a proposal before Parliament dissolves on October 1st ahead of November's election, Luxon said. Bills are required to pass three rounds of voting, usually over a period of months, before they become law. Proposal comes after other countries enact age bans. If re-elected, Luxon is seeking to make his government the latest worldwide to enact age restrictions for social media platforms after dozens of countries have either introduced or are mulling such measures. He said 2025 research showed a third of New Zealander teenagers spent at least 5 hours a day on social media. Social media is exposing them to harmful contact, addictive technology, and pressures they are not equipped to deal with, and it's affecting their family life, mental health, sleep, and education, Luxon said. The proposal would require social media platforms, including Instagram, TikTok, Snapchat, and Facebook, to take reasonable steps to check their users were older than 16, according to material supplied by Luxon Party Monday. This could include existing account information, facial age estimation, digital ID services, and formal ID, the material said. Excluded from the proposed law are messaging platforms such as WhatsApp, online gaming platforms such as Roblox, and AI apps with productivity uses, including ChatGPT, Gemini, and Copilot. No penalties are proposed for parents for children, but tech firms could be fined up to 10% of their global revenue for failing to meet their obligations. Platforms regularly used by children would be required to assess and report on the risk of their networks posed, Luxon said. Prospect of a ban has divided New Zealand's government. Luxon's government has mulled such a law since Australia's world-first social media ban for under 16-year-olds took effect in December 2025. However, it's been vehemently opposed by the other two parties that make up the government, along with Luxon's center-right group, National Libertarian Act, and populist New Zealand First. Both minor parties repeated Monday their plan to vote against the law. Lawmakers from the largest opposition party, center-left Labour, haven't decided if they vote for it, leader Chris Hipkins said Monday. Since Australia's law came into force, countries including Canada, Brazil, and Indonesia have enacted bans too, while many other countries are studying or developing laws. Child safety advocates and some parents have welcomed age restrictions, while privacy groups say the rules can be cheated and that forcing users to supply identification raises privacy concerns. In January, a month after Australia's ban was enacted, social media platforms told an Australian regulator they had revoked access to about 4.7 million accounts identified as belonging to children. Luxon's government enacted a ban in 2024 on the use of cell phones during the school day for students of all ages. And over to our next article from the climate section. The world inches towards catastrophic climate events. Bigger shocks are on the way. This was written by Peter Pregumman. From New York, in the opening scene of American writer Kim Stanley Robinson's The Ministry for the Future, a heat wave combined with a breakdown of the electrical grid in India kills 20 million people. The devastation causes the world nations unite to combat climate change. Scientists have long warned that the world will experience more intense extreme weather events like heat waves, storms, floods, and droughts. But what once seemed like the realm of fiction is now discussed as a possibility, even an inevitability. Warning about an extreme of extremes, or the other big one, a playoff of the California reference of a big future earthquake, can be fraught. After all, nobody can say for sure whether a weather catastrophe may happen. But in the last few years, the planetary ingredients needed for a massive disturbance have been building, and alarm is growing. The risk is that people just think you are exaggerating, said Daniel Swain, a climate scientist with the California Institute for Water Resources. It's the boy who cried wolf problem. Sometimes wolves are real. If it's outside the door, wouldn't you want to know? The risks have been known and building for over 150 years. In the 1850s, while living in Seneca Falls, New York, amateur scientist Eunice Newton Foote did a series of experiments that put different substances, including carbon dioxide and moist air, inside glass cylinders and left them in the sun. What she found was extraordinary. Cylinders with carbon dioxide, a greenhouse gas that is released when coal, gas, or oil is burned, heat up faster and took longer to cool after the sun went down. Fast forward today, Earth is being heated by massive amounts of greenhouse gases being pumped into the atmosphere, leading to a gradual rise in average global temperature. That increase, 1.44 degrees Celsius, or 2.59 degrees Fahrenheit, warmer in 2025 compared to the early 1800s, leads to more frequent and more intense extreme weather events. The country that has released the most greenhouse gases and thus contributed most to climate change is the United States. But don't expect recognition of that, much less major government-led efforts to combat it, as the country marks its 250th birthday. President Trump has called climate change the greatest con job ever, referred to climate policies as the Green New Scam, and UN climate predictions were made by stupid people. At any given time, there are numerous extreme weather events happening around the globe. Indeed, some have already been so big that we have arguably entered an age of extremes. Consider Australia's black summer of wildfires in 2019 and 2020, when 19 million hectares, over 46 million acres, were scorched, or Pakistan in 2022, when flooding left a third of the country underwater, or Hurricane Milton and Helene in 2024, which ravaged parts of the southern United States. That is to say nothing of periodic smaller disasters, such as last year's Texas floods that engulfed young campers, the Los Angeles wildfires that chewed through the entire neighborhoods, and Typhoon Kalmaji, which walloped Vietnam and the Philippines. Sarah Perkins Kirkpatrick, a climate scientist at the Australian National University, says she had a come-to-Jesus moment when she realized the constant extreme weather events wouldn't stop even if the world could immediately reach net zero, the point which as much greenhouse gases is taken out of the atmosphere as released into it. Many countries and many companies have net zero targets for 2050 or beyond. Because carbon dioxide can last hundreds of years and so much has already built up, the damage could take centuries to reverse, and we keep adding more. It's the issue of the frog in the boiling water, said Perkins Kirkpatrick. If we get used to bracing ourselves, are we going to notice? What's clear is that no country is truly prepared for a major climate disaster, and the risks are changing. Robinson, whose book was published in 2020, says if he were writing today, he would include a chapter on wildfires, which would have become larger and more destructive. And while the potential heat disaster he writes about in India would arguably be less likely today, Thanks to less reliance on the grid and the use of solar power, Robinson believes the risk of a catastrophe has increased. The book, he says, still has a purpose. People have a natural aversion to contemplating worst-case scenarios. It's basic psychology to avoid talking about uncomfortable things. Climate change, depressing and overwhelming, falls into that category. Instead of taking action by radically reducing greenhouse gas emissions or updating our infrastructure to live in a world altered by extreme weather events, a common response from governments to individuals has largely been to ignore it. Part of the challenge is the care scientists must take when discussing extreme events. It's impossible to say, for example, that a disaster will happen in a certain year or even a decade, but modeling improves every year, and the amount of time between extreme events is shrinking. Sonia Senneverani is a Swiss climatologist whose vice chairs have a working group of the Intergovernmental Panel on Climate Change, the top UN body of climate scientists. Serenaline likens the risk to smoking and lung cancer. People who smoke won't necessarily get lung cancer, but the chances are higher, and the doctors should say that. Similarly, the risk of massive extreme events rises with every tenth of a degree. If such an event happened, I could already see the criticism of people saying, climate scientists didn't tell us, Serenity said, but we did. While earthquakes are not connected to climate change, the way many cities in earthquake-prone California have prepared for potential big ones is an example of what's possible. The central to that effort has been Lucy Jones, a seismologist and author of The Big Ones, How Natural Disasters Have Shaped Us, and What Can We Do About Them? And the article continues on, but that's all the time I have for today. My name is Billy, and I've been reading you the Associated Press for the Talking Information Center. Have a wonderful day, and thank you for listening. You were just listening to the Associated Press from the Talking Information Center. Please stay tuned for more programming.
1: Here's the forecast for the Boston and South Shore area on the Talking Information Center from the National Weather Service. For today, sunny, temperatures in the lower 80s. Mostly clear. Overnight, temperatures in the lower 60s. Sunny on Tuesday, temperatures back into the lower 80s. The sun rose this morning at 6:02, setting at 7:31 this evening. 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
9: This is Denise reading episode 6 of I Hope This Finds You Well. In the last episode, Jolene is worried about what Caitlin may have said in her HR meeting with Cliff. She reads a DM exchange between Caitlin and Armin, where Caitlin encourages him to be honest with Cliff. Jolene's parents stop by her apartment over the weekend with some Persian food, and she has a bonding moment with Armin when he discovers her heating the leftovers up in the microwave for lunch. Encourages him to be honest with Cliff. Jolene's parents stop by her apartment over the weekend with some Persian food, and she has a bonding moment with Armin when he

I pull up Armin's inbox, looking for any new clues about what he's thinking. But alas, work emails aren't always the best window into a person's personal life. Except when I jump to his outbox, I see he sent a new email right after speaking to me in the lunchroom. Mum and Dad, once again emailing from work, where I always am, when not with you or Jolene. Of course, I'm happy for you to come visit my office when you're up for it. Mom would enjoy it. I wish I could admire the view of the skyline from my window more often, but this week is terrible. I'll be in meetings or answering questions for my team, who rely on me for guidance. Jolene has a very big test to study for, but she'll try and be there tonight. Love you, Armin Habib. Executive Accounting Manager. I have to read the email 3 times because most of the banana's words do not compute. Has Armin lost his baubles? I highlight the address he sent this note to and check for other messages. He emails his parents every few months from here. He changes his signature to have different job titles. In one note, there's a photo of him sitting in Gregory's office, feet on the table. In another, he tells them he had to miss dinner because of an accounting convention he was speaking at. Armin, the executive accounting manager who is always at work? Armin of ye old dirty PlayStation controller, giving a damn conference to people? Holy hell. And over again, I find my name. Apparently, it wasn't just Armin attending that fake conference. He wrote, Jolene and I. Jolene and I can't visit tonight. I'll be with Jolene this weekend. Most of these excuses seem to hinge on the fact that I'm in night school because I don't want to be a secretary forever. Even as a fake girlfriend, I seem to need improvement. No, this must be another person named Jolene. That has to be it. My name isn't the most uncommon. I click on another email and nearly scream when a photo of my own face fills up the monitor. It's a terrible picture of me and Armin standing next to each other at last year's corporate Christmas lunch. I remember they were handing out door prizes when someone basically assaulted us with an impromptu demand to smile for the camera. Armin sent it with the subject line, engagement photo. Wow. Here I was berating myself for being a weirdo around Armin, cringing every time Caitlin implied that I was interested in him because of that one Instagram message. Meanwhile, he's sending pics of me to his parents. I click into his calendar again and note the address of his meeting with his parents tonight, or, I guess, our meeting? I recognize the location, Shiraz Bakery. It's a Persian cafe that specializes in preparing pastries for weddings. What are they doing there? Is this part of Armin and my engagement or something? How deep does this web of lies go? I stare at the bakery website. It's not too hard to get there on the bus. It's actually on the way home. I type a message. Jolene. Hey, Cliff. Turns out something came up after work. I won't be needing a ride tonight. His dots bounce, then stop, and bounce again before his message appears. Cliff, sounds good. I'll see you tomorrow. Armin returns from lunch with a greasy Tacos Mexico bag in his hand. He averts his eyes as soon as we lock them, sliding out of sight behind his monitor. He told his parents, I'll try to attend dinner tonight. What kind of fiancé would I be if I can't take one evening off to meet my future in-laws? Meet the parents. I'm leaned against a brick wall in an alleyway across from Shiraz Bakery. The front door of the cafe is perfectly centered in my view. I've stuffed my nest of hair into a messy bun and covered my wrinkled blouse with an oversized hoodie I found in the office. The hoodie smells about as musty as I'd expected. It had been hanging on a random coat rack in the hallway that leads to the copy room for years, without anyone putting it out of its misery. Its owner has likely long abandoned Super Shops Incorporated. And even though I may look sketchy in it, especially while I'm skulking in an alleyway, it's perfect for the incognito aesthetic I need right now. My phone confirms the meeting with his parents starts in 2 minutes, and as soon as I stuff it in my pocket, I clock

0: Armin rounding the corner. My heart jumps as I duck behind a car. It's almost comical that he's perfectly on time for this meeting when his usual MO at work is to arrive as close to the end of the workday as possible. He disappears inside the cafe's door. I wait a whole 7 minutes, just me, the sound of my heavy breathing, and the stinky hoodie that, in natural light, shows a few crusty stains that I don't want to know more about. Did I really stalk Armin all the way to this place? I am being a weirdo. Then again, this can't be any worse than using a colleague to create a whole fake life without her knowing. I'm just here to do some light reconnaissance and figure out what the heck is going on. Finally, I head toward the bakery, take a deep breath, and pull the door open. The little chime from the bell on the door sends a jolt through me. The place is crowded with mostly Iranian people. No one seems to notice me as I take my place in the back of the line, swept up by the hum of conversations and laughter and waving hands. The sweet scent of chai fills my soul with warmth. I glance around the room and spot a mini version of myself staring back from a warped security mirror. But it's not as warped as one would hope. More that over the course of this afternoon and one bus ride, I've devolved into a weary troll. The hoodie just carries the vibe further. My eyes skim over the tables in the back of the room, and I finally spot Armin. He's in a corner booth, a small gold samovar in the center of the table. It's like he can feel my stare land on him. He looks sharply toward me and visibly jolts. He's sitting with an older man, but I can see only the back of his head as he talks animatedly with his hands. That must be his father. Armin's forehead wrinkles as he sinks lower in the booth, crouching behind the bulkiest part of the samovar. Even from across the room, I can tell his complexion is paling at a considerable speed. But Armin doesn't know that I know anything is up. In his mind, this is just a coincidental meeting of two colleagues out in the wild. I wave and gesture for him to come over. I just want to know what's going on. Maybe I can even make some kind of truce with him here. But his eyes shift away from me, and he shakes his head once before crouching even farther down into his seat, jaw set. I do my best impression of an innocent, confused person and take a step back into his line of sight, raising my eyebrows in silent question. He doesn't quite look at me, but his lips start to tremble. I halt in my tracks. The fear etched in his expression hits me like a flash of boiling water, and I'm back to feeling like a monster. Everything inside of me is heavy as lead. I give him a tiny, apologetic wince and turn my attention away from him. No matter what, our personal lives need to stay personal, or society doesn't have a chance. As I back away, the proprietor behind the counter calls out to me. "Yes, miss, what would you like?" 12 Danmarkis, please," I blurt out automatically. Since they're each the size of a hamburger, it's a huge order for one person, but also reasonable, if I'm being real. The guy nods, face neutral, as he pulls a sheet of wax paper out to gather my request. When he hands me my box, I thank him as quietly as possible and tap my card, bracing for this financial blow. I'm heading for the door, Danmarki box cradled against my chest. "Isn't that Jolene?" a Persian-accented man calls behind me. I flinch at my name, at who must have said it. Armin's dad calls, "Jolene!" The gazes of the other customers crawl to me. I take a breath and turn around. Armin's dad smiles and nods in confirmation. This guy might be a spy if he can recognize me from that low-quality Christmas party picture. I make my way to the table, arms rattling my oversized box of pastries, while Armin's jaw makes its way to the floor. This situation may be the most unprecedented moment in human history. All the words that exist have disappeared from my brain. It doesn't matter because Armin takes over as if on autopilot. "Dad, I'd like you to officially meet Jolene." He locks my gaze, a plea in his eyes. "My fiance." "Hello! Ah, Jolene, nice to meet you." His dad seems to light up from deep inside. He's got the same smile as Armin's, though Armin hasn't been using his much lately. I put out my hand, but he grabs it and pulls me in for a hug. A squeal creaks from the hinges of the little bathroom door at the back. I sense her energy before I see her. "Nice to meet you, Jolene June." Armin's mom's voice is airy and delicate. My chest lightens at the universal nickname of affection. That unconditional yet fully judgmental feeling of love that I get from my aunties sharpens into effect. I turn and everything stops when I see her. Her bones jut out of thin, sallow skin. She looks like my grandma when she was undergoing cancer treatment. She embraces me and her skin is cool and firm, her rose water scent mixed with something medicinal like a lozenge. Over her shoulder, I spot Armin looking as though he might break in half, and as the realization hits, I might do the same. I break the pregnant pause. "Oh, salam, it's nice to meet you. Armin has said so many wonderful things about you." Armin's lips curl into an uncertain smile, but he still looks like he's contemplating running through the wall next to him. His dad's grin increases into his cheeks. "Armin had just told us you couldn't make it after all, but we're very glad you took a break from studying, even though we understand how important your exams are." My lips wobble. "I wanted to meet you. I was starting to think Armin was making you up." Armin's temples twitch, his gaze turning manic as it bores into me, but his parents both laugh. I continue. "I needed a break anyway." Then I remember myself, how I look. What kind of person would dress like this to meet her future in-laws for the first time? "I'm just popping in for a few moments." His mom nods weakly as Armin jumps up to steady her into her seat slowly. "What are you studying for this week?" I clock Armin's look, but that tells me nothing, which means I have to say, "Human anatomy." His dad's eyebrows weave together. "Why are you studying that if your degree is computer engineering?" "Shit," I nod, somehow maintaining composure. "Ah, yes, this confuses so many people, but it's because we are the original computer system. We're basically living hard drives." They both giggle uncertainly and stare at me, assessing. His mom's eyes glint. "So you're Persian, too? That's so wonderful." She finishes her statement in Farsi. I only understand every second word. She could be asking either where my parents live or if I'm going to move. I'm going to have to come clean that I'm an imposter. "Well, I am Persian, but unfortunately, I only know the bad words and insult." "Jolene doesn't have a lot of time for her break." Armin puts his hand over his mother's gently. Then he shoots me the most wild, wide-eyed expression. It's time to put him out of his misery. "Bye, guys. Hopefully we'll see you soon. Excited to join the family." Armin shakes his head infinitesimally, like he can't believe I said this. Frankly, I can't either. My anxiety is spiraling from lying to a Persian auntie so hard. A sick Persian auntie. I turn and rush toward the door. As soon as I'm out, I round the corner to a playground, find the nearest bench, sit ugly, and stuff a Denmarkie into my face, ignoring the parents who are pulling their children protectively closer at the sight of me. And the creamy, comforting treat pairs terribly with my racing mind as the realization hits. Armin has a bigger house of cards to protect than me. The prior engagement. The drive into work with Cliff the following morning feels like it could be another skit from that HR video about how to be friendly with colleagues. Cliff begins with some light conversation about wildfire smoke starting earlier than usual this year, although he doesn't remember previous years. Then we pass a shuttered storefront, and he gets sad about the record shop he liked closing forever. I ask him when the last time he went was, and he realizes it's been 2 years. Then we both get quiet for a bit. All fairly nice. And by the time we arrive downtown, my angst over his prior meeting with Caitlin has withered, only to return when I swipe into the office and head to my desk. Armin's workstation is empty, while Rhonda sits staring at her screen, joylessly dipping a teabag in a steaming cup. Caitlin marches in from the kitchenette, smirking in a way I don't like. We both make our ways to our seats, Caitlin just in front of me, and there is an extra bounce in her step. Rhonda turns to greet us. Good morning. Did you have a good day off, Caitlin? Caitlin's smile is too bright as she flips her hair, in the process of waving her hand far too hard. It was the best. She looks toward me but doesn't elaborate, and her smile doesn't seem right. Her smile is never a good sign. But nothing notable appears in anyone's emails. I'm alone in the copy room, dealing with a scanner that can't get its life together enough to know when it should beam the light across the glass, when I hear tentative footsteps approaching me. I turn, and it's Armin, looking sheepish as he leans against the threshold, crossing his arms. So, he says, studying anatomy for your computer science degree? My mouth twitches. Sorry, I wasn't as educated in the lie as you hoped. He moves past me to grab a mug from the corner coffee station and turns it over in his hands, not looking at me. I'm just... Thanks. You're welcome, I reply. But if you'd like to book me for more events, birthdays, weddings, and all, that comes at a price, especially if I'm to be the bride. His lips form a thin line. I'm their only child, and my mom, she's not good. The crack in his voice grates through the room. He focuses on filling the mug with coffee as he continues. She's been wanting me to settle down forever, and we were on the phone this one time, and I just panicked and said a bunch of crap to make her feel better. His lips draw down. My life isn't what she wanted at all. I nod. Say no more. I haven't lived up to my parents' expectations either. Whenever they audit my life, it takes me hours to recover. I wince at my words, the truth of them. That's exactly it, he chuckles. I know what they want from me, but I don't know if that's what I want. Faking it just seemed easier while I figure it out. I bob my head in solidarity. He has no idea how deeply I can empathize. But I'm sorry to rope you in. I swear, it was such a small lie at first. I'd been telling my parents I was seeing someone for a while just to keep them off my back, and they kept insisting on a photo. And then they sent that picture of us winning the door prizes at the Christmas lunch. I press my lips together evenly. Ah, right. The day I got my Super Shop's lunch bag. The zipper didn't even work. I stuffed it in the freezer on 5. He chuckles again, and although it's soft, it fills the entire room. Better than the monocular I got. Like, what kind of freaky person would want that? And why were they so certain that person works here? I can't hold back my laugh, and Armin grins too, but it's tinged with that weary, tense look he's been wearing as of late. Another wave of sympathy roils through my chest. Honestly, it's fine, I say. It's none of my business. If we hadn't run into each other at the bakery, I never would have known. I try not to flinch at my own lie. Armin keeps a steady gaze on me for a long moment, and I wonder if he can tell there's more I'm not saying. Finally, he shifts to stare at the overflowing recycle bin and softly mutters, "It's been tough lately. She's had so much chemo, and it's on me to help since my dad can't drive anymore." I pick up my uncopied paper from the printer and clutch it to my chest. "I'm sorry." His lips press tighter. "It's looking more like we'll have to shift to comfort care. I guess I just wanted her to have some peace of mind about me." Under the fluorescent lighting, the bags under his eyes are stark. A wave of understanding seeps in. University location, the UFC Medical Center. "Hey, Armin, yesterday, when I tried to warn you, you've been taking time off and stuff lately, maybe you could say something about helping your mom to Gregory so he knows, or even Rhonda. She might be a good ally." He groans under his breath and presses his hands to his temples. "Nah, Rhonda's never going to be on my team. And this isn't my mom's first bout. Last time, Gregory knew. He even sponsored my bike for cancer." Our eyes connect before Armin quickly averts his. The guilt of my indifference when he was looking for Bike for Cancer sponsors grates through me. Armin continues, "But you know how it is. I could tell he was annoyed about the extra paid time off, and then things got better with my mom for a while. But now..." He sips his coffee and his Adam's apple rolls. "With all the rumors going around about layoffs, I don't want to risk it." My stomach burns. I look down at my feet. "What if you tell the new HR guy? He seems nice." He huffs. "Yeah, sure. HR people always act like they're in your corner, but they're just company spies. If I tell him what's going on, he'll probably just tell Gregory." Of course, Armin's right. Cliff might seem genuine, but SuperShops hired him to advise about layoffs first and foremost. It's impossible to really know how sympathetic he'd be when it comes down to it. He shakes his head. "Corporations hate this kind of stuff. They feed us all this sap about being a family, but at the end of the day, productivity is all that matters. No one cares what's going on in your life." "I understand. And normally, I'd completely agree with him. But my mind jumps to Rhonda, to her problems with her son. You'd be surprised, though. Everyone has their own shit going on." He rubs his stubbly chin, the noise scratching through the room. "Anyway, thanks again for last night. It was so cool how you figured out the situation and knew what to say, more or less." But his brow rises just so. "How'd you do it? It was... You didn't seem all that shocked." My skin tightens. I hold the paper even closer against my chest, and I can feel my grip wrinkling it. I just kind of went along as it happened. I try and fail to stop my eyes from shifting. And you know, I get how it is with parents. Right. Armin's heavy gaze pins me in place. I stop breathing, certain he can smell the bullshit on me. He opens his mouth, then closes it, his lips thinning into a straight line. I stand very still. Finally, he sucks in a breath and says, "Would it be crazy to ask you to pretend to be my fiancé one more time? Maybe at dinner or something? My mom won't stop asking me, and it would make her really happy." My head shake is so automatic and aggressive, it makes me dizzy. Last night was honestly a fluke. I can't pull that off again. "I could talk you through what to say," he insists, eyes giant and pleading. "Or I'll handle most of the talking, and you can enjoy a free meal. The hardest part would be pretending to like me for a bit," he adds with a small, teasing smile. No way. I try to imagine myself sitting in front of Armin's parents for an entire evening, smiling and making small talk and digging myself even deeper into this bonkers hole that I've fallen into. It's a terrible idea. Armin must be truly desperate. But I've got plenty of my own to deal with, as is. "I'm sorry, Armin, I can't. Even last night was too much angst for me. I'm stressed right now and really need to be focused on my job." His eyes glint at my words. "I could help you with that. I know you and Caitlin are kind of in a battle here. She's pretty sure she's going to crush you in the multi-unit meeting tomorrow. I could find out what she's going to say and tell you." I shake my head. "No, I don't think that will help me. I'm not planning on talking in the meeting." His eyes shift toward the doorway, then back to me. He takes a tiny step closer. "Okay, then. Between you and me, she asked me to confirm some really negative stuff about you at my HR meeting." He shakes his head quickly, holding his palms up. "I wasn't going to. That's just not my style. But I could deny everything, and I could say you're the best colleague to work with. Mention how you've been helping me with stuff. Mention that she's been bullying you, even." My jaw almost unhinges. It's almost too perfect, this deal. I should take it, I think. What's one more lie at this point? Except I can't stop thinking about Armin's mom. Her kind, frail smile. Lies aren't all the same, and lying to a sick Persian auntie on top of everything else might finally be enough to make me explode. This was only supposed to be about keeping my job. I can't let this get any bigger than the walls of this office. Sorry, but no, I can't do the dinner. I take a step around him and head toward the threshold. He nods, his entire body deflating as he stares at his feet. Worth a shot. I hate how miserable he looks. I hate how much I understand the feeling, the pressure to live up to someone's expectations, to make them believe you're doing okay. I should walk away now, but his shoulders are so low, I say, trust me, we don't want to push our luck. I'd definitely screw up and forget to call you the executive or something. His eyes flash up to mine sharply. Shit. My heart drops into my stomach as I realize just how thoroughly I've put my foot in my mouth. Did anything about my job come up yesterday? His brow furrows. I shake my head. No, I was just making up a random example. I mean, of the lies we tell our parents, about our love lives and our jobs and stuff. Ah, he nods. His face is completely blank. Got it. He leaves the copy room first, his eyes flashing toward me one last time as he turns the corner. I keep glancing toward Armin's desk for the rest of the morning, but he stays silent behind the cube divider. When I get up under the pretense of filling my water bottle, I spot him slumped in his chair scrolling around on his phone. Nothing out of the ordinary, at least. Rhonda spends the morning focusing on the archive project. She makes her daily unanswered call to Carl and checks her Silver Timings daily summary email. I spend the hour using Caitlin's password to log into her private server folder, download the documents she prepared for the upcoming presentation, and slowly freak out. Armin was right. She could crush me. When she presents this thorough, well-researched plan and I don't present anything at all, well, I don't know if anything else I've done so far will matter. My fingers hover over Armin's name in the chat app, tingling to message him that I'll take his deal. But even if I do, would a good word from him in an HR meeting still be enough to save me after Caitlin kicks my ass in this meeting? It's like watching myself drown through a window. After the 10 a.m. coffee break, Caitlin returns from the boardroom behind me. The chemical scent of her fresh nail polish tinges my nostrils. Deep sigh. Only Caitlin would be selfish enough to paint her nails in here. I'm about to send her a glare to mark the completion of her manicure when I catch something glinting on her finger as she waves her hands to speed up the drying process. Is that a diamond freaking ring? Is Caitlin engaged? Why didn't she make a giant announcement for all her 1,264 followers? She posts when Kyle makes her unseasoned chicken breast with boiled frozen vegetables, hashtag men who cook. But of course, just as I am thinking this, Caitlin props her hand against the neutral wall and snaps a picture with her phone. The post appears on her feed shortly after. Hashtag for Eva is not long enough. Joy screeches first from across the unit, yet loud enough to startle my internal organs. She trots toward Caitlin's cubicle, snatches up her hand, and calls, "Oh, girl, you're engaged! Why didn't you tell us?" Caitlin's cheeks pinken. "It literally happened yesterday. Kyle booked a last-minute trip to Banff, and we had a no-phone rule." The office erupts and claps as more people rush toward her. Garrett swats everyone away to pull Caitlin's wrist up. "Is this white gold?" he asks. She nods sheepishly while Rhonda curls both her hands together against her chest and says, "We've got a wedding to help plan." I try to force a smile. I should probably join the group and mutter some fake words of congratulation. But it's like I'm glued to my chair. It's like I'm stuck in place. Armin stands up. "Congratulations, Caitlin," he says. His gaze drifts to me. Gregory joins the throng and pulls Caitlin in for a non-consensual hug. Stu does the fingers-in-mouth type of whistle for some reason. "Who knew when you started we'd be celebrating your engagement at this very desk?" Rhonda squeaks. Caitlin's tinkling laugh pushes through the room. "I mean, it's not that surprising. Years have passed and life happens." Her gaze drifts over my desk, but not at me. More laughter and cheery congratulatory remarks all blur into a muddle. She has a whole life outside of here. They all do. Something cold tickles my cheek, sending a shock through me. A single tear. I wipe the confusing offender away before anyone has the chance to see. But another wet mark pulls down, as intrusive as the last. I must just be happy for her. I focus all my willpower on forcing my lips to smile. So happy. I'm wiping the third and final tear with my sleeve when I catch Armin staring. He quickly diverts his eyes and turns his chair towards the screen before I can say anything to brush it off. A message appears a few moments later. Armin. Hey, I was thinking, you did me a pretty big solid last night when you didn't have to. So, at my meeting tomorrow, I'm going to still say only nice things about you. He must be pitying me again. It's crushing, but also relieving in the same measure. Jolene. Thanks. I really appreciate that. Armin. Of course. How could I forget? This job is all I have, and if there's still a chance to save it, I need to give it everything. So I spend the lunch hour working on a plan for the conference tomorrow, because if I can just speak, I could beat her. I have enough information sitting on my lap in these emails. I could come up with something even better if I dig through it all. When Caitlin returns from her celebratory lunch with Marla, Garrett, and Joy, I don't look up. I'll need the whole afternoon to pull something together this quickly, maybe the whole night. I don't pay much attention when Rhonda sends Gregory a complaint that Caitlin and Armin are on their phones too much this afternoon, or note that my own phone sits silent as a paperweight. Cliff drives me home again, but I mostly just hum in agreement as he speaks, because my mind is flooding with all the information I've consumed. As soon as I get inside my apartment, I pull out my laptop and continue to prepare the presentation. I even figure out how to use a custom template to make it look nice. I read it over and over to check the spelling. Then I practice speaking in front of the mirror, like I have nothing better to do. When I'm too tired to function anymore, I drop onto my bed and watch comedy skits on my phone. And I laugh without actually laughing. There's no point when you're all alone. Throughout the night, I have several panicked nightmares about the conference. I hope I don't forget to wear clothes tomorrow. I need to go perfect. Can't keep meeting like this. We are all piled into the big boardroom on the fifth floor, and we've sat here long enough that the sharp cologne Gene Adler's been dabbing into his neck, like since 1984, has all but disappeared. All the beady, freaking eyes face forward. This room feels more like a stadium. I twist the metal water bottle sitting on my lap in my clammy hands and try to steady my breath. Cliff is sitting at the end of the largest table next to mine. He's got his notepad out, and the way his pen is moving, I'd bet big money that he's doodling. But when I tried to squint and see earlier, he caught me peeking and smiled. Armin had his HR meeting earlier today. When he returned, he DM'd me. Went well for you. Didn't tell him about my mom. And as relieved as I was that he vouched for me, it hit even harder that he confided that. Gregory is standing at the front of the room, listing off a new policy that has already been emailed company-wide several times. Rhonda nods, smiling way too hard. She's propped herself front and center at the table to take meeting minutes that nobody asked for. She'll likely file them away in some cabinet afterward, never to be seen again. My mind feels like it's literally shaking in my skull. All the words I'm going to try to say replay over each other in discordant nonsense. I wish I could see Cliff's cat sketches from here. Gregory claps his hands once as he shifts topics. It seems like he's close to wrapping up. Before we go, it's time for the ideas and opinions session. I myself have been brainstorming an exciting incentive program. He pauses to raise his brows enticingly. But I'd love to hear any thoughts you've all been tinkering with first. All the expressions remain neutral and uninspired by this, except for Caitlin, who nods way too hard. We start with two suggestions from supply chain people that have already been suggested a dozen times before. With each passing comment, every tick of the clock, my skin tightens and cools. I look around the table and try to decipher if anyone will be sympathetic should I faint in the middle of the room when my brain snaps from nerves. Larry stands, shiny sheen on his forehead, armpits darkened and heavy from perspiration. "Good God," comes from some unknown voice in the back. My breath halts in involuntary sympathy as he clears his throat. "I think we should implement some type of town hall meeting every now and then to really form a cohesive office." He stares at Gregory, an intense smile pointed toward him like an attack. "We could share ideas and go over some of the bigger elements that affect multiple departments." Did he just suggest the very thing we're doing? My eyes draw to Cliff, who is wincing and nodding along. He writes something down, lips pressed together. Larry grins like he really said something there and lingers while a tumbleweed passes. Finally, Gregory mutters, "Thank you." Larry retreats to his seat. Taking advantage of the opening, Caitlin juts out her chin. "I was thinking we could sort information going to other departments into categories to better streamline." She stands up and begins passing around photocopied pages of her plan. "I've got a list of areas this would optimize and prevent lost communication." A few people in marketing nod enthusiastically. Gregory looks at her document and does his version of a smile. It's an unfortunate win for her. She raises her eyebrows toward Garrett in silent celebration. But Joy mutters, "What about the chain to invoicing?" "Ah, yes, well, I've designed a..." Her phone dings, and she pulls it from her back pocket, tapping it. "Sorry, forgot to silence." Her brows crease together. "Where was I? I meant I've made a plan for..." Her eyes float across the table until they catch on me. I divert from her gaze, and she blinks several times. "That's something I'm working to incorporate as well. Thanks." Her voice is meek, her entire aura suddenly smaller, as she makes her way back to her mesh boardroom seat. Gregory clears his throat. "Any more suggestions after Caitlin's helpful one?" He looks pointedly at Larry. "I have to speak. I've prepared for it. I need to just do it." I suck in a breath that is way too tight and hot. My hand raises, shaking and sweating. Gregory's expression shifts to almost a scowl, almost offended. "Miss Smith, do you have something?" Every single face in the room turns toward me. My stomach flips as I stand. My legs have morphed into jello. I open my mouth, but all the words in the world seem to mesh on my tongue, and I'm sure I'll say something offensive instead, because my brain likes to mess me up like that. I clear my throat, but my voice is still pitchy as I say, "I noticed several departments keep important data in silos, like supply chain and accounting regarding seasonal sales." All the faces remain deadpan, their eyes glossy and lifeless. The only sound in the room comes from Larry Godwin, chugging his water bottle. I may be internally dying. My gaze pulls toward Caitlin, who is slumping in her chair with her arms crossed. Garrett is sitting beside her, equally unsympathetic. My eyes shift to Rhonda, who is pursing her lips, then to Armin, who raises his eyebrows. I look toward Cliff. He puts his pen down and nods at me encouragingly. Now that I'm standing, I can see his notebook. He's drawn three cats in the margins, and it hits like a rush. I can pretend. I can be good at talking sometimes, like at the ice cream shop, or when I was helping Rhonda, or when I met Armin's parents. Everything is so much easier when it isn't real. What if this wasn't really my life? I lift my chin. What I mean is, several departments do all this work to reach similar conclusions from different ends. There's got to be a way to divvy this labor up more efficiently. A breath of life washes through the room. Eyes blink, chairs shift. Marla leans over to Stu to mutter something, And he nods, stroking his chin thoughtfully. What if this place wasn't soul-sucking? I pick up my folder and take out the papers I'd prepared, handing them around. As you can see here, I've created a flowchart for how certain info could be handled. Rhonda's cupped her hands together over her chest, proud mama smile on. When I pass Cliff to give him my printout, he meets my gaze and grins. The ground below me seems firmer. What if the people here were good humans? I keep talking. It's like an out-of-body experience. My voice is less shaky than any of the rehearsals I did in front of the mirror last night. I manage to share more details about my idea, and I actually say what I am thinking. When a few people chime in with questions, I'm able to answer them. My voice has evened, my bouncing leg finally still. Faces begin to light up as they look over my printout. A few murmurs of praise carry across the room like a song. Gregory puffs out his entire chest and claps once. How long have we missed that? This right here is why I like to have these discussions. Sure, he's basically found a way to praise himself for my thoughts, but people are smiling at me. In fact, so many people are still looking at me. A nightmare. Only it's not. I never realized there could be a difference. Caitlin crosses her arms. How did you figure this out? I mean, how did you know how inventory operates while working our job? She twists a brow. Have you been spying on them? She says this like it's a joke, but she and I lock eyes. A few others mirror her suspicious gaze, while others are more quizzical. I don't dare look at anyone directly. And how quickly perception can turn bad, the fickle beast. I wipe my hands on my thighs. I'm just assuming that's how things are handled, based on what I've seen from my end. I could be wrong. In which case, this flowchart will be a funny little keepsake for the bulletin board. A fair amount of laughter for that terrible joke pulls through the room. Jean Adler says, No, you nailed it. Thanks, Jolene. My mouth twitches, but I'm too shy to smile. I make my way back toward my seat. I scribble on my notepad, trying to look calm and focused, mouth twitching to smile. For reasons I don't understand, the words I write are streamline, business, Jean, colon, nailed it. The meeting draws to a close, and as people shuffle out of their seats, they shoot me grins and nods and call out short affirmations like, nice job. A lightness takes over. I want to see Cliff smile at me again, but he's too busy talking with Gregory and Larry in the corner. The poor guy. Caitlin marches in front of me with dropped shoulders as she stabs her phone. She frowns, red-faced, like she might burst. I take a breath. I can relax now. I spend the lunch hour walking to the mall, something I've done countless times before, only this time isn't as isolated or dire as my usual ganders. Joy and Marla even wave to me from a jewelry kiosk as I pass. Aritzia is having a rare sale, so I pop in and find a perfect blazer. It looks good on me, and the discount is steep enough that I can manage it. An investment in my future at Super Shops, if I can just get in a bit more mirror practicing. If I can control my thoughts enough to not freak out when I'm in front of a crowd, or sometimes alone. If I can continue being okay enough, I might just be able to enjoy this. My size is out of stock, so the store clerk offers to ship it to me for arrival next week. That's for the best. Walking back into the office with a shopping bag is such a catastrophe. People always want to see what you bought and then have you show it off with a song and dance for our capitalist lords. When I return, the afternoon office is mostly silent, apart from the hum of the health hazard of a fan on Jean's desk that's smudged gray with caked-on dust and human debris after years of slowly dying in this place. Water leaks from the cooler in torturously unpredictable drips, yet no one is willing to simply stop it, myself included. Only Caitlin isn't taking this time of rest seriously. She's been zombie-focused on her screen since the meeting, frantically pulling out folders and notebooks and clicking her mouse faster and more often than usual. As she marches toward the copy room with a document in hand, I dare a peep her way. Her jaw is set and her eyes look tired. Rhonda marches around to my cubicle as soon as Caitlin's out of sight. "Can I come in?" she whispers. I nod, and she sidles even closer than her visit here last week. "So as you know, Caitlin's engaged." "Yes," I force myself to smile as brightly as Sir Sunny D, even as dread spins up my spine. I know exactly where this is going. "So, us morale boosters should plan a surprise engagement party on Friday, when she normally goes for drinks. Just a small one with us friends at work and the happy couple." I don't mean for my expression to shift. I really try. But Rhonda's eyes droop a bit as she notices my reaction. "It'll be small," she continues. "Nothing to outshine Gregory's work anniversary in 2 weeks. You won't have to do much, but could you help me on the day of the decorations? Your first assignment." FFS. At face value, it's such a small ask. Decorations. Only the idea of going to a party to celebrate Caitlin may make me break out in hives. But if I say no, it'll mean Rhonda has to do everything alone yet again. I nod and force out, "Happy to." Her whole face brightens. "Thank you, dear. We now have two parties to plan. So fun!" She lowers her voice as Caitlin rounds the corner. I'll go make a call in the boardroom to book the table. My mouth twitches. I can't help but smile as Rhonda marches off, because her steps are bouncier. Caitlin squeaks back into her chair, and I sneak another glance her way. She's typing rapidly, yet the bags under her eyes rest heavy, like flags of defeat. Caitlin deserves a party before I beat her out for this job, at the very least. Kid Street. Cliff's desk is coated in paperwork and bright morning sunlight. In the middle of the chaos sit two fluffy donuts from the mall bakery. A printer on the side desk chugs out the last of its job as I tentatively take my seat across from him. "Jolene!" His grin buzzes through me. "Apologies for the mess. I'm hoping you like the honey crullers to make up for it." He grabs the freshly printed docs, shoves them in the stapler, and plops them on the desk in front of me. Then he tilts his screen toward me, revealing the first slide of a PowerPoint. "So you can follow along." I slide the papers toward me and read the headline. "Communication in Business. Can I keep this? It looks unputdownable. Maybe you should send this to a publisher, turn it into a bestseller." He nods evenly. "In that case, I'll need to sign the first edition." He leans over me, and a cloud of warmth floats between us. He bites the cap of a Sharpie off, signs the paper, and holds my gaze. "Is that bullshit out of our systems, then?" I nod. "I'm good." "Great. We're just going through the PowerPoint together. The handout is for additional notes." He clicks his mouse, and the first slide swipes across the screen. I put up my hand like I'm a child in a classroom. "Cliff, isn't this a PowerPoint presentation?" His jaw squares into quite a pleasant grump face. "What are you playing at?" "I just meant you should present. I feel sort of... I don't want to give notes, but where's the showmanship?" "You nail one amazing presentation, and now you're the expert, huh?" He says it teasingly, but the praise makes my heart expand anyway. "Pretty much. You said you wanted me to do well. A student can only go as far as their teacher allows." His nostrils flare a tad, but his lips curl up. He stands, splays his arms dramatically, and announces, "Effective communication in the workplace has three key cornerstones." As he continues, my eyes drift from the monitor to the yellow legal pad sitting open beneath it, covered in Cliff's neat, boxy handwriting. On the top, I see the words, "Employees to Support." My own name catches my eyes like a snare. Next to it, the only words legible are "Isolation," "Colleagues," and "Helper Feel Safe." Each word presses into me like a wound. Cliff pauses as he realizes where I'm looking. Instantly, he is sweeping the papers together into a giant pile, Sorry, no offense, just realized I've left a lot of my work papers on the desk. He stuffs the sheets into a folder identical to the maroon one I keep in my own drawer. No need to apologize. I force my expression neutral. I didn't mean to be snoopy. The irony is not lost on me. He shakes his head. Nah, it's more that I didn't want distractions from the amazing show I'm putting on. Impossible. His expression warms. Hey, Jolene, you really did do a great job at the conference yesterday. Thanks, I say, still forcing myself not to look at the maroon folder in his arms. I was a little nervous at first, but I'm glad I didn't fumble too much. I didn't notice any fumbling, he gestures toward his monitor. But this show will help strengthen your skills, which leads me to the second foundation of communication. Body language. He swipes his hand across his body, fingers wiggling like he's in a boy band. When I don't laugh, his expression drops. What's up? Why are you looking at the talent like they've upset you? I can't stop thinking about that damn folder. All the notes he makes for everyone, individual meetings, the donuts, I swallow. You're great at this job. Your job. He actually cares. So much. Did I lose that part of me? I definitely had it once. Cliff's eyes widen with surprise, like he's been caught doing something other than being a total tool with a PowerPoint. Jolene, kissing ass isn't a good look. I'm being serious. I look straight into his eyes, hoping he can tell how much I mean it. Cliff stares back, something strange brewing behind his expression. Then he looks away sharply toward the window. The mood has quickly turned weird, so I say, doesn't it ever get to you, though, dealing with office jerks and evaluating them on their personalized levels of bullshit? His mouth curls upward. I mean, yes, I can think of times where people's bullshit in the office does annoy me. He stares at me again pointedly. I bow my head. Oh, yes, I know I'm annoying. But anyway, it's cool you found something you're really good at. The world needs more people who think they can save it. It's tiny this time, but Cliff tenses again. Another look toward the window, the little golden flecks in his irises catching the light. Jolene, I... His eyes shift, and he shakes his head, like he's physically pushing a thought away. We should get back to it. As he shuffles toward his mouse to wake up the monitor again, my eyes drift toward the windowsill where he's been gazing. The glint of a picture frame sitting there catches my eye. The cars. It can't be. I'm out of my chair in an instant. There's a little boy with Cliff's same smile, hair combed back and a wash-worn shirt, sitting in the driver's side of the car. Holy shit, it's exactly what I thought. Cliff, is that you in a tiny car clapping with your hands above your head? His nod is stiff. Is it? Were you on? Yes, that's Kid Street. My sister and I got on it during some community outreach week. Oh my God! Oh my God! Cliff! This is everything. I wanted to go on so bad, but I didn't have a sibling. I knew all the trivia. Did you win? His grin is all I need. We should get back to the, what did you pick for your prize? I hold the frame like it's solid gold. It's so niche and incredible. It's unbelievable I didn't see it before. The Nerf gun. His tone is even, but I can tell he's glowing. I drop the frame back onto the sill and put my face in my hands. Oh, Clifford, you were one of the chosen few that got to scale the winner's toy mountain. And you're telling me on this day, the day of my anti-harassment training, that you didn't choose the moon boots? They were the only choice. He shakes his head. The moon boots weren't as good in person. I put tons of thought into my choice and tested everything for way longer than the producers wanted. They weren't used to that. I detect a trace of hollowness in his tone. My chest twists as I imagine the boy in the picture carefully investigating the toy mountain, surrounded by frustrated men in suits trying to rush him. Then I realize I've lost myself staring at adult Cliff with the same brown eyes. I clear my throat and say, Cliff, I'm about to lose my shit all over the place right here. This is all so, so cool. He grins shyly. If I'd known how hard eyes you'd go, I'd have said something earlier. We both jolt at his words. His temples redden as a buzz rushes across his skin. Sorry, that wasn't what I meant as a great icebreaker. Nobody else remembers that show. He tilts his head. What are you grinning about? Wait, let me guess. You're picturing young HR me making sure the producers form a cohesive team. I stifle a grin and nod. That's fine. I'm picturing young Jolene walking around a playground, rolling her eyes. And when did you master the fine art of sarcasm? High school? I'm imagining you stab typing witty texts on your BlackBerry by the lockers. My stomach drops. No, I was quiet in high school. He raises a teasing eyebrow. Really? That's hard to imagine. Did you go to high school around here? We've come to the end of episode 6 of I Hope This Finds You Well. We'll continue again next time.
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2: Here's the forecast for the Boston and South Shore area on the Talking Information Center from the National Weather Service. For today, sunny, temperatures in the lower 80s. Mostly clear, overnight temperatures in the lower 60s. Sunny on Tuesday, temperatures back into the lower 80s. The sun rose this morning at 6:02, setting at 7:31 this evening. 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
10: 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I'm Laura Kerrigan, your volunteer reader. Today is Monday, August 24th, 2026, and here's your news from USA Today. Our first story, no age limit on adventure. At 85, traveling nanas have visited over 50 countries on all 7 continents. This is written by Kathleen Wong. Ellie Hamby and Sandy Hazlip have seen the northern lights in Finland, sailed down the Amazon River at night, and ridden the Trans-Siberian Railway. And they did it all in their 80s. Hamby and Hazlip are the 85-year-old best friend duo behind the popular TikTok account at Around the World at 80, which has over 110,000 followers. Calling themselves the Traveling Nanas, the Texas-based women chronicle their travels around the world as octogenarians, showing how their age doesn't stop them from exploring the furthest corners of the globe. In fact, their many years of lived experiences and wisdom work in their favor. When you're younger, you think that you're 60. I'm just going to stop and not do anything, said Hamby, who is also a photographer. Life is just beginning at 60, 70, and 80. Their travels around the world are documented in a joint memoir, Here We Go, Lessons for Living Fearlessly from Two Traveling Nanas, which was published in September 2025. Together, the grandmothers have visited over 50 countries on all seven continents and have no plans to slow down. Here We Go, Lessons for Living Fearlessly from Two Traveling Nanas, which was published in September 2025. Together, the grandmothers have visited

house because she took a medical director's job at a nearby geriatric clinic. Then Hamby lost her husband in an accident, and she turned to Hazlip, whose own husband just died years ago from illness. They bonded over grief during late night drinking coffee and talking. Or, as Hamby put it, one chapter closed and another one opened. It was during one of these chats that Hazlip mentioned she always wanted to ride the Trans-Siberian Railway, the longest in the world that crosses the expanse of Russia. Hamby didn't hesitate to say yes. The two embarked on their adventure in 2008, even having what they believe was an encounter with the KGB when their empty train car was stopped and a mysterious man interrogated them. They took it in stride, stayed calm, and discovered that they were compatible as travel companions. We weren't sitting there wringing our hands and crying. Actually, it was sort of an adventure, said Hazlip. She added that her career in emergency rooms have helped her stay calm in stressful situations, and the two also benefit from Hamby's experience during directing medical missions. Their friends point out how they're different from each other, with Hamby saying she's made of spice, but balanced by her friend who is more sugar. They even set aside solo time on their trips, like if Hamby wants to zip line in New Zealand, Hazlip will relax with a cup of coffee. At the end of the day, seeing the world with their best friend has been priceless. It really has been fun to share it together, being the same age and never having a clue that any of this would ever happen, said Hamby. Adventure at any age. Just before 2020, the duo decided to plan their biggest trip yet to celebrate turning 80. Travel around the world in 80 days, inspired by the Jules Verne novel, Around the World in 80 Days. They had everything booked and ready to go, but the COVID-19 pandemic postponed their travels. In January 2023, the women finally embarked on their worldwide exploration, hitting all seven continents, including the seven wonders of the world. They visited Portugal, Japan, Easter Island, Antarctica, and more, and they did it all on their own. We did everything ourselves, said Hamby. No travel agents, no one going with us. We carried our own luggage, and we met friends. For seniors, travel is more than just fun. It can support active aging and improve their well-being. Research supports that navigating new places and meeting new people can contribute to positive emotions and higher self-esteem. Their independence and the way they embraced the unknown struck a chord online. Even though the women weren't trying to become viral or famous, people became interested in their story once they started sharing their travels on TikTok. To the women, their age was never a limiting factor. We always say if we'd rather fall off the mountaintop than fall out of a bed at a nursing home, provided we have a choice, said Hamby. Keep moving. Once you stop moving, your body shuts down. And they're still on the move, even with four artificial knees and one hip replacement between them, as Hazlip jokes. They're currently returning to each continent for an entire month, taking the time to dive into destinations they didn't spend enough time in. In Asia, they'll hone in on Southeast Asia, such as Bhutan and Laos. It really is about saying yes, said Hamby. Adventure has no age limit. Our next headline, Religion Crossing Political Highway. More Democrats Tout Faith in Key Red States. This is written by Sarah D. Wire. Kansas City area pastor Adam Hamilton had preached about morals and ethics for decades. I have called our congregation to look at the community and say, what doesn't look the way it's supposed to look, he told USA Today. Hamilton has also taught that people who love Jesus and try to live out our faith should be involved when they see poverty, injustice, and racism. But over the last year and a half, what I found coming out of Washington was an assault on the values that I've preached for the last 36 years, he said. Earlier this month, Kansas Democrats selected him as their nominee to challenge incumbent Republican Senator Roger Marshall. For years, Republicans have had a lock on those who base their vote on religious preferences and values, something that has only grown with the rise of the evangelical right.
But this year, an unusually high number of Democratic candidates in red states are sharing their faith in an effort to connect with voters.

0: voters in the midterm elections. Many of the campaigns have devolved into arguments about the proper interpretation of theology and scripture, as well as the role people of faith and the government should play in shaping society. At the root is debate about what it means to be a Christian in America. This is according to experts. The debate contrasts traditional conservative values, including protecting the unborn and preserving the nation's Judeo-Christian heritage, against liberal values that embrace a society made up of people of different religions and backgrounds. Many of the Democratic candidates come from more liberal or mainstream denominations. Hamilton is the founding pastor of Church of the Resurrection, which describes itself as the largest United Methodist church in the United States. He said he started it for people who didn't go to church anywhere, for people who maybe had been turned off by faith altogether, and to let them know you didn't have to check your brain at the door of the church, and that it was okay to ask questions and have doubts. Well, it's been more than 90 years since a Democrat was picked to represent the ruby red state of Kansas in the U.S. Senate. Though the Cook Political Report changed its prediction for this year's race after Hamilton won the primary from solid Republican to likely Republican, meaning it has moved into a slightly more competitive position. Marshall's campaign did not return a request for comment. Attack ads. Days after the primary, Main Street Fund, a new Massachusetts-based super political action committee, launched a commercial casting Hamilton as way too woke for Kansas. The ad splices together quotes from two sermons Hamilton delivered in 2020 about climate change and the mass Black Lives Matter protests after George Floyd's death. A slew of right-leaning and religious publications have since delved into his extensive sermons and writings. Hamilton said he expected his sermons and writings to be dissected when he entered the campaign. Still, he hopes people will read the full text and watch the sermons online, not just the clips. They've taken three words from one paragraph, and then they grab three words from another paragraph, two from another, and then they sew them together, and they put them into a commercial, making me say something that I never actually said, he said. Hamilton said his sermons are in line with beliefs held by the Catholic Church, mainline Christian faiths, and some evangelical houses of worship. It's easy for them to take a line or two out of context, but I really hope when people listen to those lines, they're going to go, oh, I want to go back and listen to the whole sermon. And when they do, I think they're going to find that what I preached is consistent with Scripture, and it actually makes a lot of sense to most people. Will it work? It's difficult to quantify how many Democratic candidates are placing faith in the center of their campaigns. Some have faith-based careers. Others talk frequently about their personal faith, but not through a partisan lens. Democrats' coalition of voters tends to be the most religiously diverse, but also the most secular, said David Campbell, director of the Notre Dame University Democracy Initiative. Democrats actually have to walk a line between attracting those moderately religious voters that are certainly inclined to vote Democratic without alienating the more secular base, said Campbell. His research has also shown that secular voters don't mind Democratic candidates talking about religion, but do mind when Republicans do. For years, Republican candidates have successfully woven their faith into their campaign strategies, said Daniel Williams, who teaches history at Ashland University in Ohio. And Black Democrats, who are used to their churches talking about the intersection of faith and politics, have been vocal as well, he said. It's only been recently that we've seen the Democratic Party experimenting with the idea of having religiously devout white Christians talking very publicly about the connection between their faith and progressive policies. And we'll see how that experiment works, said Williams. What's changed? The electoral map. I think that the Democrats have realized that they have gotten into a situation where the electoral math has locked them out of being very competitive in a number of conservative-leaning states. And so the question has been, what is going to change the electoral math? There's a hope among some Democrats who have been locked out of any prospect of winning a statewide race for some time that perhaps this might be the key to winning over a few swing voters. Because many Democratic candidates come from more liberal denominations, they might struggle to break into the traditional Republican electorate in socially conservative red states, he said. The division between mainline or liberal Protestants and evangelical Protestants on cultural issues is significantly greater today than it was in the 1970s or 80s, said Williams. There's a fair amount of distance between their policies and the way that they think about the world and the way that the conservative white evangelical Republicans have traditionally thought about the world. Republicans say it's fair to point out how the candidates interpret their religion if they plan to base policy on it. Democrats are so lost when it comes to talking to Christians that they think the answer is to say God is transgender, Satanism is okay, and pagan witchcraft should be embraced. Only the coastal elite puppet masters of the Democratic Party could possibly be so out of touch to think running woke caricatures of Christian appeals to hardworking Americans. Said Republican National Committee spokesman Zaft Kraft. Democrats say questioning a candidate's faith is not acceptable. Democrats are proud to have candidates of every background, including faith leaders who are bringing their authentic voice to the campaign trail and fighting for their communities. It's shameful and absurd that Republican officials are questioning someone's faith simply because they're a Democrat. Faith is not a political test, said Democratic National Committee spokeswoman Daniela Campos Lopez. Key races in Iowa. In Iowa's 3rd Congressional District, Democratic State Senator and Lutheran Minister Sarah Trone Garriott is challenging Republican U.S. Representative Zach Nunn. Republicans are attacking Trone Garriott's faith, labeling her a so-called minister, and questioning her Christian credibility over her support for LGBTQ plus rights and critiques of Christian nationalism. The race is one of the nation's top battleground matchups in the 2026 midterm elections. The RNC has asked, is Sarah Trone Garriott a witch, calling her the wicked witch of woke? Nunn's campaign did not respond for a request for comment. Trone Garriott told the Des Moines Register, part of the U.S. Today network, the attacks are unlikely to stick with voters in a community where she has long woven her faith into her public service. I live that out in a way that respects my neighbors who have different beliefs and stand up for the rights of my neighbors who see the world differently than me and really centers the dignity of all my constituents, said Trone Garriott. And that is, I think, a fulfillment of my faith. As I said, that calling to love God and love my neighbor. There is no one who is not my neighbor. In Iowa's 2nd Congressional District race, State Representative Lindsey James, a college campus chaplain, is facing off against Republican former State Representative Joe Mitchell. James has experienced Republican attacks centered on her legislative record, pointing to her support for LGBTQ rights and gender-affirming care for minors as evidence that her politics are out of step with her religious background. The criticism has focused on a 2023 speech she gave against a bill prohibiting gender transition procedures for minors, in which she said, "When has protecting children meant denying them what can be a life-saving care? If you're a pastor and think that six-year-olds can change their gender, then I don't think you're much of a pastor," said Mitchell in a statement. At the Family Leadership Summit in Des Moines in July, Mitchell took aim at both James and Trone Garriott. "They're not real pastors, right? They don't profess the true gospel of Jesus Christ," said Mitchell. James, a Presbyterian, said the criticism has been extremely disappointing. "It's not just insulting to me as a pastor. It's insulting to every Christian and pastor that serves communities in this district, in this state, and across the country," she said. Texas focus on scripture. Texas U.S. Senate hopeful James Tallarico, a Presbyterian studying to become a minister, faces similar criticism on how he interprets scripture. Tallarico faces Republican nominee Ken Paxton, the state's longtime attorney general. Tallarico's campaign did not respond to requests for comment. He has made the New Testament's command to love thy neighbor a centerpiece of his campaign. Scripture says you can't love God and hate other people, said Tallarico in a sermon posted on TikTok in December 2025. You can't love God and abuse the immigrant. You can't love God and bully the outcast. You can't love God and oppress the poor. We spend so much time looking for God out there that we miss God in the person sitting right next to us, in that neighbor who bears the divine image. In the face of a neighbor, we glimpse the face of God, he said. Paxton's stump speeches routinely allege Tallarico's liberal theology doesn't reflect Scripture. He first drew attention to a past remark that sparked backlash, in which Tallarico referred to God as a non-binary. In Tallarico's twisted version of Christianity, a follower of Christ is required to bend the knee at the altar of the radical trans agenda, disavow the oil and gas industry, support late-term abortion, and open the door to every criminal illegal immigrant seeking asylum. Well, I'm still looking through the Bible to find those passages, but I wouldn't call it Christian, said Paxton campaign spokeswoman Madison Searcy. In May, Tallarico told CBS News' Ed O'Keefe he was being intentionally provocative with that statement. He accuses Paxton of intentionally clipping my cringy comments. Polling over the last 3 months showed Tallarico and Paxton neck and neck. And on August 20, the Cook Political Report moved the race from its leans Republican category to toss-up. A changing perspective. Rob Ryerse grew up in Christian nationalism and spent the first 10 years of his career as a pastor in a fundamentalist Baptist church. Overnight, his interpretation of Scripture changed. I woke up one day, and it was like the answers I was given no longer made sense, he said. Shortly after, he moved south to Arkansas with his wife and started a non-denominational church, where he has preached for the last 20 years. After watching the rise of Christian nationalism within the Republican Party in Washington, D.C., he decided it was time to enter politics. He challenged incumbent Republican Representative Steve Womack in Northwest Arkansas in 2018 as a Republican. This year, he's a Democratic nominee challenging Womack. I wanted to be a pastor who stands up and says, no, no, no. There's a much different way to integrate faith and politics, and it is not that, he said. Womack declined to comment. The Cook Political Report rates the race as solid Republican. Faith can motivate action, but it shouldn't be the basis for the nation's laws, said Ryerse. Instead, he said, the basis should be what's best for everyone. That message has resonated with voters, he added. I'm not running to take America back for Democratic Jesus, he said. It's not like a progressive version of Christian nationalism. I'm running because my faith motivates me personally. But the Bible is not the basis for laws. Also on the front page of the USA Today, we have this story. Crackdown on kratom is weak, say critics. Some say HHS effort is good, but not enough. This is written by Charles Trepani. When Kim Maloney saw the news conference, she said she was so happy she nearly cried. It was July 2025, and Health and Human Services Secretary Robert F. Kennedy Jr. and then Food and Drug Administration Commissioner Marty Makary announced their plan to initiate the process to have 7-hydroxymetrogenine, also known as 7-OH, a compound naturally occurring in the kratom plant, scheduled as an illicit substance. It's an issue that hits close to home for the Ohio mother. For years, she struggled with a debilitating kratom addiction, one that eventually saw her drinking upwards of 10 kratom drinks a day. After trying one from a local CBD store in 2021. Her addiction to this hippie heroin, as one addict described it to USA Today at the time, took nearly everything from her, her car, her house, her marriage, nearly half her body weight. At one point, she weighed 70 pounds. Maloney believes her addiction would have taken her life too had she not gone to rehab in 2024. So when Kennedy and Macari announced federal action against synthetic 7-OH, a version of the compound artificially altered to become more potent, she saw it as a silver lining. Maybe the tide on kratom was finally about to turn. But a year later, she and other recovering addicts say they aren't so sure about that. Though they applaud the federal government for getting the ball rolling on 7-OH, they're disappointed that federal regulation hasn't yet extended to natural leaf kratom products as well, which are still sold at gas stations, liquor stores, and smoke shops across the country. This past July, HHS commended the Drug Enforcement Administration's notices of intent to temporarily schedule 7-OH and three of its derivatives as illicit substances, but said the actions are not intended to regulate natural leaf kratom that does not contain enhanced levels of 7-OH. At the 2025 news conference, Macari was asked if the federal government planned to also go after natural leaf kratom, which remains legal in most states. There have been physicians who have had concerns about some claims around natural kratom, said Macari. We have to prioritize what we work on. So we're going after the killer first, which is the synthetic concentrated kratom. And then we can look into the other question. But we think it's night and day in terms of the public health risk. USA Today has reached out to the HHS and the DEA for further comment. Though synthetic 7-OH is far more potent and addictive than natural leaf kratom, experts say both substances pose a risk for addiction. For Maloney and others who know the risk firsthand, going after one and not the other gets at only part of the problem. They need to go after all of it, said Maloney. Things like this should not be sold at a gas station. 7-OH and the dangers of kratom. In 2025, USA Today spoke with more than 20 people, including Maloney, who said they became severely addicted to kratom. Many of these people had no history of substance abuse before ingesting kratom. Some were health fitness enthusiasts who thought kratom was just like any other wellness supplement. Others thought it was a healthy alternative to alcohol. A few mistook it for run-of-the-mill caffeine drink, like coffee or tea. Many also said they used only natural leaf kratom and never touched synthetic 7-OH. Natural leaf products come in many forms, some as capsules, some as powders, and others as drinks. In July 2025, one product went viral when a TikToker posted a video describing how a teenage boy tried stealing his wallet outside a gas station after he refused to buy the boy a feel-free tonic. At the time, a representative for Botanic Tonics, the company behind Feel Free, told USA Today its Feel Free Classic Tonic contains only natural leaf kratom, with nearly undetectable levels of 7-OH. USA Today has reached out to a representative for Botanic Tonics for additional comment. In online support groups, stories abound of people who say they fell into devastating addiction shortly after trying natural leaf kratom. It's like the same names, the anonymous names over and over, said Maloney, of a Reddit group for people trying to quit Feel Free. The product, she says, hooked her. This is my 12th quit. I can't quit. Somebody help. It's constant. The same people over and over. It's heartbreaking. Dr. Timothy Fong, president of the American Academy of Addiction Psychiatry, said that while it's clear synthetic 7-OH is far more powerful and dangerous than its natural leaf products, lack of standardized regulations has muddied the waters for consumers. It's kind of like caffeine and nicotine and alcohol, said Fong. If I buy a Red Bull in New York and in L.A., I know it's the same content. If I buy a Starbucks latte in New York and L.A., it's going to be the same. If I buy a bag of natural leaf kratom, I have no idea if it's exactly the same in terms of purity, contaminants, because these products are not regulated. Still, pro-kratom advocates say it's possible to consume natural leaf kratom responsibly, and that many do so for pain relief. Many also take issue with natural leaf products getting conflated with the 7-OH ones. Mac Haddow, a senior fellow on public policy at the American Kratom Association, is one of those advocates. He says he's used natural leaf kratom for 10 years to treat his knee and back pain as well as arthritis. When I was young and stupid, I raced motorcycles in the desert when I was in college, and I banged myself up pretty good, and I'm paying the price for it now, he says. So I use it on a daily basis just to fend off the pain that's associated with that, and it helps. Yet many who struggled with kratom addiction say the risks far outweigh the benefits. Jenny Schmidt, a nurse who says she became addicted to feel free, says she sees both sides. The government is right to distinguish botanical kratom leaf from highly concentrated or semi-synthetic 7-OH products, she said. They're not interchangeable. Lumping them together is scientifically sloppy and could hurt people who have responsibly used traditional leaf or powder for pain or to move away from more dangerous substances. But pretending botanical kratom can't cause dependence is also dishonest. But Maloney says natural leaf kratom almost killed her. She's gotten pushback for wanting more regulation, but says she'll keep speaking out if doing so spares others that fate. People have come after me and said, "Oh, you're nothing but an addict. Why are you trying to get rid of something so good?" And I'm like, it ruined my life. Either you're a full-blown addict or you're delusional because you didn't live with my experience. Our next headline, families of USS Lincoln crew irate at Trump and Hegseth. They say official denials of issues are frustrating. This is written by Chris Quintana. A senior Navy machinist aboard the USS Abraham Lincoln pinged a family group chat in early May, asking her sister and mother whether they'd taken time off to be at her son's graduation at Morehouse. Getting the 22-year-old kinesiology major through college has taken a fair amount of fussing, cursing, and plenty of headaches, but it seemed like he'd finally made it to the finish line and there was cause for celebration. The combat with Iran was dragging along. Internet service aboard the carrier was unreliable, said the machinist. Graduation is in 12 days, and sadly, I may not even get to see pics of my boy on one of the most important days of his life, she wrote. This was one of my biggest fears, not to be here for him at a time like this. Tamika Kyles, the older sister of the machinist aboard the Lincoln, nearly cried as she shared details of her sister's deployment with a USA Today reporter. She said her sister joined the military to provide a better life for her son. It wasn't supposed to be like this, said Kyles. The Lincoln was scheduled to return in May, and the graduation was later that same month. In the weeks before the group chat message, President Donald Trump had said multiple times that the conflict with Iran seems to be winding down. Instead, her sister and thousands of other service members have remained on board for 3 additional months. Kyles and another family member who spoke with USA Today both requested anonymity for their loved ones for fear of reprisal. On August 20, the United States Central Command announced that the USS George Washington had arrived in the Arabian Sea to take the next turn as an aircraft carrier in the Iran war. Several media outlets reported the same day that the Lincoln was heading back to San Diego. USA Today reported in April on conditions aboard the Lincoln and the USS Tripoli, also deployed to the Middle East. A photo shared with USA Today reporter showed a small handful of boiled carrots, a dry meat patty, and a slab of gray processed meat from a meal on the Lincoln. The change in warships come after a fresh barrage of reporting about diminishing food supplies, a lack of hygiene products, and declining mental health for service members who've been on board the Lincoln since November 2025. Outlets including Stars and Stripes and Military Times reported that crew members were struggling with their mental health and some had tried to jump off the ship. The crew still faces weeks on the water after spending more than 200 days without a port visit. It's one of the longest stretches for personnel on a modern aircraft carrier. Pentagon Chief Pete Hegseth and President Donald Trump both pushed back on accounts of substandard conditions on the carrier, calling the reports overblown or outright false. Parents, siblings, and spouses have expressed frustration with the administration's remarks on social media and to media outlets. The high-profile denials were frustrating and even enraging to families, such as Kyle's, who have seen what life on the warship looks like and heard detailed accounts of the challenges their loved ones faced during their protracted deployment. She told USA Today she was especially upset when Trump stated on August 14 that families were not concerned about their relatives, adding that in his view, the deployment had not gone on nearly long enough. "How about you bring your family out there?" suggested Kyles, recalling her immediate response to the president's seemingly flippant remark. "How about you go out there and try and tell us how it feels?" The White House did not respond specifically to questions about the president's remarks or conditions that families mentioned on the ship. However, Anna Kelly, a White House spokesperson, said the president had restored a focus on readiness, lethality, and reporting our war fighters at the Pentagon after years of failure by the Biden administration. "The president cares about our troops more than anyone, and he is ensuring our brave service members have all the resources they need to be successful as the United States military continues to economically strangle the Iranian regime," said Kelly to USA Today. Senator Richard Blumenthal, ranking member of the Veterans Affairs Committee and member of the Armed Services Committee, told USA Today he had heard dramatically and directly accounts about shortages of food, clean water, and other necessities like toothpaste and soap on the Lincoln. "The mental stress of not knowing when the deployment would end, along with those conditions, has imposed really serious anguish and anxiety," he said. Red velvet cake, but no happy surprises. Christy McGarry's family often worries about the impact of what he felt, about the impact of what has felt like an unending deployment on her 22-year-old son. He worked as a cook on the Lincoln and now works in the aircraft carrier's shipping department. He surprised her during his freshman year of college when he told her he wanted to quit school and join the Navy. "They're not a military family, but he argued it would give him money to pay for his education without racking up student loan debt." She swallowed her concerns and supported his ambitions. "At first, she had no reason to worry," she said. During his first deployment aboard the USS Abraham Lincoln, he texted and called with regularity and seemed upbeat. "But the current deployment felt different almost immediately," she said. "For one thing, they could go up to a month or two without any contact, as opposed to the weekly calls she was accustomed to on the last deployment. He was frustrated," she said, "but the ship hadn't been to a port without explanation." McGarry said she, too, had been concerned about her son, "and the president doesn't get to tell me how I feel about that." What really seemed to get to her son was the crew's ever-changing return date, she said. His sister was getting married in June, and they had assumed, based on what commanding officers originally indicated, he would be back with plenty of time to attend her garden wedding in the mountains of Colorado. But the day came and went, with son crammed into his quarters on the ship while his older brother and other family members danced at the wedding. His mom recalled they ate red velvet cake, a favorite of her son's. The bride, a mother hen to her younger brother, had hoped until the last moment he might make an appearance. I think she really thought I was going to surprise her," said McGarry, "and it was going to be one of those Facebook moments." Well, it wasn't. Shipmates' accounts of crew member who went overboard. Living like this has had other real consequences for service members aboard the ship. Kyle said her sister, the senior machinist, had lost about 10 to 15 pounds. The senior machinist also said there were points when she ran out of soap or laundry detergent. Kyle's once saw what the food looks like during a video call. What the machinist showed her, she said, looked like slop that people wouldn't feed to a dog. McGarry shared texts in which her son wrote the ship had been without hot water in an apparent attempt, he wrote, to encourage crew members to keep their showers short. When he spoke with her in mid-August, he told her the toilets break down and stay unrepaired for far too long. Kyles also said it took 3 to 4 months for packages to reach her sister. McGarry's son told his mom not to bother sending packages because people weren't receiving them. Blumenthal told USA Today he was concerned about unreliable package delivery, describing mail as an important link between families and their loved ones. "I've said to people, a stale cookie in a care package is worth its weight in gold," he said. "You know someone you loved baked it. As a morale booster, it's invaluable, and the lack of it is a kind of a sign of abandonment." McGarry told her son in mid-August that there had been reports of people going overboard, but he pushed back and said it had only been one. Kyles also shared texts where her sister mentioned that someone had jumped, though she said he was wearing a life vest. After two military trade publications reported that sailors had tried to jump off the ship in early August, U.S. Central Command released an August 13 statement saying that one sailor who fell overboard August 3 was quickly and safely recovered. Acting Secretary of the Navy Hong Cao said in an August 14 statement that members of the media are trying to paint our warriors as victims. He also said a small number of mental health cases were treated, but no one died. Meals were adjusted when fresh resupply was unavailable, the statement said, and calls home were limited when the operational threat was too high. Democratic lawmakers have pressed the federal government since mid-August to provide answers about the conditions aboard the Lincoln. They're seeking a firm timeline for a return to home or return to port date for the carrier and requesting a bipartisan congressional delegation to visit the carrier. As the USS George Washington reached the Middle East days ago to take the place of the Lincoln, family members praised loved ones. But Blumenthal said he didn't think the experience would be much different for service members, and he feared the same conditions might crop up again. "I have yet to be convinced that they have significantly improved the means and routes to supply the George Washington any better than they did with the Lincoln," he said. Our next story, backlash greets plan to reduce beef prices. Cattlemen and politicians see more harm in move. This is written by Joey Garrison. President Donald Trump said he will ease tariffs on up to 300,000 metric tons of ground beef imported into the United States for the next 90 days in a bid to reduce the prices Americans are paying for the grocery staple ahead of the November midterm election. Trump, in an August 21 post on Truth Social, said he reached a deal for foreign ground beef exporters to sell their product at a 25% discount in exchange for not paying U.S. out-of-quota tariffs on foreign beef. The president is expected to sign an executive order within the next 2 weeks formalizing the move. This is according to a White House official. "This deal will reduce prices for Americans while giving space for our great American beef herd to grow again," said Trump. The price of beef and veal was up 9.4% in the United States in July over the previous year. This is according to the U.S. Bureau of Labor Statistics, as year-over-year inflation eased slightly from June. Stubborn inflation poses a major challenge politically for Trump and Republicans as they look to maintain control of Congress. Trump's move comes as imported beef into the United States has increased dramatically, up 122% in 5 years, according to the American Farm Bureau Federation. As the supply of domestic cattle remains as multi-decade lows following years of drought and the spread of the parasitic New World screwworm near the Mexican border and other factors. The National Cattlemen's Beef Association criticized Trump's action. "While America's cattle producers share the goal of keeping groceries affordable for consumers, flooding the market with government-subsidized, below-market beef is not the way to rebuild the American cattle herd," said the group in a statement. Under the tariff quota system, varying amounts of imported beef from each country can be imported into the United States at substantially lower tariffs before higher out-of-quota tariffs apply. A May report from the American Farm Bureau Federation said U.S. beef imports entering under quota generally face a tariff of just 4.4 cents per kilogram, while imports above quota face a 26.4% tariff. A White House official who discussed the move on the condition of anonymity said Trump's deal on ground beef is intended to be short-term, to fill a gap to meet consumer demand. The Trump administration will simultaneously work with ranchers to expand domestic beef production for the long term, said the official. It was not immediately clear which countries Trump had struck a deal with. The president declined to say which nations were part of the agreement during a question and answer session with reporters later in the day. But Senator Tim Sheehy, Republican from Montana, a Trump ally from one of the nation's largest cattle states, said he urged the president not to take the action, saying it will further harm ranchers, most of whom are MAGA Republicans. The president's heart is in the right place on wanting lower prices for the American people, and beef prices have been impacted by the Mexican screwworm, wrote Sheehy in a post on X. But the reality is this action will make it more difficult for American ranchers to rebuild our herd and bring prices down for the American people. Senator Deb Fischer, Republican from Nebraska, another state where ranching is central to its economy, said she's extremely disappointed by Trump's decision. "We all want lower grocery prices, but as I've said for months, we cannot do it at the expense of American producers. Flooding the market with foreign beef hurts our livestock industry and undermines the long-term solution that growing the U.S. cattle herd to meet demand," said Fischer. Asked about the criticism by ranchers on August 21, Trump defended the intervention and invoked the midterms. "We want to get the beef prices down," he said. "That's what people want. That's what voters want. And that's what I want." Well, it's time now to turn to the money section of the USA Today. Our lead story, Lucky No More. The Magnificent Seven are slipping. Don't let them degrade your 401k. This is written by Daniel D. Vizet. In recent years, the tech giants known as the Magnificent Seven have been the toast of Wall Street. Between 2015 and 2024, the seven stocks collectively earned an eye-popping 698%, nearly four times the return for the S&P 500 as a whole. This is according to the Motley Fool. Lately, though, the seven's performance has looked positively pedestrian. In the first half of 2026, Vanguard reports, the Magnificent Seven actually declined in value, losing 1% in a span that saw the S&P as a whole rise by 9%. The Magnificent Seven used to move more or less in lockstep, mostly going up. Now they're scattered across the proverbial prairie. Chipmaker NVIDIA is up roughly 18% on the year as of August 18. Apple, maker of the Mac and iPhone, is up 14%. Amazon, the e-commerce giant, is up 13%. Alphabet, holding company for Google, is up about 10%. Microsoft, the firm behind Windows, is basically flat for the year. Meta, parent of Facebook, is down 17%. And Tesla, the EV automaker, is down 25%. There's only one Mag 7 that's beating the market this year, and it's NVIDIA, said Chris G. Grisanti, chief market strategist at MAI Capital Management. Only NVIDIA has reaped returns well beyond the S&P, which is up roughly 12.5% this year. "The Magnificent Seven came together for a period of time," said Grisanti, "and now they're separating." Here's how the Magnificent Seven got its name. The Seven saw dramatic growth over the past decade and all rank among the world's largest companies by market value. Bank of America analyst Michael Hartnett coined the term Magnificent Seven in 2023 to encompass the tech giants, a group that powered a phenomenal run on the U.S. stock market. Apart from being hot stocks, however, the seven never had that much in common. Amazon sells consumer products. Google is a search engine. Meta dominates social media. Microsoft makes software. And Tesla makes cars. If the Magnificent Seven moniker ever really fits, said Grisanti, maybe its time has passed. I think that's a useful term only in the rearview mirror. Some Magnificent Seven stocks have shed value. Various Magnificent Seven stocks have shed value for a myriad of reasons. Tesla plummeted in 2025 as CEO Elon Musk plunged into politics as a controversial advisor to President Donald Trump. Microsoft sank this year amid a broader decline of software stocks. Meta has swooned as the company fights litigation, alleging that the firm seeded addictive behavior in children. A broader narrative suggests investors are questioning the massive artificial intelligence investments by the Magnificent Seven, and particularly by the AI hyperscalers, a group said to include Alphabet, Amazon, Meta, and Microsoft. Together, the firms are spending more than $700 billion this year on AI infrastructure. At the end of the day, the bill will come due, said Roger Aliga-Diaz, global head of portfolio construction at Vanguard. And what investors will start asking in earnings calls is all the money you spent going to pay off? Well, those firms are competing for memory chips and electrical capacity to expand AI. Prices are rising for those items, and some investors are bailing on Mag 7 stocks in favor of the companies that supply them. Is the Magnificent Seven's run nearing its end? Throughout the Seven's tremendous run, stock analysts have debated how long it might last. Vanguard, among others, predicted in 2025 that the Magnificent Seven would rise only modestly in value over the next decade. The key reason, most of the Seven stocks were overpriced. Economists measure the value of a stock by a formula called the cyclically adjusted price to earnings, or CAPE ratio. It tells you, in effect, whether the stock is overvalued or undervalued. Well, right now, the CAPE, or CAPE, ratio for the S&P 500 stands at 42.35. That means stock prices are very expensive relative to earnings. Most of the Magnificent Seven stocks have higher price-to-earnings ratio than the market as a whole. In other words, they are relatively overpriced. Stock forecasters are also concerned about market concentration. Together, the Mag 7 make up 34% of the value of the S&P 500, according to a Motley Fool analysis. Back in 2015, by contrast, the 7 represented only 12% of the S&P. The U.S. market overall has become very top-heavy, said Philip Strahl, Chief Investment Officer, Americas, for Morningstar Wealth. Concentration is the opposite of diversification. Investors are told not only to hold stocks, to hold only stocks, and not to hold too much of any one stock. Perhaps unwittingly, a casual investor who tries to diversify with an S&P 500 index fund is staking a third of their investment in the Magnificent Seven. You're buying into the S&P 500 to diversify, right? But you still end up with this very specific group, said Anders Bylund, contributing media and technology analyst to Motley Fool. Well, here are some tips for diversifying beyond the Magnificent Seven. Fortunately, there are other ways to diversify, and here's a few places to look. Value stocks. A value stock is a good deal, basically, trading at a relatively low price relative to sales and earnings. Vanguard expects value stocks to rise by 6.4% to 8.4% a year over the next decade. Small cap stocks. Small cap stocks are shares in smaller companies. Vanguard predicts small cap stocks to rise 4.7 to 6.7% annually over the next 10 years. And non-U.S. stocks. Foreign stocks beat U.S. stocks in 2025, and many analysts still consider them a good bet in 2026. By London, other analysts are not suggesting investors should sell all of their shares in the Magnificent Seven. Motley Fool still lists Amazon, Alphabet, and Apple among its top 10 stocks to buy and hold. Yet market forecasters may be less likely in the future to romanticize the Magnificent Seven, such as the gunfighters in the namesake 1960 movie, riding off together into the sunset. Byland jokingly urges investors to remember the ultimate fate of the seven in the film. Four of them die by the end. Our next headline, Idaho leads survey of best states to live in. WalletHub uses five keys to find the best and worst. This is written by Gabe Howery. Well, how good is your state to live in? WalletHub recently released its latest ranking of all 50 states to identify which states are the best and worst to live in. The personal finance website said it compared all 50 states across five key categories: affordability, economy, education and health, quality of life, and safety. Those dimensions were then evaluated using 51 relevant metrics, with each metric graded on a 100-point scale. When deciding on a place to move, you should first consider financial factors like the cost of living, housing prices, and job availability, said Chris Lupo, a WalletHub analyst quoted on the study. Many states have strong economies, though, so you should also consider a wide variety of other factors, such as how where you live will impact your health and safety, and whether you'll have adequate access to activities that you enjoy. Well, here's what WalletHub's study found. What are the best states to live in? According to WalletHub, the five best states to live in are: number one, Idaho; 2, New Jersey; 3, Wisconsin; 4, Massachusetts; 5, New Hampshire. Idaho ranked highly in the affordability, economy, and safety categories, while New Jersey was highly rated for its education and health, quality of life, and safety categories. Massachusetts was the number one ranked state when it comes to education and health, while New Hampshire was in top four in three categories: economy, education, health, and safety. The five worst states to live in, according to WalletHub, are Arkansas, Alaska, Mississippi, Louisiana, and New Mexico. The full rankings and methodology can be found on WalletHub's website. Next, we have Trump urges Fed to cut interest rates again. Members of committee remain wary of inflation. This is written by Rachel Barber. President Donald Trump again pressured the Federal Reserve to lower its benchmark for interest rates, insisting rates are artificially high, the same day the Treasury Department announced the U.S. national debt surpassed $40 trillion, though many forecasters are still predicting the Fed will hold its target range steady at its next meeting in September. Though the president said Fed Chair Kevin Warsh, whom he nominated to the position this year, is doing a great job, he implied other members of the rate-setting committee may have political motives when casting their votes. Trump consistently criticized former Fed Chair Jerome Powell for the same reason after nominating him to the role in 2017. Powell remains on the committee as a governor. He and other committee members, including Warsh, have repeatedly affirmed their independence from politics. The problem is he has a board, and it's a political board, said Trump to reporters on August 19 while speaking alongside crypto executives at the White House. People put in by Obama, Biden, and me, and there are quite a few members still left, as you understand. And so they vote to raise interest rates. I don't know if they're doing it because they think they're doing a good thing or because they like the politics of it. The Federal Open Market Committee as a whole has not voted to raise the federal funds rate since July 2023. It voted to lower the rate three times late last year and has held it steady so far in 2026. At its most recent meeting in July, three committee members dissented from the decision, preferring to raise the target range by a quarter point. The federal funds rate still stands at a range of 3.5% to 3.75%. My point is, years ago, 25 years ago, when the country announced good numbers, interest rates went down because we had a stronger country, said Trump. Well, now, when we have announced good, when we announce good numbers, the better they are, the worse it is for interest rates. The Fed considers a wider array of economic data when making its interest rate decisions. The committee typically raises the federal funds rate to tame inflation and lowers it when it's concerned about slowing in the job market. A higher federal funds rate often means consumers face higher interest rates on things such as credit cards, personal loans, and car loans, while savers benefit from higher returns on high-yield savings accounts and certificates of deposit. A lower federal funds rate generally produces the opposite effect. In either case, it does not directly affect mortgage rates. The 30-year fixed rate for mortgages tends to track the trajectory of the 10-year U.S. Treasury note. Well, that wraps up today's news from USA Today. I'm Laura Kerrigan, a volunteer reader for the Talking Information Center Network. Thank you for listening and have a great day.
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2: Here's the forecast for the Boston and South Shore area on the Talking Information Center from the National Weather Service. For today, sunny, temperatures in the lower 80s, mostly clear. Overnight, temperatures in the lower 60s. Sunny on Tuesday, temperatures back into the lower 80s. The sun rose this morning at 6:02, setting at 7:31 this evening. 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
9: 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And Framingham.
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11: Good day, this is Mary reading Newsmax for the Talking Information Center. It is August 24th of 2026. And the story up is, Iran speaker warns, we are hungry, we cannot survive. Okay. Iran's parliament speaker has issued an unusually stark warning about the country's deepening economic troubles, declaring that even a powerful military cannot protect the Islamic Republic if its people are hungry and the economy continues to deteriorate. Mohammad Baghir Qulibaf, one of the country's most senior political figures, made the comments during a meeting with Iranian and Iraqi economists in Baghdad, according to Middle East news outlet Al Bawaba. No matter how strong our military power becomes, if we are hungry, we will not be able to endure, Qulibaf warned, according to the report. The comments represent a striking acknowledgement from inside Iran's leadership that the country's economic crisis could threaten its ability to maintain national security and political stability. Qulibaf said military power cannot be separated from economic strength, describing security and the economy as two wings that depend upon one another. Without security, he said, investors will not risk their capital. But without economic growth, domestic production, and sufficient income for ordinary citizens, the government cannot sustain security indefinitely. His comments come as Iran continues to face severe economic pressures after years of international sanctions. Sufficient income for ordinary citizens, the government cannot sustain security indefinitely. His comments come as Iran continues to face severe

while also supporting armed groups and allies across the Middle East. Qalabah's remarks suggest Iranian leaders are increasingly concerned that military capabilities offer little protection against growing economic hardship at home. "We are hungry. We cannot survive," news outlet Al Bawaba summarized Qalabah's warning in its headline Saturday. Qalabah, a former commander in Iran's Islamic Revolutionary Guard Corps, has long been considered a major figure in Iran's conservative political establishment. His willingness to publicly link hunger and economic weakness to Iran's national security problems could therefore carry particular significance. The parliament speaker emphasized that Iran needs economic growth, investment, financial activity, and increased domestic production if it hopes to remain resilient. His message was straightforward. Missiles and military power alone cannot guarantee the survival of the Iranian state. For Iran to remain strong, Qalabah said, the government must also provide an economy capable of supporting its people. Without both, he warned, Iran will not be able to endure. And also from Newsmax, Iran TV says kill Barron Trump and claims a $10 million bounty. Ooh. Iranian media linked to the Islamic Revolutionary Guard Corps has escalated its threat against President Donald Trump's family, airing a video on state TV that purportedly tracks the movements of his 20-year-old son, Barron Trump. Separate reports also claim a $10 million bounty has been placed on his head. The video, reported Sunday by news outlet Al Bawaba, appeared on IRGC-linked media and Iran's state-run Channel 3, and carried the title, Where to Kill Barron Trump. According to Al Bawaba, the production purported to reveal information about Barron Trump's location and movements, presenting the president's youngest son as being within reach of potential attackers. The outlet also reported claims of a $10 million bounty. The official status of the purported bounty could not immediately be independently confirmed. The latest threat follows an earlier IRGC-linked propaganda campaign against First Lady Melania Trump. In July, the IRGC-affiliated Tasnim News Agency distributed a video titled Where to Kill Melania, that discussed locations she frequents in New York and her shopping habits. The video alleged details about her Secret Service protection. It encouraged would-be attackers to exploit supposed vulnerabilities. The video concluded with a direct warning to the president's son, Barron Trump, wait for us. The Secret Service said it was aware of the threatening material and investigates threats against those under its protection. The increasingly personal threats are part of the broader Iranian campaign directed at the president since the outbreak of the U.S.-Iran war. In July, a massive billboard appeared in Tehran's Islamic Revolutionary Square, depicting Donald Trump apparently dead in a coffin. Written prominently across the display in English were the words, We Kill Trump. Other banners reportedly depicted American flag-draped coffins alongside images of the Trump family. Iranian-linked media also previously circulated a video titled, Where to Kill Trump, purporting to map Trump's motorcade routes between airports and his residences in Florida and New York. The Secret Service confirmed it was examining that material. The threats represent a dramatic escalation from Tehran's long-standing vows of retaliation against Donald Trump and former U.S. officials over the 2020 killing of IRGC Quds Force Commander Qasem Soleimani.

0: Also from Newsmax, there is a report of a controversial billionaire broker's Venezuelan oil with Rubio backing. The Trump administration's effort to rebuild Venezuela's shattered oil industry is raising new questions over Washington's reliance on a controversial billionaire who made his fortune under the country's socialist governments. Ali Hernando Betancourt has faced years of corruption and money laundering allegations. A major investigation published this weekend by the Sunday Times of London reported that the Venezuelan businessman had been picked by Secretary of State Marco Rubio to serve as a key intermediary between the Trump administration and the government of interim President Delcy Rodriguez. Sources told the newspaper that Betancourt is styling himself as Venezuela's new oil czar, helping Washington negotiate deals and revive oil production after the U.S. removal of Nicolai Maduro in January. The arrangement is particularly striking because Betancourt remains under scrutiny in Europe. The Sunday Times reported Spanish authorities are investigating allegations involving a $4.3 billion money laundering and tax evasion scheme, while prosecutors in Zurich have examined whether Venezuelan public funds were laundered through European banks. Betancourt has denied wrongdoing and has never been convicted of a crime. He maintains his business activities have been legitimate. Yet, the Trump administration's willingness to work with him appears to be growing, and Betancourt has become the cornerstone of the Venezuela tragedy. Mauricio Clavo Caron, Rubio's friend and advisor on Venezuela, told Reuters that U.S. officials had used Betancourt as an intermediary because he understood the oil business in both Venezuela and the United States. Bloomberg separately reported Clavo Caron helped assemble many of the figures executing Washington's Venezuela tragedy, including Betancourt. Betancourt's history is controversial. He co-founded Derwick Associates, which received about $5 billion in no-bid Venezuelan government power contracts, despite having no previous experience in the sector. Transparency International estimated Derwick overbilled Venezuela by $2.9 billion. Derwick disputed the allegations. Now, critics say another opaque process is emerging around Venezuela's enormously valuable oil fields. Bloomberg reported that in the absence of competitive bidding, Betancourt has gained significant influence over which companies receive opportunities. Preliminary agreements said to be worth in the billions of dollars have gone to American firms that have no experience in oil production or have little public history, including Miami-based Lionheart Capital and California-based Pacific Coast Energy Co., or PCEC. Bloomberg described PCEC as a little-known California-based company that recently signed agreements to operate fields in Lake Maracaibo and the Orinoco Belt. Its investors are not publicly disclosed, although the company says it has financing from banks and trading houses. The forced reshuffle of Venezuela's oil industry, overseen by Clavo Caron, has also affected established owners of Venezuelan oil interests. Florida energy businessman Harry Sargent III recently sold his minority interest in North American Blue Energy Partners, or NABEP, for $300 million to an undisclosed party reportedly close to Betancourt. LPS reported Sargent sold after significant pressure from the U.S. Treasury to withdraw from the business or suffer official sanctions. Bloomberg reported that shortly after the transaction was signed, Treasury notified Sargent's attorney that it had blocked assets belonging to his offshore holding company. Sargent has insisted his activities as a minority shareholder were always approved by the U.S. government. Reuters subsequently reported, Treasury sanctioned Bowaves Properties Limited, a British Virgin Islands company formerly owned by Sargent, that had held the NABEP stake. Another dispute involves the family of the late Venezuelan businessman Oswaldo Cisneros. His heirs allege the Venezuelan government improperly stripped their company, DP Delta Finance BV, of oil drilling rights and operational control worth an estimated $2 billion. Those assets included drilling rights in the oil-rich Orinoco Belt and are now being transferred to PCEC, Bloomberg reported. Venezuelan authorities maintain the venture failed to meet required investment and production commitments. The Cisneros interests are demanding that the assets be restored. The disputes are fueling criticism that Washington may be replacing one opaque Venezuelan oil system with another, while using sanctions and political pressure to influence who owns some of the country's most valuable energy assets. Thor Helfenstein, the Venezuelan-born founder and CEO of the Human Rights Foundation and a longtime Betancourt critic, delivered one of the strongest attacks. The Trump administration at the highest level is well aware of allegations concerning Betancourt's role in Venezuela, Helfenstein told the Sunday Times. He said that if Washington is partnering with him, it would raise serious questions about the complete lack of integrity in Americans' handling of Venezuela. Helfenstein has previously sued Betancourt and Derwick, alleging bribes were paid to obtain energy contracts. Those lawsuits were dismissed on jurisdictional and or procedural grounds without courts determining whether the underlying allegations were true. The opaque process surrounding Venezuela's assets and the deal-making involving Alejandro Betancourt continue to fuel concerns about the country's future. Reuters reported in July that Claver Carrón, a longtime Rubio ally, was no longer overseeing Venezuelan policy. Claver Carrón said he left voluntarily, but multiple sources told Reuters he had effectively been forced out. Although he was a private citizen without a formal government post, officials and business figures describe his extraordinary influence as comparable to a viceroy. The most controversial matter involved Venezuela's enormous sovereign debt restructuring. Reuters reported Claver Carrón played a key role in Centerview Partners, winning a contract worth more than $150 million to advise on restructuring roughly $200 billion in Venezuelan debt without a competitive bidding process. He also weighed in on oil transactions and other potentially lucrative commercial decisions. That arrangement raised governance questions because Claver Carrón was exercising influence typically associated with a senior government official while technically remaining a private citizen. Reuters reported that investors and Venezuelan political figures question his apparent ability to act with Washington's blessing despite holding no formal position. Claver Carrón said he had no financial interest in Venezuela or Centerview. The Washington Post had raised similar concerns months earlier. It reported that Claver Carrón was effectively helping pick winners and losers among companies seeking access to Venezuela, and that he had vouched for Centerview. His business partner, Jessica Bedoya, traveled repeatedly to Caracas and met with Delcy Rodriguez. Bedoya also flew to Venezuela on the same charter as two Centerview executives before the firm secured the restructuring mandate. The selection itself drew complaints from competitors. Lamon reported that Centerview's mandate was awarded without bids and without the IMF playing its traditional role in a restructuring of this magnitude. One rival called the arrangement bizarre and argued that Venezuela was exactly the kind of country where maximum transparency was required. Centerview banker Mathieu Picasse denied that Claver Caron or U.S. officials were involved in securing the mandate. Lamon noted Picasse's long relationship with Venezuela's socialist leadership, beginning with Hugo Chavez. The Wall Street Journal also reported that Claver Caron's behind-the-scenes support was influential in Centerview's selection. The administration argues its overriding objective is restoring Venezuelan production and bringing American investment back into a country possessing the world's largest proven oil reserves. Trump said shortly after Maduro's removal that major oil companies would invest at least $100 billion. But ExxonMobil's CEO has called Venezuela uninvestable, while other major companies remain cautious about losing billions when their properties were nationalized under Hugo Chavez. That reluctance appears to have increased with Washington's reliance on Betancourt and smaller, less risk-averse companies. The extrajudicial seizure of private assets in Venezuela is also likely to raise questions from outside investors. One U.S. oil industry source summarized the administration's attitude to the Sunday Times. We just want to get this done. We just want to sign the deals. And we just want to see the oil flowing. But with valuable assets changing hands, companies losing concessions, and the businessman with a long history of investigations emerging as one of Washington's most influential intermediaries, critics are demanding greater transparency about who will control Venezuela's post-Maduro oil industry and how those parties were chosen. Also from Newsmax, Sean Grayson, the former Illinois sheriff's deputy, convicted of fatally shooting Sonia Massey in her home in 2024, died Sunday while serving a 20-year prison sentence, his attorney said. Grayson, 32, died around noon, attorney Daniel L. Fultz confirmed. He had served about 6 months of his sentence for second-degree murder. Grayson had been battling stage 4 colon cancer, though his cause of death was not immediately clear. He was diagnosed with stage 3 cancer in 2023 before it had spread to his liver, lungs, and rectum. Defense attorney Mark Wyckoff said during Grayson's sentencing in January, the Illinois Prisoner Review Board denied Grayson's request for medical release in July despite his advanced cancer. A jury convicted Grayson in October in the killing of Massey, 36, who had called police in July of 2024 to report a possible prowler outside her Springfield area home. Grayson, then a Sangamon County Sheriff's deputy, and another officer responded to the call. The encounter turned deadly inside Massey's home after she approached a pot of hot water on her stove and told the officers, "I rebuke you in the name of Jesus." Body camera footage from Grayson's partner showed Grayson drawing his gun and threatening to shoot Massey in the face before ordering her to drop the pot. Massey apologized and ducked before Grayson fired 3 shots, prosecutors said at the trial. She died from a gunshot wound. Grayson's body camera has not been activated for most of the encounter, but was turned on shortly after he drew his weapon. His former partner, Dawson Farley, testified at a trial that he did not view Massey as a threat. Farley said he was confused by Massey's religious remark, but never felt endangered by her, and drew his own weapon only after Grayson did. Grayson was sentenced in January to 20 years in the Illinois Department of Corrections, to be followed by 2 years of mandatory supervised release. And also from Newsmax, Ukraine wants peace, but will not just give in to Russia at any price, President Volodymyr Zelensky said in a defiant speech on Monday, as foreign leaders gathered in Kiev to mark its Independence Day celebrations. Prime Minister Andy Burnham and European Council President Antonio Costa were among the foreign dignitaries present for celebrations of the 31st anniversary of Ukraine's break from the Soviet Union. Burnham, making his first visit to the Ukrainian capital as Prime Minister, was due to announce British support to help Kiev boost its domestic production of long-range missiles. He was also scheduled to co-chair a virtual meeting of the Coalition of the Willing, a group of countries backing Ukraine, with French President Emmanuel Macron and German Chancellor Friedrich Merz. The leaders were expected to discuss Ukraine's request for more air defense systems to stop Russia ballistic missiles pounding Ukrainian cities. Wearing a traditional Ukrainian embroidered shirt, Zelensky thanked foreign leaders from Finland, Denmark, Norway, Lithuania, Latvia, and Estonia for traveling to Kiev to show their support. He vowed to find a solution to what he called Russian President Vladimir Putin's ballistic terror. Ukraine absolutely wants peace, but it is not ready to simply surrender, Zelensky said in a video posted on Telegram, which showed him standing in front of the golden-domed St. Michael's Monastery. Zelensky said that Russia's demand, repeatedly rejected by Ukraine, that Kiev cede the remaining part of the eastern Donbas area that is not in Russian hands after 4.5 years of war, would not be enough to stop Russian aggression. All of this is driven by the maniac dream of one person that Ukraine should not exist, Zelensky said. In a reference to Putin, the Kremlin is obsessed with this. Hundreds of thousands of people have been killed, and swaths of Ukrainian territory have been laid waste since Russia launched its full-scale invasion in February 24th on 2022. US-led peace talks to bring a lasting end to the war stalled as Ukraine refused Russian demands to cede more territory, and fighting continues along a 750-mile front line. Zelensky highlighted the achievements of the Ukraine's defense industry during the war, including strikes with its naval drones and mid- and long-range strikes deep inside Russia, but said there was no more work to do. He urged Ukrainian arms manufacturer Firepoint to accelerate production of its Flamingo cruise missile to take the fight to Russia this winter. Burnham signaled on Monday he would allow the use of classified British technology for Kiev to start production of European Scalp long-range missile cruise missiles by Ukraine. The Kremlin said the use of cladicide British technology would add fuel to the fire and has warned London of consequences for supplying drones to Kiev. Russia's advances on the battlefield have slowed this year, and Ukraine has recaptured some land in the southeast. But Moscow forces are threatening the strategic eastern city of Kostyantynivka in the eastern region of Donetsk, which forms part of Donbass, together with the Luhansk region. Exploiting Ukraine's critical shortage of anti-ballistic missiles, Russia has also stepped up its campaign of airstrikes at cities far from the front line this summer. Ukraine has also increased its long-range attacks on Russian refineries and logistic infrastructure, aimed at undermining Moscow's war effort. Ukraine hit four logistic hubs owned by Russia's second-largest online retailer, Ozon, in southern Russia in drone strikes on Monday. Zelensky said on Saturday that Ukraine's war effort was complicated by a $27 billion defense funding gap this year. He also warned that Russian could look to mobilize some 300,000 additional troops after parliamentary elections in September. Paying tribute to the people and soldiers defending Ukraine in war, Zelensky called on allies to give it everything needed to stop the war. "We are not asking you to fight for us," he said, urging allies to bring Russia to the negotiating table and hit it with more sanctions. Zelensky said he hoped that the United States will lose all the contradictions and phobias regarding Russia. "China must no longer remain silent," he added. And also from Newsmax, Norway will continue developing its oil and gas resources in Barents Sea regardless of the European Union's support for a moratorium on Arctic hydrocarbon supplies, and no longer sees itself as Europe's green battery, Energy Minister Tjerse Asland told Reuters. Following Russia's 2022 invasion of Ukraine, Norway has become Europe's largest supplier of natural gas, meeting around 30% of gas demand of both the European Union and Britain. Last year, the country's gas production was near record levels, while oil output reached its highest level since 2009. Officials' forecast, however, showed production falling sharply after 2030 unless new resources are discovered and developed. In today's geopolitical and security environment, and given the resource situation, I believe continued activity in the Barents Sea serves both Norwegian and European interests, Ashland said in a writer's interview ahead of ONS, Norway's biannual energy conference, which begins in Stavanger on Monday. The European Union currently supports a ban on new drilling in the Arctic on environmental grounds, but is considering revising its policy in response to concerns about energy security. Anders Opedal, CEO of Equinor, Norway's biggest oil firm, said that oil and liquefied natural gas, the LNG, from the Barents Sea can be shipped anywhere in the world if rejected by the EU. "The only thing that will suffer from this is actually European security. We have flexibility," Opedal told Reuters on Monday. Ashland said Norway aims to maintain petroleum production and exports at roughly current levels until at least 2035, and Barents Sea production will be key. If Norway is to remain a long-term supplier of oil and gas to Europe, then the Arctic must be part of that discussion, the energy minister said. In talks with EU officials, Norway has argued that the parts of the Barents Sea open to petroleum activity are also ice-free like in the North Sea, and so less prone to oil spills and other environmental impacts, and are helping to sustain jobs and settlement in the country's northern regions bordering Russia. Ashland Reed believes Norway's arguments are being heard in Brussels, but added that it was the country's sovereign right to develop the Barents Sea resources even if the EU continued to support a moratorium. "We would develop these areas and then it will be up to the EU whether they should have the moratorium or on buying that gas or oil," Ashland said. "The Arctic oil would be sold into global markets regardless, while gas could be exported worldwide as liquefied natural gas from Equinor's Molokoiaka LNG plant near Hammerfest," he said. International Energy Agency Executive Director Fatih Birol has also urged the EU to reconsider its opposition to new Arctic oil and gas developments, arguing that future supplies will be needed to support energy security. Critics of such a move argue that the new Arctic projects would take many years to come online and would do little to address Europe's near-term energy challenges. In addition to oil and gas, Norway produces a surplus of renewable energy most years from an extensive network of reservoirs and waterways feeding hydroelectric plants, which it has exported to Europe via cross-border power cables. Norway has previously presented itself as a green battery of Europe, but the minister says this idea is now outdated, as Norway alone can't balance the European power market. "It was a flawed idea," Ashland said. "The idea helped drive the construction of a new power interconnectors, including links to Britain and Germany, but has drawn some opposition in Norway as European electric prices have escalated. Deeper integration with Europe's power system left Norway more vulnerable to continental price swings." Ashland said Norway will not build new interconnectors, but remains committed to strong power section cooperation with Europe. He urged countries on the continent to strengthen their stable power supply. "We can buy coal and nuclear plant closures and lack of investment in new gas-fired generation. Doing so will lower prices and build greater reciprocity when it comes to power flows between different countries. The future lies in having a very strong and integrated system," Ashland said. And Shelley Fabre's Johnny Angel singer, actor in The Donna Reed Show and coach, dies at 82. Shelley Fabre's, an actor who was a fixture on television for decades from her days as a young teenager on The Donna Reed Show through One Day at a Time and Coach, has died. She was 82. She died Saturday in Los Angeles, her family said in a statement to the Associated Press. No cause was given. To her family and friends, Shelley was a source of love, strength, laughter, and comfort, her family wrote. She had a remarkable ability to make people feel welcomed, valued, and cared for. Fabre's was born in Santa Monica, California in 1944 and started acting as a young child. Her first television credit came at age 10 when she appeared in The Loretta Young Show. Many movies and television shows followed. She acted with Paul Newman, Frank Sinatra, and Eva Marie Saint in a producer's showcase production of Our Town, was in the Rosalind Russell movie The Girl Rush, and the Rock Hudson drama Never Say Goodbye. Other early credits include Annette, Captain Midnight, and the Black Leather Jackets episode of The Twilight Zone. Her biggest break came when she was cast as Mary Stone on The Donna Reed Show, where she was a regular from 1958 through 1963. During that time, she also got a recording contract and had two top 40 hits, including Johnny Angel in the early 1960s. She also co-starred in three movies with Elvis Presley, Girl Happy, Spin Out, and Clambake. I think the years on The Donna Reed Show, the years from 14 to 19, were so incredibly important, Fabres told the Los Angeles Times in 1993. Donna Reed was simply an extraordinary woman, a woman of great strength, kindness, integrity, and compassion. I am not trying to make her sound like a saint, but she had the most profound influence on me. I carry her with me today. In the late 1970s, Fabres made an impression on Francine Webster on CBS's sitcom One Day at a Time. She also played James Caan's wife in Brian's Song. One of her biggest roles came when she was cast as Christine Armstrong in Coach, although the show took a minute to find its audience. I did always feel from the very beginning that if they could find the right spot for us, this was the show that would last, she said in the 1993 Los Angeles Times interview. Fabres married twice, first to producer Lou Adler in 1964. She'd be married to M. Ascaris, A. Ascaris, S. Ascaris, H. Mash, actor Mike Farrell, since 1984. She was also a devoted advocate for Alzheimer's awareness, which affected her mother. In 1999, a visit to the emergency room for esophageal bleed revealed she had progressive liver failure. After spending 22 months on a waiting list, she had a liver transplant surgery in October of 2000. In an interview with Cedars-Sinai Medical Center in Los Angeles 3 years after the transplant, she said she'd been changed by the experience and was internally grateful to Farrell, who was with her every step of the way. Her family, in their statement, said, "We will remember Shelley for her kindness, loyalty, wit, courage, and beautiful spirit. We will miss her deeply, not only as a celebrated performer, but as a loving and extraordinary person she was in our everyday lives." Also from Newsmax, the Mexican governor indicted by the U.S. seeks leave again after contentious return to office. The embattled governor of Mexico's Sinaloa state has reversed his decision to return to his post, bowing to an extraordinary backlash from his own ruling party over accusations by U.S. prosecutors he conspired with a powerful cartel to smuggle drugs into the United States. Okay. State lawmakers were expected Sunday to approve Governor Ruben Rocha Moya's request for an indefinite leave of absence about a day and a half after he announced his return by claiming Mexican prosecutors had cleared him of the drug trafficking charges leveled against him by the U.S. Department of Justice in late April. The rapid reversal demonstrates the authority Mexican President Claudia Sheinbaum wields over her Morena party as she walks a fine line between placating President Donald Trump, who says cartels control Mexico, and has repeatedly offered U.S. military help to fight them, and her progressive movement deeply wary of U.S. intervention. After nearly 4 months on leave, Rocha Moya announced Friday he was returning to office, claiming Mexico's Attorney General's office had found no evidence to support our participation in any criminal conduct. He declared that he was back as governor of Sinaloa with my head held high. That defiance lasted barely a day, as his return unleashed a torrent of criticism from governors, senators, and other prominent figures in Morena, including Sheinbaum. No personal interest can ever come before the interests of the people and the nation, she wrote Saturday in an apparent rebuke of Rocha Moya. Without mentioning him by name, Mexico deserves public servants who understand that positions are temporary, but responsibility to the nation is eternal. Morena said it's a national leadership, said its national leadership had no prior knowledge of Rocha Moya's return, calling it his personal decision. The party's Senate bloc urged respect for the ongoing investigation, while Morena governors declared in a joint statement that personal or group political projects had no place when the country's interests are at stake. Ricardo Monreal, Morena's leader in the lower house of Congress, publicly urged Rocha Moya, his longtime ally, to reconsider and remain on leave. The coordinated response left Rocha Moya isolated. He announced later Saturday that he had asked the state legislature to allow him to step aside indefinitely. Sinaloa, the nation, and the transformation movement comes first, he wrote. Rocha Moya had been on leave since early May, days after federal prosecutors in New York unsealed a bombshell indictment accusing him and nine other current and former Mexican officials of protecting Sinaloa cartel members in exchange for bribes as they trafficked fentanyl, heroin, cocaine, and methamphetamine into the U.S. The indictment marked the Trump administration's most significant public action against what it calls official corruption, enabling Mexico's cartels, fueling new tension between the U.S. and Mexican governments. Sheinbaum has denied shielding Rocha Moya, but rejected Washington's request to arrest and extradite the defendants without credible evidence, insisting that any prosecution take place in Mexico. Rocha Moya, 77, a staunch ally of Sheinbaum's mentor, former President Andre Manuel Lopez Obrador, denied wrongdoing and described the charges as a politically motivated attack. He initially stepped aside so he could cooperate with the Mexican investigation without relying on the constitutional immunity attached to his office. Whether taking leave stripped him of that protection, and whether his latest request to step aside indefinitely would do so again, remains disputed among Mexican legal scholars. After the indictment, the mayor of Culiacán, Sinaloa's capital, and the state's deputy attorney general also stepped down from their posts, while two former senior state officials surrendered to U.S. authorities. Sinaloa has been engulfed for nearly 2 years in a bloody conflict between rival factions of the cartel and that bears the state's name. Also from Newsmax, Representative Sessions to Newsmax, GOP must emphasize contrast with the Dem leftist direction. Representative Pete Sessions told Newsmax on Monday that Republicans have a strong opportunity to retain control of Congress in November, but must make a forceful case for capitalism and what he called Americanism as Democrats move further to the left. The Texas Republican said on Newsmax's Wake Up America early that the traditional start of the fall campaign season on Labor Day will renew focus on a midterm landscape he described as increasingly competitive. Do I think that they can win both houses? No, Sessions said of Democrats. I think that we're still really up for this. Sessions said Democrats embrace a more progressive policies could give Republicans an opening with voters, arguing the GOP needs to draw a clear contrast between its agenda and what he characterized as a Democratic Party increasingly socialist direction. If we cannot tell Americanism the things that we have done, capitalism and the results against a bunch of communists, I would be very surprised, Sessions said. He pointed to Democrat candidates and activists embracing positions that he said should concern voters, including calls to abolish immigration and customs enforcement, expand government control, and impose additional gun restrictions. Sessions said Republicans should make those differences central to their midterm campaign strategy. We do not want gun control. We do not want to open up our border. We are not for government taking private property, he said. The comments come as Democrats and Republicans prepare for a closely watched November election in which control of Congress is at stake. Democrats are seeking to take the House, with House Minority Leader Hakeem Jeffries, Democrat New York, positioned to become a Speaker if his party wins the majority. Sessions also rejected the notion that Republicans should enter into political negotiations with Jeffries ahead of what he described as a fundamental battle over the country's direction. Jeffries recently met privately with Jared Kushner, President Donald Trump's son-in-law and outside advisor, in a discussion that reportedly included housing, immigration, and the cost of living. Jeffries has indicated Democrats could work with the administration on issues where there is common ground while insisting Republicans changed what he called my way or the highway approach. Sessions took a far more confrontational view. I cannot imagine trying to sit down and have a peace talks before a battle like this, he said. This is a battle over the soul of this country, Sessions added, arguing the election will help determine whether Americans continue to defend the Constitution and the country's existing political and economic system. The congressman also argued that Republicans must focus on younger voters, whom he said have become increasingly receptive to socialist ideas. Sessions cited comments he attributed to former Speaker Nancy Pelosi, Democrat California, about Democratic electoral trends, arguing that younger, more highly educated voters are moving further to the left. He said the trend reflects a broader problem with education and whether young Americans understand the principles underlying the country's political and economic system. The Texas congressman also addressed the state's closely watched Senate race between Republican Attorney General Ken Paxton and Democrat State Rep. James Tallarico, dismissing the possibility of a Tallarico victory, but warning Republicans not to become complacent. Sessions said outside political influences are changing the electorate, and that Republicans must actively remind Texans of the party's core positions. This requires Republicans not just to work together, but really to remind the Texas electorate that what we stand for, who we are, he said. And President Trump is heading to his golf course in Ireland to watch the Irish Open next month. President Donald Trump plans to visit Ireland next month to attend the Irish Open golf tournament at his golf course in Doonbeg in County Clare on the country's Atlantic coast, according to a White House official. Trump is scheduled to be in Ireland on September 12th and 13th and will join an event with the U.S. Embassy workers and business officials before attending the golf tournament at Trump International Golf Links, Ireland, in Doonbeg, according to White House officials, who was not authorized to speak publicly and spoke on condition of anonymity. Trump's course in Bedminster, New Jersey, hosted an LIV golf tournament in August. Another Trump course in Doral in South Florida is scheduled to host a PGA event. The Cadillac Championship in March of 2028, and Trump has talked about his course in Turnberry, Scotland, hosting the British Open, which it did last in 2009, before Trump bought the resort. A return of the British Open to that property continues to face major logistical hurdles. Last summer, Trump went to Scotland for 5 days to golf at Turnberry and later inaugurated a new Trump golf course in Balmeady, Aberdeenshire. The White House refused to call that midsummer jaunt a vacation, but insisted it was a working trip, and Trump talked about trade with then British Prime Minister Keir Starmer and European Commission President Ursula von der Leyen. Trump frequently travels to golf courses he owns in Florida and New Jersey, as well as a course in Virginia, just outside Washington, D.C., but he is not known to take lengthy holidays. "Don't take vacations. What's the point?" he wrote in his 2004 book, Think Like a Billionaire. Trump's trip to Ireland will have him leaving the country right after he tries to rally support for Republicans in November elections, as the GOP holds its first ever national convention ahead of the midterm elections. The unusual event, scheduled in Dallas on September 9th and 10th, was Trump's idea to try to galvanize support by staging something similar to a convention both parties normally have before presidential elections. The trip was first confirmed by the New York Post. As CNN contributor Scott Jennings on Sunday downplayed reports that he is among the leading contenders to replace Carolyn Leavitt as White House press secretary, declining to comment on whether he is interested in taking the high-profile administration post. Jennings told CNN's State of the Union, "I don't know what's going to happen. I don't have anything to say about this morning." He added that Leavitt is one of the best press secretaries in the modern era. CNN reported Thursday that Jennings, a longtime Republican political operative who worked for former President George W. Bush and advised Senate Majority Leader Mitch McConnell, had emerged as an early favorite to succeed Leavitt. Jennings has been a prominent defender of President Donald Trump during the 2024 presidential campaign and throughout his second term, according to The Hill. He has frequently defended the president's policies and decisions during appearances on CNN and his radio program. His name has gained traction as the White House prepares for Leavitt's departure at the end of August. Jennings recently met with White House Chief of Staff Susie Wiles at Mastro's Steakhouse in Washington, D.C., according to CNN. Multiple White House staffers reportedly believe Jennings has Wiles' backing in the search. Despite declining to discuss his own prospects, Jennings praised Leavitt and former White House Press Secretary Sarah Huckabee Sanders, who served in the role during Trump's first term. "Whoever does that job has big shoes to fill," Jennings said. Leavitt, who has served as Trump's press secretary during his second administration, announced she will leave the White House at the end of the month. She said Friday that she'll return to Trump's MAGA Incorporated Super PAC, where she worked before joining Trump's 2024 presidential campaign. Trump has indicated that he is not rushing to choose Leavitt's replacement. CNN reported Thursday that Trump had told members of his team he wanted to take his time about the decision. Asked about Jennings, Trump offered a positive assessment. "Scott Jennings is good," Trump said.
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3: Here's the forecast for the Boston and South Shore area on the Talking Information Center from the National Weather Service. For today, sunny, temperatures in the lower 80s. Mostly clear, overnight temperatures in the lower 60s. Sunny on Tuesday, temperatures back into the lower 80s. The sun rose this morning at 6:02, setting at 7:31 this evening. 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
9: This is Denise reading episode 6 of I Hope This Finds You Well. In the last episode, Jolene is worried about what Caitlin may have said in her HR meeting with Cliff. She reads a DM exchange between Caitlin and Armin where Caitlin encourages him to be honest with Cliff. Jolene's parents stop by her apartment over the weekend with some Persian food, and she has a bonding moment with Armin when he discovers her heating the leftovers up in the microwave for lunch. We left off with Jolene warning Armin not to be late coming back from lunch, with all this talk of downsizing and layoffs going around. An empty feeling flows through my chest. No matter what, I'll always be a factor. Every conversation, every event, every time I try to talk in a meeting. I eat the ashay reshta over the sink, barely tasting each bite, before dumping the rest in the compost bin. Armin's workspace sits empty. While Rhonda plays her tile game, I angst about it all. Will today be enough to stop Armin from speaking ill of me to Cliff at the meeting? Or was my weirdness enough to void all my efforts? I pull up Armin's inbox, looking for any new clues about what he's thinking. But alas, work emails aren't always the best window into a person's personal life. Except when I jump to his outbox, I see he sent a new email right after speaking to me in the lunchroom. Mum and Dad, once again, emailing from work, where I always am, when not with you or Jolene. Of course, I'm happy for you to come visit my office when you're up for it. Mom would enjoy it. I wish I could admire the view of the skyline from my window more often, but this week is terrible. I'll be in meetings or answering questions for my team, who rely on me for guidance. Jolene has a very big test to study for, but she'll try and be there tonight. Love you, Armin Habib. Executive Accounting Manager. I have to read the email 3 times because most of the banana's words do not compute. Has Armin lost his baubles? I highlight the address he sent this note to and check for other messages. He emails his parents every few months from here. He changes his signature to have different job titles. In one note, there's a photo of him sitting in Gregory's office, feet on the table. In another, he tells them he had to miss dinner because of an accounting convention 2 months from here. He changes his signature to have different job titles. In one note, there's a photo of him sitting in Gregory's office, feet on the table.

Even as a fake girlfriend, I seem to need improvement. No, this must be another person named Jolene. That has to be it. My name isn't the most uncommon. I click on another email and nearly scream when a photo of my own face fills up the monitor. It's a terrible picture of me and Armin standing next to each other at last year's corporate Christmas lunch. I remember they were handing out door prizes when someone basically assaulted us with an impromptu demand to smile for the camera. Armin sent it with the subject line, "Engagement photo." Wow. Here I was berating myself for being a weirdo around Armin, cringing every time Caitlin implied that I was interested in him because of that one Instagram message. Meanwhile, he's sending pics of me to his parents. I click into his calendar again and note the address of his meeting with his parents tonight, or I guess our meeting? I recognize the location, Shiraz Bakery. It's a Persian cafe that specializes in preparing pastries for weddings. What are they doing there? Is this part of Armin and my engagement or something? How deep does this web of lies go? I stare at the bakery website. It's not too hard to get there on the bus. It's actually on the way home. I type a message. Jolene. Hey, Cliff. Turns out something came up after work. I won't be needing a ride tonight. His dots bounce, then stop, and bounce again before his message appears. Cliff. Sounds good. I'll see you tomorrow. Armin returns from lunch with a greasy Tacos Mexico bag in his hand. He averts his eyes as soon as we lock them, sliding out of sight behind his monitor. He told his parents, "I'll try to attend dinner tonight." What kind of fiancé would I be if I can't take one evening off to meet my future in-laws? Meet the parents. I'm leaned against a brick wall in an alleyway across from Shiraz Bakery. The front door of the cafe is perfectly centered in my view. I've stuffed my nest of hair into a messy bun and covered my wrinkled blouse with an oversized hoodie I found in the office. The hoodie smells about as musty as I'd expected. It had been hanging on a random coat rack in the hallway that leads to the copy room for years, without anyone putting it out of its misery. Its owner has likely long abandoned Super Shops Incorporated. And even though I may look sketchy in it, especially while I'm skulking in an alleyway, it's perfect for the incognito aesthetic I need right now. My phone confirms the meeting with his parents starts in 2 minutes, and as soon as I stuff it in my pocket, I clock Armin rounding the corner. My heart jumps as I duck behind a car. It's almost comical that he's perfectly on time for this meeting, when his usual MO at work is to arrive as close to the end of the workday as possible. He disappears inside the cafe's door. I wait a whole 7 minutes, just me, the sound of my heavy breathing, and the stinky hoodie that, in natural light, shows a few crusty stains that I don't want to know more about. Did I really stalk Armin all the way to this place? I am being a weirdo. Then again, this can't be any worse than using a colleague to create a whole fake life without her knowing. I'm just here to do some light reconnaissance and figure out what the heck is going on. Finally, I head toward the bakery, take a deep breath, and pull the door open. The little chime from the bell on the door sends a jolt through me. The place is crowded with mostly Iranian people. No one seems to notice me as I take my place in the back of the line, swept up by the hum of conversations and laughter and waving hands. The sweet scent of chai fills my soul with warmth. I glance around the room and spot a mini version of myself staring back from a warped security mirror. But it's not as warped as one would hope. More that over the course of this afternoon and one bus ride, I've devolved into a weary troll. The hoodie just carries the vibe further. My eyes skim over the tables in the back of the room, and I finally spot Armin. He's in a corner booth, a small gold samovar in the center of the table. It's like he can feel my stare land on him. He looks sharply toward me and visibly jolts. He's sitting with an older man, but I can see only the back of his head as he talks animatedly with his hands. That must be his father. Armin's forehead wrinkles as he sinks lower in the booth,

0: crouching behind the bulkiest part of the samovar. Even from across the room, I can tell his complexion is paling at a considerable speed. But Armin doesn't know that I know anything is up. In his mind, this is just a coincidental meeting of two colleagues out in the wild. I wave and gesture for him to come over. I just want to know what's going on. Maybe I can even make some kind of truce with him here. But his eyes shift away from me, and he shakes his head once before crouching even farther down into his seat, jaw set. I do my best impression of an innocent, confused person and take a step back into his line of sight, raising my eyebrows in silent question. He doesn't quite look at me, but his lips start to tremble. I halt in my tracks. The fear etched in his expression hits me like a flash of boiling water, and I'm back to feeling like a monster. Everything inside of me is heavy as lead. I give him a tiny, apologetic wince and turn my attention away from him. No matter what, our personal lives need to stay personal, or society doesn't have a chance. As I back away, the proprietor behind the counter calls out to me, "Yes, miss, what would you like?" 12 Danmarkis, please," I blurt out automatically. Since they're each the size of a hamburger, it's a huge order for one person, but also reasonable, if I'm being real. The guy nods, face neutral, as he pulls a sheet of wax paper out to gather my request. When he hands me my box, I thank him as quietly as possible and tap my card, bracing for this financial blow. I'm heading for the door, Danmarki box cradled against my chest. "Isn't that Jolene?" a Persian-accented man calls behind me. I flinch at my name, at who must have said it. Armin's dad calls, "Jolene!" The gazes of the other customers crawl to me. I take a breath and turn around. Armin's dad smiles and nods in confirmation. This guy might be a spy if he can recognize me from that low-quality Christmas party picture. I make my way to the table, arms rattling my oversized box of pastries, while Armin's jaw makes its way to the floor. This situation may be the most unprecedented moment in human history. All the words that exist have disappeared from my brain. It doesn't matter because Armin takes over as if on autopilot. "Dad, I'd like you to officially meet Jolene." He locks my gaze, a plea in his eyes. "My fiance." "Hello! Ah, Jolene, nice to meet you." His dad seems to light up from deep inside. He's got the same smile as Armin's, though Armin hasn't been using his much lately. I put out my hand, but he grabs it and pulls me in for a hug. A squeal creaks from the hinges of the little bathroom door at the back. I sense her energy before I see her. "Nice to meet you, Jolene June." Armin's mom's voice is airy and delicate. My chest lightens at the universal nickname of affection, that unconditional yet fully judgmental feeling of love that I get from my aunties sharpens into effect. I turn and everything stops when I see her. Her bones jut out of thin, sallow skin. She looks like my grandma when she was undergoing cancer treatment. She embraces me and her skin is cool and firm, her rose water scent mixed with something medicinal like a lozenge. Over her shoulder, I spot Armin looking as though he might break in half, and as the realization hits, I might do the same. I break the pregnant pause. "Oh, salam, it's nice to meet you. Armin has said so many wonderful things about you." Armin's lips curl into an uncertain smile, but he still looks like he's contemplating running through the wall next to him. His dad's grin increases into his cheeks. "Armin had just told us you couldn't make it after all, but we're very glad you took a break from studying, even though we understand how important your exams are." My lips wobble. "I wanted to meet you. I was starting to think Armin was making you up." Armin's temples twitch, his gaze turning manic as it bores into me, but his parents both laugh. I continue. "I needed a break anyway." Then I remember myself, how I look. What kind of person would dress like this to meet her future in-laws for the first time? "I'm just popping in for a few moments." His mom nods weakly as Armin jumps up to steady her into her seat slowly. What are you studying for this week? I clock Armin's look, but that tells me nothing, which means I have to say, human anatomy. His dad's eyebrows weave together. Why are you studying that if your degree is computer engineering? Shit, I nod, somehow maintaining composure. Ah, yes, this confuses so many people, but it's because we are the original computer system. We're basically living hard drives. They both giggle uncertainly and stare at me, assessing. His mom's eyes glint. So you're Persian, too. That's so wonderful. She finishes her statement in Farsi. I only understand every second word. She could be asking either where my parents live or if I'm going to move. I'm going to have to come clean that I'm an imposter. Well, I am Persian, but unfortunately, I only know the bad words and insult. Jolene doesn't have a lot of time for her break. Armin puts his hand over his mother's gently. Then he shoots me the most wild, wide-eyed expression. It's time to put him out of his misery. Bye, guys. Hopefully we'll see you soon. Excited to join the family. Armin shakes his head infinitesimally, like he can't believe I said this. Frankly, I can't either. My anxiety is spiraling from lying to a Persian auntie so hard. A sick Persian auntie. I turn and rush toward the door. As soon as I'm out, I round the corner to a playground, find the nearest bench, sit ugly, and stuff a Denmarkie into my face, ignoring the parents who are pulling their children protectively closer at the sight of me. And the creamy, comforting treat pairs terribly with my racing mind as the realization hits. Armin has a bigger house of cards to protect than me. The prior engagement. The drive into work with Cliff the following morning feels like it could be another skit from that HR video about how to be friendly with colleagues. Cliff begins with some light conversation about wildfire smoke starting earlier than usual this year, although he doesn't remember previous years. Then we pass a shuttered storefront, and he gets sad about the record shop he liked closing forever. I ask him when the last time he went was, and he realizes it's been 2 years. Then we both get quiet for a bit. All fairly nice. And by the time we arrive downtown, my angst over his prior meeting with Caitlin has withered. Only to return when I swipe into the office and head to my desk. Armin's workstation is empty, while Rhonda sits staring at her screen, joylessly dipping a tea bag in a steaming cup. Caitlin marches in from the kitchenette, smirking in a way I don't like. We both make our ways to our seats, Caitlin just in front of me, and there is an extra bounce in her step. Rhonda turns to greet us. Good morning. Did you have a good day off, Caitlin? Caitlin's smile is too bright as she flips her hair, in the process of waving her hand far too hard. It was the best! She looks toward me but doesn't elaborate, and her smile doesn't seem right. Her smile is never a good sign. But nothing notable appears in anyone's emails. I'm alone in the copy room, dealing with a scanner that can't get its life together enough to know when it should beam the light across the glass, when I hear tentative footsteps approaching me. I turn, and it's Armin, looking sheepish as he leans against the threshold, crossing his arms. So, he says, studying anatomy for your computer science degree? My mouth twitches. Sorry, I wasn't as educated in the lie as you hoped. He moves past me to grab a mug from the corner coffee station and turns it over in his hands, not looking at me. I'm just... Thanks. You're welcome, I reply. But if you'd like to book me for more events, birthdays, weddings, and all, that comes at a price, especially if I'm to be the bride. His lips form a thin line. I'm their only child, and my mom, she's not good. The crack in his voice grates through the room. He focuses on filling the mug with coffee as he continues. She's been wanting me to settle down forever, and we were on the phone this one time, and I just panicked and said a bunch of crap to make her feel better. His lips draw down. My life isn't what she wanted at all. I nod. Say no more. I haven't lived up to my parents' expectations either. Whenever they audit my life, it takes me hours to recover. I wince at my words, the truth of them. That's exactly it, he chuckles. I know what they want from me, but I don't know if that's what I want. Faking it just seemed easier while I figure it out. I bob my head in solidarity. He has no idea how deeply I can empathize. But I'm sorry to rope you in. I swear, it was such a small lie at first. I'd been telling my parents I was seeing someone for a while just to keep them off my back. And they kept insisting on a photo. And then they sent that picture of us winning the door prizes at the Christmas lunch. I pressed my lips together evenly. Ah, right. The day I got my Super Shop's lunch bag. The zipper didn't even work. I stuffed it in the freezer on 5. He chuckles again, and although it's soft, it fills the entire room. Better than the monocular I got. Like, what kind of freaky person would want that? And why were they so certain that person works here? I can't hold back my laugh, and Armin grins too. But it's tinged with that weary, tense look he's been wearing as of late. Another wave of sympathy roils through my chest. Honestly, it's fine, I say. It's none of my business. If we hadn't run into each other at the bakery, I never would have known. I try not to flinch at my own lie. Armin keeps a steady gaze on me for a long moment, and I wonder if he can tell there's more I'm not saying. Finally, he shifts to stare at the overflowing recycle bin and softly mutters, "It's been tough lately. She's had so much chemo, and it's on me to help since my dad can't drive anymore." I pick up my uncopied paper from the printer and clutch it to my chest. I'm sorry. His lips press tighter. It's looking more like we'll have to shift to comfort care. I guess I just wanted her to have some peace of mind about me. Under the fluorescent lighting, the bags under his eyes are stark. A wave of understanding seeps in. University location, the U of C Medical Center. Hey, Armin? Yesterday, when I tried to warn you, you've been taking time off and stuff lately. Maybe you could say something about helping your mom to Gregory so he knows, or even Rhonda. She might be a good ally. He groans under his breath and presses his hands to his temples. Nah, Rhonda's never going to be on my team. And this isn't my mom's first bout. Last time, Gregory knew. He even sponsored my bike for cancer. Our eyes connect before Armin quickly averts his. The guilt of my indifference when he was looking for Bike for Cancer sponsors grates through me. Armin continues, "But you know how it is. I could tell he was annoyed about the extra paid time off, and then things got better with my mom for a while. But now?" He sips his coffee and his Adam's apple rolls. "With all the rumors going around about layoffs, I don't want to risk it." My stomach burns. I look down at my feet. "What if you tell the new HR guy? He seems nice." He huffs. "Yeah, sure. HR people always act like they're in your corner, but they're just company spies. If I tell him what's going on, he'll probably just tell Gregory." Of course, Armin's right. Cliff might seem genuine, but Super Shop's hired him to advise about layoffs first and foremost. It's impossible to really know how sympathetic he'd be when it comes down to it. He shakes his head. Corporations hate this kind of stuff. They feed us all this sap about being a family, but at the end of the day, productivity is all that matters. No one cares what's going on in your life. I understand. And normally, I'd completely agree with him. But my mind jumps to Rhonda, to her problems with her son. You'd be surprised, though. Everyone has their own shit going on. He rubs his stubbly chin, the noise scratching through the room. Anyway, thanks again for last night. It was so cool how you figured out the situation and knew what to say, more or less. But his brow rises just so. How'd you do it? It was... You didn't seem all that shocked. My skin tightens. I hold the paper even closer against my chest, and I can feel my grip wrinkling it. I just kind of went along as it happened. I try and fail to stop my eyes from shifting. And you know, I get how it is with parents. Right. Armin's heavy gaze pins me in place. I stop breathing, certain he can smell the bullshit on me. He opens his mouth, then closes it, his lips thinning into a straight line. I stand very still. Finally, he sucks in a breath and says, "Would it be crazy to ask you to pretend to be my fiancé one more time? Maybe at dinner or something? My mom won't stop asking me, and it would make her really happy." My head shake is so automatic and aggressive, it makes me dizzy. Last night was honestly a fluke. I can't pull that off again. "I could talk you through what to say," he insists, eyes giant and pleading. "Or I'll handle most of the talking, and you can enjoy a free meal. The hardest part would be pretending to like me for a bit," he adds with a small, teasing smile. No way. I try to imagine myself sitting in front of Armin's parents for an entire evening, smiling and making small talk and digging myself even deeper into this bonkers hole that I've fallen into. It's a terrible idea. Armin must be truly desperate. But I've got plenty of my own to deal with, as is. "I'm sorry, Armin, I can't. Even last night was too much angst for me. I'm stressed right now and really need to be focused on my job." His eyes glint at my words. "I could help you with that. I know you and Caitlin are kind of in a battle here. She's pretty sure she's going to crush you in the multi-unit meeting tomorrow. I could find out what she's going to say and tell you." I shake my head. "No, I don't think that will help me. I'm not planning on talking in the meeting." His eyes shift toward the doorway, then back to me. He takes a tiny step closer. "Okay, then. Between you and me? She asked me to confirm some really negative stuff about you at my HR meeting." He shakes his head quickly, holding his palms up. "I wasn't going to. That's just not my style. But I could deny everything, and I could say you're the best colleague to work with. Mention how you've been helping me with stuff. Mention that she's been bullying you, even." My jaw almost unhinges. It's almost too perfect, this deal. I should take it, I think. What's one more lie at this point? Except I can't stop thinking about Armin's mom. Her kind, frail smile. Lies aren't all the same, and lying to a sick Persian auntie on top of everything else might finally be enough to make me explode. This was only supposed to be about keeping my job. I can't let this get any bigger than the walls of this office. Sorry, but no, I can't do the dinner. I take a step around him and head toward the threshold. He nods, his entire body deflating as he stares at his feet. Worth a shot. I hate how miserable he looks. I hate how much I understand the feeling, the pressure to live up to someone's expectations, to make them believe you're doing okay. I should walk away now, but his shoulders are so low, I say, "Trust me, we don't want to push our luck. I'd definitely screw up and forget to call you the executive or something." His eyes flash up to mine sharply. Shit. My heart drops into my stomach as I realize just how thoroughly I've put my foot in my mouth. "Did anything about my job come up yesterday?" His brow furrows. I shake my head. No, I was just making up a random example. I mean, of the lies we tell our parents, about our love lives and our jobs and stuff." "Ah," he nods. His face is completely blank. "Got it." He leaves the copy room first, his eyes flashing toward me one last time as he turns the corner. I keep glancing toward Armin's desk for the rest of the morning, but he stays silent behind the cube divider. When I get up under the pretense of filling my water bottle, I spot him slumped in his chair, scrolling around on his phone. Nothing out of the ordinary, at least. Rhonda spends the morning focusing on the archive project. She makes her daily unanswered call to Carl and checks her Silver Timings daily summary email. I spend the hour using Caitlin's password to log into her private server folder, download the documents she prepared for the upcoming presentation, and slowly freak out. Armin was right. She could crush me. When she presents this thorough, well-researched plan and I don't present anything at all, well, I don't know if anything else I've done so far will matter. My fingers hover over Armin's name in the chat app, tingling to message him that I'll take his deal. But even if I do, would a good word from him in an HR meeting still be enough to save me after Caitlin kicks my ass in this meeting? It's like watching myself drown through a window. After the 10 a.m. coffee break, Caitlin returns from the boardroom behind me. The chemical scent of her fresh nail polish tinges my nostrils. Deep sigh. Only Caitlin would be selfish enough to paint her nails in here. I'm about to send her a glare to mark the completion of her manicure when I catch something glinting on her finger as she waves her hands to speed up the drying process. Is that a diamond freaking ring? Is Caitlin engaged? Why didn't she make a giant announcement for all her 1,264 followers? She posts when Kyle makes her unseasoned chicken breast with boiled frozen vegetables. Hashtag men who cook. But of course, just as I am thinking this, Caitlin props her hand against the neutral wall and snaps a picture with her phone. The post appears on her feed shortly after. Hashtag forever is not long enough. Joy screeches first from across the unit, yet loud enough to startle my internal organs. She trots toward Caitlin's cubicle, snatches up her hand, and calls, "Oh, girl, you're engaged! Why didn't you tell us?" Caitlin's cheeks pinken. "It literally happened yesterday. Kyle booked a last-minute trip to Banff, and we had a no-phone rule." The office erupts and claps as more people rush toward her. Garrett swats everyone away to pull Caitlin's wrist up. "Is this white gold?" he asks. She nods sheepishly while Rhonda curls both her hands together against her chest and says, "We've got a wedding to help plan." I try to force a smile. I should probably join the group and mutter some fake words of congratulation. But it's like I'm glued to my chair. It's like I'm stuck in place. Armin stands up. "Congratulations, Caitlin," he says. His gaze drifts to me. Gregory joins the throng and pulls Caitlin in for a non-consensual hug. Stu does the fingers-in-mouth type of whistle for some reason. "Who knew when you started we'd be celebrating your engagement at this very desk?" Rhonda squeaks. Caitlin's tinkling laugh pushes through the room. "I mean, it's not that surprising. Years have passed and life happens." Her gaze drifts over my desk, but not at me. More laughter and cheery congratulatory remarks all blur into a muddle. She has a whole life outside of here. They all do. Something cold tickles my cheek, sending a shock through me. A single tear. I wipe the confusing offender away before anyone has the chance to see. But another wet mark pulls down, as intrusive as the last. I must just be happy for her. I focus all my willpower on forcing my lips to smile. So happy. I'm wiping the third and final tear with my sleeve when I catch Armin staring. He quickly diverts his eyes and turns his chair towards the screen before I can say anything to brush it off. A message appears a few moments later. Armin. "Hey, I was thinking, you did me a pretty big solid last night when you didn't have to. So, at my meeting tomorrow, I'm going to still say only nice things about you." He must be pitying me again. It's crushing, but also relieving in the same measure. Jolene. "Thanks. I really appreciate that." Armin. "Of course." How could I forget? This job is all I have, and if there's still a chance to save it, I need to give it everything. So I spend the lunch hour working on a plan for the conference tomorrow, because if I can just speak, I could beat her. I have enough information sitting on my lap in these emails. I could come up with something even better if I dig through it all. When Caitlin returns from her celebratory lunch with Marla, Garrett, and Joy, I don't look up. I'll need the whole afternoon to pull something together this quickly, maybe the whole night. I don't pay much attention when Rhonda sends Gregory a complaint that Caitlin and Armin are on their phones too much this afternoon, or note that my own phone sits silent as a paperweight. Cliff drives me home again, but I mostly just hum in agreement as he speaks, because my mind is flooding with all the information I've consumed. As soon as I get inside my apartment, I pull out my laptop and continue to prepare the presentation. I even figure out how to use a custom template to make it look nice. I read it over and over to check the spelling. Then I practice speaking in front of the mirror like I have nothing better to do. When I'm too tired to function anymore, I drop onto my bed and watch comedy skits on my phone. And I laugh without actually laughing. There's no point when you're all alone. Throughout the night, I have several panicked nightmares about the conference. I hope I don't forget to wear clothes tomorrow. I need to go perfect. Can't keep meeting like this. We are all piled into the big boardroom on the fifth floor, and we've sat here long enough that the sharp cologne Gene Adler's been dabbing into his neck, like since 1984, has all but disappeared. All the beady, freaking eyes face forward. This room feels more like a stadium. I twist the metal water bottle sitting on my lap in my clammy hands and try to steady my breath. Cliff is sitting at the end of the largest table next to mine. He's got his notepad out, and the way his pen is moving, I'd bet big money that he's doodling. But when I tried to squint and see earlier, he caught me peeking and smiled. Armin had his HR meeting earlier today. When he returned, he DM'd me. Went well for you. Didn't tell him about my mom. And as relieved as I was that he vouched for me, it hit even harder that he confided that. Gregory is standing at the front of the room, listing off a new policy that has already been emailed company-wide several times. Rhonda nods, smiling way too hard. She's propped herself front and center at the table to take meeting minutes that nobody asked for. She'll likely file them away in some cabinet afterward, never to be seen again. My mind feels like it's literally shaking in my skull. All the words I'm going to try to say replay over each other in discordant nonsense. I wish I could see Cliff's cat sketches from here. Gregory claps his hands once as he shifts topics. It seems like he's close to wrapping up. Before we go, it's time for the ideas and opinions session. I myself have been brainstorming an exciting incentive program. He pauses to raise his brows enticingly. But I'd love to hear any thoughts you've all been tinkering with first. All the expressions remain neutral and uninspired by this, except for Caitlin, who nods way too hard. We start with two suggestions from supply chain people that have already been suggested a dozen times before. With each passing comment, every tick of the clock, my skin tightens and cools. I look around the table and try to decipher if anyone will be sympathetic should I faint in the middle of the room when my brain snaps from nerves. Larry stands, shiny sheen on his forehead, armpits darkened and heavy from perspiration. "Good God," comes from some unknown voice in the back. My breath halts in involuntary sympathy as he clears his throat. "I think we should implement some type of town hall meeting every now and then to really form a cohesive office." He stares at Gregory, an intense smile pointed toward him like an attack. "We could share ideas and go over some of the bigger elements that affect multiple departments." Did he just suggest the very thing we're doing? My eyes draw to Cliff, who is wincing and nodding along. He writes something down, lips pressed together. Larry grins like he really said something there and lingers while a tumbleweed passes. Finally, Gregory mutters, "Thank you." Larry retreats to his seat. Taking advantage of the opening, Caitlin juts out her chin. "I was thinking we could sort information going to other departments into categories to better streamline." She stands up and begins passing around photocopied pages of her plan. "I've got a list of areas this would optimize and prevent lost communication." A few people in marketing nod enthusiastically. Gregory looks at her document and does his version of a smile. It's an unfortunate win for her. She raises her eyebrows toward Garrett in silent celebration. But Joy mutters, "What about the chain to invoicing?" "Ah, yes, well, I've designed a..." Her phone dings, and she pulls it from her back pocket, tapping it. "Sorry, forgot to silence." Her brows creased together. Where was I? I've made a plan for... Her eyes float across the table until they catch on me. I divert from her gaze, and she blinks several times. That's something I'm working to incorporate as well. Thanks. Her voice is meek, her entire aura suddenly smaller, as she makes her way back to her mesh boardroom seat. Gregory clears his throat. Any more suggestions after Caitlin's helpful one? He looks pointedly at Larry. I have to speak. I've prepared for it. I need to just do it. I suck in a breath that is way too tight and hot. My hand raises, shaking and sweating. Gregory's expression shifts to almost a scowl, almost offended. Miss Smith, do you have something? Every single face in the room turns toward me. My stomach flips as I stand. My legs have morphed into jello. I open my mouth, but all the words in the world seem to mesh on my tongue, and I'm sure I'll say something offensive instead, because my brain likes to mess me up like that. I clear my throat, but my voice is still pitchy as I say, I noticed several departments keep important data in silos, like supply chain and accounting regarding seasonal sales. All the faces remain deadpan, their eyes glossy and lifeless. The only sound in the room comes from Larry Godwin, chugging his water bottle. I may be internally dying. My gaze pulls toward Caitlin, who is slumping in her chair with her arms crossed. Garrett is sitting beside her, equally unsympathetic. My eyes shift to Rhonda, who is pursing her lips, then to Armin, who raises his eyebrows. I look toward Cliff. He puts his pen down and nods at me encouragingly. Now that I'm standing, I can see his notebook. He's drawn three cats in the margins. And it hits like a rush. I can pretend. I can be good at talking sometimes, like at the ice cream shop, or when I was helping Rhonda, or when I met Armin's parents. Everything is so much easier when it isn't real. What if this wasn't really my life? I lift my chin. What I mean is, several departments do all this work to reach similar conclusions from different ends. There's got to be a way to divvy this labor up more efficiently. A breath of life washes through the room. Eyes blink, chairs shift. Marla leans over to Stu to mutter something, and he nods, stroking his chin thoughtfully. What if this place wasn't soul-sucking? I pick up my folder and take out the papers I'd prepared, handing them around. As you can see here, I've created a flowchart for how certain info could be handled. Rhonda's cupped her hands together over her chest, proud mama smile on. When I pass Cliff to give him my printout, he meets my gaze and grins. The ground below me seems firmer. What if the people here were good humans? I keep talking. It's like an out-of-body experience. My voice is less shaky than any of the rehearsals I did in front of the mirror last night. I managed to share more details about my idea, and I actually say what I am thinking. When a few people chime in with questions, I'm able to answer them. My voice has evened, my bouncing leg finally still. Faces begin to light up as they look over my printout. A few murmurs of praise carry across the room like a song. Gregory puffs out his entire chest and claps once. How long have we missed that? This right here is why I like to have these discussions. Sure, he's basically found a way to praise himself for my thoughts, but people are smiling at me. In fact, so many people are still looking at me. A nightmare. Only it's not. I never realized there could be a difference. Caitlin crosses her arms. How did you figure this out? I mean, how did you know how inventory operates while working our job? She twists a brow. Have you been spying on them? She says this like it's a joke, but she and I lock eyes. A few others mirror her suspicious gaze, while others are more quizzical. I don't dare look at anyone directly. And how quickly perception can turn bad, the fickle beast. I wipe my hands on my thighs. I'm just assuming that's how things are handled, based on what I've seen from my end. I could be wrong. in which case this flowchart will be a funny little keepsake for the bulletin board. A fair amount of laughter for that terrible joke pulls through the room. Jean Adler says, "No, you nailed it. Thanks, Jolene." My mouth twitches, but I'm too shy to smile. I make my way back toward my seat. I scribble on my notepad, trying to look calm and focused, mouth twitching to smile. For reasons I don't understand, the words I write are streamline, business, Jean, colon, nailed it. The meeting draws to a close, and as people shuffle out of their seats, they shoot me grins and nods and call out short affirmations like, "Nice job!" A lightness takes over. I want to see Cliff smile at me again, but he's too busy talking with Gregory and Larry in the corner. The poor guy. Caitlin marches in front of me with dropped shoulders as she stabs her phone. She frowns, red-faced, like she might burst. I take a breath. I can relax now. I spend the lunch hour walking to the mall, something I've done countless times before, only this time isn't as isolated or dire as my usual ganders. Joy and Marla even wave to me from a jewelry kiosk as I pass. Aritzia is having a rare sale, so I pop in and find a perfect blazer. It looks good on me, and the discount is steep enough that I can manage it. An investment in my future at Super Shops, if I can just get in a bit more mirror practicing. If I can control my thoughts enough to not freak out when I'm in front of a crowd, or sometimes alone. If I can continue being okay enough, I might just be able to enjoy this. My size is out of stock, so the store clerk offers to ship it to me for arrival next week. That's for the best. Walking back into the office with a shopping bag is such a catastrophe. People always want to see what you bought and then have you show it off with a song and dance for our capitalist lords. When I return, the afternoon office is mostly silent, apart from the hum of the health hazard of a fan on Jean's desk that's smudged gray with caked-on dust and human debris after years of slowly dying in this place. Water leaks from the cooler in torturously unpredictable drips. Yet no one is willing to simply stop it, myself included. Only Caitlin isn't taking this time of rest seriously. She's been zombie-focused on her screen since the meeting, frantically pulling out folders and notebooks and clicking her mouse faster and more often than usual. As she marches toward the copy room with a document in hand, I dare a peep her way. Her jaw is set and her eyes look tired. Rhonda marches around to my cubicle as soon as Caitlin's out of sight. "Can I come in?" she whispers. I nod, and she sidles even closer than her visit here last week. "So as you know, Caitlin's engaged." "Yes." I force myself to smile as brightly as Sir Sunny D, even as dread spins up my spine. I know exactly where this is going. "So, us morale boosters should plan a surprise engagement party on Friday, when she normally goes for drinks. Just a small one with us friends at work and the happy couple." I don't mean for my expression to shift. I really try. But Rhonda's eyes droop a bit as she notices my reaction. "It'll be small," she continues. "Nothing to outshine Gregory's work anniversary in 2 weeks. You won't have to do much, but could you help me on the day of the decorations? Your first assignment." FFS. At face value, it's such a small ask. Decorations. Only the idea of going to a party to celebrate Caitlin may make me break out in hives. But if I say no, it'll mean Rhonda has to do everything alone yet again. I nod and force out, "Happy to." Her whole face brightens. "Thank you, dear. We now have two parties to plan. So fun!" She lowers her voice as Caitlin rounds the corner. "I'll go make a call in the boardroom to book the table." My mouth twitches. I can't help but smile as Rhonda marches off, because her steps are bouncier. Caitlin squeaks back into her chair, and I sneak another glance her way. She's typing rapidly, yet the bags under her eyes rest heavy, like flags of defeat. Caitlin deserves a party before I beat her out for this job, at the very least. Kid Street. Cliff's desk is coated in paperwork and bright morning sunlight. In the middle of the chaos sit two fluffy donuts from the mall bakery. A printer on the side desk chugs out the last of its job as I tentatively take my seat across from him. Jolene! His grin buzzes through me. Apologies for the mess. I'm hoping you like the honey crullers to make up for it. He grabs the freshly printed docs, shoves them in the stapler, and plops them on the desk in front of me. Then he tilts his screen toward me, revealing the first slide of a PowerPoint, so you can follow along. I slide the papers toward me and read the headline. Communication in Business. Can I keep this? It looks unputdownable. Maybe you should send this to a publisher, turn it into a bestseller. He nods evenly. In that case, I'll need to sign the first edition. He leans over me, and a cloud of warmth floats between us. He bites the cap of a Sharpie off, signs the paper, and holds my gaze. Is that bullshit out of our systems, then? I nod. I'm good. Great. We're just going through the PowerPoint together. The handout is for additional notes. He clicks his mouse, and the first slide swipes across the screen. I put up my hand like I'm a child in a classroom. Cliff, isn't this a PowerPoint presentation? His jaw squares into quite a pleasant grump face. What are you playing at? I just meant you should present. I feel sort of... I don't want to give notes, but where's the showmanship? You nail one amazing presentation, and now you're the expert, huh? He says it teasingly, but the praise makes my heart expand anyway. Pretty much. You said you wanted me to do well. A student can only go as far as their teacher allows. His nostrils flare a tad, but his lips curl up. He stands, splays his arms dramatically, and announces, "Effective communication in the workplace has three key cornerstones." As he continues, my eyes drift from the monitor to the yellow legal pad sitting open beneath it, covered in Cliff's neat, boxy handwriting. On the top, I see the words, "Employees to support." My own name catches my eyes like a snare. Next to it, the only words legible are isolation, colleagues, and help her feel safe. Each word presses into me like a wound. Cliff pauses as he realizes where I'm looking. Instantly, he is sweeping the papers together into a giant pile. Sorry, no offense, just realized I've left a lot of my work papers on the desk. He stuffs the sheets into a folder identical to the maroon one I keep in my own drawer. No need to apologize. I force my expression neutral. I didn't mean to be snoopy. The irony is not lost on me. He shakes his head. Nah, it's more that I didn't want distractions from the amazing show I'm putting on. Impossible. His expression warms. Hey, Jolene, you really did do a great job at the conference yesterday. Thanks, I say, still forcing myself not to look at the maroon folder in his arms. I was a little nervous at first, but I'm glad I didn't fumble too much. I didn't notice any fumbling, he gestures toward his monitor. But this show will help strengthen your skills, which leads me to the second foundation of communication. Body language. He swipes his hand across his body, fingers wiggling like he's in a boy band. When I don't laugh, his expression drops. What's up? Why are you looking at the talent like they've upset you? I can't stop thinking about that damn folder. All the notes he makes for everyone, individual meetings, the donuts, I swallow. You're great at this job. Your job. He actually cares. So much. Did I lose that part of me? I definitely had it once. Cliff's eyes widen with surprise, like he's been caught doing something other than being a total tool with a PowerPoint. Jolene, kissing ass isn't a good look. I'm being serious. I look straight into his eyes, hoping he can tell how much I mean it. Cliff stares back, something strange brewing behind his expression. Then he looks away sharply toward the window. The mood has quickly turned weird, so I say, doesn't it ever get to you, though, dealing with office jerks and evaluating them on their personalized levels of bullshit? His mouth curls upward. I mean, yes, I can think of times where people's bullshit in the office does annoy me. He stares at me again pointedly. I bow my head. Oh, yes, I know I'm annoying, but anyway, it's cool you found something you're really good at. The world needs more people who think they can save it. It's tiny this time, but Cliff tenses again. Another look toward the window, the little golden flecks in his irises catching the light. Jolene, I. His eyes shift, and he shakes his head, like he's physically pushing a thought away. We should get back to it. As he shuffles toward his mouse to wake up the monitor again, my eyes drift toward the windowsill where he's been gazing. The glint of a picture frame sitting there catches my eye. The cars. It can't be. I'm out of my chair in an instant. There's a little boy with Cliff's same smile, hair combed back, and a wash-worn shirt, sitting in the driver's side of the car. Holy shit, it's exactly what I thought. Cliff, is that you in a tiny car clapping with your hands above your head? His nod is stiff. Is it? Were you on? Yes, that's Kid Street. My sister and I got on it during some community outreach week. Oh my God! Oh my God! Cliff, this is everything. I wanted to go on so bad, but I didn't have a sibling. I knew all the trivia. Did you win? His grin is all I need. We should get back to the what did you pick for your prize? I hold the frame like it's solid gold. It's so niche and incredible. It's unbelievable I didn't see it before. The Nerf gun. His tone is even, but I can tell he's glowing. I drop the frame back onto the sill and put my face in my hands. Oh, Clifford, you were one of the chosen few that got to scale the winner's toy mountain. And you're telling me on this day, the day of my anti-harassment training, that you didn't choose the moon boots? They were the only choice. He shakes his head. The moon boots weren't as good in person. I put tons of thought into my choice and tested everything for way longer than the producers wanted. They weren't used to that. I detect a trace of hollowness in his tone. My chest twists as I imagine the boy in the picture carefully investigating the toy mountain, surrounded by frustrated men in suits trying to rush him. Then I realize I've lost myself staring at adult Cliff with the same brown eyes. I clear my throat and say, Cliff, I'm about to lose my shit all over the place right here. This is all so cool. He grins shyly. If I'd known how hard eyes you'd go, I'd have said something earlier. We both jolt at his words. His temples redden as a buzz rushes across his skin. Sorry, that wasn't what I meant as a great icebreaker. Nobody else remembers that show. He tilts his head. What are you grinning about? Wait. Let me guess, you're picturing young HR me making sure the producers form a cohesive team. I stifle a grin and nod. That's fine. I'm picturing young Jolene walking around a playground, rolling her eyes. And when did you master the fine art of sarcasm? High school? I'm imagining you stab typing witty texts on your BlackBerry by the lockers. My stomach drops. No, I was quiet in high school. He raises a teasing eyebrow. Really? That's hard to imagine. Did you go to high school around here? We've come to the end of episode 6 of I Hope This Finds You Well. We'll continue again next time.
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2: Here's the forecast for the Boston and South Shore area on the Talking Information Center from the National Weather Service. For today, sunny, temperatures in the lower 80s, mostly clear. Overnight, temperatures in the lower 60s. Sunny on Tuesday, temperatures back into the lower 80s. The sun rose this morning at 6:02, setting at 7:31 this evening. 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
8: Good day, everyone. This is Ed at the Talking Information Center of the Massachusetts Radio Network, bringing you articles from The American Spectator magazine. We continue to work our way through the summer issue of American Spectator. Our lead article for this week is The Communist Warnings Conservatives Ignored for Years. The author is Armando Simon. Oh, so now you can say they're communists. Now. I lived in Cuba. As a historian, I have studied communism and other versions of totalitarianism, all remarkably similar. For almost 10 years, since 2017, I have been pointing out the parallels between the communist regimes and American liberals and have been increasingly and stridently referred to them as communists. All the obvious signs have been there for years, and I have waited for conservative writers and Republican politicians to come out and shout it out in print or voice, with a few isolated writers calling them communists. Most have been extremely reluctant to use the C word. I guess they thought it would not be polite to do so. Even when Antifa was flashing and waving the hammer and sickle, it has been very frustrating. Take, for example, Bernie Sanders. He ran for president in 2020, yet no one referred to him as a communist, certainly not in the media. He had repeatedly expressed admiration for the communist regimes of Cuba, Nicaragua, China, and the Soviet Union. When he got married, he did not honeymoon in Italy, Japan, Greece, Spain, or the Caribbean islands. Instead, he went to the Soviet Union, which begs the question, did he tour the gulag? Was he shown around the torture rooms in the KGB headquarters? This information was never brought up by any other candidate for the presidency, although it was readily available, and throughout he's been advocating communism by rebranding it as democratic socialism, which is like putting lipstick on a pig. And some conservatives, being stupid, still keep repeating the varnish of democratic socialism whenever the topic comes up instead of calling it communism. But let's be great. A great many conservatives are cowards, plain and simple. Though they sound very ferocious. As Schiller put it, "Behold, bold were my words because my deeds were not." Remember how only Rand Paul confronted Fauci at the height of the COVID fiasco? And now that it's safe, they act like they were so ferocious? 9 years ago, when I stated outright that liberals were closet communists, my articles were rejected by editors for being too strident, for jumping to conclusions. 9 years ago, I was also sounding the alarm that censorship was beginning to become evident and the danger of spreading. Editors rejected the article as hyperbole. And now that I have written on the frequency of many vicious I've written on the frequency of many vicious racist attacks on whites by blacks. My articles are rejected by editors for their, quote, tone or their, quote, lack of nuance, except for TAS, the American Spectator. I'm not writing this to toot my own horn. Other persons who lived in communist countries have been waiting for years, warning up for years about the resurgence of communism. People from Poland, Vietnam, China, Cuba, Korea, Russia, Ukraine, Romania. We have been canaries in the coal mine. This from the Polish Canadians who lived in communist countries have been waiting for years, warning up for years about the resurgence of communism. People from Poland, Vietnam, China, Cuba, Korea, Russia, Ukraine, Romania.

or having repeated interviews. In the science fiction movie Alien, an extraterrestrial predator is unwittingly brought onto a spaceship. Starting out small, it steadily becomes unstoppable and increasingly lethal, while the bewildered crew is picked off one by one. At one point, the remaining crew asks the resident android how to kill it, and he says in a surprised tone, "You still don't know what you're dealing with, do you?" The obvious signs were there, and are there. We could see the danger coming a mile away. First, the word fascist was rarely used or known until a few years ago, and now it has saturated the culture. Fascist is what communists have automatically called their opponents. Second, the word peoples, with an apostrophe, S, is included in the name of organizations or books such as A People's History of the United States, written by a communist named Howard Zinn. For years, it has been included in numerous schools and as an indoctrination tool, with the conservatives, as usual, doing nothing about it, except for whining, which is really what they do best. Third, the falsification, if not right, outright mutilation of history in order to be in lockstep with their totalitarian ideology, as was illustrated in the book 1984. Zinn's book is an excellent example, as is the New York Times 1619 Project. This falsification is the basis for attacks on American holidays. Fourth, the public Jacobin cannibalism phenomenon. This occurs because the members of the Marxist herd disagrees with a particular item in the ideology, and the pack suddenly whirls around and tears him to pieces. Some individuals have disappeared from the public eye, while others have been so well established in society that they've been able to navigate through the feeding frenzy, e.g., Elon Musk, Joe Rogan, Tulsi Gabbard, Bernard Henry Levy, Matt Greenwald, Matt Taibbi, Naomi Wolf, Tulsi Gabbard, Bill Maher, J.K. Rowling, Russell Brand, John Fetterman. Included in this list is also the number of transgenders who detransitioned and condemned the sexual mutilation of children. Remember the hatred between the socialists, the National Socialist Workers' Party, the Trotsky Communist Party, and the Stalinist Communist Party? Heretics are seen as being more evil than the original targets. Remember the bitter Trotsky-Stalin wars, the Mao, Khrushchev, Tito, Stalin, Hoxha hatreds. The communists must conform, must unquestion, must march in lockstep. Fifth, Potemkin elections are the norm. The appearance of fair elections is a transparent fraud. Democrat states continue to be in Democrats' power election after election after election, no matter how bad the situation becomes, regardless of the fact that they have run the state or the city into the ground. Democrats have a long, well-proven track record of electoral fraud going back decades. Philadelphia, for example, has not had a Republican mayor in over 70 years. Just look at the recent Potemkin election in LA's mayoral primary. Sixth, the mutilation of science. Leaving Lysenko aside, just focus on liberals claiming that transgender women can be pregnant and are women while claiming it's science, or the feminists, Lysenko-like, assertion that there are no differences between men and women, or the falsification of data, as is the current trend to label Black and Muslim convicts as whites. Also, in criminal victimization in the United States, 2005 statistical tables, the data showing that the rapes of white women by Blacks was 19,293 and rapes of Black women by whites was zero, that statistic was removed. Lastly, though there are many more, the communists accusation, you're on the wrong side of history. It would take too long to relate what's ideologically behind this phrase, but suffice to say it, that if somebody hurls that accusation at you, then it's a good odds it's a Marxist saying it. Anyway, the sudden public and very loud presence of the Democratic Socialists of America, DSA, with their open advocation of communism, their hammer and sickle Red Star parroting their slogans in person and in writing, their admiration of Cuba's communist regime and Iran's theocracy, while simultaneously proclaiming their solidarity with the Cuban and Iranian people and various other goals, has ironically given permission to a great many conservatives to finally come out and stake the C word, the communism. In fact, in his recent speech at Mount Rushmore, President Trump warned of the dangers of communism. Predictably, the mainstream media had a fit over it. The communists are presently trying to take over the Democratic Party, and not one of these communists has read a single word of Das Kapital. The basis for proclaiming communism is simply their hatred of their country. We shall see how that turns out. Something to keep in mind has been left out of the history books written by liberals,
is that after their inept failed revolution in the

0: 60s, the Communists took advantage of the recent changes in choosing candidates to get George McGovern as the party's candidate. Regular Democrats were so alarmed at the choice and at their behavior at the convention that they bolted the party and campaigned for Nixon. The author states parenthetically, "I was working the phones next to Democrats at the Republican headquarters. Nixon won 49 out of 50 states. We shall see what happens this time around." Communism is like herpes. Once you think it's gone, it comes back again. Schools, be they high schools, universities, are patient zero. There are, facts are suppressed, history is mutilated. Schools should be mandated to teach the horrors of communism. The pending crucial Communism Teaching Act is a step in the right direction. It would be a prophylactic. And don't forget one thing. When the Berlin Wall came down, nobody rushed to the communist side. Next up, how human resources took over higher education. Author is Victoria White Berger. I spent a long executive career in the charitable, nonprofit, and academic worlds before leaving academia to contract independently about 15 years ago. Over time, I watched human resources shift from a clerical and administrative function, handling insurance, benefits, and payroll, into something far more intrusive and troubling. Human resources has gained power in universities and colleges, not because it understands education or scholarship, but because it stands at the intersection of compliance, liability, and institutional reputation. Higher education must navigate civil rights and labor regulations, equal employment requirements, and diversity initiatives, all of which can carry the threat of lawsuits, investigations, or reputational damage. In this climate, HR and their expanding credentials can become guardians of proper procedure and, quote, inclusive practice. Administrators seeking to avoid risk may allow HR to dictate policy, training, and personnel processes far beyond its original administrative remit. In my own career, I watched this shift unfold in a particularly revealing way. I held an executive position responsible for program design and fundraising, not personnel management. Into this environment stepped an ambitious HR staff member with an online human resources degree and an eye on my job. The institution began treating her HR credential as a general qualification for leadership, as if expertise in procedure and compliance were interchangeable with expertise in mission and program. Gradually, her role expanded from benefits and personnel paperwork into areas that had always belonged to my office. Staff evaluations I once conducted directly were rerouted through HR. Program meetings and strategic fundraising discussions began to include HR input, even when no personnel decision was at issue. My job shifted from leading work I knew well to defending that work against procedural interventions from someone whose expertise lay in forms and trainings, not in the mission we are trying to serve. Since then, HR's reach into the nonprofit executive and program functions has continued to expand. The problem is not that HR staff seek appropriate training or professional seek appropriate training or professional standing. The problem comes when title certificates and post-nominal initials create an appearance of broad authority. As HR credential may qualify someone for personnel work, it does not automatically prepare that person to direct academic programs, assess scholarship, lead fundraising, or make institutional decisions outside HR's proper sphere. The question is not how many letters follow a name, but whether the person has the experience, judgment, and subject matter knowledge required for the role. Peter Drucker warned against treating organizations as machines designed for efficiency and control while reducing people to variables in a system. Yet some universities embrace HR professionals as though credentials alone make them moral stewards of health insurance, security, hiring and firing, personnel evaluations, institutional planning, and strategic fund development. What is not kept pace is a clear sense of the limits of HR's role and the moral responsibilities appropriate to it. One of the joys of my own career was the freedom in my work in areas of strength, researching and writing and mentoring staff in service to others. As HR gained power, that independence shrank. HR staff increasingly appeared to rescue, in quotes, employees from responsibilities for which they were trained and qualified, adding layers of evaluation, counseling, and review. They also entered program-specific and strategic planning meetings where they had little relevant expertise. By the 1990s, the HR fix was already in place, and it was only intensified. We now engineer organizations, optimize talent, refer to people as human resources, while algorithms increasingly shape hiring, performance rating, and strategic forecasts. The logic of efficiency eclipses the logic of a relationship. Machines and procedures, however, cannot sustain legitimacy or shared purpose. Only human communities can. The danger is not administration itself. Universities and colleges need competent administrators, legal counsel, and human resources professionals. The danger begins when administrative imperatives, risk avoidance, documentation, institutional image, and procedural control override the judgment of those who are responsible for teaching, scholarship, and program quality. Universities must distinguish administrative authority from academic leadership. HR may advise on law, personnel policy, and procedure, but it should not define curriculum, scholarly standards, program priorities, or institutional missions. The remedy begins within academic leaders themselves. Deans, presidents, and program directors are entrusted with protecting standards, directing curricula, supporting teaching, defending sound scholarship, and exercising judgment about their institution's purposes. They cannot delegate those responsibilities to personnel offices, compliance systems, or consultants merely because doing so appears safer or easier. It is not just about HR. Whenever personnel ambition outruns actual qualification, reason yields to gamesmanship. Academia already has enough to sort out without adding a new layer of bureaucratic arrogance. HR did not seize the authority in a vacuum. Academic leaders ceded it. Next up, the Marxist-Islamist Alliance feeds on DSA naivete. The author is David Catron. When Abdu el-Sayed defeated moderate Representative Haley Stevens, Democrat of Michigan, to claim the Democratic nomination for the Senate in Michigan, far-left members of their party and their allies in the corporate news media responded with unabashed elation. It is by no means clear, however, that these people understand the significance of al-Sayed's narrow victory. The primary was just the latest manifestation of the collaboration between neo-Marxist progressives and radical Islamists. This affiliation is neither accidental nor harmless. These extremist groups share two common objectives: the destruction of Israel and the corruption of Western democracy. Like most subversive movements, the Red-Green Alliance, as it is sometimes called, began as a small and rather ludicrous group of four left primary candidates who successfully challenged establishment Democrats in deep blue House districts. We now know them as the Squad: Alexandria Ocasio-Cortez, Democrat New York; Rashida Tlaib, Democrat Michigan; Ayanna Pressley, Democrat Massachusetts; and Ilhan Omar, Democrat Michigan. They were inevitably the beneficiaries of fawning media coverage from the New York Times, CNN, and the communist magazine Jacobin, the Islamic publication Al-Khariza ad infinitum. The corporate news, and that's in quotes, media in general, heralded the Squad as a progressive alternative to the alleged evils of Trumpism, and Ocasio-Cortez soon became their mascot. And her utterances reinforced the notion that the Squad was little more than a joke. While discussing climate change initiatives, she brayed, "We need to invent technology that has never yet been invented." You know? "We need to invent technology." On unemployment, she offered this nonsense: "I think the numbers you just talked about is part of the problem, right? Because we look at these figures and we say, oh, unemployment is low, everything is fine, right?" End quote. "Well, unemployment is low because everyone has two jobs." Quote. She says, speaking about the electoral outlook for Democrats, she opined, "If we work our butts off to make sure that we take back all three chambers of Congress, rather all three chambers of government, the presidency, the Senate, and the House in 2020, the GOP took them seriously only to the extent that they revealed how unserious the Democrats had become. After all, Bernie Sanders has long been in Congress and loudly proclaimed himself a socialist. The Republicans understood that when Sanders ran for president twice, the Democrats themselves sabotaged them both times. Consequently, they assumed if any Democratic socialist became too ambitious, he would meet the same fate. This was a serious miscalculation. While Joe Biden spent 4 years convalescing in the White House, his autopen turned out to be a DSA member. The Zoran Mandami became New York's mayor. Wade Miller, executive director of the Center for Renewing America, describes the significance of this. Quote, "Because he was born to non-American parents and intentionally groomed in neo-Marxist ideas, Ondami's ties to the constitutionally rooted fabric of Western civilization, and what Charlie Kirk referred to the American way of life, are largely non-existent. This is evident in his official swearing-in ceremony, in which he placed his hand on the Quran rather than the Bible as part of his oath of office. More recently, Mandami used official mayoral resources to commemorate Nakba Day. Nakba Day is an Arabic term meaning calamity that is strongly associated with Palestinian jihadist movements. It refers to the reestablishment of Israel in 1948. With this background, it was inevitable that Mandami would endorse Brad Lander, who defeated two-term Rep. Dan Goldman, Democrat New York, in the primary. Goldman is best known to the public for leading President Trump's first impeachment, but that wasn't good enough for Mandami. At a rally for Lander, he made it clear that Goldman's support of Israel and acceptance of the AIPIC, Aid to Israel, PAC, funding were disqualifying. All the candidates Mandami endorsed echoed his Marxist-Islamist rhetoric. DSA member Darialza Avila Chevalier, for example, defeated five-term Rep. Andrino Espiat, Democrat of New York, after a vicious campaign during which she said that Espiat had been bought by Israeli lobby to stay silent about the fabled genocide of Palestinians. Chevalier is also co-founder of Columbia University's Apartheid Divest. ABC News reports that Kuad, Columbia University Apartheid Divest, takes to social media to post drivel like this, quote, "We are Westerners fighting for the total eradication of Western civilization," end quote. What most of the legacy media fail to grasp about such candidates is that the Democratic Party is nothing more than a vehicle to gain ballot access. As DSA co-chair Gustav Gordillo candidly explains, "Our candidates run as Democrats. We're on the Democratic Party ballot. We contest the primaries. And when they're in the legislature, they're part of the Democratic Party caucus. We don't agree with the way the Democratic Party establishment organizes or runs its party apparatus." Meanwhile, according to a report in the Dallas Express, this is a quote, 13 Democratic House members and candidates have signed on to a new centrist initiative called Promise to America, explicitly declaring we are capitalist, not socialist, and calling for secure borders, fiscal responsibility, and national pride. But these 13 Democrats don't understand that there is far more at stake here than left versus right or capitalism versus socialism. The problem is far more profound than policy disagreements about health care, climate change, wealth taxes, or defunding the police. The Marxists and the Islamists both advocate the destruction of Israel and the dismantling of a Western democracy, but have markedly different visions of the world that comes afterwards. The far-left celebration of shared victimhood in anti-colonial rhetoric will provide Islamists with camouflage that will quickly shed if their war on the West succeeds. The DSA poseurs don't understand that their movement is viewed by Islamists as a product of Western culture and politics. If the Marxist-Islamist alliance achieves its goals, the armies of the Prophet will set upon their former accomplices. They will not be kind to atheists or to socialists. Okay, next up from American Spectator. Armando Simon writes, "The fanatical stupidity of liberals with suicide empathy." The ideologically driven stupidity of leftists has been remarked upon many times, whether on declaring that eunuchs in dresses are real women and can get pregnant, getting the COVID vaccines 2, 3, 4 times and still becoming infected with COVID, or the blue-haired Karens with their cow-like rings in their noses. This stupidity is due to fanaticism, and fanaticism tends to have a person's IQ by half. It tends to have a person's IQ, H-A-L-V-E. The above are all bizarre. Equally bizarre are those with suicidal empathy, a deadly variation of the Stockholm syndrome. I first became aware of this bizarre mentality decades ago during the anti-apartheid crusade era. A blonde American girl slumming in one of the townships of South Africa, supporting the anti-apartheid movement, had stones and bricks thrown at her. She fled, tripped, and was stabbed to death by the noble native inhabitants she sought to help. Her parents then flew over to South Africa to hug her killers and tell them there were no hard feelings and they still supported their anti-apartheid struggle. They were very virtuous. The savages were sentenced to 18 years but were given amnesty a few years later. Her parents, along with her sisters, were there to support the amnesty and went on to give a talk, extending the boundaries of human rights. They then established the Amy Beal Foundation with a $500,000 grant from USAID that doles out $5,000 to individuals. The parents hired two of the murderers to work in the foundation. They were indeed very virtuous. Are there more recent instances? A purse snatching by a black thug resulted in the death of a woman. The criminal only got 7 years, actually less with inevitable parole. Her family said that the sentence was fair, stating, "We know that Jen would not want somebody involved in her death, whether complicit or not, to waste away in prison for decades, and we take some comfort in knowing that Ishmael has a chance to repair some of the harm he has caused." End quote. Equally sickening was the defense attorney's statement, who declared that the thug would honor the memory of his victim, stating, "We are so hopeful that the conversation about restorative justice will continue with the Oakland community." The victim was also an activist. She was intent on making a difference. A white woman was a founding member of the Ann Arbor Independent Community Police Oversight Commission and worked for the homeless, intent on wanting to make a difference, was killed and sexually molested by a black ex-con. A white woman described as a lifelong activist and a member of the Sierra Club, Sangamon Valley Group, the Springfield Immigrant Advocacy Network, and the Faith Coalition for the Common Good was killed by an illegal alien from Mexico. She was intent on making a difference. In Ireland, an African immigrant attempted to cut an Irishman's head off, and the victim's family and others reassured everyone the real danger is not the group of people committing these types of crimes, but the backlash against illegal immigrants. As anti-ICE neo-Palestinian American white women in Ireland thought she would show how virtuous and broad-minded she was by having a Palestinian man for a boyfriend who beat her to death. A white couple, elderly couple in Mississippi, just demonstrated how kind and compassionate they were by hiring a black teenage thug with a criminal past to do some work. He killed them. They were intent on making a difference. An NYU student who was once raped stated it was her conviction that rapists should not be imprisoned. Recently, 60,000 Muslims suddenly invaded Spain. A white woman is seen welcoming them and urging them on. They then began to break into homes and set fire to cars. When some of the invaders were expelled, a group of Spaniards, mostly women, handed out food and drinks. It is well known that Muslims despise homosexuality. Some want them all dead. In Berlin, a Muslim drove a car through a pride festival. Several women spoke out that the Muslims weren't the real danger, but white men are, while others felt sad the criminal was a Muslim and not a white Christian. I hope I may be forgiven for saying this, but I find the following laughable. A white woman, outraged the reports of rapes in Haiti were overstated, went there, committed to preserving the dignity of black men in a world where constantly stereotypes them as violent savages, end quotes. She was immediately raped, brutally, so far as George Hegel said, "If theory and facts disagree, so much the worse for the facts." She then wrote an essay blaming her rape on, you guessed it, white supremacy and white patriarchy, and stated she was grateful for her experience. Quote, "I wanted to remind them, everyone, of the great many contributions that Afro-descendants have made to this world." She didn't mention any. Obviously, she too was intent on making a difference. An illegal alien from Mexico, looking for a better life, killed an Iowa student who was against deporting illegal immigrants. Elizabeth, quote, Pocahontas Warren, told the family they should focus on the poor migrants instead of on their daughter. CNN commentators Simone Sanders and Rebecca Basu, independent of each other, blamed the killings on toxic masculinity. Well, the parents didn't think that illegal immigrants were the problem. In fact, the mothers afterwards invited another illegal immigrant to live with her. She was intent on making a difference. The issue of rape has always been an obsession with feminists. Yet a feminist was raped by a black man from a third world country, and Das Sisters prevailed upon her not to raise a stink about it because the rape was a black man from a third world country, and you know how it is. There is an undeserved stereotype that black men are rapists. So she did not. She was intent on making a difference. A virtuous German family, overflowing with compassion, took in a Muslim to live in their house. They were intent on making a difference. The Muslim then screamed at them that it was now his house while threatening them with a knife. In a video, one can see the German still being kind and virtuous, trying to reason with the vicious perp. In New York City, subway, a couple is stalked by a black man who kicked the man. The soy boy ran away, leaving the woman behind to fend for herself and was grabbed by the assailant but managed to run away to nearby police. However, she refused to press charges because, quote, she didn't want to put another black man in jail. She was intent on making a difference. The noble black man later murdered a retired teacher. A stupid Scottish woman described as humanitarian who liked to help asylum seekers ended up dead and her body stuffed inside a suitcase by a Muslim from Afghanistan who then proceeded to use her credit cards. The patterns in all these cases should be obvious. However, there is something else to consider. During the Stalinist periods, there were many, many instances of loyal communists who had relatives sent to the Gulag or executed, or who themselves were sent to the Gulag. They remained fiercely loyal to the party and to dear comrade Stalin. They, like the liberals above, were unable and unwilling to realign their beliefs, their ideology, to conform with reality, with facts. As Gad Saad said, "I am amazed at people's unwillingness to deviate from their original anchored positions, even if I drown you in evidence to the contrary." Incidentally, I have noted the very same mentality in many American Jews who support Palestinians and the importance of Muslims and the importation of Muslims into America, even as they chant for the deaths of all Jews and the destruction of Israel. Unless any conservative reader becomes smug, let me state that some conservatives behave in the very same way, proclaiming they are noble Christians. They engage in virtuous signaling by forgiving criminals for having killed a family member. However, there are others who believe otherwise. As one girl posted on Instagram, "If somebody kills me, I don't want my killer forgiven. I want him interned and everyone down to a sixth generation killed." Next up, "The Leftism Infecting America's Bishops" by S.A. McCarthy. America's Catholic bishops were once the vanguard against such evils as abortion and same-sex marriage, contradicting the morally decadent culture zeitgeist with zeal, clarity, and compassion, becoming the title of shepherd. Today, the bishops largely promote poor policies, calling for the mass invasion of the U.S. by the third world immigrants, and upholding progressive ideals of equality. For example, Bishop Daniel Garcia of the Diocese of Austin, chairman of the U.S. Conference of Catholic Bishops, the USCCB's subcommittees for the promotion of racial justice and reconciliation, issued a statement last week regarding the Voting Rights Act. Quote, "Today, many communities of color worry about how recent developments will impact their fair representation and future participation in the democratic process. Echoing our Holy Father, Pope Leo XIV, we affirm the value of democracy insofar as it guarantees the effective participation of citizens as a reflection of their dignity." Garcia, end quote. Garcia wrote, implicitly addressing U.S. Supreme Court recent decision in Louisiana v. Calais, neutering Section 2 of the Voting Rights Act and allowing red states to redistrict and eliminate ridiculously drawn majority districts, which always favor the district's party, even in the rarest of red states. "For decades," the quote goes on, "the bishops have advocated for the right of eligible citizens to participate fully in public life, including the protection of voting rights. We encourage all citizens to exercise their right to vote and urge policymakers to safeguard voting rights and promote fair representation for all." This is the Texas-based bishop continued. "May we continue to work together for the common good and for a society in which all people are able to participate fully and faithfully in our democracy," end quote. As Supreme Court Justice Samuel Alito, a Catholic himself, explained in the court's decision earlier this year, the use of race-based districting is actually racially discriminatory. Allowing black voters and other minority groups to vote alongside their white fellow citizens is in no way discriminatory, creating contorted, snake-like congressional districts comprised almost solely of black voters, on the other hand, is discriminatory. It discriminates against white voters on the basis of their being white. Now, of course, there's nothing wrong with the bishops confronting discrimination. In fact, the Catholic Church has a long history of upholding and defending the human dignity of victims of discrimination. One of the earliest existing exhortations against slavery comes from a Catholic bishop. St. Patrick of Ireland authored his letter to the soldiers of Choroticus in the 5th century, condemning the slave trade in which Choroticus and his men were involved. In the 19th century, Bishop John Dagger Hughes, the first Archbishop of New York, boldly defended American Catholics against discrimination, even threatening to burn down New York City if city officials allowed anti-Catholic demonstrators to devolve into violence against Catholics. The USCCB was also a leading voice against the wanton slaughter of the most vulnerable of all, the voiceless unborn, in their decades of stalwart opposition to abortion. Ensuring that the image and likeness of God and the inherent human dignity which comes with it, and respect when necessary defended, is right and just, is a noble cause. Garcia and the USCCB, however, have clearly bought into the left-wing premise that white Americans are inherently privileged and that in order to achieve equality, Minority groups must be provided with their own privileges, privileges which were unavailable to white Americans. The adoption of this frame of mind is deeply disturbing. Should it persist, the bishops, the succession of the apostles and guardians of the Catholic faith, will soon find themselves violating the very principles of the gospel and joining Democrats in many of the most deranged propositions, calling to abolish prisons and eat the rich. Leftism is a monster. It will hollow out your institutions, your society, your centuries-old religion, and wear them as skin suits, baring its crooked teeth in the smile of something you once knew and loved as it stares you with hungry, hate-filled eyes through empty sockets. The virtue of mercy, which the bishops love so much, must be bounded by both charity, pursuing the ultimate good of the beloved, and justice, giving to one his or her due, or else it becomes nothing more than one of the tenets of leftism. The Catholic Church ultimately will survive any threat and will last to the end of all time. The bishops may soon find themselves being worn as skin suits by an ideology that would gleefully hurl them into the gulags. Next up, natural gas, AI, artificial intelligence, and the industrial boom nobody wants to talk about. The author is Buck Throckmorton. A subject I feel too important to keep covering, despite the puzzling disinterest of the political and media class, is the extraordinary industrial growth that is occurring in the United States. There is effectively a massive stimulus package of spending going on, and best of all, it is being privately funded. For once, taxpayers are benefiting from this vast shovel-ready stimulus, unlike recent government stimulus spending endeavors in which the money was simply redistributed from taxpayers to favored recipients. The industrial focus of this piece is the explosive growth in demand for natural gas turbines to produce electricity. This is heavily driven by AI boom and the related construction frenzy of new electricity-hungry data centers. But first, it's important to make clear that the industrial boom is not strictly related to AI and data centers. There's also massive reshoring due to President Trump's tariffs and America First policies that are making the U.S. a manufacturing powerhouse again. As I pointed out in a recent Spectator piece titled, Under the Radar of the Doomcasting Media, there is massive industrial reinvestment occurring in the U.S. First bullet point, pretty much every mass market auto manufacturer has announced major new U.S. plants. Second, there's been substantial year-over-year growth in trucking and rail shipments. Three, companies such as Caterpillar that are involved in industrial construction are experiencing explosive growth that they can't keep up with, resulting in a backlog of orders. Returning to gas turbines, the manufacturers of these highly sought electricity generators are also experiencing a record backlog as orders are coming in as much faster than can be fulfilled. The world's largest producer of turbines is Massachusetts-based GE Vernova, whose domestic products are made in South Carolina, with supporting plants in Schenectady, New York, and other U.S. locations. Its gas turbines backlog has more than doubled in just 1 year's time, from $55 million to $116 million. Siemens Energy is another major gas turbine manufacturer. It too is seeing explosive growth for its turbines, with unit sales for the fiscal year ending September 30th, 2025, up approximately 94% from that of the prior year. Now into 2026, its backlog is at a record $76 billion. Backlog. Many of Siemens' products have been imported from Germany in recent years, but with tariffs in place, Siemens is aggressively expanding operations in the United States. As documented in a political piece from February, Siemens will be restarting a turbine manufacturing plant in North Carolina. It will spend $1 billion to expand existing plants in Alabama, Texas, New York, and Florida. In addition, it's building an all-new factory in Mississippi to produce various components. In the first months of his second term, President Trump fired the TVA's childishly naive board members appointed by Joe Biden. They had sought to turn the Tennessee Valley Authority into a green energy utility powered by, quote, renewables. With the adults now back in charge and with rapidly growing demand for electricity, the TVA is seeking to aggressively ramp up its electricity production capacity. Burning natural gas is the cheapest and easiest way to bring the new capacity online, but with such strong demand for gas turbines, the lead time from a turbine's order to its initial use is now at 7 years, up from the historic turnaround of 5 years. Much of the competition for gas turbines is from the data centers themselves. Despite the scare campaign about data centers driving up local utility costs by soaking up utilities' capacity, the larger ones are installing natural gas turbines to generate their own electricity. There are manufacturers of large industrial products like gas turbines. There isn't necessarily a network of smaller manufacturers supplying them. Howmet, H-O-W-M-E, Howmet, Aerospace is the largest supplier of turbine blades and vanes, supplying GE, Vernova, Siemens, and others. It manufactures these products at plants in Michigan, Virginia, Indiana, and Texas. It also has several other U.S. plants producing related items, such as alloys and coatings. Howmet's business is also experiencing record revenue, profit, and backlog. Howmet is just one of numerous examples. All of this domestic industrial production has to be shipped, and shipping is seeing very strong growth as well. In a FreightWaves piece from last month titled, No Holiday for Booming Rail Freights, the weekly snapshot of rail volume was up 8.7% year over year, with intermodal tractor and container volume up 12.9%. There is much more industrial activity that is part of this economic cascade. Where data centers are installing gas turbines, they must also have a backup source of electricity. That source is overwhelmingly diesel generators. As documented in a recent article, the data center boom is a diesel generator boom. The diesel generators are often more than just a backup. They are used to smooth over voltage changes and short-term speed to power. Again, the boom in diesel generators has created strong sales throughout the supplier network that goes into manufacturing them. Similarly, industrial activity in the oil patch is robust due to, in part, to increased demand for natural gas and diesel. While analyzing stock markets is not something I would attempt to do, it is setting new records, and it bemuses me that the courage of the current bull market seems to completely ignore the impact of this massive industrial buildout that is underway in this country. We are experiencing what we will look back on as the greatest industrial expansion since World War II. It far exceeds what any government-funded stimulus package could do. Prosperous economic times lie ahead with the USA becoming an industrial powerhouse again. Next up from American Spectator, Stephen Greenhut writes, The Real Threat to California Election Integrity? Biased ballot titles. Headline Sacramento. California's biggest legislative battles are being fought at the ballot box, given our state's freewheeling initiative process, which places make-or-break power in the hands of the attorney general. Attorney generals write the titles and summaries of any measure that makes it to the statewide ballot. These descriptions are the main or only information that voters read before making their decision. As partisan politicians, AGs often write those descriptions to benefit their allies and hobble their foes. The state is now in the midst of a battle over voter ID measure that voters will consider on the November ballot. So, of course, this time-tested AG of tradition of putting their finger on the scales is front and center. Attorney General Rob Bonta is a progressive Democrat who has battled various voter ID proposals. So his latest changes to the ballot title have prompted understandable anger and even a lawsuit from the measure's supporters. Proposition 39 is a fairly modest proposal on the ballot through signature gathering. Per the Legislative Analyst Office, it requires voters to present government-issued identification when voting in person. When voting by mail, Proposition 39 requires voters to provide the last four digits of their selected government-issued identification on the ballot envelope. As KPBS reported, Bonta's office initially offered this description, quote, establishes additional voter identification and citizenship verification requirements. But in early July, they changed that language to prohibit citizens from voting unless they present government-issued identification. That's a startling difference, as the first explanation seems benign, where the second one sounds nefarious. It's one thing to require additional voter identification, and quite another to prohibit citizens from voting. Prop 39 proponents have a solid complaint. Meanwhile, leading legislative Democrats have sued the Secretary of State for elements of the proponents' vote yes argument printed in the state's official voting guide. Proponents claim the measure will make voting easier and it will result in cost savings. Those lawmakers might be correct, as the measure does, on its face, impose new hurdles, however small, on voters. The LAO, which provides genuinely fair-minded analyses, pins the additional cost on local governments at tens of millions of dollars to a low hundreds of millions of dollars. Still, supporters and foes who make up pro and con arguments should have more leeway than the Attorney General, who writes the overall explanation. AGs from our likely next governor, Xavier Becerra, to former Vice President Kamala Harris were notorious for their alleged title-writing biases. Harris was accused of echoing labor union talking points in a way that killed the 2014 pension reform measure. For instance, Republican AGs have done so well as well, but it's been 26 years since he had one of those. I have no problem with narrowly tailored state-based reforms that require voting identification, provided the measures don't impose undue burdens on voters or are the cat's paw for partisan shenanigans. Prop 39 seems to conform to that standard and perhaps will, as supporters suggest, instill more confidence in California's elections. I take umbrage at those who claim voter ID will revive the California GOP's electoral prospects and others who cast aspersions on the state's voting system, mainly because they don't understand how votes are tallied. California's voting system is ripe for improvement, but the problem lies in our slow vote counting. That can be fixed by, say, allowing registrars to start tabulating votes before the polls close on Election Day, or changing deadlines so voters don't have a full week after Election Day for their mail-in ballots to arrive. But that doesn't mean registrars are stealing elections. A new scorecard by my R Street Institute colleague, Governance Fellow Chris McIsaac, found that our nation's decentralized election system often yields various levels of efficiency, but most states do a decent and fair job tabulating results. The lowest states record a 3 out of 5 based on a variety of administrative standards, including their ability to accurately identify voters. California's overall system received a middling 3.5, with its problem centered on the so-so way it maintains its list and its lacking voter identification system. Prop 39 could help raise our grade, but it should be up to the states and not the feds to tinker with their systems. Seeing the Trump administration trying to meddle in state elections by accessing voter data is disturbing, given the partisan nature of the election comments made by the president. We wouldn't want, say, the Biden administration sticking its fingers in local election counting. We shouldn't want Republicans to do it either. Per the report, state differences strengthen the system because they allow for experimentation and innovation that can either lead to new best practices or serve as cautionary tales on strategies to avoid. Two cheers for federalism. However, California really does need to do something about its most obvious case of election interference. Those mentioned above, attorney generals, who have a long history of meddling in initiative contests by unfairly describing the measures. If California was really wants to boost faith in its elections, it would turn that power over to, say, the LAO or a panel of retired judges, but I somehow doubt that there's any appetite in Sacramento to do that. Whatever one thinks about voter ID, it's well within the purview of the state's voters to decide on such basic election matters. It should be an election integrity undermining travesty if a biased description were the telling factor. Next up, the conservative moment arrives. The author is Jeffrey Lord. It's time. Time for conservatives to take a pause and realize that, yes, amidst the whirlwind of current events, this indeed is a conservative moment, and a good one. Lest anyone out there think I've taken leave of my senses, a look back in history may be needed. Once upon a time, there was no conservative movement to speak of. The conservative leader was Ohio's Republican Senator Robert Taft. Taft, the son of President William Howard Taft, was very much the Mr. Conservative of his day. Serving in the U.S. Senate from his election in 1939 till his death in 1953, Taft would several times seek the GOP presidential nomination, losing each time, most notably in 1952 when running against World War II hero General Dwight Eisenhower. Eisenhower was the champion of the GOP moderates of his day. His eventual nod in the conservative direction was picking up rising young star California Congressman and later Senator Richard Nixon as his running mate. Nixon, who had built his reputation tracking down communists and governments, notably liberal idol and Roosevelt/Truman political appointee Alger Hiss, was seen in a day as a vivid anti-communist. But by the end of the Eisenhower administration, two terms were rumblings on the right. The focus began to shift to Arizona Senator Barry Goldwater. With Nixon's loss to John F. Kennedy in 60, Goldwater and his decided conservative allies set about targeting the 1964 GOP presidential nomination. After a bruising series of primaries, Goldwater did indeed win the nomination. Alas, he wound up getting clobbered by Democratic President Lyndon Johnson. But this is where the conservative rise really begins. During the 1964 campaign, Goldwater supporters decided to show a televised speech by actor Ronald Reagan. That speech was called A Time for Choosing, and Reagan was a hit. So much of a hit that when Goldwater lost, a move to draft Reagan for the governor of California 2 years later was on the move and succeeded. And notably, right there in the mid-60s, 1967 to be precise, the American Spectator, the publication you are now listening to, is led by the inevitable R. Emmett Tyrrell, came into being. Long story short, the conservative movement became a wide, considerable success with Reagan Reaganizing the GOP, getting elected twice to the White House, and bringing along a decidedly conservative Republican Party. And in classic American style, all manner of conservatives, operatives, and organizations followed in Reagan's footsteps. Indeed, Reagan, the day long gone, paved the way for conservative control of the GOP. In today's GOP world, that control rests in the hands of President Donald Trump. Trump, as president, has made a point of appointing conservatives to all manners of positions in the federal government, not to mention on the federal bench. The latter included, notably included Judges Neil Gorsuch, Amy Coney Barrett, and Brett Kavanaugh, all of whom were Trump Supreme Court nominees confirmed and are now in place on the highest court in the land. Notably, conservatives swarmed into the media, not only gaining voices in the so-called mainstream media, but blossoming into new media that once upon a time simply did not exist. Leading that charge was the late Rush Limbaugh, who almost single-handedly led the popularity of what is known today as talk radio. Media baron Rupert Murdoch jumped into the fray by creating Fox News. Then down the road came longtime conservative journalist Christopher Ruddy, who created Newsmax. Both a TV outlet and a print magazine, Newsmax itself had become a conservative hit. And yes, full disclosure, I am also a Newsmax contributor. Taken all together, with vigorous support of an energized conservative movement that today includes the American Conservative Union, led by Trump allies and decided conservatives Matt and Mercedes Schlapp, this era of American history is without question going to be recognized for both its staunch support of the conservative movement and success of that movement moving forward. Indeed, as this is written, conversations have already begun as to who will carry the conservative banner in the 2028 presidential election. And not to be forgotten is the blossoming of conservative media outlets on the internet or in print. Indeed, the American Spectator, which you're listening to at this moment, was one of the first conservative media outlets in print and now internet form, founded by the decidedly energetic R. Emmett Tyrrell, Jr. Along with William F. Beckley's National Review and the Washington Times, conservatism in print has become a considerable individual and collective success. Which is to say, the conservative movement is on a roll. Whether it's President Trump in the White House, various judges on the federal bench, not to mention a majority of members in the House and Senate, and media outlets like the one you are reading or listening to, it is crystal clear that the conservative movement is eons away from its humble beginnings with the lonely voice of Senator Robert Taft. So, taken all together, what does this mean? It means that as the country cruises into the 2026 midterm elections, the conservative movement will be out in force supporting this, that, or another conservative candidate for various political offices at the federal, state, and local levels, not to mention supporting the various hot ballot issues that inevitably surface in an election year. All of which is to say that it's now August. The midterm elections are approaching and gaining speed. American politics, with all of its activism chaos that it always brings, is now arriving. As I frequently say in this space, buckle in. That is a wrap-up for American Spectator for this week. I do hope that you have enjoyed listening to these articles as much as I have had in reading them for you. I look forward to bringing you more next week here at the Talking Information Center of the Massachusetts Radio Network. Let me give you, as I sometimes do, a couple of teaser titles. Author Roger Kimball writes The Great and Unfortunate Fabrication. Luis Gonzalez writes The Democrats Gave Us Today's Inflation. The First Battle of 2028. That will be interesting. First battle of 2028. The donks, D-O-N-K-S, embrace the devil. I think that means the donkeys, but we'll know when we read the article next broadcast. So those are some of the titles, plus many others that we will bring to you. Again, I really hope that you've enjoyed listening to these and articles, and I have really enjoyed reading them for you. Look forward to bringing you more next week here at the Talking Information Center of the Massachusetts Radio Network. Thank you very much for listening, and have a wonderful day.
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3: Here's the forecast for the Boston and South Shore area on the Talking Information Center from the National Weather Service. For today, sunny, temperatures in the lower 80s. Mostly clear. Overnight, temperatures in the lower 60s. Sunny on Tuesday, temperatures back into the lower 80s. The sun rose this morning at 6:02, setting at 7:31 this evening. 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
12: Thanks for tuning into the Talking Information Center. And I am Scott, and I am reading from the August 7th edition of the magazine called The Week, featuring the best of the U.S. and international media. And I'm going to begin with a section called Controversy of the Week, and it is headlined Midterms, which obviously refers to the upcoming midterm elections. Will a summer of campaigning save Republicans? Members of Congress have already left Washington for summer recess, but the break will be anything but relaxing for Republican lawmakers. With less than 100 days left now before the midterm elections, and with Democratic candidates up by an average of 6.1 percentage points in the generic ballot, Republicans must now spend five anxious and potentially grueling weeks at home in their districts. They will be trying to somehow persuade voters not to punish them come November for high cost of living, an unpopular war in Iran, and the failures and excesses of President Trump, whose approval rating has now flatlined below 40%, and who is loudly and regularly attacking Senate Republicans for their failure to pass his so-called Save America Act package of voting restrictions. Parties in power usually lose seats in the midterm elections, according to Liz Goodwin and Ben Binde, who wrote in the Washington Post. And November was going to be tough no matter what for Republicans, they write, given Trump's sagging poll numbers. But with the Iranian war heating up again, gas prices now threatening to go back above $4, some Republican pollsters have raised alarms about the widening enthusiasm gap between the voters in the two parties. While Democrats are champing at the bit, Republicans are listless and demotivated, the Washington Post reporters say, with about one in five reliable Republican base voters saying they might stay home on Election Day or even vote Democratic. Republicans should be doomed, wrote Chris Stein in The Guardian, but Democrats have their own issues. For starters, Stein writes, the party is broke. While the Republican National Committee has nearly $130 million in cash on hand, most of it from wealthy donors, the Democratic National Committee is $2 million in debt. If the midterms were held today, Democrats would be favored to at least win back the House, according to Julia Mueller, writing in The Hill. The latest forecast from Decision Desk HQ suggests Democrats will win a 15-seat advantage in the chamber and send House Speaker Mike Johnson's Republican caucus back into the minority. But that is down 10 seats from early July, and it doesn't help that Democrats are now attacking one another in a bitter public argument over the party's future. Writing in The Bulwark, Mona Charon says that debate has been a gift to Republicans. Earlier in the year, Republicans had nothing to run on, she writes, and seemed headed for a well-deserved drubbing come November. But candidates who are aligned with the so-called Democratic Socialists of America then scored a succession of Democratic primary wins in New York and in Colorado. The DSA's platform calls for abolishing prisons, borders, and the presidency, while pushing sky-high taxes to fund a workers' paradise of free everything, she writes, a set of policies seemingly designed to repel swing voters. The DSA's rise has given the Republican Party its midterm message, writes Ed Kilgore in the magazine New York. Republicans can and will now frame the midterms, he says, as a vast ideological struggle against radical socialism, with Trump and the Republican Party, for all their flaws, as what he calls the safer bet. Much may hinge on the final wild card of the season, writes Hans Nichols in Axios. That would be Michigan's August 4th Senate Democratic primary between centrist Representative Haley Stevens and progressive insurgent Abdul. Much may hinge on the final wild card of the season, writes Hans Nichols in Axios. That would be Michigan's August 4th Senate Democratic primary between

less likely, but it's likely less of one than Trump is for Republicans. Some quick hits from this edition of The Week. This section is headlined Only in America. A Colorado woman's health insurance claims are being denied because her name is too long. The trouble began when Carrie Ann Weinberger-Mornault switched Medicare Advantage insurers last year. The new insurer truncated her name to comply with Medicare's character limit, creating a mismatch with her Social Security records. Weinberger-Mornault said she's now considering changing her name to something shorter, but feels, quote, I shouldn't have to. And male-only gyms are springing up nationwide, catering to Christian men in search of what is called a lust-free environment. Mitch Parsons of Denver's The Remnant Gym says he founded his facility after growing tired of having female nakedness shoved in his face at other gyms. In Oklahoma City, Jeff Hambrick says that without the temptations of women, members of his Proverbs Fitness can more effectively train to become what he calls warrior king spiritual leaders. It's a good week for thrift. After a hiker who accidentally impaled himself through the torso with a trekking pole near the summit of Montana's 12,800-foot granite peak spent 6 hours descending the mountain rather than spring for a pricey helicopter rescue. I knew it wasn't that deep, shrugged David Cifaldi, who's 32 years old and a wound care nurse at a hospital in Billings, Montana. It's a good week for aging Lotharios, after scientists discovered that sildenafil, the active ingredient in Viagra, may help slow the spread of cancer. The effect was observed in a lab, but an analysis of health records also found an association between Viagra use and higher survival rates for some cancers. It's a good week for daddy issues, after President Trump told an audience of Michigan auto workers that, I've done more for you than your parents. Trump clarified that your parents are good. I'm not going to knock your parents, but I have been better to you than your parents. It was a bad week for the diarrhea diet, after U.S. medical professionals have been warning the public not to follow the advice spreading online that they can get Cyclospora skinny by eating lettuce that's been tainted with the intestinal parasite. Getting any kind of illness to purposely cause something like that is just a bad idea, said Andrew Carroll, who's a physician in Arizona. It was a bad week for superheroes after Disney-owned animation studio Pixar announced layoffs of 108 employees in a document that included an image of Mrs. Incredible in the letterhead. And finally, it was a bad week for cold feet after the arrest for arson of a Utah bride-to-be who, on the eve of her wedding, allegedly set fire to the church where she was getting ready to marry. Lenita Moreno, 25 years old, was also charged with retail theft because the lighter used to start the fire had allegedly been shoplifted from a hardware store. Taking a look at some people news now from this edition of The Week. Carly Simon revealed that she has been diagnosed with Parkinson's disease. So many people have written to me, she said, kindly wondering about my relative silence in recent years. The truth is, I've been learning how to live with Parkinson's. The 83-year-old singer said she realized something was wrong when, after undergoing knee and hip replacement surgeries, my mobility continued to worsen to the point where sometimes Simon said she could not walk without considerable help. During the same period, she also underwent surgery for skin cancer on her face, which she said made her more self-conscious about being seen in public. Simon did keep working during her health struggles, and this month she's going to release her first original full-length album since 2008. Music, she says, has rescued me more times than I can count. Former CBS News 60 Minutes correspondent Cecilia Vega.

0: Ortega has accused CBS News executives of pressuring her to insert what she called political bias and misinformation into her reporting prior to her being fired by the network in May. Speaking at the National Association of Hispanic Journalists conference, Vega said she was told to add non-existent footage of protesters attacking ICE agents to a segment she was producing on the fatal shootings of two U.S. citizens by federal officers in Minnesota, and also to introduce an Iran war segment by saying Tehran is, quote, totally outgunned, unquote, by the U.S. and Israel. She said she was also asked why she did not interview Vice President J.D. Vance, who grew up in a poor Ohio town, for a report on the effects of SNAP food benefit cuts in West Virginia. Vega said she rebuffed all three requests from the, quote, new administration at CBS News. Free Press founder Barry Weiss took over as editor-in-chief of the news division of CBS in October, and CBS News says Vega's claims were, quote, not based in reality. Sean Diddy Combs has been placed in solitary confinement after getting into a fight with a fellow inmate at New Jersey's Fort Dix Federal Prison, according to TMZ. Sources told the outlet that the fight broke out after Combs dissed after an inmate dissed the rap mogul, who last year was sentenced to 50 months in prison on two prostitution charges connected to the days-long so-called freak-off sex and drugs romps that he would orchestrate with male sex workers and former girlfriends. Prison staffers quickly broke up the brawl, and it's unclear how long Diddy will remain in solitary. The Federal Bureau of Prisons says it doesn't comment on disciplinary matters or other information regarding individual inmates. This is a rather in-depth story about cutting the food safety net. Republicans have tightened access to so-called SNAP benefits. Millions more Americans are now going hungry as a result. How big a problem is hunger in the U.S.? Well, the nonpartisan Urban Institute reports that nearly one in four adults last year experienced household food insecurity, which is defined as not having enough to eat or knowing where your next meal may come from. And that's up from one in five just 6 years ago. The Trump administration stopped collecting data on food insecurity last year, saying the information was being used for, quote, fear-mongering. For nearly 40 million low-income Americans, the Supplemental Nutrition Assistance Program, commonly known as SNAP, food stamps, serves as a lifeline. The program, which is now 62 years old, gives recipients an average of $187 a month to spend on groceries. Qualifying households must have an annual income that is below 130% of the poverty line, which this year is $15,960 for a single person and $38,680 for a family of five. About 80% of households receiving SNAP benefits have members who are over 60, disabled, or under the age of 18. But more than 4 million people, including about 776,000 children, have been dropped from the program's rolls over the past year, largely because of changes to SNAP that were included in the so-called One Big Beautiful Bill passed by the Republican-led Congress last summer. With grocery prices up by nearly one-third since 2020, a growing number of Americans are now struggling to put food on the table. Dee McDonald, a 65-year-old cancer survivor who's raising three grandsons in Arizona, says, I go to sleep thinking about what we're going to eat. Last year, she lost her SNAP benefits and says, I'm exhausted. To reduce SNAP's costs by $187 billion over the next decade, the One Big Beautiful Bill package tightened eligibility requirements and also shifted more responsibility to state governments. States have become responsible for 75% of SNAP's administrative costs. That's an increase from 50% previously. The One Big Beautiful Bill also mandated states cover up to 15% of SNAP benefits if their error rate, mistakes that lead to under or overpayment of benefits, exceeds 6%. Error rates nationally sit above 10%, and only 9 states are below that threshold. Those above the threshold will face billions of dollars in new costs unless they can find a way to bring their error rates down. And the One Big Beautiful Bill also removed work exemptions from groups including adults aged 54 to 64, veterans, and parents of teenagers, all of whom must now prove they spend at least 20 hours a week working or volunteering in order to get benefits. Refugees were made almost completely ineligible. The Republicans who passed the One Big Beautiful Bill say the program had become bloated and strayed from its goal of helping society's most vulnerable. They also saw SNAP reductions as a means to finance the law's tax cuts. SNAP has expanded substantially in recent years. The number of recipients has more than doubled since the early 2000s, and the Biden administration lifted average benefits by more than 25% during the pandemic. Agriculture Secretary Brooke Rollins says that the recent drop in SNAP enrollees is a result of a better economy, which means, she says, people don't need food stamps and measures in the One Big Beautiful Bill that removed fraudulent claimants. While error rates seem high, that is mostly due to unintentional mistakes, often made by caseworkers, in calculating how much an applicant should receive based on their income and expenses. Most recipients are not avoiding work to claim benefits. Almost 90% of SNAP households with children and a working age, non-disabled adult have at least one working member. But the One Big Beautiful Bill is making it harder for them to get on SNAP. States are scrambling to find ways to lower their error rates, more paperwork to prove eligibility, phone interviews, and things like AI-run wage checks. That extra workload is swamping state agencies, many of which were already understaffed. In Massachusetts, for example, more than 80% of calls to the agency that administers SNAP are now being dropped. Disconnections happen automatically when there aren't enough agents to answer calls. In Arizona, that state has dropped nearly half of all state SNAP recipients, including Tiffany Hudson, who's a single mother of two, who'd been receiving $600 a month in food assistance to supplement her earnings as a part-time caretaker. After her benefits were cut off, she was told to provide more documentation, including a written statement that a monetary birthday gift from her father was not a recurring payment. "We've been going to food banks every week," Hudson says. "We're eating less." Can charities make up the difference? Well, they're trying amid a surge in demand. A report from the New York Federal Reserve in February disclosed that nearly 16% of Americans now rely at least partially on donated food. Sometimes people are sitting in a 2 to 3 mile line the night before food distribution begins, said Amy Brightman, who is director of a food bank in Georgia. Beth Fiorenza's food bank in Phoenix has been receiving more than 200 people a day. That's an increase from between 150 and 175 people a day. About 40% of them are newcomers. Charities don't have the capacity to make up for the shortfall, according to Harvard University health policy professor Sarah Blyke. For every meal that food banks provide, SNAP provides 9 meals. Are there more changes ahead? An appropriations bill recently passed by the House would cut $141 million for fruit and vegetable benefits from the Special Supplemental Nutrition Program for Women, Infants, and Children, known as WIC. The program, in which nearly 5.5 million children and pregnant and postpartum women are enrolled, has historically enjoyed bipartisan support, and the bill's Republican backers argue that those cuts will not limit access. But President Trump's own 2027 budget proposal, submitted in April, would reduce WIC's monthly fruit and vegetable allowance for children under 5 from $26 a month to just $10 a month. "They just don't care what they're cutting," said Mariah Hamilton, a 35-year-old Philadelphia-area mother who receives WIC for her infant son and is struggling with the rising cost of food. "How much more," she says, "do you think I can bear. From the health and science section of the week, four children with aggressive terminal brain cancer are still alive years after receiving an experimental cell therapy, and three of them show no trace of disease, according to a report in the publication New Scientist. The treatment, known as tumor-associated antigen T-cell therapy, was given to 33 children and young adults in an early-stage trial. Some had been newly diagnosed with diffuse intrinsic pontine glioma, or DIPG, an aggressive cancer that usually kills within a year, while others had tumors that had proved impervious to every standard treatment option. Doctors took blood from each patient to isolate some of the immune cells called T-cells, then trained those cells in the lab to recognize three proteins that are common in pediatric brain tumors. The trained cells were then multiplied and dripped back into the patient, sharpening the immune system against the cancer. One child with DIPG has now lived more than 2 years. Three others, who between them had endured as many as 17 rounds of chemotherapy and radiation for recurrent brain cancer, have shown no detectable disease for between 2 and 5 years. The trial was small, with no control group, and it's unclear why the treatment worked for some and not others. But the authors of the study say they are enormously encouraged by the results. These children are getting to grow up, says team member Jean Huang of Children's National Hospital in Washington, D.C., adding, "It's truly awesome." The U.S. measles outbreak has set a horrifying new record. The Centers for Disease Control puts the count so far this year at more than 2,300 cases as of mid-July. That edged past the record total for all of 2025 and makes this the worst year since the disease was declared eliminated from the country in the year 2000. More measles cases have been reported in just the last 2 years than in all the years from 2000 through 2024 added together. Large clusters in South Carolina and Utah drove much of that surge, and health officials in some states are now afraid their outbreaks may never be fully snuffed out. Measles can be ferociously infectious, with a single case capable of seeding 18 more, and its dangers don't end when the rash goes away. The virus can smolder in the brain for years before triggering subacute sclerosing panencephalitis, a very rare complication, but one that is almost always fatal. More than 90% of infections have been in people who were unvaccinated or whose status was unknown. Yet only about a fifth of cases have involved children under the age of 5. Roughly half were ages 5 to 19, and 30% of the measles cases were in adults. That tells us this has been years of under-vaccination in some communities, according to William Moss, who's an epidemiologist at the Johns Hopkins Bloomberg School of Public Health. "This has been years in the making," Dr. Moss said. "It's not just the result of one outbreak." Is there a world not far from ours where life could get a foothold? Astronomers have detected an atmosphere around a Goldilocks planet, one that sits in its star's habitable zone, not too close to the star and not too far, but just right to allow liquid water on its surface. It's the first time an atmosphere has been confirmed on a rocky planet outside of our solar system, according to a report in the UK Guardian. LHS 1140b is 49 light years away and circles a small red dwarf in the constellation Cetus. While it is a rocky planet, it is by no means identical to Earth. It's 5.5 times the mass, 70% wider, and takes only 25 days to orbit its star. And its atmosphere is likely to be rich in helium. The helium traces are what alerted scientists to its presence in the first place, rather than nitrogen, which makes up most of Earth's atmosphere. But that hasn't stopped the comparisons. It naturally leads one to ask, could life thrive there, says astrophysicist Jane Berkby, who was not involved in the study. But she adds, If so, what type of protective gear would it take to have had it evolve for itself? Cheap and reliable, statins are taken by tens of millions of Americans, but they can push bad LDL cholesterol down only so far. Now, the Food and Drug Administration has approved a daily pill that goes considerably further. Enlicitide, sold under the brand Lipfendra, blocks a protein called PCSK9 to get LDL under 60 milligrams per deciliter, and sometimes under 50. Adults not on medication normally have levels above 100, but new guidelines say those at high risk of a heart attack should aim for a level under 55. There are injectable drugs that work on the same protein, but barely 1% of the 6 million Americans who qualify for those shots actually get them. That's likely because the injection regimen costs up to $600 a month and typically is not covered by insurance. For such patients, Lipfendra could be a cheaper, easier alternative. In a 24-week trial of nearly 3,000 people, Lipfendra lowered LDL by as much as 60%, and a month's supply runs $315. This is an incredible breakthrough in heart disease prevention and care, Dr. Mohammed Allo, a cardiologist, tells Forbes magazine. And finally, from the health and science section, a new type of skin patch can give you a pain-free tattoo and could one day also deliver medicine. London startup company CypherX has swapped the tattooist's buzzing needle gun for a disposable patch bristling with microscopic spikes molded from carbon-based ink and a biopolymer. After 15 minutes, those spikes dissolve and deposit pigment at a precise depth with no blood and almost no tissue damage. For now, the patches come only in a very small size, so each design is no more than a half-inch square. But tattooing is just their first use. CypherX is adapting those patches to deliver vaccines, along with contraceptive hormones and some drugs. Co-founder Carl Anton Harms, a plastic surgeon at Chelsea and Westminster Hospital in London, has been his own chief guinea pig, sporting 100 little hearts that have been inked on his forearms. He says customers have been satisfied with their tiny tattoos. No regrets yet, he tells The Times UK. Actually, perhaps we should make a tattoo that says that. Next up, the Making Money section of the week for August 7, 2026. And the first story is headlined, Surprise Billing, the Hidden Cost of Consumer Protection. A law aimed at curtailing surprise medical billing has been surprisingly lucrative for doctors, according to the Wall Street Journal. Healthcare providers were awarded nearly $15 billion last year from arbitrators who were called in to settle medical billing disputes. That's more than triple the amount in 2024. It's an unintended result of the so-called No Surprises Act, which was passed by Congress 6 years ago in response to a surge of complaints from patients about huge, unexpected bills from doctors who were not in their insurance network. Patients are no longer responsible for those bills, but their insurers now battle doctors in arbitration hearings over how much they will pay. Doctors are winning around 80% of those cases. Some insurance groups allege that the system is getting gamed, according to the New York Times. Seeing favorable results, a growing number of medical providers and billing firms have begun using it to obtain higher payments for scheduled procedures, and then winning payments that are 10 or hundreds of times as high as what insurance typically pays. The No Surprises Act has spared millions of Americans from unexpected medical costs, according to Bloomberg. It addressed a real problem that many Americans regularly experienced. But unfortunately, that great bipartisan achievement is getting abused, which means patients will likely start paying the bill in other ways. Several insurers, like UnitedHealthcare of New York, have already said that costs associated with the dispute process accounted for a portion of its premium hike for next year, which could be as high as 9%. Bloomberg also adds that what began as an exercise in consumer protection is instead becoming another force pushing health care out of the reach of many Americans. It's a perfect example of a policy with consequences nearly the opposite of what was intended, according to an editorial in the Wall Street Journal. The Biden administration estimated there'd be 17,000 disputes every year. Last year, there were 2.6 million. Part of the problem is that the arbitrators don't often throw out ineligible claims. The government should audit and discredit the obvious money grabs, but the Trump administration finalized a Biden-proposed rule aimed at making arbitration more efficient and less expensive, which the Wall Street Journal says is likely to only encourage more claims. Early drafts of the No Surprises Act foresaw this very issue, according to the Washington Examiner. Those drafts required insurers to pay out-of-network providers a clear market-based benchmark rate, which was usually tied to the median in-network price for the same service in the same area. This was the simplest and fairest solution, the Examiner says, but hospitals and medical groups argued it would be too favorable for insurers. And so instead, the arbitration process has become what the Examiner calls a racket, and that Congress must fix its mistake. From the What the Experts Say section of this week's issue of The Week, a lot of young people have gotten obsessed with saving, says Bloomberg. The same generation that embraces so-called looks-maxing, an online neologism that refers to maximizing one's physical appearance, is now retirement-maxing as well. Workers are opening retirement accounts earlier than prior generations and contributing the maximum allowed each year, Bloomberg says. Locked out of other ways of accumulating wealth, like home ownership, maxing out a 401k offers the promise of security and freedom later on, even if it does mean waiting years to receive the benefit. Some super savers say they also just want enough of a cushion that they won't someday get trapped in a job they don't like. Investment firms are on track to launch a record number of exchange-traded funds this year in a bid to capture the latest stock market trends, according to the Financial Times. As of July, 1,084 new exchange-traded funds had been listed, including funds offering leveraged bets on equity indices or individual stocks. That's almost as many new ETFs as were listed during all of last year. Some of the new funds are incredibly niche, like the coffee and energy drinks ETF from Corgi Funds, which is on course to overtake BlackRock, the world's largest asset manager, as the biggest issuer by number of funds. Almost a quarter of the new launches this year have been leveraged single stock funds, in a sign of investors' growing appetite for risky bets, according to the Financial Times. There are now almost 6,000 exchange-traded funds trading in the United States. That is more than double the number in 2021. Some college students are trading dorm life for a room in a retirement community. According to MarketWatch, Americans face challenges with affordable housing as well as a loneliness epidemic, a handful of colleges have begun initiatives that promote intergenerational living. Marquette University student Daya Holiday pays $500 a month for a one-bedroom apartment at St. Camillus Life Plan Community in Milwaukee. That's about one-third of the local market rate. In exchange, she does 8 hours of volunteer work per week with the residents while she pursues her degree in counseling psychology. She notes that the St. Camillus facility suits her, but might not be a fit for other students. By 8 p.m., Holiday says, things do get pretty quiet here. And the charity of the week, it's called The Farmer's House. Online at thefarmershouse.org, It has helped children and young adults with intellectual and developmental disabilities since 2006. Founded by two moms in Missouri who wanted to fill a gap for other local mothers of children with special needs, the nonprofit organization started as a working farm, offering vocational training and a fun learning environment. It's now a community program with seven locations across Missouri, offering various opportunities to learn job and social skills. Volunteers and staff opened the nonprofit's first market in 2012 to help support its initiatives, selling kitchenware, home goods, and other specialty food items, which include pickled foods and even homemade pies. Today, there are three markets that serve as training hubs where students with developmental differences can come to gain practical work experience through short-term paid internships. Each charity featured in this segment in the week has earned a 4-star overall rating from Charity Navigator, which rates not-for-profit organizations on the strength of their finances, their governance practices, and the transparency of their operations. 4 stars is their highest group rating. A couple of notable obituaries from this edition of the week. First, Charles Gaines, who turned his pursuit of adventure into a career. A journalist, author, and screenwriter, Charles Gaines specialized in spinning his passions, including mountaineering and bodybuilding, into stories with mass appeal. Charles Gaines is probably best remembered for writing and narrating the 1977 documentary Pumping Iron, which launched Arnold Schwarzenegger's movie career. Gaines lived to see another of his creations, a sport called the National Survival Game, which was later rechristened as paintball, become a billion-dollar industry. "Follow your bliss," Gaines once said. "I have a lot of admiration for people who shape a life around their bliss and follow it all the way." He was raised in Alabama in a privileged milieu of maids and country clubs. Charles Latham Gaines III began lifting weights as a teenager. His aim, he later wrote, was to develop cantaloupe deltoids and grapefruit biceps. While he never quite got that ripped, his interest in bodybuilding made him the ideal writer to publicize the sport. Stay Hungry, his 1972 novel set in the lifting world, became a bestseller and was later adapted into a Jeff Bridges movie. Then came Pumping Iron, which sought to celebrate the dedication and artistry of men often written off as narcissistic meatheads, according to The Telegraph. As he followed Lou Ferrigno and other bodybuilders who were vying to win the Mr. Olympia competition, Gaines found an especially articulate and engaging champion of the sport in Arnold Schwarzenegger. Pumping Iron became an unexpected hit, and its Austrian-born star became a lifelong friend. Mr. Gaines' Hollywood success financed an increasingly frenetic lifestyle of fancy dinners, custom suits, and exotic fishing trips, according to the Washington Post. But when he realized his fame began to threaten his marriage, he left Hollywood, buying 160 acres of land in Nova Scotia, and recommitted himself to his family and the outdoors, writing acclaimed books about both. In 1980, a bet with a Wall Street trader over who was better equipped to survive in the wilderness led Gaines to organize a competition in which friends ran around the woods firing air guns loaded with paint pellets at one another. That was the birth of paintball, although Gaines sold his shares in the sport just a few years later, preferring to focus on fly fishing tournaments. "Fishing is like asking some gigantic question of the universe," he once said. "Every time you throw your fly out there, that's a question. The bite of the fish is the answer." And here's an obituary for Clint Riley, an unlikely force in California politics. He was committed to social justice. The Bay Area native first studied for the priesthood and then spent years ministering to the poor. But after turning to politics, he cut a decidedly different figure as a Jaguar-driving, Italian-suited operative so pitiless that one former client called him Satan. Riley ran winning campaigns in the 1980s and 1990s for some of California's top Democrats, including House Speaker Nancy Pelosi and Senators Barbara Boxer and Dianne Feinstein. Known for sharp attack ads, lavish spending, and whopping fees, Clint Riley pioneered the integration of previously disparate services such as polling, direct mailing, and advertising. When the opponent knows you have him on your side, former San Francisco Mayor Frank Jordan once said, a chill goes up their spine. Born in Oakland, where his father was a milkman, Clint Riley attended Catholic schools and looked up to a priest who was passionate about supporting the underdog. He spent 9 years in the seminary before pivoting to politics as a more effective way for him to change people's lives. He got what he described as his big break in 1979, when he ran the long-shot mayoral campaign of San Francisco supervisor Quentin Kopp. Kopp lost, but Riley's name stuck. And in 1987, Riley led Pelosi to victory over 13 opponents in her very first congressional campaign. Riley became known for reducing races to a small number of forceful themes, according to the San Francisco Chronicle. He then drove them home through polished, sometimes harsh, advertising. At one point, he fired Dianne Feinstein as a client by publicly saying she lacked, quote, fire in the belly. Riley left political consulting in 1995 and became a successful commercial real estate investor, according to the New York Times, though just 4 years later, he became a candidate himself, running a losing bid for the mayor of San Francisco. Acquiring a portfolio of downtown office buildings and event spaces, he also bought media properties, including the San Francisco Examiner newspaper, a paper that he had once sued, claiming its editor shoved him while he was complaining about its coverage. Remaining true to his progressive ideals, Clint Riley gave prolifically to charities and founded a nonprofit that offered scholarships to low-income students. If that humanitarian impulse contrasted with his cutthroat consulting style, he made no apologies for that. Candidates, he said, are not hiring me because they want me to get along with everybody. The campaign is like war, you know. How about a look at travel and leisure from this week's edition of The Week, August 7th? Maybe you, too, have a son like Cal, says Jeff Edgers, writing in the Washington Post. By the time Cal was 8, he'd been to Norway, Jordan, Spain, and Greece. But lately, he's developed into a real homebody, Edgers says. And Edgers and his wife sometimes worry because they want him to remember there's a world beyond our front door. New Zealand is a long way away, of course, but Cal is a fan of the Lord of the Rings films. And when he admitted an interest in the country when he was prodded to pick a destination for a 16th birthday trip, his parents acted. Now they just had to make the journey fun for all of them. Are we just going to be go, go, go? Cal asked his parents. Yes, he wanted to see New Zealand, but he also let his parents know he wanted time to just chill. So Edgers and his wife let him pick the trip's first activity after the long flight landed in Auckland. And Cal chose Iron Age Comics. It turned out to be a fantastic store, packed with sci-fi and superhero memorabilia, and afterward, the family filled out the rest of their recovery day by simply strolling along the harbor. Edgers writes that lesson one is, resist the urge to turn every moment into a teen enrichment exercise. For their next stop, the family had chosen rural Lake Taupo with a converted shipping container as their Airbnb. While Jeff Edgers made a store run, his wife texted a photo of Cal mingling with three young cows. He said, this is the most beautiful place he's ever seen, the wife's text said. Lesson two, Edgers writes, look for cool, unexpected accommodations. Next up for the family was Waitomo, a village whose caves are famously illuminated by glowworms. The family intentionally arrived early without letting Cal know that the abandoned railroad line was a known draw. By the time Cal started grumbling, it was glowworm time. Lesson three, Edgers writes, never mention a hike or any pre-planning. Finally, Edgers and his family headed for Hobbiton, the Hobbit-style town that filmmaker Peter Jackson created for his signature blockbuster films. It's a tourist destination for sure, but it's not cheesy, Edgers writes. More of a magically serene place to explore. Later, all three Edgers asked Cal, later the parents asked Cal, still aglow from hobbit holes, where he might want to go after high school graduation. And Cal, the homebody, answered, Hong Kong. Getting the flavor of snorkeling in the Blue Ridge Mountains. Many people associate snorkeling with oceans, but rivers can be just as rewarding, writes Annie Brown Verdon in the magazine Afar. The French Broad River in North Carolina's Blue Ridge Mountains is home to more than 50 different fish species, as well as freshwater mussels, native crayfish, and the ancient giant salamanders known as eastern hellbenders. On a recent tour led by a biologist, the co-founder of Oxbow River Snorkeling, Kevin Merrill, the author happily donned the wetsuit and snorkel-equipped mask that Merrill provides. She was then told we'll be traveling upstream, and within minutes, she was horizontal, gripping mossy rocks and pulling herself against the push of the cool mountain water. She doesn't realize at first that she's even holding her breath, she writes, but she settles in after spotting a school of red and orange gilt darters, then joins Merrill to watch a purple-bellied river chub moving pebbles one by one to build an underwater nest. Merrill has much knowledge to share, but Annie Brown Verdon writes that she's letting her own curiosity guide her when a saffron shiner settles below her. Is he wondering about me, she writes, as much as I'm inspecting him? Santa Ana, California is a city that feels old and new and definitely not cookie cutter, writes Cynthia Rebeledo in Thrillist. The downtown area is what she calls the historic heart of Latinos in Orange County, adding that it beats to a grassroots pulse with colorful murals adorning its walls and setting the tone of the city's proudly local culture. The Grand Central Arts Center and gallery-filled Santora Arts Building anchor a walkable district of cafes, boutiques, quinceanera, and shops and bars. To get your bearings, just grab a coffee at Cafe Cito and stroll along 4th Street. You will discover a movable feast, she writes, at the 4th Street Market through lunch options that include the acclaimed Burritos La Palma and such legendary food trucks as Mariscos El Yaqui and Alabrige for Mexico City-style fare. At night, there's the dive bar scene at Mission Bar, a nonstop at Ritmo Santadero, and live music at La Santa, an intimate underground venue. One last tip, she writes, if you spot Mr. Diablito, the frutero on the corner of 4th and Bush, do not skip his fiery snacks. How to survive a group vacation. This could be interesting. When you plan a week away with friends, you imagine sunshine all day and lively dinners followed by games, says Hannah Simpson, writing in the Washington Post. But to make sure everyone remains friendly, set some ground rules. First, agree on a budget. Your BFF may have let's rent a yacht money, but you shouldn't have to help cover his or her splurges. Also, she suggests, decide on the vibe. Will this be nonstop party or quiet retreat? Once on site, establish how costs will be shared, whether via an app like Venmo or more casually. Don't pull in unexpected visitors because everyone has to sign off on surprise drop-ins, she writes. And be careful with pets, too. As for food management, think of a trip like this as an ongoing potluck, she writes, with everyone helping to keep a group grocery list and planning meals in and nights out. Finally, she says, if you're not cooking, you are cleaning. And finally, from the travel and leisure section, the hotel of the week. It is described as Mirbeau Inn and Spa in Beacon, New York. a new spa hotel that oozes an undeniably impressionist-inspired aesthetic, according to Veronica Stoddard, writing in Travel and Leisure magazine. The castle-like mansion, at its heart, was once the Hudson Valley home of a Civil War general, and the building's high ceilings, eye-catching wallpaper, and chandeliers echo its high Victorian Gothic roots. A new building that adds most of the inn's 72 guest rooms gracefully carries over the chateau-style details, and the property's three dining rooms are visual showstoppers reminiscent of a grand Loire Valley estate. Stoddard writes that the spa itself is a hushed, serene sanctuary, including a solarium, a heated outdoor whirlpool, and a candlelit resting area. Again, Mirbeau Inn and Spa, Beacon, New York. Beacon.mirbeau.com is the website. From the business section, a couple of editorials that have been published in other publications. First, from the Wall Street Journal, an editorial entitled, "Keep Your Hands Off My Benz." Are Mercedes-Benz cars Chinese sleeper cell spies? New bipartisan Senate legislation treats them as such. The bill would ban the U.S. sale of cars from manufacturers if Chinese investors own more than 15% of their shares. It just so happens that the German luxury automaker has two passive Chinese shareholders that together own almost 20% of shares. It's an arbitrary threshold until you learn that rival General Motors has been lobbying for that Chinese equity ownership limit. The union-supported bill also prohibits cars with so-called connected software if they are supplied by Chinese companies. It's not paranoid to worry that adversaries could exploit in-car software, which can potentially be used to monitor drivers. Such concerns spurred the Biden administration to ban connected vehicles made by Chinese manufacturers, and the Trump administration in July barred new cars from Polestar, which is owned by China's Geely, from the United States market. But manufacturer Volvo, which has the same majority owner, won an exemption from the blacklist, quote, for unspecified reasons, suggesting some sort of political favoritism. The United Auto Workers just wants to punish Mercedes for opposing the union at its plant in Alabama, the Wall Street Journal editorial writes. If the bill succeeds, that plant would fold and Mercedes would be gone. And the second editorial is headlined, "The Return of Trump's Tariff Tomfoolery," and it comes from The Guardian. President Trump has not kicked his tariff addiction, according to Stephen Greenhouse of The Guardian. After a brief respite, Trump is again scrambling to find new ways to tax nations that he disagrees with. He has now invoked a Smoot-Hawley provision from 1930 that slaps Canada with a 50% levy on many goods, and his justification was, quote, preposterous. Trump says Canada has discriminated against U.S. companies for halting liquor imports and putting a 25% tariff on U.S.-made cars. But Canada only implemented those measures in response to Trump's earlier tariffs. He's essentially telling our northern neighbors, I have a right to punch you in the nose, but if you punch me back, that's illegal discrimination. His justification for a new round of across-the-board 10% or 12.5% tariffs on goods from more than 80 countries is even more hollow. Trump is using a law provision that lets Washington punish countries that fail to take enough action against forced labor. He has never shown concern for worker exploitation before. His administration chopped more than $500 million from the Labor Department's efforts to investigate and fight against forced labor, child labor, and human trafficking. Trump appears to be thumping his chest over his end run around the courts, but his delusional, destructive tariff tomfoolery will only serve to push up prices, squeeze Americans' wallets, and anger other countries. And some quick articles from the business section. It's called The Bottom Line. On the backs of smash hits like The Odyssey, Project Hail Mary, and Michael, movie box office revenues in the United States so far are in line with those of 2019, and overall ticket sales are 10% higher than at the same point last year, according to Rentrak. At this pace, yearly domestic grosses are expected to hit $10 billion for the first time since the onset of the pandemic. Only 7,100 Tesla Cybertrucks have been registered in the United States this year through May, according to S&P Global Mobility data. Since 2023, the Tesla Cybertruck sales are on a slower pace than the infamous Ford Edsel, which Ford discontinued in 1959, just 2 years after launching it. Global commercial aviation set a record on July 23rd with flight tracking platform Flight Radar 24 recording a total of 153,359 commercial flights in a single day. That milestone came just weeks after the International Air Transport Association pointed to weakening passenger demand. The country's largest public companies shelled out close to $600 million on about 15,000 perks for their executives and directors last year. The Wall Street Journal reports that liquor firm Constellation Brands gave its CEO $20,000 in free booze, while Texas Roadhouse paid its CEO's $131,000 initiation and membership fees at Valhalla Golf Club. That is the week for August 7th. I'm Scott. It's all the time we have for today. It's been a pleasure being with you. Thanks very much for listening to the Talking Information Center.
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2: Here's the forecast for the Boston and South Shore area on the Talking Information Center from the National Weather Service. For today, sunny, temperatures in the lower 80s. Mostly clear, overnight temperatures in the lower 60s. Sunny on Tuesday, temperatures back into the lower 80s. The sun rose this morning at 6:02, setting at 7:31 this evening. 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
7: 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And Framingham.
1: And coming up next on the Talking Information Center, it's the History Program. 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
8: Hello, this is Matthew Donahue with articles from Archaeology and National Geographic History magazines for the Talking Information Center. Where was ancient Egypt born? Archaeologists are reimagining a time before the first pharaohs by Andrew Curry. On a hot, humid day 2 decades ago, a team of Polish archaeologists was working in a village deep in northern Egypt's Nile Delta at a site known as Tel El Farha, Arabic for Chicken Hill. A hush fell over the site. "It was completely quiet," says Jagiellonian University archaeologist Marcin Czarnowicz. The archaeologists looked down from a small hill where they were digging and saw team members drifting toward a trench at the edge of the excavation area. Rushing over, they watched in nervous silence as a colleague brushed silty soil from a buried flint blade measuring more than 2 feet long. Near the blade, something gold glinted in the sun. Within hours, the team had unearthed a spectacular find. The gold turned out to be fragile foil, flattened by accumulated soil pressing down on it. At first, archaeologists thought the foil might be the remnants of gilded knife handles. Then one team member noticed a face and hands in the foil's folds. Over the course of a week, archaeologist and conservator Anna Longa, also of the Jagiellonian University, softened the metal with hot water until she was able to restore the shapes of a pair of three-dimensional human figures that had been squashed and deformed over time after the wood used to create the statues decayed, leaving just the gold covering behind. One figure was 2 feet tall, the other half that. Both had protruding ears and eyes fashioned from fragments of bright blue lapis lazuli. The sculptures, the first gold statues from prehistoric Egypt ever found in situ, caused an immediate sensation among Egyptologists. In a report written shortly after the discovery, Jagiellonian University archaeologist Krzysztof Sjałowicz and Egyptologist Marek Szwodniki of the Poznan Archaeological Museum, the excavation's directors at the time, described the artworks as representing a prehistoric king and his son, or perhaps two depictions of the same king. When pioneering Egyptologist Flinders Petrie and others began excavating sites along the Nile in the late 1800s, what they found in the north and south, or lower and upper Egypt, respectively, suggested the existence of two entirely different prehistoric societies. In the Nile Delta, they found modest graves containing a few pots or beads and scarce evidence of buildings. Dubbed the Buto Mahdi, or Lower Egyptian culture, the people living in this region nearly 6,000 years ago seemed to these scholars like simple farmers destined to be conquered. Farther south, the situation was quite different. Archaeologists working there found richly appointed graves at sites such as Abydos and Hierakonpolis, two of the earliest power centers in Egypt, precursors of the spectacular funerary traditions of the pharaohs to come. What archaeologists have discovered over the past 30 years at Tel El Farha, however, has challenged the dominant view that southern Egyptians were solely responsible for the culture that would define pharaonic Egypt. Petrie named this Upper Egyptian culture the Nakata, after a site he excavated in 1894, just north of Luxor. The rich finds from this and similar southern sites shaped the story archaeologists told about the formation of later Egyptian culture and society. Nakata-style artifacts and burials found in the north, meanwhile, were interpreted as evidence of an invasion that snuffed out the Nile Delta's unsophisticated people and replaced them with settlers from the south. There was a theory that southern Egypt created the first Egyptian state and then conquered the rest of Egypt, says Jagiellonian University archaeologist Joanna Dubowska-Ludwin. This version of events was bolstered by the discovery in 1898 at Hierakonpolis of a 2-foot, says Jagiellonian University archaeologist Joanna Dubowska-Ludwin. This version of events was bolstered by

The Narmer Palate's message of conquest and domination seems clear. But ongoing excavations in the Delta suggest that the story archaeologists have been telling for more than a century may be wrong. Tell el-Farqa's golden figurines were not the only discoveries to help shift the narrative. The Polish team has also unearthed ample evidence of a thriving settlement at the site dating to the pre-dynastic period, between circa 4000 and 3000 BC, hundreds of years before the first pharaohs reigned. The idea that culturally nothing came from the north, that's poppycock, says archaeologist Joanne Rowland of the University of Edinburgh. In fact, the team's findings have led to the daring claim that the people of the Nile Delta played a larger role in the formation of Egypt's first dynasties, culture, and architecture than scholars have imagined. Tell el-Farqa is located in the Nile Delta floodplain, a fertile expanse larger than Connecticut. Formed by millennia of silt deposited by the river's yearly floods, the Delta is a challenging place for archaeologists to work. Some sites are buried under more than 20 feet of thick soil, and they often lie below the water table, requiring constant pumping to access and excavate. Due to the difficulties of working in the area and relatively poor preservation compared to arid sites farther south, the Delta remains nearly unexplored. People focus on the south because it's easy to excavate and sites are only covered by sand, says Jagiellonian University archaeologist Marius Jucha. A handful of archaeological teams have, nevertheless, worked in the Delta over the last few decades. Excavations at Tell el-Farqa, next to the modern town of Gazala, began in 1988, when an Italian team surveyed the site and sunk a handful of exploratory trenches. After two seasons of lackluster results, they abandoned the project. In 1998, the Polish team restarted the excavation. Almost immediately after enlarging the trenches left by the earlier expedition, they began finding faience and ceramic figurines less than 2 feet from where the Italians had stopped digging. It quickly became clear that the Italians were unlucky, says Dabowska Ludwin, who participated in the earliest Polish excavations as an undergraduate and now leads the project. The original plan was to excavate and move on. 28 years later, we are sure that's not going to happen. At other Delta sites, later Egyptian towns and temples were built atop pre-dynastic settlements, rendering them inaccessible. Tell el-Farqa is a rare case in the north where archaeologists can freely dig into Egypt's earliest periods. Thus far, the team has excavated more than 11 acres of Tell el-Farqa's ancient settlement and surroundings. In terms of area uncovered, it is the most extensive excavation of a pre-dynastic settlement ever undertaken in the Delta. The Nile Delta's distinctive landscape, which is defined by tributaries that flow from south to north, has had an enormous impact on people living in the region from prehistory to the present day. Early in the pre-dynastic period, some 5,700 years ago, Tell el-Farqa was just a few miles from the sea, connected to the Mediterranean by deep river channels navigable by flat-bottomed reed barges and large boats alike. The settlement was also connected to the south by Nile tributaries, and, once the delta gave way to desert, the mighty river itself. Taking a boat south to Abydos or

0: north to the Mediterranean might have been easier than crossing dense marshes to reach settlements just a few miles to the east or west. Ready access to these waterways and the ease of travel along them may help explain why Tell el-Farja thrived. Archaeologists have found that for its first few centuries, the settlement and its cemeteries matched what has been uncovered at the few other prehistoric delta sites to have been excavated. In these settlements, houses were modest and made from reeds and wood, leaving behind little for archaeologists to find apart from postholes and hearths, and people were buried in simple graves with few objects. Yet the team is discovering that, at its peak between 3700 and 3200 BC, the settlement at Tell el-Farja was far from modest. With its location on a tributary and with access to land routes to the Sinai Peninsula, it was well positioned as a trading hub. Pottery fragments unearthed at the site suggest that jars of wine and olive oil arrived regularly from the shores of modern-day Israel and Lebanon. Copper tools were imported from the Sinai Peninsula, and obsidian and other types of stone from as far south as Nubia, now Sudan. In exchange, archaeologists believe, the traders of Tell el-Farja offered grain grown in the fertile delta soil and dried meat from cattle and goats raised on its lush grasses. Fish, too, might have been smoked and shipped east. Archaeologists have found river mollusk shells and the bones of fish native to the Nile Delta at contemporaneous sites in Israel, proof, Charnovich says, of trade links between the Delta and people of neighboring early Bronze Age societies of the 4th millennium BC along the Mediterranean coast. This trade led to a booming population and the development of a complex social system. In 2008, archaeologists began excavating a building on Tell el-Farja's central qom, or mound, that measures more than 5,000 square feet and was separated from the rest of the site by a wooden fence. Postholes inside the structure are evidence that it had wattle and daub interior walls. Dabowska Ludwin believes the building was the palace of a local ruler, one of the many warlords or chiefs vying for power up and down the Nile in the pre-dynastic period. That the structure was built with wattle and daub materials before the arrival of Nakata influences marks it as distinctly Lower Egyptian. This provides evidence that northerners possessed substantial resources and were capable of the social organization required to plan and raise such a sizable structure. Tell el-Farja's population was also large enough to create the demand for a huge brewery that was in operation from roughly 3700 to 3500 BC, making it one of the earliest such establishments known in the world. While Tell el-Farja was undoubtedly a thriving center of trade, the terrain of the delta would have made it challenging for its rulers to control much beyond their immediate environs. The river landscape puts limits on how far you can project or display power, says Joris van Vettering, an Egyptologist who studies the prehistory of the delta. Distance as the crow flies isn't as important as the river network. That network was key to what happened next. After severe flooding covered Tell el-Farja under a thick layer of silt in 3450 BC, people returned and rebuilt, but something had changed. Archaeologists have found mud brick buildings, burials, pottery, and artifacts such as cosmetic palettes and flint knives with rippled edges dating to this period, all typical of contemporaneous sites in the south. The cemeteries, too, were different from what had come before, with more grave goods and better constructed tombs sunk deeper into the ground. By 3200 BC, Nakata culture seems to have completely taken over the settlement. Shortly thereafter, residents built a new palace on a different kom, with mud brick walls 5 feet thick, replacing the wooden palisade that had fenced off the previous palace, the first known evidence in the delta of mud brick construction, a technique imported from far to the south. "The question is, what happened here?" says archaeologist Robert Kuhn, curator at the Egyptian Museum and Papyrus Collection. "Are Nakata people peacefully settling here, or is this showing that the Nakata were coming and occupying the whole place and are the new local elite?" Tel el Farha's gold sculptures and other valuable items may provide the answer. Just days before the gold statues came to light, the team was working in the mud-brick-walled palace when they uncovered a hidden clay jar filled with small carved figurines, some the size of a fingertip and others the length of a hand. Made of coveted hippopotamus ivory, the figurines depict a human being, as well as a menagerie including a swan, a scorpion, a dog, a griffin, a fish, and cobras. Dubovska Ludvin believes that these objects may have been used in religious ceremonies, and that the palace's occupants might have served both secular and sacred roles, with the building doubling as a temple. This shows that we're dealing with an early period where the rules of religion are still being worked out, she says. The presence of valuable materials such as hippopotamus ivory provides further evidence contradicting the conventional wisdom regarding the inhabitants of Tel el Farha. The idea that sophisticated Nakata settlers moved into the delta along tributaries of the Nile and pushed out the simple Lower Egyptian people, the narrative of conquest depicted on the Narmer palette, seems less likely given what the team is learning about the site's early prosperity and complexity. Perhaps, suggests archaeologist Jan Tristan of the Catholic University of Leuven, contact with Nakata settlements introduced the Tel el Farha elite to southern culture and religion. These practices may have proved attractive enough that locals gave up their traditions and adopted the new culture willingly as they forged connections to Nakata settlements such as Hierakonpolis. The idea of acculturation is the best model, Tristan says. We don't have evidence of violence. Probably people were just happy with the new burial traditions or pottery types. The Tel el Farha team has a bolder interpretation. They argue that there was a mutual exchange of ideas and culture. As one example, they highlight the remnants of a monumental square mud brick structure unearthed at the site. The edifice measures almost 60 feet on each side and dates to around 3300 BC, during the period when Nakata influence was taking hold. Flat-roofed with sloping sides, the building resembles a truncated pyramid. Inside, archaeologists found a knife handle made of hippopotamus ivory and a stone pendant inscribed with a serek, an early symbol of Egyptian kingship. The building had neither entrances nor a courtyard, ruling out use as a dwelling or warehouse, and no evidence exists that it was used to produce anything. Dubovska Ludvin believes the structure was a mastaba, a style of monumental tomb built in the days of the earliest pharaohs. It's the first mastaba we know of in Egypt, sort of a proto-pyramid, she says. There was something very special going on. If Tell el-Farqa boasts Egypt's original mastaba, then one of the most iconic symbols of ancient Egypt had its origins in the Nile Delta, not in the south. As competing small power centers up and down the Nile came under the rule of a single pharaoh starting in the late 4th millennium BC, Tell el-Farqa began to decline. By the time an anonymous artist carved a depiction of Narmer conquering northern Egypt around 3100 BC, the settlement had dwindled in both size and significance. With trade increasingly controlled by a far-off pharaoh, it may have had less of a role in Egypt's economy. Tell el-Farqa's decline may also have been the result of increasingly difficult access to the Mediterranean. Evidence shows that the climate became cooler and drier around the time of the first pharaohs, rerouting waterways and forcing people to abandon once thriving villages. Soil cores drilled near Tell el-Farqa show that the Nile Delta dried out, perhaps eliminating the channels that led from the site to the sea altogether. Maybe that was the final nail in the coffin, says Dabowska Lutfin. Around 2600 BC, Tell el-Farqa was abandoned. Today, the two gold sculptures from Tell el-Farqa are on display in the newly opened Grand Egyptian Museum, where they feature prominently in a gallery devoted to Egypt's prehistory. Theories about their identity and origin abound. The simplest explanation is that they represent the early rulers of Tell el-Farqa. With only one known parallel, a statue now in the Royal Ontario Museum acquired near Nakata more than a century ago, whose context and find spot are unknown, researchers can't be certain. Interpreting the figures is complicated by the fact that the team didn't discover the sculptures in either of Tell el-Farqa's palaces, or in a tomb or the mastaba. Instead, they were concealed in a thin-walled outbuilding, along with a cache of carnelian and ostrich eggshell beads, and multiple outsized flint blades. Perhaps the statues were gifts for the local ruler, or booty from a raid on another site. The entire collection, nevertheless, speaks to Tell el-Farqa's early importance, perhaps as a power center competing with sites to the south, as well as to its wide-ranging trade connections. The lapis lazuli used to create the figure's vivid eyes was sourced from the mountains of Afghanistan. The gold ostrich eggshells and red carnelian, as well as the pale flint used to make the knives, were imported from far outside the delta, probably from southern Egypt or beyond. We have no idea who made the statues or where, or why they ended up at Tell el-Farqa, says Dabowska Lutfin. Despite this mystery, however, the site continues to reveal new insights into the earliest days of ancient Egypt, when north and south may have held equal sway. Unlike the Nile, perhaps the flow of ideas went in both directions. From the Digs and Discoveries section of Archaeology Magazine, Game On by Benjamin Leonard. Sheep and goats have grazed in the ruins of the ancient city of Ptolemais in northeastern Libya for centuries. According to archaeologist Zosia Kowarska of the University of Warsaw, gaming boards carved into the city's ruins may have been created by shepherds to pass the time while tending their flocks. She has documented some 120 boards in Ptolemais as part of the Polish archaeological mission led by University of Warsaw archaeologist Piotr Jaworski. While most of the boards consist of circular depressions arranged in square or rectangular patterns, a few feature intersecting grid lines. Kowarska says that precisely dating the boards is not yet possible. She notes, however, that the fact that the boards are carved into the ruins indicates that they were etched sometime after Ptolemais was destroyed during the Arab conquest of the region in the 7th century AD. Many of the boards are located on the tops of surviving walls that provide good visibility over the surrounding landscape and grazing areas, Kowarska says. Even today, shepherds often sit on these ruins. It's unclear exactly which games were played on the boards, but their layout is similar to those used in strategy games that originated elsewhere in Africa, such as Seiga and Mancala, and to the grids that many locals still draw to pass the time. This has been Matthew Donahue with articles from Archaeology and National Geographic History magazines for the Talking Information Center. Thanks for joining us. We'll see you next time.
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9: This is Jennifer Love reading to you some poetry and prose. A Bicycle Spoke by Jack Prelutsky. A bicycle spoke and a clock stopped to hear. The tulip blew kisses and the rose shed a tear. A package was wrapped, though the shoes weren't suede. The cashews went crazy, a knot was afraid. The buttons were frightened, the butter stood pat, as socks offered punch to a top in a hat. A cake pounded hard when a lock sang off key. A plum bobbed a bit, which the saw didn't see. The chair took the floor, for the night wouldn't stand. The benches were bored when the iron was banned. The tires grew weary, the forks hit the hay. The trees left the scene as the cheese led the way. I Am the Ocean, for 50 Women Over 50, by Nikki Giovanni. I am the ocean. It is not the moon that calls me to the shore. It is I who awaken the moon and call him down and rest in his light that I may dream. I am the sand. I hold the ocean in my arms. I gently rock this planet, smoothing the rough places, leveling the high, raising the lowly, always singing a love song. I am glass. You can see through me. I'm easily hurt. Any little pebble can cause a scratch, though it takes a diamond to cut. I can stand against the storm, laugh at lightning, let the rain sheet down. Why don't you stay here with me, safe and warm? I am more than your past. I am not cotton, to be picked and picked and picked until some crazy boll weevil destroys me. I am not peanuts grown underground, harvested raw, made into many things. Nor am I taffy, to be pulled and pulled and pulled, made acceptable by artificial sweetener. I am my own me. If you stand in back, stopping the light, I become a mirror. I reflect who you wish you were and think you ought to be. I show you who you are not. If you open me, I become a window. I bring a fresh breeze to caress you, to calm the fears. I am a cloud. I float above all else. I bring shade from the sun. I cool your coffee. I make shapes to form your stories. I am your future. When the waters embrace me, when the moon glows down, you clearly see me shining. I am a jewel. I shine. I am priceless, incomparable, undeniable, wonderful, me, forever and always dreaming of you. An Amber Leaf, by Ian S. Thomas. Everyone has one love in their life that changes them forever. It shapes something inside them, and they are different for having loved. Maybe you love other people along the way, and maybe you try to love other people afterward, but you know it's not the same, because you have tasted something you cannot untaste. Maybe you're 14 when you meet them, and maybe you're 40, but you only get one. That's what I know now. Because I've tried to love other people, and while I still love, I do not love the same anymore. Ireland, by Dora Sigerson Shorter. 'Twas the dream of a god, and the mold of his hand, that you shook neath his stroke, that you trembled and broke to this beautiful land. Here he loosed from his hold a brown tumult of wings, till the wind on the sea bore the strange melody of an island that sings. He made you all fair, you in purple and gold, you in silver and green, till no eye that has seen what that love can behold. I have left you behind in the path of the past, with a white breath of flowers, with the best of God's hours, I have left you at last. A Sigh for Knockmany, by William Carleton. Take, proud ambition, take thy fill of pleasures won through toil or crime. Go, learning, climb thy rugged hill, and give thy name to future time. Philosophy, be keen to see what e'er is just or false or vain. Take each thy meed, but oh, give me to range my mountain glens again. Pure was the breeze that fanned my cheek as o'er Knockmany's brow I went, when every lonely dell could speak in airy music, vision sent. False world, I hate thy cares and thee. I hate the treacherous haunts of men. Give back my early heart to me, give back to me my mountain glen. How light my youthful visions shone, when spanned by fancy's radiant form. But now her glittering bow is gone, and leaves me but the cloud and storm. With wasted form and cheek all pale, with heart long seared by grief and pain, Dunro, I'll see thy native gale, I'll tread my mountain glens again. Thy breeze once more may fan my blood. Thy valleys all are lovely still, and I may stand where oft I stood, in lonely musings on thy hill. But ah, the spell is gone. No art in crowded town or native plain can teach a crushed and breaking heart to pipe the song of youth again. The Celts by Thomas D'Arcy McKee. Long, long ago, beyond the misty space of twice a thousand years, in Erin old there dwelt a mighty race, taller than Roman spears. Like oaks and towers they had a giant grace, were fleet as deers. With winds and waves they made their biding place, the western shepherd seers. Their ocean god was Manana Mackler, whose angry lips in their white foam full often would entear the whole fleets of ships. Crom was their day god, and their thunderer made morning and eclipse. Bride was their queen of song, and unto her they prayed with fire-touched lips. Great were their acts, their passions, and their sports, with clay and stone. They piled on strath and shore those mystic forts, not yet undone. On cairn-crowned hills they held their council courts, while youths alone, with giant dogs, explored the elk's resorts and brought them down. Of these was Finn, the father of the bard, whose ancient song, over the clamor of all change, is heard, sweet-voiced and strong. Finn once o'ertook Granu, the golden-haired, the fleet and young, from her the lovely, and from him the feared, the primal poet sprung. Ocean, 2,000 years of mist and change surround thy name. Thy Finnian heroes now no longer range the hills of fame. The very name of Finn and Gael sounds strange, yet thine the same by miscalled lake and desecrated grange remains and shall remain. The druid's altar and the druid's creed we scarce can trace. There is not left an undisputed deed of all your race, save your majestic song, which hath their speed and strength and grace. In that soul song they live and love and bleed, it bears them on through space. Inspired giant, shall we e'er behold in our own time one fit to speak your spirit on the wold, or cease your rhyme? One pupil of the past as mighty souled as in the prime, with a fond, fair, and beautiful and bold, they of your song sublime. Chicken Soup for the Dog Lover's Soul. Anna from Rescued to Rescuer by Wilma Melville. Anna's early life was a long series of painful and unfortunately all too common experiences. Like many golden retrievers, Anna started out as an adorable, high-energy puppy. But when her energy and high prey drive began to take a destructive turn, it soon drove her human family crazy. Instead of training her, they eventually booted her out of the house to a doghouse in the yard. This, of course, made things worse. She was the type of dog who desperately needed a job to do. Now, with even less attention and direction, Anna began to dig and bark. When she destroyed the irrigation system for the plantings in the family's backyard, that was it. Anna was given away and soon was passed from one home to another. Fortunately, she was rescued by a responsible woman who recognized Anna's need for a job. This special dog eventually found her way into my life, starting the train of events that would lead to the creation of one of the most successful disaster search and rescue training programs in the country. When I retired after a long career as a physical education teacher, my husband and I moved from the suburbs of Los Angeles to a small town in the mountains of Southern California. There, I decided to pursue all the interests and dreams I had put on hold during my working life. One of these was to have a highly trained dog for rescue work. I started in wilderness search and rescue, but soon decided that, given my age and personality, disaster search and rescue work suited me better. The search area in a disaster situation is clearly defined. The need is certain, and heavy packs are not necessary. Immediately after the bombing in Oklahoma City, my canine partner, a black lab named Murphy, and I were deployed there. Working at the Murrah building, I saw firsthand how vital search and rescue teams were. Unfortunately, there simply weren't enough trained teams available. When I returned home, I decided to do something about the shortage. At that time, search and rescue dogs took between 3 and 5 years to train, and the expense was prohibitive. An idea began to percolate in my head. If assistance dogs could be trained in 9 months to a year, why couldn't search and rescue dog be trained in the same amount of time? I began making inquiries and eventually found a trainer who I believed could take a year-old dog and within a year turn the pup into a search and rescue dog. The next hurdle would be to find appropriate dogs to train. After a phone call to my friend and mentor, Bonnie, who was deeply involved in assistance dog training, the whole thing really started rolling. When I told Bonnie that I needed dogs for this new program, she said, "Oh, I think I have the perfect dog for you." Anna had been given to Bonnie in the hope that the highly intelligent dog could be trained as an assistance dog. Bonnie knew quickly that Anna wouldn't make a good assistance dog. She was a fast learner and had the right attitude, but wasn't mellow enough. When I asked Bonnie where I could find dogs to train as search and rescue dogs, it clicked in her mind. Anna would be perfect. And she was. When I drove to Bonnie's to pick up Anna, Bonnie led me out to a large fenced paddock where at least 25 golden retrievers were all playing happily together. She opened the gate and let the dogs into a big barn area where they began to run together in an enormous golden circle around the barn. I noticed that one, and only one, of the dogs had stopped to pick up a stick and now galloped merrily around us, holding the stick firmly in its mouth. Bonnie smiled at me and said, "Wilma, can you pick out the dog I have in mind for you?" I hazarded a guess. "The one with the stick?" Bonnie's jaw dropped. "That's her," she said. It was a lucky guess, but my stock sure went up with Bonnie that day. I took Anna home with me. She was a wild thing. As Anna flew around the room, leaping over the couch and the coffee table, my 3 sedate labs watched her, then looked at me with expressions that said, "You've got to be kidding. She's going to live here?" It took the next month for me to teach Anna basic manners. During this time, I found 2 more goldens for the program. The 3 dogs started their training. Anna was superb. Everything was there. She loved to learn, and her intensity, which had spoiled her chance of success as an ordinary family pet, was one of her strongest traits. She never gave up, but would try, then try again, and keep on trying until she mastered something. When their training was complete, the dogs were ready to be matched with handlers. Anna was matched with Rick, a Sacramento firefighter who was one of 3 handlers selected by the California Governor's Office of Emergency Services Fire and Rescue Branch. Rick was a precise man, physically quick, strong, and wiry. Anna had the same agile quickness, and the trainer felt that their personalities would work well together. Back in Sacramento, the 2 learned to live with each other. Anna's need to always have something in her mouth, dirty laundry being her item of preference, didn't sit well with Rick, who loved neatness and order. Eventually, the 2 worked it out. Anna learned to restrict her mouth item to one of her own toys, and Rick made sure the toys were always available. Rick and Anna earned advanced certification from the Federal Emergency Management Agency, FEMA, within 7 months, an amazing accomplishment. As the years passed, dog and handler continued their training and bonded closely as a working team. Rick and Anna were members of California Urban Search and Rescue Task Force 7, deployed to the World Trade Center Towers on September 11, 2001. Here is an excerpt of the journey Rick kept of his experiences with Anna at Ground Zero. Tethered to our sides as they moved through the dust and smoke 12 hours a day, the dogs were full of energy. These canines more than proved their value as a vital tool in the search efforts at Ground Zero. The firefighters were amazed at the canine skill. At one point, we had to walk down, and an I-beam was at a steep angle. Anna had no problem. We then had to make our way across the twisted steel and metal that had once been the World Trade Towers. Anna gracefully maneuvered the twisted terrain as if it were another day in the park. I know that her trainer would have been very proud to see her student fly across the debris. Reading these words, it's clear that Anna was a special gem. She only needed polishing and the right setting to shine. The little idea I had so many years ago has developed into a successful disaster search and rescue dog training foundation. Many dogs have followed the trail Anna blazed. More than 60 of them have gone through our program and have been placed with handlers all across the country, including at the Capitol in Washington, D.C., and in Mexico as well. Many, like Anna, who are doomed to unhappy lives or worse, have instead gone on to become an invaluable resource to their communities and to the nation. The rescued have indeed become the rescuers. The Masks by Jennifer Love. I keep all my masks in a closet. I have at least five, you see. The one I chose to wear depends on who you want me to be. I wish I didn't have to wear one. I'm too afraid to be strong. But you wouldn't like the true me. To you, that would be wrong. So I sit there with my mask and let you pick me apart. I let you inflict fresh wounds over old ones you left in my heart. They say time heals all wounds. Well, that's not always so. When one is constantly reminded, it's hard to let bad things go. I know I'm an easy target. I try to please everyone. I don't like confrontation or being made to feel dumb. I'm aware I say too much, but I'm not really seeking advice. I stupidly think I'm conversing, but your responses are not very nice. You're never going to change, so I'll just keep wearing my mask until one of us leaves terra firma and I can be free at last. No Coward Soul Is Mine by Emily Bronte. No coward soul is mine, no trembler in the world's storm-troubled sphere. I see heaven's glories shine, and faith shines equal, arming me from fear. O God within my breast, almighty ever-present deity, life that in me has rest, as I undying life have power in thee. Vain are the thousand creeds that move men's hearts, unutterably vain, worthless as a withered weed's, or idle froth amid the boundless main. To waken doubt in one, holding so fast by thine infinity, so surely anchored on the steadfast rock of immortality. With wide embracing love, thy spirit animates eternal years, pervades and proves above. Change sustains, dissolves, creates, and rears. Though earth and man were gone, and suns and universes ceased to be, and thou were left alone, every existence would exist in thee. There is not room for death, nor atom that his might could render void. Thou art being and breath, and what thou art may never be destroyed. The Blessed Damsel by Dante Gabriel Rossetti. The Blessed Damsel leaned out from the gold bar of heaven. Her eyes were deeper than the depth of waters stilled at even. She had three lilies in her hand, and the stars in her hair were seven. Her robe ungirt from clasp to hem, no wrought flowers did adorn, but a white rose of Mary's gift for service meetly worn. Her hair that lay along her back was yellow like ripe corn. Her seemed she scarce had been a day, one of God's choristers. The wonder was not yet quite gone from that still look of hers, albeit to them she left her day, had counted as 10 years. To one it is 10 years of years, yet now and in this place, surely she leaned o'er me, her hair fell all about my face. Nothing, the autumn fall of leaves, the whole year, sets apace. It was the rampart of God's house that she was standing on, by God built over the sheer depth that which is space begun, so high that looking downward thence, she scarce could see the sun. It lies in heaven across the flood of ether as a bridge, beneath the tides of day and night with flame and darkness ridge, the void as low as where this earth spins like a fretful midge. Around her lovers newly met, mid deathless love's acclaims, spoke evermore among themselves their heart-remembered names, and the souls mounting up to God went by her like thin flames. And still she bowed herself and stooped out of the circling charm, until her bosom must have made the bar she leaned on warm, and the lilies lay as if asleep along her bended arm. From the fixed place of heaven she saw time like a pulse shake fierce. Through all the worlds her gaze still strove within the gulf to pierce its path, and now she spoke as when the stars sang in their spheres. The sun was gone now, the curled moon was like a little feather, fluttering far down the gulf, and now she spoke through the still weather. Her voice was like the voice that stars had when they sang together. Ah, sweet, Even now in that bird's song, strove not her accents there, fain to be hearkened, when those bells possessed the midday air. Strove not her steps to reach my side, down all the echoing stair. I wish that he were come to me, for he will come, she said. Have I not prayed in heaven on earth? Lord, Lord, has he not prayed? And are not two prayers a perfect strength, and shall I feel afraid? When round his head the aureole clings, and he is clothed in white, I'll take his hand and go with him to the deep wells of light. As unto a stream we will step down and bathe there in God's sight. We too will stand beside that shrine, occult, withheld, untrod, whose lamps are stirred continually with prayer sent up to God, and see our prayers granted melt, each like a little cloud. We too will lie the shadow of that living mystic tree. Within those secrets growth the dove is sometimes felt to be, while every leaf that his plumes touch saith his name audibly. And I myself will teach to him, I myself lying so, the songs I sing here which his voice shall pause in hushed and slow, and find some knowledge at each pause, or some new thing to know. Alas, we two, thou sayst, yea, one wast thou with me, that once of old but shall God lift to endless unity, the soul whose likeness with the soul was but its love for thee. We too, she said, will seek the groves where the Lady Mary is, with her five handmaidens whose names are five sweet symphonies, Cecily, Gertrude, Magdalene, Margaret, and Rosalys. Circle-wise sit they with bound locks and foreheads garland into the fine cloth white like flame, weaving the golden thread to fashion the birth robes for them who are just born being dead. He shall fear haply and be numb. Then shall I lay my cheek to his and tell about our love, not once abashed or weak, and the dear mother will approve my pride and let me speak. Herself shall bring us hand in hand to him round whom all souls kneel, the clear-ranged unnumbered heads bowed with their aureoles, and angels meeting us shall sing to their citherns and citals. There will I ask of Christ the Lord thus much for him and me, only to live as once on earth will love only to be, as then a while forever now, together, I and he. She gazed and listened and then said, less sad of speech than mild, all this is when he comes, she ceased, the light thrilled towards her, filled with angels in strong level flight. Her eyes prayed, and she smiled. I saw her smile, but soon their path was vague in distant fears, and then she cast her arms along the golden barriers, and laid her face between her hands and wept. I heard her tears. The Walrus and the Carpenter by Lewis Carroll. The sun was shining on the sea, shining with all his might. He did his very best to make the billows smooth and bright, and this was odd, because it was the middle of the night. The moon was shining sulkily, because she thought the sun had got no business to be there after the day was done. It's very rude of him, she said, to come and spoil the fun. The sea was wet as wet could be, the sands were dry as dry. You could not see a cloud, because no cloud was in the sky. No birds were flying overhead, there were no birds to fly. The Walrus and the Carpenter were walking close at hand. They wept like anything to see such quantities of sand. If this were only cleared away, they said, it would be grand. If seven maids with seven mops swept it for half a year, do you suppose, the Walrus said, that they could get it clear? I doubt it, said the Carpenter, and shed a bitter tear. O oysters, come and walk with us, the Walrus did beseech, a pleasant walk, a pleasant talk along the briny beach. We cannot do with more than four to give a hand to each. The eldest oyster looked at him, but never a word he said. The eldest oyster winked his eye and shook his heavy head, meaning to say he did not choose to leave the oyster bed. But four young oysters hurried up, all eager for the treat. Their coats were brushed, their faces washed, their shoes were clean and neat. And this was odd, because, you know, they hadn't any feet. Four other oysters followed them, and yet another four, and thick and fast they came at last, and more and more and more, all hopping through the frothy waves and scrambling to the shore. The walrus and the carpenter walked on a mile or so, and when they rested on a rock conveniently low, and all the little oysters stood and waited in a row. "The time has come," the walrus said, "to talk of many things, of shoes and ships and sealing wax, of cabbages and kings, and why the sea is boiling hot, and whether pigs have wings." "But wait a bit," the oyster cried, "before we have our chat, for some of us are out of breath, and all of us are fat." "No hurry," said the carpenter. They thanked him much for that. "A loaf of bread," the walrus said, "is what we chiefly need. Pepper and vinegar besides are very good indeed. Now if you're ready, oysters dear, we can begin to feed." "But not on us," the oysters cried, turning a little blue. "After such kindness that would be a dismal thing to do." "The night is fine," the walrus said. "Do you admire the view?" "It was so kind of you to come, and you are very nice." The carpenter said nothing but, "Cut us another slice. I wish you were not quite so deaf. I've had to ask you twice." "It seems a shame," the walrus said, "to play them such a trick, after we brought them out so far and made them trot so quick." The carpenter said nothing but, "The butter's spread too thick." "I weep for you," the walrus said. "I deeply sympathize." With sobs and tears he sorted out those of the largest size, holding his pocket handkerchief before his streaming eyes. "Oh, oysters," said the carpenter, "you've had a pleasant run. Shall we be trotting home again?" But answer came there none, and that was scarcely odd, because they'd eaten every one. A Morning Prayer by Ella Wheeler Wilcox. Let me today do something that will take a little sadness from the world's vast store, and may I be so favored as to make of joys too scanty some a little more. Let me not hurt by any selfish deed or thoughtless word the heart of foe or friend, nor would I pass unseeing worthy need or sin by silence when I should defend. However meager by my worldly wealth, let me give something that shall aid my kind, a word of courage or a thought of health dropped as I pass for troubled hearts to find. Let me tonight look back across the span, twixt dawn and dark, and to my conscience say, because of some good act to beast or man, the world is better that I lived today. This has been Jennifer Love, reading to you some poetry and prose.
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11: Here's the forecast for the Boston and South Shore area on the Talking Information Center from the National Weather Service. For today, sunny, temperatures in the lower 80s, mostly clear. Overnight, temperatures in the lower 60s. Sunny on Tuesday, temperatures back into the lower 80s. The sun rose this morning at 6:02, setting at 7:31 this evening. 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
15: Hello, everyone. My name is Lisa Cronin-Smith from the Talking Information Center. Today is Monday, August 24th, and I will be reading the BBC News, BBC Live. Half my business will be gone. Firms in Canada and U.S. fear trade war. Business owners in both countries fear a trade war. Cindy Baldassi relies on American buyers to keep her stone and glass jewelry company going. Some 75% of sales of pieces, including amethyst, sea glass, and agates from her business, Cindy Liu, who too, based in Calgary, Alberta, come from Americans. But after trade talks between U.S. and Canada collapsed over the weekend, and leaders of both countries pledged to slap 50% tariffs on each other's products, business owners on both sides of the border are bracing for the fallout. With the majority of the items she sells falling under U.S. President Donald Trump's newly imposed tariffs, Baldassi says she will need to add 50% to the price of most of her products to stay afloat. "It's quite likely that it will wipe out most of my U.S. sales," Baldassi told the BBC. "I expect that at least half of my business will be gone." Canadian Prime Minister Mark Carney has pledged levies starting on September 8th on U.S. steel, dairy, appliances, and electronics. Trump tariffs went into effect on Saturday, hitting Canadian wine, dairy, cement, clothing, and hockey equipment. In Canada, it is not clear how much more severe the impacts will be, since the country has grown somewhat used to the on-again, off-again trade war. Lind Furniture has been in business for almost 60 years in the Canadian province of Ontario, selling leather furniture to big store clients like Sears and Costco over the years. Sales dropped when Trump took office in 2025. As soon as there were tariffs in the air, people put purchases on hold, Michael Safer, general manager of Lynn Furniture, told the BBC. Now his concern centers around Canadians' chances for victory. "Everyone wants to sell to the Americans. They can buy from whoever they want," he said. "I don't know that we're going to win a war with them. We may get killed." The U.S. tariffs that took effect after talks broke off on Friday apply to about 15 euros, pounds, excuse me, pounds, 28 billion Canadian worth of Canadian exports to the U.S., about 5% of what Canada ships to the U.S. annually. The levies add to U.S. tariffs already in place on Canadian steel, aluminum, automobiles, and lumber. Canada would be very exposed if the import taxes multiply on both sides, because 70% of its exports are to the United States. Navigating what comes next as both sides are dug in is proving a delicate balance for some business owners. Like many retailers, Mario Garmella, founder of Toronto-based menswear brand Outclass, told the BBC that his company collects orders from clothing designers months before they are due to arrive in stores. Products that U.S. stores ordered in January will arrive in September, but now with a new tariff. "If I contact them now and tell them, hey, you know, we may get an extra 50% bill from the UPS on top of what you need to pay me for this shipment, they're all going to say, no way, don't ship it." He still has to figure out where that additional cost will go. "There's going to be a lot of people that go out of business because of this," Gamarella said, but noted that only 20% of his wholesale sales and 20% of his e-commerce comes from the U.S. Big business can, you know, always find a way, but small businesses are going to get smashed by this. The impacts are not only being felt north of the U.S.-Canada border. Carney promised his tariffs hitting U.S. products in September, which will match Trump's dollar for dollar. Details of the countermeasures will be released in the coming days, he said. For Mike Roach and Kim Osgood, owners of Paloma Clothing, a clothing store in Portland, Oregon, that means preparing for one of their best-selling items to potentially increase sizably in price. Osgood creates designs that she has a Montreal-based company transfer onto pillows the couple sells in their store. These pillows are their best-selling gift item, retailing at $59. With the newly imposed tariffs, a normal markup would bring the price of that pillow to somewhere between $86 and $90. Gift items are really price point sensitive. People have in their mind what they're going to pay for a gift, and they're not going to pay more than that, Roach said. The couple, whose shop has been operating for 51 years, say they will likely hold the original price and hope the tariff problem, as Roach calls it, gets worked out. It would be one thing if we had 3 months' notice. That would be something you could plan around, do some work with the vendors. But when it happens literally overnight, you're really stuck, he said. While the tariffs could mean change at 3 months' notice, that would be something you could plan around, do some work with the vendors. But when it happens literally overnight, you're really stuck, he said.

store that wine in a warehouse in the hope that he will one day be able to ship it to the Canadian markets he sells to. The wine has just gotten better in the warehouse, but I can't expect my customer in Canada to pay that extra cost that I've assumed over the last year and a half as part of the price. If I was able to sell it tomorrow, Easton told the BBC. And then there are the American businesses impacted by proximity to the Canadian border. The number of Canadian customers traveling across the border to shop at Heather Siva's Craft Shop, Northwest Yarns, and Mercantile in Bellingham, Washington, has gone down some 20% since the tariff war began over a year ago. What has further irked Canadians has been Trump musing on Canada becoming a 51st U.S. state. The shop sits 25 minutes from the U.S.-Canada border, and since the war ensued, Seavers said her business received emails from Canadian customers saying they could not patronize her business due to anti-Canadian rhetoric. "We completely understood that," she said. But the combined impact of fewer customers and higher prices have left the shop asking for help from the community recently via a fundraising initiative to stay afloat. And then over the weekend, when the new tariffs struck, Siva's saw another hurdle appear. "It's going to get worse before it gets better," she said. "It's going to take years and years and years to get a relationship back with Canada. And I think those new tariffs are digging us deeper into a hole." And continuing with the tariff war, Carney faces crucial test after walking away from Trump's deal. The United States and Canada have entered into uncharted territory. The longtime allies and economic partners who have enjoyed free trade for decades are now in an escalating trade war with no clear off-ramp. And for Prime Minister Mark Carney, the late-night decision to suspend talks with President Donald Trump and to retaliate instead of agreeing to a deal that seemed in reach will be a significant political test. He is one of the first world leaders to walk away from the negotiating table with the White House, and the outcome will be closely watched. Both sides have blamed last-minute changes for torpedoing the tentative deal, with Carney saying the U.S. asked too much and offered too little. Carney's decision will challenge the appetite among Canadians to accept some economic pain as Ottawa pushes for more U.S. concessions. After rejecting Trump's high-pressure tactics and in choosing to hit back against the latest duties, Carney will need to convince Canadians that the economic pain is worth the cost of standing up to Trump in search of a better agreement in the long run. In remarks on Saturday, he said, "We take this step confident this is the best interest of Canada," and accused the U.S. of a power play by seeking 11th-hour changes. Asked by a reporter whether the U.S. and Canada were locked in a trade war, he replied, "You're at war when you're attacked. We got attacked." Switching to French, he said the spiraling trade dispute wasn't our choice, adding, "Canada is strong, Canada is ready, Canada is united." There is no doubt this will cause pain on both sides of the border, with business facing more pressure from U.S. duties and Canadian counter-tariffs. Canada sends about 70% of its exports to the U.S., and the country is the top trading partner for a number of U.S. states, with Michigan, Kentucky, Indiana, and Ohio among the most exposed. Carney came to power with a call for elbows up, an ice hockey term for an aggressive approach, vowing to fight for Canada in the face of a Trump administration keen to exert economic pressure for its America First agenda. Many Canadians have told pollsters that they are willing to fight. A recent survey by Abacus Data suggested that around 36% of Canadians would support retaliating to U.S. tariffs, while a Legger poll indicated that

0: that 56% of Canadians want the federal government to take a hard line and make no concessions. Canadians are frustrated with the U.S. tariffs and have already chosen to avoid traveling there. A decision by most provinces to remove U.S. alcohol from store shelves have hammered that sector. Based on U.S. government trade data, U.S. wine exports to Canada fell 78% year over year, a $357 million loss in export value. The U.S. Distillers Association reported similar numbers, saying provincial bans have caused exports of American spirits to drop by more than 70%. The ban quickly became a point of frustration for the Trump administration. Canada's prime minister will also need to convince the provinces who have been less affected by the U.S. trade dispute so far that walking away is a risk worth taking. He briefed them on Saturday on the current state of affairs, and for now they are showing a united front. British Columbia Premier David Eby said he was committed to the national project we are on, while Ontario Premier Doug Ford said, "We didn't start this fight, but I can assure you we're going to win this fight." It's still unclear exactly how the talks fell apart in the final hours, but by all accounts it came down to the wire. Carney said that late U.S. proposed terms were unfair, uneconomic, and called into question the reliability of any deal. He added on Saturday, those terms included demands on the automobile sector and unacceptable restrictions on trade deals with other countries. In one biting line, he said of the Trump administration, "We recognize sometimes its signature is written in pencil." U.S. Trade Representative Jamison Greer, meanwhile, pointed to new demands and walkbacks of other commitments by Canada. In a statement on Friday, the Distilled Spirits Council of the United States suggested Canadian provinces' continued refusal to return U.S. spirits products to store shelves has led to this outcome. There were also reports by Canadian media that U.S. Commerce Secretary Howard Lutnick was unhappy with the deal. The BBC has contacted his office for comment. And as details on an interim trade agreement with the U.S. trickled out over last week, some provincial leaders, industry groups, and political opponents raised concerns that the prime minister had not delivered on the fight he promised, though Carney denied that swayed his thinking. Ford, usually one of the most vocal Canadian politicians on U.S. tariffs, had been silent on the tentative deal all week. But in a letter sent to Carney, he raised concerns that an agreement under pressure would embolden the United States to seek concession after concession. The province, which has a large manufacturing and vehicle sector, has been among the hardest hit regions in this trade dispute. Conservative opposition leader Pierre Poilievre said that any agreement that included one-sided tariffs on Canadian industry would be a bad deal. On Saturday, he backed Carney's decision to walk away for now, saying Canada cannot accept one-sided tariffs that will de-industrialize our country. The collapse of this agreement calls into question the future of such talks, including an ongoing review of the U.S.-Mexico-Canada Free Trade Pact. Now Carney and Canada must wait to see how Trump responds. And from the arts section, whales were once more seen as monsters. Then came Moby Dick. Now 175 years old, U.S. author Herman Melville's classic is the ultimate tale of a man versus whale. But in fact, it questions why humans have been so terrified of the great sea creatures. Across time and place, we have seen animals as friends, collaborators, pests, gods, idols, and demons, and in our view of them is constantly shifting. In my new book, The Book of Beasts, Reclaiming Animal Wisdom, I trace the emotional story of our relationships with animals, and I reflect on how storytelling has impacted how we treat them. In many ways, our shared futures look bleak, with wildlife populations declining by 73% between 1970 and 2000. Yet the relationship between humans and one creature in particular, the whale, should give us hope. In ancient medieval times, whales were conflated with sea monsters and the devil, but now they're an animal many of us long to see and save. And one seminal moment in the whale's reappraisal came 175 years ago with the publication of Herman Melville's Moby Dick, an epic great American tale of man versus whale, whose tragic hero, Captain Ahab's fixation on the titular white sperm whale, leads to his death. The story is narrated by Ishmael, a sailor who joins Ahab's whaling mission, looking for money and adventure. On board, however, Ahab announces the real reason for the trip: vengeance. He wants to chase down and kill Moby Dick, who bit off his leg on a previous voyage. But Melville did not share Ahab's animosity for the sea creature. Instead, his story invites readers to question where human fears about monstrous animals come from, and whether those fears say more about us than them. The U.S. East coastal town of Nantucket, Massachusetts, where Moby Dick begins, became the whaling capital and earned its nickname, the City That Lit the World. The whalers learnt about whales through direct observation, while scientists had specimens to dissect. Taxonomy divided whales and other animals into neat categories based on anatomical differences and evolutionary history. Finally, it seemed humans had illuminated even the shadowy underwater realm. Yet some whales still challenge these ideas about the predictability of the natural world. On the 20th of November, 1820, a sperm whale struck down the Essex whaling ship in the Southern Pacific Ocean. 20 men escaped on 3 boats, endured about 3 months at sea, succumbing to starvation and dehydration, and then, as 2 written survivor accounts tell it, eventually resorting to cannibalism. Among the survivors was senior crew member Owen Chase, whose account of what happened inspired Moby Dick. Certainly, the real-life tragedy and the great fictional story it inspired place the very unlikely possibility of a whale attack in the collective imagination like never before. The odds of a whale striking a ship are close to zero. There are only around 5 historical cases. Whales avoid confrontation, and incidents such as the Essex sinking are now understood as accidental collisions or self-defense. But our fears, as Melville himself wanted to show, aren't always rational. As Ishmael narrates, Captain Ahab's irrationality is boundless. He seeks retribution against the whale who caused him such a great injury. His crew, he declares, must pursue Moby Dick around the world till he spouts black blood and rolls fin out. The suggestion is that Ahab and other whalemen can kill whales until the cows come home. But if a whale fights back, their fury will be intolerable. In reality, perhaps the terror man felt towards the whale was more about his repressed fears about his own vulnerability. Owen Chase wrote this of the whale who struck the Essex. Quote, "I turned around and saw him coming down apparently with twice his ordinary speed, and to me at that moment it appeared with tenfold fury and vengeance in his aspect." End quote. Ishmael is less certain that Ahab want the whale is what the whale represents, pivoting between fear and reverence. But he openly conflates the whale with the sea monster of the Bible, known as the Leviathan. The great Leviathan is that one creature in the world which God has created for the play of his own, he says. By the late Middle Ages, Leviathan was explicitly identified as the whale by Christian figures like 13th century friar and philosopher Thomas Aquinas. Melville showed us the ancient monster, but also called this age-old framing into question, suggesting how the whale had become a receptacle for people's wider feelings about the unknown. For Ahab, the white male is an embodiment of chaos, indifference, and cruelty. Quote, all visible objects are but as pasteboard masks, end quote, declares Ahab. He sees the physicality of the whale as a facade, concealing behind it a far greater malevolent force. Ahab longs to destroy the inscrutable thing beyond Moby Dick's mask. This inscrutable thing he is referring to is what he presumes is an evil power in nature. Call it the devil, God, or fate. Ishmael sees Ahab as loading the whale with the sum of all the general rage and hate felt by his whole race from Adam down. For millennia, we have associated the act of humans slaying beasts with heroism, and these narratives are hard to shake, even if the more courageous path is coexisting with them. Binary categorizations such as good and evil, whether applied to animals or fellow humans, are attempting escape from ambiguity. But these are something Melville and Moby Dick reject. Even among those whose job it was to see whales as a product of the time, whales were never one thing. Some whalemen referred to whales as monsters. Others grew sympathy or curiosity through direct observation. I cannot conceive anything more strikingly awful than the butchery of this tremendous Leviathan of the deep, wrote whaler J. Ross Brown in his 1846 book, Etchings of a Whaling Cruise. Two generations on from whaling's peak, whales now mean very different things to people. Reading Moby Dick, many contemporary readers root for the whale, not the whaler. In the last century, a changing economy has seen commercial whaling pared back, though it has not ended completely, despite international bans. Norway, Iceland, and Japan still whale for profit. In the mixture of fear and economic exploitation that characterize our relationship with whales, in Melville's time has by and large been replaced by admiration and a desire to save them. Indeed, humans now embrace the idea of whales fighting back against human cruelty, even if we still don't know what they're doing. Our stories about it have changed. In the last few years, increased incidents of orcas, aka killer whales, ramming boats off the coast of Spain and Portugal, have come to be known on social media as an orca uprising. Even though science does not yet have much evidence that their actions are intentionally hostile. A significant point on the whale's metamorphosis in the eyes of humans came in 1967, when American biologist Roger Payne recorded Whale Song, and humans were moved by it. Since then, a growing body of research shows whales are capable of complex communication, once believed unique to humans. Might whales also be able to reciprocate kindness? In my book, I relay reports of Vietnamese fishermen saved by whales, which has informed their folk religion, and spoke with Nan Hauser, a whale scientist who was saved by a whale humpback whale. Research from marine ecologist Robert Pittman has observed interspecies altruism among humpback whales. who save marine animals like seals from orcas. For all that is unknown, these accounts and studies validate the sense that whales have an inner world which might rival our own. Chase Coffin from Nantucket is a direct descendant of Owen Chase, and his family are proud of their whaling ancestry. Their feelings about whales, however, have shifted. "My family now donates every year to save the whales," he says. "I've been vegetarian most of my life." Melville showed us how we make our monsters from the fear and guilt we repress within ourselves. Looking beyond our own projections, we finally might glimpse the animal's real depths. And from the business section, good free fun, the simple formula that has made Duolingo a daily habit for millions. Perhaps no app has mastered user loyalty quite like Duolingo, the gamified language learning platform 34 million people a day can't put down. Here, CEO and co-founder Louis Van Aan tells the BBC why their insistent owl works so well. "The day I started working on this story about Duolingo, it seemed to be everywhere. I heard from a friend who was celebrating her 800-day Spanish practice streak on the app. I read about a journalist from The Guardian who became addicted to learning Italian. A Sri Lankan waitress in Brooklyn switched from English to Spanish when she heard my mother and I speaking, crediting Duolingo for her skills. But my deep interest in the world's most downloaded language learning app truly began last year when I saw firsthand its significant impact on new migrants to the U.S., a country undergoing one of the largest migration waves of the decade. At some point in their long journeys, Duolingo becomes an essential tool for those people on the move." John Jario Ancampo, a former bus driver from Colombia, recalls struggling to find work in his first days in the U.S. in 2023, when a boss at a construction site in New York City explained simply, "More English, more money." He used Duolingo to learn. Now the family lives in Indianapolis, and John's wife is using the app to get along better at her job in an elementary school kitchen. She says her boss is using it, too, to learn Spanish. The migrant experience is not foreign to Duolingo's CEO and co-founder, Louis Van Aan, who was born and raised in Guatemala, a Central American country with over 55% of its population living in poverty. In a Latin American country, and in Guatemala in particular, if you have money, you can buy a very good education. But if you don't have money, sometimes you don't even learn how to read and write, Van Aan told the BBC in a recent interview at Duolingo's brand new office in downtown New York. "That made a big impression on me." So when non-native English speakers Van Aan and Severin Hacker, Duolingo's CTO and co-founder, started their company in 2012, they knew that learning languages, in particular learning English, has the potential to change people's lives. "This is why we've worked really hard to keep Duolingo free, because we want to give access to education to everybody." To maintain the promise of an open and free app, Van Aan and Hacker developed a hybrid business model that combines ad-supported access and freemium elements, while also offering a paid subscription with extra benefits, like the ad-free experience and a family plan. And it worked. "The main way in which we grow is by word of mouth, so people tell their friends," he says. One such word-of-mouth moment came from Bill Gates, who said in a Reddit chat back in 2015 that he regretted not speaking more languages and had tried Duolingo. In the intervening years, the app has found its way onto many, many screens. According to Duolingo's shareholder letter, in 2023, the company's revenue was $531 million. and the forecast for the full year 2024 is $731 million. Roughly 8% of Duolingual users pay for a subscription, contributing to 80% of the company's revenue. Meanwhile, the vast majority, 90%, use the free version and see ads, which account for only 8% of the earnings. The app combines short, engaging lessons and game-like elements to help users develop speaking, reading, writing, and listening skills in 41 languages. Around half of the users are practicing English, and Duolingo can be used to learn other major world languages like Spanish and Chinese, as well as some lesser-known languages such as Esperanto, Navajo, and even High Valyrian, a fictional language developed for HBO's Game of Thrones. There was some controversy last year when Duolingo paused its Welsh language course. The app now offers maths and music courses as well. To keep people coming back daily, Duolingo created a streak system and fashioned characters with strong personalities, such as the infamous Green Owl, Duo, and a goth purple-haired teen, Lily. These characters send daily practice reminders and, based on social media posts, are magnetic to users. The brand has taken advantage of Duo's popularity as evidenced by its TikTok videos, where it does very strange stuff, as Von Ahn described. At first, it was just this owl. Then I think it started getting a life of its own when the notifications from the phone started coming from the owl. People started ascribing it a personality. And then I think people started memes for the owl, because the owl is very insistent, he added. Still, he sees the appeal. I cannot speak French to another person, but I can speak French to her, Von Ahn says of Lily, opening his phone to demonstrate Duolingo's new product released at DuoCon this summer, which allows conversational practice. The CEO, who claims he is shy when speaking new languages, talks enthusiastically with the app in good French with a bumpy accent. He says he spends 30 minutes a day in the app and is also learning Swedish and Japanese. Most people are like me, he says, explaining why this is his favorite feature. When they're not very good at a language, they just don't want to speak to another person. So it's going to let people actually practice. Today, Duolingo serves 34 million daily users worldwide and employs 850 people across six cities: Detroit, Seattle, Berlin, Beijing, New York, and their headquarters in Pittsburgh, where you can discover the company's culinary spin-off, Duol Takira. This global presence affirms the company's accelerated growth. In October 2024, Duolingo's market capitalization was $12.27 billion, a significant rise from 2022, when its market cap was $2.85 billion. The CEO's journey to become a tech founder billionaire began when he was an eight-year-old boy in Guatemala City, where his single mother, a doctor, gifted him a computer instead of the Nintendo he had wanted. He left Guatemala in 1996 to study mathematics at Duke University. He went on to pursue a PhD in computer science. And it was during his first year at Carnegie Mellon University in 2000 when a pivotal moment occurred. The young doctoral student attended a talk in which Yahoo's head scientist shared 10 problems the company couldn't solve. At the time, Yahoo was the biggest internet company. It was huge. Yahoo gave free email accounts to people, and there were malicious people that were writing programs to obtain millions of email accounts, and they didn't know how to stop them. I went home, I thought about it, and came up, along with my PhD advisor, with the idea of a CAPTCHA. That is the distorted characters that people have to see online to prove that you're a human, he reveals. CAPTCHA, an acronym for Completely Automated Public Turing Tests to Tell Computers and Humans Apart, served as the foundation for ReCAPTCHA, best known today as Google's I Am Not a Robot verification system. It was not only a technological improvement, but also a company founded and solely owned by Von Ahn. In 2009, Google acquired it for an undisclosed eight-figure sum, along with a game that helped improve the accuracy of Google image search. By his early 30s, Von Ahn had become a millionaire. Although this Louis Von Ahn didn't become the mathematics teacher he dreamt of being as a teenager in Guatemala City, these milestones and the awards he has won along the way allowed him to create an educational platform that now lives in the pockets of millions worldwide. Here he tells the BBC more about his unputdownable app and how a self-proclaimed people pleaser gets by in the C-suite. Duolingo's free version is really good, and I think that matters. And the second one is that we early on understood that the hardest thing about learning something by yourself is staying motivated. So we have spent a lot of time making Duolingo fun. With Duolingo, it feels like you're playing a game as opposed to education apps, which are just trying to teach you something without engaging you. Gamification is probably the most important thing. We try to turn the whole thing into a game, but we try to use storytelling. From the beginning, I wanted to have a mascot. I thought it would make the whole thing more accessible. And having it doing weird things online really helps. But it's not like it started in one day. This is an evolution. It all works together to create a brand that people love. Most of the features we have now, we got it by trial and error. We have tried too many things that didn't work. The ones that are now there is because we tried them and they did work. And how do you create habituation? It really depends. People who are learning English, which they are half the users, generally actually want to learn English. They really care. The others, it's more of a hobby. If you take a user in the U.S. and you ask them, why are you using Duolingo? Very common answers, I used to play a lot of Candy Crush, or I used to look at a lot of Instagram, and now I'm doing Duolingo instead. And at least I'm learning a little bit of Spanish or a little bit of German or whatever. So it's kind of like a productive use of time. Even when apps and screen time can be seen as problematic, is your hope is that Duolingo is creating a positive habit? We want to be positive. When we decided to start teaching maths and music, there are two things that we thought are just positive. We may expand to other subjects, but we're going to try to continue doing things that are positive. We're unlikely to teach the Pokemon characters, for example. Many people want to learn that, but we just want to do things that are good for the world. We want parents to feel good about giving their kids this app. We want it to be the case that after you use the app, you feel like you did something good. Duolingo's website claims to have a diverse workforce from more than 30 countries. Why is that important for a platform like yours? We have a lot of international employees, and that's been really good. Sometimes you don't know what's going on in a certain country, and then an employee from the country tells us, the reason this is not working is because you translated that word wrong. Do you see a strange sentence often? Can you share an example? Most of our sentences are useful sentences, like, where is the bathroom? But some of them are just strange, and that has kept our virality. One that struck with me, I think it was in the Danish course, the sentence said, over there, behind the bed, lies the body of her husband. And it's like, what is that? What is that sentence? What is the most challenging part of being a CEO of a large company? I don't think we're very large. We are 850 people. Two things for me. When we were smaller, when we were like 50 people, everybody trusted me because they spent the time with me directly. And they're like, okay, he's a nice guy. Once I have more than, I don't know, 300 people, I can't spend time with everybody. And so it's much harder for trust to happen. And a lot of times I have to make decisions that are not popular. Is it hard for you to tell people something that will hurt them? I am a people pleaser, and it's good and bad. I married a Swedish woman, and let me tell you, she's direct. In our culture, in Latin America, you're so indirect. In Guatemala, we just go around the subject and around the subject to try to make them understand, but never tell them. Whereas Swedish people are just like, I don't like you. And it's just like, wait, why are you saying that? We would never say that in Latin American culture. And lastly, do you think that an app like Duolingo could be becoming an alternative method for education on other skills more broadly? Yeah, I think you can learn other skills, but I don't think that an app will replace schools or universities. That's because schools and universities serve other purposes. Schools, for example, serve the purpose of childcare. In universities, you get to learn how to be an adult. But I do think you'll be able to learn almost everything in an app. Also, from a global standpoint, many people don't have access to a good teacher or a good education, so hopefully they'll be able to learn with this. Do you see Duolingo occupying that space? I would like that. I don't know if they'll be able to teach everything, but I would like that. And from the travel section, hiking Norway's heavily guarded Russian border. A series of scenic paths trace the Norwegian-Russian border, but as you trek through the tundra and forests, you may notice watchtowers and cameras hanging in trees. I'm standing at a hillside clearing in the tundra along the Russian-Norwegian border, watching the Pasvik River ripple and move below. Maybe it's the rustle of the birch leaves overhead or the buzzing sound of mosquitoes circling all around me, but I have an unshakable feeling that I'm being watched. Then again, those hairs on the back of my neck could be triggered by the nearby military watchtower and the fact that this public hiking trail is under constant surveillance. Located in the far reaches of northeastern Norway, on a jagged fjord close to where Finland, Russia, and Norway meet, the small town of Kirkenes is best known among the travelers as the final turnaround port for a number of small Arctic cruise lines. But increasingly, local operators are leaning into another opportunity, leaning cruisers on wind-whipped treks along NATO's most northernmost land border to the unfenced but heavily monitored long line separating Norway and Russia. Here, surrounded by taiga forest, travelers can explore a network of public trails where cameras hang in the trees, watchtowers dot the horizon, and military patrols ensure visitors are abiding by the periodic pillars, yellow for Norway, red for Russia, marking the international boundary between the two nations. Drawn by the prospect of exploring Arctic's most closely watched frontiers, I've set out on a 3-hour trek through a birch forest strewn with boggy puddles. The trail runs parallel to the Pasvik River for roughly 1 kilometer before it reaches the border corridor, an 8-mile-wide strip of cleared forest that's a veritable no-man's land where travelers can't go. From there, the trek culminates in a scramble up Russell Olga, a hillside overlooking the Storskog border crossing that is the only legal land border between the countries. But we enter the forest. My guide, Henrik Hoffman, switches off his mobile phone to avoid connecting to Russian data networks. He instinctively taps a satellite phone in his pocket, and I'm reminded that this is no ordinary walk in the woods. Hoffman has been leading these border trek trips since 2025, but relocated to Kirkenes in 2021, just before Russia invasion of Ukraine a year later. Since then, he says that both Russia and Norway have increased security along their respective borders. now seemingly minor offenses like throwing stones towards Russia, risk heavy fines, and wandering beyond the marked international boundaries has resulted in detainments. Still, he says that after traveling along Norway's coastline, many passengers who arrive on the cruises are eager to escape the confines of ships and shuttle buses and get an up-close look at where these two nations meet. Many older travelers are particularly interested because they remember the Cold War and have followed relations between Europe and Russia over many decades. Hoffman explains, the hike allows them to experience the landscape for themselves while learning about the history and present-day realities of living beside Russia. When Kerkeen's Tours is the newest operator to offer border excursion, it's not the first. Havilia Voyages have been leading visitors to this area since 2000, while Herta Gruten told the BBC that its Norwegian border tour, which also leads travelers through a World War II atomic bomb shelter, recently became the most popular of its 8 Kerkeen's excursions. Interest in the border has definitely increased over the past few years, says Hoffman. Despite an initial reduction in tourism following Russia's invasion of Ukraine in 2022, he explained that understanding the border is now a driving motivator for those visiting Kerkeen's. According to Anja Televaro Hansen, a destination manager at Visit Kerkeen's, these border treks allow visitors to learn more about what everyday life in our region looks like and how the closeness to the border has shaped the Kerkeen's region over the years. Evidence of this shared history is everywhere in Kerkeen's. The town is the only place in Norway where street signs are marked in both Norwegian and Russian. Near the center, the towering Russia War Monument commemorates the day in 1944 when the Red Army liberated Kerkeen's from Nazi occupation. And nearby Borderland Museum highlights how Norwegians, Finns, and Russians have intermixed here for generations. Along the Pasvik River, the border sharply juts west, surrounding the Boris Glebe Church. The Russian Orthodox Church dates to the 12th century and helped define the modern border here 200 years ago. Trekking the trail soon after landing at Kerkeen's Airport, I was whisked into a van that cut through the city, past the port where cruisers had already docked for the day, and dropped off in an unassuming lay-by, flanked by dense wall of birch and conifer trees. Ready, said Hoffman, who was waiting in the lay-by with a rucksack, beckoning for me to follow along a stony track. An hour later, I'm stepping up a rocky outcrop as Hoffman nimbly picks the way ahead. As beads of sweat form on my forehead, I pause, taking in the eerie expanse of the birch trees dipping down towards the Pasvik River. Soon the outcrop slopes onto a flattened summit. Standing on Russian Hogan, surrounded by desolate tundra and a horizon of hazy peaks, I momentarily forget that I'm at one of Europe's most scrutinized borders, and I am consumed by the sheer beauty of the terrain. Then I glance to the right, notice a yellow and red set of markers only a few meters away, and sharply reminded where I am. Hoffman and I throw down a blanket on top of a smooth rock and sit for a drink. There's Storskog, he says, gesturing towards 2 lakefront checkpoints below. From a few kilometers away, I can just make out the occasional truck driving along the E-105 to cross into Russia. He says that the recreational crossings have reduced, but a handful of vehicles still make the journey on a daily basis. He also explains that while more visitors are trekking these border trails, fewer residents are. Hoffman has seen more military patrols than local hikers. You don't see many Norwegians here, he says. Perhaps it's a classic case of not exploring your own doorstep. As we turn away from Storskog and descend Rushahoga, I find myself silenced by the gravity of the experience. I've spent a lifetime crossing borders and collecting stamps, but I could have sat for hours looking out at Storskog. From painted markers to distant outlines of Bars Glebe Church, centuries of politics and negotiations have shaped this terrain. It's easy to understand why more and more cruise passengers are disembarking to witness it firsthand. And lastly, from the sports section, England dropped Kars after nightclub incident. Pace bowler Bryden Kars has been removed from England's squad for the second test against Pakistan amid an ongoing investigation into an incident that led him to being handcuffed by police. Images that appeared on social media on Sunday show Kars, 31, in handcuffs outside a bar in Derby on Saturday night. The England and Wales Cricket Board has referred the incidents to the cricket regulator. The regulator will investigate, and as a result, Kars has been removed from the squad and replaced by Sony Baker. It is the latest in a string of off-field incidences involving the New England team. Kars has become the third player this summer to miss a test because of disciplinary issues. Bryden Kars will no longer be available for selection for the second men's test while this investigation is ongoing and the full facts are obtained. From the cricket regulator. Kars was part of the England squad for the first test against Pakistan, which the hosts won by innings inside 3 days. On the day before the test against Pakistan, players to be really good role models and good human beings. You always want to represent your country in the best possible light, New England captain Joe Root said. We might have fallen short on that on a few occasions in the recent past. The only thing we can do to rectify that is be really good role models, good human beings, and put in really strong performances in the field. And in other sports news, DeChambeau proud of what LIV has achieved. Bryson DeChambeau says he's proud of what LIV Golf has achieved as the breakaway league faces questions about its future following the final event of this season in Indianapolis. The league, which launched in 2022 as an alternative to the PGA Tour, has faced an uncertain future since Saudi Arabia withdrew its financial backing in April. Last week, its season-ending team championships in Michigan was canceled, meaning the event in Indianapolis concluded the 2026 campaign. LIV Golf CEO Scott O'Neill has said new investors have been secured for next season, but has been tight-lipped on the league's future plans and structure. American DeChambeau has led a selection of star players in joining LIV Golf 4 years ago and said although the breakaway league has not been perfect, it has a lot of potential moving forward. It has been an interesting ride, that's for sure. Everything we've gone through and the tough moments we've had, it's made us stronger, said DeChambeau. As much as we are transitioning from LIV 1.0 to LIV 2.0, I have great thoughts about what could happen next year. I wish I could be more upfront about it. Ultimately, I am proud of the fact that what we've done, the good and some of the bad that we've unfortunately had, that things have occurred. I'm going to be real with it. Not everything was perfect. But for the most part, we've done a solid job. And if there's one thing I could say, we did something different in the game of golf. And I'm proud of that. At the end of the interview, DeChambeau added, I think there's something fun coming. Last week, Rory McIlroy said it could be a tough road back to the PGA for those who leave LIV Golf. American rookie Michael Lissacio pipped Rahm to win the event in Indianapolis, carding a final round 65 to finish 18 under par. Rahm finished one shot behind a 17-under, with DeChambeau and Spain's Sergio Garcia tying for third, a further shot back. Lasasso, 22, executed a perfect chip on the final hole before tapping in a birdie. It remains to be seen how LIV Golf 2.0 moves further with their new investors. And that is all the time we have for today for BBC Live, and I thank you for listening to the Talking Information Center for August 24th, 2026.
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2: Here's the forecast for the Boston and South Shore area on the Talking Information Center from the National Weather Service. For today, sunny, temperatures in the lower 80s. Mostly clear, overnight temperatures in the lower 60s. Sunny on Tuesday, temperatures back into the lower 80s. The sun rose this morning at 6:02, setting at 7:31 this evening. 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
9: 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I'm Framingham.
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10: Good morning, everyone. Thanks for listening to the Talking Information Center. This is Vivian. It's August 24th. And I'm going to be reading today from Reuters. The first article is titled, Tens of Thousands Ordered to Evacuate in Nevada as Fire Threatens Reno, by Siddharth Kaval and Suzanne McGee. Tens of thousands of people have been evacuated this weekend from the area of Reno, Nevada. And many others were under orders to leave on Sunday as a wildfire reached the outskirts of the state's third most populous city. About 42,000 residents have been displaced or in active evacuations, with an additional 45,000 in, quote, be prepared to evacuate, end quote, status as the Hawk Fire threatened northern Reno, local officials said late Sunday morning. Local TV footage showed flames approaching roads. In eyewitness video verified by Reuters, smoke from the hills billowed over nearby residential neighborhoods. Fire tracking websites showed evacuation zones extending from the Sierra Nevada hills to the University of Nevada in northwest Reno. The fire has burned 13,000 acres, 5,261 hectares so far. Officials said at a press conference on Sunday. The fire was human-caused and remains under investigation, they said. Three civilians and three first responders have been injured, said Shane Ackerson, a commander leading fire and rescue operations. Officials first received reports of a fire off Hawk Meadow Trail at about 11:15 a.m. on Saturday, said Richard Edwards, chief of Truckee Meadows Fire Protection District. Firefighters on Saturday worked amid, quote, extreme red flag conditions, end quote, he said. Red flag conditions are a combination of warm temperatures, very low humidity, and strong winds that raise the risk of wildfires. We expect those same strong conditions to come back this afternoon, Edwards said on Sunday. Nevada Governor Joe Lombardo declared a state of emergency late Saturday in Washoe County, which includes Reno and parts of Lake Tahoe. This is an active and rapidly evolving situation, and I urge everyone in the affected areas to remain vigilant and follow the direction of local officials, Lombardo said in a statement. Lombardo authorized the deployment of two National Guard helicopters to help fight fires and 60 National Guard personnel to support operations with the Washoe County Sheriff's Office, officials said. The Reno Tahoe International Airport remained outside the evacuation area, and commercial flights were operating normally on Sunday. This article is entitled, U.S. to announce economic sanctions against Iran as Tehran vows to retaliate, by Vanessa Ballantech, Isabella Lapidula, and Howard Goller. What you need to know. The United States is preparing to roll out severe economic measures targeting Iran and its trade partners. U.S. Treasury Secretary Scott Bessent, who is set to give a press conference at 1 p.m. in Washington, threatened Iran with the greatest financial offensive ever. U.S. President Donald Trump has vowed to hit Iran hard economically, and Tehran has vowed to shut down all oil exports from the Gulf if the economic war continues. Pakistan's Army Chief Asim Munir has arrived in Iran in an effort to revive talks. Meanwhile, Pakistan's Army Chief is in Tehran for talks. Pakistan's Army Chief Asim Munir, who has built a personal rapport with Trump, arrived in Iran on Monday for talks, Iranian media said. Islamabad, which has played a key mediating role between the U.S. and Iran this year, has remained a trading partner of Iran throughout the recent fighting. Pakistan said the visit was part of its efforts, quote, to promote regional peace and stability, end quote. And a Pakistani source said Munir was expected to meet people close to Iran's supreme leader. Two Pakistani sources said Trump had called Munir last week with another, saying the main request was to bring Iran back to negotiations. The White House confirmed the call but did not comment on its substance. Title, Tehran threatens 45 tankers with fines and confiscation. Pakistan's Army Chief Asim Munir, who has built a personal rapport with Trump, arrived in Iran. I think that they did this twice, and I've read it before. Sorry. As we just mentioned, Iran said it had blacklisted 45 tankers that had broken its rules for crossing the Strait of Hormuz. Tehran also said it would take action against any vessels transferring loads with them, escalating its threats over the key waterway 6 months into the war. The named vessels could be fined, detained, and have their cargoes confiscated, according to an ex post late on Sunday from the Persian Gulf Strait Authority, a new body set up by Iran to manage the strait. Any vessels involved in ship-to-ship transfers with the named vessels could be added to the blacklist, the Iranian ex-post added. The post did not spell out what it meant by Iran's rules, but Tehran has in the past said ship owners should get its clearance to transit the strait. This title says Iran has dismissed the latest sanction threat. The move to impose further sanctions is part of U.S. efforts to put pressure on Iran to end the attacks on ships in the Gulf and, more recently, via its allies in the Red Sea. Iran has said it will have the opposite effect. Iran has dismissed the U.S. threat and issued a new warning to shipping not to pass through the Strait of Hormuz without its permission, listing 45 ships it said had violated its rules and threatening retaliation for any ship-to-ship transfers with them. Mohsen Rezaei, Secretary of Iran's Supreme National Security Council, said over the weekend further penalties would simply trigger a tighter squeeze on shipping through the Strait of Hormuz. Mohsen Rezaei, Secretary of Iran's Supreme National Security Council, said over the weekend further penalties would simply trigger a tighter

oil revenues, aviation sector, cryptocurrency, procurement of weapons, components, and other military hardware, and cutting off funding for business enterprises controlled by the Islamic Revolutionary Guard Corps, a dominant force in the Iranian economy. The sanctions bar designated entities from the dollar-based financial system, but Iran has been successful in quickly standing up new front companies, other entities, and vessel registrations to evade the sanctions. Since the Iran war began in February, Washington has levied more maritime, energy, and financial sanctions and started a naval blockade. Recent measures have targeted Iran's shadow oil fleet, shipping insurers, and titles, and people enabling Iran's acquisition of weapons and digital exchanges, freezing an estimated $500 billion in Iran-linked cryptocurrency. What we know about the announcement. The U.S. Treasury is expected to broaden the scope of secondary sanctions it can impose on entities and countries that maintain business ties with Iran, a source familiar with the plans told me. The action is aimed at giving a final warning to countries to sever their business ties with Iran in an effort to force an end to the conflict, said the source, who spoke on condition of anonymity due to not being authorized to speak publicly about the matter. The source said the action is likely to reveal additional categories of Iran-related conduct that would be subject to secondary sanctions in the future, making it easier to take action against those facilitating the transactions on behalf of the Iranian government. The source did not specify the activities that could be subject to sanctions, but said that for certain Iranian sectors, any activity, even in a third country, could be subject to secondary sanctions. A senior administration official said Besent is expected to warn that any remaining financial lifelines, including through banks and third countries that have tolerated certain activity, must be shut down. That official, who also spoke on condition of anonymity, said the Treasury has, quote, mapped Iran's oil smuggling and sanctions evasion network, unquote, and will present this information to countries, helping Iran evade the sanctions as a warning. U.S. threatens Iran with economic D-Day. The United States has threatened Iran with what it called, quote, the greatest financial offensive ever marshaled, unquote. Washington is prepared to roll out economic sanctions on Monday that target Iran's trade partners. Iran, in turn, vowed to shut down all oil exports from the Gulf if the economic war continues. U.S. Treasury Scott Bessent will hold a press conference on Monday amid promises to reveal even more severe measures on a country that has endured near continuous economic sanctions since the Islamic Revolution of 1979. He's expected to speak at 1 p.m. Quote, at dawn begins an economic D-Day, the single greatest financial offensive ever marshaled against an adversary, Besent wrote in an opinion piece published in the Financial Times on Sunday. Without detailing specific measures, Besent signaled the U.S. would target fearful nations that practice appeasement by engaging with Iran's economy and financial system. The warring nations have not conducted military strikes against each other for weeks, but they also have not engaged in meaningful talks to end the six-month-old conflict. Join us for the latest update and developments as we get them. This article is entitled, The Iran War Energy Crisis is Just Getting Started, by Ron Busso. The Iran war has pushed the global oil refining industry to the brink, signaling that diesel and gasoline prices may remain elevated for years. Deal or no deal, the global energy inflation shock is far from over. While oil markets adapted remarkably well to the abrupt loss of a fifth of global crude supplies from the Middle East during the conflict, workarounds for the refining industry have been far more limited. The divergence between crude and fuel prices tell the story.

0: benchmark Brent crude oil is currently around $90 a barrel, even though that is up about 25% from levels at the outbreak of the conflict on February 28th. It is a significant retreat from the wartime peak of $118. Refined products have not enjoyed the same relief. European diesel prices have surged more than 70% since the war began, while U.S. gasoline prices have climbed around 60%. This reflects a dramatic decline in refining output. The war knocked out more than 20% of the Middle East's 9.6 million barrels per day of refining capacity, according to the International Energy Agency, while fuel exports remain suppressed due to the closure of the Strait of Hormuz. The loss of Gulf crude, in turn, led many refiners, particularly in Asia, to curtail operations. That strain was then amplified by months of relentless Ukrainian strikes on Russian energy infrastructure. These attacks have cut Russia's refining throughout by nearly 30% to below 4 million barrels per day in recent months, forcing Moscow to ban diesel exports in July. Meanwhile, diesel refining margins in Europe, Asia, and the U.S. have surged to unprecedented levels. European diesel cracks have more than tripled since February to about $75 a barrel. U.S. diesel margins have climbed more than 140%, reaching a record $100 earlier this week. The crisis has been mitigated somewhat by pre-war fuel stockpiles, but that buffer is essentially gone. Global oil stocks fell at a rate of 3.5 million barrels per day between March and July, equivalent to more than 3% of global oil demand, and are expected to continue declining until year-end, according to the U.S. Energy Information Administration. U.S. diesel inventories are at their lowest for this time of year in three decades, while gasoline stocks are at their weakest seasonal level since 2012. A gaping hole. Taken together, the disruptions have created a hole in global fuel production that the industry is struggling to fill. Global refinery runs in the second quarter were 5.1 million barrels per day, lower than a year earlier, according to the IEA. Sky-high prices also reduced demand among businesses and consumers, but not by enough to fully offset the supply crunch. Demand for refined products last quarter fell by 4 million BPD, leaving a more than 1 million BPD shortfall. The balance is expected to deteriorate further in the third quarter. Refinery runs are projected to be 4.1 million BPD lower year on year, while demand is expected to decline by just 2.4 million BPD. These projections remain highly uncertain given the fluid geopolitical situation in both the Middle East and Russia, but the direction is clear. Fuel supply is shrinking faster than demand. Inflationary pressure. What if a diplomatic breakthrough between Washington and Tehran permanently reopens the Strait of Hormuz? While that would likely lead to a plunge in crude prices, it probably would not deliver quick relief in the refined product market. That's because more than 20 refineries across the Gulf suffered damage during the war, many of which will require extensive repairs. Lead times for crucial equipment, including compressors, heat exchangers, and specialized catalysts, were already stretched before the conflict began, making a speedy recovery implausible. China's response to the tightening supplies will also be critical. The world's second largest refiner sharply reduced its processing rates and curtailed fuel exports during the war. Demand destruction could prove more significant than currently projected as consumers and businesses pull back on spending in the face of eye-watering energy bills. But the urgent need to replenish and, in some cases, expand global fuel inventories should add upward pressure to refining demand, potentially for years. The dynamic raises the prospect of a sustained bout of energy-driven inflation this winter and beyond. Recent inflation data is already pointing in that direction. U.S. consumer prices rose 3.4% in July from a year earlier, driven in large part by a 14.7% increase in energy costs, including a 24.6% jump in gasoline prices. Eurozone inflation accelerated to 2.9%, led by a 10% rise in energy costs, while Japan's producer price index rose 7.2% in July. Many Wall Street analysts and economists still assume the energy price spike will be a short-term phenomenon, unlikely to feed through to core inflation. But if the refined product crisis is as serious as current data suggests, that assumption may be too optimistic. This is especially true in Europe and Asia, where liquefied natural gas prices have also spiked. The U.S. has not been immune to rising energy prices, and the risk to current projections through year-end is clearly tilted to the upside. U.S. President Donald Trump, who has made lowering the cost of living a central pillar of his second term, has seemingly acknowledged this, warning Americans last week to prepare for higher energy prices. Nearly 6 months into the Iran war, the world appears to be witnessing a slow-motion crash. The fuel market's safety buffer has been stripped away as inventories have been depleted, while disruptions caused by the war continue to strain the overstressed refining system. The energy crisis that really matters to the global economy is just getting started. The opinions expressed here are those of Ron Busso, a columnist for Reuters. Now we're going to talk a little bit about sports. The title for this article is Great American Sleepover Softens U.S. Image Abroad, But World Cup Charm Campaign Hits Some Bumps by Amy Tannery. A super-sized World Cup tournament and its dizzying array of feel-good social media fodder gave the U.S. image a much-needed boost globally. Though concerns over high-level interference and visa difficulties for some fans overshadowed the action on the field at times, as the lines between politics and sports blurred. An annual study of democracy in May showed that global perceptions of the United States under the Trump administration had fallen below those of Russia. A crackdown on immigration, sweeping tariffs, and the U.S. and Israel war on Iran damaged America's standing in the eyes of the world. But while U.S. President Donald Trump's approval rating at home was at the lowest of his second term early in the tournament, a series of viral social media moments may have softened the world's perspective on Americans, at least temporarily. The Tartan Army Scottish fan base's love affair with Boston provided one of the tournament's feel-good storylines, as did Algeria's unlikely friendship with Lawrence, Kansas, where they held their training base camp. And Americans themselves had their eyes open to soccer's global roar, delivering blockbuster television ratings while packing fan festivals. Fox Sports broke its World Cup records with an average of 5 million American viewers per group stage match, up 92% from the Qatar World Cup 4 years ago. Clearly, soccer struck an emotional chord in the United States and engaged millions of people who weren't previously big soccer fans. Leigh Steinberg, the agent attorney for the U.S. soccer team the last time the World Cup was played in the States in 1994, told Reuters as the American team moved into the knockout stages, quote, "World Cup is just the U.S. having a great giant sleepover with the cousins we never see because our parents hate each other," wrote ex-user Janelle Mybelle. Jamelle Mybelle. By Sunday's final, where Trump smiled as he took the field to deliver the trophy, even as a chorus of boos from fans rang out at the New York, New Jersey stadium, the American organizers were ready to declare victory. "America fell in love with the World Cup, and the world fell in love with the United States of America," said Andrew Giuliani, the executive director of the White House Task Force for the World Cup. Trump wields World Cup spotlight. But some incidents did not help America's reputation. A Dallas police officer's heated interaction with Egypt's national team made headlines, while a U.S. television reporter's ill-considered remark that she could not point to Bosnia and Herzegovina on a map soured the run-up to the co-host's round of 32 match against the Balkan team. Trump's involvement in one of the tournament's biggest controversies, the suspended red card ban of U.S. striker Putarin Balogun, ignited outrage even as FIFA insisted the president had no impact on its decision. And the country that had promised to swing open its doors to the world kept them stubbornly shut for some, denying visas to fans from several nations, according to rights groups. Jules Boykoff, author of the book Red Card, the 2026 World Cup, Sports Washing, and the FIFA Greed Machine, said the Trump administration had weaponized the tournament to its advantage. The rest of the world is like, whoa, this is putting fairness in jeopardy, Boykoff told reporters at a Sports and Rights Alliance media briefing. But domestically, he can say, see, I'm a strong man who gets these international institutions, to bend to my will. This title is Trump Administration Moves to Impose More Than $100,000 Fee for H-1B Worker Visas. President Donald Trump's administration on Monday released a proposed regulation to codify an unprecedented fee of more than $100,000 on new H-1B visas for highly skilled foreign workers that had been blocked by the courts. For those of you who love ice cream, the next article is titled Judge Narrows Ben & Jerry's Lawsuit Accusing Unilever of Silencing Social Activism by Jonathan Stemple. It gives us a summary. Judge dismisses seven claims and part of an eighth in 10-count complaint. Magnum takes Unilever's place as primary defendant, judge says, and the judge lets directors challenge board eligibility rules and pursue alleged missing payments. A federal judge on Friday dismissed major portions of a Ben & Jerry's lawsuit accusing its former parent Unilever of trying to silence the ice cream maker's social activism, dismantle its board, and stop funding its namesake foundation. U.S. District Judge Kevin Castle in Manhattan dismissed seven claims and part of an eighth in a 10-count complaint by Vermont-based Ben & Jerry's, whose flavors include Cherry Garcia, Half-Baked, and Fish Food, and by various independent directors. Castell also said Magnum, the Amsterdam-based company that has owned Ben & Jerry's since it was spun off from Unilever last year, will take Unilever's place as the primary defendant. The dismissed claims relate primarily to how Ben & Jerry's operates, while the two claims that survived in full related to missing payments by Unilever. Unilever's 2000 purchase of Ben & Jerry's has preserved substantial and uncommon freedoms for the ice cream company relative to most acquisitions. These include an independent board and the ability to continue pursuing a social mission and charitable work dating from its 1978 founding by Ben Cohen and Jerry Greenfield. The relationship began unraveling in 2021, however, when Ben & Jerry's decided to stop selling ice cream in the Israeli-occupied West Bank. Lawyers for Ben & Jerry's independent directors did not immediately respond to requests for comment. Unilever and its lawyers also did not immediately respond. Magnum said that it welcomed Castle's decision, which it said significantly narrowed the case and that the Ben & Jerry's brand is thriving. Censorship, missed payments alleged. Ben & Jerry's accused Unilever of violating the 2000 merger agreement by censoring its speech, which has included protests against the war in Gaza and ousting a chief executive who supported the company's social activism. The alleged censorship also included an effort to suppress planned criticism of U.S. President Donald Trump as he began his second White House term. In addition, it accused Unilever of violating a 2022 settlement over the sale of Ben & Jerry's trademark rights in Israel by failing to pay $2.5 million to Ben & Jerry's and $2 million to support Palestinian almond farmers. Unilever denied censoring Ben & Jerry's and said the former chief executive voluntarily resigned. Castel said the merger agreement's plain meaning did not afford Ben & Jerry's Class 1 directors and the Ben & Jerry's Foundation a right to sue on behalf of the company, including on the appointment and removal of directors. The judge said the directors could challenge new board eligibility requirements. He also said directors could sue over the missed payments on their own behalf, not on Ben & Jerry's behalf. Unilever and Magnum agreed that claims over the missed payments could proceed for now, court papers show. The two companies are separately seeking the dismissal of a defamation lawsuit in San Francisco by Anuradha Mittal, who was ousted last December as chair of Ben & Jerry's independent board. She accused the companies of vilifying and discrediting her for supporting Palestinian rights. Other Magnum brands include Breyers, Klondike, and Walls. Unilever brands include Dove, Hellman's, Knorr, Lifebuoy, and Vaseline. The title of this article is France, Saudi Arabia Agree on a $6 billion Dragon Ball Z theme park project near Paris. France and Saudi Arabia have agreed to build a $6 billion manga-themed amusement park near Paris, the LSE Palace said on Monday during a visit by Saudi Crown Prince Mohammed bin Salman to the French capital. The project, inspired by the world of the hit Japanese manga and anime franchise Dragon Ball Z, will be built near Sergi Pontoise, northwest of Paris, and is expected to create around 22,000 jobs, the LSE said. The idea was born after French President Emmanuel Macron and the Saudi Crown Prince discovered a shared enthusiasm for Dragon Ball Z during Macron's visit to Saudi Arabia in 2025. Macron advisors said, Saudi Entertainment and Investment Group, Qiddiya, will finance the project, which forms part of the kingdom's push to diversify its economy beyond oil and expand its global footprint in the leisure industry. No opening date has been set for what would be one of Europe's largest theme park developments, with construction expected to take several years. Bin Salman, who owns a chateau near Paris, is making a rare official trip abroad and appeared alongside Macron at the closing ceremony of the Esports World Cup in Paris on Sunday. French officials cast the Dragon Ball Z project as evidence that France remains a magnet for foreign investment, though key details for the sprawling development that would include three different theme parks are not yet to be settled. UK, Ukraine sign AI defense partnership linked to battlefield technology. Britain said on Monday it had signed a partnership with Ukraine to jointly develop artificial intelligence tools for defense and security, giving British researchers access to a Ukrainian battlefield data platform used to train military AI systems. The title of this article is Europe Stitches Together Plan to Close the Loop in the Fashion Industry, and it's by Angeli Mehta. All over the world, textile waste is growing faster than anyone can cope with it. The bulk is burned, landfilled, or dumped. Less than 1% is recycled into new textiles, and the cost is counted in carbon emissions, polluted waterways, and contamination by chemicals and microplastics. Fast fashion and fossil-based polyester are driving the upswing in waste, forecast to rise by over 40% by 2035. It doesn't have to be this way. Recycling technologies are being developed, but finance, policy, and coordination are needed to make circularity bankable so it can scale. Robert van de Kerkhoff, chief executive of Industry Alliance Rehubs, worked to get circular textiles on the European Commission's agenda. It was very clear that nobody will move if there is no financial incentive, which clearly there is not, and if there's no legislative pressure. That pressure is now taking shape, with expectations resting on mandated separate collection of textiles and extended producer responsibility, whereby producers pay fees to cover the costs of managing the textiles they put into the market, adjusted for their recyclability. Alongside are export restrictions on unsorted waste and a ban on the destruction of unsold textiles. Some countries in Europe already use EPR systems for textiles, including France and the Netherlands, but the EU plans for them to be in place across the bloc by January 2028. H&M told the Ethical Corporation magazine that implementation needs to be harmonized across Europe's 27 member states if it is to drive transformation. But signals suggest some may go their own way. In the U.S., California is the first state to place the onus on textile and apparel companies to take responsibility once consumers are done with their products. Fees are not yet set yet, but penalties for noncompliance are envisioned at $50,000 a day. Industry group Fashion Declares has urged the U.K. government to follow suit, including developing a digital product passport to determine EPR fees and eventually drive better purchasing decisions for consumers. In particular, it wants the government to remove the de minimis customs threshold for imports, where low-value goods are allowed to enter duty-free. Europe's Eco Design for Sustainable Products Regulation, that's ESPR, will eventually set requirements for durability, repairability, and recyclability with minimum recycled content requirements. Recyclers also want to know the regulations will specify closed-loop recycling, as opposed to allowing the recycling of plastic bottles into textiles. Without the demand signals, you don't have the financiers, said Peter Majerowski, CEO of U.S.-based chemical recycler CIRC, that's C-I-R-C. Global nonprofit Textile Exchange has been assessing the availability of both pre- and post-consumer textiles and the capacity of recyclers, both now and projected in 2030. When we look at ESPR legislation, let's not just set targets without truly understanding the ecosystem and the availability of materials, says recycling leader Adam Gardner. Brands need this information too, he adds. What we hear is they want to set targets, but it's very difficult to know what the reality of that ecosystem may be in 4 or 5 years. Without reliable feedstock, textile recycling can't scale. But the infrastructure to collect, sort, and pre-process textiles doesn't exist at scale either. Another industry group, Fashion for Good, has launched an effort backed by Adidas, Bestseller, and Inditex to address the challenge. It involves the whole ecosystem from sorters to recyclers, together with producer responsibility organizations, that's PROS, that will run EPR systems. What would it cost to scale recycling infrastructure? Modeling by Rehubs and BCG suggests that to get to a tipping point, put at 15% textile-to-textile recycling by 2035, could cost between 8 and 11 billion euros in capital investment. That means recycling 2.7 million metric tons of post-consumer waste and collecting 8 million tons. Annual operating costs would amount to 5 to 6.5 billion euros. Achieving that scale requires the entire industry to move in parallel, says Van de Kerkhoff of Rehubs. EPR needs to be harmonized in order to make it easy, manageable, collectible, and the investments need to be orchestrated that you have enough capacities along the value chain. He noted that European sorters and collectors are struggling financially already. The market cannot finance this transition fast enough on its own. First-of-a-kind sorting and recycling infrastructure carries technology, volume, offtake, and policy risks, he says. Public and private capital is needed to de-risk investment, so the first industrial projects are bankable, he adds. Our countries are building collection systems where there's already a big garment-making industry, such as China. Recyclers can source post-industrial wastes as they scale. But on a recent visit, Textile Exchange's Gardner found one company offering doorstep collections of textiles to achieve collection rates that would be considered a success story in Europe. U.S. Waste Management Group, WM, is also piloting doorstep collections. On a broader scale, it's about how can you tap into pre-existing collection infrastructure and networks to not have to completely rebuild the wheel, he suggests. Even with the scale of investment anticipated in Europe, recycled fibers will be at a price premium. Consultancy SystemEgg calculated that the cost of recycled polyester is about 2.6 times that of new polyester. That means brands will either have to absorb the cost or pass them on to consumers. Rehubs suggest that for a 10 euro t-shirt made of polyester, that could translate to a 60 cent price increase. Renewcell, a Swedish pioneer of cotton recycling, found brands weren't willing to pay the premium for its fibers. Filing for bankruptcy in 2024, before it could scale, its chairman, Michael Berg, said the decision was a testament to the lack of leadership and necessary pace of change in the fashion industry. The Ethical Corporation spoke to Renewcell in 2018, when the first fibers were coming off its production line. Back then, it flagged the issue of collection and sorting infrastructure. But the business is now back as Circulose, the name of its product, and planning to reopen its Swedish plant. The difference this time is that during the scale-up phase, brand partners will pay a license fee to access its fibers. Marks and Spencer, Mango, and a former backer, H&M, are amongst them. For textile-to-textile recycling to scale, brands also need to commit to off-take agreements and recycling needs to grow in parallel with collection and sorting. I think of CIRC now less as an innovation company and more of a coordination company where we are building the circular economy. All the ingredients are on the kitchen counter, and we have to put them together to make the final meal, says Majoranovsky of CIRC. Manufacturing waste and heavy textile users like hotels and restaurants will be an initial source of recycled materials ahead of post-consumer recycling, says Majoranovsky. We can't recycle what isn't already collected, and we need to demonstrate to bankers that we have a dependable source. CIRC has set up a fiber club to address volume and price considerations by aggregating demand pre-competitively amongst brands to meet minimum order quantities for pilots. They've worked with fiber producer Birla and Lenzing and yarn producers, so brands have the material to work with. Fashion is a very conservative business. Fiber Club is another way to help them take the first leap, says Majoranovsky. in preparation for its first plant, expected to come online in France in 2028, Circ is using demo-level fibers to qualify them with the various spinners, knitters, and weavers that brands rely on, creating a library of fabric constructions that buyers can select from. One of the tensions in building circular systems is that sorters and recyclers are dealing with products that were never intended for disassembly or recycling, observes Azra Kevapovic, innovation manager at Fashion for Good. Trims is one often overlooked area. Circularity won't scale through fabric alone, and the smaller components are where it usually breaks down, says Asif Shak, chief executive of Dhaka-based Harnessed. It's created what it calls a responsible trims platform, working with recyclers such as Indorama and Ambercycle to create labels, elastics, threads, draw cords, and dyed yarns that match the fabrics they're used with. All the processing stages are carried out under one roof, so it can offer its recycled trims at cost parity with virgin materials. We're trying to address a problem in the entirety of a garment, says Shek. If your elastic or your thread is not recycled, then recycling it further is a problem, as additional processing is required. Shek advocates for complete mandatory material disclosure across the entire garment and to include trims in EPR calculations to boost textile-to-textile recycling. As a center of garment manufacture, Bangladesh also has the potential to create a big recycling sector. The UN Industrial Development Organization, UNIDO, has been working with H&M and Circ testing its recycling process with H&M suppliers in Bangladesh. The same handful of brands are innovating across the recycling ecosystem, but Majerinowski is optimistic that more will join them. The rest are watching closely, and I think will follow very quickly. The disruption to supply chains by recent geopolitical event is having an impact, he said. Circularity is really now about resilience and insurance. We're going to talk a little golf now. And the title is Miyu Yamashita Rolls to 9-Shot Win in Canada, Ties LPGA Scoring Record. Miyu Yamashita tied an LPGA Tour scoring record as she sailed to a 9-shot victory at the CPKC Women's Open on Sunday in Edmonton. This title is Rory McIlroy, so far away from where I need to be in return at St. Jude. August 17th, Rory McIlroy left the FedEx St. Jude Championship with his place in the next round of the playoff secure, but with considerably less confidence in his golf swing. The world number two finished 66th out of 68 golfers at 8 over par after closing with a 2 over 72 on Sunday at TPC Southwind in Memphis. McIlroy posted rounds of 74, 70, 72, and 72, and never broke par during his first competitive appearance since the Open Championship nearly a month ago. McIlroy admitted his limited preparation caught up with him as the tournament progressed. Quote, almost felt like the more the week went on, the more I felt lost with my golf swing a little bit, unquote, McIlroy said. I guess nice to shake the rust off a little bit, but I'm going to have to work pretty hard between now and next Thursday to feel like I have any sort of golf game to compete next week. There were at least some encouraging signs late Sunday. McIlroy made 5 birdies over his final 10 holes after a poor start to the round, but that closing stretch also included bogeys on numbers 17 and 18 and did little to alter his assessment of where his game stands heading into the BMW Championship. McIlroy particularly struggled from tee to green during the week, with his normally powerful driving among the biggest problems. He said working on mechanics eventually caused him to become too focused on the swing itself rather than the shot he was trying to hit. He plans to return home and work with swing coach Michael Bannon and caddy Harry Diamond before heading Tuesday to Belarive Country Club outside St. Louis. McIlroy has played the course competitively once, tying for 50th at the 2018 PGA Championship. "I'm just so far away from where I need to be to even feel like I have a chance," McIlroy said. "I've just got to keep working and hope it turns around a little bit." The pool week dropped McIlroy only one spot to 13th in the FedEx Cup standings, comfortably putting him among the 50 players advancing to the BMW Championship. The field will then be trimmed to 30 for the season-ending Tour Championship. McIlroy is seeking a record-extending fourth FedEx Cup championship and his first since 2022. This title is Scottie Scheffler targets Tiger Woods at the BMW Championship. The best player on the PGA Tour is not about to rank himself among some of the greats in the game, even as he is about to become the leader in all-time career earnings. Scottie Scheffler will enter this week's BMW Championship, set to pass Tiger Woods on the career money list. But he scoffs at the notion that he is anywhere near to making the same impact on the PGA Tour that Woods did during a record-breaking career. While Woods has collected $120,999,166 in earnings, Scheffler is second at $119,964,411 after he earned $3.6 million to open the FedEx Cup playoffs last week at the St. Jude Championship in Memphis. "I mean, that has a lot to do with the purses and all that," Scheffler said. "I'm not really too close to him in terms of career wins, so..." Indeed, purses are far greater now than in Woods' heyday. The last time Woods won a U.S. Open was in 2008 when the total purse was $7.5 million, with a winner's share of $1.35 million. This year's U.S. Open had a $22.5 million total purse with a $4.5 million winner's share. "I mean, Tiger did a lot for the game of golf, and he put us in a position where we're able to earn some pretty good stuff financially, so that's something we're very grateful for," Scheffler said. "Tiger's contributions to the game, when you look at where the purses were at before he came out on tour to where they are now, is a pretty stark difference, and we're very thankful for his contributions to the game, and hopefully we'll see him back out here competing again soon." To get his total earnings, Woods won 82 times on the PGA Tour, which is tied for first all-time. Scheffler's win last week was his 21st. "What, am I like a fourth of the way there? Something like that?" Scheffler said with a laugh. Another way to put Scheffler's career in perspective, he has 50 top three tournament finishes, while Jack Nicklaus had 165 of them. He might be nowhere near Nicklaus's top three total, but Scheffler is proud of his number nonetheless. "The best way to win tournaments is to give yourself as many opportunities as you can," Scheffler said. "So that is nice for me to have some numbers where I'm giving myself opportunities to win. I think that's most important. Hopefully I'll be able to continue to do that going forward. But I think the consistency of putting myself in contention week in, week out is something that I'm very proud of." And there are signs that Scheffler will continue to get better as he turns 30 this year. The 2026 season wasn't spectacular by Scheffler's standards. He won just once at the early season American Express before entering the FedEx Cup playoffs. Even though he is the number one player in the world, there was no clear-cut favorite to take next week's Tour Championship. But with a new driver in his bag at the St. Jude, Scheffler rolled to an eight-shot victory to launch him back into peak form. It matched his largest tournament victory, going back to the 2025 CJ Cup Byron Nelson. That was the first of his six tournament victories last year, including a win at the BMW Championship. That new driver, it's here to stay. "The backup driver I was using, I just put it in the bag a few times last week when I was playing at home, and I liked what I saw, so I figured give it the old college try in Memphis," Scheffler said. Yeah, it seemed to work out pretty well, but it feels like it's a bit faster to me and definitely goes as straight. So I feel like I'm in a good spot. He also made a slight hand adjustment on the club. The overall improvement last week was far more than slight. Maybe Scheffler is gearing up for improved tournament fields in the near future as more LIV golf competitors could be on their way back to the PGA Tour. Brooks Koepka returned early this season, and Patrick Reed will be eligible to return next week, but is not eligible for the Tour Championship. I think having those guys come back and competing with whatever happens with LIV, whether those guys want to leave, I mean, you got to ask them, Scheffler said. But I think for me, being able to compete against the best players in the world, there's certainly some guys on that tour that can compete out here, and I look forward to the chance to compete with them more often. The tight love. This is Guggenheim Fund hit 17-year low after short seller claims. Shares of close-end Guggenheim Strategic Opportunities Fund hit their lowest level in over 17 years on Friday, a day after dropping sharply following allegations from a short seller. Its shares, GOFN, were last down 3.7% at $9.07, their lowest since March 2009, a day after plunging over 6% on record volume. Here are some details. In a Substack post on Thursday, The Bear Cave, a newsletter focused on short selling owned by Hunterbrook Media, alleged the fund has been paying distributions to shareholders by selling new shares at a premium to its net asset value and questioning how the payments could continue in the future. The fund, whose biggest holdings include mortgage-backed securities and other fixed income assets, was trading at an 8.7% discount to NAV at Thursday's close, according to Guggenheim's website. The NAV last stood at $10.32. Guggenheim Partners and Hunterbrook did not immediately respond to a Reuters request for comment. Hunterbrook Media's investment affiliate, Hunterbrook Capital, does not have any positions related to the fund, according to the newsletter. TWG Global, Walter's holding company, said on Tuesday it had agreed to swap up to $6.5 billion of Walter's insurance company, Delaware Life, related party investments for an equivalent amount of assets classified as independent. Earlier this week, media reports said that U.S. federal prosecutors and the SEC are probing Guggenheim Partners CEO Mark Walter's business empire to determine whether Walter or his business committed fraud by concealing financial connections while borrowing billions of dollars from insurers he controls. In sports, Fields claims first ATP Masters 1000 title as Goff clinches second Cincinnati crown. Pegula to meet Goff in All-American Cincinnati final. Tiafoe faces Fields. Serena Williams teams up with Alcatraz in U.S. Open mixed doubles. Tiafoe books Nakashima clash. Bichlek to face Goff in Cincinnati semis. Folks, that's all we have for today. Thank you for listening to the Talking Information Center. My name is Vivian, and I hope you've enjoyed the articles we picked today to read for you. Have a wonderful coming week. See you next week.
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2: Here's the forecast for the Boston and South Shore area on the Talking Information Center from the National Weather Service. For today, sunny, temperatures in the lower 80s. Mostly clear. Overnight, temperatures in the lower 60s. Sunny on Tuesday, temperatures back into the lower 80s. The sun rose this morning at 6:02, setting at 7:31 this evening. 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
12: Hi, this is Brian, and we are reading The Hill from Monday, August 24. The story, radical, has become the political word of the summer as campaigns prepare for the crucial fall stretch ahead of the midterm elections. The word radical is being slung against candidates on both sides of the aisle. It's happening as both parties are pulled from the political center, and it's being used by Republicans against Democrats and Democrats against Republicans to make the same argument. My opponent has moved outside the mainstream. Republicans often on their heels because of negative headwinds from the economy and the war in Iran have used the term regularly as a weapon against radical Democrats. From President Trump down to congressional campaigns, the GOP is eager to shift attention to how the rise of the Democratic Socialists of America, or DSA, and the left rank of the Democratic Party in general is radical or extreme. Democrats, for their part, have used radical as a way to describe Trump and his MAGA movement, arguing it is time to put the curb on the GOP. Radical is the current word of choice in the framing battle to set the agenda for the 2026 elections, said Toby Berkovitz, a communications professor emeritus at Boston University who has served as a political consultant. The Democrats and Republicans both use it to position their opponents as far out of touch with the current social and political norms. For framing to succeed, words must be used repeatedly to sink into the minds of the voter. Berkovitz added, radical certainly fits that criteria. For both Republicans and Democrats, the partisan struggle to define radical will be a very important part of the campaign cycle, said Julian Zelizer, a professor of history and public affairs at Princeton University. The race to define the meaning of the word has been at the forefront of political battles around the country. In Florida, GOP Representative Byron Donalds, who is campaigning for governor, has been using the word in a political ad against his opponent, Democrat David Jolly, who used to be a Republican House member. How radical is David Jolly on the trans agenda? The 32nd spot begins. It continues by saying that Jolly is radically liberal, radically wrong. The only way you defeat crazy is to stand up to it, Donald says in the conclusion of the ad. The use of radical extended to the back and forth between the White House and Senator John Ossoff, Democrat of Georgia, who is up for re-election in November, after Ossoff slammed Trump for not prioritizing his job as president. He golfs and trades stocks, he wants to build a ballroom, and travel with Natalie on their apparent defenseless flying palace gifted by the Emir of Qatar, Ossoff said at a rally last weekend, referencing White House aide Natalie Harp and beginning a days-long feud with the White House. White House Communications Director Stephen Chung responded by slamming Ossoff for being a radical extremist Democrat. Trump has time and again referred to Democrats as radical or the radical left, but he refrained from using the rhetoric when he was asked about Ossoff by a reporter in the Oval Office. The president simply called him Pee Wee Herman after the comic personality played by the late actor Paul Rubens. Democrats from individual campaigns to Emily's List, the Democratic pack that helps elect women, have also made radical part of their regular vernacular. Earlier this month, for example, the Democratic Governors Association released an ad highlighting Representative Tom Tiffany's, Republican of Wisconsin, radical agenda. Tiffany is facing off against David Crowley in the closely watched Wisconsin gubernatorial race. Pandering politician Tom Tiffany pretends he's anything but a congressman with a MAGA agenda, a narrator says. The truth, Tiffany's agenda is so radical that even Republicans say he's part of a group of legislative terrorists in Congress. In Illinois, Governor J.B. Pritzker, up for re-election, has been knocking his opponent Darren Bailey for being too radical. In a new ad called Too Extreme, Pritzker targets his opponent's views opposing abortion, including in cases of rape and incest, as well as his loyalty to Trump and his radical pro-gun rhetoric. Political observers say the word perfectly describes the polarization of the moment. It means more now than it ever did before, said Susan Del Percio, the veteran Republican strategist. It's actually more reflective of where both parties are now. But Del Percio, who does not support Trump, said using the word in broad sweeping way is ineffective. It's laughable in some cases because someone like David Jolly is anything but radical, she said. He's a former Republican and is much more independent-minded. You can't take the DSA movement and their ideas and impose that on David Jolly. She suggested it's much more effective for Republican Mike Rogers to use the label on someone like Abdul El-Sayed in the Michigan Senate race. His policies are associated with radical ideas, she said. But Republican strategist Brian Sychik, he said the word resonates with voters because it transforms Democratic policy disagreements into a warning about the people proposing it. It makes Democrats not just wrong but willing to remake the world with their policies that are non-mainstream, that do not resonate with the American people, Sychik said. We are not a socialist country. We are not Europe, despite the socialist agenda that is taking over the Democratic Party. Still, Sychik cautioned, you can't just point and say radical. You have to have some meat on the bones, and thankfully Democrats are giving us plenty of opportunities to do that. Michael Eric Dyson, the renowned historian and author, called the rhetoric the Red Scare 2.0, particularly for Republicans, and even for some moderate Democrats who have seen the rise of candidates like Zohran Mamdani in New York, El-Sayed in Michigan, and Angie Nixon in Florida. As the races heat up, he and others predicted, the rhetoric will only ramp up. It's definitely a scare tactic, Dyson said. When you ain't got much to say, you got to do that. You got to play the card you got, and it's a joker. The story, Iowa Senate candidates zero in on cancer crisis as key race tightens. Candidates for Iowa's open Senate seat are zeroing in on the state's high rate of cancer diagnoses as the race emerges as one of the most unexpectedly competitive contests this cycle. The race features Democratic state legislator Josh Turek challenging Republican Representative Ashley Hinson, Iowa, for the seat held by retiring Iowa Senator Joni Ernst, Republican. The Cook Political Report, a nonpartisan election analyst, last week moved the state Senate's contest from lean Republican to toss-up. Turek, a two-time Paralympic gold medalist in basketball, is emphasizing his bipartisan record, trying to pitch himself as an independent voice. His latest ad notes that he has voted with Republicans from lean Republican to toss-up. Turek, a two-time Paralympic gold medalist in basketball, is emphasizing his bipartisan record, trying to pitch himself as an

Kerry Johansson, the Senior Director of Policy and Programs at the Iowa Environmental Council, or IEC, said knowing many people with cancer was common around the state when she and her team started researching the crisis last summer. "We all knew a lot of people, of course, who had cancer," Johansson said, "but I think that there was an idea that it was kind of just normal." The biggest culprits, according to IEC's research, are environmental contaminants, especially PFAS, nitrates, radon, and pesticides, the levels of which are higher in Iowa than other states. "You can't ever say, like, this thing caused this cancer, but we do have what we call kind of a skyscraper of risk factors," Johansson said. "And when you start to say, okay, well, maybe you have radon in your home, that's a carcinogen. On top of that, perhaps you had exposure to pesticides or nitrate in your drinking water. Each of those things, when they stack on top of each other, increases the risk of developing cancer. The prominence of pesticides and nitrates, in particular, are due to the heavily agricultural economy that makes Iowa run," Johansson said. "Those spreading awareness of the issue have to carefully thread a needle between discussing solutions and not demonizing the agriculture industry that is the backbone of the state. I'm a farmer's daughter," Johansson said, noting that while she understands this is a tough thing to talk about, the IEC has found that the elephant in the room when it comes to this issue is what part of our industrialized agricultural system playing in the crisis. "Many people in Iowa already were feeling and suspecting this was a part of the problem," she continued. "The candidates for political offices are taking the balance seriously. Turek has been talking a lot about cancer as he travels the state. He has told stories about his grandmother, who died of pancreatic cancer, his father, who was exposed to Agent Orange and had a variety of health complications, including cancer, and his sister, who was diagnosed with stage 2 breast cancer the day Turek launched his campaign for Senate. His messages focused on cracking down on insurance companies so patients have more access to care they can afford. I talk a lot about health care as a human right, and that if I'm able to get to the U.S. Senate, I want to fight for a public option to make sure that every single American has access to a baseline level of health care coverage," he said in an interview with Ability magazine published earlier this month. Hinson, in a statement to The Hill, said she supports efforts to address the growing cancer rate by expanding access to detection and care. "I'm proud to co-lead legislation that would improve access to mammogram machines, mobile cancer screening tools, and other preventative equipment in rural areas," Hinson said. "We've got way more to do. I'll keep fighting for results that help families fight cancer and save lives." Hinson also introduced a bill recently that would redirect revenue from existing taxes on tobacco into cancer research, and a spokesperson pointed to her involvement in passing the Rural Health Transformation Fund as part of last year's Republican reconciliation package, the One Big Beautiful Bill. The focus on cancer rates comes as the race for Senate tightens. A red stronghold for the past decade, the agricultural prairie state has taken a heavy hit from Trump's tariffs and rising fertilizer prices. At the same time, Republican candidates nationwide are bogged down by the Trump administration's low approval ratings. In announcing the seat's shift to toss-up, the Cook Political Report's Jessica Taylor wrote that the political environment is uniquely challenging for the GOP in Iowa. An Emerson College poll earlier this month found Hinson leading Turek 48% to 45% within the poll's credibility interval. 6% of respondents were undecided. The Cook report also shifted the governor's race from toss-up to lean Democrat, and the gubernatorial candidates, Democrat Rob Sand and Republican Zach Lahn, have made a central issue of addressing the cancer crisis. Sand said this week took it a step further, using headlines about a new mRNA treatment for melanoma to bash Lahn over his skepticism of mRNA vaccines. Lahn, speaking at an American Cancer Society

0: Cancer Action Network roundtable on Tuesday singled out water quality as a cause for colon and ovarian cancer rates rising and said addressing contaminants in Iowa's food and water supply is a major, major focus. He has also talked about his father's battle with non-Hodgkin lymphoma. Timothy Hagel, a professor of political science at the University of Iowa, said he's seen the cancer crisis showing up in the races all across the ballot, including the three competitive House races. In particular, Democrats are hitting Republicans over their votes to cut cancer research and funding for care in the reconciliation bill last year. I did see at least a dozen of ads, not from Turek directly, but from some of the PACs that are advertising against Hinson, that kind of were chastising her for votes that she took in Congress. And so it's sort of an indirect way to get at some of these medical issues, Hagel said. Turek has said as much on the campaign trail. Looking at the state with a legitimate health care crisis, Turek said in June, only state with growing cancer rate, closed 250 more health care clinics than we've opened, and what has she, Hinson, done? She has voted to see 110,000 Iowans lose their health care. But Hagel predicted the race will mostly turn on more conventional issues like name recognition. Turek is still trying to introduce herself to voters, Hagel said, while Hinson, as a U.S. representative, is better known. But it's the reverse in the governor's race, though, where Sand, as state auditor, cut an outsized profile and is making pains to distinguish himself from other Democrats. The hope is that, to the extent that Sand might actually win, that he'll cause other Democrats and the other competitive races to do better, which is probably one of the reasons why some people think that the Senate race is a toss-up at this point, Hagel said, but I'm just not buying it, at least not yet. The story, back-to-school season expected to worsen record measles outbreak. With kids returning to school amid the worst year of measles in more than 30 years and a record number of children report exemptions from vaccines, the likelihood that the spread of measles will worsen is all but certain, according to public health leaders. The majority of U.S. public schools will have begun their 2026-27 academic years by the end of August, and students will be returning as the country has recorded nearly 3,000 measles cases across 47 jurisdictions and 36 new outbreaks this year. The number of measles cases this year has marked the worst seen in this country in 35 years, with last year already having been one of the poorest in the recent history. Public health are anticipating the return to school to worsen the current spread of the disease. Because of the situation that we are finding ourselves in, we can definitely anticipate seeing more of what we've seen all year long. Lori Freeman, CEO of the National Association of County and City Health Officials, or NACHO, told The Hill, "There's nothing that I can think of that's going to stem the tide of what we've experienced. The only thing that's going to turn it back is by addressing people's fears about immunization vaccination and getting people vaccinated." Randy Weingarten, president of the American Federation of Teachers, directed blame toward the Trump administration for politicizing vaccines. "The worst part about this two-year surge in measles is that it was completely avoidable," Weingarten said in a statement to The Hill. "Instead of trusting pediatricians, the science, and the data, this administration turned vaccine hesitancy into a culture war, peddled disinformation, and undermined and underfunded the CDC, which now struggles to prevent outbreaks of a disease that was nearly eradicated. This leaves schools, hospitals, and the students and patients they serve vulnerable and exposed, with educators and healthcare workers serving as first responders to waves of infections that never should have spread in the first place," she added. And as measles cases continue to rise, new data from the Centers for Disease Control and Prevention, or CDC, released this week found that non-medical vaccine exemptions among kindergartners reached an all-time high during the 2025-26 school year, 4.2%. Among states reporting increases, 24 reported exemptions exceeding 5%. Kindergartner measles, mumps, and rubella, or MMR, vaccination rates last school year were found to be 92.4%, still below the 95% coverage rate considered ideal for preventing widespread outbreaks. The vaccination rate has been on a steady decline since the 2019-20 school year, the last time the country had a coverage rate of about 95%. In a briefing on staying healthy during the back-to-school season, experts with the Infectious Diseases Society of America, or IDSA, emphasized the particular importance of keeping up to date on immunizations this school year. A single unvaccinated child in a school full of unvaccinated classmates can start an outbreak that spreads to dozens of families within days. Dr. Julia Rosebush, associate professor in the Department of Pediatrics at the University of Chicago, said in the briefing. Experts like Freeman said tracking which students are unvaccinated can be tricky, as it can step on parental rights. She noted that school nurses often have this information and advise that they develop updated emergency operations plans for when measles transmissions occur in classrooms. Measles is one of the most virulent infectious diseases, with one infected individual capable of infecting 9 out of 10 unvaccinated people they are exposed to. Further complicating matters is the Trump administration's push to rewrite long-held vaccine policy. Earlier this month, President Trump signed an executive order calling for the MMR vaccine to be split up by disease, which would in effect separate 2 vaccine appointments into 6. Since signing the order, one state after another has affirmed their plans to keep the pre-existing vaccine guidance, including California, New York, Virginia, and Pennsylvania, most recently. Following Trump's executive order is also currently unfeasible, as no manufacturers in the U.S. make monovalent vaccines individually targeting measles, mumps, or rubella. Freeman said her organization is focused on identifying likely pockets of unvaccinated communities that could harbor measles infections that spread to others. We know these susceptible pockets are geographically in neighborhoods, sometimes concentrated in social networks and religious communities, said Freeman. While organizations like IDSA are supporting vaccination efforts, Freeman said NACO is taking a different approach. Because of how fraught the conversation around vaccinations has become, Freeman's group is focusing on listening and educational sessions as a starting point, targeting communities and partnering with trusted leaders to open up discussions about immunization. We cannot continue to kind of force vaccinations down the throats of people who are hesitant. We have to start in a different place, and that place is listening and hearing and understanding what their questions are first, she said. The story: Trump's economic D-Day on Iran puts China in the crosshairs. President Trump's announcements of a major economic warfare campaign against Iran also has the effect of putting China in the crosshairs, the Islamic Republic's largest trading partner and primary purchaser of its oil exports. Trump's threats to go after any country, business, or banking institution supporting Iran come as diplomatic efforts have unraveled. 6 months of military pressure have failed to cow the Islamic Republic, and transit through the Strait of Hormuz remains a dangerous gamble. While Trump held back from calling out China specifically in a Truth Social post on Wednesday, Treasury Secretary Scott Bessent was blunt, calling for the Chinese to get with the program. We are confident that everyone wants the strait reopened and for energy prices to come back down. Keep in mind that the Chinese get 50%, 50, of their energy from inside, from this Gulf, so it would do them a big service to get with the program, he said Thursday in an interview with CNBC. Bessent said he would hold a press conference Monday to detail the administration's game plan. China has rejected the U.S. threats. Sanctions and pressure tactics are not the solution. China calls on parties to act responsibly and stick to the political and diplomatic approach, Chinese Foreign Ministry spokesperson Lin Jian said when asked by Bloomberg about the impact on China. Analysts are cautious on whether Trump's threats of economic D-Day against Iran and its enablers will bear fruit, and whether the president is determined to follow through with punishing economic actions against China ahead of a state visit for President Xi Jinping on September 24. Trump is eager for China to follow through on buying American agriculture, Boeing jets, and U.S. oil, as well as preserve American access to Beijing's supply of critical minerals, essentially components of U.S. weapons production that have been depleted by the war. A much larger move against China 1 month before a leader-level summit in Washington would carry real diplomatic risk, invite a Chinese counter-response, and potentially put the meeting itself under pressure, said Craig Singleton, senior fellow at the Nonpartisan Foundation for Defense of Democracies. Trump imposed earlier sanctions against so-called Chinese teapot refineries, small to medium independent plants processing Iranian oil, as part of the economic pressure campaign against Tehran, but Beijing rejected those sanctions and told blacklisted refineries to ignore the U.S. penalties. If the administration is unwilling to target the larger Chinese entities and financial channels sustaining Iranian trade, it is hard to see sanctions alone bringing Tehran to its knees, Singleton continued. He pointed to Russia as an example. While broad international sanctions have imposed economic hardship, Moscow has demonstrated resilience by relying heavily on countries like China, holding back sanctions to avoid economic collapse. Economic D-Day sounds like dramatic, but it may say more about shrinking options than expanding leverage, Singleton said. The military campaign has produced diminishing returns, so Trump is pivoting from missiles to markets. The harder question is whether Washington is actually willing to impose costs on major Chinese actors and risk disrupting the trade truce before the summit. Likewise, Jason Brodsky, political director at United Against Nuclear Iran, said the administration's sanctions are a very strong warning to China and its banks enabling Iran, but the proof will be in the follow-through and enforcement. And Josh Lipsky, vice president and chair in international economics at the Atlantic Council, told Bloomberg News that Trump's threats against Iran are likely to fall flat absent close coordination with Europe and Chinese banks willing to cut off Tehran. He also raised both Trump's and Xi's desires for a good visit in September. It's unclear to me how we're going to choke off Iran more than we have financially without triggering immense blowback from China on the eve of President Xi's visit to Washington, which has been so carefully choreographed over many months now, he said. The last face-to-face between Trump and Xi occurred in May in Beijing. The summit was regarded as successful in maintaining relationship stability and avoiding major ruptures. The leaders discussed the U.S. war against Iran, and Trump told reporters at the time that Xi said he feels strongly that Iran can't have a nuclear weapon, one of the administration's stated priorities for starting the war on February 28, and he wants them to open up the strait. The six-month war in the Middle East is a burden on China. In June, Iranian oil imports to China hit a historic low, dropping to below 800,000 barrels per day, Reuters reported, citing data from ship tracking company Vortexa. Oil is only one part of the trade relationship between Iran and China, with Tehran relying on Chinese technology exports being critical to its building its drone and missile programs. The U.S. bars the sale of such components to Iran. The U.S. has blacklisted 366 entities based in China and Hong Kong for evading sanctions on Iran, the U.S.-China Economic and Security Review Commission wrote in a March fact sheet. The fact sheet also noted a network of front companies and small regional banks in China and Hong Kong helps Iran launder most of the renminbi, Chinese currency, proceeds from the oil sales into the global financial system. but the disruption in global energy supplies, rising inflation, and knock-on effects to supply chain networks impact China's push to see the U.S.-Iran war resolved. China has powerful incentives to see the conflict end as quickly as possible, wrote Zhao Long, director and senior fellow at the Shanghai Institutes for International Studies, in an article for the Brookings Institution. But while China helped push Iran to a ceasefire with the U.S. in April, there are few signals that Beijing wants to intervene again. When a conflict involves major military powers and China is not the cause of the war or a party to it, Beijing generally sees neither a particular responsibility nor a realistic possibility of becoming the primary mediator, Zhao wrote. The story, Barrasso, Monday will be D-Day for the economy in Iran. Senate Majority Whip John Barrasso, Republican of Wyoming, said that Monday will be D-Day for the economy in Iran as the Trump administration and U.S. military vow to exert maximum financial and militaristic pressure on Tehran to end the war overseas. Their economy is in shambles, and they're still dangerous, so the president's right to focus on it, and now he's going even further economically. And as you said, tomorrow is D-Day for the economy in Iran, Barrasso told guest host Jason Chavetz during a Sunday appearance on Fox News' Sunday Morning Futures. The Wyoming senator said he believes the new pressure will cause the Iranian regime to fold, opening the Strait of Hormuz and agreeing to not having a nuclear weapon. Iran's decision to effectively close the Strait of Hormuz to commercial traffic ruptured the constant flow of oil from the Middle East through a waterway responsible for carrying a fifth of the world's oil transports daily. The Trump administration's primary component for an economic D-Day includes the aggressive use of secondary sanctions, meaning the U.S. will severely penalize any foreign nation, bank, or business that acts as an economic lifeline to Iran. Meanwhile, the Treasury Department has significantly ramped up enforcement on digital exchanges, freezing an estimated $500 billion in Iranian-linked cryptocurrency assets. The U.S. Navy is also hunting down unregistered tankers and oil smuggling networks to drive Iranian crude exports to absolute zero, while federal enforcement cracks down on alternative banking mechanisms, including currency swap lines, cash transfers, and underground exchange houses, as reported by CBS. Treasury Secretary Scott Bessent is scheduled to reveal the exact detailed mechanics of the expanded Operation Economic Fury plan during a press conference on Monday. On Sunday, Bessent said the impact of economic D-Day would be forceful. We are now entering the endgame. As at dawn begins an economic D-Day, the single greatest financial offensive ever marshaled against an adversary, the Islamic Republic has subsisted by dressing extortion as security guarantees, the Treasury Secretary wrote in a post on X. It has drawn strength from a calculus that regards Iranian retaliation as certain and American enforcement as negotiable. Under President Trump, that era is over, and those who fear the danger of defying Tehran ought not to discount the cost of testing Washington, he added. Despite efforts to ramp up punishment on Iran, their leaders say it's a self-defeating mechanism that will only cause U.S. national debt to increase as the war drags on. The so-called economic D-Day is a diversion from America's own crisis, unprecedented debt and surging interest costs, Abbas Araghchi, the foreign minister of Iran, wrote on social media Thursday. Doubling down on failed policies will only bring further defeat and enmity of Iranians, he added. The story, Bernie Moreno says Natalie Harp discourse has been super misogynistic. Senator Bernie Moreno, Republican of Ohio, on Sunday said discussions regarding White House aide Natalie Harp in recent days have been super misogynistic. Democrats and former White House staffers have said Harper's relationship with President Trump has been inappropriate, citing reporting from the Daily Beast that unveiled her letters to Trump in which she professes her allegiance to him. "You are all that matters to me," Harp wrote to Trump in one letter, "I don't want to ever let you down." In a separate letter, she wrote, "And please, when I fail, will you tell me? You have the absolute right to cuss me out, if need be, when I deserve it, because no one knows or cares about me more." In response to comments alleging an inappropriate relationship between Harp and the president, Moreno told reporters, "That's super misogynistic. I mean, the reality is she's a very talented person. She's very smart at what she does. She helps the president make sure he's communicating. And the fact that if it was a guy, nobody would say that," he added. Moreno said the rumors are arising just because Harp is a woman and obviously pretty, when the reality is she's very talented. She's very, very smart. I happen to know her very well. It's also obviously a very kind person. She went through bone cancer in her 20s, Moreno said. I mean, look at the other day. I've always said, let's just keep personal issues out. He added, Harp is affectionately referred to as the human printer in the White House and remains at Trump's side on Air Force One flights and high-level meetings to provide news clippings and comments for the president on demand. She campaigned for him in 2024 after she credited Trump for saving her life by signing the Right to Try Act, which gave her access to medical treatments that cured her of cancer. Following the campaign trail, Harp transitioned from a television host on One America News Network to a key White House West Wing aide and executive assistant to the president. Senator John Ossoff, Democrat of Georgia, recently said Trump doesn't want to do the job, but rather focus on the White House ballroom project and travel with Natalie on their apparently defenseless flying palace gifted by the Emir of Qatar. Ossoff made the comments during a campaign rally 2 weeks ago, referring to the new Air Force One jet, causing pushback from the White House. Eric Trump also stepped in to defend Harp, writing, "Natalie is an incredible young woman, a cancer survivor, and a genuinely good person, and arguably one of the hardest working people in the White House. She's deeply committed to my father, to her job, and to this country," in a post on the social platform X. The story: service member aboard USS Lincoln decries father's ICE detention. A sailor on board the USS Abraham Lincoln on Saturday said his father was detained by Immigration and Customs Enforcement, or ICE. Joshua Aviles has spent roughly 9 months deployed at sea due to the Iran war, amid reported shortages of clean water, food, and supplies. "I've been deployed for over 9 months out at sea in the Middle East aboard the USS Abraham Lincoln, fighting for a country that has given me everything," Aviles wrote in a post on Facebook. "I just got a call that my dad was taken by ICE. If you know my dad, you know he is a hardworking, humble man who is always willing to help anyone if he can. My dad has a driver's license, social security card, and work permit," he added. Aviles said his father was waiting to get his green card approved at the time he was detained. NBC News confirmed on Sunday the detention with the Department of Homeland Security, or DHS. The Hill reached out to ICE to confirm the arrest, but did not immediately receive a response. "We are simply enforcing the laws passed by Congress. This administration does not pick and choose which laws to enforce," a DHS spokesperson told NBC, adding that work authorization or pending application do not confer legal status in the United States. "This is heartbreaking for me. I don't know how I can mentally continue working 12-plus hour days, knowing that my dad is somewhere, possibly being treated like a criminal," Aviles wrote in the Facebook post. "My dad's only crime was coming to this country to give my siblings and me a better life," he added. Aviles' comments come after Democrats reported that under President Trump, ICE has arrested 125 veterans and attempted to deport at least 282 veterans and family members. Aside from legal concerns, DOD's new practices create a chilling effect on service members and their families, who may avoid accessing bases, medical care, housing offices, or support services, or leave the military entirely, out of fear that routine interactions could lead to detention or deportation. Democratic lawmakers wrote in their letter obtained by The Hill and sent to Defense Secretary Pete Hegseth, Secretary of Veterans Affairs Doug Collins and Homeland Security Secretary Mark Wayne Mullen. The story is the This Week on the Hill column, Georgia's South Carolina special elections draw focus. Lawmakers are fanning out across their districts and states for fundraisers, local events, and campaign stops as the midterm elections heat up, while national party leaders are increasingly wading into the races that could help shape control of Congress. In Georgia, voters are heading back to the polls Tuesday for a special election runoff to fill the vacancy left by the deaths of longtime Representative David Scott, Democrat of Georgia, who died in April at age 80. The runoff pits the late congressman's daughter, Marcy Scott, Democrat, against Everton Blair Jr., Democrat, former Gwinnett County School Board Chair. Marcy Scott garnered roughly 48% of the vote in the July primary, while Blair received about 35.6%, sending the two Democrats into Tuesday's runoff, according to Decision Desk HQ. The political spotlight will also turn to South Carolina, where Republicans are set for a closely watched Senate primary runoff between interim Senator Darlene Graham, Republican of South Carolina, and Representative Ralph Norman, Republican of South Carolina. Darlene Graham, who was appointed to fill the seat belonging to her late brother, GOP Senator Lindsey Graham of South Carolina, and is running for a full term, has been in the spotlight in recent days after she said during a debate last week that she's not that informed on national security. And on the court's front, expect President Trump's hush money conviction to be back in the spotlight, the judge mulling the president's long-running bid to move his appeal out of New York state courts has newly indicated he expects to rule by Friday. Trump wants to fight his conviction in federal court in the hopes of ultimately tossing it on presidential immunity grounds. What you can expect this week, Democratic candidates vie in Georgia's special election runoff. Marcy Scott, the late Representative David Scott's Democrat of Georgia daughter, and Everton Blair Jr., former Gwinnett County School Board Chair, will go head-to-head at Tuesday. President Trump stumps for Darlene Graham. Trump is hoping to use his influence to convince GOP primary voters to choose Senator Darlene Graham over Representative Ralph Norman in South Carolina's Senate primary runoff. Federal district judge to decide on hush money case. A federal judge will determine whether to move Trump's appeal out of the New York state courts. Georgia special election runoff puts late congressman's daughter in focus. Marcy Scott previously told the Atlanta Journal-Constitution that she saw the special election to fill her late father's seat as a way to carry on his legacy. Representative David Scott, Democrat of Georgia, was first elected to Congress in 2002 and rose to prominence in 2021 when he became the first black lawmaker to serve as chair of the House Agriculture Committee. He has been hailed by members of the Congressional Black Caucus, including House Minority Leader Hakeem Jeffries, Democrat of New York, who characterized Scott as a trailblazer on Capitol Hill. Georgia's 13th congressional district, a blue stronghold that David Scott had easily defended for decades, covers portions of six counties in the Atlanta metropolitan area. The winner of the August 25 runoff will represent the seat through the end of 2026. Marcy Scott and Blair were two of three Democrats on the ballot in July, alongside former Judge Carlos Moore. Two Republicans also ran for the seat, Cesar Gonzalez and Faith Park. A fourth Democrat, Tony Brown, appeared on the ballot but had been disqualified. Marcy Scott has been endorsed by Democratic Representatives Nkema Williams of Georgia and Maxine Waters of California, while Blair has been endorsed by Representative Lucy McBath, Democrat of Georgia. Both candidates have centered their campaigns around affordability, a key issue in the midterms, amid rising grocery prices, gas costs, and inflation. Blair wrote on social media that he launched his campaign because he believes in building a district where housing is affordable, health care is accessible, schools are fully funded, and families aren't stretched thin just trying to get by. Marcy Scott, meanwhile, has championed infrastructure investment, protection and veterans programs, and benefit and workforce development. Graham Norman go head-to-head in South Carolina runoff. Trump-backed Darlene Graham is set to face off against Norman, who's been endorsed by Representative Nancy Mace, Republican of South Carolina, and former South Carolina Governor Mark Sanford, Republican in the Senate primary runoff Tuesday. Questions about whether Darlene Graham is experienced enough to serve in the Senate roared to life after she flubbed a national security question. Norman told Kelly Meyer of News Nation that Darlene Graham's debate response was serious, but Darlene Graham later told Fox News that I have said many times I'm not a politician, certainly not a career politician. I don't speak politician. Trump stumped for Darlene Graham in Myrtle Beach, which is home to former Senate candidate Representative Russell Fries, Republican of South Carolina District. Fry did not advance out of the initial Republican primary election to replace Lindsey Graham, making his support base critical for both Norman and Darlene Graham. Graham has been backed by other prominent Republicans, including Senator Tim Scott of South Carolina and the state's Lieutenant Governor Pamela Avett. Sanford, meanwhile, endorsed Norman last week, arguing that the stakes are simply too high as our nation really is at a financial tipping point. I have seen firsthand his experience in legislative circles, matched by a conservative voting record and conservative stance, and all of this brings me to a binary choice, not only on the bigger question of less government and more freedom, but on who do I believe holds the best shot at holding the line on government spending, our debt, and its accompanying deficits. I am freaked about this issue given our crossing of the $40 trillion federal debt mark this week. It has heinous implications for all of us, the former South Carolina governor wrote on social media. Norman, a member of the House Freedom Caucus, wrote in a social media post that the Senate has become a place where good legislation goes to die, and as we elect our next U.S. senator, we need a proven conservative to take up the mantle and fight. I'm the only candidate in this race with the experience and the resume to take on the job, and I look forward to representing the Palmetto State in the United States Senate, he added. Trump hush money case in the spotlight again. U.S. District Judge Alvin Hellerstein indicated last week that he expects to issue a decision on whether to move Trump's appeal in his hush money case out of the New York State courts. Trump wants to move the case so he can try to convince a federal judge that the Supreme Court's presidential immunity ruling compels tossing the jury's 34-count guilty verdict. Trump was convicted of falsifying business records in connection with a hush money scheme to keep quiet his alleged affair with porn actor Stormy Daniels ahead of the 2016 presidential election. Trump has long argued he cannot get a fair shake in New York state court system and has repeatedly attacked the judge and jury that decided the case. A three-judge panel on the U.S. Court of Appeals for the Second Circuit ruled November last year that it cannot be confident a lower judge adequately considered Trump's arguments as he sought to move the case. The court bypassed what we consider to be important issues bearing on the ultimate issue of good cause, the panel wrote. The panel emphasized it has no view on whether Trump's strategy should ultimately succeed, only that the lower judge needs to reconsider his prior ruling. We leave it to the able and experienced district judge to decide whether to solicit further briefing from the parties or hold a hearing to help it resolve these issues, the panel wrote then. The story, Sullivan endorses Sullivan against Sullivan in Alaska. Three Dan Sullivans are weighing in on Alaska's Senate race, but only one Dan Sullivan has earned the support of a former lawmaker with his namesake. Senator Dan S. Sullivan, Republican of Alaska, was endorsed by former Anchorage Mayor Dan A. Sullivan, Republican, last Tuesday as he prepares to face off against Dan J. Sullivan and Representative Mary Peltola, Democrat of Alaska, in November. As the OG Dan Sullivan, I urge Alaskans to vote for Senator Dan S. Sullivan. He's been great for Alaska, the former mayor of Anchorage, wrote in a Facebook post last week. The post comes after Dan J. Sullivan's campaign faced legal challenges as Dan S. Sullivan and the National Republican Senatorial Committee accused him of launching a Senate bid to create confusion for voters seeking to elect the incumbent lawmaker. Carol Beecher, a registered Republican and the director of the Alaska Division of Elections, attempted to remove Dan J. Sullivan from the primary ballot and disqualify his campaign, citing his logo's similarities to the incumbent senators. However, Dan J. Sullivan challenged the measure in court, and in June, Superior Court Judge Thomas Matthews ruled that Dan J. Sullivan could remain on the ballot for the state's primary on August 18. Republicans Dan J. Sullivan and Dan S. Sullivan advanced to the Alaska's general nonpartisan election in November alongside Democrat Peltola of Alaska, who Dan J. Sullivan has said he voted for twice in previous elections. The race is considered a toss-up by the nonpartisan Cook Political Report, while Decision Desk HQ has Peltola favored to win due to her past success in statewide races and status as a moderate Democrat who hires Republican staffers on the Hill. Some Republicans have accused Dan J. Sullivan of being a Democratic plant and entering the race to siphon votes away from the incumbent senator with the same name. Dan J. Sullivan, a retired teacher, has denied those accusations. The story, Oz, MMR vaccine is not a lethal vaccine. Dr. Mehmet Oz, the administrator of the Centers for Medicare and Medicaid Services, or CMS, noted Sunday that the measles, mumps, and rubella, or MMR vaccine, is not lethal, contradicting President Trump. The MMR vaccine is not a lethal vaccine, and it is offered in other countries, Oz told host Margaret Brennan on CBS News' Face the Nation. After signing an executive order to alter federal guidance on the childhood vaccination schedule, Trump claimed the MMR vaccine was lethal in some cases. The president's order recommended that physicians split up the combined MMR shot, which has been available since 1971. Doctors recommend that children receive the vaccine at 12 to 15 months and again at 4 to 6 years. Together, there could be a possibility they are quite lethal, the president said in the Oval Office, referring to the MMR vaccine. And separately, it looks like they are not at all lethal, but are just very effective. In addition to splitting up the MMR shot, Trump's order recommends that all children receive just 11 core vaccinations. Children at the higher risk of infection should receive more vaccines, while others can still access vaccines after consulting with a doctor. Oz said Sunday the order, which multiple medical experts have criticized, is intended to ensure Americans have a choice in deciding whether to vaccinate their children. The request of the president is to make sure that states offer parents either eligibility because of religious beliefs or other reasons why they may not want to have their kids take all the vaccines in order, the CMS administrator told Brennan. The story, Pence stopping ballistic attacks in Ukraine will take the last fighting tool out of Vladimir Putin's hands. Former Vice President Mike Pence and Ukrainian President Volodymyr Zelensky on Sunday stressed the importance of Ukraine having the capabilities to deter Russian ballistic missile strikes. During an interview with News Nation's The Hill Sunday, Pence said Russian forces have shifted to using high-arc ballistic missiles and cruise missiles to strike Ukraine. Those weapons require Patriot interceptors or terminal high-altitude area defense, or THAAD interceptors, the former vice president noted. Pence on Sunday addressed a national prayer breakfast in Ukraine and spoke with Zelensky. And President Zelensky again reiterated to me what he said publicly, that he's anxious to see the United States make up to 5% of our Patriot resources available to make it possible for Ukraine to beat back those ballistic missile attacks, Pence told host Chris Steigerwald. Stopping those ballistic missile attacks essentially will in many ways take the last fighting tool out of Vladimir Putin's hands, he said, referring to the Russian president. While President Trump granted Ukraine a license to co-produce Patriot missiles in July, analysts have emphasized it will take years before the Eastern European country is able to produce a suitable amount of those weapons. Also complicating matters is the fact that the U.S. has exhausted nearly 80% of its THAAD interceptors and roughly half of its patriots during the Iran war, CNN reported earlier this month. Pence, though, denied Sunday that the Pentagon depleted its interceptor stockpiles is hurting Ukraine. "I don't see it that way, and I don't think the Ukrainians do either," Pence told host Dana Bash on CNN's State of the Union. July marked the deadliest month for civilians in Ukraine since May 2022, according to the United Nations Human Rights Monitoring Mission in Ukraine. Zelensky said Sunday he briefed Senators Richard Blumenthal, Democrat of Connecticut, and James Lankford, Republican of Oklahoma, in Kyiv on Russia's ongoing ballistic missile terror. The Ukrainian leader wrote on social media, "It is very important for Ukraine to have the capabilities to counter this, and implementing the decision to grant licenses for the production of Patriots could significantly help." Pence echoed Zelensky's rhetoric, saying it is essential for the Trump administration and other foreign allies to continue backing Ukraine militarily. "Without further assistance, an unprotected Ukraine will be at risk of Russian attacks on energy infrastructure sites," as winter approaches, the former vice president stated. "President Zelensky made it clear to me that Putin is going to use those ballistic missiles to strike, particularly not just like he did at a children's hospital this week, and not just as he did at a shopping mall this week," Pence told Steyerwald, "but he'll use that to take out the energy infrastructure here as winter approaches." The story questions arise as U.S. claims deeper control of Strait of Hormuz. How much oil is actually getting through the Strait of Hormuz? And is the reward for the Pentagon worth the resources it is expending? Those are some of the key outstanding questions as Trump administration touts some success in steering tankers through a southern channel of the strait along the coast of Oman. The operation has allowed the U.S. to claw back some control from Iran over the passage, which has been largely closed since late February, but these efforts require significant resources from the Pentagon, and the reward is just a fraction of gain in the amount of oil traversing the strait compared to pre-war levels. The administration's latest measures appear to have at least prevented global oil prices from jumping even higher, though the Brent crude price stood at $94.39 going into this week, up from where it had begun the week prior. It has not alleviated the pressures Republicans are feeling over the economy and the issue of affordability as the midterm elections in November inch closer. Petras Katinas, a research fellow in energy and defense with the Royal United Services Institute, said Friday that only three or four vessels have passed through the strait on a daily basis in the month of August, far below the numbers in February when 35 ships passed inbound and 39 outbound. U.S. officials, however, told Axios that 40 tankers traversed the waterway Friday night through the southern channel off Oman. They also said the effort had facilitated the transit of about 16 million barrels to the global energy market. Those figures would represent a major jump in ships transiting the waterway in recent weeks. Katinas sounded a skeptical tone on the figures. "I know the White House claims around 15 to 20 vessels pass the Strait of Hormuz per day, yet we've learned the White House math is not very strong," he told The Hill. The United Kingdom's Navy Maritime Trade Operations Center also put out a lower estimate, stating that since August 7, very few vessels have openly transited the strait. The costs of getting more ships out are expensive, and there are the risks to operation, most notably that it could draw fire from Iran. "There is a challenge to the extent that this kind of covert shipping of oil is going on, the extent to which it starts to become more significant, therefore less easy to hide, and perhaps also therefore is more open provocation to Iran," said Mona Yacoubian, the director of the Middle East Program at the Center for Strategic and International Studies. She suggested the bigger the Pentagon's operation gets, the more it could attract Iranian attacks. We've seen the Iranians respond to this kind of a thing already in the past, so it could be that it's in a bit of a catch-22, where as long as the amounts that are being secreted out are not massive and significant, that type of an operation may be able to continue and be done without enormous resources, Yacoubian said. She added, but it then doesn't really have much of an impact on the global markets, which is really the effort here. The U.S.-led operation has helped empty tankers enter the Gulf from the Arabian Sea through the Strait, pick up oil from countries in the Middle East, then exit, according to Axios.
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4: Hello and welcome to Smithsonian Magazine. This is Sue Johnson, and I'm reading from the summer 2026 issue, which is all about America at 250 years old. This magazine, this month, is just chock full of shorter articles that celebrate the daring inventors and visionary insights that forged a nation. And for multiple weeks now, I've been reading every page of the magazine because I think every article is important, and I'll keep going until I'm done. So it'll take me into September, I'm sure. So this story, this first one today, is called Empowering the Grassroots for Good. With focus, idealism, and a conspicuous lack of vanity, Ella Baker spearheaded many civil rights victories. It's written by Victor Luckerson. Ella Baker built in the background, though her work as a grassroots organizer helped strengthen the NAACP, or the National Association for the Advancement of Colored People, birth the civil rights movement, and sparked the explosion of youth activism in the 1960s America, she had no interest in being thrust into the pantheon of great black leaders. Strong people, she once said, don't need strong leaders. Born in 1903 in Norfolk, Virginia, Baker grew up understanding that community came first. When she was a child, her family moved her to her grandparents' farm in North Carolina, where Baker picked vegetables to give to her neighbors. In her 20s, she ventured to New York at the peak of the Harlem Renaissance, working as a journalist and helping launch a black co-op during the Great Depression. The day of sharply defined individualism is rapidly giving place to that of mutual interdependence, she said in a speech at the time. In 1941, Baker became a field officer for the NAACP, spending nearly half of that year and the following one traveling the South and helping branches of the organization develop programs to address local discrimination and underemployment. Although the NAACP had a top-down power structure and often served middle-class interests, Baker encouraged local chapters to represent people from every walk of life. She had no problem venturing into bars and pool halls to recruit new members, and she insisted that defending the town drunk from unlawful arrest was as important as any other case the NAACP might take up. Her grassroots style led to clashes with the organization's leadership, but it worked. She oversaw a membership drive that doubled the NAACP's rolls to more than 400,000 people in 1944. Baker's biggest contributions were to come. When the Montgomery bus boycott began in 1955, it was exactly the sort of mass action she'd longed envisioned. With her activist friends Bayard Rustin and Stanley Levinson, she conceived a Southern counterpart to the NAACP, focused on direct action. Rustin persuaded Martin Luther King Jr., who had become the face of Montgomery's boycott, to lead the new organization, dubbed the Southern Christian Leadership Conference, or the SCLC. Baker served as the SCLC's first full-time staff member and eventually its executive director, doing unglamorous but essential work. She found the SCLC, its first office near downtown Atlanta, and wrote many of its public statements, some under King's name. She launched its first voter registration drives and helped disenfranchised Black Southerners file voting discrimination complaints with the Federal Commission on Civil Rights. Still, King and Baker butted heads. Baker was committed to a mass movement that would cultivate local leaders, empowering everyday people to do grassroots organizing. The SCLC, by contrast, focused on building King into a national hero who could lead the masses in protests and marches, creating political momentum but not necessarily expanding local organizing. The SCLC was also a boys' club. Only one woman, a Montgomery bus boycott organizer named Erna Dungy, sat on the 33-member board, and Baker felt that the SCLC often ignored her because of her gender. In a group of ministers who were accustomed to having women largely as supporters, there was no place for me, she later said. In April 1960, she organized an SCLC-sponsored retreat in Raleigh, North Carolina, for more than 125 student activists from around the country. The Greensboro lunch counter sit-ins had begun just a few months before, sparking a new wave of protests by young people willing to get confrontational. Baker wanted to channel that spontaneous youthful defiance into a coherent mass movement. While King and some of the older ministers argued that the students should form a youth arm of the SCLC, Baker encouraged them to launch their own organization. By the conference's close, the Student Nonviolent Coordinating Committee, the SNCC, was born. The SNCC drove mass mobilization in the civil rights movement, sit-ins, voter registration drives, the Freedom Rides. Generational leaders such as John Lewis, Diane Nash, Julian Bond, and Stokely Carmichael got their start in the SNCC, while Baker served as an advisor. What was nice about Miss Baker is you never felt that she had a personal agenda, SNCC worker Judy Richardson later said. It was always about what is good for the organization, for Black people, for whatever the larger issue was. Baker advocated for racial justice until her death in New York in 1986 at the age of 83. She rarely sought the spotlight, as she was too busy helping others find their purpose in the movement. The group comes first in my mind, she once said. Her commitment to grassroots organizing now feels prescient. She intuited that the will to change the world could not be decreed from on high. It had to be nurtured in the heart of every citizen. My basic sense of it, she said, has always been to get the people to understand that in the long run, they themselves are the only protection that they have against violence or injustice. And that's the end of that story called Empowering the Grassroots for Good, about Ella Baker. Now moving on to a new story. This one is called A New Kind of Writing. Sequoia's invention of the Cherokee syllabary was so elegant, it was easy to mistake for magic. This is written by Andrew Lawler. At first they laughed, then they scoffed. Finally they accused him of witchcraft. The Cherokee silversmith named Sequoia had spent years scratching strange marks on paper. In 1821, his fellow tribespeople, disturbed by his obsession, put him on trial for practicing black magic. Sequoia insisted his invention would allow Cherokee speakers to write out Iroquoian language for the first time. To test his claim, tribal elders ordered Sequoia's young daughter, Ayoka, to another room. Father and daughter separately made marks on paper and told their minders in each room what the marks said. Then the papers were exchanged. When each was able to read the other's message, Ayoka, to another room. Father and daughter separately made marks on paper and told their minders in each room what the marks said.

Born in 1770s Tennessee to a Cherokee mother and a white father, Sequoia was raised in his mother's culture and didn't read or write English. During the War of 1812, he served alongside American soldiers, sometimes using the English name George Guess. The experience likely exposed him to written language, or what he called talking leaves. After the war, Sequoia moved to Alabama and began experimenting with an ideogrammatic approach to written Cherokee, in which each word was a symbol, but he abandoned that as cumbersome and too difficult to learn. Eventually, he hit on 86 syllables that expressed specific sounds, each syllable represented by symbols borrowed from Greek, Hebrew, and English. Later reduced to 85 symbols, Sequoia's syllabary was not simply a creative triumph, but a new means of self-government and cultural memory. By 1827, the Cherokee had a written constitution, and everything from hunting guidance to sacred chants could be recorded for posterity. The Cherokee Phoenix, the first native newspaper in the United States, rolled off the presses in 1828 using his symbols, and others followed. The syllabary was widely lauded, and its phonetic accuracy and simplicity made it far easier to grasp than English. The superiority of Guess's alphabet is manifest and has been fully proved by experience, wrote Albert Gallatin, a U.S. Treasury secretary, diplomat, and linguist, in 1836. The boy learns in a few weeks that which occupies 2 years of the time of ours. Yet sudden mass literacy didn't curb the United States government's growing appetite for Cherokee homelands in North Carolina, Georgia, Alabama, and Tennessee. Soon after Gallatin made his comments, the government forced tens of thousands of Cherokee to migrate along the Trail of Tears to a territory now called Oklahoma. Despite this tragedy, the Cherokee carried the syllabary to their new home and maybe even across the Atlantic. In Liberia, a Cherokee named Austin Curtis, who married into the indigenous Vey community, is said to have used the syllabary to devise a script for the Vey, which went on to inspire written works throughout West Africa. Sequoia himself moved to Mexico, where he died in 1843. Today, with only a few thousand Cherokee fluent in their ancestral tongue, the syllabary is a key tool in safeguarding Tosalgi culture. Teenagers use it to text one another. Children's books use it to convey traditional tales. And official documents and road signs communicate in the mode of that Sequoia invented, removing moving reminders of how a single individual's brilliance and tenacity can change the world. And that's the end of that story called A New Kind of Writing. Our next story is called How to Organize Infinite Information. When an explosion in publishing threatened to make libraries unusable, the unclassifiable Melvin Dewey stepped in. This is written by Stephen Mim. Melville Dewey was a cash-strapped Amherst College student in the early 1870s working at the school library to pay his bills. An intense young scholar, Dewey felt at home among the books. There was only one problem. They were so disorganized that finding a given volume could prove impossible. One spring Sunday in 1873, he made a breakthrough. He was sitting in a college chapel, listening to a long sermon from a college's president. His mind wandered, and the solution flashed over me so that I jumped in my seat and came very near to shouting, "Eureka!" The idea was beautifully simple. Use decimals to number a classification of all human knowledge in print. Thus was born the classification system that now bears Dewey's name. His plan sought to tame the chaos created by an

0: ever-growing number of books, and taught the world how to manage the exponential growth of knowledge that has defined the modern age. Born and raised in a devout Baptist family, he internalized his era's ethos of religious reform. Though he soon strayed from the church, he never abandoned the conviction that the world could be made a better, more ordered place. The Amherst Library was his guinea pig. Like other libraries around the world, it used a makeshift system of classification, lumping books by general subject or even by size. As collections grew with astonishing speed after the invention of steam-powered printing presses, reformers sought to organize the flow. Dewey found their ideas wanting. After meeting the Boston Anatheum's head librarian, Dewey returned to Amherst and lamented in his diary, he puts the books on horse under horse and not under zoology. For months I dreamed night and day that there must be somewhere a satisfactory solution, he wrote. Then came that fateful mid-sermon revelation. Dewey's system closely mimicked the metric system, with everything built around the number 10. There would be 10 major areas of knowledge, from basic general works, from 000 to 099, to geography and history, from 900 to 999. Each could be broken down into 10 potential topical subdivisions, with infinite further subdivisions. Here, then, was a system that could categorize everything from aardvarks, which is number 599.31, to Zydeco, which is 781.624107.63. As Dewey wrote in a formal proposal published in 1873, the subclasses may be increased in any part of the library without limit, each additional decimal place increasing the minuteness of the classification tenfold. This begat problems. Some areas of study grew faster than others, generating ever finer distinctions and unwieldy strings of numbers. Others barely changed at all. Dewey does not seem to have anticipated these flaws. He continued to hone his classifications at Amherst, and in 1883 became the chief librarian at Columbia University, where he organized the collection under his scheme. Other U.S. libraries copied the system, as did many overseas. In 1900, a prominent British librarian concluded that the Dewey Decimal System was by far the most widely used and influential of all the classification systems. Its decimal numbers have attained an international significance. Dewey established the world's first library school at Columbia in 1887 and encouraged women to join the profession, but women librarians alleged that he'd made unwanted sexual advances. He died in 1931, but not before the allegations caught up to him. And in 2019, the American Library Association stripped his name from the highest award, citing his sexual harassment as well as his prejudice against Jewish people, African Americans, and other minorities. These revelations and the coming obsolescence of brick-and-mortar libraries diminished Dewey's stature, yet his legacy as an apostle of the information economy remains. Confronting the prospect of a near-infinite expansion of knowledge, his system anticipated a place for everything and put everything in its place. And that's the end of that story, called How to Organize Infinite Information. Our next story is about cooking. This is called A Southern Melting Pot: How Virginia housewife Mary Randolph blended diverse traditions to cook up America's first regional cuisine. It's written by Michael W. Twitty. There was no instruction manual for Mary Randolph to refer to during the 13 years she spent running a Richmond, Virginia boarding house. A wife, mother, and entrepreneur in the early 1800s, She had to figure out the most efficient ways to complete her many tasks in the kitchen. Once she discovered what worked, Randolph compiled her first refined cooking techniques and recipes into the 1824 The Virginia Housewife, widely recognized as the seminal Southern cookbook. Randolph's work inevitably represents the melding of traditions without which Southern cooking could not be what it is today. The book's nearly 500 recipes, many originating in plantation kitchens, not only speak to the South's unique culinary heritage, but also tell the story of transatlantic nations. Born in 1762 on her family's plantation in what is now known today as the Black Belt of Virginia, where some 50-70% of the population were of African descent, Randolph was exposed to diverse cuisines early on. The enslaved cooks who prepared meals for her family upheld West African cooking traditions, using the ingredients that were most similar to those of their homeland. When visiting her brother, Thomas, and his wife, Martha, who was Thomas Jefferson's daughter, at Monticello, Randolph would likely have enjoyed the cuisine prepared by enslaved cooks Edith Fawcett and Fanny Hearn, who had been taught by White House culinarian Honoré Julien. At Monticello, the women continued the work of formerly enslaved French-trained master chef James Hemings, who became the first to prepare macaroni and cheese in the United States. The Virginia Housewife is said to be the first U.S. cookbook to include a recipe for it. The enslaved Africans and free people of color working around Randolph were central in introducing her to the foods and flavors that would become the core of Southern cuisine. West Africans were fond of layered, spicy one-pot stews with various starches, deep-fried proteins, vegetables and fritters, grilled and barbecued meats, and braised leafy greens. They used peppery spices to amplify or temper the key ingredients allowed them. For example, a muddy-flavored catfish became pleasant under the influence of turmeric, ginger, and cayenne pepper. Randolph drew on other traditions too, incorporating oysters, wild game such as rabbit, and indigenous crops like squash and pumpkin into her recipes. She included popular British dishes such as plum pudding, as well as Spanish gazpacho, gumbo, described as a West Indian dish, East Indian curry, Scottish collops of veal, and French macarons, offering a glimpse at Virginia's distinct demographics. Having closed her boarding house in 1820, Randolph was retired and caring for her ailing son when she decided to collect and publish her expertise for a new generation of homemakers. The difficulties I encountered when I first entered on the duties of a housekeeping life, from the want of books sufficiently clear and concise, compelled me to study the subject, Randolph wrote. Her instructions also standardized recipes using proper weights and measures, reducing waste. For when the ingredients employed were given in just proportions, she wrote, the article made was always equally good. Some recipes had to be modified. She adapted British food staples made from cool weather grains to her native environment, substituting maize and creating authentic American fare. Cornbread and hominy replaced quick breads and porridge. Chicken, hogs, catfish, and shad were consumed far more than beef and lamb. African dishes were modified to Western constraints, and they all learned from Native Americans who'd mastered how to best use the resources of the land. Other expensive and sometimes difficult to find groceries were imported from across the Atlantic. Randolph's cacophony of recipes includes beers, preserves, breads, and desserts. You won't find lists of ingredients followed by numbered instructions, the familiar format of today's recipes. Randolph wrote as though she was speaking to the reader, so some might also hear the voices of enslaved cooks. Although they were denied an education or publishing opportunities of their own, the black chefs who influenced Randolph left their imprint on the book. Words with West African origins, like okra, are peppered throughout. Yet it never explicitly credits those men and women of African descent. Although she came from a notable slaveholding family, Randolph understood that her business success was dependent on the Black Virginians who had been integrating foodways from different lands since 1619, when the first enslaved Africans arrived. On paper, Randolph emphasized method and order. In reality, she allowed her cooks a modicum of freedom in the kitchen that they shared. The book was a huge success for the era, republished 19 times before the Civil War, and it spawned similar efforts from other chefs, including The Carolina Housewife, Domestic Cookery, and 50 Years in a Maryland Kitchen. Randolph wrote that an extensive circulation of her recipes would be satisfying. Should they prove serviceable to the young, inexperienced housekeeper, it will add greatly to that gratification. Some 200 years later, new editions of The Virginia Housewife are still being printed. And that's the end of that story, written by Michael Twitty, called A Southern Melting Pot. Here's a side story called Commanders and Chef, a succulent tour of five visionary cooks who changed the way we eat. It's written by Terrace Gresco. James Beard is one. Long before the Food Network turned chefs into celebrities, Beard brought the first cooking show to national TV with I Love to Eat in 1946. Known for his eccentric persona, Beard published 26 books, championed everything from Sloppy Joe's to Lobster Newburgh, and established a culinary brand, a cooking school, a foundation, and annual awards that confers enduring gravitas on U.S. cookery. The next one is Leah Chase. In the 1960s, Chase turned her in-law's restaurant, Dookie Chase's in New Orleans, into a temple of Creole cuisine. Jim Crow laws still banned Black diners from French Quarter restaurants, so Chase fed leading lights of the civil rights movement. James Baldwin favored her gumbo. Remarkably influential, she spread the gospel of shrimp Clemenceau and peach cobbler in cookbooks and on TV. And I have also time to read about Julia Child. Her 1961 Mastering the Art of French Cooking was the first cookbook to demystify bechamel and roux for home cooks. After a wartime stint for U.S. intelligence, Child followed her husband to Paris and graduated from Le Cordon Bleu Culinary School. Her live public TV show, The French Chef, made her a beloved celebrity for her uncompromising approach to cassoulet and coq au vin. There are others here, but I don't have time to read them, so I will finish this next week. All right, thank you very much for listening today to Smithsonian Magazine, and until the next time, I hope you have a great week.
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7: Hello, good morning. Welcome to AM Update on the Talking Information Center for today, Tuesday, the 25th of August, 2026. I'm John. We begin this morning with Andrew LaPointe's Commission Commuter Update. He begins with information on the MBTA Orange Line. There's delays on the Orange Line of about 15 minutes. That's due to a switch problem at Back Bay. Trains may stand by at stations. Also on the Orange Line, service is suspended between Oak Grove and Back Bay through August 30th. Riders can use shuttle buses between Oak Grove and North Station and the Green Line between North Station and Copley and Back Bay. Jackson Square. An ongoing issue at the station there. The platform at Jackson Square is undergoing renovations to improve safety and accessibility. Sections of the platform are currently unlevel, which may make it difficult for some riders to board and exit trains. A website has been set up for more information on this, mbta.com/Jackson Square. On the bus lines, Route 62 has delays of about 20 minutes. That's due to a disabled bus. The Ruggles bus stop, the right side of Ruggles, berths A1, A2, A3, and A4 are temporarily closed 9 in the evening till 5 in the morning on Wednesday, August 25th, and that is due to construction. All buses will use the left side of the busway further from the station. Also at Ruggles, on Monday, August 24th through Thursday, September 3rd, Ruggles Busway berths B1, B2, both of those temporarily closed due to construction. Buses on routes 15, 44, and 45 will use the nearby berth B3. A detour on bus route 41, it's detoured due to construction. The closest stops with our outbound service include Malcolm X Boulevard and Shawmut Ave and Jackson Square. The closest stops with inbound service, Jackson Square and Nubian. Bus Route 47 is detoured inbound through Friday, August 28th due to construction. Service will originate at Green Street at Pearl Street. A detour, Route 121 is detoured Monday through Friday, 7 in the morning till 5 in the evening until September 11th. That is due to construction. Beginning on Sunday, September 6th, Oxford Street at Market Street outbound and Oxford Street at Washington outbound. Permanently closed. The closest stops with outbound service, Route 429 has service, which is the Lynn Busway and Market Street at Liberty Street. Finally, one more bus stop notification for you. Beginning on Sunday, September 6th, Market Street at Tremont Street outbound and Tremont Street opposite St. Mary's High School outbound, permanently closed. The closest stops with outbound Route 435 bus service is the Lynn Busway. Looking at the commuter rail for this Tuesday, Franklin train 704 from Forge Park, 495 is operating 20 to 30 minutes behind schedule between Windsor Gardens and South Station. On the ferry lines, Hingham and Hull Ferry Service, no service to and from George's Island through the end of service on August 25th. That is due to facility maintenance on the island. And a couple of elevator and escalator alerts for today. Aquarium, escalator 405 Unpaid lobby to Atlantic Ave is unavailable. Ashmont escalator 438, Ashmont platform to Mattapan line busway, unavailable. Central escalator 360, Alewife platform to street, unavailable. Harvard escalator 512, mezzanine to Harvard Square, unavailable. Maverick escalator 428, unpaid lobby to Lewis Mall, unavailable. Maverick escalator 434, Maverick Square to unpaid lobby, unavailable. And South Station elevator 918, that is the Ashmont Braintree platform to Airport and Design Center, as well as Chelsea platform and lobby, that is unavailable as well. With that, we check in with Andrew LaPointe. He is standing by in Salem on this Tuesday with your Safe Disabled Traveler Notebook. Andrew, hello and good morning to you.
8: Good morning, John, and to TIC listeners. This is Andrew J. LaPointe with the Safe Disabled Traveler Notebook for today, Tuesday, August 25th, 2026. Okay, we have National Grid. Let me see. Yes, National Grid by 356 Lafayette Street, and that is in the vicinity of the College Drive and the Salem State University Auditorium. Okay, and crosses Naples Road and Savoy Road, so and that is Lafayette Street, 114 east bound. Okay, so one safety officer will be at this location, and in case you need any assistance there. Now Riley Brothers will be on Orange Street at Appleton. Okay, Orange Street runs down by the Greenlawn Cemetery and North Salem by Moody Square and in the School Street vicinity. Orange Street runs right by the Greenlawn Cemetery, like I said, and goes all the way down toward the water's end. Okay, so right by Appleton Street, that's where Raleigh Brothers will be working on their project. Don't know what they're going to be doing, but it's something you should know anyway for if you're traveling in that general area. Okay, and this is in North Salem. Paving will take place at Rainbow Terrace, and that is Rainbow Terrace runs from Raymond Road and off of Loring Avenue by the Engine 5 Firehouse on the opposite end. Okay, a 455 T-bus stop is right there at the Loring Ave at Rainbow Terrace. Okay, so if you are using Rainbow Terrace for shortcuts, which a lot of us do, just know that there'll be paving and you'll be able to navigate around Rainbow Terrace, but know that there'll be a lot of activity going on. And if you're not comfortable with a lot of construction activity, just skip Rainbow Terrace and use Loring Avenue to, go up toward Lafayette at West Ave, or go down Raymond Road all the way down to Lafayette Street, and then travel from there to your destination. Okay. Misspelled the overpass. NEI will return to the overpass, but they'll be underneath the overpass, and that is to continue working on the back end of the courthouse on Bridge Street and by the Salem Depot. Okay, so, and just a reminder, just do not cross Bridge Street at this location, even with the audible traffic signals, because there's too much going on, and you might miss something. Someone may run the light, and we just don't want nothing happening there. A safety officer will guide you across the street. Now, Grenice will be back on Salem Street, and they are down towards Lafayette Place. Okay, that is kind of close to the Salt and Stahl Elementary School in the back end, and by the Pioneer Terrace, okay, and the beginning of Green Street. Okay, so if you're using that area, know that Greenwich will be in that general area. Okay, so Greenwich will be there, and also Tasco will be in the general vicinity there also. So they'll be working on masonry projects there, pretty close to that spot there. And Greenwich will also be on Brooks Street, okay? And there's no mention of Greenwich being on Purchase Street today, but just keep that in mind, okay? Safety officers will be at any of these locations anyway, in case they decide to go there. Greenwich decides to work on Purchase Street today. National Grid will be on Bar Street Extension. Now, Bar Street, and it will be at School Street at Bar Street Extension. Okay, so that's if you're going down North Street and take a left onto School Street or a right onto School Street. Bar Street Extension is on your right, first or second streets on your right from that area there, okay? So they'll be working on a project. That's a small street, so I don't think any of us are going to be traveling down Bar Street Extension, but you should know that this activity will be going on, okay? Safety officer will be on site to guide you around any of that location, any of that project. And that's it. If you have any questions, give me a call. Andrew J. LaPointe at 978-578-0185. Have a great Tuesday and looking forward to reporting back to you tomorrow. Take care. Bye-bye.
7: Thank you, Andrew. We take a look now at the front page headlines in the Boston Globe and the Boston Herald for this Tuesday, August 25th, 2026. Front page of today's Boston Globe, Trump's limits on mail-in votes can proceed. Justices allow for start of process, but final legality of plan remains unclear. In a first, biotech jobs fall en masse. Signs, however, point toward a comeback and heartening sector. For T Riders, once more it's off the beaten, soldiered, and replaced track with red, green, and orange lines down. Another season of discontent looms. Healy's focus turns to public safety record. She says it's not a campaign issue, but GOP rivals disagree. And prosecution witness rejects Clancy claim, testifies that her goal was to kill herself. Front page of the Boston Herald for this Tuesday. The top headline is booted. Pats trade wide receiver to Texans. Mistrial rejected. Lindsey Clancy testimony intensifies. Time for a change. Herald backs Soleil for Middlesex DA. All of those stories and more come your way on the Talking Information Center. Newspaper coverage begins at 8 o'clock with the Wall Street Journal, 9 o'clock the Boston Globe, 10 o'clock the Boston Herald, 11 o'clock the Washington Post, 12 noon it's the New York Times. And right now on AM Update, we check in on your local weather forecast. It's looking beautiful for the next couple of days. And then we have your lottery numbers, this day in history, science update, and today's complete program schedule. Here's the forecast for the Boston and South Shore area on the Talking Information Center from the National Weather Service. For today, mostly sunny, temperatures near 80. Clear overnight, temperatures in the lower 60s. Wednesday, increasing clouds, temperatures in the lower 80s. The sun rose this morning at 6:03, setting at 7:30 this evening. Stay tuned for more heading your way next on the Talking Information Center. Checking the lottery numbers for this Tuesday, we start with the numbers game and the midday drawing. 4371, the numbers game evening numbers. 1-800-273-6601. Mass cash numbers, the midday drawing, 1-720-2529. Mass cash evening numbers, 2-18-21-30-34. Mega Millions, 1-25-34-48-57-24. Powerball, 3-16-33-38-68. 2. Millionaire for Life, 7-19-26-41-49. 4. And Megabucks, 1-18-22-35-42-43. Now we check in with Billy with the horoscope, this day in history, science update, and today's complete program schedule.
9: Good morning. This is your horoscope reading for Tuesday, August 25th, 2026. Aries. A great deal of wind fills your sails today, so set your course for a long-distance trip to an exotic place. Things are coming to a dramatic climax right now. You can find that some serious pieces of your life are taking a dramatic turn. Change is necessary for growth. If tension exists in certain areas of your life, don't fight it. Think about taking a different path. Taurus. There is a light-hearted, whimsical quality about the day that you might not appreciate at first. You'll find that the more open and accepting you are of this energy, the more you can make it work positively for you. Use this feeling to balance the seriousness in your day. Don't get caught up in unnecessary drama that has nothing to do with your situation. Gemini. You can probably sweet-talk your way in or out of any situation today. You have a great deal of power within, and you can accomplish anything as long as you aren't afraid to use it. Don't feel a failure. If you never try, you'll never succeed. If you see missing pieces in the plan, don't worry. Trust that things will fall into place as needed. Keep your eyes on the prize. Cancer. Find comfort in the people around you today. Try not to take things too seriously. Don't feel like you need to internalize everyone else's problems. Take a step back from any situation that doesn't seem right to you. You may find conversation with new people to be extremely stimulating and rewarding. Keep your guard up, but don't let it block you from new experiences. Leo. Someone has just turned the fan high. There's no lack of air to fuel your fire. Information is flying left and right, and there's a lot of opportunity associated with it. To take advantage of this powerful day, keep the air circulating around you. Stretch and take deep, powerful breaths to enhance your nervous system and make the best use of this energy. Virgo. The time has come for you to be more flexible in your approach. Things are changing quickly, and if you aren't prepared to change with them, you'll be left behind. Be aware of the fluctuating atmosphere around you and be prepared to make the necessary internal adjustments that help you fit in better with the external environment. Don't fear change. Libra. This is a wonderful day for you. You'll find that you are holding all the cards you need to be successful. Today, luck and prosperity meet with discipline to create a perfect situation for wealth. Your preparation is finally paying off. You'll find that the more in tune you can be with yourself, the better integrated you'll be with the people around you. Scorpio. Things will be extremely light and airy today. You may find that people are a bit less sensitive than you. Moving out of your comfort zone is the key to growth. Don't hesitate to move into the unknown. You can achieve a greater sense of balance between yourself and your environment if you are open to change and accept it. Sagittarius. The wind is blowing briskly today, helping you keep your internal fire burning bright. You'll be a social butterfly today. Your energy may be scattered, but this can actually work to your advantage. Picking up tidbits of information and hints from different places and people will help you integrate your energy with your environment. Capitalize on this exciting energy. Capricorn. The key for you today is not to take things too seriously. You'll find that the more you deliberate over a decision, the harder it will be for you to make. You may miss your opportunity while you're weighing the facts. Be spontaneous. Try something you've never tried before. Vary your experiences so things don't get boring. Variety is the spice of life. Aquarius. This is a terrific day for you, and you'll find that long-term trends are moving in your favor. Your sense of discipline combined with a little bit of luck is setting the stage for you to perform. The audience is waiting anxiously, and you have a great deal of humor, knowledge, and happiness to share. Engage in witty conversation, and remember that life is an easy flow. And Pisces. It may be necessary to hire a translator in order to get through people today. You may find that the more adamant you become, the more people shut you out. Keep things light and energetic. Too serious a tone could lead to disaster. Try not to make things more complicated than they need to be. You are holding the right cards, and it's time to play them strategically. And on this day in history. In the year 1944, Paris is liberated after 4 years of Nazi occupation. On August 25th, 1944, after more than 4 years of Nazi occupation, Paris is liberated by the French 2nd Armored Division and the U.S. 4th Infantry Division. German resistance was light, and General Diedrich von Schultitz, commander of the German garrison, defied an order by Adolf Hitler to blow up Paris's landmark and burn the city to the ground before its liberation. Schultitz signed a formal surrender that afternoon, and on August 26, Free French General Charles de Gaulle led a joyous liberation march down the Champs-Élysées. Paris fell to Nazi Germany on June 14, 1940, 1 month after the German Wehrmacht stormed into France. 8 days later, France signed an armistice with the Germans, and a puppet French state was set up with its capital at Vichy. Elsewhere, however, Generals Charles de Gaulle and the Free French kept fighting, and the resistance sprang up in occupied France to resist Nazi and Vichy rule. The French 2nd Armored Division was formed in London in late 1943 with the express purpose of leading the liberation of Paris during the Allied invasion of France. In August 1944, the division arrived at Normandy under the command of General Jacques-Philippe Leclerc and was attached to General George S. Patton's 3rd U.S. Army. By August 18th, Allied forces were near Paris, and workers in the city went on strike as resistance fighters emerged from hiding and began attacking German forces and fortifications. At his headquarters, 2 miles inland from the Normandy coast, Supreme Allied Commander Dwight D. Eisenhower had a dilemma. Allied planners have concluded that the liberation of Paris should be delayed so as not to divert valuable resources away from important operations elsewhere. The city could be encircled and then liberated at a later date. On August 21st, Eisenhower agreed to proceed with the liberation of Paris. The next day, the 2nd Armored Division advanced on the city from the north and the 4th Infantry Division from the south. Meanwhile, in Paris, the forces of German General Diedrich von Schultitz were fighting the resistance and completing their defenses around the city. Hitler had ordered Paris defended to the last man and demanded that the city not fall into Allied hands except as a field of ruins. Choltitz dutifully began laying explosives under Paris's bridges and many of its landmarks, but disobeyed an order to commence the destruction. He did not want to go down in history as the man who had destroyed the City of Lights, Europe's most celebrated city. And in this morning's science update, physicists create a tiny Big Bang with surprisingly small atomic nuclei. Researchers at the University of Copenhagen have recreated the primordial state of matter believed to have filled the universe shortly after the Big Bang, using collisions between the atomic nuclei, far smaller than scientists once thought possible. These microscopic versions of the early universe could help researchers understand both the first moments of cosmic history and some of the deepest questions in nuclear physics. What was the universe like before stars, planets, atoms, and the other familiar forms of matter existed? At CERN in Switzerland, physicists are trying to answer that question by reproducing some of the extreme conditions that existed in the universe shortly after its birth. Researchers from Niels Bohr Institute, working with scientists in the International ALICE collaboration, have now taken an important step toward that goal. At CERN, atomic nuclei can be accelerated to nearly the speed of light and smashed together. These collisions can create tiny droplets of quark-gluon plasma, the extraordinary state of matter believed to have filled the universe during its first millionth of a second. Scientists had long thought that producing this plasma required collisions between very heavy nuclei, such as lead. The new experiments show that much smaller nuclei can also generate the primordial material. Researchers successfully created it by colliding oxygen-16 and neon-20 nuclei. We have pushed the boundary for how small the atomic nuclei can be while still recreating this primordial matter, what you could call a little Big Bang. We now know more about the fundamental conditions required for matter to transition into this extreme state, says Associate Professor Yu Zhao, who led the experiment and until recently was employed at the Niels Bohr Institute at the University of Copenhagen. And coming up on today's schedule, at 8 a.m., it's the Wall Street Journal. At 9 a.m., it's the Boston Globe. At 10 a.m., it's the Boston Herald. At 11 a.m., it's the Washington Post. At 12 o'clock noon, it's the New York Times. At 1 p.m., it's the Patriot Ledger. 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
7: Let's begin the Wall Street Journal for today. It's Tuesday, the 25th of August, 2026. You're listening to the Talking Information Center, and we say hello with the Wall Street Journal to Rod and Scott.
12: All righty, John, thank you. And yes, this is Tuesday. It is the 25th of August. And John is right, Scott, you know.
13: John is always right.
12: Yeah, he's right, because we are reading the Wall Street Journal.
13: As I say, John is always right.
12: That's true. So what are you starting us off with here today, Scott?
13: Well, I thought we'd talk a little bit about the ongoing battle between Canada and the United States. There are all kinds of new tariffs being implemented.
12: Oh, boy.
13: And this story is headlined, What's Getting Hit by New Tariffs?
12: Interesting.
13: The United States is putting a 50% charge on certain Canadian imports. Ottawa is pledging retaliation. So let's look at this story a little bit in depth. New tariffs kicked in on Saturday on billions of dollars worth of U.S. imports from Canada. After trade talks between the two nations collapsed, Canada said it intends to impose retaliatory tariffs starting on September 8th, sparking the risk of a wider trade war. So, here's what to know about the new levies. The tariffs announced in late July impose a surcharge of 50% on a long list of Canadian goods. Items subject to the levies include wine, hockey sticks, cement, natural honey, essential oils, and candles. They also include various paper, textile, and electronics. The White House said at the time, some sectors and goods, including energy and fish, would be exempt. Unlike previous taxes, the new round of tariffs does not exempt exports that comply with the U.S.-Mexico-Canada trade agreement. Still, the tariffs on about $20 billion of imports affect only a fraction, about 5%, of what the U.S. purchases from its northern neighbor. Last year, the U.S. imported $383 billion worth of goods from Canada. Products already subject to tariffs under earlier national security measures include steel, aluminum, auto parts, and lumber will not be hit by this latest round. After talks broke down over the weekend, Trump escalated his threats against Canada, saying he would also impose a 50% tariff on steel, automobiles, and auto parts from the country effective January 1. Talks between the two nations had appeared to be going well, leading President Trump to extend the initial deadline for the tariffs. But U.S. Trade Representative Jamison Greer told reporters the talks had collapsed on Friday night, despite what he described as the administration's willingness to give Canada what he called the best treatment of any major U.S. trading partner. Canadian Prime Minister Mark Carney said the U.S. proposed new terms in recent days that made reaching an agreement untenable. He did not provide details, but said the terms involved the treatment of some kinds of automobiles, restrictions on Canada's ability to enter other trade deals, and infringements on Canadian culture and sovereignty. The terms, he said, were uneconomic, unfair, and undermined the net benefit for Canada, and calls into question the reliability of any deal. The White House did not immediately respond to a request for comment on Carney's remarks. So Canada will impose dollar-for-dollar retaliatory tariffs on the U.S., Carney says, and offer support for affected Canadian workers. He said U.S. goods subject to the levies will be concentrated in sectors such as steel, dairy, appliances, agricultural equipment, paper, and electronics. Full details will be announced in the coming days, Carney said, and the tariffs will go into effect on September 8th. The White House says it imposed the tariffs in response to what it described as Canada's discrimination against U.S. goods, citing policies that require companies to invest in auto production in Canada and bans imposed by some Canadian provinces on American liquor products. The two nations have exchanged tariffs for months. President Trump last year imposed emergency levies on Canada over its alleged role in the fentanyl trade, although the Supreme Court later deemed those tariffs to be illegal. He has also taxed Canadian steel, aluminum, auto parts, and lumber on the grounds of national security. Many Canadian counter-tariffs have since been rolled back, although several provinces have maintained their retaliatory bans on U.S. wine and spirits.
12: Why can't we all just get along? Okay, well, there's also a front page story on the Wall Street Journal about the escalation of tariffs between the Trump administration and Canada, but I'm not going to read it.
13: Okay.
12: I'm instead going to read this one because I just stopped for gasoline on the way over here.
13: As did I.
12: And, you know, every day almost it seems it changes. It goes down a couple of pennies, goes up a couple of pennies. Today it was up a couple of pennies. So this story makes sense in the Wall Street Journal because the headline here is oil math doesn't add up in Hormuz. And the dateline here is Dubai. The Trump administration says large volumes of oil are slipping through the Strait of Hormuz. The trackers, whose job it is to count the world's oil shipments, see much less. Energy Secretary Chris Wright said last week the U.S. military had helped ship over 15 million barrels of crude and oil products out of the waterway last week. He put the average oil exports through the strait over a seven-day period at more than 8 million barrels a day. Earlier this month, Wright said the seven-day average stood around 9 million barrels a day. The count from commercial ship trackers tells a different story, with estimates ranging from 2 million to 6 million barrels a day. Industry figures on the amount of crude oil and oil products being loaded onto ships in the Persian Gulf and delivered to buyers don't corroborate the U.S. claims. The discrepancy matters in terms of setting expectations for oil traders and for judging who is winning the economic war of attrition that Washington and Tehran are fighting with oil as a key weapon. There are lots of reasons the numbers can diverge. Many ships are crossing the strait at night with their transponders off, making them hard to track by radio signal or satellite imagery. Big tankers can carry 2 million barrels apiece, so missing one or two can make all the difference. Measurement periods also make a difference, as do assumptions about how full ships are when they cross. Wright said the private data firms are undercounting the ships that move covertly through the waterway. Still, a persistent gap remains between Washington's estimates and what the market can verify. What's remarkable is how similar tanker trackers' numbers are. You'd expect someone to have figured out a way to validate the White House numbers, if there was a way, said Rory Johnston, founder of Commodity Context, an oil market researcher. As of yet, I haven't seen anyone do it. UK Maritime Trade Operations, which is affiliated with the Royal Navy, cites U.S. Navy data in a report over the weekend that said the U.S. facilitated 74 transits through Hormuz from Thursday through Saturday, or around 25 transits a day on average. The numbers don't specify how many were oil tankers or how many barrels they carried. Neither UK MTO nor U.S. Naval Forces Central Command responded to requests for more detail. Commercial traffic through the Strait of Hormuz remained at reduced levels, UK MTO said in its report. Independent tracking data indicated suppression, with single-digit numbers transiting in both directions. The discrepancy echoes the oil market's familiar bane of missing barrels, volumes that show up in one set of figures but can't readily be accounted for elsewhere. Such debates get settled in physical markets where the oil is either available or it isn't. With the war knocking out large volumes of supply, oil prices and the global economy are quite sensitive to how much crude might come to market. Kepler, a shipping tracking firm, that's K-P-L-E-R, Kepler, a ship tracking firm, estimates reports of crude and oil products through Hormuz have run about 2.3 million barrels a day in August, down from 4.9 million. Kepler, a shipping tracking firm, that's K-P-L-E-R, Kepler, a ship tracking firm, estimates reports of crude and oil products through Hormuz

0: tanker tracker runs closer to the administration's numbers, but only across a short window. It says its seven-day average recently peaked at 9.2 million barrels a day. But its 28-day moving average, which the company says is more representative because it smooths out short-term spikes and voluntarily remains at around 6 million barrels a day, underscoring how the picture can change depending on the dates selected. The biggest problem for trackers is that many tankers are going dark. Ships normally broadcast their identity, position, speed, and direction through AIS transponders, a radio-based automatic identification. But with many vessels switching off their AIS before crossing Hormuz, analysts have to reconstruct the voyages using satellite imagery and other clues. So many ships are transiting dark, which makes it difficult to tally total tanker movements in real time, said Bridget Dacom, Maritime Intelligence and Research Director at Lloyd's List Intelligence. We are partially waiting for AIS to come back on, but we also need to wait for satellite imagery to be available to validate sailings through Hormuz. Satellites can help identify ships at berths in the Gulf and then in areas beyond the Strait where ship-to-ship transfers occur, but satellite imagery just captures points in time and isn't ideal for tracking the choke point itself, as it misses the bulk of the movements at night, Dacom said. Detecting a ship doesn't settle how many barrels moved. Analysts need to establish whether it was laden with oil or sailing empty. A very large crude carrier, or VLCC, is capable of holding roughly 2 million barrels, but that doesn't mean it's full. There is another way to check. Oil can't move through the strait if it isn't first put on tankers somewhere in the Persian Gulf. Those figures also don't line up with the U.S. transit claims. The critical check on Washington's numbers is whether the barrels surface somewhere. Even if tankers disappear while crossing Hormuz, much of that oil should show up in data on barrels unloaded to buyers or middlemen. So far, the U.S. claimed volumes aren't fully showing up in other countries' import volumes. According to London Stock Exchange data, an average of 11.6 million barrels per day of Middle Eastern crude and refined products have been or are scheduled to be discharged in Asia. That number includes oil exports routed around Hormuz by pipeline, not just barrels escorted through the checkpoint. I was told there'd be no math.
1: We've all heard of the term fuzzy math. Well, now we have oil math.
0: For sure, yeah.
1: Wendy's. You know Wendy's.
0: I love Wendy's. Good stuff.
1: Wendy's is rolling out a new strategy that is tackling food quality and value, operations, store upgrades, marketing, and digital sales. It is aiming to get back in the burger fight. Bob Wright knows his mission, which is get Wendy's back on its feet. Since taking the helm as Wendy's chief executive officer in May, Wright has been unsparing in his assessment of the burger chain's challenges. He has told franchisees and investors the company has shortchanged ingredient quality for cost savings, that service has become uneven, and that Wendy's depends too much on deals. Those factors contributed to Wendy's losing its number two spot among the biggest burger chains in terms of sales in the U.S. Burger King recaptured that position after revamping its Whopper sandwich and upgrading its restaurants. Wendy's has begun rolling out a five-point strategy that is tackling food quality and value, operations, store upgrades, marketing, and digital sales. The new CEO, Wright, is remaking his leadership team and says a former McDonald's executive, Tarek Hassan, has entered the newly created role of Chief Marketing and Customer Growth Officer. The company's existing U.S. marketing chief will be departing in the coming weeks. We certainly have inconsistent operations, the 58-year-old Wright said. He told the Wall Street Journal, we have some areas that we

0: can focus on there. He is a former CEO of Potbelly, who held a leadership role at Wendy's once and said the company's fate is resting in the success of its restaurant operators who have been feeling pinched. Wright also is navigating relations with Nelson Peltz's Tryon Fund Management, a longtime company shareholder with board representation that has spoken to potential investors about strategic options, including potentially taking Wendy's private. This is a question and answer segment of this story with the Wall Street Journal asking Tom Wright some questions. The first one, why did Wendy's slip from second to third among big U.S. burger chains? Wright responds, we have made some decisions around quality that were rooted in efficiency and cost savings. We've let our value equation erode a bit. While we have good systems and good execution, there's an opportunity to really bring those back.
1: Okay, hold on just a second.
0: Sure.
1: Let's do it this way. I'll ask the questions for the Wall Street Journal. You be Mr. Wright.
0: Excellent. I am Mr. Wright, but yes, go ahead.
1: You know, and that way, you know, we get the little twofer here.
0: I like that.
1: That's a good idea.
0: It'll sound like we're actually having a conversation.
1: And we are.
0: What a concept.
1: Yeah, we're reading the Wall Street Journal for you here from the Talking Information Center. So, are you looking to remake your products like Burger King and McDonald's?
0: We need to rebuild our menu and do so at the ingredient level, at the item level, at the menu category level. Hamburgers, chicken, salads, those are the primary categories for us, and desserts led by our Frosty. Each of those core categories have to bring strength for our menu.
1: How are you reevaluating deals and discounts?
0: We had become over-reliant on promotional activity and everyday value strategies. Our barbell strategy had gotten uneven. You're going to hear us focus on the core menu first because that's where you deliver intrinsic value for the customer.
1: Mm-hmm. So what is your view on opening and closing locations?
0: We have grown new units, and we're going to continue to build new units. We have closed more than we've opened here over the last 12 months. I expect we'll have a few more, but you're going to see us use closures as a tool where a franchisee needs a little bit of help creating some health in their portfolio of their restaurants.
1: And how do you want Tariq Hassan to rethink marketing?
0: Our branding and marketing must deliver demand. There's challenges in the areas of messaging, creative, and even how we deploy the media itself. We have a budget that's in the hundreds of millions of dollars. His track record, not only at McDonald's, but also at the other brands that he's led, is very strong for exactly what we need.
1: What have your conversations been like with Tryon. Thank you.
0: You're welcome. I've had discussions with everybody on our board. I'm proud that we have a great deal of strategic alignment. This is an open dialogue around diagnosing the situation we're in and what it will take to move forward. I won't comment on conversations with individual board members, but I'm happy to report that alignment exists. Thank you for asking the questions.
1: And thank you for answering them as CEO Bob Wright of Wendy's.
0: You're welcome.
1: Very good. Okay, so we continue to read here from the Wall Street Journal, from the Talking Information Center. And it is, what's today? It is Tuesday, the 25th day of August. California scraps Paramount Meat. Two sides were to discuss settlement of multi-state suit to block Warner deal. California Attorney General Rob Bonta's office canceled a planned Monday meeting with Paramount Chief Executive David Ellison, where the parties were expected to discuss settling a lawsuit the state led seeking to block the company's purchase of Warner Brothers Discovery. California and 11 other states filed an antitrust suit last month to block an $81 billion deal to combine Paramount and Warner, a transaction that would bring together two of Hollywood's biggest producers and distributors of entertainment and news content. Bonta was expected to ask Paramount to divest some cable channels and commit to keeping its movie studio separate from Warner Brothers, the Wall Street Journal reported. Lawyers from the two sides met on Friday to set an agenda and talking points, the journal reported. Bonta said he scrapped the planned Monday meeting and accused Paramount of failing to maintain the confidentiality of Friday's gathering. Not only did Paramount leak the alleged substance of settlement discussions, but they misrepresented these discussions, demonstrating a lack of good faith, he said. As soon as Paramount stops playing games and engages sincerely, my office is happy to meet again. Bonta said that he is seeking structural changes in the deal, which he has called illegal. Paramount said that it has not been the source of the leaks of any of our confidential discussions, and that it stands ready to continue good faith discussions to resolve the attorney general's suit. The meeting was scheduled after California Governor Gavin Newsom, Los Angeles Mayor Karen Bass, and others urged Bonta to try to avoid a trial and find a settlement. Bonta's decision to scrap the meeting was earlier reported by the New York Times. Bonta said that the deal will lead to higher prices, lower quality, and less content for film and television, harming movie theaters, basic cable distributors, and ultimately audiences on every sofa and movie theater seat in the U.S. Paramount, meanwhile, has expressed little appetite for making major changes to the deal. The company has said the deal is needed so the combined Paramount and Warner can better compete with deep-pocketed tech giants such as Amazon.com and Apple, as well as Netflix and Disney. The suit, Paramount has said, misrepresents the current state of the entertainment industry, particularly because it isn't considering the streaming marketplace in its evaluation of competition and market share. Paramount has said it will be prepared to move its operations from California to a friendlier state such as Tennessee in October if it can't reach an accord with California and the other 11 states. Ellison is under pressure to get the deal closed by October 1st, which is when the company is obligated to pay a ticking fee to Warner shareholders of roughly $650 million a quarter until the deal is completed. Earlier this month, U.S. District Judge Araceli Martinez Algonquin said that the antitrust trial would begin March 2nd. Last week, Paramount asked a federal judge to require the states and the Writers Guild of America, which is also suing to block the deal, to put up a nearly $1.9 billion bond for challenging the acquisition, money that would go to the company if it ultimately wins the case. Paramount has said the suit should be dismissed because it distorts settled antitrust law and is based on a misrepresentation of competition in the entertainment industry today.
0: Yes. Yep.
1: Okay,
0: yes.
1: There you go.
0: We've heard a lot recently about the burgeoning national debt. A $40 trillion national debt pile sounds like an abstract number, you may think, until it starts to show up in your mortgage bill. Investors are demanding a higher return to lend to the U.S. government. Several things are behind the recent rise in long-term bond yields, including sticky inflation and a less predictable Federal Reserve. But worries about America's finances are also a factor. Total public debt outstanding officially passed the $40 trillion mark last week. Moves in the bond market influence the price of home loans, which track the 10-year Treasury yield. The rate on a 30-year mortgage has been above 6.6% for most of this month. Expensive mortgages are making it harder to get housing deals done. Existing home sales were down 1.7% in July over the previous month. Tuesday's release of sales for new homes in July is expected to continue showing a sluggish market. That probably won't change anytime soon. The combination of high home values and costlier mortgages could well keep America's housing market in a deep freeze for what would be a fourth year in a row. At today's rates, buyers with a 20% down payment need slightly more than $100,000 to qualify for a mortgage and will spend just over 24% of their gross income to service the principal and interest on a median-priced home. That's according to data from the National Association of Realtors. Earlier this year, mortgage rates briefly dipped below 6% for the first time since 2022, easing the burden of buying a home. Turmoil in bond markets is unpicking the improvements in affordability. An analysis by the Conference Board think tank shows why a family of four that's currently saving for a 20% down payment to buy a $600,000 home in 5 years' time has an interest in seeing public debt come down. The federal budget deficit is expected to reach $2.1 trillion in fiscal year 2026, or around 6% of gross domestic product, according to the Congressional Budget Office. If the government reduces the deficit to 3% of gross domestic product over the next decade, and financial markets reward this healthier fiscal outlook with lower interest rates, that family of four would pay $12,000 less over the lifetime of a 30-year mortgage. If the deficit rises to 9%, they face an extra $13,000 in costs. Unaffordable housing does not only hurt buyers. U.S. housing construction fell sharply last month as rising mortgage rates are denting builder confidence. Builders like Lennar and Pulte Group were optimistic earlier this year that they might finally be able to reduce profit-sapping incentives like mortgage rate buy-downs. However, with rates increasing again, those builders will likely need to continue with these sweeteners. The physical shortage of housing gets a lot of blame in the debate about how to tackle America's affordability problem, but the national debt pile deserves attention as well.
1: Mm-hmm. Thank you.
0: You're welcome.
1: Okay, we're reading from the Wall Street Journal today on the 25th day of August. I almost forgot where I was. We're from the Talking Information Center.
0: Let me just say, that's a bad sign.
1: I know. Thank you, Bill. And it's that's Scott, by the way. I'm just kidding.
0: I'm not Mr. Wright anymore.
1: No.
0: Back to being me.
1: Back to being you. That's correct. And speaking of being you, from the Wall Street Journal here in the technology and business section, Zillow, Redfin in settlement with FTC. The move resolves claim companies had worked together to reduce competition. Federal Trade Commission reached a settlement with Zillow and Redfin, resolving an earlier claim that the companies had worked together to reduce competition in the marketplace. The FTC said on Monday that its settlement unwinds an agreement from last year in which Zillow paid Redfin $100 million to shut down its internet-nestling services business and stay out of the market for up to 9 years. The agreement also called for Redfin to exclusively repost apartment listings provided by Zillow, according to the FTC. Under the settlement, Redfin will re-enter the internet listing services market, and invest tens of millions of dollars into the business. Moves, the FTC said, will restore competition, drive down costs, and spur innovation that benefits both renters and property management companies. The order, which contains no admission of liability or wrongdoing by Zillow, comes after the FTC filed a complaint in September, alleging that the agreement between Zillow and Redfin violated antitrust laws. Five states, Arizona, Connecticut, New York, Virginia, and Washington, filed similar complaints, and the cases were consolidated late last year. Today's settlement unwinds an agreement under which Zillow paid Redfin $100 million to stop competing and hand off all its customers to Zillow, said Daniel Garnera, who helms the FTC's Bureau of Competition. Zillow, an online home buying and rental platform, maintained that its partnership with Redfin is pro-consumer and pro-competitive. The company said it is pleased to have found a resolution that enables the partnership's continuation. Redfin, a subsidiary of Rocket Companies, said the resolution is a significant win for the company as well as consumers across the country. This agreement allows us to maintain our rental partnership with Zillow through at least 2030 while building and investing in a standalone rental business of our own, the company said.
0: Oh.
1: Yep. I never even knew that there was a battle with the FTC between Zillow and Redfin.
0: No.
1: So this comes as interesting news.
0: We learn something every day here, don't we?
1: Yeah, well, we read the Wall Street Journal. That is correct, sir.
0: I know you're a fashion plate. I've seen you dressed impeccably, sartorial splendor, as it were.
1: Thank you very much.
0: How about Crocs? Are you familiar with Crocs?
1: Yes, they live in a swamp, and they swim around with alligators, right?
0: That would be incorrect.
1: Oh,
0: I'm talking about
1: the shoes.
0: Footwear.
1: Yeah, the shoes.
0: Struggling with bloated inventory and slowing sales just a year ago, Crocs could have been tempted to slash prices to start moving as many of its foam clogs out the door as possible. Instead, the footwear maker cut back on certain discounts, pulled some of its products from shelves, and tapered the availability of others. Those moves led to pain, as sales contracted for several months. But now, Crocs' commitment to selling more items at full price and stricter inventory controls, as well as some new fresh styles, are starting to pay off. The Crocs brand has returned to growth in North America following several sluggish quarters. Rapid growth in China and in other international markets also helped push the brand's quarterly revenue past $1 billion for the first time. Meanwhile, struggles at the Croc-owned brand Hey Dude are easing, with executives expecting to see growth there by the end of this year. We wanted to take a really aggressive approach in terms of preserving health and stabilizing our business, said Finance Chief Patrick Reagan. A year ago, Crocs executives warned that bold moves, including cutting promotions and cleaning up inventory to protect its flagship line and Hey Dude, were expected to drag on near-term sales, and they were right. By last fall, sales growth for the company and both those brands declined for the first time in at least 2 years, including at the core Crocs brand, which drives about 85% of the company's total revenue. Heading into last summer, inventory challenges choked both brands. Stale Hey Dude products sat in U.S. wholesale channels, while the Crocs brand's classic clogs oversaturated North America. Crocs offered to either buy the old Hey Dude inventory back in order to liquidate those products, or to provide retailers with financial support to discount them. Pulling Hey Dude products out of the marketplace cost the company about $45 million in the second half of 2025. Meanwhile, the company provided fewer pairs of the Crocs brand's classic clogs to wholesalers in response to slower sales. The company has cut back on promotions for both of its brands. Cleaning up inventory made room for fresher designs, such as non-perforated clogs, and an expanding sandal lineup that's expected to reach $500 million annually by the end of this year. That tighter inventory also boosted full-price selling, reinforcing the company's pullback on discounts. In May of last year, while rivals leaned on deals to appeal to inflation-fatigued shoppers, Crocs began sharply reducing the depth and frequency of discounts in its North American direct-to-consumer business, particularly on its classic clog. Executives expected that to eat into sales, which for the Crocs brand had been slowing for several quarters in North America. Sales did take a hit at first, but the company returned to revenue growth in its June-ended quarter. The brand's North American revenue for the period edged up 0.4% compared with a year earlier, and the company's overall revenue was up 2.6% to $1.18 billion. The company is restricting promotions now to key shopping windows, such as back to school, while holding the line on discount depth. Demand has held up better than anticipated under the lighter promotional calendar, widening profit margins, according to Finance Chief Reagan. I wouldn't go so far as to say the health of the consumer is great, he said, but I would say the U.S. consumer finds a way to spend when they want to spend. The Crocs brand has successfully pushed beyond appealing only to shoppers looking for durable and comfortable footwear, analysts say. Celebrity collaborations, Paris Fashion Week appearances, and traction on TikTok Shop have all built credibility among stylish and younger shoppers, according to Anna Andreeva, a managing director at investment bank Piper Sandler. By contrast, the Hey Dude brand, which Crocs acquired in 2022, remains something of a drag for the company, she said. Beyond oversupplying wholesale channels, management stumbled by attempting to pivot the traditionally male-centric line toward female consumers, an effort executives eventually decided to walk back. Hey Dude's revenue declined. Hey Dude's revenue decline narrowed to 5.7% in the 3 months that ended in June, signaling some progress after several quarters of double-digit drops. Another drag in the latest quarter is an accounting shift involving one of Crocs' largest U.S. marketplace partners, analysts say. Previously, sales from the unnamed seller were categorized as direct-to-consumer. They will now be logged as wholesale revenue, a logical pivot that analysts said was unexpected. The move was contemplated for months, said CFO Reagan. Under the old method, Crocs recognized the full retail price, $100, for example, and absorbed costs such as marketing and shipping. Now the company will get around $50, he said, while the retail partner assumes fulfillment and selling expenses. So, less revenue, but not so much that it was meaningful, that it would change our guidance, Reagan said.
1: We are the Talking Information Center. We are reading from the Wall Street Journal for you today on this Tuesday. It is the 25th day of August. And this story in world news in the Wall Street Journal, with Harry's return, William is heir to a dilemma. Things are about to get complicated for UK's future king. Time for Olive Branch? Dateline here is London. And I know a lot of you have been following what the heck is going on with Prince Harry as he returned to live in the UK. His elder brother, Prince William, arrived at Balmoral Castle for the royal family's annual Scottish retreat. Hosted at King Charles III's private estate in Aberdeenshire, a vacation is normally a time for the wider royal clan to get together, decompress, have barbecues, and go hunting away from the public eye. But this year, the quiet has been shattered by the creation of a fresh public relations minefield for the royal household. The return of a prodigal prince who has a bitter feud with the heir to the throne. Prince Harry is expected to land in the UK as soon as this week, accompanied by his wife, Meghan Markle, Duchess of Sussex, and their two children. Their arrival will end the couple's self-imposed exile in California, but won't necessarily heal the fractures with the rest of the family that prompted them to leave 6 years ago. The Sussexes haven't said where they will live, what they will do in Britain, or how long they will stay. But one thing is certain, no love is lost between Prince William, heir to the throne, and his younger brother. The fraternal fallout is well documented. Megxit was the watershed moment for the brothers after Harry cashed in on his royal status by airing a number of private and at times embarrassing tales about the family in both a biography and a Netflix production. Harry described William in his book Spare as his beloved brother and arch nemesis, and documented a physical fight between the two in which, by his account, William pushed him to the floor. The brothers aren't known to have spoken in years and haven't been photographed together since King Charles' coronation in 2023, when Harry sat several rows behind his older brother at Westminster Abbey. In Harry's absence, William and his wife, Catherine, Princess of Wales, took over the mantle in polling as Britain's most popular royals. The couple have devised a low-wattage approach aimed at not rocking the boat in a bid to show that unshowy duty is what Britons want from their royal family. Despite this demure exterior, former employees say the Sussexes and Wallaces have spent years monitoring one from the other afar on social media, jostling to capture favorable headlines. Waleses, that's not Sussexes and Waleses. Yes, in California, Prince Harry could have treated as a faraway problem, could have been treated as a faraway problem, and largely was ignored by palace courtiers, who routinely refused to comment on the verbal grenades launched by the man fifth in line for the throne. The Sussexes' return to the royal threshold means this strategy likely will have to be revised. Once back in Britain, royal watchers say, there will be pressure for William to extend an olive branch to his younger brother, while their father, who is 77, continues to undergo cancer treatment. It's unprecedented in a modern sense, Andrew Roberts, a British historian and royal biographer, said of Harry's return. The Windsors have traditionally dealt with awkward family members by keeping them abroad, he added, as was the case with Edward VIII after he abdicated and lived out his days with his American divorcee wife in France. The big question now, Roberts said, is whether the Sussexes will try to steal the limelight in England, casting themselves as a trendier celebrity alternative to the establishment royals, a modern version of a rival court. Under those circumstances, William might have cause to be worried. A person close to the Sussexes said the notion that they would set up a rival court was utterly ridiculous. Kensington Palace, which represents the Prince and Princess of Wales, declined to comment. Meghan's career trajectory, meanwhile, will also be closely monitored. Rumors that she would star in a new season of Guy Ritchie's Netflix series The Gentlemen briefly dominated headlines last week, but weren't confirmed by the couple's spokesman. The caper follows an aristocrat who is sucked into a drug-dealing underworld. Meghan will continue to run her lifestyle brand as ever from the UK, said a person familiar with the matter. As with many family feuds, the issue now seems to be who should apologize first. Harry has said the royal family should say sorry for the way its members treated him and his wife. It would be nice to have that reconciliation part now, Harry said last year. If they don't want that, that's entirely up to them. William has said nothing publicly on the matter since the Sussexes announced their return to British shores. But longer term, the heir to the throne has leverage. Should he become king, William might choose to prune the royal family tree, removing the HRH titles from the Sussex children, Prince Archie and Princess Lilibet, though not cutting them out of the line of succession. Harry's historical irreverence in the long run is guaranteed, wrote Prince Diana's biographer Andrew Morton in a recent Substack. How many people could name King George VI's four brothers or his sister? How many people under 30 could pick out Sophie, Duchess of Edinburgh, or Prince Edward in a lineup? Not me. Prince Harry is stepping down as a trustee of Africa Parks, a nonprofit organization that manages protected areas of partnership with authorities in 13 countries from Chad to Zimbabwe. Harry left the board of trustees after 10 years of service to the organization. African Parks said the prince's departure was part of a governance refresh in which a Kenyan Supreme Court justice and the president of AGRA, which helps small farmers in Africa, will join the board. The change will take effect in the end of September.
0: Those royals.
1: I know.
0: They are always making news.
1: And the funny thing is, people enjoy watching what the royals are up to, even though we're not part of the royal empire anymore.
0: I know.
1: Yep.
0: Some news about visas.
1: Okay.
0: I have two short stories here that I'm going to read. The Trump administration is proposing a new six-figure fee for H-1B visas that would apply to most new applicants, not just those applying from abroad, replacing an earlier plan to charge $100,000 for the visa that was struck down by the courts. The Department of Homeland Security said in a filing on Monday that it plans to attach a $103,265 fee to new H-1B visa filings, which must be paid before the government decides whether to approve an application. The H-1B visa is a visa for high-skilled foreign professionals that serves as the primary pathway for foreigners to work in the United States. The number of new visas issued each year is capped at 85,000, though hospitals, universities, and other nonprofit institutions are exempted from that cap. The new fee would supersede the $100,000 levy Trump announced last year, which was set to only last for 1 year and which was struck down by a federal appeals court in Boston. If finalized, this new proposal would place a significant new burden on the technology and finance sectors, which rely on the H-1B visa to hire top international graduates from U.S. universities. The new fee would exempt visa applications from hospitals, research institutions, and other nonprofits. And as I say, in a related story, the Trump administration plans what may be the largest mass visa revocation in U.S. history, targeting as many as 200,000 foreigners who have applied for asylum status. The government is currently looking to take away business and tourism visas from immigrants who officials say came to the U.S. for a short-term visit and then filed for asylum. That, according to State Department spokeswoman Tommy Pigott, on Monday, the State Department and the Department of Homeland Security are reviewing all B-1 business and B-2 tourism visas, he said. The administration revoked visas from international students and immigrants who commented on the death of activist Charlie Kirk.
1: All right. Very good. I'll tell you, the pollen out there is really getting to me today.
0: Yes, indeed.
1: Just letting you know, that's why I stumble so much today. Okay. Your turn. No, I'm just kidding.
0: I'm ready.
1: From the Wall Street Journal here in the Talking Information Center, financier's most distressed asset, a seafood shack in the Hamptons. Oh, we all wish we had one of those. Apollo chief Mark Rowan's Montauk spot is at the center of an endless legal feud. The dateline here, Montauk, New York. I hope I pronounced that correctly. For a dozen years, Apollo Global Management CEO Mark Rowan has operated a side gig in Montauk, a seafood shack that draws celebrities and influencers with sunset views, Dom Perignon, and a $97 lobster salad. Just don't call it a restaurant in front of the neighbors. Many of them say it shouldn't be there at all. They contend the business known as Duryea's Lobster Deck has never gone through the proper approval process. Money and power should not exempt you from the same laws that we have to follow, said Hannah Kirshner, who's had a home nearby since 1994. Dating back to the 1920s, the property served as a rustic bait shop. The previous owner began to expand in the 1990s, adding picnic tables and a larger deck. Amid complaints from residents, the East Hampton Zoning Board found that a full-scale restaurant wasn't permitted and prohibited any expansion without obtaining approvals from the town. By the time Rowan bought the place in 2014, he inherited what his lawyers once called a blood feud. Rowan, who originally had grander plans for the property but pulled back, has filed multiple lawsuits and spent years battling the local zoning board over septic systems, dock rights, and parking complaints. Along the way, he has slowly transformed Duryea's into the upscale Cape Cod-inspired destination that it is today. After years of litigation, the dispute is remarkably back at what a judge described as square one, leaving the future of seaside dining on seafood towers and lobster rolls uncertain. The judge has allowed the venue to operate while the case continues. The drama reflects broader tensions in the hamlet, the rustic counterpart to nearby Hampton's enclaves. The town has been bullish in preserving its way of life, including attempting to remove an unpermitted art installation on a rancher's property and tamping down on noisy jets at a regional airport. Duryea's sits on a rugged stretch of road with no sidewalks, surrounded by marshland and sparkling bay views. Built into the undulating terrain are brick homes, shingled cottages, and a long-standing dive bar. Though Rowan's Camp insists it isn't technically a restaurant, it has clear elements of luxury dining, distressed wood tables, and cushioned couches to overlook the bay with capacity for about 100 guests. Speedboats and yachts dock along the pier. A line forms before it opens at noon, a peak time on Saturday just before sunset. The narrow two-way street of Duryea's is filled with cars as high-heeled and preppy patrons walk along the sloppy, grassy shoulder of the road. There's a team of uniformed servers with white shirts and gray aprons, although they don't take orders directly. Table service isn't allowed under the current zoning restrictions. Instead, they hand out clipboards with paper menus, where patrons can circle what they want. Customers pay at the counter. Rowan insists Duryea's footprint is the same as before he bought it, saying the property, even in the old days, had a cookhouse where seafood was prepared and sold. Duryea's continues to be a beloved Montauk institution where families and friends come for fresh fish, shellfish, and perfect sunsets over Fort Pond Bay, as they have for decades, a spokesman said. The decision to do business there was a personal one for Rowan, who has a beachfront compound in nearby Southampton and owns several restaurants in the Hamptons. I have mountain biked in Montauk for better than 20 years, he said in a deposition. I absolutely love the place. Rowan said he was aware the neighborhood would be hostile based on battles it had with the previous owner. When he first bought the property, he hosted a lunch with residents for them to see his plans and air their concerns. Pardon me. He made sure that they had his cell phone number. One neighbor said he was technically very nice, but the majority wasn't swayed and locals opposed him at every turn over the next decade. For a brief time in 2019, it appeared there was a truce. A town lawyer and Rowan reached a settlement that blessed the property as a restaurant, with some concessions from the private equity billionaire, including a promise to never provide ferry access. In an unexpected municipal rift, town board members said that the ship never should have sailed. They said they never saw a draft of the settlement and never adopted a formal resolution to approve it. This May, a judge reluctantly agreed. Settlements aren't lightly set aside, the judge said, but the facts showed that the town hadn't ratified the agreement. Montauk just wants its processes to be followed, said Stephen Stern, a New York lawyer who now represents the town. Zoning is there for a reason, he said. Through it all, neighbors have been vigilant watchdogs monitoring Duryea's social media for potential malfeasance. They've raised concerns about a sunshade placed over the dock, a wooden walkway to connect the restaurant to handicap parking spots, and a wedding that was held on site. Robert Pluhowski, whose family has summered next door to Duryea's since the 1970s, said the problem goes beyond Rowan. It's happening throughout the whole town, Pluhowski said. He's our scapegoat, the hedge fund guy who bought the mom-and-pop shop. He's hopeful that the establishment's popularity will eventually wane with ritzy crowd. How much Are they really going to stay in Long Island, he asked. It's not the French Riviera. So there.
0: Rich people problems.
1: Yep. I don't understand them.
0: You may be curious about the Canadian dollar in relationship to all that's going on in this latest tariff battle. The Canadian dollar is weakening slightly against the U.S. dollar after trade talks between the U.S. and Canada collapsed. That is not necessarily surprising, according to one Wall Street strategist, but it does not mean there isn't more pain for the currency to come. According to Derek Halpety at MUFG Bank, there was always a risk of a breakdown in negotiations, which is why, he says, we're unlikely to see a large sell-off in the Canadian dollar beginning today. But, he says, bigger moves could come if tensions between the two countries begin to quickly escalate. Canadian Prime Minister Mark Carney's response, promising dollar-for-dollar counter-tariffs on U.S. goods like steel, dairy, and appliances, opens up a round of retaliatory tit-for-tat actions that could see a quick spiral. And that is the Wall Street Journal for today.
1: That's today. And you know what today is?
0: Today is Tuesday, August 25th.
1: And we are the Talking Information Center. So you all have a great day.

0: Here's the forecast for the Boston and South Shore area on the Talking Information Center from the National Weather Service. For today, mostly sunny, temperatures near 80. Clear overnight, temperatures in the lower 60s. Wednesday, increasing clouds, temperatures in the lower 80s. The sun rose this morning at 6:03, setting at 7:30 this evening. 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
8: 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I'm Framingham.
0: It is Tuesday, the 25th of August, 2026, and you are listening to the Talking Information Center. It's time now to begin the reading of the Boston Globe. And with that, we say hello to Liza and Peter.
9: Good morning, everyone. This is Liza speaking. I am going to read an article from the front page. Oh, no, actually from the Nation section of today's Globe. U.S. set for largest visa revocation in history. Effort will target up to 200,000 asylum seekers. The Trump administration is preparing to revoke the business and tourism visas of up to 200,000 foreigners who have applied for or are currently seeking asylum status in the United States. If it happens, the move would be the largest single mass revocation visas in U.S. history and would likely face legal challenges. Unless challenged or revised, the State Department is expected to announce in the coming weeks the revocation of so-called B-1 and B-2 visas issued between 2016 and 2026, whose holders have sought asylum or are now seeking asylum, according to the State Department documents obtained by the Associated Press and two U.S. officials. The action will be taken in coordination with the Department of Homeland Security. We are coordinating with DHS to identify and revoke the non-immigrant visas of foreigners who have come to the United States claiming to be short-term visitors, but then file for asylum to stay here permanently, said State Department spokesman Tommy Pigott. He declined to comment on the number of visas that might be revoked, saying as the process will be ongoing, the number of revocations remaining dynamic will be done on a rolling basis. The revocations would not necessarily result in their immediate deportation, the officials said. Most of those with asylum cases currently pending would be recategorized, but would lose their status as business or tourism travelers, according to the officials, who spoke on condition of anonymity because the revocations are not final yet. Since President Trump took office for a second term last year, his administration has steadily ramped up restrictions on visa applicants, demanding more information about their social media histories, requiring the posting of expensive bonds for the processing of visas, and outright banning the issuance of visas to certain citizens of certain countries. In a social media post on Monday, Deputy Secretary of State Christopher Landau called out people who he said tried to use tourist and business visas to get into the United States and then apply for asylum. People in the U.S. and all over the world are fed up with bogus asylum claims, Landau wrote on X. Asylum isn't supposed to be a loophole to circumvent immigration law. B-1 visas are generally issued for business trips, and B-2 visas are generally issued for tourism, family visits, or medical care. It was not immediately clear from the documents or the officials how many of these visa holders are seeking or have sought asylum in the U.S. and would be affected by the revocations. Current applicants for B-1 and B-2 visas are asked to affirm that they will not apply for asylum in the United States and prove that they intend to return to their home countries. In the past 18 months, the State Department has revoked about 175,000 visas for people who have been convicted or accused of crimes ranging from drunken driving to rape and robbery, as well as for people who have spoken out publicly against U.S. policies, particularly in the Middle East. The administration has also moved to crack down on so-called birth tourism, a practice the administration claims is used by foreign pregnant women to come to the United States to give birth so their child will benefit from birthright citizenship. Trump has tried several times to end birthright citizenship, but those challenges have been rejected by courts, including the Supreme Court. Over to you, Pete.
10: Thank you, and good morning, everybody. From the front page of today's Globe, Trump limits on mail-in votes can proceed. A divided Supreme Court on Monday allowed the Trump administration to move forward with plans to restrict mail-in voting before the midterm elections. In an emergency order, the justices said President Trump could proceed with implementing an executive order he had signed, which directed the U.S. Postal Service to help decide which voters should receive mail-in ballots. Under the executive order, the Department of Homeland Security will also create lists of citizens that the administration believes could be used to monitor voter rolls for non-citizens. The decision means the administration can move ahead with planning for restricting the use of mail ballots even as lower courts continue to weigh the legality of Trump's executive order. But with a little more than 2 months until Election Day, and considerably less time before early voting begins in many states, it remains unclear whether the White House's rules will be in effect for a midterm election in which control of both chambers is at stake. Additional legal action is a near certainty, with the plan's fate not yet final. A separate injunction by the same lower court complicates the matters. That court action prevents the Postal Service from implementing some parts of the executive order. That case could also soon be headed for the justices. Monday's order from the Supreme Court was unsigned, as is typical in such emergency rulings. The majority wrote that it is agreed with the government's argument that it should be able to move forward with the plans, finding that the Trump administration was likely to suffer irreparable harm unless the justices lifted a freeze that had been imposed by lower courts. The three liberal justices dissented, with Justice Ketanji Brown Jackson warning that the majority needlessly inject chaos and uncertainty into the upcoming midterm elections. The majority said the states that challenged the president's order could not demonstrate that they were sufficiently harmed by voting rules that had not yet taken effect. The justices cautioned that their order was preliminary and not a final decision about whether the administration's order will necessarily be lawful once the plans are complete. On that score, time will tell, the majority said in a 10-page unsigned order. In response to the court's order, New York Attorney General Letitia James called the ruling a painful setback, but predicted it would not be the final word from the court. The right to vote is sacred, and no administration should be allowed to put that right in jeopardy by making it harder for eligible voters to cast their ballots, she said in a statement. This fight is far from over. We are exploring our legal options. Trump signed the executive order in March as part of his broader attempt to curtail voting by mail. It directed federal agencies to create a state citizenship list of people who will be 18 or older as of Election Day. Federal officials were then directed to send those names to state election officials who administer the vote, purportedly so they could use them to purge voter registration lists of anyone who is not a citizen. The order also instructed the Postal Service not to mail ballots on behalf of anyone whose name was not on the approved list. Several court challenges immediately followed, including a lawsuit in federal court in Massachusetts brought by Democratic state attorneys general. The challengers argued that the president exceeded his authority because the U.S. Constitution gives Congress and the states power over elections, not the executive branch. In late June, Judge Indira Talwani, a U.S. District Court judge in Massachusetts, temporarily blocked the president's order, finding that it violated the Constitution's separation of power. She also determined that Congress had not delegated authority to the Postal Service to determine which voters should receive mail ballots, and its executive order did not allow enough time before November for the Postal Service to follow the legally required process for agencies when they adopt new rules. Talwani issued a separate, broader ruling in a related case this month, blocking any enforcement of the executive order for the 2026 midterms. She again emphasized that the Constitution does not grant authority over elections to the executive branch. She also noted that contrary to Trump's claim of widespread voter fraud, the government had not provided evidentiary support of illegal or fraudulent absentee voting. A federal appeals court earlier upheld Talwani's temporary block. At that time, Trump administration lawyers filed an emergency application asking the justices to step in. Several Republican state's attorneys filed a separate request. In a brief to the court, the Democratic state attorneys general wrote that the executive order would allow the federal government to rush out in unprecedented, legally indefensible voter verification and ballot interception program that would, among other things, give the U.S. Postal Service far-reaching new powers and responsibilities. They also argued that allowing the order to be implemented would mean a chaotic rollout not long before states began to send out absentee ballots. And they wrote that the voters could be confused and disenfranchised, given that the federal government was likely to make errors in compiling citizens' lists, and that valid voters would have little time to challenge the government's determinations. Using mail ballots, that the voters could be confused and disenfranchised, given that the federal government was likely to make errors in compiling citizens' lists, and that valid voters would have little time

flock camera abuse. Flock cameras are tracking hundreds of thousands of mass drivers. Is anyone tracking the police who misuse them? A woman left an abusive relationship about 5 years ago. She changed her phone number and went quiet on social media, precautions meant to keep Jason Rogers, the man she had escaped, out of her life. Those precautions were not enough. Rogers, a Stowe police officer, allegedly used the department's flock camera network, as well as state criminal databases, to track her movements, running multiple searches with no legitimate law enforcement reason, according to a press release from the Stowe Police Department. "He did use flock illegally to try and hunt me, to see what I was doing," the woman told Boston 25 News anonymously. "I just don't think somebody like that should be out there with a badge and a gun." The good news is that after an internal investigation, Stowe authorities acted swiftly, and Rogers is now facing termination proceedings. The town is also pursuing criminal charges against him because some of his searches violated state law. The bad news is that unless the Massachusetts Peace Officer Standards and Training Commission strips Rogers of his police certification, nothing would prevent him from wearing a badge somewhere else. Michael Solis, the police officer in Stowe, forwarded the department's investigation to Post, according to the press release. But the watchdog agency wouldn't confirm or deny that it had received any investigation or complaint related to the flock camera misuse from Stowe or any other department, or opened an investigation of its own. The Stowe case is not an outlier. In recent days, similar reports of flock misuse have surfaced in New Bedford and Lynn. As the Globe noted recently, the Institute for Justice has documented more than 150 cases of abuse of the technology, a tally one of its attorneys called a massive undercount. Roughly 100 police departments in Massachusetts have flock cameras. Is Post treating abuses with the urgency they demand, given the system's ubiquity? The commission can't confirm or deny the existence of an investigation related to license plate reading technology like Flox, and can't comment on matters that might be pending. Alia Spring, Post's Director of Communications and Community Engagement, told me. Spring directed me to the commission's online database or Office of Disciplinary Records, where I couldn't find any reports mentioning license plate readers, Flock, or misuse of any surveillance network. What I did find was a handful of cases involving misuse of law enforcement databases. Just last week, as another Massachusetts police department was putting officers on leave for allegedly abusing flock cameras, Post permanently decertified a former Boston police officer for 91 sustained counts of unauthorized searches on the Massachusetts Criminal Justice Information System, the same database that Rogers allegedly tapped in snow, along with other violations. The commission cited a pattern of unprofessional police conduct that the commission believes may escalate. Spring told the commission that issued no guidance on automatic license plate readers or how to audit their use, nor does Post track such misuse as its own category in complaint data. Generally speaking, she said, a credible complaint regarding misuse of surveillance technology would fall under the category of unprofessional conduct. Even if Post is investigating the cases, the wheels of police accountability grind slowly. The former Boston police officer's decertification came nearly 16 months after his department completed its first internal affairs report on him. Post is not necessarily the panacea that we think it is, or we wish it could be, Tom Nolan, a former Boston police lieutenant and criminology professor, told me. We ought not to let the individual departments off the hook when it comes to imposing discipline. As for Stowe, the police department terminated its flock contract as a result of Rogers' misuse of the technology, and in early August removed the final flock license plate reader in town, according to Solis. The department also acknowledged that flock cameras had been used to solve crimes and locate missing persons, but said it feels it must evaluate the safeguards, policies, and oversight needed before considering reinstating the technology. Consider how Rogers' conduct actually came to light. It was the woman he allegedly tracked

0: to file the complaint with the Stowe Police Department. After she looked up her own license plate on haveibeenflocked.com, an independent website born of the National License Plate Reader Backlash that lets anyone check whether police have run their plates through Flock's network. None of this is an argument against license plate readers. That debate will go on. Instead, it's about who watches the officers using them. Stowe's Flock cameras came down, but Roger's certification, his license to carry a badge and a gun anywhere in Massachusetts, is still Post's call. The commission has previously decertified other officers for abusing state databases. Abusing license plate cameras deserves the same unambiguous treatment. The woman Rogers allegedly tracked did everything right. She escaped. She hid. And when a police officer turned to Flock cameras on her anyway, she caught her own stalker. The least Massachusetts can do, if the allegations hold up, is make sure he and every officer tempted to follow his example never wears a badge again. Wow. I agree with that.
1: Mm-hmm.
0: Over to you, Pete.
1: Thank you. And from the Nation section of today's Globe, farmers struggle with the Agriculture Department. Mary and Zachariah Ben, farmers in New Mexico, believe they are on the verge of buying the property of their dreams last fall. 47 acres with enough cropland to grow heirloom corn and a processing facility to expand their organic baby food business. But the low-interest loan they secured from the Agriculture Department to make the purchase in Aztec, New Mexico, was on hold for months. First during the government shutdown that lasted until mid-November, and then as federal workers left the agency in droves. Only half a dozen loan specialists who could help process their claim remained in the entire state, the couple learned, leaving them in limbo indefinitely and the seller impatient to know whether the agreement would ever go through. Zachariah Ben, who along with his children is a member of the Navajo Nation, ultimately turned to private lenders instead, and the family absorbed more than $200,000 in interest as a result. At least we got the land because we could have lost that, and we would have had to wait on the Agriculture Department, Mary Ben said. The experience of the Bens, whose aim of providing organic and shelf-stable options for young children appears to align with some of the Trump administration's stated goals, is not unique. Across the country, farmers and rural residents describe struggling to obtain the basic services the Agriculture Department is meant to offer, including loans and grants, technical assistance, and financing for housing and utilities. Sharp attrition under the Trump administration, largely through voluntary resignations and dismissals by the Department of Governmental Efficiency, have left many of the Agriculture Department local offices with skeletal staffing, and in some counties with no one at all. The ripple effect of the Agriculture Department's depleted workforce illustrates how the Trump administration's mission of shrinking the federal bureaucracy has undercut a competing priority, delivering for farmers, a core political constituency. Strained government resources also risk posing additional challenges for a farm economy that administration officials have described as dire, increasing barriers to entry for new farmers who need more assistance, impeding assistance to producers already facing tough economic conditions, and hampering basic services and government aid in the most remote and poorest places. All these practical things that make the wheels go around in a community were facilitated by USDA, and it was with staff who knew how to navigate and had the trust of the local community, Senator Pete Welch of Vermont, the top Democrat on the Senate Subcommittee on Rural Development, said in an interview. It's something that was working well, and was very cost-efficient, and now it's being demolished. Trump administration officials have defended the staff cuts as voluntary and necessary to trim a bloated agency. Overall, more than 20,000 workers out of more than 110,000 left the Agriculture Department through the first half of 2025, according to an Inspector General report. Recently obtained data showed that the Farm Service Agency, a division whose approval the Bend sought in applying for a low-interest loan, had no staff left in dozens of counties across the country, forcing farmers to travel long distances for assistance or to simply give up. Among divisions that directly work with farmers and aid rural residents, the percentage of departures is even higher. The Agriculture Department said it currently has about 93,000 employees after hiring more workers this year, and that it believes staffing levels were adequate as services and supports have become more targeted and efficient through planned technological improvements. Still, it plans to fundamentally overhaul the agency, as well as funding cuts proposed by President Trump's latest budget are likely to deepen difficulties for farmers and rural communities. Already, the agency is moving more than half of its staff in the Washington region out of the nation's capital, a move that is all but certain to further thin the ranks of the agency. Likewise, Trump's budget for the next fiscal year proposes a nearly $5 billion cut to the Agriculture Department, essentially eliminating programs for beginning farmers, conservation, and rural aid.
0: Terrible.
1: So now he's going after the farmers.
0: I know. What is wrong with this man? Okay, this next article is from the Metro section of today's Globe. A lens to the past. After 50 years away, the historic Fresno lens returns to Baker's Light Station in Salem. After more than 50 years away, an historic Fresno lens has returned to Baker's Island Light Station as the centerpiece of a new museum. The glass and bronze lens guided mariners through Salem Sound from 1926 until 1972, when it was replaced by an automated light. Its return in June marked a homecoming for the light that spent the last 50 years displayed at the main lighthouse museum in Rockland. The Essex National Heritage Commission worked with the Coast Guard to have the lens brought back to the island, where it was installed 100 years ago. The 123-year-old lens is part of a new exhibit about the light station, its keepers, and the region's rich maritime history. The public can now view the lens at Baker's Light during the summer season, June to September, through guided boat tours, volunteer work days, and overnight stays at the assistant keeper's house and campground. Getting out there isn't easy. A ton haven't been the lens yet, but a lot want to, Ryan Connery, Essex Heritage Program event manager, said in an interview at the light station. The 10-acre light station is only accessible aboard the Essex Heritage landing craft, Nalumkeg. The rest of the 50-acre island, including Baker's Island Wharf, is privately owned by seasonal residents. Connery said visitors are thrilled to see the lens back at Baker's Light, especially those who remember seeing its bright beam as young children. This is their history, he said. The homecoming was no small feat. A certified lampist, Kurt Fosberg, was flown from Michigan to disassemble, inspect, and packaged the lens for transportation from Maine. After a two-day journey and plenty of volunteer assistance, Fosberg reassembled the lens in the station's assistant keeper's house. The return is part of ongoing restoration efforts at Baker's Light since management was transferred from the Coast Guard to preservation nonprofit Essex Heritage Commission in 2014. Rotating teams of volunteers visit each week to help with landscaping, beautification, and small improvement projects. Some volunteers, such as retired Coast Guard civil engineer Joe Tully, said they've been helping out for decades at the island that lies about 4 miles off Salem. On a recent hot sunny day, Tully worked to replace the ceiling in the Lantern House, formerly the station's gift shop, but soon to be an educational center, Connery said. Down a winding grassy path, longtime volunteer Nancy Weston spent the day clearing the glade of rocks and debris. I was looking for something to do since retiring, so I've been volunteering here for the past few years, said Weston, a retired machine worker who said she's only missed one volunteer day this season. Weston said she remembers seeing the Fresnel light during a regular visit to the museum in Maine years before she considered volunteering at Baker's Light. Up a path and across a sprawling lawn with picnic tables and white picket chairs, volunteer Tegan Pratt repainted the keeper's house. The last time Pratt was on the island was for bird conservation. On the boat ride over, she said she was excited to see how things have changed over the years. I heard an American oyster catcher while working. It's cool to know they're still here, said Pratt, her hands covered in paint. Other volunteers, such as co-workers Ryan Griffin and Jim Ballantyne, were first-time volunteers who work at Vermont Mutual. In lieu of a workday, Griffin and Ballantyne spent the afternoon helping Weston clear rocks and tree branches. It beats the office, said Griffin, pointing out Boston skyline visible in the distance. Wendy and David Pomerantz have served as the station's summertime keepers for 3 years. While volunteers help upkeep the station weekly, the pair are responsible for daily tasks. For 5 weeks each summer, they oversee the visitor's lodge, give tours, and clean the lighthouse glass. David, who sits on the board of the American Lighthouse Foundation, said conservation efforts like those at Baker's Light can play a role in marine conservation. This summer, the lighthouse joined 10 other Massachusetts sites to feature a station keeper, an automatic identification system that alerts passing vessels to slow down in protected whale habitats. I think lighthouses, their history and preservation can open up conversations about climate change to larger communities, David said. While volunteers handle routine upkeep, larger restoration efforts require experts. Last July, the lighthouse's 1820s brick interior and three brick chimneys on the keeper's houses were repaired. Next, Connery said, are plans to install iron railing in the lighthouse and paint its exterior. The Fresnel lens is on display as a long-term loan from the Coast Guard's Heritage Asset Collection. More than $30,000 was raised to coordinate its return and ensure its preservation. The goal is to keep it accessible to the public for interpretive and educational purposes. We treat it as a museum piece, Connery said. This is a place I want more people on the North Shore to be aware of. That's a nice story.
1: It is a nice story. Yeah. I agree with you.
0: Over to you, Pete.
1: Okay, back to the world.
0: From the real world section of the Boston Globe.
1: Right. U.S. moves to cripple Iran's economy. You can almost hear it in the background. Boom, boom. The Trump administration Monday announced what it's called its most comprehensive assault to date on Iran's economy, unveiling a package of measures that are intended to isolate Iran from the rest of the world. The move is a shift by the United States in favor of confronting Iran with economic warfare as negotiations to end the military conflict continue to sputter. The war with Iran remains a drag on the global economy, one that has pushed energy prices higher and eroded President Trump's approval ratings. The Trump administration has billed the effort as the coming of an economic apocalypse for Iran. But the announcement Monday did not make clear how the measures would further disrupt Iran's economy or whether they would be severe enough to get Iran to end its nuclear program and allow oil to move freely through the Strait of Hormuz. Trump, who carried out a maximum pressure campaign against Iran during his first term, enacted a package of measures called Operation Economic Fury, aimed at Iran earlier this year. Monday, Treasury Secretary Scott Bessent characterized the announcement as D-Day, but later acknowledged it was more of a warning shot that will begin a period of quiet diplomacy with counterparts around the world. Speaking at the Treasury Department, Bissent labeled the initiative Operation Economic Outcast and vowed that the United States would tighten the noose around Iran by imposing sanctions on every source or facilitator of its revenue. The campaign is intended to exert pressure on other countries to continue to trade with Iran or help it evade U.S. sanctions. This is a sustained campaign to collapse every last option for Iran, Bissent said. The campaign we begin today will gather force with every day that follows, and it will not end until this regime stands alone. The new Iran sanctions include more than 60 entities, individuals, and vessels around the world that allow Iran to procure nuclear and missile technology, Bissent said. The Treasury Department is also imposing sanctions on Iran relating to digital assets, gold, and the aviation sectors that Iran uses to help finance its economy. Bissent said that waves of additional sanctions, including on large financial institutions, would be announced in the coming days and weeks. Much of the work of isolating Iran, he added, will take place through private negotiations with other countries to compel them to cut ties with Iran. The Treasury Secretary said the United States did not have a set timeline for such talks, but it did not yet have infinite patience. The threat of the new sanctions already appearing to be yielding results, with the United Arab Emirates announcing last week that it is halting all trade and financial transactions with Iran. The United States has a unique ability to use sanctions as a diplomatic tool because of the status of the dollar as the world's reserve currency. Because the dollar is used in most of the world's financial transactions, the Treasury Department has the ability to cut individuals and businesses off from much of the global financial system. However, overuse of these tools has the potential to push countries away from using dollars and could create chaos across the world economy. Bissent suggested that the United States was giving other nations an opportunity to sever their relationships with Iran before embarking on a broader secondary sanction. We are giving everybody the opportunity to remedy bad behavior, Bissent said. In an acknowledgement that a barrage of new sanctions aimed at countries around the world could have unwanted consequences, Bissent added, why would I want to blow up the global financial system? The most complicated of the diplomatic negotiations will be with China, which is the largest buyer of Iranian oil and has a financial system that is largely insulated from the threat of U.S. sanctions. Asked about sanctions on Chinese banks, Bissent said, no one is above the reach of U.S. sanctions, but did not address China specifically. The United States is in a fragile trade truce with China and its president Xi Jinping, and it is expected to meet with Trump next month. The Treasury Department has imposed sanctions on independent Chinese refineries that buy Iranian oil, but it has refrained from imposing large-scale sanctions on Chinese financial institutions that facilitate such transactions. Until we see action again against more meaningful countries and companies continue to trade with Iran, it's just words, said Daniel Tannenbaum, a partner at Oliver Wyman and senior fellow at the Atlantic Council. Ideally, quiet diplomacy is playing out between Trump and Xi to make a deal to pull China from Iran, but that's a big question in terms of how influence President Trump has there. Iran's foreign ministry said Monday that Iran would not bow to an escalating pressure campaign by the Trump administration after one of the country's top security chiefs threatened reprisals against countries that joined the United States' economic war, in quotes. Esmail Baghaei, the foreign ministry spokesperson, said Monday that the Trump administration was merely repeating methods that have proven unsuccessful in the past. Iran will certainly use all multilateral capacities to counter economic sanctions, he told reporters at a news conference.
0: And the beat goes on.
1: I was just going to say that.
0: Were you? Wow. Yep.
1: Over to you, Liza.
0: Okie dokie. Okay, this next article is from the business section of today's Globe. Trump, the tariff warrior, hits Canada with 50% tariffs. Here's what it means for Massachusetts, by Larry Edelman. In President Trump's bizarro world, North Korea is unthreatening and respectful, while Canada has nasty leaders who take advantage of the United States. Or at least that's the excuse for ramping up his trade war with our northern neighbor over the weekend by ordering 50% tariffs on $20 billion worth of Canadian goods. Canada wants the benefits of being a state without being one, Trump said in a social media post on Sunday. Might the levies also have something to do with Canadian Prime Minister Mark Carney's refusal to suck up to Trump? Don't answer. That was a rhetorical question. The president's preoccupation with Canada, he says it should be the 51st state, would be laughable if the countries weren't Massachusetts and New Hampshire's largest trading partner. Thankfully, this round of tariffs is relatively small, and energy, the state's largest Canadian import, is exempt. Trump is especially sensitive to gasoline prices after the spike caused by his unsuccessful war against Iran. But many Canadian agricultural goods and lumber products are affected. And perhaps more important than the immediate financial impact, the deteriorating relationship between the two countries doesn't bode well for our region's economy and longstanding ties to Canada. The latest. The administration imposed new duties, covering about 5% of Canada's U.S. exports, after trade negotiations collapsed late Friday. The administration said it was acting in response to what it called Canada's discriminatory treatment of U.S. exports of dairy, alcoholic beverages, and motor vehicles. The hodgepodge list of hundreds of affected imports includes dairy and alcohol, as well as textiles and clothing. But many particular items have also been targeted: tongue depressors, molasses, and horsehair waste, to name just a few. Step back. The move comes on top of other current tariffs against Canada. The country, like nearly every U.S. trading partner, is subject to a 10% surcharge on exports to America, with the exception of products covered under the U.S.-Mexico-Canadian Trade Pact. Trump, citing national security concerns, also imposed separate duties on steel, aluminum, autos, and lumber. They've always had the best trade deal, and they still would have an extra better deal, but they didn't want that, Jameson Greer, the U.S. trade representative, said, referring to the failed negotiations with Canada. In a speech on Saturday, Carney vowed to retaliate dollar for dollar, starting September 8th. Trump responded on Monday by threatening to increase existing tariffs on motor vehicles and parts to 50% from 25%. The local angle. Canada accounted for about one quarter of Massachusetts' $43 billion of goods imports last year, according to U.S. Census Bureau data. As noted, energy, which accounts for 36% of Massachusetts' Canadian imports, is not on the tariff list. But other top import categories are, including agricultural goods, 27%, and forest products, 9%. Higher prices for some food and lumber are possible. Carney said Canada's retaliatory tariffs would focus on sectors including steel, dairy, appliances, agricultural equipment, pulp and paper, and electronics. That might hurt some of Massachusetts' larger exports to Canada: optical, medical, and precision instruments, computers, plastics, pharmaceuticals, aircraft and parts, and paper and paperboard. About 8% of the state's $33.8 billion in product exports go to Canada. What's next? Trump is still miffed that 8 Canadian provinces banned U.S. alcohol imports in 2025 after he upped the volume on his 51st state nonsense and imposed tariffs in violation of the free trade agreement between the two countries and Mexico. Canadians, whose attitudes toward the administration have only hardened since then, aren't going to back down. Even if the U.S. buys nearly three-quarters of their exports and is the source of nearly half their imports, they figure Trump and his tariff fixation will be history in 2 years. "We cannot accept what they've offered, and we will not give what they've asked," Carney said on Saturday. "Our goal has always been to get the best deal for Canadians, never a deal at any price or any time frame." Although its economy is less than one-tenth the size of the United States, Canada has some leverage in this trade fight. It is the largest foreign supplier of energy to America and the second largest source of indirect foreign investment, of direct foreign investment. Final thought. Stymied by Iran and the Persian Gulf, he's desperate for a win on trade. While Canada and the United States have deep economic and cultural ties, Trump doesn't care. "We've recognized from the start that America has changed," Carney said. "We recognize that sometimes its signature is written in pencil. Oh, Canada, with an ally like Trump, who needs enemies?"
1: I got to agree with that.
0: And that is the end of that article. I love Larry Edelman's articles.
1: I do, too.
0: Over to you, Pete.
1: He's very good. Yeah. Very smart guy.
0: Yeah.
1: And from the world section of today's Globe, the oceans are the hottest ever recorded. Let that sink in for a second, huh?
0: Yeah, really.
1: The world's oceans simmered to their hottest temperature on record over the weekend and are likely to warm even further in the next few months, putting stress on life in the water and on land, too, the European Climate Service Copernicus announced Monday. Stirred by a still-growing but already supersized natural El Niño and human-caused climate change, the world's ocean temperatures hit 70 degrees Fahrenheit on Friday and Saturday, narrowly edging out the average daily record set in March 2024, said Samantha Burgess, strategic climate lead for Copernicus. "This is yet another sign of our climate system under strain and the ocean under immense pressure," Burgess said. Jane Lubchenco, an oceanographer and former chief of the U.S. National Oceanic and Atmospheric Administration, called the record very troubling. "An ocean this warm destabilizes weather patterns and threatens food security, economic prosperity, and marine life," Lubchenco said in an email. "When the ocean warms, it becomes more acidic and carries less oxygen, which hurts food industries that rely on the seas," Burgess said. "It also changes ocean currents and weather patterns, giving more juice to storms to make them rainier and make storm surges bigger," Burgess said. "When we have a warmer ocean, such as we've had in Europe this summer, it amplifies the impact of heat waves because you don't get the cooler nighttime temperatures with the sea breeze coming off the ocean when the ocean is very warm," Burgess said. Normally, because most of the southern hemisphere is ocean, the World Sea Service temperature peaks in March and April as the southern summer draws to a close. But this year, the record was set in August, Burgess said, so the oceans will keep getting hotter until the current El Niño, a natural temporary warming of parts of the Pacific that then wraps weather and raises temperatures globally, reaches its peak, which is expected sometime between November and January, she said. El Niño is already as big as recent ones and is still growing, with it expected to reach unprecedented levels at its peak. It's responsible for a good chunk of the heat in the ocean and long-term warming from the burning of coal oil and gas has warmed the waters by 1.4 degrees Fahrenheit, Burgess said. The thing that makes my heart sink is that this starts so early and it's so out of normal that you know when it hits its peak, it's going to be unprecedented, said Boris Worm, a biology professor at Canada's Dalhousie University. It's actually Dalhousie, I don't know. Not exactly sure how to pronounce that one. The ocean is not supposed to do this. It's just that there is no normal anymore, Worm said. It's frightening, said University of North Carolina marine ecologist John Bruno. We're not even in October yet. You know, usually the Caribbean peaks at like late September, early October. And I think next year in the Southern Ocean, the Great Barrier Reef. Yeah, I'm really worried about what's going to happen in the Southern Hemisphere in February and March. The amount of heat and heat-sensitive coral alive today is about one-fifth of 1990s level, Bruin said. But lately, scientists have found that some species of coral, more the weedy kinds, not the long-lived iconic kinds like staghorn, are adapting to the hotter water, and it's not quite the wipeout event once feared, he said. Bruno and Worm warned of fishery collapse and food shortages. They both mentioned that the largest fisheries in the world, the Peruvian anchovy fishery, that usually collapses during El Nino and especially likely with this heat, Worm said. And that alters the food web because larger fish, marine mammals, and seabirds feed on them. When the water gets hot, large creatures can swim to cooler water, but anchovies can't leave, so they just reproduce or starve, Worm said. And the seabirds and even humans who depend on them are affected. With hotter water, not everybody is hit equally, obviously, but the whole system collapses, Worm said. It's like when you pull out the rug from underneath an economy. It's like the whole thing collapses. Some sectors may do a little better, but overall, everybody suffers. Burgess said the warm waters off Europe. Burgess said, as the waters warm off Europe, people are seeing more jellyfish. And Bruno said the same thing could happen on the U.S. East Coast. Jellyfish are often opportunistic, and they like warm water, Worm said. So yes, I would expect them to do a little better. Another former NOAA chief, Rick Spinrad, said the ocean is the planet's thermostat. So as long as we depend on a healthy ocean for our safety, prosperity, and well-being, these record-breaking surface sea temperatures portend even greater challenges for us all.
0: Frightening.
1: Mm-hmm.
0: Okie dokie. All right, this next article is from the business section of today's Globe. Congressional candidate admits passed OUI. Whalen accuses Neal of leaking sealed record. A Western Massachusetts congressional candidate challenging 19-term U.S. Representative Richard Neal acknowledged in a social media post that he had a past drunken driving arrest, calling it evidence that newfound independence and alcohol, as many of us know, don't mix well at a young age. In a Facebook post, Jeremy Whalen, a 39-year-old high school journalism teacher running in the sprawling 1st Congressional District, wrote that every incident came with accountability and taking responsibility for my actions. Whalen posted the length of the response after he said he received a call from the New York Post inquiring about his past conduct. The Post later published a story Sunday detailing the charges, including a 2010 incident in which Whalen crashed a car in Amherst, citing police reports. The South Hadley Democrat and political newcomer said the incidents happened 16 years ago, before most of my students were even born. He said he received an OUI and lost his license while attending college at the University of Mass Amherst and faced a battery charge after refusing medical services and trying to leave a hospital after drinking too much. He said he also got slapped with a noise complaint for a house party. In an interview with the Globe Monday, Whalen said he sought to have the record sealed in 2016 to avoid stigma and social perceptions. State law lets people with misdemeanor convictions seal their records 3 years after completing their sentences, as long as they stay out of trouble. Waylon said the charges represent a young version of myself who was trying to navigate how to be independent, just as a lot of us do in our college years. Then he told himself, some of those things you were doing are really selfish. Waylon, in his social media post, accused Neil of being the source of and leaking the documents. Neil, through a spokesperson, declined to comment. The Globe could not find a record of the Massachusetts charges in the state court database. Court documents for January 2006 battery charge were more revealing. According to an arrest report filed in Osceola County, Florida, Waylon refused medical care in Kissimmee Hospital after arriving extremely intoxicated and unable to care for himself. The report alleges he ripped out an IV and used profanity before pocketing a hospital security officer before poking a hospital security officer in the chest. He spent the night in the Osceola County Jail. In his Facebook post, Waylon said he took accountability. He paid a fine for the noise complaint and lost his license for OUI. "Trust me, it sucks," he said. "Don't ever do it." In the post, Waylon also attached copies of his criminal offender record information, or so-called Corey check, which state law requires school employees to renew every 3 years. Waylon, who launched his campaign last year at Arc Point Brewing Company in Belchertown, has also fundraised at Bright Ideas Brewing in Westfield and attempted to collaborate with its Pittsfield brewery to raise campaign cash. The idea was squashed when experts questioned its legality, the Globe reported. Waylon said Monday that his relationship with alcohol has definitely changed. "When I was in college, binge drinking was a norm. It was something everyone was partaking in," he told the Globe. "You became desensitized to it, and then you grow up." Over to you, Pete.
1: Well, thank you, Liza. And we're getting near the end of our hour, so let's see how far we can get into this particular article. From the Metro section of today's Globe, body found near pond is wife of the slain officer.
0: Oh, yeah.
1: Yep. A body found in the woods here Monday is believed to be Karen Solomon, a prominent mental health advocate for first responders and a suspect in the death of her husband, a veteran police officer, found dead at their home nearly a week ago. The body's discovery near Coe's Pond ended the intense search for Solomon, who police allege killed her husband, Kurt Solomon, a 31-year member of the city's police department. Police Chief Paul Saucier said officers responded shortly before 1 p.m. to 189 May Street after two employees of Fairlawn Rehab Hospital found a deceased body in the woods. "Upon further examination, we believe this person to be Karen Solomon," Saucier said during a news briefing late Monday afternoon. Investigators believe her death is part of a murder-suicide. A wake and funeral for Kurt Solomon is scheduled for Tuesday and Wednesday at Our Lady of the Lord's Church on Main Street. The body's identification is preliminary and will need to be confirmed by the state medical examiner's office, Saucier said. Police had been searching for Karen Solomon, 58, since her husband was found dead outside the couple's Wildwood Avenue home early on August 18th. And that takes care of it for today. Thank you for listening. This is Pete and Liza. We read the Boston Globe every Tuesday, and you're listening to the Talking Information Center, and we'll be talking to you again next week. Take care.

0: These are the death notices from Tuesday, August 25th, 2026. From Andover, Shireen Marie Aram. From Attleboro, Angelo Durso. From Boston, Shireen Marie Aram. From Brookline, Myrna Elaine Davidson. From Cambridge, Shireen Marie Aram and Lorraine M. Miles. From Concord, Shireen Marie Aram. From Dedham, Myrna Elaine Davidson. From Dorchester, Eleanor S. Rada. From Lowell, Susan Kelly. From Lynn, Attorney Edward L. Lynch. From Medford, Susan Kelly and Lorraine M. Miles. From Melrose, Daniel T. Mahoney, Jr. From Natick, Daniel T. Mahoney, Jr. From Needham, Myrna Elaine Davison and Angelo Durso. From Newton, John N. Cogan. From Norwood, Angelo Durso. From Roxbury, Eleanor S. Rada. From Scituate, Anthony Andreas Jones. From Somerville, Susan Kelly. And from Sudbury, Shireen Marie Aram. This concludes the death notices for today.
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5: 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And Framingham.
6: It is time now to begin the reading of today's Boston Herald for this Tuesday, the 25th of August, 2026. On the Talking Information Center, we say hello to Claire and Mary Ellen.
7: Welcome, everyone. This is Mary Ellen.
8: Hello, this is Claire, and Mary Ellen will start us off.
7: I'll start with Joe Dwinell writing under the subsection Quincy, article entitled Alleged Brawling Trooper Waives Hearing. The statey charged after viral video is to be arraigned September 10th. Suspended trooper Christopher Regan caught on camera appearing to pummel a fellow statey at a Quincy bar has waived this week's show cause hearing and will be arraigned next month on a single assault and battery charge. Both the state police and the Quincy court clerk's office confirmed to the Herald Monday that Regan is moving ahead to a September 10th arraignment. He also remains suspended with pay, the state police added. Regan, and that's spelled R-E-G-A-N, is accused of assaulting a fellow trooper at the Real House Brew Pub in Marina Bay on June 26th in a one-sided fight that was shown in a video taken off the bar's security camera. That clip immediately went viral. The off-duty officers, who had been assigned to the Suffolk DA's office in the elite SPDU detective unit, have both been dropped from that squad. Both MSP troopers, after the incident, were reassigned to the Division of Field Services, which is responsible for the state's roadways. Regan has since been suspended with pay. Last year, he made more than $200,000, according to state payroll records. The most he made in a year was $277,000 in 2023, including $81,000 in overtime that year. In the viral bar incident, the two troopers are seen sitting at the end of the bar. One of them, wearing a black shirt, walks over to the other man, who is wearing a white shirt. The seated man in the white shirt reaches out his arm in what appears to be an attempt to keep the black shirt man away. But then the man wearing the black shirt throws a punch, followed by four or five more, and then grabs the man's head in his hands. A woman was sitting at the bar between them, attempting to get away from the scuffle. The man in the white shirt appears limp as fellow bar patrons walk in to check on him, and the bartender covers her mouth in apparent shock. And that was Joe Dwinell writing on that article. Next, under the subsection Internal Affairs, Howie Carr and Joe Dwinell are writing an article, Trooper Suspended After Traffic Stop Complaint. Serious allegations with female motorist is under investigation, state police say. The state police has suspended a trooper without pay after allegations that he made, quote, serious, end quote, violations in how he treated a female motorist he pulled over. Trooper Stephen P. Smith was first placed on restricted duty in May, the state police said, and was subsequently suspended without pay on July 7th. He earned $94,077 last year, according to state comptroller records. When asked by the Herald if the allegations included asking a female motorist to exit the vehicle and do as told, the Mass State Police stated an investigation is being conducted into, quote, allegations, end quote. The Mass State Police declined to confirm details of the citizen complaint. A department spokesperson said, quote, the department became aware of a citizen's complaint, opened an internal affairs investigation, and placed the member alleged to be involved on restricted duty and subsequently suspended him without pay. The allegations made are serious and do not reflect the training or expectations of how troopers should patrol the roads or engage with any person they meet in the performance of their duties. When the investigation concludes, the department will take appropriate action, end quote. The Massachusetts POST Commission, set up to rid the state of bad cops, informed the Herald they are aware of Trooper Smith's case. The commission stated, quote, Trooper Stephen Paul Smith of the Massachusetts State Police has a certification status of, quote, further certification review, end quote, with an underlying status of certified, the commission stated, end of quote. The POST Commission stated, quote, it requires additional time to make a decision pending the outcome of the state police internal affairs investigation. The commission did not address the allegations against the trooper, but the Post board did add, quote, the public officer status list is updated around the end of each month. You should see Smith's updated status reflected on the website in the coming days, end quote. This is the latest in a string of Mass State Police cases, from an alleged drunken driving, fatal crash, to a fistfight at a bar. And that was written by Howie Carr and Joe Dwinell. Claire?
8: Thank you, Mary Ellen. We'll now switch to an article entitled Mistrial Sought After Religious Testimony. It's under the subheading of the Clancy trial and is also subheaded Judge Denies Motion but Strikes Statements from Record. Colleen Cronin has written this article. Prosecutors trying Lindsay Clancy for murder called a psychologist to the stand Monday who argued that the Duxbury mom was, quote, suffering, end quote, from a severe mental illness when she killed her children, but likely was not psychotic. In a dramatic turn near the end of the day, the defense moved unsuccessfully for a mistrial based on some of Dr. Kurt Heilbrunn's testimony on Clancy's Catholic faith. Clancy is on trial for killing her children, Cora, age 5, Dawson, 3, and Callan, 8 months, January 24, 2023. After strangling the kids, she tried to kill herself and is now paralyzed from a fall out of her second-story bedroom window. The defendant doesn't dispute that she killed her children. Instead, her attorney, Kevin Reddington, is arguing that Clancy was suffering from postpartum psychosis, that she heard a voice that commanded her to kill the kids, then kill herself. But Heilbrunn said that Clancy never reported having auditory hallucinations, a sign of psychosis, before that night in 2023 or after. Quote, to put it mildly, that would be a very, very unusual pattern or manifestation of how this kind of thing comes about, end quote, he testified. Heilbrunn, a rebuttal witness for the Commonwealth, said that he has testified in more than 300 cases during his career, and that about three-quarters of the time it has been for the defense. The forensic psychologist told jurors that he only met with Clancy over the course of 3 days last April and conceded that that can shape some of the testing he performed. In addition to the interview with the defendant, Heilbrunn said he pored through her medical records, police reports, and spoke with her ex-husband and ex-mother-in-law, Patrick and Susan Clancy. Heilbrunn declared Clancy's decline during the fall of 2022 into January. Heilbrunn described Clancy's decline during the fall of 2022 into January of 2023. In the month before she killed the children, Heilbrunn said Clancy, quote, was in pain. She was suffering. She was doing a little better than she had before she went into McLean, end quote, on New Year's. He diagnosed her with bipolar 2, a less severe form of bipolar disorder. He also noted that Clancy was suicidal then and continues to be so now. Heilbrunn described the intrusive thoughts of harming herself and her kids that had started in December of 2022. Heilbrunn said, quote, the way she described these, they were not auditory hallucinations. They were her own thoughts, end quote. As for the night of the killings, Heilbrunn said he considered two different possibilities. Clancy was suffering from, quote, acute psychosis with command hallucinations, end quote, or she killed the children as a part of her own serious suicide attempt. Quote, she wanted the children to be with her so she wouldn't be separated from them and so they wouldn't have to suffer without her, end quote, he hypothesized. According to Heilbrunn, there was more evidence for the latter. She reported 18 or so minutes of psychosis, during which she heard a male voice commanding her to kill her children, then herself, a situation that seemed unlikely to Heilbrunn, in part because it is the only time she ever reported those symptoms. Quote, "It's appealing as an explanation because it could explain acts that seem so out of character for her," end quote, Heilbrunn said. However, the psychologist said that it appeared that those symptoms. Quote, "It's appealing as an explanation because it could explain acts that seem so out of character for her," end quote,

0: She expected when they all died, then they would be together in heaven, he said. Halbern mentioned asking Clancy how she would have believed that she too could have gone to heaven, considering that the defendant grew up Catholic and the Catholic Church considered suicide a mortal sin. Reddington instantly objected. Judge William Sullivan brought the parties to sidebar and then called a brief recess. When court was back in session, the jury was not brought in. Quote, Reddington said, "This has obviously been a long trial. I have to move for a mistrial reluctantly." End quote. He said that Catholic faith and the concept of mortal sin had been injected into the proceedings. Quote, "The fact that this is not the first time that this has happened during the trial," end quote, Reddington said, "I believe it was intentional misconduct," end quote. Assistant District Attorney Jennifer Sprague argued that the questions she'd posed to the witness had not been about religion and that she believed Heilbrunn had made an honest mistake. Sullivan said that he would not declare a mistrial, instead telling the prosecution that the witness should be instructed that isn't an appropriate line of testimony. The judge also called the jury back in, saying, quote, "I don't want them leaving here today with the last thing they heard being this witness's understanding of Catholic teaching," end quote. He told them to disregard the section of testimony. Sullivan sent the jurors home and said that Heilbrunn would get back on the stand Tuesday morning. That is the end of that article. Mary Ellen.
1: Oh, thank you, Claire. Grace Zokovich is writing the next article under the subsection Worcester and entitled Tragic Murder Suicide Suspected. Police find body of a woman wanted in connection with police officer husband's death. After a nearly week-long search, Worcester police said Monday they believe they found the body of a 58-year-old woman wanted in connection with the death of her police officer husband last week, calling the incident likely a, quote, tragic murder-suicide, end quote. Worcester Police Chief Paul Saussure said Monday afternoon, quote, "Today, at approximately 12:49 hours, officers were dispatched to 189 May Street in reference to two people who worked at Fairlawn Rehab, observing a deceased body in the woods. Upon further examination, we believe this person to be Karen Solomon," end quote. Solomon became the subject of a multi-department manhunt last Tuesday after her husband, Kurt Solomon, was found dead in their home at Wildwood Avenue around 5:28 a.m. The identification of Karen Solomon's body is, quote, preliminary, end quote, Saussure said, noting it needed to be confirmed by a medical examiner as of Monday afternoon. And that police chief's last name is spelled S-A-U-C-I-E-R. Police found a handgun in the area of the body, the chief said. The gun was not the husband's service weapon, he added, and law enforcement are still determining the origin of the weapon. Law enforcement focused on the Coe's Pond area in Worcester, with a video released to the media showing Solomon getting into the water at one point, Saussure said. The body was reportedly found about 0.6 miles away from where she was seen entering the water. The pond park is about 90 acres. Saussure clarified the classification of Kurt Solomon's death as a domestic incident. Saussure said, quote, "Anytime there's a family or household member, it constitutes a domestic as far as for crimes. At no time did the Solomon family have any history

0: Of domestic abuse. I want to make myself absolutely clear at this point. That has nothing to do with this case. We believe this case is a tragic murder-suicide that occurred, and we still have plenty of work to do as far as wrapping up all the pieces to this." End quote. The police chief read a statement from the Solomon family Monday. Saussure read from the family, quote, "The nightmare of the past week has left our family heartbroken and rudderless. The compassion, dedication, empathy of all agencies involved have given us light in face of darkness. The selflessness of those who have helped us weather the storm cannot be expressed in simple words." End quote. The family thanked members of local, state, and federal law enforcement and fire departments who participated in the search and investigation, as well as all, quote, "who have offered up prayers and sympathies. They have helped us through each minute of the day," end quote. Karen Solomon was an active advocate for law enforcement mental health, authoring two books on the subject and founding nonprofits First Help, and that's spelled First, H period, E period, L period, P period, for first responders, and Blue Help, H period, E period, L period, P period, for families of police who died by suicide. Kurt Solomon was a 31-year veteran of the Worcester Police Department. His cause of death was not released as of Monday. Calling hours and a funeral service are scheduled to be held for Kurt Solomon at Our Lady of the Angels Church in Worcester on August 25th and 26th, respectively. And that was Grace Zokovich writing. Colleen Cronin is covering the police blotter, an article entitled "Gun Recovered During Traffic Stop." Officers had to show the driver how to turn his headlights on. Boston police recovered a gun after performing a traffic stop where they said they had to show the driver how to turn on his headlights. Officers stopped someone driving at around 1:46 a.m. Monday morning without headlights on Woodrow Avenue in Dorchester, the department said in a statement. Once the officers pulled the driver over, police described the man's behavior as, quote, "immediately confrontational," end quote. He stated several times that his lights were on, even though officers said they saw they were off. Boston Police Department said in a statement, quote, "eventually, after showing the operator how to turn the headlights on, officers requested the operator's driver's license, to which he replied that he did not possess one," end quote. The officers then asked the driver to get out of the vehicle and were, quote, "met with multiple protests," end quote, police said. The driver allegedly refused to exit after repeated commands. When he did leave the vehicle, the officers said they found a knife in the man's pocket and a gun in his waistband. According to police, the gun was a SAR, S-A-R, USA, SAR 9 handgun loaded with 17 rounds of live ammunition. Police arrested Marquise Cummings, 27, of Mattapan, and charged him with unlawful possession of a loaded firearm, possession of a large-capacity feeding device, and possession of ammunition without an FID card. The incident summary from the police blotter is Boston Police Department responded to 200 incidents in the 24-hour period ending at 10 a.m. Monday, according to the department's incident log. Those included one robbery, seven aggravated assaults, one commercial burglary, five larcenies from a vehicle, and 15 miscellaneous larcenies. And that was Colleen Cronin writing the police blotter. Claire?
1: Thank you. Coming from federal court, the next headline is "Extortion Trial Starts with Jury Selection," and it is subtitled "Suffolk Sheriff Charged in Alleged Pot Biz Stock Deal." Grace Zokovich has written this article. The trial of Suffolk Sheriff Stephen Tompkins, facing two counts of using his position to extort a cannabis company, kicked off with jury selection in federal court in Boston on Monday. Quote, "This is a criminal case enacted before by the United States government, which I will either refer to as the government or the prosecution," end quote. Judge Myong Joon, and I want to spell that, it's Myong is M-Y-O-N-G, and Joon is J-O-U-N. Judge Myong Joon told a room full of potential jurors in the John Joseph Moakley Courthouse on Monday morning. He went on, quote, "The defendant in this case is Mr. Stephen Tompkins. He is the sheriff of Suffolk County," end quote. Tompkins, age 68, was federally indicted a year ago on two counts of extortion under color of official right on allegations that he used his role to pressure a cannabis company into selling him $50,000 worth of stock before it was available to the public, and then demanded his money back after the value tanked. Jury selection began Monday morning in the federal Moakley Courthouse and is slated to continue Tuesday. June stated lawyers expect the trial to last 2 weeks. Jurors were given a questionnaire to fill out, including disclosure of relationships and biases related to law enforcement, the legal system, and more. After an early juror candidate disclosed strong beliefs against cannabis use and legalization, the judge added a question regarding that issue. Quote, "It's possible that someone has such strong views or opinions about marijuana that they would hold it against anyone who would invest their money in a cannabis company," end quote, said June. And he went on, quote, "I don't expect many people to say yes if I ask this question, but I think, given this juror and recognizing the possibility that others might similarly hold the view, that it's prudent to ask," end quote. June emphasized impartiality in the process, and several potential jury members were dismissed for their stated federal biases, for their stated favorable biases toward law enforcement testimony or prior beliefs about government charges. Prosecutors with the U.S. Attorney's Office have indicated they plan to present evidence that after Tompkins signed off to help the national cannabis company Ascend get a Massachusetts license in 2019, the sheriff began to ask an executive with the company to sell him stock before it went public. After being initially rebuffed, prosecutors allege Tompkins is accused of threatening to revoke his office's partnership with the company, putting their continued licensure at risk. Tompkins' attorney, Martin Weinberg, characterized the incidents in question as a, quote, "business transaction at full market value with a longtime friend that had nothing to do with Mr. Tompkins' official position," end quote, in court filings. Weinberg stated he plans to argue the, quote, "mere subjective belief that Mr. Tompkins was being persistent in his requests does not amount to extortion as a matter of law," end quote. Tompkins remained calm during the long day in court Monday, chatting in the halls with his lawyers during breaks. The defendant was first elected Suffolk sheriff in 2013, and his term is set to expire in 2029. He has been on leave since shortly after his 2025 indictment. Tompkins will return to federal court at 9 a.m. Tuesday, which, of course, is today. And that is the end of the article. Mary Ellen.
0: Oh, thank you, Claire. At just about 26 minutes past the hour, shall we turn to the editorial and opinions?
1: Absolutely. Why don't you start?
0: Okay. The editorial today is entitled, "Herald Endorses Solette for Middlesex DA." And I apologize if I am mispronouncing that name, S-O-L-E-T. I have not heard it pronounced before, so I'm reading it Solette. I apologize if mispronouncing. What did you know and when did you know it? That's a question usually put to criminal defendants and key players in a scandal, not the district attorney's office itself. And it's the answer to that question that casts serious shade on Middlesex District Attorney Marion Ryan running for re-election in the September 1st primary. State Police Sergeant Scott Quigley, then embedded with the Middlesex DA's office, crashed his cruiser into a wheelchair van in December 2023, injuring a man inside who died at the hospital a month later. Quigley, now suspended, initially received only a written warning from another state trooper after killing the disabled man. Further details trickled out. A separate murder trial in Lowell revealed that Quigley may have been drunk at the time of the accident. Then DA Ryan dropped a bombshell in a court filing this year. She admitted that, quote, a non-attorney employee voluntarily disclosed that sometime during the late spring or early summer of 2024, State Police Lieutenant Anthony DeLucia mentioned that he had heard that Sergeant Scott Quigley's blood alcohol content was a .11 and that he, Sergeant Quigley, had been at Teresa's with another trooper prior to the crash. End quote, the filing states. Teresa's is a bar near the Middlesex Superior Court in Woburn. Ryan claims she knew nothing about Quigley's blood alcohol content for 2+ years. Doesn't matter. Someone in her office knew. That's under her watch. That lapse was seemingly okay in her office's culture. The DA's office is supposed to be on the side of truth and a champion for discovering the facts. How it acted in the Quigley case tells a different story. Ultimately, a district attorney should be the voice for the victims of crime, such as Lynn Schettino, the mother of Angela Schettino, the 37-year-old disabled man, killed after Quigley crashed his police cruiser into a transport van carrying Schettino. Multiple agencies, including the state police and the Suffolk County DA, are now investigating the accident. It should never have come to this. It all has a bearing on Ryan's re-election. At least it should. Middlesex residents deserve transparency and accountability from their district attorney's office. Which brings us to David Solette, Ryan's opponent in the primary. The Boston Bar Association outlined his career. From 2019 to 2025, Solette served as the chief of the Cold Case Homicide Unit of the Middlesex District Attorney's Office. He previously served as the chief of the MDAO's Cyber Protection Unit and as the office's general counsel. He has prosecuted offenders in cases involving murder, child exploitation, narcotics trafficking, public corruption, and organized crime. Solette's focus on public safety checks a huge box for Massachusetts. We need more of this, and we need the kind of dogged dedication to helping victims of crime that the Cold Case Homicide Unit leader exemplifies. The Middlesex DA's office should never be on the receiving end of a gotcha moment. The DA should foster a culture of accountability and a never-ending resolve to dig for the truth, to bring justice to victims of crime, and bolster community safety. The Boston Herald endorses David Solette for Middlesex District Attorney. And that was the editorial for today. Claire?
1: Thank you. So we'll move now to an opinion for today. This opinion, under the subheading of politics, is AOC is unfit to lead the nation. And this opinion is written by Betsy McAuliffe, And she is a former Lieutenant Governor of New York State and chairman and founder of the Committee to Reduce Infection Deaths at www.hospitalinfection.org. She can be followed on Twitter at Betsy_MC_CAUGHEY. Betting markets show Representative Alexandria Ocasio-Cortez as the front runner to snag the 2028 Democratic nomination for President of the United States. But AOC's failed to pay back her student loans despite earning $173,000 a year as a member of Congress. That's a red flag that she's fiscally irresponsible and holds taxpayers in utter disdain. Her supporters claim her college loans make her relatable. One fan posts on X, quote, "I need a president that's still drowning in student loan debt with me," end quote. Democratic activist David Hogg posts, quote, "This is what happens when we elect normal people to Congress who have student debt and don't engage in insider training," end quote. Sorry, relatable to the elite, but not to everybody? Households in the top fifth for earnings are three times as likely to have college debt as households in the bottom fifth of the economy. That means when doctors, lawyers, and members of Congress don't pay their college loans, working stiffs who never got to go to college, bus drivers, waiters, and sanitation workers end up paying. Totally unfair. Voters could soon elect a freeloader in chief to the nation's highest office. If that happens, hold on to your wallet and prepare for financial calamity. Political analyst Doug Schoen warned that AOC, quote, "carries massive ideological baggage," unquote. Sorry, that dignifies what's between her ears. She's hardly a Marxist scholar. Truth is, she's a poster child for the economic illiteracy of Gen Z and millennial socialists. AOC currently owes between $15,000 and $19,000 in student loans. She owed $19,000 in 2019, and her latest financial filings shows that 7 years later, at least $15,000 of that remains unpaid. She's single and has no dependents. She's also had a boyfriend/fiancé for the last decade, but refused to provide any financial information about him, although she listed him as, quote, "spouse," end quote, when it served her. They broke up this month. She spends $22 a pop for signature Stila Stay Bright Red Liquid Lipstick, about twice what lipstick costs at the drugstore, and is praised in British Vogue for her cutting-edge fashion and, quote, "power tailoring." And she's announced that she's planning to freeze her eggs, an expensive proposition. But she can't manage her personal finances well enough to pay back her student loans. It's crazy to trust her with the nation's finances. She said in 2019, during her first year in the House, quote, "It was literally easier for me to become the youngest woman in American history elected to Congress than it is for me to pay off my student loan debt," end quote. When she was a bartender, that was plausible. Not anymore. Her ongoing indebtedness is disqualifying. Across the nation, millions of Americans have delayed marriage, childbearing, and home ownership because of student loan debt. It's a serious problem. That doesn't mean the debts should simply be erased. In 2021, AOC, along with Senators Chuck Schumer and Elizabeth Warren, pressed then-President Joe Biden to offer $50,000 loan, quote, "forgiveness," end quote, to each debt holder and blasted him for not getting it done by executive order. But the word, quote, "forgiveness" is a hoax. When you worship, you ask the Almighty for forgiveness. Or you may ask a friend you've offended for forgiveness. But when a student loan borrower doesn't pay, the debt isn't forgiven, it's transferred. Taxpayers get gouged. Education Secretary Linda McMahon sent a letter to the 43 million Americans with student loans last March, reminding them that taxpayers are on the hook when loans aren't paid. AOC has no respect for taxpayers. That's also why she's outspoken against work requirements for able-bodied people on Medicaid. She wants taxpayers to fork over their earnings to pay for Medicaid coverage for couch potatoes who are able to work but refuse. Medicaid has become a license to drop out of the workforce. Back in 2010, then-House Speaker Nancy Pelosi urged expanding Medicaid to able-bodied adults, not just children, disabled people, and pregnant women. She argued the expansion would free Americans from what she disparagingly labeled, quote, job lock, unquote. In short, staying in a job for the health insurance. Expanding Medicaid would let aspiring poets or artists quit the drudgery of work and find themselves on your dime. Fast forward to the present. The poets and couch potatoes are having a heyday. The latest data show that almost 6 out of every 10 non-disabled adults on Medicaid don't work. That's why the Trump administration and Congress enacted a new requirement in the One Big Beautiful Bill Act that healthy adults without dependents at home either work, participate in work readiness, such as volunteering, or attend addiction treatment or job counseling 20 hours a week to qualify for Medicaid. But AOC vehemently opposes this reform. On her website, she calls it a, quote, paperwork requirement, end quote, oblivious that getting people back into the workforce is essential to their well-being and to the nation. The shrinking work participation puts the nation on a course of financial failure, as too few working-age people are contributing to the nation's productivity and paying into Social Security and Medicare to sustain those programs. But AOC couldn't care less. AOC's a moocher, and she sides with the moochers. If you want to keep what you earn, and if you want the nation to remain economically viable, elect a president who will be a responsible steward of taxpayers' money. Don't send an economically illiterate freeloader to the White House. And that is Betsy McCauley's thinking for today. Mary Ellen.
0: Thank you, Claire. Kayla Cawley is writing this article under the subsection City Hall, entitled From Baltimore to Boston. Counselor says HUB should look to Charm City for anti-violence strategy. The summer crime spike in Boston has Counselor Brian Worrell looking to strategies used in Baltimore, a city long known for violence, for ways to get a handle on recent homicides and mass shootings throughout the HUB. Worrell filed a hearing order Monday, quote, to explore codifying the Office of Violence Prevention and establishing a biennial violence prevention strategy plan in the city of Boston. And he went on, Boston, like many major cities in the U.S., faces complex public health and public safety needs and challenges that mandate comprehensive, well-coordinated plans for both response and prevention, end quote, Worrell wrote in the order. Worrell said the city's current approach to tackling violence is flawed. He said the Office of Violence Prevention, though created last year, quote, to streamline violence prevention efforts across the city, only works in 6 micro neighborhoods that have been determined to have high rates of gun violence," end quote. The Dorchester councilor also points to a lack of sustainability for that office, given that it remains without codification since it was created through an absorption of Mayor Michelle Wu's community safety team into the Boston Public Health Commission's Office of Violence Prevention. To tackle the crime that has plagued this summer in Boston, Worrell said the mayor's self-proclaimed, quote, safest major city, end quote, should look to what's happening in Baltimore, which is frequently ranked as one of the most dangerous U.S. cities. Baltimore is reportedly experiencing a historic multi-year decline in homicides and violent crime, as detailed in a New York Times profile this month featuring the headline, quote, "Killings plunge in a city once known for violence." Worrell wrote, quote, "The city of Baltimore provides an example of how to address this through the codification of their comprehensive violence prevention plan, introduced in 2020 to address causes of violence and improve public safety citywide by using a public health approach focused on healing people, reducing harm, and supporting safer communities in conjunction with city and state agencies, community groups, and residents," end quote, Worrell wrote. Since the plan's inception, Worrell said Baltimore has seen a 20% reduction in homicides in 2023, and in April 2024 experienced another 32.9% reduction in homicides and 20.4% decrease in non-fatal shootings. Worrell said, quote, "A biennial comprehensive violence prevention plan, complete with dedicated funding sources, administered through a codified Office of Violence Prevention, and alongside a partnership of state and city agencies and local leadership, would help achieve Boston's expressed goals of centralizing our prevention, intervention, and response efforts to make the city safe as a whole," end quote. Worrell plans to introduce his hearing order at Wednesday's City Council meeting, where it will likely be referred to a subcommittee for further discussion. The council has already called for a number of hearings seeking an update on Mayor Wu's summer safety plan and strategy to address violence ahead of back to school for K through 12 students and the start of the fall college semester. None of those hearings have been held so far, despite escalating rhetoric from some councilors and the Boston Police Patrolmen's Association, the city's largest police union, that the city is not doing enough to address the crime spike and needs to put more officers on the streets. Larry Calderon, Boston Police Patrolmen's Association president, said the police department is short 600 officers, leading to a, quote, "recipe for disaster," end quote, with forced police overtime. He said days before a violent July 4th holiday that the city is trending away from its reputation as the, quote, "safest major city," end quote, and toward Chicago's lawlessness. There have been four mass shootings in the past 2 months across the city, including one this month in Hyde Park that left one person dead and four injured. On July 4th, 13 people were shot, two fatally. Mayor Wu has maintained the city is safe while citing Boston's record low homicide rates. And that article was written by Gayla Cawley. Claire?
1: Thank you. We'll switch now to an article written also by Gayla Cawley entitled "Collins Says Polling Error, Quote, Unconscionable." This is under the subheading of "Election Season" and also subheaded "Senator Fumes Over Being Left Off South Boston Ballots Amid Feud with Mayor." State Senator Nick Collins was left fuming this weekend when he was left off some ballots at city-run South Boston polling station as he faces a primary challenge from a candidate backed by his political rival, Mayor Michelle Wu. Collins said, quote, several, end quote, residents who went to cast their early voting primary ballot at Condon School on Saturday were provided with ballots listing the wrong state Senate race, the third Suffolk uncontested race for Senator Lydia Edwards, rather than the first Suffolk race between Collins and LaToya Gale. The South Boston Democrat called the error, quote, unconscionable, end quote, and is seeking a review to assess whether the problem extended beyond that one polling place. He said the issue was only caught by the city because three South Boston voters who received ballots without his Senate race noticed it, quote, and fought with the election department, end quote. Quote, providing voters with ballots that do not correctly respond with their districts deprives them of the ability to vote for the candidates they are entitled to vote for and raises serious concerns about voter disenfranchisement, end quote, Collins said Sunday in a statement. These failures are unconscionable and cannot simply be dismissed, particularly while the City of Boston Elections Department is already under state receivership by the Secretary of the Commonwealth. To that end, I am calling for a full review of the entire process to determine the extent of these failures, including whether the same ballot issues may have impacted vote-by-mail ballots that have already been distributed or returned, end quote, Collins added. The ballot error comes amid Collins' years-long feud with Wu over his move to block her signature tax shift legislation. Wu is backing Gale, his September 1 primary opponent. Collins called for Paul Chung, quote, the mayor's hand-picked political appointee with no prior experience managing elections, to step aside and allow election registrar Sabino Piedmonte to, quote, run Boston's election in partnership with the Secretary of the Commonwealth to prevent any further errors and political interference from the mayor's office, end quote. Collins said, quote, Boston voters deserve to know they received the correct ballot, that our democratic process is protected, and that their fundamental right to vote has been upheld, end quote. Mayor Wu's office did not immediately respond Monday to an inquiry about Collins' allegations. The city released a statement on Sunday in response to Collins' ally and Boston City Councilor Ed Flynn, calling for an independent investigation related to alleged wrong ballot incidents. The city statement didn't mention that the ballot snafu impacted Collins' race. Quote, on the first day of early voting, the city identified isolated incidents of human error by a poll worker, and the affected voters were immediately provided the proper ballots and voted successfully, end quote, a Boston Election Department spokesperson said. The incident reportedly took place when a poll worker with a decade of experience at the South Boston polling site misread the precinct number as the ballot label number. Early voting sites serve a citywide population, meaning poll workers follow protocols to distribute 34 types of ballots in multiple languages available at each location based on voters' registered voting address. In-person early voting for the primary kicked off in Boston on Saturday and ends Friday. Any registered voter in Boston can vote early, in person, at any of a number of voting sites, including City Hall. Deborah O'Malley, a spokesperson for Secretary of State Bill Galvin's office, said Monday that means voters at Condon were voting for a number of different race combinations rather than just those pertaining to South Boston, which led to a poll worker distributing the wrong ballots to these three voters. Early in-person voting differs from Election Day, where voters must cast their ballots at their assigned polling place. Quote, the poll worker handed the voter a ballot for a different precinct, end quote, O'Malley told the Herald, and went on, quote, we looked into it at the time, so our understanding is there were three voters affected. Each one of them received the correct ballot before voting because the voters noticed the issue at the time they were voting and they went back and got the right ballot. It was a human error by the poll worker who misread the ballot number as the ward number and mixed them up, end quote, O'Malley added. O'Malley said the Boston Election Department sent people to the early voting site on Saturday to make sure poll workers understood how to provide the correct ballot to voters. Quote, they also reached out to all the wardens across the city to make sure everybody understood and received a little more training on that so those mistakes didn't continue, end quote, O'Malley said. She went on, quote, we asked them to audit the number of ballots at the end of the day so that they could make sure this wasn't a more widespread issue. Our understanding is that the number of ballots remaining for each ballot style matched what they expected based on who had voted in that location that day, she added and went on, quote, as far as we are aware, all of those voters who were affected, it was a total of three, and they were all able to cast the correct ballot, end quote. She added, no incorrect vote-by-mail ballot complaints have been received. Data from Galvin's office shows that 41% of requested vote-by-mail ballots have been returned in Boston. As of 4 p.m. on Monday, 20,775 residents have voted early for a 4.7% turnout. That is the end of that. What have you got, Mary Ellen?
0: I've got a little bit from the international news section. The Associated Press, under the subsection Russia-Ukraine War, and entitled UK to Share Missile Tech with Ukraine. And this is written by Sylvia Hull, H-U-L, of the Associated Press. Dateline London. British Prime Minister Andy Burnham said Monday that the UK will help Ukraine make its own long-range missiles by sharing classified technical information for British components. Burnham, who was in Kyiv alongside other international leaders for Ukraine's Independence Day, said defense firm MBDA will release details on UK-made parts for the Scalp missile. And that's S-C-A-L-P, Scalp missile, to Ukraine to help the country assemble the weapons. However, experts say that won't result in operational missiles soon or address Ukraine's most pressing needs in its war against Russia's full-scale invasion. The Scalp missile is the French-produced version of the UK's Storm Shadow, an air-launched high-precision missile with a range of more than 155 miles. Both shared French and British technology. Measuring 16.7 feet, the missile is hard to detect and is designed to hit fixed or stationary targets such as hardened bunkers and key infrastructure, according to MBDA. The article does go on, a few more paragraphs, but we are out of time for reading the Boston Herald today. This is Mary Ellen. Thank you for listening.
1: And this is Claire saying have a good day, and we'll see you again. Bye-bye.

0: Here's the forecast for the Boston and South Shore area on the Talking Information Center from the National Weather Service. For today, mostly sunny, temperatures near 80. Clear overnight, temperatures in the lower 60s. Wednesday, increasing clouds, temperatures in the lower 80s. The sun rose this morning at 6:03, setting at 7:30 this evening. 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
10: Hi, this is Bridget with the Washington Post. Tuesday, August 25th. Trump's trade war with Canada has Carney facing his biggest test yet. The Canadian Prime Minister has said his government will match U.S. tariffs dollar for dollar. By Ellen Francis. Canadian Prime Minister Mark Carney has presented himself as the voice of the world's middle powers against the bullying of President Donald Trump. In an era of great power rivalry, he told leaders in Davos, Switzerland this year, defending national sovereignty would require the ability to withstand pressure. Now Trump is putting the Carney Doctrine to its biggest test yet. As trade negotiations between Washington and Ottawa collapsed, the U.S. administration announced 50% tariffs on $20 billion worth of Canadian goods, from hockey sticks to whiskey. Carney responded with a pledge to match the levies dollar for dollar. "You're at war when you're attacked, and we got attacked," he told Canadians on Saturday. "We're going to hit back." The leaders of other longtime U.S. partners, including Britain and the European Union, have scrambled in the face of Trump's tariff threats to cut deals. Instead, Carney is now making a rare show of open defiance as the president deals with multiple challenges: rising consumer prices, a stalemated war against Iran, and fast approaching midterm elections in which Republicans are expected to take a drubbing. Carney is signaling to Washington that the old assumption that Canada is a country that will accommodate, that we will go along to get along, is no longer true, said Fenn Hampson, a professor of international affairs at Carleton University in Ottawa. He said the Trump team mistook good manners for meekness. You know, because Carney's very polite and professional, they thought that he would be a pushover. In Carney's latest remarks, the frustration of dealing with these guys was palpable, Hampson added. Carney said last week his government was ending trade negotiations with the Trump administration rather than accepting a mounting list of concessions. He has urged other world leaders to join him in a united front against U.S. economic coercion. They're watching to see what happens next. Former Italian Prime Minister Paolo Gentiloni shared a video of Carney's address. "Here is a speech I would like to hear in Europe," he wrote. Now Carney will be expected to follow through. The former central banker won a federal election last year by casting himself as the best person to steer Canada through a breakup with the United States. If this burgeoning trade war drags on, he might find it tricky to keep up the fight while also shielding Canadians from the impact. Carney said Monday his government would return to talks only when the Americans go to the negotiating table first, with the right attitude toward our industries and a true partnership. The administration, he said, can't treat Canada as a subsidiary of the United States. So far, Carney appears to have the support of public opinion and provincial leaders. Canadians want their prime minister to stand up to this thug, to put it bluntly. So that puts the prime minister in a very strong position, Hampson said. When the pain hits, people may begin to feel differently, but right now it's Team Canada across the board. Candace Lang, president of the Canadian Chamber of Commerce, said people are worried and frustrated, yes, but they're also incredibly motivated. Canadians have spent more than a year waking up to tariff threats, changing deadlines, and uncertainty about a relationship we had spent decades counting on like clockwork, she told the Washington Post. The government is preparing to provide tariff relief, and chambers of commerce are planning protective measures for businesses. Lang, a member of Carney's Advisory Committee on U.S. Economic Relations, said businesses understand that Canada has to respond to the escalation. At the same time, she said, "We should constantly ask whether it strengthens Canada's hand without doing unnecessary damage to our own economy." According to the University of Calgary economist Trevor Tome, the U.S. tariffs could affect a relatively small share of Canadian exports to the United States. Before the latest escalation, he estimated that they would raise the average tariff on Canadian products in the U.S. by about 2.5%. In the longer run, however, Tome calculates they could cost Canada nearly 90,000 jobs. Trump warned Monday he would slap higher tariffs on additional Canadian products beginning in January, including vehicles. The delay and the September 8th start date for Canada's retaliatory levies leave time for talks to resume. The collapse of the talks is also highlighting the limits of Trump's aggressive trade policy. Each side has blamed the other for the breakdown. Carney says the U.S. made an offer he had to refuse. The administration introduced last-minute provisions to limit Ottawa's freedom to make trade deals with other countries, he said, an unacceptable surrender of Canadian sovereignty. U.S. negotiators sought to curb the promotion of Canadian or French language content on platforms such as Netflix, he added, and mandatory product labeling in French, which, with English, is one of the country's two official languages. Carney is also responding to Canadian frustration with Trump's threats and insults, including repeated comments about making Canada the 51st state. On Saturday, Christine Frechette, the premier of French-speaking Quebec, renewed calls to buy Canadian goods. Fans in Vancouver and Montreal booed the U.S. national anthem before Major League Soccer games, Canadian media reported over the weekend. Dan Kelly, president of the Canadian Federation of Independent Business, warned the tit-for-tat levies would hit small firms hard, including those selling machinery, food, and jewelry. Still, he called Carney's retaliation an understandable response from our government. David Eby, the premier of British Columbia, said accepting the U.S. demands would reduce Canada to the economic equivalent of the 51st state. Eby also said he hoped other nations would follow in saying enough. Trump's trade wars and annexation threats have fueled efforts by U.S. partners around the world to curb security and economic dependence on Washington. But many officials, including Carney, have conceded that decoupling is a long and costly process and have attempted concessions or conciliation. As tensions escalated in recent days, Carney acknowledged the risks of pushing back. Canada is retaliating reluctantly, he said, because we recognize that it will raise costs and reduce choice for Canadians. Even so, he said, it was in the country's best interests. Last spring, I warned that America is trying to break us so that they can own us, Carney said Saturday. And I promised that will never, ever happen. We are keeping that promise. Lang, of the Chamber of Commerce, believes the two nations will be back at the table eventually. In the meantime, we need to get back to the work we control, like diversifying trade and making our economy resilient, she said. None of that is dependent on what the U.S. decides to do with tariffs tomorrow. Leaked memo shows how U.S. aims to weaken global limits on plastic production. A memo reviewed by the Washington Post, circulated by U.S. diplomats, comes as negotiations over a plastics treaty reach a critical point. By Connor McClone, Jake Spring, Emma Bryce, and Bernard Agembo. The United States has doubled down on its opposition to plastic production limits in global treaty talks, according to a diplomatic memo reviewed by the Washington Post. Pushing to create a broad loophole to disregard the treaty on national security grounds. A year after the Trump administration worked with other major oil-producing nations to block strict plastic pollution limits, leading to a failed UN conference in Geneva, environmentalists and other observers argue the same group is helping steer negotiations toward a weaker agreement. Involving delegates from nearly 180 countries, the talks have reached a critical point after 4 years. Global plastic pollution has ballooned to more than 57 million tons per year, and a coalition of dozens of countries, including most members of the European Union and many from Africa and Latin America, say this waste will become overwhelming unless the world imposes meaningful restrictions soon. The leaked document, which a foreign diplomat confirmed was circulated this summer to governments involved in negotiations, calls for a pragmatic treaty that includes a provision allowing for countries to take any measures they consider necessary to protect national security. The memo, which emphasizes the need for waste management and private sector, and a pragmatic treaty that includes a provision allowing for countries to take any measures they consider necessary to protect national security.

gas drilling, and domestic production. Negotiators under Trump have become far more vocal in opposing binding limits on plastic production, compared with a more conciliatory tone under President Joe Biden. The negotiating position also reflects a broader administration strategy of citing national security concerns to promote fossil fuels, such as when it declared a national energy emergency last year, blocked the development of wind farms, and exempted oil and gas firms from Endangered Species Act requirements in the Gulf of Mexico. The State Department said in an email that it generally does not comment on purported U.S. diplomatic communications. The United States seeks to negotiate an agreement that all countries can join and implement as an outcome that will be most effective in reducing plastic pollution, the department said, adding the treaty should not interfere with military readiness or critical national security applications. It said the administration backed common-sense measures to reduce plastic pollution while rejecting proposals that would damage the American economy, drive inflation, and restrict consumer choice. Andreas Bjelland Eriksson, Norway's Minister of Climate and the Environment, said the memo was in line with what the U.S. has communicated during recent negotiations. We do not share the view that restricting specific plastic items that contribute to plastic pollution would pose a threat to economic growth, Eriksson said, adding that in countries that have imposed limits on plastic pollution, new and improved business solutions emerge. The treaty must lead to real changes to tackle plastic pollution. If not, there is no point having it, Eriksson added. Bararega Ankengwawish, executive director of Uganda's National Environment Management Authority, defended the U.S.'s right to advance its views. International law must reflect the needs and aspirations of negotiating countries, and international law can only succeed based on national implementation, which in turn is a reflection of national capabilities and circumstances. The dispute comes after what experts described as a sharp shift in the U.S. position under the Trump administration. Youngman, a legal and policy specialist at advocacy group Environmental Investigation Agency, said the U.S. under the Biden administration was open to provisions reducing plastic production, even though it did not support a global cap. But the U.S. has since vocally opposed limits on production and sought to narrow the treaty's scope, including through new language invoking national security. Alexandra Harrington, an international legal expert, said the U.S. was not acting alone and had come back in as a disruptor in the talks. Harrington, also the chair of the International Union for Conservation of Nature's Plastic Pollution Task Force, added the U.S. proposal went far beyond the narrow military exemptions sometimes found in environmental treaties, and appeared aimed more at shielding economic and petrochemical interests than addressing a specific plastics-related defense risk. I think for them, the national security argument is convenient. It's useful, she said. The memo was circulated in the months before Treaty Chair Julio Cordano published a new Aid to Negotiations document earlier this month. The text, intended to steer governments toward a final agreement, has also been criticized by environmental groups and some legal experts for creating a system based on national pledges rather than binding global controls. Cordano did not respond to a request for comment. Harrington said the chair's new text was very clearly bending toward the agenda of countries seeking a less ambitious treaty, like the U.S. She pointed to the removal of trade provisions that would have regulated the

0: cross-border movement of plastics. From polymers and products sold abroad to plastic waste shipped for disposal or recycling. Harrington said trade rules are a standard feature of major pollution treaties. Stuart Harris, Managing Director for Global Affairs at the American Chemistry Council, said the administration's position is largely aligned with the plastic industries. Harris, whose trade group represents plastics manufacturers, said hard limits on plastic production will raise product costs for lower-income people globally without significantly reducing plastic waste. Roughly 2.7 billion people globally do not have access to proper collection for their plastic waste, and addressing that and recycling would go further to reducing pollution, he said. ACC is lobbying for individual countries to set their own action plans for tackling plastic pollution, such as setting national rather than global targets for how much recycled content plastic should contain. Harris said ACC has not taken a position on the national security exemption, but that such provisions were common in global environmental agreements. That tells me that the United States is very serious about negotiating an agreement it can join, he said. They wouldn't be even considering those details if it was not serious about joining. Even if negotiators reach a deal, the United States would only join the treaty if the Senate ratifies it by a two-thirds majority vote, a difficult bar to clear in an extremely polarized Congress. While formal talks will resume next spring, informal negotiations resumed in late June, nearly a year after governments failed to produce a final agreement amid disputes over whether the treaty should include limits on plastic production and binding restrictions on chemicals. Many countries rejected the then-chair's draft as too weak to serve as the basis for a deal. Youngman said the new document weakens last year's text further by removing proposed reporting requirements on how much plastic countries produce and consume, and by replacing stronger legal terms such as shall with weaker language such as should. Even its most ambitious options, she said, would fall short of the mandate to end plastic pollution. We didn't think it was possible, she said, but we keep on digging ourselves even lower. Heads of delegations are due to meet in Bangkok at the end of September, where governments are expected to discuss bridging proposals, compromise language intended to address the treaty's most contentious issues. Bessent unveils sweeping new Iran sanctions, but delays toughest blow. The Treasury Secretary said Trump is contacting unspecified world leaders to demand support for the economic asphyxiation of the Iranian regime. By Riley Began, David J. Lynch, and Afy Walsh. Treasury Secretary Scott Bessent on Monday unveiled a sweeping campaign of financial sanctions and diplomatic pressure designed to sever Iran's remaining links to the global economy. But he declined to say which countries would be targeted or when new penalties on Iran's trading partners would take effect. Dubbed Operation Economic Outcast, the initiative is aimed at closing loopholes in the existing U.S. financial dragnet around Iran, and, Bessent said, forcing an endgame in the conflict that President Donald Trump launched in February. Treasury officials said they are adding five sectors of the Iranian economy to their target list. Cryptocurrency used by the Islamic Revolutionary Guard Corps and regime insiders, weapons-related technologies, gold used to stabilize the plummeting Iranian currency, Iran's airlines, and shipping that carries weapons, components, and oil. They also announced sanctions on 60 entities, individuals, and vessels that enable Iran to procure nuclear or missile technology, conduct cyber operations, and sell oil. Besant said Trump is contacting other world leaders to demand that they support the United States in seeking the economic asphyxiation of this regime. He would not identify the leaders contacted or provide a deadline for action. Iran's top trading partners include China, the United Arab Emirates, Turkey, and Iraq. The United States expects action, Besant told reporters during a news conference at the Treasury Department in Washington. We do not have infinite patience here. Asked why the U.S. isn't imposing widespread sanctions right away, Besant said the administration wants to give countries an opportunity to remedy bad behavior. Why would I want to blow up the global financial system? Besant said. We believe that a warning shot and a level set of expectations is appropriate. Some independent specialists found Monday's announcement underwhelming, especially after days of increasingly bellicose warnings from Trump and Besant about mounting an economic D-Day against Iran and its commercial partners. In an opinion piece published Sunday in the Financial Times, Besant wrote that the United States had significantly dismantled Iran's military capabilities and weakened its nuclear program, and on Monday would launch the single greatest financial offensive ever marshaled against an adversary. But Besant left unresolved what many analysts see as a key issue: whether the administration is prepared to take on China 1 month before President Xi Jinping is due in Washington for an official state visit. I think the big question is going to be whether they're willing to do something that crosses the red line of the China trade truce. And if not, you know, this is ultimately not going to be successful, said Matt Swinehart, a former Treasury official who served under presidents of both parties and is now with Rock Creek Global Advisors in Washington. The administration's plan to pressure foreign leaders directly is likely to pay off, he said. But genuine progress will come only if the U.S. penalizes privately owned Chinese oil refineries, known as teapots, and the large Chinese banks that facilitate Beijing's purchases of Iranian oil, Swinehart said. Asked whether Chinese banks would be among those hit with the punishing financial measures, Besant replied that no one is above the reach of U.S. sanctions. Swinehart said Monday's announcement seemed to be a sign that the administration had all but exhausted its weapons for confronting Iran. It's only now that I think the administration has realized it doesn't have a lot of other options, he said. You do have to wonder why they didn't do this before. Adam Smith, who worked on Iran sanctions in the Obama administration, said Besant's strategy could be effective. Intense pressure on Iran's financial lifelines ultimately produced the 2015 nuclear deal with the U.S. If even some of what Besant said comes true, this is a significant increase of pressure. If this goes on, plus the physical blockade, it could actually have an impact, said Smith, now a partner at Gibson Dunn, a global law firm. The question is how other entities view Besant's warning shot, said Rachel Ziemba, an adjunct senior fellow at the Center for a New American Security, a bipartisan nonprofit focused on national security. It's not clear to me that the rhetoric matches with the willingness to implement, she said. There aren't a lot of good additional options on more economic pressure on Iran, because all of them come with economic or geostrategic costs. Monday was not the first time the Trump administration has said that it was dialing up pressure on Iran. Trump has repeatedly put sanctions on foreign companies involved in the oil trade that represents Iran's principal source of revenue, even as his military campaign against Tehran has flirted with stalemate. During Trump's first term, the U.S. employed what he called a maximum pressure sanctions campaign against the Islamic Republic. And for the past year, long before February's military attack, the administration has carried out Operation Economic Fury in hopes of forcing Iran to submit to American demands to give up its nuclear weapons program. More broadly, some U.S. sanctions against Iran date back to 1979, when the Islamic Republic took U.S. diplomats hostage and held them for 444 days. Over the years, sanctions have become an almost reflexive tool of American power, a way to accomplish foreign policy goals that Washington is unable or unwilling to attempt with military force. But it carries a mixed record of success. Among the 37 sanctions programs administered by Treasury's Office of Foreign Assets Control, the oldest targets Cuba. President Dwight D. Eisenhower first imposed financial sanctions on the island's communist government in 1960. His successor, President John F. Kennedy, broadened them into a full trade embargo. Though its economy is a wreck and its people lack routine access to electricity and other essentials, Cuba today remains under communist rule. In Tehran, Iranian Parliament Speaker Mohammad Bakar Khalibaf on Monday dismissed Washington's threats as big talk and predicted that Iran's trade partners would not comply with U.S. sanctions. Iran's trade partners have also announced to us, both through the media and by sending messages, that they regard these statements as utterly meaningless, Khalibaf said in a Farsi language post on his X account. Before Besant's news conference, Iranian Deputy Foreign Minister Kazem Gharib-Abadi also mocked the Treasury Secretary's claims that Iran's military capability had been dismantled. "You say 100% of military factories destroyed and the nuclear program buried," Gharib-Abadi wrote on social media. Yet, for the very same Iran, the largest financial offensive in history and the mobilization of all U.S. agencies and authorities have become necessary. Is this a victory or an admission of U.S. defeat? The war has reached a near stalemate in recent weeks, even as a ceasefire agreement expired last week. The hostilities have for months disrupted shipping through the Strait of Hormuz, a key channel through which around 20% of the world's oil moved before the war. That disruption has pushed up oil and gas prices in the lead-up to the midterm elections in early November, in which Republicans are hoping to maintain control of the House and Senate. Most Americans disapprove of the war, polls show, contributing to record low approval ratings for Trump. This weekend, Mohsen Rezai, the head of Iran's National Security Council, vowed that not a single drop of oil will be exported through the Persian Gulf if the U.S.-led economic war continues. Iran will regard any country's participation in or support for America's economic war against the Iranian people as an act of war, he wrote on X. Iran's threats against ships transiting the Strait of Hormuz have helped to maintain the country's leverage. But Iran's currency hit a record low Monday, and skyrocketing inflation has made life unaffordable for many Iranians. The Iranian government may sound bullish on their capacity to absorb the pain, but the pain is already there, and it is going to increase across the board, said Nason Rafati, the senior Iran analyst for International Crisis Group, an independent organization that works to prevent war. What is unclear is whether that pain will lead to some sort of diplomatic breakthrough, he said. Last week, he noted, after a call between UAE President Mohammed bin Zayed Al Nahyan and Trump, the UAE announced that it would halt all trade ties with Iran, though Iran's ties with the UAE and neighboring countries date back generations. The idea of a total financial blackout of Iran is difficult to imagine, Rafati said, but it doesn't mean the U.S. can't have a substantial impact. Some Texas conservatives are breaking ranks and pledging to vote Democratic. Republicans who are angry at Governor Greg Abbott's refusal to block data centers are giving his Democratic challenger hope for an upset. By Molly Hennessy Fisk, Temple, Texas. Twyla Lowry plans to do something this November she could not have imagined doing even a few months ago. She's going to vote for a Democrat. That would be Gina Hinojosa, running to prevent Republican Greg Abbott from winning a record fourth term as governor. Hinojosa, 52, has a fairly standard platform for Democratic issues. End state school vouchers and lower health care, grocery, and utility cost. She has even promised to send every Texan $1,500 from the state rainy day fund. But for Lowry, a retired social worker and special education teacher in this central Texas city of about 100,000, all that matters is that Hinojosa wants to impose a moratorium on data center projects and Abbott doesn't. He's pushing for them. Everything's so shady, said Lowry, 56, who had voted for Abbott all three times. Lowry, a conservative Christian and lifelong Republican, said she's not switching parties. In fact, she plans to vote for Republican Attorney General Ken Paxton in his race for U.S. Senate. But her willingness to split her ticket for even one race is a sign the Texas political landscape, at least this cycle, is scrambling in unprecedented ways that could result in surprising statewide wins for the Democratic Party. A recent Fox News poll showed Hinojosa, a lawyer and state legislator based in Austin, within a point of Abbott, a sign of weakness in a state where the GOP usually boasts a 9-to-12-point advantage. Last week, the nonpartisan Cook Political Report shifted the governor's race from solid to likely Republican. The picture in the U.S. Senate race to replace John Cornyn is even tighter, according to Cook, which lists the contest as a toss-up between Paxton and Democratic State Representative James Tallarico. This wouldn't be the first time polls have given Democrats reason to hope for an upset, only to be disappointed on Election Day. And Texas Republicans have shown a reluctance to split tickets over the past several decades. Republicans control the levers of power in Texas, and a Democrat hasn't won statewide office since 1994. Texas last elected a Democratic governor in 1990, Ann Richards, and a Democratic senator in 1988, Lloyd Bentsen. But now some conservatives and right-leaning independents say they plan to vote Democratic in protest, dissatisfied with how the GOP is handling issues such as data centers, water, electricity, schools, and the economy. Even more unusual is how vocal some of these conservatives are about their dissatisfaction. They've adopted a slogan, break rank, an indication that they are not content simply to sit out the election, but want to punish their party with a vote for the opposition. Lifelong Republican voter Tom Weeks met with Hinojosa recently wearing a homemade break rank t-shirt. My party has failed, said Weeks, 66, who retired from the paper supply business to the North Texas suburb of Granbury, where he's been fighting both data centers and a Bitcoin mine that arrived a few years ago, bringing round-the-clock noise. "Nothing has been done by our party to help," Weeks said. "Any Republican who has been in office since we started this fight, I'm not going to vote for them." Conservative friends accused Weeks of making a deal with the devil, but he's defiant. "We're going to vote for whoever we think understands our plight, and she does," he said of Hinojosa. Rena Schroeder, who ran unsuccessfully in a Republican primary election for a state Senate seat in March, recently attended a Tallarico campaign event featuring Hinojosa at the Civic Center in Killeen and said she plans to vote Democratic. Schroeder, who now identifies as independent, helped start a break rank group that she said has drawn about 100 voters. We're calling it breaking rank because of the level of corruption in the Republican Party," she said. "We, the people, are breaking rank." Hinojosa is hopeful she can shave off enough votes among independents, rural and suburban conservatives, to win. Before she spoke at the packed event near Temple, Hinojosa met with local Democrats to discuss their pitch to swing voters. A volunteer asked Hinojosa, who's from the border city of Brownsville, how to persuade Latinos who voted for President Donald Trump to return to the Democratic Party. "A lot of them have buyer's remorse," Hinojosa said, noting she'd spoken with some upset by recent fatal ICE shootings. "We can invite them back in. That creates an opportunity for us. They're not saying, 'Yay, Democrats,' but they are saying, 'We don't want this.'" In an interview afterward with The Post, Hinojosa emphasized the national implications of her race. "A Democratic governor," she said, "would block a Republican-controlled Texas legislature from further congressional gerrymandering in favor of the GOP. There can be no path to a Democratic-controlled Congress when that happens," Hinojosa said. "Once they hold on and rig those elections, how do you get it back?" This week, Hinojosa debuted an ad attacking Abbott on data centers. "Our job is to raise enough money to tell people who I am and what I'm about. We don't have to raise as much money as him, just enough to do that," she said, noting that Republicans poured millions into Cornyn's campaign, yet he still lost his primary. Abbott's campaign so far has largely focused on Democrats broadly rather than singling out Hinojosa. The contrast in this election couldn't be clearer. Democrats want higher taxes and support policies like defunding the police, abolishing prisons, and boys playing in girls' sports. Governor Abbott is focused on the issues that matter to Texas families, slashing property taxes and lowering the costs of health care, insurance, electricity, housing, and education. Eduardo Leal, press secretary for the Abbott campaign, said in a statement, "If Texas Republicans split their tickets, it's not clear which Texas Democrats stand to benefit most." Weeks and Lowry said they won't vote for Tallarico because they consider him too liberal. Others like Glenda Berg plan to vote for Tallarico and Hinojosa. Berg, 84, a retired bookkeeper and lifelong Republican who lives near Temple in Belton and whose daughter attended the Hinojosa event, said she voted for Abbott and Trump 3 times, but has been appalled by the president acting against what democracy is based on. In particular, she said she is opposed to the mid-decade congressional redistricting that Republicans championed at Trump's urging. "I'm very disappointed with the way Abbott follows everything Trump says and does," she said. Some Texas political experts question whether Hinojosa can win without Tallarico prevailing at the top of the ticket. "The question is, will there be this rising tide this blue wave? If it takes out Paxton, who will be next? Said Mark Jones, a political science professor at Rice University. For Hinojosa to win, she needs to do three things. Win an overwhelming majority of the Democrat vote, which she seems on track to do. Second, win the support of independent voters by a 2-to-1 margin, which she seems to be doing. And three, win at least 10-15% of the Republican vote. Still, Texas is reliably Republican, and Abbott has a record of turning out the base. Abbott going down would be an earthquake, Jones said. Jones predicted Abbott will hammer Hinojosa in the coming weeks with attack ads highlighting her liberal legislative record. As a state lawmaker for the past 9 years, Hinojosa fought the state school voucher program, helped lead a legislative walkout in 2025 that delayed passage of a new congressional redistricting map, and voted against restricting transgender medical care for minors and limiting abortion access in the state. That might give pause to those voters who say they're going to vote for Hinojosa as a protest against Abbott, he said. James Henson, director of the Texas Politics Project at the University of Texas at Austin, said the unusually competitive election is challenging Republicans' allegiance, but cautioned that in Texas, it's going to take a lot for a Republican to vote for a Democrat. Logan Olson stopped by the Tallarico Hinojosa event in Killeen last week. A single mother and substitute teacher running a livestock business, she voted for Trump last election. Now she's upset about data centers, but encouraged by Abbott's proposed regulations, noting at least he acknowledged the people. Our government needs to govern our economy, said Olson, 36, railing against the culture wars. We're getting so lost with stuff that should be discussed behind closed doors. So will she vote for Hinojosa? I'm not sure yet. Trump administration dives into UN Secretary General race. The next leader of the United Nations could, for the first time, be a woman. But first, she'll need Trump's approval. By Karen DeYoung. This year, for the first time in its 80-year history, the United Nations may select a woman to serve as its Secretary General. Of the 8 candidates nominated so far for the position, 5 are women, and many UN members argue that it's finally their turn. But as the UN Security Council undertakes its months-long ultra-secret selection process, hopefully making its choice before Portugal's Antonio Guterres reaches the end of his 5-year term on December 31st. Other factors are at play beyond gender. The Trump administration, which has veto power on the council, is working overtime to ensure that the new leadership is in sync with its plans to continue cutting the UN budget and workforce. Beyond long-standing funding concerns, it wants to affect fundamental change across the global body, in particular the way it handles the 3 pillars of its charter: peace and security, development and human rights, and adherence to international law. This institution desperately needs strong, effective leadership. Mike Waltz, the U.S. ambassador to the UN, told a Senate hearing this spring. U.S. priorities, he said, were reform, reform, reform, and getting back to basics on peace and security will be at the top of our criteria. This summer, high-level officials at the U.S. mission to UN headquarters in New York have conducted multiple interviews with 6 of the candidates. 2 new ones emerged this month, and there may be further nominations before any final decision. President Donald Trump has not commented on a report last month by the New York Post that he wants Gianni Infantino, head of the World Soccer Federation, FIFA, to have the job. But there are tons of rumors about an October surprise, said a longtime UN insider, one of several who spoke on the condition of anonymity to discuss the secret voting process. They have until the end of December, said a second person familiar with the process and its backroom machinations. The question, this person said, is, does Trump come in at some point, everybody at the UN is waiting for this, and say, I want Infantino, or his daughter, or son-in-law, Jared Kushner? Then the whole process gets set back as somebody figures out the politics of backing him down. One senior U.S. official acknowledged deep U.S. involvement, but said that the interviews were more akin to conversations, adding that the administration does not have a preferred candidate among current or possible future nominees. We want the best candidate, period, said the official, who spoke on the condition of anonymity about internal administration deliberations and the closed-door selection process. We're not focused on anything that would limit the most talented people around the globe from putting their names up. While they may differ on how it is done, few member states disagree with the need for reform. This particular race is different from all the others, said Peter Yeo, senior vice president of the UN Foundation and a longtime expert on U.S.-UN relations. Fundamental questions are being asked about the future role of the organization, what the UN does, what is its mandate, what programs it should be running, how it should be financed, Yeo said. It's not just the United States asking. Trump, who has denigrated a host of international organizations, has sharply criticized the UN as ineffective, wasteful, and out of tune with U.S. priorities. He has canceled U.S. membership and voluntary donations to many of its agencies, most prominently the World Health Organization. While U.S. humanitarian and development aid has been shunted away from international programs toward bilateral assistance that reflects America First priorities. Annual member dues to the regular UN budget are assessed according to a formula that includes gross national product and population, and the U.S. has long been the biggest contributor. But until recently, the Trump administration had paid nothing while it pushed for severe budget cuts and organizational changes. Early this year, as Guterres warned that the UN faced imminent financial collapse, the administration paid about $160 million of last year's more than $800 million assessment, according to the U.S. official. On August 4th, following staff and budget cuts, in which the U.S. was heavily involved, the administration notified Congress that it intends to pay $725 million of this year's dues. Technically, the Secretary General is elected by a majority vote in the 193-member General Assembly. But only once, in 1950, has there been more than one person on the ballot delivered to the Assembly by the 15-member Security Council. The Council's approval requires at least 9 votes, though each of the 5 permanent members, the U.S., Russia, China, Britain, and France, has veto power. It has long been agreed that the Secretary General should not be from one of the permanent 5 members, who already wield tremendous power with their vetoes, and that the position will rotate among different regions of the world. Since the UN was founded in 1945, some of the 9 who have held the office, including Guterres, have served 2 consecutive 5-year terms. Africa, Asia, and Europe have had multiple chances, but only one Secretary General has come from Latin America, Peru's Javier Perez de Cuellar, who served from 1982 to 1991. All five of the currently nominated women are Latin Americans, as is one of the three men. The other two men are from Africa. All are former UN or national officials in their home governments, or both, and most have campaigned strenuously for the job. Beginning this summer, council members are periodically holding secret straw votes in which they encourage, discourage, or offer no opinion on each candidate. In officially unreleased but widely disseminated results of the first vote, held in late July, the top three were Rebecca Grinspan, former Costa Rican president and former head of UN Trade and Development, Carolyn Rodriguez Burkett, former foreign minister and current UN ambassador from Guyana, and Rafael Mariano Grossi, an Argentine diplomat who has been director general of the UN's International Atomic Energy Agency since 2019. In a second straw vote Friday, all three were reportedly still out in front, but no one looked like a runaway. Other nominees include two-time Chilean president and former UN High Commissioner for Human Rights, Michelle Bachelet, former Ecuadorian foreign minister and president of the General Assembly, Maria Fernanda Espinosa, former Senegal president and prime minister, Macky Sall, and Ugandan politician and diplomat, Olara Otunnu. Last week, former Ecuadorian diplomat Ivan Abaki entered the race, nominated by the Pacific Island nation of Tonga, since Ecuador already had a candidate. So far, said the UN insider, the selection is sinking into the murky waters of Security Council politics. Russia and China may want to stick a finger in the eye of the U.S. and vice versa, with a veto of a favored candidate, experts said. Rumors are that the U.K. is not well disposed about Grossi because of residual British sparring with Argentina over the 1982 Falklands War, said Brett D. Schaefer, a senior fellow at the American Enterprise Institute. The U.S. has previously indicated that it does not favor Bachelet because of a perceived closeness to China. Russia is also said to be unenthusiastic about Grossi because of the IAEA's stances on its ally Iran and enemy Ukraine, Schaefer said. Because any one of the five permanent members can kill a candidacy, closure won't near until the Security Council switches from straw polls to colored ballots, when a red card indicates a definitive veto. That probably won't happen until sometime after the annual high-level General Assembly, attended by heads of governments next month. I don't see anybody on this list that has enough encourages to get elected, Schaefer said. You're likely not seeing the next Secretary General among these current candidates. Okay, that's all the time that we have for today. Thank you.
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2: Here's the forecast for the Boston and South Shore area on the Talking Information Center from the National Weather Service. For today, mostly sunny, temperatures near 80. Clear overnight, temperatures in the lower 60s. Wednesday, increasing clouds, temperatures in the lower 80s. The sun rose this morning at 6:03, setting at 7:30 this evening. Stay tuned for more heading your way next on the Talking Information Center.
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9: 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Framingham.
10: And coming up next on the Talking Information Center, it's the New York Times. 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
11: Good day. My name is Tim here at the Talking Information Center. I'll be reading from the front page of the New York Times for Tuesday, August 25th. Farmers struggle to get basic services from depleted agricultural department. After the departure of thousands of federal workers in rural communities report problems obtaining loans, grants, technical assistance, and support for infrastructure and other services. By Linda Kui. Mary and Zachariah Ben, farmers in New Mexico, believed they were on the verge of buying the property of their dreams last fall, 47 acres with enough cropland to grow heirloom corn and a processing facility to expand their organic baby food business. But the low-interest loan they secured from the Agriculture Department to make the purchase in Aztec, New Mexico, was on hold for months. First, during the government shutdown that lasted until mid-November, and then as federal workers left the agency in droves. Only half a dozen loan specialists who could help process their claims remained in the entire state, the couple learned, leaving them in limbo indefinitely and the seller impatient to know whether the agreement would ever go through. Zachariah Ben, who along with his children is a member of the Navajo Nation, ultimately turned to private lenders instead, and the family absorbed more than $200,000 in interest as a result. At least we got the land because we could have also lost that, and we would have had it. We would have if we had to wait on the Agriculture Department, Mary Ben said. The experience of the Bens, whose aim of providing organic and shelf-stable options for young children, appears to align with some of the Trump administration's stated goals, if not unique. Across the country, farmers and rural residents describe struggling to obtain the basic services the Agriculture Department is meant to offer, including loans and grants, technical assistance, and financing for housing and utilities. sharp attrition under the Trump administration, largely through voluntary resignations and dismissals by the Department of Government Efficiency, have left many of the Agriculture Department's local offices with skeletal staffing, and in some counties, with no one at all. The ripple effects of the Agriculture Department's depleted workforce illustrate how the Trump administration's mission of shrinking the federal bureaucracy has undercut a competing priority, delivering for farmers, a core political constituency. Strained government resources also risk posing additional challenges for a farm economy that administration officials have described as dire, increasing barriers to entry for new farmers who need more assistance, impeding assistance to producers already facing tough economic conditions, and hampering basic services and government aid in the most remote and poorest places. All these practical things that make the wheels go around in a community were facilitated by the USDA, and it was with staff who knew how to navigate and had the trust of the local community. Senator Peter Welch of Vermont, the top Democrat on the Senate Subcommittee on Rural Development, said in an interview, "It's something that was working well, and was very cost efficient. Now it is being demolished." Trump administration officials have defended the staffing cuts as voluntary and necessary to trim a bloated agency. "We don't have the money in our budget to pay for all of the employees that were hired in the prior administration," Stephen Vaden, the Deputy Secretary of Agriculture, said in a congressional hearing in July. He emphasized that the reductions were voluntary decisions made by individual employees who chose, with the information that the agency provided to them, to seek a new career elsewhere. Overall, more than 20,000 workers out of more than 110,000 left the Agriculture Department through the first half of 2025, according to an Inspector General report. Recently obtained data showed that the Farm Service Agency, a division whose approval the Bens sought in applying for a low-interest loan, has no staff left in dozens of counties across the country, forcing farmers to travel long distances for assistance or to simply give up. Among divisions that directly work with farmers and aid rural residents, the percentage of departures is even higher. The Agriculture Department said that it currently had about 93,000 employees after hiring more workers this year, and that is believed staffing levels, and that it believes staffing levels were adequate as services and supports have become more targeted and efficient through planned technological improvements. Still, its plans to fundamentally overhaul the agency, as well as funding cuts proposed by President Trump's latest budget, are likely to deepen difficulties for farmers and rural communities. Already, the agency is moving more than half of its staff in the Washington region out of the nation's capital, a move that is all but certain to further thin the ranks of the agency. Such losses will affect the department's ability to finance home loans, carry out agricultural research, and service farmers, according to federal workers, farm groups, and rural lenders. Unions and farm organizations have mounted a legal challenge to that plan. Likewise, Mr. Trump's budget for the next fiscal year proposes a nearly $5 billion cut to the Agriculture Department, essentially eliminating programs for beginning farmers, conservation, and rural aid. Some of the steepest cuts have fallen on a part of the Agriculture Department responsible for improving the economy and infrastructure in rural communities, leading to long delays in aid for residents and charities alike. The sub-agency, known as Rural Development, has lost about 1,700 workers, or more than a third of its staff, since the Trump administration took office. In New Mexico, questions directed at the agency often languish for weeks, as do approvals of key documents, with emails and queries bouncing among staff members scattered across the state and in Washington, said Lorenzo Alba Jr., the executive director of Casa de Peregrinos, an anti-hunger charity in the area. After receiving a grant from the Rural Development Section at the end of the Biden administration to build a food pantry in Hatch, New Mexico, the charity is still waiting for $300,000 in federal funding. For now, Casa de Peregrinos has cobbled together other sources of financing to set up and operate a makeshift pantry with limited hours and food varieties, despite no refrigeration or air conditioning. Our pantry should have been up and running, fully renovated by now, Mr. Alba said. He added that the delays had led costs to balloon from $600,000 from $475,000, money the charity could have used to buy more food and serve more families. I quit blaming the USDA on this because I didn't know what they were going through, he said. Now I do. It is unclear whether staffing cuts have been a factor, but in the last year, the sub-agency has also financed far fewer loans and grants. As of mid-August, with a little over a month left in the 2026 fiscal year, the agency has approved nearly 52,000 investments worth $15.8 billion. In comparison, in the past three fiscal years, the agency made between 63,000 and 74,000 investments totaling $24 billion to $40 billion annually. Another crucial service the department offers, helping producers carry out sustainable farming practices through its Natural Resources Conservation Service. It has lost more than 2,700 workers, or nearly a fourth of its staff, forcing farmers to miss contract deadlines and turn to expensive private consultants for advice. In central Nebraska, Clay Govier, who farms corn and soybeans on 3,500 acres in Broken Bow, described the cascading effect of 50% staffing cuts at his local conservation agency. The technician he had worked with took a buyout at the start of the Trump administration. Now Mr. Govier and his family coordinate with someone who travels between two counties to survey different farms. Though the technician is knowledgeable, he's stretched very thin because if he needs a signature, he has to drive to our farm and then he drives back or we have to drive to him. And it just burns up an entire morning to get some basic paperwork done, Mr. Govier said. As a result, the office is missing more details and overlooking crucial steps to verifying the farmers' practices these days, leading to delays in the contract cycle and payments. Farming is an art and a science, he said. It is so different for every operation, every state, every region. So you need local NRCS staff that understand their region and how to implement these programs. In southwestern Pennsylvania, Amanda Butterfield worked with the Conservation Service for nearly a decade, first to restore roughly 180 acres of strip-mined land in Myersdale into pasture for a herd of beef cattle. After her technician shared anecdotes about burnout and long working hours, Ms. Butterfield turned instead to private consultants who work for agribusinesses. But the advice often comes at a steeper cost, like the expectation of buying certain products. Ms. Butterfield also added that staffing turnover at her local farm service agency had led to errors and inefficiencies. A new worker hired to replace an employee who had left asked her husband to report crop acreage, unaware that the ranch did not grow crops at all. We've completely lost a whole group of experts within our communities across the U.S. that can no longer help and support us, she said.

A drone killed three Ukrainians. It was guided by AI. An attack by what Ukrainian officials said was a Russian drone with an NVIDIA chip presages a dystopian future of weaponry untethered to humans, by Andrew Kramer. The young woman ran for her life, but it was too late. A small Russian drone with an NVIDIA chip presages a dystopian future of weaponry untethered to humans, by Andrew Kramer. The young woman ran.

came with an ominous twist. The drone that killed them was guided by an experimental artificial intelligence system, not a human pilot, according to drone experts, Ukrainian military commanders, and the forensic team that examined wreckage from the deadly strike and others in the city. The drone was programmed by human operators to travel toward a particular gas station, but once it got close, it chose to exact target. It chose its exact target, most likely propane tanks, on its own, based on its training to recognize such tanks and strike them, the experts and military officials said. It is a development long watched for in the war in Ukraine, presaging a dystopian future in which killer robots roam the skies, making life or death decisions that reduce targets to data points. This is a risk for the whole world, said Colonel Serbi Mineyev, the commander of air defenses in Zaporizhia. In a few years, we will be living in a Terminator movie. It's no joke. Machines are making decisions to strike. Analysis of debris from this attack and others in Zaporizhia found that the drones had onboard mini computers sold commercially by NVIDIA that made their targeting decisions, the experts and military officials said. NVIDIA produces a majority of the chips powering the world's most advanced AI systems. The presence of NVIDIA modules and a lack of antenna on the drones led Ukrainian air defense commanders to surmise that the weapons were guided by an autonomous AI system, which was confirmed on further investigation. Autonomous AI systems can be trained on thousands of images to recognize categories like river, military truck, or person. Self-targeting drones use their cameras to hunt for these things with greater precision than a human pilot can provide. But the opponents of such weapons argue that without human intervention, drones may be more prone to mistakes or violations of the laws of war, such as by failing to distinguish innocent civilians from combatants. The use of self-targeting AI in the gas station attack on July 6th would be the first documented case in which civilian deaths were caused by a Russian drone outfitted with such a system, said Katerina Bondar, a senior fellow at the Wadhwani AI Center at the Center for Strategic and International Studies in Washington. She added that the NVIDIA module is the best proof that Russia was experimenting with autonomous AI. While an advisor to President Volodymyr Zelensky has written on social media that Russia was testing self-targeting AI systems, the fatalities have not been previously reported, nor have the details of the NVIDIA Jetson Orin computer module that was used. Both Russia and Ukraine were already using AI in multiple drone models before the fully autonomous drones emerged. In those earlier models, AI is used only for what is known as the last mile, the final stage of the attack after a remote human pilot has selected the target. Fully autonomous AI removes humans from the final target selection. The NVIDIA chip in the Zaporizhia attack was not encrypted, Ukrainian officials said, so they could see the terrain images that had been uploaded to the module, enabling the drone to track visual landmarks and stay on course. They were also able to examine coding, they said, that revealed what types of targets the drone had been trained to recognize and attack, like propane tanks. Earlier drone models are generally either piloted by human operators through radio transmissions or fiber optic cables, or they are pre-programmed with coordinates. As drones have taken over the battlefield in Ukraine, their pilots have become prime targets. As autonomous AI-guided drone, by contrast, requires no human pilots and can be more accurate than a munition programmed to hit coordinates.

0: coordinates. Local air defense officials say that Russia has been aiming for civilian objects like pumps or propane tanks at gas stations and trying out autonomous zones in Zaporizhia, along with military recruitment centers. It is not clear why these targets were chosen for the tests. Vadim Kushnikov, a drone expert at the Kharkiv Aviation Institute in Ukraine, said the drone that killed the three civilians was a pre-programmed tool trained in virtual reality to track specific objects. While the traditional software follows step-by-step rules written by a person, an AI system derives its own rules by finding patterns across enormous amounts of data, a process called machine learning that allows it to manage unanticipated situations. It also means no one can fully predict what it might do. Right groups and the International Red Cross vehemently oppose the use of AI weapons without humans in the loop. Such groups say that autonomous systems essentially leave robots to interpret international law and determining legitimate targets in war. But some experts argue that in the future, weapons should in fact be required to have AI systems. These weapons are safer, the argument goes, because they are able to make decisions before striking, even if not always perfectly. Unlike unguided aerial bombs or ordinary artillery shells that just fall without seeing what they will hit. This weapon in the final strike was flying in a group of about half a dozen drones, according to the regional military governor, the city's air defense commander, and an air defense team on duty that day. None were emitting radio signals, and they had other characteristics associated with Russia's autonomous AI tests, including being launched in a wave, the official said. While some of the AI-guided drones tested by Russia have detonated on impact, others have not and remained intact, Ukrainian officials said. They showed debris from two such drones to reporters for the New York Times. The Times photographed the NVIDIA computer module inside the drones and sent the images to the company. NVIDIA confirmed that the photo showed a Jetson Orin minicomputer. Such modules, which cost only a few $100, have been found on several types of Russian weapons. In a statement, the company said that the minicomputer was a consumer-grade product sold to students, developers, and startups for a wide range of beneficial applications. NVIDIA sells the computer in many countries, but not in Russia. It is, though, widely available through resellers, the statement said. Ukraine, too, has tested self-targeting AI systems. Mykhailo Fedorov, the defense minister who was recently ousted, said in an interview with the Times last month that Ukraine tested an entirely autonomous AI system in Russia-occupied Crimea over the past several months. Mr. Fedorov said that the devices targeted fuel storage sites and military equipment that no civilians had been killed. While the drones in the Zaporizhia attack had no antennas to send back data on the tests, Russian forces often fly reconnaissance drones that can record strikes. The city is also believed to harbor Russian spies who report battlefield damage assessments. The absence of an antenna would not by itself prove that a drone was self-targeting. It could be pre-programmed to fly a route with computer algorithms like those used for decades and autopiloting systems for aircraft. But that drone would not need an NVIDIA chip. Russia began test flights of AI-guided Molniya drones, a mass-produced fixed-wing model, in May, and started testing self-targeting systems in the VTU, another fixed-wing drone. Several months before that, Ukrainian air defense experts said some of the VTU tests were only for last-mile targeting. In interviews, some residents of Zaporizhia, which lies just 9 miles from the front, said that the thought of devices buzzing over the city, making their own decisions to kill, brought chills. But Ukrainian cities have been so heavily bombarded for years that life has already been reshaped by less sophisticated drones. Interceptor drones, piloted for now by men and women who are local heroes, are one answer to the drone threat. Anti-drone nets are another, covering about 240 miles of roads in and around Zaporizhia. Another defensive measure is camouflage. Plastic sheeting, for example, is propped at odd angles around propane tanks of gas stations in an effort to fool AI image recognition systems. Moments before the exploding drone barreled toward the gas station on July 6, a group of people huddled by the wall of a nearby apartment building for safety, having already heard blasts as the drones came in waves. Oksana Ishenko, a station attendant, stood beside Ms. Bubnets. She was crying from fear, Ms. Ishenko recalled. Then some of the group started to shout, a plane," Ms. Ishenko said. A drone was heading their way. Ms. Bubnets and several others bolted, fanning out in a parking lot. After the drone failed to make its way around the apartment building, it detonated before reaching its target. Ms. Bubnets, who had been studying accounting at Zaporizhia National University, lay on the pavement, unmoving, with blood flowing from her nose. She was declared dead at a hospital, said Tatiana Milikova, one of her professors. The two others killed, Oletsi Sivan, 41, and Roman Karpley, 48, died later of their wounds. They are training the technology, Colonel Miniliev, the city's air defense commander, said of the Russians. AI is good, but not yet perfect, he added. They are looking for mistakes and will fix them. Court allows Trump to pursue mail voting limits for now. The administration asked the court to clear the way for President Trump's order that creates state citizenship lists and directs the Postal Service to decide who gets a mail-in ballot. By Abby Van Sickle and Ann Marimo. A divided Supreme Court on Monday allowed the Trump administration to move forward with plans to restrict mail-in voting before the midterm elections. In an emergency opinion, the justices said President Trump could proceed with implementing an executive order he had signed, which directed the U.S. Postal Service to help decide which voters should receive mail-in ballots. Under the executive order, the Department of Homeland Security will also create lists of U.S. citizens that the administration believes could be used to monitor voter rolls for non-citizens. The decision means the administration can move ahead with planning for restricting the use of mail ballots, even as a lower court continues to weigh the legality of Mr. Trump's executive order. But with a little more than 2 months until Election Day, and considerably less time before early voting begins in many states, it remains unclear whether the White House's rules will be in effect for a midterm election in which control of both chambers is at stake. Additional legal action is a near certainty, with the plan's fate not yet final. A separate injunction by the same lower court complicates matters. That court action prevents the Postal Service from implementing some parts of the executive order. That case could also soon be headed to the justices. Monday's order from the Supreme Court was unsigned, as is typical in such emergency rulings. The majority wrote that it agreed with the government's argument that it should be able to move forward with its plans finding that the Trump administration was likely to suffer irreparable harm unless the justices lifted a freeze that had been imposed by lower courts. The three liberal justices dissented, with Justice Ketanji Brown Jackson warning that the majority needlessly injects chaos and uncertainty into the upcoming midterm elections. The majority said the states that challenged the president's order could not demonstrate that they were sufficiently harmed by voting rules that had not yet taken effect. The justices cautioned that their order was preliminary and not a final decision about whether the administration's order will necessarily be lawful once the plans are complete. On that score, time will tell, the majority said in the 10-page unsigned order. The Supreme Court's conservative majority has been receptive to some, but not all, of the administration's broad claims of executive power. In this case, the majority said that the provision of Mr. Trump's order that required creating lists of U.S. citizens was an internal directive from the president to a subordinate, and so far imposed no obligations on the states. Meanwhile, the High Court's order landed just one business day after the Postal Service published final regulations on Friday, clarifying how it would carry out the president's executive order. The Postal Service said in its rule that it would not take actions to implement the rule specifically for the 2026 election unless the Supreme Court ruled in the administration's favor. A spokesperson for the Postal Service declined to comment, citing the pending lawsuits. New York Attorney General Letitia James called the ruling a painful setback, but predicted it would not be the final word from the court. The midterms feel like 2006 all over again. With an unpopular war and high prices agitating voters, members of both parties see parallels to an election cycle when Democrats romped, but a lot has changed. By Carl Hulse. The war in the Middle East is increasingly unpopular. So is the president, as his numbers dip perilously, a common development in the sixth year of a presidency. Congressional Republicans are embroiled in unsavory scandals. Americans are shelling out big bucks for gas while economic anxiety runs high. The grim backdrop for November's midterm elections has created a steep challenge for Republicans and opportunities for Democrats that look much the same as those they encountered in 2006. Back then, congressional Republicans faced the voters at the midpoint of President George W. Bush's second term, with the public roiled by the war in Iraq, high fuel prices, and a series of ugly accusations against members of the GOP majority on Capitol Hill. "It is striking," said Senator Chuck Schumer of New York, the Democratic minority leader and chief architect of his party's Senate campaign strategy this year and two decades ago. "The analogy is amazing. The parallels are not perfect. Some politics and campaigns have both changed radically over 20 years, but the comparisons are instructive as officials in both parties stare down the final months of an election that will determine who controls Congress for the remainder of President Trump's term." "This is 2006 2.0, said Rahm Emanuel, who in 2006 was an ambitious Democratic House member from Illinois and Mr. Schumer's counterpart across the Capitol as the head of the Democratic Congressional Campaign Committee. The similarities are eerie. Mr. Emanuel and Mr. Schumer both have good reason to look back fondly on 2006, when Democrats triumphed in a blue wave. Exceeding expectations that year, Democrats picked up six seats in the Senate, taking control of the chamber. In the House, where the Republican majority seemed to have exhausted itself after a dozen years, Democrats gained 31 seats and installed Nancy Pelosi, who is now retiring as the first woman speaker. Mr. Bush, another victim of the six-year presidential itch, famously branded the outcome a thumping. This year, the Senate map is stacked against Democrats. They would need to win at least four Republican-held seats to take control, all but one of them in states that Mr. Trump won in 2024. And not all of the most competitive races have gone as party leaders had hoped. But Democrats have benefited from some political twists in places where they had not anticipated being competitive, such as in Texas, where Mr. Trump's primary endorsement of the state's Attorney General, Ken Paxton, over Senator John Cornyn, put that seat in play. The nonpartisan Cook Political Report on Thursday moved its ratings of the Texas and Iowa Senate races from leaning Republicans to a toss-up, underscoring the expanding battleground that the Democrats would need in order to replicate 2006. Democrats say that they believe they are also increasingly competitive in other states carried by Mr. Trump 2 years ago, including Kansas. While clear similarities exist this year, significant differences are present as well, not the least of which is that Americans consume and process political content far differently than they did 20 years ago, with an emphasis on digital media rather than traditional television advertising. Other structural changes have taken place that could influence the results. The two parties this year engaged in a redistricting war that could help stem some of the House losses Republicans might have suffered in a midterm year that traditionally runs against those in power. Polarization runs deeper, making it harder to shake voters from their party identification. Mr. Trump's hold on his base seems stronger than Mr. Bush's was in 2006, though it's potentially weakening amid a backlash to the war with Iran. In the Senate and the House, the Democrats' establishment did not get its preferred candidates through the primaries in some key races, including in Maine and Michigan, and the rise of far-left socialist candidates as Republicans seeing an opening to try to brand Democratic contenders across the country as part of a movement out of step with typical Americans. For those reasons and more, Republicans say the comparison between the two elections comes up short. Democrats are running with a radically different party on a dramatically different map, and the fundamentals are stacked against them, said Mike Marinella, a spokesman for the National Republican Congressional Committee, said in a statement, Republicans have stronger candidates, a historic fundraising advantage, and a more favorable battlefield, while Democrats are letting socialists hijack must-win races from Michigan to Colorado, Arizona, California, and Maine. In 2006, the war with Iraq was a central issue in the campaign as Americans soured on Mr. Bush's handling of the conflict, particularly after his main justification for the invasion, the claim that Saddam Hussein had weapons of mass destruction, turned out to be false. Mr. Trump's conflict with Iran has not gone on nearly as long, nor has it produced the same level of casualties. But Mr. Bush had significantly more support at the start. Public opposition helped drive approval numbers for the two presidents below 40%, a dangerous midterm level, as both wars also drove up fuel costs. Then as now, Democrats tried to capitalize on kitchen table economic concerns with the potential to drive voters. In 2006, it was Mr. Bush's proposal to privatize Social Security, which never came to pass. Now it is the Republican written law slashing Medicaid and other safety net programs to pay for large tax cuts, as well as the GOP's decision to allow health care subsidies to expire, sending premiums soaring. We found an issue early, Mr. Schumer said, recalling 2006. Rahm and I did Social Security. Now we found the costs issue, particularly led by health care. another undercurrent of the 2006 campaign, has an equivalent today, the image of disturbing Republican misconduct. 20 years ago, Democrats campaigned against the culture of corruption, pointing to a series of financial and sex scandals that led to resignations and jail time for a series of senior Republicans. Then in September of 2006, it was disclosed that Representative Mark Foley, representative of Florida, had sent sexually suggestive messages to mail house pages and that Republican leaders had failed to take action even when they had been alerted to his actions, putting a cloud over the party 2 months before the election. This year, Republicans have again had to contend with high-profile sexual misconduct accusations against multiple House members. The Democrats have had their own to deal with as well, a difference from 20 years ago. Top Democrats have sought to emphasize Republican conduct on Capitol Hill and in an administration in which the president, his family, and his allies have faced scrutiny for profiteering. In an appearance on NBC's Meet the Press earlier this month, Representative Hakeem Jeffries of New York, the Democratic leader, said a central element of the Democratic campaign agenda was pushing back against the corruption that has been unleashed on the American people and holding the crooks accountable beginning on day one in January of next year. It is not clear whether it will add up to a repeat of 2006, but Nathan Gonzalez, the editor of the nonpartisan Inside Elections, sees the potential for the factors working against Republicans building into a resounding voter backlash against the party in power as they did two decades ago. I remember 2000 when everything snowballed against Republicans, Mr. Gonzalez said. Ordinarily, unrelated events got lumped together under one umbrella. Everything was Bush's fault. The war with Iraq and Mark Foley really had nothing to do with each other, but it cultivated an appetite for change. I could see that happening again. Sean Duffy's reality show, From the Real World to the Deal World. The Great American Road Trip sends the transportation secretary and his family on a wholesome, dull tour with a lot of help from their sponsors. By James Poniewozik. There is a convention when someone launches a spin-off of a hit TV show of having the star of the original appear in the pilot to give it a boost. As it is in Hollywood, so it is in Washington. Thus, the first episode of The Great American Road Trip, the family reality show meets sponsor showcase meets political branding exercise starring the Secretary of Transportation, Sean Duffy, includes an Oval Office cameo from President Trump. The former apprentice host, in effusive MC mode, grants his blessing to the legacy sequel as Duffy and his family begin a 6-episode tour. It is a fitting project for an administration in which camera readiness is a chief qualification. And it's a fitting assignment for Duffy and his wife, the Fox News host Rachel Campos Duffy, both 1990s alums of The Real World, the MTV fishbowl series about what happens when people stop being polite and start getting real. Having a video brand is now part of politics. Years ago, the former Alaska governor and vice presidential candidate, Sarah Palin, shot Sarah Palin's Alaska and Amazing America. Health Secretary Robert F. Kennedy Jr. has started a YouTube cooking show on which he touts nutritional yeast is great for your microbiome. On the Democratic side, Representative Alexandria Ocasio-Cortez posted a multi-part Instagram series about freezing her eggs, a personal testimonial that doubles as a political statement about reproductive choice and health care costs. Road Trip was announced this spring to a hail of controversy over its sponsorship by a host of companies that the Transportation Department regulates. It was meant to come out in June, ostensibly to inspire Americans to travel the country, before the semi-quincentennial on July 4. Now it has landed on YouTube as a belated 250th birthday gift held up, Duffy recently said, for extra editing to comply with government ethics rules. One can only imagine what SponCon landed on the cutting room floor. What remains still includes hero shots of a succession of gleaming Toyota SUVs, the company is one of the patrons, as well as lengthy work visits by Duffy that plug sponsors Boeing, CRH, and Waymo. For the last, Duffy takes his children in a driverless car and says it will have a huge impact on saving lives on American roads. This is what happens when people stop being contrite and start cutting deals. A disclaimer at the opening of each episode says, Road Trip was paid for through the generous support of sponsors and accepted as a gift by the department. Scrape off the thick coating of advertorial and Road Trip is a mashup of familiar cable reality genres, the travel show and the big family reality show. The Duffys have 9 children, and they've held out the size of their brood as a natalist political statement. Several of the kids get subplots, the pregnancy of the eldest daughter, Evita, the college search of teenage Paloma, the experience of raising Valentina, 6, who has Down syndrome. The children arguably have the most important jobs here, helping Duffy rebrand himself as a patient, chuckling every dad, and injecting comic relief. One child describes the 1990s aesthetic of Duffy's Real World season as like somebody vomited a rainbow. The reality family genre is often conservative, religious-coded, think 19 Kids and Counting or Duck Dynasty. Road Trip makes the Duffy's Catholic faith prominent. Prayers at dinner at bedtime before big decisions. And there's a trad family thread throughout. When Duffy visits his daughter, Lucia, at college and asks her what she's in search of, one of the friends guesses a husband. The vibe is competently basic cable. Any TLC viewer will recognize the beats, the gentle bickering, and the generic good time music. Cues as the adventure sites move from Philadelphia to Charleston, South Carolina to Route 66. There is a generous praise of the national parks where the Trump administration has made deep cuts. But Road Trip is mostly about watching a cabinet member Kardashianize his family while vacationing on the corporate dime. As the price of gas and nearly everything else has skyrocketed, there are guided tours of the Grand Canyon, a skiing detour at Jackson Hole, Wyoming, VIP treatment at Yellowstone, stays at gorgeous hotels, and a Texas ranch. It must be nice, and it's all very wholesome, but it's a snooze. There's a more interesting series trying to get out there about life in a political family with conservative media star parents whose reality TV careers are literally the reason the kids were born. Duffy and Campos Duffy met on the Real World sister show, Road Rules, and for one episode, Road Trip is almost that show. In the second installment, the family drives to Boston, where Sean revisits the converted firehouse from his season of Real World, in which he was cast as the rowdy young conservative. There's a brief reunion with his feminist housemate from the season, Montana McGlynn. Duffy's past as a cast member in a show about diverse coexistence soon collides with his present as a partisan political figure. Paloma is touring colleges, including Harvard, one of the elite institutions the administration has assailed with lawsuits and funding cuts. He tells Paloma that he's not sure he'll let her attend the school for fear it would change her values. They have professionalized figuring out how they can take good young girls like you and, I think, corrupt their minds. Later, Campus Duffy says that her job is to get her children into heaven, not Harvard. It's a glimpse of a reality show with history, generation gaps, and actual conflict, what you might have made if the imperative were not to polish the people, locations, and companies involved to a dealer showroom sheen. Instead, we get a soft focus family album with a faint whiff of advertising. But what or who is being pitched? Toyota and Boeing? The Trump administration? Duffy himself, who might have other political destinations on his mental roadmap? For that matter, there's his son-in-law, Michael Alfonso, who's running for Congress and is portrayed on the show as a doting, expectant dad. On the one hand, the show makes Duffy's cabinet job seem mostly like a series of fun junkets to glad-hand the companies he regulates. On the other, it does show that he and Campos Duffy are still eminently comfortable in front of a camera, knowing how to give it just the quips, flirtations, and sparring it wants. In this administration, making effective content is job one. Duffy's return to reality TV may have limited reach. A day after its release, some episodes had fewer than 1,000 views on YouTube. And it may have come a little late to spur families to pack up the car and see America this summer. But it does suggest that the road to the political future is increasingly lined with cameras, preferably your own. Can the Democrats win back the Senate? Why, their chances are improving. Republicans still have some clear advantages on the map, but President Trump's unpopularity has opened the door for an outcome that once seemed far-fetched. By Tim Balk. As a tumultuous primary season draws to a close, Democrats have opened up more than one path to winning control of the Senate. According to strategists in both parties and independent analysts, reshaping the battle on a map where Republicans still hold significant advantages. Voters are uneasy about President Trump's handling of the economy, and his unpopular war with Iran has driven increases in the cost of food, fuel, and health services, putting Republicans on the defensive in states they once saw as much safer terrain. The basic contours of the map remain challenging for Democrats. Holding 47 seats in the Senate, they must flip at least four to win a majority at the same time. They are trying to defend seats in two states Mr. Trump won in 2004. And four of the six most competitive races are in states Mr. Trump by double digits. Republicans are also hoping that Democratic divisions in two important battlegrounds, Maine and Michigan, could help offset some of the political headwinds. Mr. Trump himself has expressed concern about a pattern of Republicans not performing as well in cycles when he is not on the ballot. "Pretend, please, that I'm on the ballot," he said at a rally in South Carolina on Friday, aiming to motivate his base. But Mr. Trump's approval rating is below 40%, unnerving Republicans who worry that voters in the center will break for Democrats. And rank-and-file Democratic voters are plainly energized. They have been turning out in huge numbers for primaries. Now, the battle for the Senate, once seen as tilting heavily toward the GOP, is increasingly up for grabs. The latest show of Democratic strength came last week in conservative-leaning Alaska. Former Representative Mary Peltola, a Democrat who had recently fired a top aide and changed campaign managers, led Senator Dan Sullivan, the Republican incumbent, by more than 5 percentage points in the state's nonpartisan primary, according to incomplete results. "I haven't seen that kind of energy for a Democrat in Alaska in decades," said Senator Catherine Cortez Masto of Nevada, a former chair of Senate Democrat campaign's arm. "Democrats are energized. You see it across the country." By Thursday, the Cook Political Report, a nonpartisan election forecaster, moved races in Texas and Iowa from lean Republican to toss-up, citing polling in the economic environment. The shift grew the core Senate battlefield from 4 states, Alaska, Maine, Michigan, and Iowa, to 6, widening Democrats' margin for error. It's a 50-50 toss-up, said Douglas Hay, a Republican strategist. Republicans are nervous. They've watched Trump's numbers be a constant limbo contest of how low can they go. While Republican groups have a vast caste advantage over Democratic ones, individual Democratic Senate candidates are handily outraising their Republican opponents in most of the key Senate races. Alex Latcham, executive director of the top Senate Republican Super PAC, the Senate Leadership Fund, said his party still had advantages in the quality of candidates, in our message, and in our ability to raise and spend resources. As of Friday, Republican advertising spending surpassed that of Democrats in all the top six races, except for the one in Texas, according to the ad tracking firm Ad Impact. Democrats, whose national party is entering the fall in debt, argue that spending will not be decisive. The truth is that all of the money in the world should not change the fact that Trump and the Republicans in Congress have made life much more difficult, Senator Kirsten Gillibrand of New York, chair of the Senate Democratic campaign arm, adding, people are fed up and they're exhausted and they can't afford anything and they're going to change who's in charge. In May, when the average gas price rose as high as $4.56 a gallon, Mr. Trump had dismissed the economic costs of the war with Iran, saying they were outweighed by national security interests. I don't think about Americans' financial situation, he told reporters in mid-May. In a cabinet meeting later that month, he declared, I don't care about the midterms. Gas prices have since dropped somewhat from their spring peaks, but they remain elevated, and the fallout from the fighting has spilled across the economy, driving inflation that has outpaced wage growth. Voters say they feel gloomy about the economy. Some states at the center of the Senate battle have been hit hard. In Alaska, the cost of a gallon of gas on Sunday was $4.82, roughly 70 cents above the national average, according to the AAA Motor Club. Josh Turek, a centrist Democrat, is trying to flip a Senate seat in Iowa, which has a farming-heavy economy that has struggled under Mr. Trump's tariff policies in his second term. Those troubles have been exacerbated by fertilizer prices that have soared since the war began. The economic pressures have been enough to give Democrats hope in a state where Republicans feel their nominee, Representative Ashley Hinson, a skilled fundraiser, is a particularly strong candidate. The same economic forces are at play in Ohio, another agricultural-heavy state. There, Sherrod Brown, a former senator and a Democrat, is trying to stage a comeback and has outraised Senator John Husted, the Republican incumbent, by an overwhelming margin. Dale Butland, a Democratic strategist in Ohio, said the signs of deep voter discontent were plainly visible. It's bad here, Mr. Butland said, of economic conditions in Ohio. But politically, he added, it's all breaking now in our favor. In other areas of the country, Republicans see more encouraging signs. I'm sorry, we've run out of time here. I can't quite finish this interesting article. You've been listening to the front page of the New York Times for Tuesday, August 25th. My name is Tim.
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2: Here's the forecast for the Boston and South Shore area on the Talking Information Center from the National Weather Service. For today, mostly sunny, temperatures near 80. Clear overnight, temperatures in the lower 60s. Wednesday, increasing clouds, temperatures in the lower 80s. The sun rose this morning at 6:03, setting at 7:30 this evening. 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
7: 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I'm Framingham.
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9: Hi, everyone. This is Marion from the Talking Information Center, and this is the Patriot Ledger for Tuesday, August 25th. Well, let's meet the four candidates who are vying for a spot on the Plymouth County Commission. The race for a seat on the unusually low-profile commission that helps govern Plymouth County is packed. Four candidates are vying for the spot on the Plymouth County Commission, which oversees a $13 million budget for services which include operating a dredge, managing a regional retirement fund, and employing a county entomologist, according to the county websites. These are services towns typically cannot afford to provide for themselves. The race is heated up in the wake of the commission's recent hiring of Brockton's former chief financial officer, Troy Clarkson, as county administrator. The decision to set his salary at $185,000, which is $61,000 more than the upper limit of the posted salary range, drew criticism from three challengers. Three are competing in the Republican primary on September 1st. Early voting started August 22nd. The winner faces Democrat Rhonda Nyman on November 3rd. The three-person Board of Commissioners is the executive branch of the county. They oversee personnel, have care of county properties, such as courthouses, and review the budget. In recent years, the county government distributed pandemic relief money to the region through the 2020 CARES Act and the 2021 American Rescue Plan Act. Plymouth County Commissioners currently earn a salary of $39,780, according to the budget for the fiscal year, which started on July 1st. The three commissioners serve staggered four-year terms. Two are elected during presidential election years and the other one during state election years. Plymouth County is one of six county governments that still operate in Massachusetts, this according to the Secretary of State. The other eight were abolished in the 90s. Here's why the four candidates for Plymouth County Commissioner said they're running in interviews with the Enterprise. First, Rhonda Nyman. She's the Democrat. She's the lone Democrat candidate, actually, and she's answered our questions on her background and why she's running. Occupation, retired, previously state representative for 5th Plymouth District, Hanover Select Board member, government affairs officer for Plymouth Sheriff County's Department, chief financial officer for family-owned business in Hanover. She lives in Hanover. Her education is Hanover High School, bachelor's in public administration from Southern New Hampshire University. Her civic experience include Plymouth County Advisory Board member, Old Colony Planning Council in Brockton, Church Building Committee, Relay for Life to raise funds for the Cancer Society, Nyman said, are her top issues, including helping municipalities manage tight budgets, making residents aware of the commission's work, and bringing more fiscal responsibility, transparency, and accountability to the commission. She said she's qualified from both working in the private sector and serving in public office at the municipal, county, and state levels. Right now, she said, I see there's a lot of bickering gathering that's taking place at the county, and I think we need to bring a little bit more civility, I would say, to the commission. Put your feelings aside and let's get the work done that needs to be done. Anthony O'Brien, Republican. He answered our questions about the background and why he's running. His occupation? Part-time deputy sheriff for Plymouth. He noted it has no affiliation with this race, and he worked in security for the past 20 years. He lives in Pembroke. His education is Cardinal Spellman High School, bachelor's in business administration from Stonehill College. Civic experience include Plymouth County Commissioner from 2009 to 2013. Pembroke Advisory Board member. He served in Marines and Navy, O'Brien said. As he campaigned, he has frequently been asked what a Plymouth County Commissioner does. I will frequently respond with, it's not my job to tell you who the incumbent, Sandra Wright, is and what she does. That's her job. And if she hasn't been doing her job well for 16 years, that's why you should run for office. And that's why I'm a challenger, he said. He added that he supports having the county do more for residents, like regionalizing services. Asked what makes him stand out, O'Brien said, I'm a Christian conservative. I'm against the sanctuary concept and the wokeness that permeates politics here in Massachusetts. Next, we have Corey Welch. He's also a Republican. Republican challenger Corey Welch answered our questions about background. Oh, that's a man. I'm sorry. And why he's running. Occupation, owner and real estate brokerage Boom Realty, mortgage broker at Loan Factory. He lives in Rockland. Education is degree in economics and finance from Barry University. Civic experience includes he ran for state representative twice, Rockland selectman for 3 years. Welch said he's running because incumbent Sandra Wright's decision-making has worsened. He pointed to her voting in favor of hiring a new county administrator for a salary of $185,000, which is around 50% higher than advertised in the job posting. I just want to keep Plymouth County solvent, he said, and make sure that the money they do take and spend is spent wisely and spent for the long term because, for once in my life, I'd actually like to see a form of government shrink and maybe get smaller and more efficient. He added that his experience being self-employed and working in real estate prepares him for the role. Next, we have Sandra Wright. She's also a Republican. She's the incumbent. Sandra Wright answered the questions about her background and why she's running. Occupation, medical assistant for 18 years, firefighter for 15 years, 10 years teaching at Massachusetts Maritime Academy. She lives in Bridgewater. Education is high school and some nursing school. Experience in civic situations. Suicide Coalition, Board of Health, and Old Colony Planning Board, Wright said her 15 and a half years of experience make her stand out from other candidates. She described the condition of the county when she first started. She said the sheriff's office was taken over by the state. Our audits hadn't been done in 10 years. We were on the ballot to be abolished. She said she's proud of what she's done to stabilize the county since then. It went from having a $1 million deficit when she first started to a $1.5 million surplus now. She said she's currently working on starting a gun range for police in the region. So the towns and cities in Plymouth County are Abington, Bridgewater, Brockton, Carver, Duxbury, East Bridgewater, Halifax, Hanover, Hanson, Hingham, Hull, Kingston, Lakeville, Marion, Marshfield, Mattapoisett, Middleborough, Norwell, Pembroke, Plymouth, Plimpton, Rochester, Rockland, Scituate, Wareham, West Bridgewater, and Whitman. The Republican-Democratic primaries are on Tuesday, September 1st. The general election is on Tuesday, November 3rd. The next nominee for president could be chosen in Boston. Boston has made the short list to host the 2028 Democratic Presidential Convention. On August 20th, the Democratic National Committee named Boston, Denver, and Philadelphia as the finalists for potential host cities for the convention, this according to Boston 2028. The committee was previously also considering Chicago and Atlanta. Coming off the successful summer hosting the World Cup, Tall Ships, and MA-250 events, the people of Massachusetts have shown that we can host major events and showcase our state to the entire world, said Governor Maura Healey. In 2028 election will be an important moment to choose the direction of our country, and there is no better city than Boston to chart that future, she said. The 2028 Democratic National Convention is where the Democratic candidate for president will be officially nominated. Healey Haley, Boston Mayor Michelle Wu, and Massachusetts Democratic Party Chair Steve Kerrigan said Boston was chosen because of its proven ability to host major events like the 2026 World Cup, as well as other features that make it a good fit. Boston is ready to host a DNC convention that will showcase our vibrant, diverse city to a global audience, welcome guests and delegates to hotels within walking distance of both the convention venues and our major attractions, and deliver major economic benefits to local businesses, said Wu. We are proud to offer the country clear proof of the progress that's possible when we build the America our founders fought for. The announcement comes after Democratic National Committee Chair Ken Martin and other committee leaders visited Boston in May. In May, Kerrigan said there is no deadline for the DNC to decide which city will host. However, officials are expected to make a decision later this year. If Boston is chosen, the 2028 Democratic National Convention will take place at the TD Garden, home of the Boston Celtics. However, Philadelphia and Denver are both still in the running. The 2028 Republican Convention is set to take place in Houston. The 2028 Democratic National Convention is set for August 7th through the 10th in 2028. It wouldn't be the Garden's first National Democratic Convention. The stadium hosted 2004 when it was known as the Fleet Center. During that convention, former U.S. Senator John Kerry, Massachusetts Democrat, accepted the party's nomination for president, and then little-known Illinois State Senator named Barack Obama gave a speech that helped launch his political career. A community comes together to honor the life of Captain William Shields. The Marshfield community gathered over the weekend to remember the life and service of Fire Department Captain William M. Shields, Jr., who died unexpectedly at the age of 46 on August 15th. Shields was a 1998 graduate of Marshfield High School and is remembered as a genuinely good man who could always be counted on. Marshfield Fire Chief Michael LaSelva said in a statement that Shields dedicated his career to protecting and serving the people he cared so deeply about. His commitment was evident throughout every chapter of his service, according to the chief. Other firefighters described the huge loss of someone who touched every member of the department through his different skills, his ready sense of humor, and his friendly nature. The Professional Firefighters of Massachusetts and Marshfield Firefighters Local 2568 had a uniformed walkthrough before the start of Shields' wake at St. Christine's Church. Retirees and off-duty members of other fire and police departments and towns also participated in the response to an active duty death. Shields started with the department as a call firefighter and moved to a full-time service in 2006. He first served as the training coordinator, helping to prepare and train other firefighters. Then he became the lead mechanic responsible for the maintenance and readiness of the fire department apparatus. He was the one who fixed all the trucks, one firefighter said. Shields also was an EMT and a paramedic. In his written statement, LaSelva detailed how Shields dedicated more than 20 years as a firefighter and fulfilled many important roles. He was respected for his knowledge, his dedication, and his willingness to help others, according to the chief. He was one of four shift commanders at the time of his death. He was much more than positions and titles, he held, said Silva. His commitment to serving and protecting our town made a lasting impact on our town and those he served. His families and colleagues described Shields as very smart, capable, and handy, with a natural ability to figure things out. Whether it was a car or a boat, a piece of equipment, or just about anything else, Bill was the person you could rely on. He was always looking out for people around him and took great care of the people that he loved. He was the son of Deborah Shields and the late William Shields of Scituate, who died in 2024 at the age of 69. Like his late father, Captain Shields was known for his humor, his love of being on the water, boating and fishing wherever he could. He also played hockey and snowmobiling. Shields leaves his life partner of 24 years, Courtney Varash, their daughter Brooklyn, his brothers Brian Shields and his wife Kristen, Stephen Shields and his wife Amanda, and Gregory Shields, Courtney's family Sharon and Louis Varash, sister Amanda Varash Morris, Kyle and Kendra Varash, his many nieces and nephews and brothers. The family has kindly asked that flowers be omitted and that donations be considered to the Professional Firefighters of Massachusetts in his memory. Checks may be made payable to the Professional Firefighters of Massachusetts Foundation, and the address is 2 Center Plaza, Suite 4M, Boston, Mass., 02108. Other donations and online donations, the Charitable Foundation can be made at tinyurl.com. A crowdfunding page has also been set up for the family of Shields. The Shields family has not spoken out about how he died other than to say it was unexpected. Also, the city of Taunton is mourning the death of a firefighter, Kyle Machado, who killed himself at age 28 on August 14. A crowdfunding page has also been set up for the family of Shields. The Shields family has not spoken out about how he died other than to say it was unexpected. Also, the city of Taunton is mourning the

uncomfortable. I just wanted to come out point blank and let people know I have no intention of stepping down, the embattled Rodriguez said in an exclusive interview with the Enterprise on Wednesday. I have 500 days left on this term, and my intention is to complete the 500 days of the term that the people of Brockton elected me to do. Pressed on what circumstances would make him resign, such as being charged, going to trial, or being convicted, Rodriguez gave the same answer: zero chance, zero chance, zero chance. A court official in Wrentham found there's enough evidence for state police or the Plymouth County District Attorney's Office to bring a charge of assault and battery against the first-term mayor. A spokesperson for the Plymouth County DA said the Wrentham clerk magistrate issued the complaint. That's the same as being charged. A complaint is a document issued by the court formally charging a person, the defendant, with having committed a crime, says a legal explainer from the state. After the clerk magistrate's ruling, Plymouth County gave the case to the Norfolk District Attorney's Office because of the appearance of a conflict of interest. As of 3 p.m. on Friday, August 21st, Rodriguez has not been charged, according to a clerk of the Boston District Court. Peggy Krippendorf, first assistant district attorney for Norfolk County, said on August 21st it was her understanding that a complaint has issued, but she did not yet have the paperwork. The mayor called the situation a fiasco. It erupted into public when the mother of the student disrupted graduation. The family had asked the mayor not to attend. After graduation, the family sought and received a harassment prevention order. A judge declined to extend it past the initial 10 days. I've got work to do, Rodriguez said in the August 19th interview at City Hall. I've got to run a city, and that's what I intend to do for the next year and a half. Rodriguez criticized the Enterprise for focusing on the alleged incident while ignoring important work his office is doing. He said examples include a stronger summer jobs program for teens, with more than 70 kids cleaning up parks and streets. That's up from 8 last summer, the mayor said. Rodriguez said his administration is fixing roads, dealing with homelessness and crime, while recruiting businesses and attracting development. I wish that's what we're talking about, he said. Asked to clear the air on whether he faces any other investigations, Rodriguez said on August 19th he knew of none at the local, state, or national level, other than a second complaint filed with the schools by a different student. I think the schools are doing what they need to do to investigate that particular thing within the school itself, he said. The second complaint, first reported by GBH, was filed after a business club event at Brockton High School. A now-deleted group photo showing the mayor with his hands seeming to touch a student's arm and waist as he stood behind her. The status of the complaint is not clear. A spokesperson for Brockton Public Schools has not returned a request for comment at press time, which was August 21st. Asked if there is anything being said on social media that he'd like to call out as false, Rodriguez said, when this whole thing started, it was an accusation of sexual abuse and all these other things. I mean, when the rumor mill started, you'd think it was something that was done at a hotel somewhere versus a parade. In court, Rodriguez's attorneys have suggested that his political opponents are pushing the story. I think if it wasn't for the fact that I was mayor, you wouldn't even hear about it, he said. But the fact that I carry the title of mayor, but I also, you got to remember that, again, it's interesting that I'm the first minority mayor in this city, the first one going through this thing. The father of the girl from the parade said his family did not vote before, but would in future elections. Both the girl and the mayor are Cabo Verdean descent. Asked for proof of political agenda against him, Rodriguez did not name names, but pointed to former candidates for mayor. He also hinted at opponents in the Brockton schools. If you want to look into it as to whether or not it's political, maybe the question should be asked of the school department, he said to the Enterprise. Who's been contacting you? Who's been communicating with you in terms of pushing these issues and these agendas and all that stuff? Rodriguez questioned the court testimony of Andrew Fantuccio, director of the Boston High School Marching Band. Fantuccio gave evidence at the hearing where a judge lifted the harassment prevention order filed by the girl against the mayor. Fantuccio said that toward the end of the parade, he noticed Rodriguez very close to the victim with his hands on her shoulders and knew it was something inappropriate. Rodriguez said the video from the parade showed Fantuccio was much more than 10 feet away from the alleged contact between the mayor and the girl, who was a trombonist and who has since graduated. I'm not going to tell you that it's full of what, but I'm just saying that in defending my person as well, you look at the video, the guy says he

0: 10 feet away. He's nowhere near the person, said Rodriguez. Well, that's it for local news, so we'll turn to our Reuters story from Beijing, entitled Event Test Robots in Sports and Work Scenarios. It'll be interesting how fast they go. China's humanoid robots have shown they can run quicker than the fastest humans. Now comes the real test. Can they also handle packaging and warehouse operations while reliably performing precision tasks like connecting cables designed to evaluate their ability to work like humans in less flashy jobs? The five-day World Humanoid Robot Games, which were scheduled for August 22nd through the 26th in Beijing, combine events modeled on human sports with those designed to test the robots in simulated factories, restaurants, and offices, and in emergency situations. The games, heavily promoted in Chinese state media, feature 51 events, including 30 sports competitions and 21 scenario-based contests. More than 40% require robots to operate fully autonomously. On August 22nd, two robots ran faster than Usain Bolt's 9.58-second world record in the 100-meter sprint. That was a sharp improvement from the 2025, when the winning robot's time was more than 20 seconds. Braking was an issue as the machine slammed into a thick mat that organizers placed several meters after the finish line. Another humanoid, the same model as the 100-meter champion, ran 400 meters in 39.7 seconds, and that's faster than the South African Wade van der Nick's world record of 43.3 seconds. The intensity is higher than last year, which places significant demands on the robot's battery management and thermal dissipation capabilities, said the spectator and robots invested Kuisong. It holds huge significance for the development of China's industrial sector. Robots will compete in tug-of-war and weightlifting, while Tai Chi and Pitch Pot, in which contestants throw arrow-like sticks into a narrow neck base, will give traditional Chinese sports a futuristic twist. Beyond the spectacle, the more revealing test could come when robots encounter the small imperfections of the physical world. A cable at the wrong angle, an object just out of reach, a shifting package, or a missed step. That tests whether robots can identify objects, accurately position their hands and bodies, apply control force, and recover from errors without human intervention. Lumos Robotics CEO Yu Chou said the games could help improve hardware and provide a showcase for the industry, but Yu said the longer-term value will depend on real-world problem-solving. Only when it can work in these end scenarios does it have real value. Simply running and jumping does not prove efficiency. In addition to more familiar events drawn from human sports, robots were competing in EV charging, restaurant work, emergency incident handling, and hand dexterity contests. There were also industrial assembly and material loading events. A cable connection challenge is a test of vision, mechanical alignment, and force control. For Hugh Wong, chief marketing officer at robotics firm Zeroth, the real test will come after the demonstrations end. Again from Reuters, Trump's frustrations drove the order limiting child vaccinations. President Donald Trump's frustration that his administration was not doing enough to address what he considers a likely contributor to autism drove an August executive order that cut back the number of childhood vaccinations, according to administration officials. These five current and former officials privately say the order alone does not substantially change U.S. vaccine policy and will not satisfy Trump's demands or Health Secretary Robert Kennedy's Make America Great Again policy. Instead, Kennedy and his allies are focused on a series of studies that the Health Secretary kicked off last year, examining what they say are the dangers of vaccines, including a potential link with autism. Medical experts and scientists say such concerns have been thoroughly refuted by studies examining millions of children over many years. No one wants to see this get done with an executive order. Robert F. Kennedy Jr. knows that will not be a lasting change if it's not backed by some credible science. This is only the beginning of a process that had to happen. The White House and Department of Health and Human Services declined to comment. White House spokesperson Khush Desai said in a statement that Trump was responding to, quote, countless parents who have had their questions and concerns about America's childhood vaccine schedule ignored, if not outright mocked, unquote. HHS spokesperson Grace Davis Jameson confirmed the research studies underway at the agency. We're pushing dozens of studies and analysis using some of the nation's largest health databases to uncover the root causes of America's chronic disease epidemic, she said. Leading medical groups say the Trump order will increase confusion and vaccine hesitancy among U.S. families and expose more children to preventable diseases. They fear that Kennedy's push for vaccine safety studies is directed toward a predetermined conclusion that the shots are more dangerous than the illnesses they prevent. Trump's vaccine order calls for reducing the federal childhood inoculation schedule to 11 immunizations from 17 and for separating the measles, mumps, and rubella vaccine into three separate shots. A feat pharmaceutical company said could take years. It also directs the Justice Department to challenge state vaccination requirements for children to attend school. Kennedy unveiled a similarly whittled-down immunization schedule in January that circumvented the normal government process for making changes to vaccine policy. A federal judge in March blocked the changes, saying the health regulators had acted unlawfully to carry out the health secretary's agenda. The administration is still bound by that ruling, which it is appealing. Kennedy promised an ambitious agenda as Trump's top health official. Soon after taking office in early 2025, he said his department would find the causes behind rising U.S. rates of autism and re-examine the safety of childhood vaccines. But Kennedy's self-imposed deadlines on autism answers, first in September of that year, then again in March of this year, came and went with no new revelations. In recent months, Trump has pressed Kennedy to deliver on his promises regarding autism in meetings at the Oval Office and in frequent phone calls. That pressure has come even as the president's political advisers urged the health secretary early this year not to talk publicly about vaccines ahead of November's midterm elections, a request Kennedy complied with. But Trump has remained fixated on reducing the number of vaccinations American children receive, this according to five current and former officials. In addition, Trump and Kennedy have spoken extensively about trying to find treatments and a cure for autism. The private tensions came to the fore during a July 31st televised cabinet meeting at Camp David. Trump asked Kennedy, "How are you doing on the autism research?" Kennedy replied, "We'll have an answer for you." Trump's public questioning of Kennedy signaled to White House and Health Department officials that the president wanted to see immediate action, according to three senior officials. The executive order Trump announced on vaccine was quickly cobbled together this summer. There have been a tide shift on discussing vaccines since the cabinet meeting, one official said. Trump and Kennedy are more synced up than they have been all year. The studies Kennedy is overseeing examine whether the MMR vaccine produces unintended changes in the immune system, which scientists have refuted. Whether autism diagnosis is linked to childhood vaccinations or a potential link between vaccinations and autoimmune disorders, which was removed from childhood vaccines more than two decades ago. Those are among that and other studies. The work mostly relies on federal health databases that experts have warned can be misused and misinterpreted if not analyzed properly. Well, that's a wrap for the Patriot Ledger for Tuesday, August 25th. Thank you so much for listening, ladies and gentlemen, and I hope you all have a great day.
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6: 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And Framingham.
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8: Hello, and welcome to the Talking Information Center. I'm Ron Clark, reading the Brockton Enterprise on Tuesday, August 25th. First article. It needs to happen. Here's what the new Raynham Police and Fire Building will look like. This is a long overdue project, and it needs to happen, said Raynham Planning Board Chair Christopher Gallagher during a hearing where the public was able to see new, updated designs and hear new site plans for the town's public safety building project. In the summer of 2025, the town had to drastically change long-in-the-works plans to build a new home for the police and fire departments. Instead of building on undeveloped acreage on King Philip Street, the town is now going to build a new facility on the site of the current combined police and fire station on Orchard Street. At the August 6th Planning Board meeting, contracted engineers and architects went over the new designs, an updated timeline and logistics for how this is all going to happen without disrupting police and fire operations. Chip Heitkamp, project manager for architectural firm Dorr & Whittier, said the current plan is to keep the fire department on the current site during construction while the police department relocates off-site. Where is the police department moving to? The old North School at 53 Baker Road. The North School officially closed in 2011 when the Northbrook Academy Elementary School moved out. For several years after the closure, the building was used to hold animal adoption events. After that, the town has used the building for storage of records and maintenance equipment. Heitkamp said at the hearing, the plan is for all administrative functions, staff, and equipment and vehicles to relocate to the North School. Town Administrator Gregory Barnes told the Gazette on August 11th that the project couldn't happen without relocating the police department. He said that by utilizing the North School, the town will be saving millions of dollars in what would otherwise be spent on numerous modular buildings needing to be installed somewhere off-site. Besides the fire department, the dispatch center, presently located between the police and fire stations, will also remain at the Orchard Street location during construction. John Perry, associate principal with Langan Engineering and Environmental Services, told the planning board that police and fire wanted dispatch to stay at the old site during construction. The fire department and dispatch will be walled off from the construction site while the new building for both departments is built. Upon completion of the new public safety building, police, fire, and dispatch will move into the new space while the old fire station will be demolished. Then a brand new visitors parking lot will be installed in the space of the demolished old fire station. The original plan for years was to build the public safety building on 10 acres of undeveloped land on King Philip Street, across from the senior center, that is part of the Borden Colony. hundreds of acres that were donated by the state in the 1980s to be used for agricultural and recreational use. The parcel was chosen by the town because it matched the current location for acceptable response times for both police and fire, and it allowed room for a lot of growth. After years of protracted negotiations with the state over taking the land out of protected status, a land swap deal was finally hammered out in 2024, and in the May of 2025 Raynham Town Meeting, it was approved. But the plan quickly fell apart when an underground network of drainage pipes was discovered. The parcel's wetlands, previously believed to be isolated, were draining into this pipe network, which connected to a system of channels which drain into the nearby Forge River. These kinds of bordering connected wetlands are protected and regulated by state and federal laws, putting an end to all plans for building on the parcel. The site plan review for the public safety building was unanimously approved by the planning board. Heitkamp from Dorr and Whittier said the project will be going out to bid in September, with the winning bid estimate to be presented at special town meeting in the fall. Since 2021, inflation has increased costs for the project beyond the initial $30.5 million debt exclusion the town approved. In 2024, Pomeroy Associates, the project management firm for the public safety building, gave a broad estimate for the new cost, coming in closer to $50 million. The town, little by little, has been transferring free cash through town meeting votes into its public safety building capital fund to close this gap. Barnes previously stated that if the money in the capital fund isn't enough to cover the increased cost, a second debt exclusion, on top of the initial one from 2021, will be required. Whatever the winning project bid is, town voters will have to approve paying for the difference between the 2021 estimate and the 2026 estimate. Heitkamp said the best-case scenario right now is construction would start in the spring of 2027. End of article. Next article, Brockton mayor vows to finish term. Mayor Moises Rodriguez says he won't resign, even if convicted of assault and battery for allegedly touching a former Brockton High School student during a parade and making her uncomfortable. I just wanted to come out point blank and let people know that I have no intentions of stepping down, the embattled Rodriguez said in an exclusive interview with the Enterprise on Wednesday, August 19th. I have 500 days left in this term, and my intention is to complete the 500 days of the term that the people of Brockton elected me to do. Pressed on what circumstances would make him resign, such as being charged, going to trial, or being convicted, Rodriguez gave the same answer: zero chance, zero chance, zero chance. In an exclusive interview with the Enterprise in his office on August 19th, Brockton Mayor Moises Rodriguez spoke out after a court found probable cause to charge him with assault and battery in connection with an accusation that he touched a student at the parade. A court official in Wrentham found there's enough evidence for state police or the Plymouth County District Attorney's Office to bring a charge of assault and battery against the first-term mayor. A spokesperson for the Plymouth County DA said the Wrentham clerk magistrate issued the complaint. That's the same as being charged. A complaint is a document issued by the court formally charging a person, the defendant, with having committed a crime, says a legal explainer of the state. After the clerk magistrate's ruling, Plymouth County gave the case to Norfolk District Attorney's Office because of the appearance of a conflict of interest, the spokesperson said. As of 3 p.m. on Friday, August 21st, Rodriguez had not been charged, according to a clerk at Brockton District Court. Peggy Krippendorf, first assistant district attorney for Norfolk County, said on August 21st it was her understanding that a complaint has issued, but that she did not yet have the paperwork. The mayor called the situation a fiasco. It erupted into public when the mother of the student disrupted graduation. The family had asked the mayor not to attend. After graduation, the family sought and received a harassment prevention order. A judge declined to extend it past the initial 10 days. I've got work to do, Rodriguez said in the August 19th interview at City Hall. I've got a city to run, and that's what I intend to do for the next year and a half or so left in this term. Rodriguez criticized the Enterprise for focusing on the alleged incident while ignoring important work his office is doing. He said examples include a stronger summer jobs program for teens, with more than 70 kids cleaning up parks and streets, That's up from 8 last summer, the mayor said. Rodriguez said his administration is fixing roads, dealing with homelessness and crime, while recruiting businesses and attracting development. I wish that's what we were talking about, the mayor said. Asked to clear the air on whether he faces any other investigations, Rodriguez said August 19th he knew of none at the local, state, or national level other than a second complaint filed with the schools by a different student. I think the schools are doing what they need to do to investigate that particular thing within the school itself. This second complaint, first reported by GBH, was filed after a business club event at Brockton High. A now-deleted group photo showed the mayor with his hands seeming to touch a student's arm and waist as he stood behind her. The status of the complaint is not clear. A spokesperson for Brockton Public Schools had not returned a request for comment at press on August 21st. Asked if there's anything being said on social media that he'd like to call out as false, Rodriguez said, "When this whole thing started, it was an accusation of sexual abuse and all these other things. I mean, when the rumor mill started, you think it was something that was done at a hotel somewhere versus a parade?" In court, Rodriguez's attorneys have suggested that his political opponents are pushing the story. "I think if it wasn't the fact that I was mayor, you wouldn't even hear about it," the mayor said. "But the fact that I carry the title of mayor, but I also, you got to remember that again, it's interesting that I'm the first minority mayor in the city, the first one going through this thing." The father of the girl from the parade said his family did not vote before, but would in future elections. Both the girl and the mayor are of Cabo Verdean descent. Asked for a proof of a political agenda against him, Rodriguez did not name names, but pointed to former candidates for mayor. He also hinted at opponents in the Brockton schools. "If you want to look into it as to whether or not it's political, maybe the question should be asked of the school department," Rodriguez said to an Enterprise reporter. "Who's been contacting you? Who's been communicating with you in terms of pushing these issues and these agendas and stuff?" Rodriguez questioned the court testimony of Andrew Fantuccio, director of Brockton High School Marching Band. Fantuccio gave evidence at the hearing where a judge lifted the harassment prevention order filed by the girl against the mayor. Fantuccio said that toward the end of the parade, he noticed Rodriguez very close to the victim with his hands on her shoulders and knew it was something inappropriate. Rodriguez said video from the parade show Fantuccio was more than 10 feet away from the alleged contact between the mayor and the girl, who is a trombonist who has since graduated. "I'm not going to tell you that he's full of what, but I'm just saying that in defending my person as well, you look at the video, the guy says he's 10 feet away, he's nowhere near the person," Rodriguez said. End of article. Next article, meet four candidates for Plymouth County Commissioner. The race for a seat on the usually low-profile commission that helps govern Plymouth County is packed. Four candidates are vying for the spot on the Plymouth County Commission, which oversees a $13 million budget for services including operating a dredge, managing a regional retirement fund, and employing a county entomologist, according to county websites. These are services towns typically can't afford to provide for themselves. The race has heated up in the wake of Commission's recent hiring of Brockton's former chief financial officer, Troy Clarkson, as county administrator. The decision to set his salary at $185,000, which is $61,000 more than the upper limit of the posted salary range, drew criticism from the three of the challengers. Three are competing in the Republican primary on September 1st. Early voting starts August 22nd. The winner faces Democrat Rhonda Nyman November 3rd. The three-person Board of Commissioners is the executive branch of the county. They oversee personnel, have care of county properties, such as courthouses, and review the budget. In recent years, the county government distributed pandemic relief money to the region through the 2020 CARES Act and 2021 American Rescue Plan Act. Plymouth County Commissioners currently earn a salary of $39,780, according to the budget for this fiscal year, which started July 1st. The three commissioners serve staggered four-year terms. Two are elected during presidential election years, and the other one during the state election years. Plymouth County is one of six county governments that still operate in Massachusetts, according to the Secretary of State. The other eight were abolished in the 1990s. Here's why the four candidates for Plymouth County Commissioners said they're running in interviews with the Enterprise. First, Rhonda Nyman, Democrat. Rhonda Nyman, the lone Democrat, answered our questions about her background and why she's running. Occupation? Retired. Previously, state representative for the 5th Plymouth District, Hanover Select Board member, government affairs officer for the Plymouth Sheriff's Department, chief financial officer for family-owned business in Hanover. Residence is Hanover, education Hanover High School, bachelor's in public administration from Southern New Hampshire University. Civic experience, Plymouth County Advisory Board member, Old Colony Planning Council in Brockton, Church Building Committee, Relay for Life. To raise funds for the Cancer Society, Nyman said her top issues include helping municipalities manage tight budgets, making residents aware of the commission's work, and bringing more fiscal responsibility, transparency, and accountability to the commission. She said she's qualified from both working in the private sector and serving in public office at the municipal, county, and state levels. Right now, I see that there's a lot of bickering that's taking place at the county, and I think we need to bring a little bit more civility, I would say, to the commission. Put your feelings aside, and let's get the work done that needs to be done, she said. Next up, Anthony O'Brien, Republican. Republican challenger Anthony O'Brien answered our questions about his background and why he's running. Occupation, part-time deputy sheriff for Plymouth. He noted it has no affiliation with this race. Worked in security for the past 20 years. Residence, Pembroke. Education, Cardinal Spellman High School. Bachelor's in Business Administration from Stonehill College. Civic experience, Plymouth County Commissioner from 2009 to 2013. Pembroke Advisory Board member. Served in Marines and Navy, O'Brien said, as he campaigned. He has frequently been asked what a Plymouth County Commissioner does. I will frequently respond with, it's not my job to tell you who the incumbent Sandra Wright is and what she does. That's her job. And if she hasn't been doing her job well for 16 years, that's why you should run for office, and that's why I'm a challenger, he said. He added that he supports having the county do more for residents, like regionalizing services. Asked what makes him stand out, O'Brien said, I'm a Christian conservative, I'm against the sanctuary concept and the wokeness that permeates politics here in Massachusetts. Corey Welch, Republican. Sandra Wright, Republican. Republican challenger Corey Welch answered our questions about his background and why he's running. His occupation is owner of real estate brokerage Boom Realty, mortgage broker at Loan Factory. Residence, lives in Brockton. Education, degree in economics and finance from Barry University. Civic experience, ran for state representative twice, Rockland selectman for 3 years. Welch said he's running because incumbent Sandra Wright's decision-making has worsened. He pointed to her voting in favor of hiring a new county administrator for a salary of $185,000, which is around 50% higher than advertised in the job posting. I just want to keep the Plymouth County solvent and make sure that the money that they do take and spend is spent wisely and spent for the long term, because for once in my life, I'd actually like to see a form of government shrink and maybe get smaller and more efficient. He added that his experience being self-employed and working in real estate prepares him for the role. Republican incumbent Sandra Wright answered our questions about her background and why she's running. Her occupation, medical assistant for 18 years, firefighter for 15 years, 10 years teaching at Massachusetts Maritime Academy. Residence, Bridgewater, education, high school, and some nursing school. Civic experience, Suicide Coalition, Board of Health, and Old Colony Planning Board. Wright said her 15 and a half years of experience make her stand out from other candidates. She described the condition of the county when she first started. The sheriff's office was taken over by the state. Our audits haven't been done in 10 years. We were on the ballot to be abolished, she said. She said she's proud of what she's done to stabilize the county since then. It went from having a $1 million deficit when she first started to a $1.5 million surplus now, she said. She said she's currently working on starting a gun range for police in the region. What cities and towns are in Plymouth County? Abington, Bridgewater, Brockton, Carver, Duxbury, East Bridgewater, Halifax, Hanover, Hanson, Hingham, Hull, Kingston, Lakeville, Marion, Marshfield, Mattapoisett, Middleborough, Norwell, Pembroke, Plymouth, Plimpton, Rochester, Rockland, Scituate, Wareham, West Bridgewater, and Whitman. The primary and general elections, the Republican and Democratic primaries are on Tuesday, September 1st. The general election is on Tuesday, November 3rd. End of article. Next article, Randolph Fire Department promotes Michael Ostrino. Randolph Fire Department Captain Michael Ostrino has been promoted to Chief of Operations, expanding a leadership role that will oversee key operational and administrative functions within the department. Town Manager Brian P. Howard and Fire Chief Paul C. Frew announced the promotion, according to a community announcement. Ostrino brings 16 years of experience with the Randolph Fire Department to the position, including 12 years in supervisory and command assignments. Ostrino most recently served as fire prevention captain. Since joining the department as a firefighter paramedic in 2010, Ostrino advanced through the ranks, earning a promotion to lieutenant in 2014 before becoming fire prevention captain in 2018. Over the course of that career, Ostrino has served as a training officer and incident commander. The announcement states that those responsibilities included leading complex emergency scenes while also helping develop training programs and professional development opportunities for department personnel. As Chief of Operations, Ostrino will work alongside Frew to oversee both operational and administrative functions within the fire department. The role also includes continued emphasis on training, personnel development, emergency preparedness, and organizational effectiveness. Ostrino holds a master's degree in fire executive leadership and public administration, a bachelor's degree in fire administration, and an associate degree in fire science from Columbia Southern University. The announcement also noted that Ostrino has earned Commonwealth of Massachusetts Fire Chief Accreditation and Fire Officer III Chief Officer credentials, along with numerous additional professional certifications. The town of Randolph would like to congratulate Chief of Operations Ostrino for his promotion to this new role, Howard said. We would also like to thank him for his commitment to the Randolph Fire Department and the people of Randolph. I am excited to see Chief of Operations Ostrino fill this supervisory position, Frew said. His experience, leadership, and commitment to the Randolph Fire Department make him a great fit for Chief of Operations. I look forward to working with him as we strive to provide the highest level of fire safety and rescue services to the Randolph community. End of article. Next article. Two Brockton moms describe moment-by-moment night of World Cup shooting. For a few hours on the night of June 26th, Main Street belonged to Brockton's Cape Verdean community. The island nation's flag, vivid blue, red, and white with a circle of yellow stars, waved above the crowd. Music spilled from shops and car windows, and strangers, both young and old, danced together in the street to celebrate Cape Verde's scoreless draw against South Arabia, sending the team through to the World Cup's next round. It wasn't just Cape Verdeans. It was the community. It was everyone out there celebrating, Nina Marie Mendez, a Brockton resident with Cape Verdean roots, told the Enterprise in a July 24th interview. It was amazing seeing the community, the culture. It was such positivity. Mendez had brought her two sons, 11 and 15, down to Main Street after attending the World Cup watch party at Campanella Stadium earlier in the evening. She was aware, she said, that 5 days earlier, after Cape Verde's tie against Uruguay, celebrations on the same street had turned violent. "We're only going to be here for a little bit," she remembered telling her boys, "and stay together." Blocks away, Jasmine Lopes, also a Brockton mother with Cape Verdean roots, was similarly apprehensive about being out that night. She'd come out to celebrate with her boyfriend, but left her own sons, 6 and 13, at home. As the crowd pushed north on Main Street and grew denser, louder, and younger, Lopes and her boyfriend turned back toward where they'd started. Moments later, gunshots rang out. Neither woman remembers exactly how many shots they heard or where they came from, but both remember running. Mendez didn't realize at first that she'd been shot. Adrenaline blurred everything except concern for her children. Her oldest son was swept away from her in the crowd, pushed back by police trying to gain control of the street, while her younger son stayed by her side as they ran. It wasn't until she reached down to touch her leg that she realized she was bleeding, hit twice, once in her right forearm and once in her right thigh. Lopes, running down a side street, came upon a small crowd gathered around someone on the ground. "She's been shot," people were screaming. "She's got shot." I started yelling, Lope said. I'm like, what are you guys doing? No one's putting pressure on her wounds and she's bleeding. Go get help. Lopes wrapped one of Mendez's wounds with whatever cloth she had in her hand, and her boyfriend pulled off his own shirt so she could wrap the other. As a certified medical assistant in a dermatology office, she did what she could to stop the bleeding. Mendez assumed the stranger crouched beside her had to be a nurse or a doctor. At the hospital later, her nurses and doctors assumed the same. Lope's boyfriend ran to flag down officers who'd been tending to other victims. By the time they reached Mendez, her injuries were already wrapped and stable. What Lopes remembers most clearly is Mendez's young son standing there terrified. As a mother of two boys herself, she knew exactly what he needed to hear. Your mom's not going to die, she told him. She's not going to bleed out. She's going to be okay. This is all going to be okay. As paramedics led Mendez and her son away, Lopes remembered hearing her calling out for her other son, the 15-year-old, who she'd lost in the crowd. It was the last thing either woman remembers before they were separated. Mendez was one of at least 11 people shot or stabbed over two nights of World Cup celebrations on Main Street, including three separate shooting incidents and a stabbing on June 21st, and another shooting incident on June 26th. According to the Brockton police, five teenagers were among the injured, three 19-year-olds and two 16-year-olds. According to police, 75 people were arrested over the course of three Cape Verde game celebrations, many of whom were charged with nonviolent crimes, including disorderly conduct and failing to disperse. Police also released surveillance footage of three suspects tied to the June 21st shootings. As of August 19th, the police have not publicly announced any arrests made in connection with the latter night's shootings or stabbings. Healing for Mendez has meant more than recovering from her physical injuries. She was taken first to Good Samaritan Medical Center, then transferred to Boston Medical Center, where she was discharged the next evening. Fear and physical pain still surface in small, unpredictable moments, but anger, she said, has never been part of it. What she has felt instead is overwhelming gratitude for her sons, who she calls so resilient, and for a community that showed up for her, including her church, friends, family, and, she's been told, even strangers who gave through GoFundMe campaigns set up on her behalf. She also couldn't stop thinking about the stranger who saved her life. Then a story about the shooting surfaced, describing Mendez as having been shot three times while shielding both of her children. Neither detail was true, she said. But the story, however imperfect, did do one thing right. Lopes, who'd also been searching for the stranger she'd helped that night, saw it and sent Mendez a message. About a month after the shooting, when Mendez logged back into social media, she found the message waiting. The families met in person soon after. They went to Chili's, Lopes' favorite, and, as it turned out, one of Mendez's son's favorite, too. Mendez's children thanked Lopes for saving their mother's life, and Mendez brought a small gift and a thank you card, which Lopes keeps proudly displayed in her home. I just wanted to give her a hug, Mendez said. Words can't even describe how grateful and happy that I was for her to step in. She describes Lope simply as her angel. It was so comfortable, Lope said. We couldn't stop talking. Ever since then, me and her have just been like, I love this person to death, as if I've gone through my whole life with them. But I haven't, she said. I think this friendship will last forever. Mendez hopes people take away something similar from their story. Her faith and her new friend, she said, carried her through the night of June 26th and well beyond it. I'm still going to continue to go on and live my life even better than it was, she said. I'm a survivor. End of article. Thank you for joining us at the Talking Information Center, and please enjoy a wonderful day.
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10: Here's the forecast for the Boston and South Shore area on the Talking Information Center from the National Weather Service. For today, mostly sunny, temperatures near 80. Clear overnight, temperatures in the lower 60s. Wednesday, increasing clouds, temperatures in the lower 80s. The sun rose this morning at 6:03, setting at 7:30 this evening. 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
12: 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J.M. 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
13: And coming up next on the Talking Information Center, it's today's reading of the Taunton Daily Gazette. Please stay tuned.
14: Good morning. This is a reading of the Taunton Daily Gazette for today, Tuesday, August 25th, 2026. Welcome to this reading. This is Mark White of the Talking Information Center. On the headlines this morning, ICE Sheriff Square off on a crash case. A fatal Taunton crash that killed a pedestrian in 2024 has sparked a clash between ICE and the Bristol County Sheriff's Office. Hareton De Silva Aredes is accused of striking and killing pedestrian Kenneth Carr in Court Street Crosswalk in Taunton in November 2024. Now the case is raising questions about immigration enforcement after the Federal Law Enforcement Agency Immigration Customs Enforcement, ICE, arrested Aredes during targeted operations in Taunton on August 6th of this year. ICE accused Bristol County Sheriff Paul Heroux, who operates jails in Dartmouth and New Bedford, of not cooperating with ICE and of not notifying ICE when Aredes was released from jail on bail. Heroux shot back that ICE routinely breaks laws to enforce the law and that I don't want to have anything to do with that. Aredes is from Brazil and was removed from the United States in 2008 before re-entering on an unknown date and at an unknown location, ICE said. Aredes' attorney, Thomas Natoli, declined to comment when reached by phone. Aredes was arraigned on two misdemeanors, motor vehicle homicide by negligent operation, and a crosswalk violation. He was arraigned in December 29, 2025 in connection with the Court Street crash. Aredes pleaded not guilty to the charges and cash bail was set at $2,500. Initially, Aredes did not pay the bail and was held at the Bristol County House of Corrections Jail in Dartmouth. But on July 31, 2026, the bail was paid and Aredes was freed and released from jail. It was after he was released that ICE arrested him in Taunton on August 6. A relative of Kenneth Carr, the pedestrian killed in the crash, declined to comment in a phone call with the Gazette on Thursday. But here's what we know. On Wednesday, November 20th, 2024, Taunton police officers responded to a car crash at Court Street in Taunton. The vehicle was stopped just past the crosswalk. The vehicle had damage to the front right side. I learned that the vehicle was being operated by Hareton De Silva Aredes, who was not the registered owner of the vehicle. He was taken to the Taunton police station, where he agreed to conduct an interview after being read his Miranda rights. He said he was driving to Canaan Fuels in Taunton to purchase cigarettes. He stated that everything happened quickly, but when turning onto Court Street, he did observe the pedestrian in the sidewalk. He believed the pedestrian to have made it through the crosswalk, but then stepped back into the roadway. He said that his windshield was a little foggy, and he wasn't able to see clearly. The crash was captured on video by a dashboard camera on a school bus that was driving behind the vehicle. A crash investigation report was written by Taunton police officer after the crash, and the report concluded that Aredes had more than enough time and distance to stop his vehicle prior to striking Mr. Carr. ICE said that Bristol County Sheriff Paul Hero followed through on his promise to not cooperate with ICE, resulting in the release of this habitual criminal illegal alien offender who is currently charged with vehicular homicide. Once bail was paid, he was legally required under Massachusetts law to release Aredes. It doesn't matter what their immigration status is or if the person is a citizen or not, Hero said. If you post bail, you must let you go. Holding someone after they post bail would be doing federal immigration enforcement, something we are not authorized to do. Hero said the Massachusetts Protect Act, which passed in the House and Senate and was signed into law by Governor Maura Healey on August 5th of 2026, would prohibit him from notifying ICE if someone was released from jail. He also said that, prior to the passage of the Protect Act, it was not his office's policy to notify ICE. We do not have to notify ICE if someone posts bail. My November 2025 policy was ahead of state law. Also on the front page, home prices rise in Bristol County. Newly released data from Realtor.com for May shows that potential buyers and sellers in Bristol County saw higher home sale prices than the previous month's median of $515,000. The median home sold for $530,000, and that means May, the most recent month for which figures are available, was up almost 3% from April. Compared to May of 2025, the median home sale prices was up 4% compared to $509,000. Realtor.com sources sales data from real estate deeds, resulting in a few months' delay in the data. The statistics don't include homes currently listed for sale and aren't directly comparable to listings data. Information on your local housing market, along with other useful community data, is available at data.tauntongazette.com. Here's a breakdown on median sale prices. Looking only at single-family homes, the $540,000 median selling price in Bristol County was up 3% in May from the month before. Since May of 2025, the sales price of a single-family home was up almost 5% from a median of $550,000. Condominiums and townhomes decreased by 3.5% in sales price during May to a median of $415,000. In May, the number of recorded sales in Bristol County dropped by 6.5% since May of 2025. Across Massachusetts, homes sold at a median of $656,000 during May, up 3.6% from April. And also on the front page, turning to the Trump administration, Trump announces hike on Canada auto tariffs. President Donald Trump said he's doubling tariffs on imported automobiles and auto parts from Canada to a rate of 50%, further escalating a trade war with the United States' northern neighbor that erupted over the weekend after negotiations between the two countries collapsed. Trump announced the move in an August 24th post on Truth Social, saying Canada has been ripping off the United States of America for years and accusing the country of placing ridiculously high tariffs on U.S. farm exports to Canada. He said the new tariff rate will begin on January 1st, 2027. Build in the U.S. and there are zero tariffs. Canada will also be treated like a state no longer. On trade and in other ways, also, they are among the worst nations in the world to deal with. They feel entitled, and yet we don't need Canada, they need us, Trump said. Trump's latest threat comes after 50% U.S. tariffs on many other Canadian goods went into effect just after midnight on August 22nd. After his administration was unable to strike a trade deal with Canadian Prime Minister Mark Carney, Democrats seized on the tariffs ahead of the November midterms, warning the taxes on imports would result in American consumers paying higher costs. After ordering Canada's trade negotiations to return home, Carney said Canada will match Trump's tariffs dollar for dollar with the retaliatory tariffs to take effect on September 8th. Canada will impose tariffs on U.S. steel, dairy, appliances, agricultural equipment, pulp and paper, and electronics, along with some products the U.S. previously targeted in Canada. Carney said from Ottawa's Parliament building, the government will release details on its response in the coming days. We cannot accept what they have offered. We will not give what they have asked, Carney said. Carney is one of the few global leaders to retaliate against U.S. tariffs and has pledged to forge new trade and military alliances despite Canada's dependence on the United States for nearly 70% of its exports. Trump last year imposed a baseline 25% tariff on imported automobiles and auto parts, though the rate differs for some trading partners based on deals reached with his administration. Trump, in social media posts, also said he would hike Canada's steel tariff to 50%, but it is already set at 50%. The 50% tariffs that went into effect August 22nd apply to just over 5% of Canadian exports to the United States, included on various goods such as wine, dairy, hockey sticks, and cement. Carney said about $28 billion worth of goods would be tariffed. They do not apply to exempted goods, including energy, potash, fish, and critical minerals. The tariffs do not qualify for preferential treatment under the U.S.-Mexico-Canada Free Trade Agreement, which shielded many Canadian goods from earlier U.S. tariffs. U.S. Trade Representative Jamieson Greer called the breakdown a missed opportunity for Canada to partner with the United States, saying no new talks were planned with Canada. On page 2, the ex-deputy is convicted in Massey's killing dies. Sean Grayson, the former Sangamon County Sheriff's deputy convicted of murdering Sonia Massey in her home in 2024, died on August 23rd. Daniel Fultz of Springfield, one of Grayson's defense attorneys, confirmed the death. Messages seeking comment from the Illinois Department of Corrections were not immediately returned to the State Journal Register, part of the USA Today network. Grayson's death comes a little over 3 weeks after his hearing before the Illinois Prison Review Board. Grayson, who was being held out of state, sought early release, but the board denied his request in a 3-0 vote. Panel members did not comment on the case after hearing testimony and voting. Grayson sought the hearing under a statute enacted in Illinois in 2022 that allows prisoners who have terminal illnesses or advanced medical conditions to apply for release. He was diagnosed with stage 3 colon cancer in 2023 and stage 4 rectal cancer and cancer in his liver and lungs later on. The former sheriff's deputy was serving a 20-year sentence after Peoria County jury convicted him of second-degree murder in October. He had faced first-degree murder charges before the 9-woman, 3-man jury received instructions on the lesser charge of second degree. Many supporters of Massey, a 36-year-old black woman and the mother of 2 children, didn't believe a second-degree murder conviction was harsh enough. Grayson, who is white, was sentenced to the maximum term on January 7th. Grayson fatally shot Massey in her home on July 6, 2024, after she called 911 to report a possible intruder. Video from the body-worn camera of Grayson's partner captured the shooting and drew international attention to the case. Grayson did not activate his body-worn camera until after the shooting. Inside Massey's home, Grayson told her to take a pot of water off the stove. While holding the pot, Massey said, "I rebuke you in the name of Jesus," Grayson responded. "You better not," and that he would shoot Massey. He pulled out his weapon and yelled at Massey to drop the pot. "Okay, I'm sorry," Massey said, before ducking behind her kitchen counter. Grayson approached and fired three times, striking Massey once in the face, and she was pronounced dead at a nearby hospital. Concerning Massey's comment, "I interpreted this to mean she was going to kill me," Grayson wrote in his official report. Within weeks, Grayson was fired and arrested on murder charges. To resolve a federal probe by the Justice Department, the sheriff's office and county agreed to update its procedures and training to better engage with those experiencing mental health crises. Very, very sad story. County agreed to update its procedures and training to better engage with those experiencing mental health crises. Very, very.

northern border ports closed because of the threat of the parasitic fly. The closure of the southern ports of entry for the last year has been a tough but necessary action to control the spread of NWS in Mexico and protect the American livestock industry, said Agricultural Secretary Brooke Rollins on July 24th. Thanks to the work across the federal government as well as state, local, and industry partners, it is now safe to reopen the Douglas, Arizona port in 30 days to resume the 100-year-old movement of cattle. The port was closed on May 11, 2025 because of the rapid spread of the New World screwworm across Central America and Mexico. And more than a year later, on July 3rd, the United States confirmed its first screwworm case in Zavala County, Texas. On August 20th, the USDA confirmed on social media that Sonora, Mexico had confirmed a screwworm case, but it would not change its plans to reopen the port. The necessary resources, personnel, technology, laboratory support, and interagency coordination are in place and ready in Douglas, the USDA's post read. We remain committed to continuous monitoring and will adjust protocols as conditions warrant to maintain the highest standards. Looking on, page 5, VW CEO says the situation is more than critical. Volkswagen CEO Oliver Blum warned on August 21st that the car sector's problems would only intensify in the coming years, arguing deep cuts, cost cuts were needed to keep Europe's top automaker afloat as it gears up for weeks of crunch talks over a planned revamp. Blum's comments come as Volkswagen is undergoing what is considered to be its largest ever restructuring, possibly ranging from a fresh $50,000 job cuts to the carve-out of some divisions. Squeezed by aggressive Chinese competition rushing to Europe, falling profits in China and painful import tariffs in the United States, Volkswagen is struggling with declining profits and costly overcapacity in Europe. The situation is more than critical, Blum said in the memo, adding that while current margins of less than 4% were solid in the current environment, it is by no means sufficient to generate enough funds in the long term for new technologies, new products, and our sites. Blum said the German carmaker's overhead costs remain more than 30% higher than those of comparable firms, adding this had to be tackled to remain competitive. VW's supervisory board is scheduled to meet on September 4th to continue its discussion on the turnaround plans. While the group has not officially quantified the size of additional job cuts, sources have told Reuters it could be an additional 50,000, effectively doubling the group's planned layoffs. The frequently cited figure of around 50,000 jobs worldwide is not a fixed target, Blum said, adding it was derived from the company's cost objective relative to the competition and served as an indicator of the scale of the action required. In July, Volkswagen unveiled plans to drastically cut its model lineup and further pare back capacity. The controlling of families behind VW early in August dialed up the pressure on all stakeholders and demanded dramatic restructuring efforts. In national news, Indiana residents are still without power 2 weeks after the storm. Thousands of northwestern Indiana residents remain without electricity nearly 2 weeks after a violent August 11th storm. Officials have taken to social media voicing frustration over the lengthy restoration delays. Roughly 9,000 customers in Gary, Indiana remained without electricity on August 23rd. We're at day 12, and 12 days is too long for families to be without power, said Gary Mayor Eddie Melton.
12 days is too long for parents to worry about their children, for businesses to lose revenue,

0: and for families to wonder when the relief is finally going to come. I want you to know I share that frustration. That violent storm with high winds of 70 miles per hour to more than 100 miles per hour swept across northern Illinois and northwestern Indiana on August 11th, knocking down many trees and damaging homes and power lines. Indiana Governor Mike Braun voiced concerns in an August 23rd post. The Indiana National Guard and teams from other states' agencies have been mobilized to literally clear away the way for the utility crews. There's no excuse for these delays. The area's electrical provider, the Northern Indiana Public Service Company, reported on August 23rd, being on Monday, that 16,476 customer accounts remained without electricity. So hang in there, boy, that is tough. All right, let's go to see if we can see any other more local news. There are bear encounters on the rise in several states. Bear sightings and encounters are on the rise in Colorado and elsewhere in the U.S. as the animals travel out of the wild and into populated areas. Colorado Parks and Wildlife officers have been busy recently with a series of run-ins with bears finding their ways into cars, homes, and apartment complexes. The increased sightings come as bears enter hyperphagia, the time in the annual biological cycle when they search for food to build up fat reserves for the winter. In Colorado, at least, drought has made it tougher for bears to find food in nature. And when they can't find that, they begin foraging in trash cans and looking for food that humans may leave within reach. This summer in particular, we ask people to be mindful that wildlife are having to work harder to find food and water. The best thing we can do to support them is to keep them wild and not feed or disturb them, said Casey Cooley, a Colorado Parks and Wildlife Habitat Conservation Supervisor. So this year, Colorado Parks and Wildlife so far has received over 6,000 reports of bear sightings and conflicts through August 13th, nearly twice what the state agency received during the same period last year. The total has already surpassed the reports recorded during all of 2025 and is on pace to be the highest since the agency began digitally tracking bear and human interactions in 2019. Other recent bear sightings include a report from the North Carolina Wildlife Resources Commission that said an adult female black bear swatted at a resident in North Asheville after entering their home on August 18th. The bear opened an unlocked door while her three cubs played on the front porch. The resident was treated and released from a local hospital with injuries that were not life-threatening. And the stories go on and on. A black bear caused a commotion in Gatlinburg, Tennessee on July 18th when it trotted around a parking lot. Bears have also been spotted around Pittsburgh this summer, and many have been in Stowe, Vermont. In New Mexico, a man died from injuries sustained in August 20th bear attack that occurred in Crystal, a community within Navajo Nation near the New Mexico-Arizona border. Law enforcement killed the bear, and the following day a bear bit a man who was camping near Red River, New Mexico. This year, New Mexico has had the highest number of human-bear conflicts since 2014. So be careful out there, y'all. All of you who are camping away. Okay, let's look quickly at just a couple of sports stories before we wrap things up. 10 Greater Taunton matches to watch this season. Another girls' high school soccer season is soon to set start in the Greater Taunton area. Last year, Bristol Plymouth led the way locally, capturing its first Mayflower Large title since 2016 and winning the MVADA Large State Championship while reaching the Div 2 preliminary round. Bridgewater Raynham captured the inaugural Pac-3 crown and reached the MIAA Division 1 round of 16, while Bristol Aggie both hosted and won an MIAA tournament match for the first time and reached the Division 5 round of 32. Dighton Rehoboth had another solid season, reaching the Division 3 round of 32. Taunton, meanwhile, continued its upward trajectory, just narrowly missing out on the Division 1 tournament. Now, ahead of the opening kickoff, here's 10 Greater Taunton Area girls soccer matches to watch out for this fall. On September 8th, Bridgewater Raynham versus Falmouth. September 14th, Taunton versus Stoughton. September 15th, Bristol Aggie at Old Colony. And I won't read them all, but on September 30th, Dighton Rehoboth versus Appanet. And one final story in sports this morning. Pats are ready for a regular season and a Super Bowl rematch. The days before the New England Pats and the Seattle Seahawks season opener will satisfy the desire for football more than the preseason meeting against the Eagles. The true competitive snaps against Philadelphia came after 2 days at Gillette Stadium's practice fields. Saturday was only a game day dress rehearsal for both sides, with nearly identical Super Bowl odds this summer. Drake May, A.J. Brown, and Romeo Doubs were all absent in New England's 24-21 victory. Jalen Hurts, Devontae Smith, and Saquon Barkley took a similar route on a human night in Foxborough. May likely won't play in any preseason action this summer, a benefit of coming runner-up in the MVP voting last year. New England finishes the summer at the Cleveland Browns on Thursday, but the third-year quarterback can do without trial games as Tommy DeVito managed the quarterback duties again for the Patriots. I don't think we have a very deep team, Variable said, so I think we have to make sure that we're preparing our football team and that we're doing everything that we can to keep our best players available. And if that means playing Thursday, part of the preparation, that's what we'll do. We've not yet made a decision yet. I think, obviously, we always want to win. We want to win. We want to compete. But it was the competing and the fighting through some adversity and things that I needed to see from some young guys that really need to show it pretty quickly. DeVito's highlight, a 69-yard touchdown pass to Kyle Williams, provided the only true intrigue of the night. Williams and Efton Chisholm III represented the crowded receiver room's first half snaps. Mac Hollins, Kayshawn Boutte, and Demaris Douglas watched with the rest of the offense from the sideline. That likely means they're all safe, barring a trade from any roster cutdowns. Williams, a third-round pick last year, not making the 53-man team would add some shock factor to end the summer. Just want to give Williams as many opportunities to continue to improve and do the things that we've asked him to improve on, and he knows he needs to improve on. I love his ability outside the numbers to be able to stretch the field, and we wanted to give him some more opportunities to be able to do that. Chisholm made last year's roster as an undrafted free agent out of Eastern Washington. He caught just 3 passes over 8 appearances last season. Saturday night saw the shifty receiver pull in 4 catches for 45 yards while returning a punt. That's the best possible situation you can ask for an organization, to have so many options where you have to make hard decisions like that, DeVito said of the receiver group. But again, it's just a testament to the coaching and to the guys of just coming in every day, putting their hard hats on and work. I try not to make any rep for granted, Chisholm said. You only get so many. You don't know how many you are going to get. Even if it's in practice or in a game, just trying to go out there and leave everything out there. New England might start week 1 with 7 receivers. There are 5 more days before the preseason finale and an additional 3 days before roster cuts are due. These games for contending teams are intended to test the depth. New England's ironing out the edges of its roster, and that should be a familiar change to the region at this time in the season. I felt like we really competed, Vrabel said. the guys that were in there tonight in the game completed in the second half, and I think that's probably the thing that I'll take away for the last 3 or 4 days. And that, my friends, is a reading of the Taunton Daily Gazette for today, Tuesday, August 25th. It's going to be a gorgeous day. Have a good one, and I will see you again next Tuesday. This is Mark White of the Talking Information Center.
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1: 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And Framingham.
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4: Hello and happy Tuesday. This is Nancy reading to you today from your Sun Chronicle. It is August 25th, 2026. Our cover story is out of North Attleboro by Stephen Peterson, Family Wins Case. Former residents of a downtown home have won a $1 million settlement after a jury found that a nearby apartment developer created a nuisance that contributed to years of flooding and forced themselves to sell their longtime home. The three plaintiffs were Stephen Banks, who owned the home, his partner, Catherine Dorothy, and Dorothy's daughter, Heather Mardenzonian, who were living in the home at 16 Holbrook Ave, North Attleboro, as a family, said their attorney, Stephen Clapp of North Attleboro. The home abuts a 5.5-acre site where a 6-story, 193-unit, 21 East apartments was built on East Street. The plaintiffs sued the apartment developer and owner, JSIP 21 East QOZ Property Owner LLC. The town of North Attleboro and Gravity Construction of Plainville also have been involved in the litigation, which was filed in January of 2022, but those parties were dropped from the suit. The town of North Attleboro and Gravity Construction were dismissed from the case before the jury trial, so they were not responsible for payment of the award, Clapp said. The developer was responsible for the award, and its insurance company said the paid the $1 million settlement amount. The apartment complex was built on the former brownfield site where a derelict building used for jewelry manufacturing dating to the 1880s had stood. The town rezoned that property for more intensive development. The ranch-style home and apartments are in the floodplain near the 10-mile river, which overflows at times. The developer received a special permit from the town for the apartment project and followed the approved plan, which called for topographical and drainage changes that resulted in the storage of rainwater and floodwater next to the home. As the work progressed, however, the level of groundwater on both properties increased, flooding the plaintiff's basement to a depth of several feet. The flooding destroyed a bedroom, storage area, furnace, water heater, electric service, and personal property, court records show. The plaintiffs protested and several times asked the developer to stop storing water near their property. The developer said that because it followed the approved plan, it did not cause the flooding. After living in their flooded home without heat, hot water, or electricity for 2 years and without getting help from the developer, the plaintiff in August of 2022 sold their home where they had lived for more than 30 years. At a loss and moved to West Virginia, records show, and Clapp confirmed. During a 10-day trial last September in Bristol County Superior Court in New Bedford, the plaintiff's engineer testified the developer's changes to the property caused the home to flood. Real estate and personal property appraisers testified about the financial damage to the property. The defendant's engineer contended the flooding was caused by poor sump pump maintenance. The jury found the developer had created a private nuisance and awarded $200,000 for damages to the homeowner's property, $150,000 for damages to personal property, and $50,000 for each occupant, and $650,000 for emotional distress, $250,000 each for Banks and Dorothy, and $125,000 for Mandarosian. The jury also found the plaintiffs 15% negligent. The result was a $1.2 million judgment on the jury verdict, including interest. During post-trial motions and the defendant's preparation for the appeal, the parties settled for the defendant's insurance policy limit of $1 million. The case was settled last October, but was recently written up in Massachusetts Lawyer Weekly. The 21 East apartment complex has had several flooding incidents in recent years, mostly in its parking lot, where several cars have been damaged. Town officials have assured home and business owners who have suffered flood damage that the flooding along the 10-mile river remains a top priority. Local officials plan to dredge the river to alleviate flooding of adjacent homes and businesses, but the years-long project is expected to cost many millions of dollars. Several million dollars already has been set aside for the work. Our next cover story is out of North Attleboro by Stephen Peterson. Playground gets update. Community Field is getting a new playground after more than two decades. Other amenities include new electrical service, also are being installed, Park and Recreation Director Stephen Carvalho said. The new playground will replace one that has more than 20 years old, he said. Carvalho said the work is not disrupting programs or games at the field complex. The work started Monday and should wrap up by Halloween. Parks and Recreation staff and contractors are doing the work. The town is covering the cost of the $600,000 project. Community Field is behind the town hall and the community school. It was the site of high school football games before the new stadium was built at the high school. Youth football teams and others use the field. And our next cover story is out of Attleboro by Rhiannon Watkins. Stony Lee owner recalled as hardworking, generous, and loyal. Hardworking, generous, and loyal were only a few words friends and families used to describe 57-year-old David LaPierre, third-generation owner of Stony Lee Golf Course on County Street, who died Friday. LaPierre's death came just weeks after the family announced the golf course's closure after more than 70 years due to his retirement following recent health issues. His children said continuing to operate the course without him just wouldn't be the same. LaPierre is survived by his wife, Rachel, whom he married in 1994 and recently renewed vows with on the family golf course, as well as their two daughters, Kaylee Maxwell and her sister, Georgia. Maxwell said Monday that the past few days without him have been difficult as they mourn his loss. One day at a time, you know, she said. I am so incredibly proud of who my dad was as a person. He always wore his heart on his sleeve. You never had to wonder how he felt, how much he cared, or where you stood with him. He loved deeply, gave generously, and showed up for the people in his life in every way he knew how. She recalled seeing her father show up to work each day in work boots, a dirty t-shirt, and his Yeti coffee mug in his hand. He wasn't afraid to get his hands dirty, and there was never a job at Stony Lee that was beneath him. That was just Dad. He worked hard, he loved what he did, and he treated the course like an extension of our family and our home. LaPierre's friend of 30 years and right-hand man at the golf course was 57-year-old Dennis McGovern. McGovern recalled when he first began golfing at Stony Lee. I used to live off the second hole, and I used to sneak up as a 6 or 7 year old kid and play the second hole all the time, he said. Eventually, Lapierre's father, Leo Lapierre, who owned the course before David, encouraged him to begin playing all the holes. In my process of going around and golfing, I met Dave out there, he said, adding David Lapierre was only a month older than him. We started golfing as little kids, and we've never looked back. He recalled a day when they were playing the second hole of the course when they were around 12 years old. We were on the other side of the green there one day, and he comes over to me and says, "Stick out your finger," he recalled. I stick my hand out, and he takes a razor blade, and he slices the end of my finger. In typical 12-year-old boy fashion, Lapierre then proceeds to slice the end of his own finger before saying, "Blood brothers forever." "You always remember that stuff," McGovern said with a laugh in recalling his friend on Monday. "These guys are my family. They've been my family my whole life. Don't know anything else." Brendan Raymond remembers a day when Lapierre unexpectedly offered him a job at the course 7 years ago when he was 15. "I was golfing with one of my buddies, and Dave was in the backhoe on the sixth hole. He jumped out of the backhoe and said, 'Hey, I see you here all the time. I want you to come work,'" Raymond recalled. "Once you're a member of the family, you just can't leave. Nobody ever wants to leave the course and move on to something else. Dave was just an incredible man." He said a job that started out as washing golf carts and weed whacking has grown into him now helping out in every aspect of the property. "Dave showed me the ropes of pretty much everything," he said. "He really shaped me into the person that I am today. He's a great boss. He definitely led by example." Dan Barone said he began working at the course, constructing a stage that would eventually become the golf course's theater and the performance space of Dean College's Homebrewed Theater Company. He worked as a technical director now for 4 years. "He was just a man who was full of life, hardworking, and loved what he did," Barone said, adding Lapierre was a huge supporter of the theater. "He's just an amazing guy." Lapierre's funeral will be held at 9:40 a.m. Friday, August 28th at the William W. Tripp Funeral Home at 1008 Newport Avenue in Pawtucket. The service will be followed by a mass of Christian burial at 11 a.m. at Our Lady Queen of Martyrs Church on Coyle Drive in Seekonk. In lieu of flowers, donations may be made in David's memory to Rachel's Pan Am Challenge, an organization David supported. Every dollar raised will go directly to Dana-Farber Cancer Institute to support pancreatic cancer research. Donations can be made at the fundraising page. "He was unapologetically himself, hardworking, stubborn, funny, loyal, generous, and full of heart," Maxwell said. "I will forever be proud to be his daughter and even prouder of the life he lived, the way he cared for others, and the impact he left on so many people." And our last cover story is by Mike Kirby, Santander buys Webster Bank. "For most customers, experience will remain unchanged. Santander has purchased another financial institution with a local presence, Webster Bank. With the $12.3 billion acquisition, Santander now has nearly 8 million customers in the United States, along with approximately $327 billion in assets, $185 billion in loans, and $172 billion in deposits," the company said. "In the coming months, the vast majority of everyday banking experiences with Santander and Webster Bank will remain unchanged as a result of the acquisition," the company said in a news release. "Accounts and products can continue to be accessed and used in the same way." Customers of both banks will now be able to use Webster Bank and Santander Bank ATMs within the United States for cash access without any fees. Any future changes will be communicated well in advance, and no action is required of customers at this time. A web page with frequently asked questions for customers is available at santanderbank.com. Webster will operate under its existing brand and technology for at least another year, but the company said the banks ultimately will consolidate under the Santander name. Although it has many ATMs in the area, the only local Santander Bank branch is on Messenger Street in Plainville. Santander formerly had a branch in the downtown Attleboro. Webster Bank has branches on Park Street in downtown Attleboro and Newport Avenue in Seekonk. Santander has pledged $800 million in cost savings by 2028 through the combination of the two institutions. The company said those savings will come in from eventually moving the banks into a single technology platform and eliminating duplicate back office jobs. There was no estimate as how many jobs would be cut. The savings are not based on branch closures or cuts to other customer facing operations. This is a pivotal moment for Santander's long journey in the United States that underscores our confidence in the strength and opportunity in the U.S. market, said Christiana Riley, CEO of Santander U.S. By bringing together Santander and Webster, we are combining two organizations with shared values and strong customer relationships. Our five growing businesses will now serve nearly 8 million customers across the United States. Will expand reach and resources to better support their needs and the community we serve. On the City and Town page, out of Attleboro by Rhiannon Watkins, Council to Consider Commission. The city is considering creating a commission to maintain aging war monuments. Veterans Agent Ben Quell told the City Council at its most recent meeting that when the city was first exploring ideas for the city's new Global War on Terror monument, which ultimately found its home at Capron Park, where it was erected in May, consultants looked at Veterans Memorial Common as a potential option. While they were on the site, they were looking at our other war monuments, the names and the pillars at the commons. And they were picking up a lot of the degradation of some of our monuments just based on age and weather, Quels told the council. I mean, this is New England. We get the harshest of weather. He said even monuments made of stone, granite, and brass eventually begin to show their age. Quels said some of the monuments would require only a simple power washing, while the others might require waterproofing. A lot of the water gets behind those brass fittings and they start rusting them out. He added that some monuments have flagpoles, many of which are starting to rust and rot to the point where they are no longer usable. The ropes have rotted out, the trucks on top have rotted out, and some of the brass that brings the flags up and down have broken off. Mayor Kathleen DeSimone first opposed the idea of the committee to Quell. Under the proposal, DeSimone would have Mayor Kathleen DeSimone first proposed the idea of the committee to Quell. Under the proposal, DeSimone would appoint 3 to 5 commission members with the approval of the city council. At least one member must be a veteran or a service member. The commission would draw up an inventory of the monuments, schedule annual assessments of their condition, and recommend maintenance to the Director of Veterans Services, according to the proposal. The commission could also recommend any new memorials for the city. In addition, the city would establish a donation fund to pay for the monument maintenance cost. The fund would supplement money the city already set aside for maintenance. The mayor and I want to present to the council the needs of having a small committee of concerned citizens that would get together and start to inventory this quite large collection of valuable war monuments and start coming up with ideas, Quell said. We can actually go to outside resources to come up with what we need to get these things looking the way they should. In a story out of Foxborough by Stephen Peterson, early lot openings at Gillette. Fans are now showing up earlier than they used to for events at Gillette Stadium, and officials say the trend is reshaping traffic, parking, and staffing plans. It was not just the World Cup games this summer. Fans also arrived earlier than usual for K-pop band BTS, which performed two nights in early August at the stadium. The megastar band from South Korea played its first show in this part of the country after a break of several years. It's an industry trend, town manager Paige Duncan said last week of the early arrivals. We were caught off guard and had to pivot. Police Chief Michael Grace has requested opening parking lots as early as 9 a.m. instead of the usual 4 p.m. for the upcoming Savannah Bananas game scheduled for August 28th and 29th. Grace has no major concerns about local and state police handling the earlier time, Duncan told the select board members last week when they approved the change for craft sports and entertainment. While the lots likely will not open until 1 p.m., Grace wanted the option of earlier opening. It's a little more stressful with longer hours for police, Select Board Chairman Bill Yuckner said. I'm a little bit concerned for staff. Not only are we stretching the number of events, but the times for events at the stadiums. An earlier parking lot opening will obviously make it easier for traffic, Yuckner said. Police will have to staff the parking lot areas earlier and block off side roads earlier, Select Board Member Mark Elfman pointed out. The earlier time will allow flexibility for pregame activities and merchandise sales, according to Andrew Landsman, Stadium Operations Manager for Special Events at Kraft Sports and Entertainment. Special events, a sort of pregame show, are scheduled before the games, which are scheduled to begin at 7 p.m. Pregame activities are expected to include a fan festival, skits, and player autograph sessions. There were tents selling fan merchandise for BTS, and similar tents are expected for the Savannah Banana Games. Merchandise that is generated as part of the touring industry has exploded. It's a huge revenue driver, said Jess Enos, Director of Business Development and External Affairs for Kraft Sports and Entertainment. Before, it was an afterthought. Not every tour is doing this, Enos said, added of merchandise. We weren't prepared for this for BTS. It's definitely trending. The first time such a scenario cropped up for a Gillette Stadium event was a Taylor Swift concert, said Enos, who has been involved with events at the stadium for two decades. The Savannah Bananas are a zany traveling baseball team that brings comedy and a festival atmosphere to their games. They have been compared to the Harlem Globetrotters. As was the case with BTS, the games mark the first time the Savannah Bananas have played at the stadium. In fact, it's the first time a baseball game will be held at the stadium, which usually hosts football, soccer, concerts, and the occasional truck event. Our next story is by Kimberly Crucci for the Love of Guinea Pigs. Kimmy's mother mom begins each day greeted by the squeals, chirps, and purrs of nearly 400 guinea pigs. Depending on who you ask, tending to the daily barrage of guinea pig needs can either be a fairy tale or a horror show. For Smotherman, it's often a mixture of both. I couldn't figure out how to get out at this point. I probably would, she joked. But I do believe that at a certain extent, I probably wouldn't get out of bed if I didn't have this. Smotherman is the owner of Guinea Pig Sanctuary in Salisbury, Massachusetts, roughly 40 miles north of Boston. On any given day, 350 to 400 guinea pigs are housed in a modest workspace split into cages stacked from floor to ceiling. The space is cramped and chaotic as volunteers and visitors squeeze past each other between the rows of cages in a converted office space. People constantly move through the space, cleaning out cages and checking on any sick animals. But there's also joy. The squeals from these little piggies about to eat lettuce and other vegetation often spark laughter, while others cuddle and comfort some of the guinea pigs. Each animal has a name prominently displayed outside their cage. Maui is friendly and gives kisses. Gritty is older but shy. Rio has spunk and likes to run around. They all remember the smell of their caretakers and gravitate towards their favorites. They're very sensitive animals, said Janet Woodman, a volunteer at the nonprofit. I personally think they're probably the best therapy animal next to a horse. Smotherman's operation is one of the handful of animal rescues in the United States devoted solely to taking in abandoned guinea pigs, filling a need as some people become overwhelmed by the responsibility required to take care of these pets. The sanctuary additionally offers boarding for guinea pigs when their owners are traveling, as well as encouraging rehoming of the animals when they can. Measuring between 8 to 10 inches long, these small beasts originally came from South America, derived from the Cavia porcellus species, according to the Smithsonian's National Zoo. After being domesticated in 5000 BC, there are now 13 different breeds that are distributed, as well as for pets and food. According to Smotherman, guinea pigs often need to be adopted in pairs. They are social and can't be in cages full time. Within minutes of opening the sanctuary earlier this year, an older woman walked through the door carrying two cages, needing to surrender her guinea pigs. The woman's husband had become sick, and she couldn't properly take care of both him and the pets. Smotherman hugged the woman and waived the usual fee. I tell people, just bring them here. If that's what you need to do, I'll take the responsibility. Seeing the need gave Smotherman and her family the focus and motivation to continue Alex's dream. And eventually they relocated to Massachusetts. Smotherman says the work is hard. She only gets a handful of days off a year, but the constant drumbeat of needing to take care of hundreds, if not thousands, of guinea pigs keeps her grounded. If I don't get up, they don't eat and they can die. So even though it's not a choice, I have to, she said. Other days, Smotherman is fielding calls from across the U.S. asking if she can take 11 piggies from Illinois, 7 from Texas, 97 from New York, and nearly half are expected to have babies. It's a constant stress. Imagine would consume her life. It initially began with a grandson, Alex, who brought home a guinea pig. Alex had fallen into a fire as a child and experienced health problems, causing him to avoid most animals until he was about 12, when he discovered guinea pigs, and it was safe to interact with them. And since then, the family has become a resource for abandoned guinea pigs, and they keep up Alex's dream. This has been Nancy reading to you today from Your Sun Chronicle. Have a wonderful day. Thank you for being here with me.
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6: Here's the forecast for the Boston and South Shore area on the Talking Information Center from the National Weather Service. For today, mostly sunny, temperatures near 80. Clear overnight, temperatures in the lower 60s. Wednesday, increasing clouds, temperatures in the lower 80s. The sun rose this morning at 6:03, setting at 7:30 this evening. 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
3: And coming up next on the Talking Information Center, it's the Metro West News. 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
9: Yeah, baby. Hudson Native plans downtown Delhi with a modern twist by Caroline Bunnell. As downtown Hudson continues to attract new restaurants and small businesses, Sully's Deli is preparing to add its own flavor to the mix with house-made ingredients and modern twists on deli classics. Owner Bobby Sullivan told the Daily News that the deli, set to open in a former Subway space at 213 Main Street, Route 62, will focus on traditional deli-style sandwiches while adding in different flavors and ingredients to stand out from a traditional sandwich shop. We're a modern deli. We're doing all of the classic stuff, he said. You can get a regular Italian here and all of your deli favorites, but we're going to put a new twist on a lot of stuff. You'll be able to get modern food and deli classics side by side, and everything is fresh. After years of working in the restaurant industry, including his first job at the Horseshoe Pub and Restaurant on South Street, Sullivan said he always wanted to open his own business. When he heard the former Subway space was available for lease, he saw it as a perfect opportunity. I think it's just kind of the perfect spot for me to open something of my own and really to bring something special to the town, he said. Sully's Deli plans to open 6 days a week with hours tentatively scheduled from about 10 a.m. to 5 p.m. The shop will focus on lunchtime customers while also offering options for an early dinner. Mondays will be reserved for preparing homemade items, including pastrami, sauces, and coleslaw. To test the concept, Sullivan recently held a tasting for several menu items. Among the specialty sandwiches is the Double Down, made with pastrami and steak, which Sullivan said is among his favorites. Another signature offering is the Ya Baby, which is named in honor of Sullivan's late father and his trademark saying. The sandwich has hot capricola and roast beef with pepper jack cheese, jalapeno poppers, banana peppers, and horseradish sauce. There is also a pilgrim sandwich, which will be turkey with cheddar and homemade cranberry orange sauce with fried onions. I want to put that homemade sauce on it to give it a Sully's vibe and make it a little bit different and a little bit more special, Sullivan said. Sully's Deli will have 16 seats inside, including a bench along the window, overlooking Main Street. Sullivan said he looks forward to joining the downtown Hudson atmosphere, noting he has seen massive change since growing up in the area, with the variety of small businesses and restaurants opening in the area. I like seeing the sense of community, he said. Some of the other business owners in town have reached out to me, and I already feel welcome. I think it's a big market, and it's growing. Although the space previously housed another sandwich shop, Sullivan said he encountered more construction challenges than expected. Renovations include the installation of a full kitchen with a hood vent, flat top grill, and a fryer. Since announcing the business on Facebook, Sullivan said he's been amazed by the response and admits to feeling pressure to deliver a good product. "I wasn't ready for the community to really show up the way they did," he said. "I only have a couple of updates, but every time I do, people are excited, and I love to see it. It definitely puts the pressure on because I want to put out a good product for all of these people who are excited to come in. Again, that's part of why I think Hudson is the right place. The community there is just so awesome. They love their hometown spots." Fun with foam. It looked like a snowstorm at Cushion Memorial Park Children's Grove Parks and Rec Pop-Up and Family Summer Reading Wrap-Up Foam Party on August 21st. Children were treated to ice cream, hot dogs, and hamburgers, as well as games, the bookmobile, and bubble foam fun with the help from the Framingham Fire Department Engine 4. Summer reading participants can turn in their tickets until September 6th at the library, at which time the prizes will be awarded. Next Democratic nominee for president could be crowned in Boston, by Margie Cullen from USA Today Network, New England. Boston has made the short list to host the 2028 Democratic Presidential Convention. On August 20th, the Democratic National Committee named Boston, Denver, and Philadelphia as the finalists for potential host cities for the convention, according to Boston 2028. The committee was previously also considering Chicago and Atlanta. Coming off this successful summer hosting, the World Cup, tall ships, and Mass 250 events, the people of Massachusetts have shown that we can host major events and showcase our state to the entire world, Governor Maura Healey said in a statement. The 2028 election will be an important moment to choose the direction of our country, and there is no better city than Boston to chart that future. The 2028 Democratic National Convention is where the Democratic candidate for president will officially be nominated. Healey, Boston Mayor Michelle Wu, and Massachusetts Democratic Party Chair Steve Kerrigan said Boston was chosen because of its proven ability to host major events like the 2026 World Cup, as well as other features that make it a good fit. "Boston is ready to host a DNC convention that will showcase our vibrant, diverse city to a global audience, welcome guests and delegates to hotels within a walking distance of both convention venues and our major attractions, and deliver major economic benefits to local businesses," Wu said in a statement. "We are proud to offer the country clear proof of the progress that is available and possible when we build America for our founders fought for." The announcement comes after the Democratic National Committee Chair Ken Martin and other committee leaders visited Boston in May. "When will the DNC decide where the 2028 convention will be?" In May, Kerrigan said there is no deadline for the DNC to decide which city will host. However, officials are expected to make a decision later this year. Where will the 2028 convention be? If Boston is chosen, the 2028 Democratic National Convention would take place in TD Garden, home of the Boston Celtics. However, Philadelphia and Denver are both still in the running. The 2028 Republican convention is set to take place in Houston. When is the 2028 DNC? The 2028 Democratic National Convention is set for August 7th to the 10th, 2028. Has Boston hosted the DNC before? It wouldn't be the Garden's first Democratic National Convention. The stadium hosted in 2004 when it was known as the Fleet Center. During that convention, former U.S. Senator John Kerry, Democrat from Massachusetts, accepted the party's nomination for president, and then little-known Illinois state governor named Barack Obama gave a speech that helped launch his political career. So ends relationship with flock, puts officer on leave, by the Worcester Telegram and Gazette. Stowe. The Stowe Police Department has terminated its relationship with flock safety and put a police officer on paid administrative leave amid allegations that the officer improperly used law enforcement databases to obtain information about an acquaintance. According to a press release, Stowe police learned of the allegations on June 18th when the victim filed a complaint. The department subsequently put Jason Rogers on paid administrative leave and revoked his access to department systems. The town is pursuing termination and the police department is pursuing criminal charges, according to the press release. Chief Michael Solis ordered an investigation that determined Rogers had unlawfully accessed criminal offender record information data on at least five occasions and ran vehicle information through flock safety and criminal justice information services systems on multiple dates for no legitimate law enforcement reason. An internal affairs investigation sustained findings of conduct unbecoming of an officer, improper use of an official position, failure to comply with written orders, use of false and unsubstantiated search reasons, and violations of department policies surrounding law enforcement databases, the press release said. Rogers faces an employment status hearing with the Stowe Select Board on August 26th. The press release said Solis forwarded the internal affairs report to the Massachusetts Peace Officer Standards and Training Commission, POST, for potential action regarding Rogers' certification to work as a police officer in the state. Additionally, the police department has removed the final flock automated license plate reader it operated in Stowe. Two other cameras had been removed earlier in the year. Solis will present an updated automated license plate reader survey to the select board. Law enforcement officers are trusted with access to sensitive information solely so they can perform their official duties and protect the public, Solis said. According to the press release, using that access for personal purposes is a serious violation of that trust, and it is a crime. When we received this complaint, we acted within hours to remove the officer from duty and protect department systems. We conducted a thorough investigation and are pursuing both employment and criminal accountability. The actions of one individual do not represent the values or conduct we expect from the good and dedicated members of the Stowe Police Department, Town Administrator Denise Dembowski said. The department's leadership responded immediately after receiving a concerning complaint and took swift and decisive action and followed the evidence to generate a comprehensive internal affairs report. We will continue working to ensure that the public has confidence in how sensitive law enforcement information is accessed and protected. Ex-deputy convicted in Massey's killing dies, by Stephen Sperry, from the Springfield State Journal Register, U.S. Today Network, Springfield, Illinois. Sean Grayson, the former Sangamon County Sheriff's deputy, convicted of murdering Sonia Massey in her home in 2024, died on August 23rd, his lawyer said. Daniel Foltz of Springfield, one of Grayson's defense attorneys, confirmed the death. Messages seeking comment from the Illinois Department of Corrections were not immediately returned to the State Journal Register, part of the USA Today network. One of Grayson's defense attorneys confirmed the death. Messages seeking comment from the Illinois Department of Corrections were not immediately returned to the State

prisoners who have terminal illnesses or advanced medical conditions to apply for release. He was diagnosed with stage 3 colon cancer in 2023 and stage 4 rectal cancer and cancer in his liver and lungs later on. The former sheriff's deputy was serving a 20-year sentence after a Peoria County jury convicted him of second-degree murder in October. He had faced first-degree murder charges before the 9-woman, 3-man jury received instructions on the lesser charge of second-degree murder. Many supporters of Massey, a 36-year-old Black woman and the mother of 2 children, didn't believe a second-degree murder conviction was harsh enough. Grayson, who was white, was sentenced to the maximum term in January by Seventh Circuit presiding judge Ryan Cadigan, who also presided over the trial. Grayson fatally shot Massey in her home on July 6, 2024, after she called 911 to report a possible intruder. Video from the body-worn camera of Grayson's partner, Dawson Farley, captured the shooting and drew international attention to the case. Grayson did not activate his body-worn camera until after the shooting. Inside Massey's home, Grayson told her to take a pot of hot water off the stove. While holding the pot, Massey said, "I rebuke you in the name of Jesus." Grayson responded, "You better not." And that was what he would shoot Massey. He pulled out his weapon and yelled at Massey to drop the pot. "Okay, I'm sorry," Massey said, before ducking behind a kitchen counter. Grayson approached and fired 3 times, striking Massey once in the face. She was pronounced dead at a nearby hospital. Concerning Massey's statement, "I interpreted this to mean she was going to kill me," Grayson wrote in his official report. Within weeks, Grayson was fired and arrested on murder charges. To resolve a federal probe by the Justice Department, the Sheriff's Office and county agreed to update its procedures and training to better engage with those experiencing mental health crises. Questions have centered on the hiring of Grayson, who worked for 6 different agencies in 4 years before joining the Sangamon County Sheriff's Office in May of 2023. In May, Cadigan refused a motion to reconsider Grayson's sentencing, sending the case to the 4th District Appellate Court. Nevada Wildfire Forces Thousands to Evacuate, by Christopher Kahn and Jason Hildago from the USA Today Network. Crews struggled to gain a foothold against a large wildfire near Reno, Nevada, that has forced thousands of people from their homes, destroyed structures, and caused multiple injuries. The so-called Hawk Fire ignited on August 22nd and quickly consumed 15,000 acres of land, or 23 square miles, as strong winds and dry brush fueled the flames, according to the National Interagency Fire Center. The blaze was 0% contained as of August 23rd. Officials ordered about 42,000 people to evacuate their homes, while an additional 40,000 were placed under evacuation warnings and urged to leave the area. Fire tracking websites showed evacuation zones extending from the Sierra Nevada hills to the University of Nevada in northwest Reno. The Reno Tahoe International Airport remained outside the evacuation area, and commercial flights were operating normally. Road closures were in effect across much of the area, northwest of downtown Reno. Local authorities opened temporary shelters, and the public school district for Washoe County canceled classes. Nevada Governor Joe Lombardo declared an emergency for Washoe County, which includes Reno and the northwest portion, sorry, the northeast portion

0: of Lake Tahoe. Lombardo authorized the deployment of 2 National Guard helicopters to help fight fires and 60 National Guard personnel to support operations with the Washoe County Sheriff's Office, officials said. More than 800 firefighters responded to the scene, along with hundreds of law enforcement personnel, according to Washoe County Sheriff Darren Balam. The fire has consumed an undetermined number of buildings, said Shane Ackerson, a battalion chief with the Truckee Meadows Fire Protection District, on an August 23rd briefing. The fire, which started in the Peavine Peak area of the Humboldt-Toyabe National Forest, was human-caused, and the source of the ignition remains under active investigation, Ackerson said. At least 6 people had been injured, including 3 civilians and 3 first responders. Officials first received reports of a fire off Hawk Meadow Trail at about 11:15 a.m., a local time, on August 22nd, said Richard Edwards, chief of Truckee Meadows Fire Protection District. Firefighters worked amid extreme red flag conditions, he said. Red flag conditions are a combination of warm temperatures, very low humidity, and strong winds that raise the risk of wildfires. The fire broke out as much of the western part of the United States experienced drought conditions, according to the U.S. Drought Monitor. Washoe County was suffering abnormally dry and moderate drought conditions as of August 18th, the monitor said. According to the latest update from fire officials, high winds and dry brush were expected to contribute to increased fire activity. The Hawk Fire was one of 200 new wildfires reported across the nation on August 22nd, with large wildfires burning in 18 states, according to the Interagency Fire Center's Daily Situation Report. Israeli fire kills 2 young children in Gaza, medics say, from Reuters, Cairo. Israeli airstrikes and gunfire killed 2 young children and at least 2 other Palestinians in the Gaza Strip on August 24th, health officials in the territory said. Medics and relatives said 10-year-old Amal Abu Khater was hit by a bullet in her back while she was eating inside her family's tent in the enclave's southern city of Khan Yunis. The fire came from Israeli forces to the east, they added. The Israeli military said it was not aware of any incident involving a 10-year-old girl. A 4-year-old boy and another Palestinian were killed in separate Israeli airstrikes on a house in Bouraji refugee camp and a road in Khan Yunis, medics said. Earlier on August 24th, another Israeli airstrike killed 1 person and wounded another at a tent in Deir al-Balah in the southern Gaza Strip, medics said. The Israeli military said that airstrike in Deir al-Balah targeted a Hamas militant, but did not specifically respond to questions about the other 2 reported attacks in Khan Yunis and Buraj. More than 1,280 Palestinians have been killed in Gaza since a ceasefire took effect last October, according to Gazan health officials, while the Israeli military says 4 Israeli soldiers have been killed. Hamas accuses Israel of violating the ceasefire and undermining efforts to implement a broader plan by President Donald Trump to end the Gaza conflict, which also includes Israeli withdrawals and Hamas disarmament. Israel says its strikes aimed to thwart imminent attacks by Hamas and other Gaza militants. The Israeli military issued 2 separate evacuation orders in Beach refugee camp and Deir al-Balah in northern and central Gaza Strip before it carried out airstrikes in the two areas, without reports of casualties, residents, and medics said. It also bombed a desalinization plant in the Sheikh Radwan neighborhood in Gaza City, at a time when the enclave is suffering water shortages, residents and Hamas said. An Israeli military spokesperson said the military had carried out strikes on several Hamas weapons storage sites throughout the day, including two allegedly inside mosques. The spokesperson said that among the sites targeted on August 24th was one located adjacent to a desalinization facility. The spokesperson said the military had not targeted the desalinization facility and did not say whether or not it had been damaged in the strike. Thank you so much for listening, and I hope you all have a safe and well day.
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14: Hello and welcome to the Talking Information Center. I'm Ron Clark reading the Lynn Daily Item on Tuesday, August 25th. First article, early voters weigh candidates' concerns ahead of the state primary. Early voting is underway across the region ahead of the September 1st state primary, and residents casting their ballots before Election Day say convenience, key races, and concerns about the country's political climate are driving them to the polls. Lynn resident Kristen Matuv said the decision to vote early came down to opportunity. I had the time to do it. I was already outside, so it was like, you know what? Let me vote, Matuv said. Matouf said data centers and artificial intelligence regulation were among the issues on her mind as she cast her ballot, particularly concerns about the resources required to operate data centers. Encouragement from a politically active friend also played a role in getting her to the polls. Data centers and AI regulation are definitely on my radar, she said. We hear a lot about data centers always using up water, so that was really important. Saugus resident Olivia Ferry said she voted because she believes participating in state and local elections gives residents an opportunity to have a direct say in decisions affecting their communities. The policies, and values articulated by our local leaders often have a more immediate impact on our day-to-day operations as individuals, Ferry said. Every vote counts and matters, especially in local elections, where voter turnout is often low. Peabody resident Helen Freeman had a more immediate reason for casting her ballot early. She's in the middle of moving. Freeman took a Democratic ballot and said she was particularly interested in the races for governor, lieutenant governor, U.S. Senate, and the 6th Congressional District. She voted for Governor Maura Healey, Lieutenant Governor Kim Driscoll, and Dan Coe in the congressional primary. In the Senate, Freeman said she seriously considered U.S. Representative Seth Moulton before ultimately voting for Senator Ed Markey. While she'd like to see a younger generation take on larger roles in government, she said Moulton's positions and approach did not persuade her to switch. Beyond individual candidates, Freeman said participating in the elections is particularly important at a time when the country's election process has increasingly become a source of political division. I think we're very lucky to be Americans, Freeman said. In this time of election processes being questioned, it's very important. Just show up. Nahant Democratic Town Committee Chair Jim Walsh also said concerns about the direction of the country are shaping his choices in the primary. Walsh, who was supporting Coe in the 6th Congressional District Democratic primary and Moulton in the Senate race, said he's concerned about President Donald Trump's use of executive power and approach to the military and U.S. relationships with other countries. Voting's important, and informed voting based on truthful data is crucial, Walsh said. Swampscott Board of Registrars member Michael Paquette said election integrity is also among his concerns this year. I don't think it's so much an issue in this state, hopefully, but, you know, around the country, that's a real concern. We need to have a fair election. Paquette plans to vote early Thursday at Swampscott Town Hall. He said the amount of money being spent in political advertising has also become frustrating and can make it difficult for voters to determine what information to trust. It's just an extreme amount of money that they're pumping into this election, Paquette said, and it just comes to a point where you almost don't know who to believe anymore. Lynn Clark and Chief of Elections James P. LaManna said the additional voting period gives residents another opportunity to participate without depending on their schedules cooperating on September 1st. State law requires 1 week of early voting before a primary election. Voters can also cast absentee ballots if eligible or head to their polling stations, local polling stations, on Election Day. End of article. Next article, fishing rights run deep in Swampscott. The rights of commercial fishermen at Fisherman's Beach have been well documented for more than a century. Now, mariners and town officials alike want to make sure future generations know they exist. The Harbor and Waterfront Advisory Committee continued its discussion Monday about long-standing rights of Swampscott's commercial fishermen at the municipally owned fish house and surrounding waterfront, bringing in Neil Rossman, an attorney and knowledgeable resident, to help trace a history stretching back to the turn of the 20th century. Rather than creating new rights, the committee hopes to compile and codify what historical town records have long established, giving future town leaders a clear reference for how commercial fishermen have traditionally been allowed to use the property. For commercial fishermen and committee members like Mike Gimbale, that has become increasingly important as fewer people in town remember that history firsthand. My concern is that people that don't know the history of our town, the history of fishing in this community, whether they just moved here or whatever, just decide that they want to wake up some morning and challenge it, Gimbale said. And we're constantly trying to defend ourselves there and what our rights are. Rossman, who said he was around the fish house during the 1950s and 60s, walked the committee through historical records and his own recollections of how Fisherman's Beach traditionally operated. One example was what Gimbale described as an emergency haulout alongside the fish house, where commercial fishermen could bring boats ashore when repairs were needed. There was always a space adjacent to the parking lot side of the fish house, up from the high water mark, where a commercial fisherman could haul his boat during the swimming season, Rossman said. Fishermen could place a boat on a cradle or jack stands to scrape its bottom, fix a leak, replace an engine, or make other repairs, Rossman said. As long as the boat was being worked on, there was no restriction on how long it could remain there. Historical documents that Rossman brought to the meeting point to broader use of the waterfront by the commercial fleet. Rossman read from town rules dating to 1905 that allowed residents to store boats at Fisherman's Beach between October 1st and May 1st. Commercial boats were once stored in what is now the parking lot, while net reels and fishing equipment occupied portions of the beach. The fishermen and the commercial fleet always came first at Fisherman's Beach, Rossman said, and the bathers always had to move down, make room. The fish house was built in 1896 to replace fishing shanties that once dotted the shoreline. Rossman said the building was constructed when the town took that land by eminent domain with the understanding that it would serve fishermen in exchange for the removal of those shanties. The fish house was erected with the explicit understanding that it was dedicated to the use of the commercial fishermen who fished from Swampscott as a trade-off for eliminating the shacks and the shanties, Rossman said. The building, which is listed on the National Register of Historic Places, remains a working home for Swampscott's commercial fishing fleet. It is the oldest working fish house in the country. Rossman also pointed to historical language describing the area around the fish house, including the parking lot, as being used exclusively for commercial fishermen, as well as legislation for the state establishing the Fisherman's Beach Reservation. Gimbale stressed that his concerns weren't urgent and that his intent was not to prevent bathers and beachgoers from enjoying the waterfront at Fisherman's Beach. "It's not that we want to take the reservation over," Gimbale said. "That's not the point. We just want people to understand it." Select Board member Danielle Leonard, the board's liaison to the committee, said putting that history into a formal document would give fishermen and town officials something concrete to reference when questions arise. Rossman joked that he may be the last person still around who remembers the fish house as it operated in the 50s and 60s. Gimbale has similarly warned that the town's commercial fleet itself is dwindling, leaving fewer fishermen to pass along that institutional knowledge. The committee plans to have Gimbale and Rossman work together on proposed language outlining these historic rights. Members hope to review and vote on it at their next meeting before bringing it to the select board. Leonard said the goal is simply to get the history on the record before questions arise later. "We'll have to point to why it's there, where it comes from," Leonard said. "We didn't just pluck it out of thin air." End of article. Next article, Saugus Restaurant still coming soon. The hearing continued for the brand-new restaurant Charcoal's Steakhouse, which returned to the planning board and will be replacing the historic Continental on Route 1. Consulting engineer Scott Cameron of the Marin Cameron Group represented the restaurant at the meeting. The last time the two parties met was to select a peer review consultant, Tetra Tech. "We had some technical matters that we're working on with the town engineer, Kevin Hallion, the engineering department, and the DPW. We're going through a process with Tetra Tech and getting through the technical aspects of the project," Cameron said. "The project includes the renovation of the existing restaurant, updating to its current codes, a parking lot rejuvenation, and a massive facelift for the interior." Cameron said an order of conditions had been received from the Conservation Commission and that since last seeing the board, the site has been adapted to the latest Federal Emergency Management Agency requirements. "We met with the Saugus Fire Department. We incorporated the fire access lane that would get people to Walnut Plaza next door, although we don't have easements or rights there, but at least it opens up a way for them to get around Broadway traffic," he said. Cameron and Captain Scott Phelan had signed off on the site design. "One of the main problems with the original plans was that they included work for future projects." Cameron stated at the meeting in November 2025 that there were factors that could impact decisions on what that land is used for in the future. During the latest meeting, Cameron said all references to future work have been removed from the plans. "We've stripped all that out just to keep things focused on the project at hand, which is a renovation of the existing restaurant." Cameron said that once the site plan review with the planning board was complete, the next step was to file an amendment with the Conservation Commission. We'll be filing with MassDOT. We've engaged them. We've started the process. They would be reviewing the curb cut adjustment, which we're looking to remove one of the four curb cuts from four to three. Cameron said that over the last 6 months since visiting the board, they've been working with the DPW and site contractor Steve Aganis to repair the existing building sewer, which had collapsed and had some portions not functioning properly. At the conclusion of Cameron's presentation, board chair John O'Brien pointed out that he had not answered all the questions from Tetra Tech. I believe we've answered all the questions. The first one is one of your requirements to conduct an assessment on sound impacts. It's my response to Tetra Tech's initial review. I provided an engineering test statement. We're not changing the use. The property sits on Broadway, which already has a baseline sound level between 50 and 60 decibels, Cameron said, continuing that the project will not have any measurable change. O'Brien also asked about the new road leading into the property, saying it appeared to involve different parcels, and Cameron said they belonged to the property owners, the Kirkulis family, though under different legal entities and lots. I hope you appreciate why we don't want to touch the lot lines, because we have an existing non-conforming building and we don't want to lose that grandfather protection, Cameron said. He said they're looking to bring the parking lot up to current code. Town Council Jesse Schomer said the board was the permit-granting authority for special permits to extend and alter non-conforming uses. I looked at the comments list by the Tetra Tech engineer and the responses, and a number of those issues I think can be resolved through just filing a special permit application to this board, Schomer said. However, he said that some of the items proposed to the project are inconsistent with the bylaws. You can go to the Board of Appeals. They can grant variances for those, but this board doesn't have the authority to waiver those. Discussions went back and forth about which path would be best for the project, and Schomer suggested that he connect with the applicants to review the procedures to address the current issues. The hearing will continue at the September 3rd meeting. End of article. Next article, Lynn remembers a 1986 hero. Nearly 40 years ago, Michael O'Donovan Ross Jr. stood before the Lynn City Council and was honored for helping rescue two boys swept from the seawall at Kings Beach. Ross was one of six men recognized by the city in 1986 for what officials called their valor, courage, and respect for life. The plaque he received remained in the living room of his Lynn home decades later. He tried to save and help anyone he could, his daughter Katrina Murray said. It was just the type of person he was. Ross, a lifelong Lynn resident, U.S. Navy captain, and longtime Lynn Water and Sewer Commissioner employee, died August 13th after a long battle with his health. His family is now sharing his story in hopes of reaching relatives, former co-workers, and others who knew him before a celebration of his life next month. Born and raised in Lynn, Ross spent his life in the same West Sigourney Street home. His family tried numerous times to convince him to move, including closer to family outside Massachusetts, but he never wanted to leave. We really cherish being part of the community, Katrina Murray said. She added that his dedication to this home as well to the city never wavered. Ross served in the Navy and received the National Defense Service Medal. His family knows he was stationed in Bainbridge, Maryland, in connection with his service, though they're unsure what that time in his life looked like. That uncertainty reflects how little Ross spoke about his accomplishments. His daughter, Crystal Murray, said she only recently learned more about his time in the service and that he never sought recognition or even used military discounts. If you didn't know, then you just didn't know, she said. He's like, I did what I was supposed to do. I did my job. Ross later returned to the Lynn Water and Sewer Commission, where he spent more than three decades before retiring. In June 1986, Ross was among those who responded after two boys were swept off the seawall at Kings Beach. A Daily Item article published at the time reported that Thomas Riley, 13, survived, while Johnny Camo, 10, died. Ross was later honored alongside fellow Water and Sewer Commissioner employees John Burns and William Ford, firefighters George Sullivan and James Zorzi, and Brett Lincoln. Ross and the city workers received plaques for their efforts, while Lincoln, who rescued Riley from the water, received the city's Medal of Honor. For Ross, the plaque appears to have done most of the talking. He was not much of a talker, Crystal Murray said. I asked him. He said basically they were drowning and they needed help, and he jumped in. That same tendency carried into the relationships. Katrina Murray described her father as a man of few words who became funny once someone got to know him. That's when you knew that, like, you were you guys were friends, she said. Ross had no biological children but became a father to six children through his relationship with their mother. Even after that relationship ended, his place in their family did not. I guess I'm not his daughter, but you couldn't tell him any different, Katrina Murray said. Crystal Murray put it another way. Anything that you could possibly want in a dad, that was him. Crystal Murray gave her son the same middle name as Ross, a decision she described as one of her favorite memories of her father. Ross remained close with his children and grandchildren and was someone his family expected to see at holidays, weddings, birthdays, and difficult moments alike. Katrina Murray said Thanksgiving dinners and family and friends were particularly important to him. He was always there, and you could always count on him to be there, she said. He found enjoyment in routines, too. He'd walk around. He'd wake around 5 a.m., pick up coffee and a copy of the Daily Item, and head to the beach to read before much of the city was awake. He also enjoyed motorcycle rides to Gloucester with his son Paul, preferring back roads where he could slowly take in the scenery. That pace suited Ross, Katrina Murray said. He drove slowly, rode his motorcycle slowly, and regularly told her she needed to do the same. In the years before his death, Katrina Murray helped care for Ross as he increasingly needed assistance at home and getting to appointments. His family has since launched a GoFundMe to help with expenses following his death. As of Monday, the fundraiser had raised $2,280 towards its $6,000 goal. Katrina Murray said the money has helped pay for his cremation and will also go toward his celebration of life, legal expenses associated with settling his estate, and expenses related to maintaining his longtime Lynn home. Ross did not want a traditional funeral service, but agreed to a celebration of life, his daughter said. It will be held September 13th from 2 to 6 p.m. at the Ancient Order of Hibernians in Lynn. For his family, the gathering is also a chance to reach people who may have known Ross during a lifetime spent in Lynn, but have not yet heard of his death. I have a hard time finding anyone who doesn't know him, Katrina Murray said. End of article. Next article, primary choices come into focus. With Massachusetts state primary approaching, voters will decide several contested races, including battles for the U.S. Senate, an open congressional seat, and the governor's council. The primary will be held September 1st, with polls open from 7 a.m. to 8 p.m. Early voting began Saturday and continues through Friday, August 28th. The deadline to register to vote or change party affiliation was August 22nd, while voters have until 5 p.m. Tuesday to apply for a mail-in ballot. Massachusetts voters who are not enrolled in a political party may choose either a Democratic or Republican primary ballot. Voters registered with a political party may vote only in that state's primary, that party's primary. Among the most closely watched contests are the Democratic primary between U.S. Senator Ed Markey and U.S. Representative Seth Moulton, and the six-way Democratic race to replace Moulton in the 6th Congressional District. In the U.S. Senate, Markey is seeking a fourth term, including a partial term won via a 2013 special election in the Senate, where he has served since 2013 following more than three decades in the U.S. House. Moulton, who has represented the 6th Congressional District since 2015, launched his Senate campaign last fall and has made generational change a central argument in his challenge to the longtime incumbent. Moulton ran for the 2020 Democratic presidential nomination, but he dropped out a few months after announcing his campaign. The candidates have also campaigned on issues affecting Massachusetts residents, including housing, transportation, and affordability. Moulton has pointed to federal investments secured during his time representing the North Shore and his office's constituent services as part of his record. The winner of the Democratic primary will face Republican John Deaton, who is unopposed for his party's nomination in the November 3rd general election. In the 6th Congressional District, Moulton's Senate campaign has created an open race for the congressional seat Moulton held for more than a decade. Six candidates, Bethany Andres Beck, John Betcha, Jamie Belsito, Dan Coe, Mariah Lancaster, and Tram Nguyen are seeking the Democratic nomination. Micah Quinery Jones is the only Republican candidate. The Democratic field brings together candidates with backgrounds in technology, business, state and local government, federal service, law, and health care. Andres Beck is a software engineer with two decades of experience in the technology industry who has presented themselves as an alternative to traditional political candidates. Artificial intelligence has become a central issue in their campaign, with Andres Beck arguing that Congress needs to address the technology's effects on employment, wages, and economic inequality. They've also expressed support for Medicare for All and abolishing U.S. Immigration and Customs Enforcement. Betcha, a Linfield resident and business executive, has emphasized his private sector experience and work in financial services regulation and consumer protection. He's focused his campaign on affordability and what he describes as kitchen table concerns, including the economy, education, and health care. Betcha has also called for job creation and policies aimed at reducing costs for families. Belcedo of Topsfield previously served in the Massachusetts House representing the former 4th Essex District and is the current Topsfield Town Moderator. She also founded the Maternal Mental Health Leadership Alliance. Belcedo has made economic policy, public education, and working family major themes of her campaign and has pledged to reject contributions from PACs, billionaires, and corporate executives. Coe of Andover has worked at the local and federal levels of government. He served as chief of staff to then-Boston Mayor Marty Walsh as an Andover Select Board member before holding senior positions in the Biden administration, including at the White House and U.S. Department of Labor. He has emphasized that his government experience while campaigning on affordability, workers' issues, and protecting democratic institutions. Lancaster, an emergency veterinarian and former congressional staffer, has focused on the financial pressures facing working families, including housing, health care, and child care costs. Lancaster has also worked as a diplomat and has pointed to a background spanning science and government as qualification for Congress. Climate change and government accountability are also among Lancaster's priorities. Nguyen of Andover is a state representative and former civil rights attorney whose legal work included assisting survivors of domestic violence, low-wage workers, immigrants, and veterans. She has highlighted her experience in the legislature while campaigning on affordability, workers' rights, housing, climate policy, and infrastructure. The Democratic nominee will advance to face Jones in November. Jones is an Army veteran who served for more than 5 years, including a deployment to Afghanistan, before attending Northeastern University School of Law and working in securities enforcement litigation. He's emphasized bipartisanship and congressional accountability, including tighter restrictions intended to prevent members of Congress from using inside information when trading stocks. Voters in the 6th Governor's Council District will also decide a Democratic primary between longtime incumbent Terrence W. Kennedy and Marblehead immigration attorney Deanne Bialas for the Governor's Council. The Governor's Council is an 8-member elected body responsible for reviewing and voting on judicial nominations made by the governor, along with appointments to the parole board and other positions. It also considers pardons and commutations and participates in certifying statewide election results. Kennedy has represented the district since 2000 and has been reelected every 2 years since. An attorney in private practice, he previously worked as an assistant district attorney in Norfolk and Middlesex counties and as a law clerk in Suffolk County Juvenile Court. He's also served on the Lynn Board of Appeals. Bayless has focused her campaign on judicial appointments, immigration, and election integrity. Her experience includes practicing immigration and family law, and she currently works primarily with immigrant children. Bayless has said that work would inform how she evaluates judicial nominees if elected. In the 9th Essex District, voters in the 9th District will choose between two Lynn officials seeking the Democratic nomination to challenge Republican State Representative Donald Wong. Ward 1 City Councilor Peter Meany and Lynn Inspectional Services Director Josiah Van Meter are competing in the Democratic primary. The district includes Lynn's Ward 1, Saugus, and Wakefield. Wong has represented the district since 2011. Affordability has been a major issue for both Democratic candidates. Meany has called for expanding universal pre-kindergarten and has proposed a moratorium or ban on large-scale data centers, arguing that the land and resources they consume should instead be considered in the context of the state's housing shortage. Van Meter has focused on housing affordability and accessibility, arguing that increasing construction alone will not resolve the housing shortage. She has called for stronger inclusionary zoning, neighborhood revitalization, first-time homebuyer assistance, and programs to help older residents make accessibility improvements that allow them to remain in their homes. The winner will face Wong in November. Wong has said his priorities include securing state funding for communities, public safety, transportation, schools, veterans, and seniors, and support for small businesses. There are other races. Republican voters statewide will choose between Mike Minogue and Brian Shortsleeve for the party's gubernatorial nomination. Democratic Governor Maura Healey does not face a primary statewide. Several other statewide offices have no contested Democratic primary. Attorney General Andrea Joy Campbell, Secretary of Commonwealth William Galvin, Auditor Diana DeZoglio, and Treasurer Deb Goldberg are running without Democratic challengers. Republican Elizabeth Dion is seeking her party's nomination for treasurer. Essex District Attorney Paul Tucker, a Democrat, is also running unopposed for a second term. There are 9 statewide ballot questions certified for this year that do not appear in the primary. Voters will instead decide those measures for the general election on November 3rd. End of article. Thank you for joining us at the Lynn Daily Item, and please have a wonderful day. Thank you from the Talking Information Center.
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9: Here's the forecast for the Boston and South Shore area on the Talking Information Center from the National Weather Service. For today, mostly sunny, temperatures near 80. Clear overnight, temperatures in the lower 60s. Wednesday, increasing clouds, temperatures in the lower 80s. The sun rose this morning at 6:03, setting at 7:30 this evening. Stay tuned for more heading your way next on the Talking Information Center.
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13: 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And Framingham.
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19: Hi, everyone. This is Marion from the Talking Information Center, and this is the Salem News for Tuesday, August 25th. Essex County Habitat for Humanity has named Kevin Moore as its new director. Moore spent the last 18 years in other senior positions with Habitat for Humanity branches in Connecticut and Rhode Island, most recently serving as chief operating officer for the organization's Coastal Fairfield County branch, this according to a statement from the nonprofit. In that role, he oversaw construction, family services, and restore operations. Moore first worked with Habitat for Humanity as a volunteer college student while earning a degree in public and community service studies from Providence College. He will begin his new role on September 1st. The need for affordable home ownership has never been greater, Moore said in a statement, and continued saying, I'm excited to learn about the unique needs of each community throughout Essex County and work alongside municipalities, volunteers, donors, and community partners to build and preserve affordable home ownership opportunities that make sense for each community. Together, I believe we can expand our reach, build and repair more homes each year, and transform even more families' lives through safe, decent, affordable housing. The Essex County Habitat Board chose Moore for this role because of his many years with the nonprofit, as well as his collaborative leadership style and unwavering commitment to the organization's mission. Kevin has dedicated his career to Habitat for Humanity and understands every aspect of the organization, from construction and family partnerships to restore operations and community collaboration, said Board President Tita Benick. His experience, she said, vision and passion make him the ideal leader to guide Essex County Habitat into the next chapter of growth and impact. And next from North Andover, Walking the Witch Trial Trail. Many of the names carved into the town's oldest gravestones belong to those who were afflicted, accused, or otherwise deeply tied to the witchcraft hysteria that swept the region more than three centuries ago. Folks gathered at First Burial Ground on Saturday morning for the two-hour Witchcraft History Walking Tour, learning the life stories of those buried there and their connections to the infamous Salem Witchcraft Trials of 1692. The tour was guided by witchcraft trials expert Richard Height, author of The In the Shadow of Salem, and Carol Majad, former director of the North Andover Historical Society. Height and Majad led the tour group through wavering rows of gravestones, stopping along the way to discuss local histories and the harm that the witch trials caused many 17th century residents. Some of those buried were accused, while others were the accusers. Andover, which is about 20 miles northwest of Salem, had 45 people accused of witchcraft, more than any other community during the hysteria. The town had a population of about 500 people, and roughly half of the community was involved in the trials. Once one member was suspected, others were likely to follow, Height said. Before the whole thing was over, 45 people from what was then Andover were among those arrested. Salem Village had 26 accusations, while the town of Salem only had 12. The rumors spread to Andover in 1692 when afflicted girls from Salem were brought to town to help identify potential witches. As reports of illness spread, so did suspicion. Height said there was a huge scare across the town and that things got out of control. Among the 19 people who were hanged during the witchcraft trials, three of them were from Andover. There are more people who had an affiliation with the witchcraft trials buried in this cemetery than any other cemetery in the United States, she said. First, the group paused over the headstone of Timothy Swan, who was the center of Andover's afflicted accusers in 1692. Swan was 29 and suffered from an unknown illness at the time. Several people who confessed to witchcraft said they had afflicted Swan. He never appeared in court, so directly accuse anyone because of his illness, Height said, and he later died from the said illness in 1693. Confession did become the norm in Andover because a rumor spread that if you confessed that your life would be spared. The reality is that people who confessed were being kept alive to offer evidence against others. Swan himself was not well liked. He had grown up in Haverhill, and in 1868 a woman named Elizabeth Emerson gave birth to a child and named Swan as the father, saying he had raped her. That accusation built animosity towards Swan throughout the town, and years later, a number of people accused of witchcraft would confess to bringing harm to him. Some people might have wished him ill will under their breath, Hyde said. When he actually did fall sick, it was possible they may have actually believed that they had inadvertently placed a curse on him. William Barker Sr. is also among the witch trial tied individuals buried at First Burial Ground. He was 47 when he was accused of witchcraft along with his son, William Barker Jr., who was only 14. Barker Sr. confessed to signing the Devil's Book in exchange for a more comfortable life. He later escaped from jail and fled before this trial. Hyde said Barker Sr. gave one of the most detailed confessions of the entire witchcraft trials. He stated that there was a wide conspiracy in the area to pull down the kingdom of God, replace it with the kingdom of Satan. He told the judges that everyone else knew exactly what they wanted to hear, and that to his knowledge, everyone that had been arrested at that point was guilty. Barker Jr. was released on bail and acquitted in 1693. Both father and son lived the rest of their lives in Andover, and Barker Sr. died in 1718. For the North Andover Historical Society, programs such as Saturday's Walking Tour are part of an effort to spread awareness to the community's role in the 1692 witchcraft hysteria. Joanna Coltane Kerr, Executive Director of the North Andover Historical Society, said the organization will only amp up its witch trial-related programming as October draws closer. This is all really eye-opening for people to realize, she said. Each of these individual stories have stories today connected to them, in addition to the descendants coming around today to get more information. Area grads received Topsfield Fair scholarships. Several North Shore graduates were among 36 high school students across the region who were recently awarded a scholarship from the Essex Agricultural Society. Topsfield Fair General Manager James O'Brien said, "We're proud to be able to contribute this much toward the rising cost of education. These scholarships don't include thousands of additional financial assistance distributed by several of our departments, including beekeeping, rabbits, the Sportsman Building, and many others. Also included in this year's total aid were scholarships from the Essex County Farm Bureau Association, the Essex County Fruit Growers Association, and the Charles E. Lahner Family Foundation." Once again, this year's scholarship applicants came from students who were very involved in their communities and many who have had volunteered at the Topsfield Fair over the years, said O'Brien. Scholarship applications for students graduating high school in 2027 are expected to be available at the www.topsfieldfair.org in early 2027. Early voting for the primary election is underway in North Shore communities. Voters in the North Shore can hit the polls ahead of Election Day this week for the upcoming state primary, which is on September 1st. In Salem, early voting is at City Hall Annex, and that's at 98 Washington Street on the first floor, directly across the street from City Hall. Free early voting parking spaces will be available in the Sewell Street lot. And in Beverly, early voting ballots can be cast on the first floor of Beverly City Hall. That's located at 191 Cabot Street. In Peabody, voting will be held at the Wigan Auditorium, located on the second floor of Peabody City Hall at 24 Lowell Street. And in Topsfield, early voting will take place at the Topsfield Town Hall, 8 West Common Street. In Marblehead, early voting will be conducted at Abbott Hall Auditorium. That's at 188 Washington Street, and that's for all precincts. In Hamilton, early voting will take place at the town clerk's office at the Patton Homestead, 650 Amesbury Street. In Wenham, early voting takes place at Wenham Town Hall, 138 Main Street. Middleton, voting takes place at the Middleton Clerk's Office, and that's at the Town Hall and Community Center at 105 South Main Street. Did I miss anything? I think Swampscott was... Oh, Boxford takes place at Boxford Town Hall, 7A Spofford Road. And I think Swampscott is the early one. Early voting takes place at Swampscott Town Hall. That's at 22 Monument Avenue. And next from the State House reporter, groups urge court to enforce ruling on mail voting. A coalition of voting access groups are asking a federal judge to enforce an injunction blocking President Donald Trump's order restricting mail voting ahead of the midterms. In a new legal filing in the U.S. District Court in Boston on Saturday, the American Civil Liberties Union, League of Women Voters, and other groups called on the court to enforce an August ruling prohibiting the U.S. Postal Service from implementing Trump's executive order restricting mail voting while the legal challenge plays out. In August, U.S. District Court Judge Indira Talwani issued a preliminary injunction blocking Trump's directive in response to a lawsuit filed by the ACLU and voting rights groups. The executive order is presently causing confusion and threatening both increasing chaos and an erosion of trust in our democracy, Talwani said. She was an Obama appointee. Enfranchisement heavily outweighs the executive's attempt to unconstitutionally insert himself in the domain of election regulation. Despite the ruling, the Trump administration on Friday directed the U.S. Postal Service to prepare to add new verification requirements to all mail-in ballots delivered through the federal system. Under the proposed rule, which would only go into effect when the U.S. Supreme Court lifts the injunction, states would be required to report basic voter information, such as names and home address, on a unique barcode on every mail-in ballot. The ballots would be fed into a portal before they are accepted into the mail stream, this according to USPS. The agency said the new requirements will facilitate enforcement of federal law, reduce the risk of fraud, and help protect the integrity of federal elections. No other voter information, such as birth date, Social Security number, or other voter registration details, will be uploaded to the portal, said USPS. The Postal Service will not play any role in determining voter eligibility, maintaining voter rolls, or counting ballots. But the plaintiffs in the lawsuit said the final rule threatens further chaos for voters, civic organizations, and election officials by seeking to impose last-minute changes to mail voting rules. Enforcement of the court's preliminary injunction is necessary to hold this administration accountable for its unlawful action and make clear that voters can confidently cast their mail ballot free from federal interference this November. Under the Constitution, states administer federal elections, but Trump has called for expanding federal control since losing in the 2020 race for president. Trump has for years spread unproven claims about widespread voter fraud involving non-citizens and mail-in ballots. Democrats and voting access groups sued to block the president's order, claiming the president's flat seeks to interpose a federal screening regime between voters and the ballot box by empowering a federal mail gallery to withhold those voters' ballots. At least five lawsuits has been filed seeking to block the order from going into effect. A federal judge in June blocked Trump's order signed last year requiring proof of citizenship to cast ballots following a legal challenge from Massachusetts and other blue states. In Congress, House Republicans are pushing a bill called Safeguard American Voter Eligibility Act, or SAVE Act, that would require proof of citizenship to register to vote. Massachusetts is among the states that count mail-in or absentee ballots as long as they are postmarked by Election Day. The state implemented no-excuse mail-in voting during the height of the COVID-19 pandemic, and Beacon Hill leaders approved a bill in 2022 making the voting options permanent for federal, state, and local elections. Prior to the challenges, Massachusetts only allowed mail-in voting for absentee ballots. Voters needed an excuse, such as disability, not to cast ballots in person. Election officials say the changes have expanded options for Massachusetts voters and that claims of widespread fraud in the system are unfounded. More than 282,000 Massachusetts voters have already cast mail ballots ahead of the September 1st state primary. Meanwhile, hundreds of thousands of other voters have turned in applications for ballots to vote by mail in the November 3rd general election, this according to the Secretary of State's office. In Peabody, a moped was struck by a hit-and-run accident. A moped was struck by a hit-and-run driver in Peabody Square on Saturday night, sending the moped operator to the hospital. The moped was struck at 10:16 p.m. in the square after it was cut off by a black sedan, this according to the Peabody police. The sedan fled the scene by traveling westbound on Lowell Street. The moped operator was taken to Salem Hospital with non-life-threatening injuries. In a related story about the elections, we have an op-ed piece from The View by Cheryl Leeds. Cheryl Leeds is a Cherokee Nation citizen. She's a family historian and a community volunteer. A young person recently asked me, she said, will my vote count in the August 25th and the November elections? There's so much talk about election fraud, manipulated voting machines, and rigged elections. How do I know my vote will actually be counted? Well, it was an honest question, one that deserved an honest answer. I told the young person our election system is not perfect, but election officials, courts, audits, recounts, and investigations over many years have repeatedly shown that while isolated cases of fraud have been found, there is no evidence widespread election fraud has changed the outcome of a U.S. presidential election. Elections are administered by the states, with thousands of local election officials working to ensure ballots are counted accurately and securely. After our conversation, though, I found myself asking a different question. How many other young people are wondering the same thing? For much of my life, I never questioned whether my vote would be counted. I registered to vote when I turned 18 because I believed it was both my right and my civic duty. Like many Americans, I voted because I had a different question. How many other young people are wondering the same thing? For much of my life, I never questioned whether my vote would be counted. I registered to vote when I turned 18 because I believed it was both

care about the future of their communities and the country. They want to vote because they want to make a difference. What concerns me is the greatest obstacle is no longer apathy, it's fear. Fear that their vote won't matter, it won't be counted, and that the system is so broken, participating is pointless. This is a dangerous place for a democracy to find itself. As citizens, we should always ask questions about how our elections are conducted. Transparency, accountability, and continual improvement strengthen public confidence. There's nothing unpatriotic about wanting elections to be as fair, secure, and trustworthy as possible. But asking questions is different from giving up. Voting is more than a constitutional right. It is one of the few moments when every eligible citizen has an equal voice. Whether you are rich or poor, young or old, well-known or anonymous, your ballot carries the same weight as every other ballot. If you're voting for the first time on August 25th or November 3rd, I hope you'll research the candidates and issues. Vote for the people who best represent your values, your principles, and your vision for the future. They continue paying attention after the election. Hold those you elect accountable. Democracy does not end when the polls close. To every young person who wonders whether to vote, my answer is simple. Yes, your voice matters. Don't let fear convince you that it doesn't. One of the greatest responsibilities we share as Americans is participating in our democracy. Regardless of political party, we all have a stake in preserving public confidence in our elections and encouraging the next generation to take part. Democracy is strongest not when we all agree, but when we all participate. Now we have another op-ed piece by Mark Champion from The View. He's a Bloomberg columnist. It's entitled, "Peace is More Dangerous Than War for Iran's New Leaders." Earlier this year, as Islamic Republic of Iran was busy crushing the largest protests since those in the aftermath of the 1979 revolution, President Donald Trump promised that help was on its way. He meant, of course, that the U.S. would ride to the rescue of the ordinary Iranians being slaughtered in the streets. Instead, he launched a war that's given a new lease on life to the regime that was killing them. This may seem an implausible claim, given that the U.S. and Israel decapitated Iran's top leadership in the first few hours of the conflict before going on to destroy its conventional navy, factories, and swaths of the economy. But it's becoming clear that even as Washington searches for an off-ramp from the fighting, Tehran's leaders want to continue or even expand it, because for them, peace is more dangerous than war. Trump's motivations are as clear as his messaging is inconsistent. He expected the regime to collapse within days or weeks, making him the heroic U.S. leader who finally had the courage to solve America's 47-year-old Iran problem. None of that happened, and American voters don't want another Middle Eastern forever war. Now he hopes to escape the consequences of his mistake by returning to the pre-war U.S. policy of pressuring Iran through economic sanctions. But Iran has other ideas, as does Israel, which this week hit Lebanon hard at the risk of provoking an Iranian response. From the point of view of the increasingly powerful generals who run Iran's Islamic Revolutionary Guard Corps, this war is existential, and as the Wall Street Journal reported on Monday, they're convinced it has only just begun. The bigger backdrop to this Iranian stance is the fact that it isn't just the U.S. and Israel that want the regime gone, so does a majority of its own population. The Islamic Republic's new supreme leader, Mujahideen Khamenei, has no better solutions for the soaring inflation and still deeper economic failures that sparked January's protests than did his father, and the economy is even worse shaped today. There has been a debate within the regime about how best to ensure its survival in the face of these dual foreign and domestic threats. Pragmatists such as President Masoud Pezeshkian saw the priority as ensuring economic recovery, which would require ending the fighting, but he lost that argument. Iran has instead sent Washington a list of demands for reopening the Strait of Hormuz that's so uncompromising it seems designed for rejection. An overhaul of Tehran's top security personnel last week aims to consolidate around the long war strategy. On Sunday, Yadollah Javini, deputy IRGC commander for political affairs, became just the latest senior official to announce that the military was shifting to offense from defense. The regular army, known as Artish, has been put under the IRGC's control. Its commander, Major General Amar Hatami, has

0: Announced a $30,000 reward for the killing or capture of any U.S. soldier. Tehran's new public message on Hormuz is that it controls the flow of shipping through the strait and will, under no circumstances, give up the geopolitical leverage and deterrent power that this provides. Meanwhile, repression is accelerating under the cover of war. Legislation, ostensibly aimed at espionage in collaboration with the enemy, introduced late last year, has turned crimes that once carried jail terms to capital offenses. The number of people executed hasn't necessarily increased. Last year saw the highest number killed since 1989, averaging 4 to 5 executions per day, but the proportion of political prisoners among them has. I spoke with this about Mahmoud Ami Magadan, a professor of neuroscience who has founded a Norway-based nonprofit called Iran Human Rights to track Iran's use of the death penalty. So far this year, he said, the regime has executed 28 political prisoners, up from 2 in 2025. Of the 26 who were protesters, at least 2 have been hanged in public at the scene of their alleged crime. With another 70 protesters on death row in the city of Isfahan's main prison alone, Emery Magadan is very concerned that his officially sanctioned carnage will grow. Now the Beji, a military ideological driven thugs from the IRGC, uses to put down protests, has been given a new head to lead previous crackdowns and has been tasked with turning the group into an intelligence network. A law to curb foreign influence is wending its way through the Iranian Majlis, parliament. This will criminalize any communication with media from countries considered hostile to the Islamic Republic, while interviews with all other foreign media would require prior permission from the intelligence ministry. Long a police state, Iran is becoming a prison. This suits the IRCG and other hardliners. It left to face their own people with no state war to cow them to quiescence. This regime simply would not be able to answer their complaints. It's too invested in the corrupt economic system it has developed, and its officials lack the skills needed for effective reform and economic management. On top of this, Iran's leaders believe, again, not without reason, that they are winning this war in ways they were unable to do before, and they want to press the advantage. They see in Trump's February 28th overreach an opportunity for the Islamic Republic to press for the U.S. retreat from the Middle East that it has sought since the day it took 52 American diplomats and other citizen hostage in November of 1979. This doesn't mean that as the 60-day ceasefire negotiated between the U.S. and Iran expired yesterday, the IRCG now wants to return to full-scale warfare. That would carry its own risks and is not required to keep the U.S. and its allies under pressure in the Gulf while maintaining a state of emergency and paranoid repression at home. When the IRCG's preference for continued conflict does mean, though, is that while Trump would like to pivot back to economic from military warfare, the regime won't necessarily let him make that transition. It has used the 60-day ceasefire to restructure its command and rebuild missile and drone stocks in preparation for a longer war, and it now feels ready. Khamenei and his generals may be overplaying their hand. Enough Gulf States oil flows through Hormuz to prevent a global oil price crisis, and while the U.S. and its allies have run down their stocks of air defense missiles, they could yet choose to expand the rest against Iran. But so long as the IRCG has the capacity to fire on tankers, U.S. military bases, and critical energy and water infrastructure in the Gulf, Tehran will have a veto on peace. Pete Buttigieg returns to South Carolina as he weighs another White House run. The last time Pete Buttigieg was giving a political speech in South Carolina, it was to mark a distant finish in the state's primary that effectively ended his campaign for president. Returning this weekend as he mulls a second run for the White House, Buttigieg set out to reintroduce himself to the state and the black voters he struggled to win in 2020. The results were encouraging. There was a standing ovation in a black church in South Carolina when Buttigieg Buttigieg was credited for helping bring millions of federal dollars to the area for a project as President Joe Biden's transportation secretary. A second ovation came as Buttigieg gave a speech warning of a country in big trouble while laying out his own vision for what should come next. There's no such thing as again in real life. The only way out is through, he told the crowd of more than 200 people at the NAACP Freedom Fund dinner. If we recognize and embrace a future that is different from the past, we'll do better. The warm applause was a markedly different reception than 6 years ago, when a fourth-place showing in South Carolina helped derail Buttigieg's presidential campaign while exposing his failure to connect with black voters. The state is likely to have an even greater say in his political future as the first contest in the Democratic presidential primary in 2028. Starting the election calendar in South Carolina is intended in part to give black voters a greater voice at the outset of the nominating process. For Buttigieg and other potential contenders, winning the support of this group that makes up a majority of South Carolina's Democratic electorate is very essential. And that's a wrap for the Salem News for August 25th. I will mention that on August 25th, 1944, Paris was liberated by Allied forces after 4 years of Nazi occupation in World War II. Well, thanks so much for listening, everyone. I hope you all have a great day.
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0: Hello?
1: Man, where are you? 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
0: Oh, man.
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8: Greetings and welcome to the Gloucester Daily Times for Tuesday, August 25th, 2026, brought to you by the Talking Information Center, located in beautiful Marshfield, Massachusetts. This is your reader, George Krein. Today's lead story, Rockport bans students' cell phones. It's written by Stephen Hagan. When school starts this year, children attending Rockport schools will be prohibited from using personal electronic devices such as cell phones and tablets during the school day. After months of consideration, the Rockport School Committee gave its blessing to the device ban, voting unanimously 5-0 to adopt the so-called Student Personal Electronic Devices in School, bell-to-bell, policy during its meeting last Wednesday, August 19th. The policy is now finalized and goes into effect at the start of this school year, Superintendent Mark Branco said. Members of this district leadership team were thoughtful in their approach to developing this policy and the accompanying expectations and procedures, Branco said. We surveyed students, parents, caregivers, and staff to best understand their beliefs and concerns. The policy says Rockport Public Schools is a student personal electronic device-free community. Personal electronic devices are defined as any student or family-owned electronic device utilized to access the internet, Wi-Fi, cellular telephone signals, or to capture or play images or video. These include, but are not limited to, smartphones, mobile phones, smartwatches, tablets, laptops, smart glasses, gaming devices, and in some cases, headphones and earbuds. Except for accommodations needed for those with a disability or medical condition, cell phones or other personal devices are, quote, not accessible to students during school hours. Implementation of this policy may vary by grade level. Branco said school staff and committee members reviewed the multiple model policies and procedures in other school districts before finalizing Rockport's new policy. Branco anticipates the policy will be effective. The policy and the accompanying expectations and procedures will help us continue to provide a school environment focused on student engagement and the academic, social, and emotional growth and health of all members of our learning community by decreasing the distractions caused by personal electronic devices, he said. Court urged to enforce ruling on mail voting. It's written by Christian Wade, State House reporter, Boston. A coalition of voting access groups are asking a federal judge to enforce an injunction blocking President Donald Trump's order restricting mail voting ahead of the midterms. In a new legal filing in U.S. District Court in Boston on Saturday, the American Civil Liberties Union League of Women Voters and other groups called on the court to enforce an August ruling prohibiting the U.S. Postal Service from implementing Trump's executive order restricting mail voting while the legal challenge plays out. In August, U.S. District Court Judge Indira Talwani issued a preliminary injunction blocking Trump's directive in response to a lawsuit filed by the ACLU and voting rights groups. The executive order is presently causing confusion and threatening both increasing chaos and an erosion of trust in our democracy, Talwani, an Obama appointee, wrote in the ruling. Enfranchisement heavily outweighs the executive's attempt to unconstitutionally insert itself into the domain of election regulation. Despite the ruling, the Trump administration on Friday directed the U.S. Postal Service to prepare to add new verification requirements to all mail-in ballots delivered through the federal system. Under the proposed rules, which would go into effect if the U.S. Supreme Court lifts the injunction, which it did, states would be required to report basic voter information such as names and home addresses on a unique barcode on every mail-in ballot. The ballots will be fed into a portal, so-called, before they're accepted into the mailstream, USPS said. The agency said the new requirements will, quote, facilitate enforcement of federal law, reduce the risk of fraud, and help protect the integrity of federal elections. No other voter information, such as birth date, Social Security, or other voter registration details, will be uploaded to the portal, the USPS said. The Postal Services will not play any role in determining voter eligibility, maintaining voter rolls, or counting ballots. But the plaintiffs in the lawsuit said the final rule threatens further chaos for voters, civic organizations, and election officials by seeking to impose last-minute changes to mail voting rules. Enforcement of the court's preliminary injunction is necessary to hold this administration accountable for its unlawful action and make clear that voters can confidently cast their mail ballot free from federal interference this November, they said. Under the Constitution, states administer federal elections, but Trump has called for expanding federal control since losing in the 2020 race for president. Trump has for years spread unproven claims about widespread voter fraud involving non-citizens and mail-in ballots. Democrats and voting access groups sued to block the president's order, claiming the president's fiat seeks to interpose a federal screening regime between voters and the ballot box by empowering a federal mail carrier to withhold those voters' ballots. At least five lawsuits have been filed seeking to block the order from going into effect. A federal judge in June blocked a Trump order signed last year requiring proof of citizenship to cast ballots following a legal challenge from Massachusetts and other blue states. In Congress, House Republicans are pushing a bill called the Safeguard American Voter Eligibility Act, or SAVE Act, that would require proof of citizenship to register to vote. Massachusetts is among the states that count mail-in or absentee ballots as long as they're postmarked by Election Day. The state implemented no-excuse mail-in voting during the height of the COVID-19 pandemic, and Beacon Hill leaders approved a bill in 2022 making the voting options permanent for federal, state, and local elections. Prior to the changes, Massachusetts only allowed mail-in voting for absentee ballots. Voters needed an excuse, such as a disability, not to cast ballots in person. Election officials say the changes have expanded options for Massachusetts voters, and the claims of widespread fraud in the system are unfounded. More than 282,000 Massachusetts voters have already cast mail ballots ahead of the September 1st state primary. Meanwhile, hundreds of thousands of other voters have turned in applications for ballots to vote by mail in the November 3 general election, according to the Secretary of State's office. Trahan and Presley back win in congressional race. This is written by Christian Wade, Boston. With voting ahead of the September 1st primary underway, Democratic State Representative Tram Nguyen, and the last name is Nguyen, is getting a big boost in her bid for 6th congressional district after two members of the state's federal delegation endorsed her campaign. Congresswoman Lori Trahan and Ayanna Pressley announced Monday that they are supporting Wynn in the crowded congressional race, citing the Andover Democrats' immigrant background, record of supporting unions and progressive issues, and of winning elections after flipping a Republican-held state House seat in the 2018 elections. Tram Nguyen has been a fighter all her life, Trahan said in a statement. She and her family fought their way here when she was five with $100 and a dream. She fought to become the first of her family to graduate college. As a legal aid attorney and proud member of UAW Local 2320, she fought against wage theft for immigrant workers and always stood up for working families. Then she carried that fight to the state house, beating an entrenched MAGA Republican by 10 points. Washington desperately needs more women like Tram, a woman who got where she is on her own two feet, and who has never backed down from a challenge, Trahan, a Westford Democrat, said. I'm proud to endorse her campaign for Congress. Pressley said Wynn has lived the struggle facing families in the Massachusetts 6th and across the Commonwealth, and she brings that lived experience to every fight she takes on, from taking on corporate greed and standing with workers to defending our immigrant neighbors and challenging the broken systems that have left too many families behind. I'm proud to stand with Tram, and know she will bring that same courage, compassion, and fighting spirit to Congress, Pressley said. Wynn is running in a crowded Democratic field to replace outgoing Representative Seth Moulton. That includes former Biden administration official Dan Coe, Linfield businessman and lawyer John Betcha. Others in the race are former state representative Jamie Belsito, Middleton software engineer Bethy Andres Beck, and Salem veterinarian Mariah Lancaster. The winner of the Democratic primary will face Republican Micah Jones, an Essex attorney who is unopposed on the GOP primary ballot. Moulton has not endorsed a candidate in the race to replace him, and it's not clear whether he intends to do so before the Democratic primary. The endorsements from Trahan and Pressley come after a week-long early voting period got underway Saturday, and hundreds of thousands of voters have already cast ballots through the mail, according to the Secretary of State's office. But the backing from the top Democrats comes as a big boost for Wynn, who, like most of the candidates in the crowded congressional race, has struggled to get her message out to the district's voters amid lackluster fundraising. Wynn has raised $894,450 as of August 12th, much of it in small contributions from individual donors, according to her Federal Election Commission filings. By comparison, Coe has raised more than $4.7 million as of August 12th, according to FEC disclosures, while Betcha has reported $4.5 million in campaign funds, including more than $3.9 million in personal loans to his own campaign. Wynn, a four-term lawmaker, was first elected in 2018 after defeating then-incumbent Representative Jim Lyons, Republican of Andover, flipping a Republican-held legislative seat. Trahan defeated Coe in the 2018 Democratic primary for the 3rd Congressional District after a bruising campaign that was decided by a recount more than 2 weeks after the election. Wynn is getting help from the Super PAC Pro-Choice Majority Action, which was created earlier this year to help elect women to Congress. The PAC, again, Political Action Committee, has been running TV ads stressing Wynn's upbringing in public housing, her progressive chops, and for flipping a state legislative district from red to blue. Markey and Moulton face off in U.S. Senate race. It's run by Christian Wade, Boston. Democratic heavyweights Ed Markey and Seth Moulton will face off in the September 1 primary, capping off a contentious, nationally watched U.S. Senate race that has been framed around generational change in Washington, D.C. politics. Moulton, 47, shook the state's political establishment more than a decade ago when he ousted 9-term Congressman John Tierney in an upset victory. Now the ex-Marine and 5-term U.S. representative has set his sights on taking down Markey. Moulton argues that the Senate needs new leaders to push back against President Donald Trump. His agenda for the next 2 years, he has framed his insurgent campaign around a push for new leaders in the Democratic Party after it lost the White House and Congress to Republicans in the 2024 election. I'm running against the senator's decision after 50 years in Washington to run for another term at age 80, Moulton said Thursday night in his closing remarks after a final debate against Markey. I believe in a new generation of leadership. I believe we can do better than the status quo. Moulton's affordability agenda focuses on improving public transportation, specifically rail service, to help make it easier for people to get around and spur the development of new housing, tackling two of the state's most pressing problems. Markey, 80, who was first elected to Congress in 1976, is running on his experience in Washington and wants voters to send him back to the Senate for another 6 years. He argues that voters aren't concerned about his age. I'm more energized than I've ever been before, Markey said during Thursday night's debate. I am crisscrossing the state. I'm fighting for families. Congressman Moulton has a hard time keeping up with me in the course of this campaign, his opinion. On the campaign trail, Markey has cited his Green New Deal plan to address climate change, support for Medicare for All proposals, and other proposals that resonate with the Democratic Party's progressive left flank. He has touted endorsements from fellow Senator Elizabeth Warren, Democrat of Cambridge, Vermont Senator Bernie Sanders, and Representative Alexandria Ocasio-Cortez, Democrat of New York, are all darlings among progressives. Markey also has made the case that if Democrats win back control of the Senate in the midterm elections, he would be better positioned than his younger challenger to block the White House's policies as a senior ranking member of several key Senate committees. Markey won the Democratic Party's endorsement at its convention in June after picking up more than 70% of the vote from delegates. Moulton picked up 27% of the vote, more than enough to secure a spot on the primary ballot. Polling has consistently shown Markey leading Moulton among likely Democratic voters, but the race appears to have tightened in recent months. Both candidates have raised more than $12 million since the race got underway, according to the Federal Election Commission filings. There's been plenty of mudslinging between the two candidates, much of it over claims and counterclaims over benefiting financially from their long political careers. Markey has repeatedly accused Moulton of leveraging his position as a ranking member of the House Armed Services Committee to get, quote, his sweetheart deals that have boosted his wealth over the past several years. A super PAC backing Markey's bid for another term has been running TV and digital ads echoing those claims. Moulton has pushed back on the allegations, claiming he hasn't unfairly benefited from his congressional work and that most of his family investments were made by his wife. He has accused Markey of accepting corporate PAC money and fossil fuel-tied lobbyist contributions and shielding his family's assets from disclosure. Moulton dropped a bombshell during an August debate by claiming that Markey's name had, quote, come up in congressional reviews of the Epstein files for helping to facilitate a meeting with a lobbyist with ties to the convicted sex offender. Markey called the allegations reprehensible and denied any involvement with Jeffrey Epstein. The winner of the Democratic primary will face Republican John Deaton, a cryptocurrency attorney and advocate, making his second run for U.S. Senate. Deaton is unopposed on the GOP primary ballot. Here's this week's Fishtown Local column written by Gordon Baird. Today's headline, Old Age, Old Dogs. We're all getting to be old dogs around here, even and especially the real authentic old dogs themselves. The good news, bad news of the whole deal is that the better you treat them and the happier they are, the longer the dogs live. They just can't wait to hop right up and start their day of eating, peeing, romping, getting into trouble, and of course, getting more than their share of pats throughout the day. Problem is, they assemble their jangly bones to jump straight up and off into their day, but not every extremity works quite as planned. The hip slides out to the side in the back row of feet, or the front paw can't push them up as fast as it used to as they rise. They've lost a sense of direction as to where you are and often take off in the wrong direction to find you. No, over here, I'm here, you say, while holding out breakfast. But truly, old dogs are pretty darn deaf by their 14th or 15th year, so you have to wave frantically and call, and finally they look around, locate you like chasing a squirrel or a hamburger. Speaking of that, when you throw them a goodie or a treat, their radar ain't what it used to be, and they start sniffing and looking everywhere but where the goodie lies. Often you have to point to it steadily and wait it out and actually retrieve it for them, nudge it right in front of their snout even. It's sad, yes, but still way better than missing them. Because really, you can go on without their marvelous company, all the dumb, crazy things they do, or the gooey treasures they pull out of holes, the crazy, goofy way they walk and bound around, and their endless need to be petted. Those pats are as much for us as for them. We need to perform those pats to feel their warm, wiggly bodies and their endless appreciation of your attention. Most days, my pooch, Happy, demands around 500 to 600 pats a day. Over 15 years, that's a lot of pats. 2,737,500 to be exact, spread over time. Whew, that's some patting. Of course, 25 quick pats or scratches go by pretty fast. Who doesn't stop 10 or 20 times a day to jolly up your best pal, especially over this hot summer? But still, my old dog, once she's outside helping to feed the livestock or walking up to get the paper, romps and leaps around like the old days. Muscle memory, I guess. However, I think she's feeling the same old emotions and excitement she always has. She just can't execute as she once did. While walking, she grins her mile-wide, goofy grin like she was still a puppy, and why wouldn't she? To her, it's just another day doing what she always has done and will continue to do until the end. I'm convinced she will drop dead mid-leap, thinking her same old thoughts, but the mechanics won't work anymore. Down she will crash, living her fullest moments right to the end. I also have no doubt that's the way I will go too at the end. Muscle memory right to complete failure. Perhaps we'll end up doing it together. A fitting partnership, no? Old dogs love to do the swerve to keep you close and express their appreciation. Those are completely oblivious turns to cross right into your path and knees from one side to the other, leash or no leash. They seem so surprised when they almost knock you over. What are you arfing doing here? They imploringly say, before forgetting and doing it six more times. And of course, even down the home stretch, they are still barking and chasing much bigger beasts, especially the smaller they are, the bigger the opponent. Deer, coyotes, turkeys, mastiffs, Amazon trucks, elephants. But how will any of us be able to stand it when they're gone? The house is so empty without them, so lonely when they're being clipped or at the vet. They bring us so much happiness with their happiness, and they are at their goofball happiest when they are with us. Amen, brother. Here's an editorial from this week's Gloucester Daily Times. Politics shouldn't stand in the way of cancer vaccine. Last week was a tumultuous one in the world of medicine, specifically in the area of vaccines. First, there was a clinical trial that brought new hope in the fight against cancer, but there was also more undermining of decades of scientific research proving the safety of vaccines by the Trump administration. It leads us to wonder, if a safe, effective cancer vaccine becomes available, will people take advantage of it? Or will they suffer because their leaders fed them a steady diet of anti-vax pseudoscience? First, the good news. Moderna, the pharma company, on Wednesday announced the results of a study of its first-of-its-kind cancer treatment that could change the lives of untold numbers of people who suffer from the disease. The Cambridge company has partnered with Merck to develop an mRNA-based cancer vaccine designed to be tailored to individual patients based on unique mutations within their tumors. Called Intismeran, the drug was paired in the current studies with Keytruda, an immunotherapy drug made by Merck. The vaccine works by harnessing the body's immune system to prevent a recurrence or spreading of cancerous lesions. A late-stage study focused on treatment of melanoma showed promising results, Moderna said. The data is yet to be released, but in an earlier trial, giving patients intismeran and Keytruda reduced the risk of recurrence of the disease by 49% when compared to taking Keytruda alone. It also extended the time before cancer recurred in some patients. And while it's not the final trial, the early results are both impressive and promising. From a science perspective, this has been one of the holy grails, David Berman, Moderna's chief development officer, told the Boston Globe. I've gotten lots of texts from melanoma experts around the world just thrilled that this has finally worked. Because if it works, it's bound to work in other tumors as well. It's not just Moderna scientists hailing the news. It's a big deal. Dr. Elias Sayor, a pediatric oncologist at the University of Florida, told the New York Times. Sayor, who was not involved in the trial, said the results could help usher in a whole new wave of therapeutic treatments for cancer. If mRNA sounds familiar, it's because it's a type of vaccine Moderna developed to halt the spread of COVID-19. The Moderna vaccine, as well as those developed by Pfizer, saved millions of lives. That didn't stop the Department of Health and Human Services, led by virulent anti-vaxxer Robert F. Kennedy Jr., from attempting to derail any progress on future vaccines. Under Kennedy, the Department of Health canceled a $766 million contract with Moderna to develop an mRNA vaccine against bird flu and other viruses that could spark future pandemics. Neither President Donald Trump's recent executive order calling for spreading out the childhood vaccine schedule, a move that would upend decades of scientifically backed health care. Meanwhile, measles is making a comeback across the United States as childhood vaccination rates fall. There have been 2,566 confirmed cases this year with 38 different outbreaks. That marks a 35-year high, already surpassing all of last year, according to the Centers for Disease Control and Prevention. In many cases, scientists aren't just fighting cancer and other diseases. They're fighting their government as well. It's time we were all on the same side. And a letter to the editor, what are goals for city cars? Gloucester's decision to borrow $2.5 million to replace an aging municipal fleet is understandable. See, Council OK's $2.5 million fleet in the August 13th Gloucester Daily Times. With 55% of city vehicles reportedly beyond their useful lives, replacement is overdue. But this rare purchasing cycle raises an important question. Are we taking full advantage of available incentives before committing Gloucester to another decade of fossil-fueled vehicles? The city plans to spend $480,000 buying 9 leased school buses, about $53,000 each with an expected 10 to 12 year remaining service. That may be an excellent bargain. But in May 2024, the EPA announced $1.2 million for Gloucester to acquire 6 clean school buses. What became of that award? The remaining $2.02 million includes public works equipment. Massachusetts' More EV program offers incentives for qualifying electric trucks, potentially as much as $90,000 for a Class 8 vehicle, while National Grid offers fleet electrification and charging assistance. Not every municipal vehicle can or should be electric. The appropriate standard should be electric first, not electric regardless of cost or capability. Before purchases are finalized, Gloucester should compare each conventional vehicle with available electric alternatives, subtract all applicable incentives, and calculate 10 to 15 year fuel, electricity, and maintenance costs. Two answers would reassure taxpayers. What happened to Gloucester's $1.2 million EPA school bus award? And did every vehicle receive an incentive-adjusted electric versus conventional life cycle cost comparison? Fiscal responsibility and Gloucester's clean energy commitments should point in the same direction. Well, that's it for today. Thanks so much for listening. 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
10: Here's the forecast for the Boston and South Shore area on the Talking Information Center from the National Weather Service. For today, mostly sunny, temperatures near 80. Clear overnight, temperatures in the lower 60s. Wednesday, increasing clouds, temperatures in the lower 80s. The sun rose this morning at 6:03. setting at 7:30 this evening. 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
18: Hello, this is Kathleen, and today, Tuesday, August 25th, I'll be reading to you from the daily news of Newburyport. 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Those looking for a whimsical way to spend an early fall evening need look no further than the Firehouse Center for the Arts Annual Gala next month. This year's party, scheduled for September 11th at the Blue Ocean Event Center in Salisbury, is called Pure Imagination, a night of golden possibilities, and is a chocolate-themed bash. The event is the nonprofit's biggest fundraiser of the year, with hundreds of people, all of whom are encouraged to dress in festive garb and colors like red, orange, and purple, likely to attend. The gala itself will have something for everyone, from a live auction where a number of experiences like a trip to Mexico and a stay at a hotel in Nantucket are on the table, to games like mini golf. There will also be a performance by five-piece band Wildfire, who Valerie Araj, a Firehouse Center for the Arts board member, said was a crowd favorite at a past gala. They've been a performer at one of our prior galas, and they've always an audience favorite. People love their music, and they really get the crowd up and dancing. So we're excited to have them, she said. All proceeds from this year's gala will go towards supporting children's programming at the center, which will allow the Firehouse to continue to foster kids' love of performing, something Araj says is critical. I think it's really important that the kids get the opportunity to build up their confidence at a young age, so they're able to more easily do things like public speaking or stand up for themselves or interact in a very positive way with other people and just build overall confidence, she said. Children from the programs will also be performing at the event, according to Bonnie Butkus, Firehouse Executive Director, who said attendees will have the chance to interact with the kids benefiting from the programs firsthand. I'm really excited for the folks coming to the gala to get a better understanding of our education programs and meet some of the students and meet our Director of Education, she said. Alongside the fact that the event is supporting an important cause, Araj said it also is a fan favorite amongst attendees, with the Firehouse receiving a slew of positive feedback each year after their galas. Every year after this event, we get so many wonderful comments about how fun it was, how uplifting it was to be with other members of the community, just celebrating the Firehouse and what it's all about, she said. On the flip side, the gala also shows staff and board members at the Firehouse how much the community supports their endeavors, which Araj said is touching. It's really, really inspirational to know that there is so much support in the community, which is great, she said. Individual tickets for the event are being sold for $175 each. Those interested in learning more about the gala or purchasing tickets can visit the event's website at https://afs75.6b63-1921d17-slash-aacd271-hyphen871-d17-slash-aacd270-8741-1E9-hyphen-ACFCB35CBB0. Early Voting Underway in Salisbury, Amesbury, by Caitlin D. Salisbury. Local residents are heading out to the polls this week, albeit not in droves, to engage in early voting ahead of the September 1st state primary election. The primary election has multiple contested races, with incumbent Senator Edward Markey and his challenger, Congressman Seth Moulton, both vying for the Democratic nomination in the race for U.S. Senator. On a more local level, Newburyport-based State Representative Dawn Shand and her challenger, Salisbury lawyer Stephen Roth, are trying to secure the Democratic nomination in the race to represent 1st Essex at the State House and more. In Salisbury, early voting began on Saturday at Town Hall, with residents able to cast their vote in the town clerk's office. In-person early voting will continue through Friday, with the polls opening each day at 8:30 a.m. and closing at various times. So far, it has been slow going in Salisbury, with Town Clerk Melinda Morrison saying only 13 people cast their vote at Town Hall on Saturday. She based the slow trickle of visitors to the option of mail-in voting. Since vote by mail was created, it has been an extremely low turnout of in-person early voting, she said. Amesbury residents are also casting their votes at City Hall this week, with voting to run through Thursday. The polls open each day at 10 a.m. and close at varying hours. Amesbury Mayor Cassandra Gove did not respond to a request for comment in time for this report. While early voting will continue through the end of the week, Morrison said she expects that the level of turnout will remain the same and estimated that less than 20 people will vote in person during each day of early voting. However, the number of mail-in ballots requested for this election is much higher, with approximately 700 ballots being sent out to residents and a return rate yet to be determined, Morrison said. Overall, Morrison said low turnout for a primary election like this one is not uncommon, as general elections typically garner more voters. The primaries tend to be a much lower turnout than obviously the general election, she said. But Morrison said she still encourages residents to exercise their right to vote in the primary election, whether that be in person or by mail. Come out. There are races on both sides. You have the opportunity to take your time and vote in person, early at the office, she said. Similarly, Salisbury Town Manager Neil Harrington urged residents to cast their vote in the upcoming election and engage in the democratic process. The strength of our electoral system depends on the participation of citizens in voting. There are important races to be decided in the upcoming primary election on September 1st, and I urge all Salisbury residents to exercise their constitutional right to make a difference by voting, he said. Groups urge court to enforce injunction on mail voting by Christian M. Wade, State House reporter, Boston. A coalition of voting access groups are asking a federal judge to enforce an injunction blocking President Donald Trump's order restricting mail-in voting ahead of the midterms. In a new legal filing in U.S. District Court in Boston on Saturday, the American Civil Liberties Union, League of Women Voters, and other groups are called on the court to enforce an August ruling prohibiting the U.S. Postal Service from implementing Trump's executive order restricting mail voting while the legal challenge plays out. In August, U.S. District Court Judge Indira Talwani issued a preliminary injunction blocking Trump's directive in response to a lawsuit filed by the ACLU and voting rights groups. The executive order is presently causing confusion and threatening both an increasing chaos and an erosion of trust in our democracy, Talwani, an Obama appointee, wrote in the ruling. Enfranchisement heavily outweighs the executive's attempt to unconstitutionally insert itself into the domain of election regulation. Despite the ruling, the Trump administration on Friday directed the U.S. Postal Service to prepare to add new verification requirements to all mail-in ballots delivered through the federal system. Under the proposed rules, which would only go into effect if the U.S. Supreme Court lifts the injunction, states would be required to report basic voter information, such as names and home addresses, on a unique barcode on every mail-in ballot. The ballots would be fed into a portal before they are accepted into the mail stream, USPS said. The agency said the new requirements will facilitate enforcement of federal law, reduce the risk of fraud, and help protect the integrity of federal elections. No other voter information, such as a birth date, Social Security number, or other voter registration details will be uploaded to the portal, the USPS said. The Postal Service will not play any role in determining voter eligibility, maintaining voter rolls, or counting ballots. but the plaintiffs in the lawsuit said the final rule threatens further chaos for voters, civic organizations, and election officials by seeking to impose last-minute changes to mail voting rules. Enforcement of the court's preliminary injunction is necessary to hold this administration accountable for its unlawful action and makes clear that voters can confidently cast their mail ballot free from federal interference this November, they said. Under the Constitution, states administer federal elections, but Trump has called for expanding federal control since losing in the 2020 race for president. Trump has for years spread unproven claims about widespread voter fraud involving non-citizens and mail-in ballots. Democrats and voting access groups sued to block the president's order, claiming the president seeks to interpose a federal screening regime between voters and the ballot box by empowering a federal mail carrier to withhold those voters' ballots. At least five lawsuits have been filed, seeking to block the order from going into effect. A federal judge in June blocked a Trump order signed last year, requiring proof of citizenship to cast ballots following a legal challenge from Massachusetts and other blue states. In Congress, House Republicans are pushing a bill called the Safeguard American Voter Eligibility Act, or SAVE Act, that would require proof of citizenship to register to vote. Massachusetts is among the states that count mail-in or absentee ballots as long as they are postmarked by Election Day. The state implemented no-excuse mail-in voting during the height of COVID-19 pandemic, and Beacon Hill leaders approved a bill in 2022, making the voting options permanent for federal, state, and local elections. Prior to the changes, Massachusetts only allowed mail-in voting for absentee ballots. Voters needed an excuse, such as a disability, not to cast ballots in person. Election officials say the changes have expanded options for the Massachusetts voters and that claims of widespread fraud in the system are unfounded. More than 282,000 Massachusetts voters have already cast mail ballots ahead of the September 1st state primary. Meanwhile, hundreds of thousands of other voters have turned in applications for ballots to vote by mail in the November 3rd general election, according to the Secretary of State's office. A culture war over the trans athletes invades the WNBA and ratings soar. Their View by Lorraine Ali. File under stupid publicity stunt that I shouldn't even be writing about, but here I am writing about it. Last week, former NBA players Enes Kanter-Freedom and Royce White demanded they be officially declared eligible for the 2027 WNBA draft. White, who recently lost the Republican primary for the U.S. Senate seat, being vacated by retiring Minnesota Senator Tina Smith, has claimed to be transgender and argued that he should be allowed to play in the women's league. "I identify as sometimes identifying as a woman for purposes of professional basketball," he told Fox News. White also posted pictures of himself wearing a wig, stating that he was embracing his feminine era. "Designed to mock the trans identifying as a woman for purposes of professional basketball," he told Fox News. White also posted pictures of himself wearing a wig,

of transgender athletes. To be clear, no transgender players are slated to become part of the league's roster. A right-wing uproar over an imagined threat. Where have we seen this before? The debate was sparked not by an impending reality, but instead by comments from a player who is no stranger to controversy. In an ESPN profile published last month, Indiana Fever guard Sophie Cunningham stated that biological men should not compete in women's sports, calling the position common sense to protect young girls and Title IX. Agitation is nothing new for Cunningham. She's been called MAGA Barbie since her college days, partly because of the conservative influencers she follows and engages with on social media. Cunningham has become a conduit for MAGA grievances, and her knack for garnering attention has been a boon for those championing right-wing causes. The remarks drew activist groups to rally outside WNBA games, heightening tensions inside arenas, and became grist for MAGA influencers such as competitive swimmer turned political activist Riley Gaines. Capitalizing on the fear of transgender athletes participating in women's sports and stoking outrage among conservatives about what the left may do should they return to power has been a winning move for the Trump administration. In February 2025, President Donald Trump signed an executive order called Keeping Men Out of Women's Sports. That was designed to withhold federal funding from organizations that do not abide by the administration's view that a person's sex is the gender they were assigned at birth. White House Press Secretary Caroline Leavitt said last month that men should not be playing in women's sports. It is completely ludicrous that anyone could support that, she said. It's even more ludicrous that you do have Cunningham, a female athlete herself, very accomplished in her own right, coming forth and speaking that truth that men should not play in women's sports. We want to protect women and girls and the backlash she is receiving from Democrats and left-wing figures across the country is astonishing. The WNBA last week criticized those trying to create a false narrative about transgender women playing in the league. There are no immediate eligibility matters affecting the WNBA, and we strongly denounce the bad faith efforts to use these topics to demean or marginalize others, a league spokesperson said last week in a statement. There is no league cause that states self-identification as a woman is sufficient to establish eligibility. Article 8, Section 1A of the WNBA's 2026 collective bargaining agreement says, only players who are women are eligible to play in the WNBA. The policy does not explicitly define the term woman. Cunningham says she doesn't have anything against the transgender community. I got a lot of negative feedback about me hating trans, and I'm like, I never once said that. I think that I am here to extend love, she said in an ESPN article. But I also think with that love is truth, being honest. And I want to protect young girls in a locker room or young girls in a sport who shouldn't have to go against biological men. The vitriol around her comments has become so pronounced that the player's name has reportedly been banned on the WNBA subreddit, where the league's forum won't allow the words Cunningham, Sophie, SC, S Cunningham, Soph, or Sophia Cunningham. But the attention on Cunningham's comments, the contrived outrage over a fictional trans athlete draft, and dumb stunts by former NBA players have helped drive more folks toward watching the league's games. ESPN reported its second most watched regular season WNBA game in 30 years.

0: when New York Liberty Indiana Fever matchup averaged 2 million viewers last week. A culture war aimed at denigrating the league may be doing just the opposite, creating fans no matter how they identify. Charter boat hauls in 1,260-pound marlin by Patrick Whittle from the Associated Press. Damon Sacco had never seen anything like the fish he and fellow anglers fought for hours in the waters off Massachusetts. As it rose from the depths, it looked like a glimmering blue spaceship. Sacco, a longtime Massachusetts charter fishing boat captain, saw the giant fin break the surface, and at first thought he was dealing with an enormous shark. Then I got a better look at it and thought, dang, that thing's pointed, he said, but that's too big for a marlin. He was wrong. Sacco and his client, Walter Chapman, landed what they and others believe is the largest Atlantic blue marlin ever caught off the U.S. East Coast on Wednesday. The massive billfish, more than 11 feet in length, weighed 1,260 pounds when they got it back to land in Falmouth, Massachusetts. That was just 142 pounds shy of the world record for an Atlantic blue marlin, caught off Brazil in 1992, according to records kept by the International Game Fish Association. To catch such a huge fish off New England might be even more remarkable, said Walt Golette, director of the University of Maine Pelagic Fisheries Lab and an associate professor at the university's Marine Sciences School. The water is too cold for them in the Northeast most of the year, making the window to catch a big one very narrow. The fish's head was on its way to the U Marine Lab to determine its age, said Golette, who speculated that it could be in the range of 25 to 30 years. I don't suspect there will be a whole lot of blue marlin caught in the Atlantic in general that are going to top 1,200 pounds for the next several years, he said. On the day of the catch, Sacco's charter boat, Castafari, was fishing Atlantis Canyon, an underwater canyon on the edge of the continental shelf, about 100 miles off Cape Cod. The highly migratory blue marlin is a seasonal visitor to the area, Golette said. The battle with the marlin took about 3 hours and was fought on rod and reel by Chapman. Sacco said his role for most of the adventure was to drive the bus around and yell at people. He added that the fish left a couple of holes in the boat's transom with its bill that he considers war marks. Chapman, a retiree and lifelong fisherman from Plymouth, said the meat of the fish was divided among about a dozen people, and he's currently looking up recipes for what he'll do with it. He said the marlin is unquestionably the biggest fish he's ever fought on a line, and some of it's probably destined for fish chowder. I wasn't going to eat a 1,200-pound fish all by myself, Chapman said. When the boat returned to the docks, a crowd was waiting, and weighing the fish became a brief spectacle. Onlooker Katie Curran of Falmouth said it was spectacular. People fish their entire lives and never come close to a catch like this, Curran said. Hats off to Captain Damon Sacco and the crew on the catch of a lifetime. Newburyport Art presents new photo exhibit, Newburyport. Newburyport Art recently announced its newest photography exhibit, Fleeting Moments, Spontaneous Photography, by featured artist Geordi Vining. Vining has worked as Newburyport's senior project manager for 25 years. Among the projects Vining has overseen was the creation of the Clipper City Rail Trail from concept to completion. He also managed design and construction of the Senior Community Center, the John F. Cutter Jr. Fire Station, and the Harbormaster Visiting Boater Facility, as well as co-founded the award-winning Newburyport Black History Initiative. Outside of his work for the Newburyport Planning Office, Vining is a photographer who focuses on capturing a range of unplanned photographs of unique fleeting moments. His photographs are nearly all spontaneous and unplanned, ranging from close-ups to wide shots, from vibrant colors to classic black and white. The images are of people, townscapes and cityscapes, landscapes, the natural world, and abstract or ambiguous scenes. Many of his pictures are of his home in New England, but also from other parts of the United States, as well as countries like Norway, Portugal, Canada, France, England, Italy, Croatia, Japan, and a growing list of others. 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The handicapped accessible galleries are free and open to the public Wednesday through Saturday from 11 a.m. to 5 p.m. All works are for sale. More information as well as an online gallery is available at newburyportart.org. Thank you so much for listening, and I hope you all have a safe and well day.
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5: Hello and happy Tuesday. This is Nancy reading to you today from your Providence Journal. It is August 25th, 2026. Our first cover story is by a guest columnist, Frank Lennon, who writes for the Veterans Voice. Veteran explains change of view of Victory Day. On the weekend of August 15th, the Japan-America Society of Rhode Island, JASRI, celebrated its 43rd annual Black Ships Festival in Bristol and Newport. This event commemorates the opening of Japan by Rhode Island's own Commodore Matthew C. Perry in 1854. It celebrates the deep cultural, education, and political ties that now exist between our two nations. The festival derives its name from the Japanese term for the black-hulled, smoke-belching American steamships. The Japanese had never seen one before. I've been involved with JASRI for more than 20 years. For a while now, I thought it seemed contradictory to hold a festival celebrating Japan-American friendship on the same weekend our state marks Japan's wartime defeat. Rhode Island's Victory Day is a state holiday established in 1948 to commemorate our defeat of Japan and the end of World War II. Despite what many residents believe, it's a legal name. Its legal name was never VJ Day, short for Victory Over Japan. It has always been called Victory Day on the statute books. However, Rhode Islanders have historically referred to the day as VJ Day, despite efforts in recent years to erase that moniker. Old habits die hard. Over the years, my stance has changed. I realize what a strong ally Japan has become, and the placement of this holiday in the August timeframe ties it to the Japanese surrender, no matter what you call it. I asked my colleague, Jim D'Agostino, a retired Air Force general and fellow Vietnam veteran, what he thought. He told me, "We should never forget they attacked our homeland. Even the Germans never did that." He totally and unequivocally opposes any changes to the name or date. Another concern I have is that very few seem to care about the military connection to this holiday, even our veterans. They will come out for Memorial Day and Veterans Day, but for most, Victory Day is just another beach day. I had to dig deep into news reports to even find a mention of Victory Day activities this year, and with one exception, they were sparsely attended. The shining outlier to this perceived apathy was a weekend of activities organized by my good friend John Cianci, who heads up the Italian-American War Veterans in Rhode Island. "We will always celebrate starting on the Saturday before the Monday state holiday," he told me. "This celebration at Landing Zone Bronco Veteran and First Responder Resource Center in Burrillville features fun for kids intertwined with military remembrances involving our living World War II veterans, hopefully before we lose them all. I have to ask, aren't we veterans being a bit hypocritical when we fight to retain the Victory Day holiday, but then do not organize or participate in military remembrances on that day?" Sadly, this apathy is nothing new. In 1951, veterans groups were already complaining about low attendance at parades and activities. And a Newport Daily News editorial asked, "When will Rhode Island, compelled to observe the day as a holiday, remember those who made the supreme sacrifice?" The term VJ Day was coined well before the Japanese surrendered and was used in anticipatory plans and press releases as soon as Germany surrendered. VE Day. When President Harry Truman announced Japan's unconditional surrender on August 14th, newspapers began preparing massive VJ Day extra edition headlines. The term quickly took over the public consciousness. Today, Rhode Island is trapped in a cycle where the very acts of trying to suppress the VJ label or rename the holiday are what constantly push that phrase back into public conversation. What happened elsewhere? Many states began informally celebrating VJ Day after the war. However, as the Cold War heated up, an alliance with Japan against the USSR and China seemed a wise strategy. Almost every state government quietly phased out any official recognition of Japan's defeat due to concerns about it being offensive to Japan. But not Rhode Island. Over the years, many local Japanese American residents have spoken out, saying the holiday's meaning has changed from the late 1940s. Ken Nomiyama, who was born in one of the notorious Japanese internment camps in California in 1942. He graduated from the University of California, Berkeley, and enjoyed a successful career as a New York banker. After retirement, he and his wife retired to Newport and were introduced to Victory Day. "After the attack on Pearl Harbor, my family was considered to be a threat to America, along with 120,000 other Japanese, two-thirds of whom were American citizens. They were incarcerated behind barbed wire," he wrote. "I feel VJ Day's racial tinge and take it personally. I chat with veterans and veterans' families," he told me. "I have spoken at the World War II Museum in Wakefield, the Naval War College, at the VFW posts. He's visited senior centers, high schools, and libraries, and will continue this quiet crusade as long as he is able." Noyama reminded me of the identity of the most decorated unit for its size and length of service during the entire history of U.S. military. It was the 42nd Regiment Combat Team, a unit of about 4,000 men formed in early 1943 and consisting almost entirely of second-generation Japanese Americans. These men were living in concentration camps where they and their families had been interned after the attack on Pearl Harbor. Every man was a volunteer. Fighting in Europe, the 14,000 Japanese-American soldiers who cycled through the 442nd earned more than 9,000 Purple Hearts and 21 Medals of Honor. To put that in perspective, the strength of a standard World War II infantry division was about 14,000 men. Most divisions fought for years and only averaged 3 Medals of Honor. The 442nd produced 21 in less than 18 months of combat. No other unit of its size or length of service in the U.S. comes close. Where do we go from here? According to the National World War II Museum, fewer than 300 of the more than 92,000 Rhode Islanders who served during the war are alive today. 7 are at the Rhode Island Veterans Home in Bristol, and State Director of Veterans Services, retired Lieutenant Commander Kasman Yarn, feels he has a solemn obligation to them. He is adamant about making no changes to the holiday. In April of 2025, State Representative Sam Azzanaro, a Democrat from Westerly, chairman of the House Veterans Affairs Committee, testified against a proposed name change to Peace and Remembrance Day. Until all the World War II veterans have passed away, this name should remain Victory Day for them. When they are gone, when I am gone, change it to whatever you want. But until then, let's leave it alone. Our next cover story is by Patrick Anderson, Affordability Plans from Dems Smiley and Morales. Merriam-Webster defines affordable objective as having a cost that is not too high. Since inflation spiked in 2022, candidates of nearly every political persuasion have put the term at the center of their campaigns, and they define it as they like. Before New York City Mayor Zohan Mamdani talked about freezing the rent and a la carte prices, Republican congressional candidate Alan Fung went to Cranston's Twin Oaks restaurant to talk about gas prices and high heating bills. The Providence Democratic mayoral primary between Brett Smiley and David Morales has been dominated by affordability issues, particularly the ongoing fight over rent stabilization, which the challenger supports and the incumbent opposes. And the Providence Journal recently ran a series of stories of how the affordability question is touching every aspect of life in Rhode Island. So the Journal put the affordability questions raised in our stories to the candidates, asking them how they would address specific issues we raised. Here are their answers, edited for style, clarity, and length. Question: are Providence residents better off now than they were 4 years ago, and how do you measure that? Smiley responded, the city has made tremendous progress over the last 4 years, despite some real challenges that have come with it, certainly within the context of affordability, but also from changes from Washington. And so we've responded as best we can to a difficult economy and a difficult federal environment. Affordability is touching families in every way. The cost of everything from groceries to gas has gone up. Many of those things are outside the city's control. I can't control gas prices, I'm afraid, or grocery prices, but in the areas which are within our control, we're making progress. Housing affordability is obviously a primary concern and something the city has a heavy role in. Over the last 4 years, we've built 2,000 new houses. We're permitting more housing in Rhode Island than Boston or New York, for context. And I'm so confident that we're on the right path in terms of creating more housing, particularly affordable housing. Of those new housing units that have come on, 22% are permanently affordable, meaning tenants pay a percentage of their income as opposed to what the landlord wants to charge. We are the first and only community in Rhode Island to reach universal pre-K, which is fabulous for educational outcomes, but it also helps families save on what is often their largest out-of-pocket expense, which is the cost of childcare. Pre-K is early education, but it's also childcare. And so we're able to provide that for free for every family who wants a seat in Providence. And then we have other programs that we've worked really hard and diligently budget to try to keep these things available. So Providence has got the best deal, certainly in Rhode Island, I think in America. We provide $5 a week summer camp. You can't beat it. And that provides enriching summertime activities, but again, like childcare, an alternative to high-priced private summer camps. So we're looking for every little angle we can try to help families save in the context of federal cuts, the president's tariffs, another crazy war that's causing gas prices to spike. Some of these things are outside our control, but I hope residents in Providence know that their local government is doing everything they can within the limits that are in our control. And Morales responds with, "Unfortunately, many of our neighbors across Providence are worse off today than they were 4 years ago. Specifically, we've seen the continued escalation of rent costs. Our neighbors are simply getting priced out because Providence has become too expensive. Regardless of where one lives in the city, rent continues to skyrocket. You look at the cost of a two-bedroom apartment today, where it's roughly between $2,200 and $2,300. Many working families can't afford to continue calling our city home. Throughout my time as a state representative, the most common phone call I have gotten over the last 6 years is asking me whether I know of affordable apartments that one of my neighbors has pursued, can pursue, because they just got a lease renewal telling them the rent's going to go up $400 to $500 at a time. One of the most heartbreaking stories that I've heard throughout the campaign trail in particular was speaking with a working mom in Lower South Providence who had shared with me that the rent for her two-bedroom apartment that she has with her daughter increased from $1,400 to $2,000. It led her to have to cancel her daughter's birthday party. It has led to her having to seek other options outside of Providence because it's just too expensive to continue living in our city. So specifically, when I think about the quality of life that our neighbors are experiencing this moment, it's simply one of its just being too far expensive, which is why I will continue to say that our neighbors are worse off today than tomorrow. I've talked a lot to a lot of modest homeowners who have called Providence home for years, and they've seen two property tax hikes in just the last 3 years alone. Last year being the most historic tax hike in terms of the amount they were expected to pay. And for many of them, they do not feel these increased taxes around their property is actually equating to better city services. I've been very critical about the lack of city services that many of our neighbors are experiencing. The fact that many community members have to go weeks without a layer of actual communication during the height of a snowstorm back in January, where they were unsure about when or not their side street was going to get plowed, I think is telling. It is telling of the Department of Public Works that is not being led properly. It's also the fact that we have a dysfunctional 311 system. Is there anything a mayor can do about groceries and the cost of food that you want to do if you were elected? Morales responds, "I believe that we should be pursuing further partnerships with organizations that are actively on the ground, being able to actually have produce readily available for local citizens at a discounted rate. The Southside Community Land Trust is a wonderful example. They have multiple urban farms across the city where they're able to sustainably have produce and able to offer it at a discounted rate, sometimes even for free, at different community events. I would like them to know that the City of Providence, under my administration, will be a partner in their efforts so we can expand opportunities for neighbors to have access to groceries that are going to be affordable. In addition to that, also further empowering some of our local grocers to have a stronger presence between our neighborhoods. I'm very proud that America's Food Basket has decided to open up their second location in Providence right on Academy Avenue, not far from where I live. And when I've had these conversations with grocers, they tell me it means a lot when the city is able to work with them through the permitting process, as opposed to having them handle it alone. So I think we want to have more accessibility across the board for local produce can go such a long way to make sure we're addressing the affordability crisis, but also ensuring that none of our zip codes are susceptible to a food desert. Smiley. So we play a significant role in food security for our residents. Many of our residents, especially families and children, rely on food stamps and food assistance. So when the Trump administration cruelly tried to block SNAP from being funded a year ago, we filed suit as one of the now 10 lawsuits that we filed against the Trump administration. And we surged emergency funds to our network of food banks here in Providence. Additionally, we provide rides to seniors, and we now have a new fund that I put into this year's budget to be able to have that funding available going forward, not knowing exactly what the threat is going to evolve from the Trump administration. So emergency food assistance, food banks, food shelters is a place in which we participate regularly. Secondly, we're proudly and have for many years provided 2 meals a day free during the school year, both breakfast and lunch. But we know that the need for food for families and for kids doesn't go away when summertime comes. And so we provide free summer meals citywide every summer. Any young person 18 years or younger can get a free lunch in our parks, rec centers, and many of our libraries, which is a program that the city runs and funds. And we're giving out tens of thousands of meals every summer to young people. This is another way that we can both ensure the families have the food they need, and it also helps them save real money. The mayor of New York City wants to open city-run grocery stores. Do you think those would work in Providence? Smiley responds, in terms of city-run grocery stores, we work closely through planning and economic development to try to eliminate food deserts, which is to say where there are neighborhoods without adequate access to supermarkets. We do a lot of hand-holding and individual outreach to try to get markets to move into these neighborhoods, but I don't think the government running a supermarket is the right solution or something I would do. I mean, there are already co-ops. There's a food co-op in the city, and I think that sort of model can be very good, but those are... It's a nonprofit, it's not a corporation, but they're still privately run. And I think that's the right way to try to address some of the concerns around corporate profit taking or greed in the supermarket space. And Morales replies, I'm excited to see how the city of New York is able to pursue a publicly run grocery store. And I certainly believe that it's worth looking into further and doing some research. For starters, I believe that it should be incumbent on the city, however, to make sure that, as noted before, that we don't have any food deserts to begin with. I've spoken to many neighbors across downtown in particular who often feel like they've forgotten because they live in downtown. Yet, are they still a neighborhood that is deserving of being able to have fresh produce at an affordable rate? I've been on record before for talking about that fact and in just a few years, when we are renegotiating our tax stabilization agreement with the Providence Place Mall. I have an expectation that working alongside the new owners, we can pursue a plan where we can have a grocery store inside the Providence Place Mall, which will do wonders for the workers that are inside the mall, but more importantly, our neighbors within downtown who can now have access to groceries that are actually within walking distance. And the next question, the city has sued fire truck manufacturers over an antitrust grounds. Is there anything else the city can or should be doing to reduce the cost of this equipment, such as looking at different kinds of vehicles or going to fewer custom features or anything else to reduce the size of that expenditure? Smiley replies, the other thing we have done and that we're going to continue to do is we are able to extend the life of these trucks pretty dramatically. We run them until they cannot run anymore. A year or two ago, we made a purchase of an older fire truck, which had significant life left on it. And then we end up using some of the old trucks for parts. Where are the old trucks? I think Providence is the only community in Rhode Island that has its own maintenance garage. And the city employees that work there are magicians in extending the useful life of some of this really expensive equipment. And it's done in such a way that's safe for our firefighters, but also helps save taxpayers significant monies. And Morales responds, he joined a lawsuit, and as mayor, I would similarly join that lawsuit as well. I believe it's important that we're holding monopolies actively accountable all across the board. Right now, we have a monopoly when it comes to our utility system with the Rhode Island Energy. I believe that the mayor of the capital city should help lead the fight around making sure that our neighbors are not being price gouged when it comes to their utilities. Right now, Rhode Island Energy has a profit margin of over 10%. In my time as a state representative, I have focused on legislation to cap what the profit margin could be for an essential utility service. And as mayor, I want to continue pursuing that fight because I think it's important we're taking action around all monopolies and especially those centered around public safety equipment. Next question. You both support building more subsidized affordable housing, but differ on the market rate housing. Do you believe that building more market rate housing, including units marked as luxury, lower rents and home prices, and raises them? Morales responds, I believe that a mayor's current approach around just solely building in order to get ourselves out of the housing crisis is insufficient. Providence has seen the development of over 1,000 new housing units over the last 4 years, yet rents have not dropped and instead have continued to increase. It's also worth noting that of the 1,000 plus housing units that have come online in the city of Providence, over 70% of them are at market rate or above, which essentially sends a message to so many working people and families that the new housing being built in our city is not designed for them. I believe we should have an approach centered around prioritizing affordability when it comes to all types of new development through the inclusionary zoning measures, but also going a step further and having the city of Providence actively purchase vacant lots in addition to empty buildings like the ones you may find on North Main Street, Smith Street, or Elmwood Avenue, in order to start entering public-private partnerships for the purpose of being able to build affordable rental units while also designing opportunities for pathways towards affordable home ownership. Very similar to what we saw back in the 90s when Stop Wasting Abandoned Properties was working closely with the City of Providence. And Smiley responds, first, we look at the root cause of our housing affordability crisis as a supply shortage. We have not kept pace with building historically, and we've had a lot of people move here, particularly during the pandemic. But then still post-pandemic, a lot of people moved to Providence. Right now, the vacancy rate is 3 or 4% in apartments. That is an imbalanced market. We're trying to get around 8%. So that's the metric we watch, apartment vacancy rates, because year over year increases to apartments are already slowing down. And it's directly related to vacancies. We're now, for the first time since really pre-pandemic, starting to see landlords offer incentives, like first month free and actually looking for tenants. That hasn't happened in a long time. That means we're on the right track. The rate of rent increases has slowed dramatically. Also, a data point that we're on the right track. We're not there yet, and I'm not satisfied until rents stabilize or even fall. And I've said many times, my goal is to have an experience like the cities in like Austin, Texas, where the rents actually fell 8% because they built so much more housing, such that there were vacancies and landlords started cutting rents. So that's not an academic exercise. That's a real experience in other communities. And that's where we need to go. This has been Nancy reading to you today from your Providence Journal. Have a wonderful day. Thanks for being here with me.
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6: Here's the forecast for the Boston and South Shore area on the Talking Information Center from the National Weather Service. For today, mostly sunny, temperatures near 80. Clear overnight, temperatures in the lower 60s. Wednesday, increasing clouds, temperatures in the lower 80s. The sun rose this morning at 6:03, setting at 7:30 this evening. 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
9: Hello, this is Jean at the Talking Information Center reading the Atlantic Magazine. The plan for today was to conclude an article I began reading last week. But it is a relatively short article, so I'm going to read it from the beginning. It comes from the books section of the August issue of The Atlantic. The title is Full Stop. What is punctuation even for? By Judith Shulevitz. I was a novice editor. He was an experienced writer. And the first article he turned in revealed a virtuosic command of comma placement. He opened with long, slow clauses, picked up speed with shorter ones, withheld all commas for a gloriously terse thesis statement, and then, crash, a mass casualty pileup of appositive phrases. Grammarians, I married him. Now our son is the family authority on punctuation. His expertise lies in using it in texts and on social media, where commas and periods go to die. Semicolons, too, decades after Kurt Vonnegut tried to banish them. First rule, do not use semicolons, he pronounced in 2005. All they do is show you've been to college. Exclamation points and emoji reign supreme. Does an emoji count as punctuation or rate as a paralinguistic element, that is, a relative of a wink or an eye roll? My son shrugs. Online punctuation is for torquing emotion, he told me, not for making yourself clear. The ultimate goal is not efficiency, but maximum attention, he says. Little marks can make big things happen, Florence Hasrat reminds us in her new book, On the Mark, From Periods to Interrobangs, How Punctuation Remade the World. Take the one-sentence Second Amendment, whose commas have been responsible for a great deal of trouble. A well-regulated militia, being necessary to the security of a free state, the right of the people to keep and bear arms shall not be infringed. Until the 21st century, all parts of the amendment were given equal weight regardless of commas, so that the gun rights granted in its second half were limited to the militias referred to in the first half. In 2008, however, Supreme Court Justice Antonin Scalia affirmed an unusual interpretation that used a comma to downplay the clause about militias, leaving the people with an individual right to bear arms. But the eminent originalist of all people failed to acknowledge an important historical fact. The version of the amendment on which Scalia based his reading, found in the National Archives, is only one among many. Each state ratified a different version of this amendment, Hazrat writes, some with two, some with three, and some with four commas. Punctuation was not standardized in the founders' time, so the best course of action, she says, is not to read too much into those commas. The rules of punctuation have been codified since then, but they have never stopped evolving. Indeed, thanks to the advent of technologies that have us typing more and more, the rules have been hyper-evolving. Marks do more than fit parts of a sentence together. They recreate the pace, emphasis, and tone of voice that we rely on to make our meaning plain when we talk in person or by phone. Now that we can react to a friend's needy text or an enemy's infuriating post in real time and with minimal reflection, we need reliable substitutes for extraverbal cues more than ever. But if online punctuation is about maximum attention rather than mutual comprehension and is mutating so rapidly, you have to wonder about the future of communication. In the beginning was the written word, and the word flowed into other words. Roughly 5,000 years ago, written language did not insert spaces between words. Then, slowly, graphic signposts emerged to make reading easier. Hazrat takes us through this history. Babylonians arranged words into boxes, creating proto-paragraphs. Old Assyrian and Old Persian put triangles between words. The demands of empire spurred invention. In the 2nd century BCE, the head librarian of the world's most ambitious collection of writings, the Library of Alexandria, hired linguists and scholars from far-flung lands, and, to help them read Greek, came up with a system of accents to guide pronunciation and dots to indicate pauses. Those dots were forgotten after the decline of Rome, but they appeared in different guises with the spread of monotheistic religions. The word of God demands proper punctuation. The printing press brought an explosion of published material, and soon the modern book was born, set in different typefaces and organized with many of the marks still used today. Renaissance humanists discovered the literary potential of punctuation, inventing nuanced marks such as the exclamation point, the semicolon, dashes, and parentheses. Little moons, the Dutch scholar Erasmus fondly called them. These new devices allowed sentences to ramble along twisty paths of thought, opening up new realms of the self. Ever since, poets and novelists have been developing punctuation into a high art, as Lee Clark Mitchell shows in Mark My Words, Profiles of Punctuation in Modern Literature, 2020. Emily Dickinson wielded dashes like a fencer in her poems, slicing phrases apart, creating islands of heightened meaning. The dashes were edited out after her death and not restored until 1955. Hazrat reports that Dickinson used dashes of different sizes and shapes, curving upward and downward and back on themselves, that modern typography still hasn't captured. Humbert Humbert, the narrator of Vladimir Nabokov's Lolita, directs 450 parenthetical asides to the reader, giving us all too intimate access to the thoughts of a floridly narcissistic pedophile. Pulling readers into a different dark world, the 2026 Pulitzer Prize winner for fiction Daniel Krauss's Angel Down never uses a single period. Set in the trenches of World War I, the novel careens from scene to scene, gasping with too many commas, Krauss has written, a sentence doomed to loop back on itself to form a terrible black wheel that sooner or later will drag each and every person to their grave. Today's online punctuation styles cycle in and out of fashion with manic speed. To digital natives, periods at the end of text messages signify passive aggressiveness. They're the texting equivalent of your mother calling your full name. The Gen Z language expert Adam Alexic, who goes by Etymology Nerd, explained in a 2024 TikTok. Except it's not that simple. My son and his friends do sometimes end texts with periods to convey faux disapproval. Correct punctuation itself is a signal of irony, he told me. That figures. Every generation has to come up with its own way of subverting norms. The quest to punctuate irony goes back to at least the late 16th century, when a printer proposed a backward-facing question mark. A scientist later suggested using the upside-down exclamation point. Nothing stuck. A 20th century French novelist suggested the Greek letter psi looked sort of like a pitchfork. It looked fittingly like an arrow in the air. Irony stings, Hazrat comments. Only the hashtag, which rose to prominence on Twitter, has had some staying power as an irony marker, a punchline, a self-deprecating remark. Hazrat worries that in our disembodied age, communication demands punctuation that can do more emotional labor than our current marks can handle. She has a point. Think of all the micro-adjustments we have to make as we go from texting family and friends to slacking colleagues to emailing to posting. But I think the problem with online punctuation is that it does too much, not too little. At any rate, my stabs at punctuating like someone in the know generally make me look silly. I'm not alone. A genre has materialized in which children critique parents' cringy misuse of marks. Madeline Cash in Granta puzzles over her mother's habit of ending innocuous statements with an ominous ellipsis. Okay, ... her mother writes when Cash says she's coming home to visit. Cash wonders, is she going to say more? Is my coming home for Christmas an imposition? My son sent me a viral 2025 TikTok in which a perky young man gives his parents a slide deck presentation on when to use the double exclamation point iMessage reaction, called the emphasis. He lays out three rules. His mother's emphases follow none of them. Hey, my emphases don't either. Why hadn't my son ever told me that? Because I'm resigned to old people using it wrong, he texted. Plus, he's not in the business of making me look cool. Anyway, the standard emoji and text reactions are becoming passé. His crowd uses an inexhaustible idiolect of personalized symbols, memes, memoji, customizable avatars, stickers, emoji made from random images and photographs, GIFs. My son sent me an example, a sticker of Dora the Explorer with a glowing third eye. She's lying on a pink pillow wearing a CPAP mask. The meaning was non-obvious, to say the least. He explained, Dora is achieving nirvana while plugged into a machine that delivers a steady flow of air, a metaphor for being connected to the internet. Oh, how did he know that? How could you not? He wrote. Dora's bliss was several levels of meta beyond my age group, but I guess that's as it should be. For now, I'll work on not putting periods at the end of my texts. Next, from the books section of last month's Atlantic Magazine, The Surprising Liberating History of Marriage. To find a future for the institution, Stephanie Kuntz turns to its wildly varying past. By Honor Jones. A few months ago, one of my best friends told me that she and her boyfriend had gotten engaged. Engaged? I thought. What for? She has two young kids and has never been married. He's older. They each have their own apartment. She seemed happy with the way things were. Congratulations, I said, because he's a good person and I love my friend. Then I asked where they were going to live, and she laughed in my face. Oh, we're not moving in together, she said. She'd assumed I would have known that. They might do it someday, sure. But for now, they can afford to keep paying for two homes, and she's prioritizing the children's stability and everyone's space and sanity. In a way, I was as surprised by my surprise as my friend was. It's not as if my life is normal. Recently, I picked my kids up at their father's place, and one of them ran over and hit me in the face with a big white pillow. When I turned the pillow over, I saw it was printed with a cute photograph of my ex-husband's girlfriend. Someone must have given it to him as a joke, and it was funny. My friends are divorced, separated, married, single mothers by accident, single mothers by choice. And yet the only radical thing I had assumed you would do to a marriage was to open it up and start taking dating app pics for your spouse. It had honestly never occurred to me that my friend could get married and not cohabit with her husband. I think Stephanie Kuntz would like my friend's story. For more than 30 years, Kuntz has been trying to convince Americans of three things. Our ideas about traditional marriage are holding many people back from getting and staying married. Also, our ideas about traditional marriage are incorrect. Also, there is no such thing as the traditional marriage. What would happen, she asks in her latest book, For Better and Worse, The Complicated Past and Challenging Future of Marriage, if we could get it through our skulls that the male breadwinner model of a marriage was the norm for only a short period in the 20th century, and that history is full of an astonishing variety of partnerships and forms of desire. Kuntz's hope is that learning how much marriage has changed over the centuries can liberate more people to imagine different kinds of marriages that might suit them better. Depending on the reader, her argument will scan as either modest or profound. We have more latitude in how to organize healthy, intimate relationships than most people realize. That is not to say she thinks anyone has to marry. The first sentence of For Better and Worse is, "This isn't a book about why you ought to marry." Nor does she think that marriage is necessarily doomed. It's simply no longer required when there are plenty of other ways to achieve economic security, political advancement, social respect, legal protections, and a loving partnership. This has contributed to a deep pessimism around marriage. But Kuntz points out that it is not altogether a bad thing for people to have higher standards for entering a marriage, and for them to know that if they want that marriage to last, they have to keep their partner happy. Kuntz is concerned, though, that many people who might benefit from marriage can't see themselves making a go of it. More than a quarter of American 40-year-olds have never been married. That's a record, and it's rising. Researchers at the University of Michigan have been asking high school seniors about marriage since the 1970s. In 1976, 84% of girls and 73% of boys said they expected to marry, according to one analysis of the data. By 2023, only 64% of girls said that, whereas about three-quarters of boys still expected to get married. Have so many young women turned against marriage itself, or only against a persistent 1950s vision of it, one that is no longer viable or desirable? At 81, Kuntz is now mostly retired from teaching American history, but she remains on the faculty of Evergreen State College and is the Director of Research and Public Education for the Council on Contemporary Families, a nonpartisan think tank that dove into the family values debates of the 1990s. Kuntz started going on television to deflate panic about high rates of divorce and single motherhood, and she has been a public figure ever since, promoting her view of marriage as protean rather than brittle. For Better and Worse continues that argument with a swift myth-dispelling survey of family arrangements down the centuries that focuses on periods when ideas about pair bonding and marriage shifted in significant ways. The Stone Age, not her specialty, goes by fast. We learn that women sometimes hunted big game and that child-rearing was a collective enterprise. Kuntz debunks pop evolutionary psych factoids such as that many women like stronger, older men because our Paleolithic ancestors needed mates who could support their offspring. In fact, food was hunted and served communally, excuse me, meaning that a brawny man's children got the same helpings as the kids of weaklings and dead men. Not so the filii nullius of pre-modern England and America. The illegitimate children of no one were brutally neglected, she writes, which helped ensure that young people complied with marriages arranged to maximize their family, weaklings and dead men. Not so the filii nullius of pre-modern England and America. The illegitimate children of no one were brutally neglected, she writes,

wives to share many of their cares and responsibilities. In 17th century England and colonial America, farm wives and fishwives contributed to the household budget. One account describes women hitting the alehouse on their way back from the market, ending the day with their heads full of wine and their purses full of coin. Both husbands and wives supplemented the family's income through the putting out system. Not what you think. At home, they stitched parts for leather shoes, twisted cotton into lace. But the rise of wage labor in the industrializing 18th century began to drive men and women apart. Husbands were out circulating in the marketplace, and wives were more confined to the home. Middle-class wives, at any rate, many single and poorer women had to keep showing up for their shifts at the factory spinning machine. Enter romance. Soon businessmen were swooning for love matches and stroking the silken hair of Victorian ladies too good for this mercenary world. At last, Kuntz arrives at the 1950s with the much mythologized male breadwinner family that, thanks to decades of sitcom reruns and boomer nostalgia for half-remembered childhoods, has deformed our understanding of the institution ever since. This speed date with history is Kuntz's seventh book. The book that earned her a wide audience, The Way We Never Were, American Families in the Nostalgia Trap, 1992, was more narrowly focused on the white, suburban, one-income families that became the archetype not just of the 50s, but of marriage itself. The single-earner nuclear families of that time weren't simply carried along on the broad backs of hardworking fathers, she argued. They were made possible by post-war government policies such as education benefits, job training, and cheap housing loans, and an economy that supported an unprecedented rise in wages. Many Americans benefited, which is one reason the upsides are better remembered than the downsides. More than half of two-parent black families lived in poverty in the 50s, and white resistance to integration sabotaged black people's efforts to participate in the American family dream. Even those who lived the dream didn't always enjoy it. As feminists soon made clear, much suffering was caused by stripping women of their wartime jobs and expecting them to be perfect wives and mothers. In 2015, Kuntz's Marriage, A History, How Love Conquered Marriage, was cited in the Supreme Court decision legalizing same-sex marriage. The book, published a decade earlier, traced the shift away from a vision of marriage as far too vital an economic and political institution to be left entirely to the free choice of the two individuals involved, and toward the idea of a love match, with the high hopes for lifelong fulfillment that such a love promises. Justice Anthony Kennedy drew on it in his opinion, endorsing the right of all to marry for love. But Kuntz didn't just take the win. She fact-checked the justice. Marriage, Kennedy wrote, had always promised nobility and dignity to all persons. Not so, Kuntz said. For thousands of years, marriage conferred nobility and dignity almost exclusively on the husband, who had a legal right to appropriate the property and earnings of his wife and children and forcibly impose his will upon them. Her belief that the decision was right didn't stop her from noting that both Kennedy's opinion and John Roberts's dissent, which argued that marriage always referred to the union of a man and a woman whose primary purpose was the stable upbringing of children, were at odds with historical reality. For better and worse, arrives at a moment when the sexes are more polarized, at least politically, than ever. Kuntz is trying to address two extremes, those who eject egalitarianism in favor of a romanticized past, and those who reject heterosexual marriage as inherently exploitative. She avoids culture war zeal, aiming to approach everyone with sympathy. In her earlier work, she went after unhealthy nostalgia. Here she acknowledges having been too dismissive of how fears of losing money and status can encourage fantasies of an idealized past. Psyches are a jumble of internalized messages and habitats that defy reason. Talk to any couple made up of two good people. Even those who want to change often struggle to do it.
Kuntz, incidentally, is

0: married, though she doesn't talk much about it in her books. Early in her career, she got engaged, but the wedding fell through, she once told the New York Times. It then turned out she was pregnant. She was a single parent for a dozen years until she reconnected with and married the man who'd been her college sweetheart. The writing of For Better and Worse was delayed by the birth of her first grandchild. The book is dedicated to him. For Better and Worse struck me as particularly generous toward young men. When Kuntz started studying the history of the family, she was focused on what women lost when they were denied access to the expanding economic and political rights that white men gained in the late 18th and early 19th centuries. Now she is more aware of what men lost when work pulled them away from the intimacies of family and community life. In the Victorian era, men wrote love letters expressing their longing and devotion. I cannot have a separate existence from you. I breathe by you. I live by you. Before his wedding to Alice Lee in 1880, the 21-year-old future Rough Rider and then virgin Teddy Roosevelt boasted in his diary, "Thank heaven I am absolutely pure. I can tell Alice everything I have ever done." But this more sensitive masculinity didn't much help men in a commercial world that rewarded strength and assertiveness, even ruthlessness. Women who depended on men for their livelihood began to prize those traits as well. The idea of the attraction of opposites took hold, and Kuntz quotes women worrying in their diaries and letters that potential suitors were too soulful, not masterful enough. For many, Kuntz writes, the ideal man was powerful, stoical, and forceful. Kuntz has sometimes asked students to read those Victorian men's letters aloud. Most boys can't handle it. They get sarcastic, distancing themselves from the emotion. Some even blush. What's wrong with these supposedly enlightened modern guys? One explanation is that we've come to think of being a man as the opposite of being a woman. This might seem natural, but Kuntz observes that manhood was once counterposed more against childhood than womanhood. Maturity was what turned a boy into a man, the development of self-control and judgment, not aggressiveness. Understanding the tangle of value traits, she confesses, has made her a bit more forgiving of mansplaining than some of her friends, and more optimistic that partnerships between men and women can evolve. Yet the old idea that men and women should inhabit separate spheres still distorts relationships today, Kuntz writes. Couples are especially plagued by the expectation that women will be responsible for the invisible labor of managing people's needs and emotions. And many women are really sick of doing most of the dishes. It's notable that the major decline in marriage expectations in the survey of high school seniors occurred only among the girls. It's also notable that most divorces are initiated by women. Kuntz's obvious advice, always worth repeating, is that men and women share their burdens. Plenty of same-sex couples squabble over chores too, of course, but they're less trapped by gender roles. Couples with egalitarian arrangements of household labor and childcare report increases in their levels of love over time, she says. Couples with more traditional divisions of labor report the reverse. Well into the 2010s, magazines were arguing that women were actually turned off when their husbands did more feminine chores, but that was based on a study of people who were interviewed in the early 90s. Recent research finds that egalitarian couples report good sex and more of it. At times, the book gave me the feeling that marriage could be saved in two ways: by women freeing themselves of outdated assumptions, imagining radical new forms of marriage, and by having the resources to enact them, or by men rinsing out their cups more often. But I did find it helpful to encounter familiar compulsions in their historical context. For instance, do so many women feel pressure to keep a clean house because they're innately neat? Perhaps, Kuntz writes, their need to tidy is a holdover from the new class aspirations that turned female domesticity into a status symbol during the late 18th and early 19th centuries. And I was comforted to be reminded that instead of blaming one another so much for never marrying or for marrying the wrong person, we could acknowledge how much we are responding to circumstances beyond our control. Financial stresses, a lack of social supports, habits inherited from centuries past. In that sense, history can cut us some slack. Still, every marriage, however it's shaped by the marriages before it, is its own mystery, or rather dense with many mysteries. The gestures made and missed, the sink and the compost, the closeness, the glances, the jokes, the bodies, the in-laws, the children, the mornings, the years. At one point in Don DeLillo's The Names, a character who is trying to win back his wife thinks that marriage is something we make from available materials. In this sense, it's improvised, almost offhand. Maybe this is why we know so little about it. It's too inspired and quicksilver a thing to be clearly understood. Two people make a blur. After going through a divorce, I can't imagine getting married a second time. If marriage once offered stability, it now seems an extraordinary risk. Kuntz compares it, both accurately and unappealingly, to a high-stakes real estate deal with feelings as well as finances on the line. Also, no one has asked me lately. But according to Kuntz, I'm in the minority. Two-thirds of people who divorce go on to remarry. Maybe for some, the risk is part of the appeal. After my friend came back from the courthouse, I asked her why she did it. Romance, she told me, and fun. And then she used the word propriety. But she made it sound almost dirty, as if monogamous marriage were a hot new kink they'd discovered. In the end, she said she couldn't quite explain it. There was just something special about merging into someone else. A blur. Also from the July issue of The Atlantic, Nathaniel Hawthorne's American Horror Story. The author wrote a tale that challenged the nation's founding myths. Then it disappeared. By John Swansburg. In January 1836, Nathaniel Hawthorne moved from Salem to Boston to assume the editorship of the American Magazine of Useful and Entertaining Knowledge. It wasn't a typical editorial arrangement. Hawthorne would not manage a staff of writers or make assignments to a network of correspondents. The lean budget required him to rely entirely on a single contributor, himself. The issues that Hawthorne produced are, in fact, full of useful and entertaining knowledge. He published essays on John C. Calhoun, modern Jewish Passover, and the history of hats. Some of these he composed. Others he digested or simply aggregated from books or other magazines. Longer articles were punctuated with shorter curiosities, a new medical explanation for snoring, how to ascertain the height of a mountain using only a thermometer, the spontaneous combustion of a math professor, what the plague smelled like, mellow apples, some said, Mayflowers, said others. To read these issues today is to marvel at Hawthorne's ability to fill so many pages, even if some articles have aged better than others. Snoring, it turns out, is not caused by poor circulation. But the work was running him ragged. Desperate for help, Hawthorne pressed his sister Elizabeth into service. "Concoct, concoct, concoct," he implored her in a letter. "I make nothing of writing a history or biography before dinner. Do you the same?" Elizabeth submitted a profile of Alexander Hamilton and sundry other items, but the job still proved too demanding. In late summer, an exhausted Hawthorne resigned his post and retreated to Salem. Hawthorne was 32 and beginning to lose hope that he could make a living as a writer. In a letter to his other sister, he pegged his net worth at precisely 34 cents. The problem was the wages, not the work. In an astonishing burst of creativity, he had already written and published the short fiction that, together with The Scarlet Letter of 1850, would eventually establish him as the preeminent writer of the American Renaissance. Dark parables such as young Goodman Brown, the minister's black veil, and Roger Malvin's burial. He had also published, anonymously, a story called My Kinsman, Major Molyneux. Even by Hawthorne standards, it is an ominous, ambiguous tale. A young man named Robin leaves the countryside to seek his fortune in the city, hoping that a well-connected relative will set him up in business. It is also an allegory of the American founding. Over the course of one phantasmagoric evening, Robin witnesses events that prefigure the Revolutionary War. But far from celebrating or sanctifying the throwing off of English rule, the story's shocking ending portrays the patriots as a fiendish mob and casts doubt on the bedrock American faith and prosperity. Throughout his career, Hawthorne packaged and repackaged his short stories and sketches, hoping to earn some much-needed income. In 1837, he published Twice Told Tales. In 1846, he published Mosses from an Old Manse, the collection that left Herman Melville in awe of his friend's great power of blackness. For reasons we can only guess at, Hawthorne declined to include My Kinsman Major Molyneux in either volume. Perhaps he worried that its portrait of American history was simply too black to have anything like mass-market appeal. Only after the success of The Scarlet Letter did he finally put his name to it, selecting it as the final story in his final collection, 1851's The Snow Image. Unlike Melville's, Hawthorne's genius was appreciated in his lifetime. Yet My Kinsman Major Molyneux languished for a century before being discovered by scholars. Its great early champion was the British critic Q.D. Leavis. In an influential 1951 essay, she wrote that Hawthorne had never surpassed the story in dramatic power, in control of tone, pace, and tension, and in something more wonderful, the creation of a suspension between the fullest consciousness of meaning and the emotional incoherence of dreaming. Another critic, remarking on the tale's long road to recognition, wrote, "For 100 years the story lay dormant, the sleeping beauty of the American canon, until kissed by an English queen." Literary scholars have been working overtime to interpret the story ever since, yet outside the academy it remains undeservedly obscure. This semi-quincentennial summer is a good time to get to know it. Hawthorne may have been inspired to write it by the 1826 celebration of the American Jubilee, which was marked by veneration of the founding fathers and rosy myth-making about the Revolution. Hawthorne was more inclined to be haunted by history. The descendant of a hanging judge in the Salem witch trials, he was suspicious of certitude and wary of hysteria. His allegory of the conflict does not turn away from its violence or its darker implications. It offers no certainties. The story is set on a midsummer night sometime around 1730. Robin, our hero, is the son of a country clergyman. He has come to the city, although never named, it's clearly Boston, to find Major Molyneux, his father's cousin. Molyneux, a man of wealth and status in the colonial government and without a son of his own, has hinted that he is willing to set Robin up in business. First, though, this aspiring Nepo baby needs to find him. Robin doesn't have his kinsman's address. Each denizen Robin stops to ask for help claims no knowledge of the major and responds with disdain or worse. An old man nursing a sepulchral cough threatens to put Robin in the stocks for having accosted him in the street. An obsequious innkeeper, upon hearing the Molyneux name, turns inhospitable, darkly noting Robin's resemblance to a runaway indentured servant. Only a young woman in a scarlet petticoat proves more obliging. But when the night watchman interrupts their conversation, her motive is revealed. She intended to turn young Robin into a John. With each encounter, the mystery of Molyneux's whereabouts mounts, though the sense of foreboding is cut by the comedy of our hero's haplessness. Robin is a country mouse, unaccustomed to the manners of the city, yet the narrator repeatedly describes him as a shrewd Ruth. typically right before Robin does something entirely lacking in shrewdness. When the fellow with the cough refuses to help him, Robin decides it is the old man, not himself, who is the Yankee bumpkin. "This is some country representative," was his conclusion, "who has never seen the inside of my kinsman's door and lacks the breeding to answer a stranger civilly." As the night wears on, Robin begins to doubt that he will ever find Molyneux, and the reader starts to wonder as well. Robin now stops a bulky stranger muffled in a cloak and demands to know where he can find his kinsman. The man removes his muffler to reveal a face painted half in red and half in black. The effect was as if two individual devils, a fiend of fire and a fiend of darkness, had united themselves to form this infernal visage. It is this demonic figure who at last offers Robin an answer to his question, though a cryptic one. "Watch here an hour, and Major Molyneux will pass by." As he waits, Robin slips into disorienting reverie, imagining his family at home on the farm. "Am I here or there?" he wonders. But he is soon brought back to reality. The same party-colored man has returned at the head of a howling mob, parading through the streets a member of the colonial government, Major Molyneux. He has been tarred and feathered, an antique torture that may sound cartoonish to contemporary ears, but that Hawthorne describes in all of its horror. Quote, "His face was pale as death and far more ghastly. The broad forehead was contracted in his agony so that his eyebrows formed one grizzled line. His eyes were red and wild, and the foam hung white upon his quivering lip. His whole frame was agitated by a quick and continual tremor, which his pride strove to quell, even in those circumstances of overwhelming humiliation." Close quote. This image of a broken man would have made for a terrifying denouement. But Hawthorne conjures another unnerving transformation. As Molyneux passes by, Robin recognizes his kinsman and hears the cruel laughter of the mob. Rather than shrink from it, he joins the frenzy. The contagion was spreading among the multitude, when all at once it seized upon Robin, and he sent forth a shout of laughter that echoed through the street. Every man shook his sides, every man emptied his lungs, but Robin's shout was the loudest there. A few years after departing the American Magazine of Useful and Entertaining Knowledge, still struggling to make a career of writing, Hawthorne tried his hand at a different kind of project, a children's book. In Grandfather's Chair, an old man recounts stories from American history through the experiences of his trusty oaken chair, which has seen it all. Hawthorne mostly succeeds at keeping the blackness in check in this foray into YA, but after Grandfather describes the Boston Massacre, one of the boys who has been listening to the tale speaks up. "The Revolution," observed Lawrence, who had said little during the evening, "was not such a calm, majestic movement as I supposed. I do not love to hear of mobs and broils in the street. These things were unworthy of the people when they had such a great object to accomplish." The reader of My Kinsman Major Molyneux can be forgiven for having a similar response. We are accustomed to viewing the Sons of Liberty as defiant and resourceful, and their rebellion against English tyranny as virtuous. Here, the stand-ins for the patriots are presented as ghouls, and the Tory is granted poignant nobility. On they went, like fiends that throng in mockery around some dead potentate, mighty no more, but majestic still in his agony. On they went, in counterfeited pomp, in senseless uproar, in frenzied merriment, trampling all on an old man's heart. Consider as well that Hawthorne has set his allegory not at the old North Bridge or on Bunker Hill, but decades before the War for Independence. As Michael J. Colocorsio writes in The Province of Piety, the definitive account of Hawthorne's early tales, Hawthorne is studying the majestic revolution in terms of a minor outbreak of provincial unruliness, a mob scene. Its victim is also a substitute, a man of rank, but a mere representative of the colonial government, seemingly made to suffer for the sins, a new tax on molasses, on sugar, of the crown, of the king or the crown governor. Hawthorne wasn't a monarchist. He was a lifelong Democrat who was rewarded for his loyalty to the party with patronage positions in the custom houses of Boston and Salem, jobs that supported him when his writing could not. Later, he wrote a campaign biography for the feckless Franklin Pierce, a friend from Bowdoin College. When Pierce took office, Hawthorne was given a posting as consul to Liverpool. His notebooks from the years that he and his wife Sophia spent in that damp industrial port suggest a man who was at best ambivalent about the English way of life. But the author of My Kinsman, Major Molyneux, is clearly suspicious of the mythology that has hardened around the Revolution by the year of Jubilee. He seems to worry that a political philosophy intended to empower the people might inadvertently unleash the populist energies of the mob. Once unleashed, as a native of Salem would surely understand, that contagion can be hard to contain. Good Robin, exposed to the Führer, looks upon his kinsman's torture and betrays him with a laugh. Hawthorne's tale is not just an allegory of the Revolution. It is also one of early American literature's great coming-of-age stories, and its account of Robin's initiation into the complexities of adult life carries its own ambiguities and its own critique of a dearly held myth. One frigid afternoon this spring, I walked past blocks of storefronts filled with witch kitsch to the stately home of the Salem Athenaeum. Hawthorne was a member, and the library has preserved the records of the books he checked out. On display in a vitrine was a volume of General Zoology or Systematic Natural History, opened to a color plate depicting a coiled, fasciated boa. The 1802 book makes a cameo in his story, Egotism or the Bosom Serpent, in which a man is possessed by a snake. A librarian had pulled for me Memoirs of the Life and Writing of Benjamin Franklin, written by himself. Hawthorne consulted it in 1828, when he would have been composing My Kinsman, Major Molyneux. I half hoped that he had defaced the Athenaeum copy with some margin notes. No such luck. But the text itself was proof enough that Hawthorne had Franklin's own famous coming-of-age story in mind as he wrote. The scholar Julian Smith was the first to list the many parallels between Robin's arrival in Boston and Franklin's in Philadelphia. Each leaves his father's house to go to a strange city in search of advancement. Each arrives in this strange city by boat. Each is embarrassed about his lack of money. Robin is all but accused of being a runaway servant. Franklin had indeed broken his indenture to his older brother. He, too, seeks the assistance of a well-placed benefactor. The governor of Pennsylvania has offered letters of introduction and credit, establishing him in the printing business. But the promises prove empty. Instead, Franklin will rise by virtue of hard work and actual shrewdness. In his memoirs, he stresses his most awkward, ridiculous appearance upon landing in Philadelphia. Like Robin, he arrives in shabby attire, his meager possessions stuffed into his pockets, in order that the reader might compare such unlikely beginnings with the figure I have since made there. Franklin's account of his rise from poverty to prominence is the foundational text in the American myth of the self-made man, which holds that wealth and status are the products of diligence, not advantages inherited from a rich relative. Ostensibly, Robin learns the Franklin lesson. At the story's conclusion, he asks a city dweller who has stood by him during the awful procession, the first man to show him kindness all evening, to direct him back to the ferry. Deprived of his meal ticket, Robin sees no reason to remain in the city, but the man won't permit him to leave. "No, my good friend Robin, not tonight at least," said the gentleman. "Some few days hence, if you wish, I will speed you on your journey. Or if you prefer to remain with us, perhaps, as you are a shrewd youth, you may rise in the world without the help of your kinsman, Major Molyneux." The Robin of the story's end is shrewder than the boy who arrived in the city hours before. Pardon me. The mob he met in the moonlit street included, notably, all of the characters Robin had encountered earlier in the evening: the man with the sepulchral cough, the innkeeper, the whore, even the party-colored man, first glimpsed at a tavern, holding whispered conversation with a group of ill-dressed associates. Out in the wider world, Robin has learned that adults can conspire and deceive, that they can wear two faces. Yet Robin's story has a grimmer aspect than Franklin's. In place of an optimistic fable, we get a psychologically astute account of a young man's loss of innocence, complete with a startling act of Oedipal violence, Robin's participation in the ruin of the man who was to be his surrogate father. By the end of the ordeal, Robin looks more defeated than wise. His cheek was somewhat pale, and his eye not quite as lively as in the earlier part of the evening. The good gentleman has told Robin that he can rise in the world without the help of his kinsmen. But the tale ends there, his future far from assured. Young Hawthorne may have had his doubts that hard work will necessarily be rewarded. Hawthorne's contrarian streak didn't always serve him well. In May 1862, he submitted to James T. Fields, the editor of this magazine, a Civil War dispatch reported from Washington, Harper's Ferry, and the Tidewater. Hawthorne was an unlikely war correspondent. His reflexive suspicion of causes left him more dismayed than energized by the nascent conflict. Although he was an old friend of Henry Wadsworth Longfellow's and well acquainted with other founders of the Atlantic, he did not share their passion for abolition. Hawthorne's sardonic essay described the war not as a divinely sanctioned liberation, as it had been deemed in Battle Hymn of the Republic, but as a grand folly. He writes witheringly of John Brown. Nobody was ever more justly hanged, and sympathetically of the Confederate prisoners of war, and likens the Monitor, the Union's mighty ironclad, to a gigantic rat trap. His condescending description of contrabands, fugitive slaves seeking emancipation behind Union lines, suggests another reason for his lack of abolitionist zeal. He clearly views black people as an inferior race. Fields asked Hawthorne to excise some of the more offending passages, including an irreverent account of his meeting with Uncle Abe. The author acquiesced, though grudgingly. What a terrible thing it is to try to let off a little bit of truth into this miserable humbug of a world. The article, chiefly about war matters, nevertheless scandalized Atlantic readers. In this instance, the Hawthorne biographer Edwin Haviland Miller writes, his familiar ambivalence afforded him a kind of cowardly protection and freedom from commitment, his seesawing and evasiveness pleasing no one. Hawthorne's unsentimental view of the Revolutionary War, as expressed in My Kinsman Major Molyneux, has aged better. Lately, historians have come around to the story's portrait of the conflict as marked by internecine mayhem. Nothing done since by historian or novelist so concisely conveys the internal essence of the Revolution, Alan Taylor writes in American Revolutions. Hawthorne recognized that the struggle was our first civil war, rife with divisions, violence, and destruction. This is not a perspective likely to be on display in any official 250th celebrations. The current administration is engaged in an effort to bowdlerize American history, stripping away complexity in favor of easy myth and hagiography, not to mention the attempt to whitewash more recent events. The president insists that the insurrectionists who stormed the Capitol on January 6, 2021, including one man, the notorious QAnon shaman in party-colored face paint, were patriots. The point of picking up Hawthorne's confounding story isn't to recast the American Revolution as little more than a provincial riot. It is to heed Hawthorne's warning about political passion giving way to hysteria, and to recall the hard lesson that shrewd Robin learns: the adult world can be deceptive, disorienting, disturbing. Melville left only a single notation in the margins of his copy of My Kinsman Major Molyneux, a checkmark beside a line I'd read past too quickly. It compares moonlight to the human imagination in its power to invest a beautiful strangeness in familiar objects. This, perhaps, is the best reason to wander the crooked streets of Hawthorne's Boston to see America's too familiar origin story in a strange new light. And here's a very short piece called The First 18 Months, a cabinet meeting with my son, who is exactly as old as the current administration, by Alexandra Petrie. Sir, I love you. Thank you for including me in this meeting to talk about all the wonderful things you've accomplished since January 2025. What a big, beautiful man you are, the greatest fellow in the whole world. You're so alert, and you can walk. Wow. When grown men see you, they weep, and they are right to do so. Look at those toes. Your hair looks great. It is the right amount. If you were playing golf and you wanted to just put the ball in the hole with your hand, I don't think any of us would stop you. And that face. That face should be on Mount Rushmore, or the Department of Labor, at the very least. I love how you like to watch a parade and clap. Maybe we can do that for your birthday. Please give me back my phone. I think you are calling Europe, and that will not make anything better. I love what a priority gas emissions are for you and how you smile afterward. I like how when you use a pen, you make a big squiggle. I also like how sometimes you make up a word and then we all use it because we want you to know how smart we think you are. I loved when you correctly pointed out a squirrel. I said that you were a genius earlier. You responded by throwing some ketchup on the floor, and I was honored just to be in your presence when that happened. Hey, who turned on the TV? Let's turn that off. Let's put on that playlist you like instead. I love how much you love Andrew Lloyd Webber, and how when you hear YMCA, you do a movement that you consider to be a form of dance. Please don't touch that button. That button will mess a lot of things up. Please stop typing gibberish. I'm trying to finish this column. I love you very much, but anytime you write something, it creates work for me. Hey, look at this nice world. Do you see how nice it is? Hamburgers exist. I know you are fond of those. And hats. You love a hat. But there are so many wonderful things you have never seen. Things I want to show you. Things I want you to care about and not break. I don't know how to make you love the parts of the world that I love, but oh, I wish I could. And by the way, your fingers are perfect. Just the right size for a man your age. And that concludes this week's reading from The Atlantic Magazine. My name is Jean, and it's been my pleasure to read for you.
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2: Here's the forecast for the Boston and South Shore area on the Talking Information Center from the National Weather Service. For today, mostly sunny, temperatures near 80. Clear overnight, temperatures in the lower 60s. Wednesday, increasing clouds, temperatures in the lower 80s. The sun rose this morning at 6:03, setting at 7:30 this evening. 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
9: 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And Framingham.
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11: Good morning. This is Molly reading from Marshfield, Massachusetts, the radio station Talking Information. And this morning I am going to be reading a variety of articles from the National Review from the week of July 2026. A little bit late, but that's okay. And the date is August 19th. Here we go. First article is The Week. All right. Topic is, yes, Virginia, there is a state constitution. The United States and Iran are in diplomatic limbo as the war in the Middle East stretches on. Since President Donald Trump declared a ceasefire on April 7th, U.S. forces have stopped bombing, but whatever is left of the Iranian regime has kept its chokehold on the Strait of Hormuz. Around 1,600 ships carrying fuel and fertilizer supplies that the world desperately needs are trapped in the Persian Gulf. Shortages are developing in Europe and Asia, and sharply higher gasoline prices are squeezing Americans. Trump has made repeated attempts, but has been unable to negotiate the reopening of the strait. It is unclear with whom he is even negotiating. Iran's political leadership and the Islamic Revolutionary Guard Corps send conflicting messages, and no one knows who controls the forces that are attacking tankers. Project Freedom, a military operation to guide ships through the strait, was called off within 48 hours. It remains an open question whether America can break Iran's grip on the global economy at a price the president is willing to pay. A gunman attempted to breach security at the White House Correspondents' Dinner and assassinate Trump. This was at least the third major attempt on the president's life. Thankfully, the shooter was quickly subdued by Secret Service agents. In his manifesto, sent to family members shortly before his attempted attack, he wrote, "I am no longer willing to permit a pedophile, rapist, and traitor to coat my hands with his crimes." He posted more than 1,000 times on the social media site Blue Sky, used almost exclusively by progressives. While after many great details about the shooter and his worldview had been reported, former President Barack Obama posted on social media, "Although we don't have the details about the motives behind last night's shooting at the White House Correspondents' Dinner, it's incumbent upon all of us to reject the idea that violence has any place in our democracy." The later half of that statement is noble. The first half is a transparent attempt to obscure the fact that the shooter's hatred of Trump is par for the course among the progressive grassroots. This doesn't mean that harsh criticism of the president is off limits, but the left, as Noah Rothman details in this issue, has a predilection for violence that it is unwilling to acknowledge, let alone confront. 2 days before the dinner on his ABC late night show, Jimmy Kimmel said that Melania Trump had a glow like an expectant widow. Given that President Trump had already survived two assassination attempts, the joke was tasteless at the time. It sounded even worse after the third. In a rare statement, the understandably shaken First Lady condemned Kimmel and urged ABC to take a stand. The president himself was more emphatic in calling for Kimmel to be fired immediately. The Federal Communications Commission is preparing to revoke Disney's broadcast license following the joke. That's preposterous. It is perfectly reasonable to argue that left-wing voices should tamp down rhetoric that plays a role in convincing mentally unstable fanatics that violence is the only solution to what ails the nation. But to point the finger at Kimmel is to follow the same path by which Bill Clinton tried to blame conservative talk radio for the Oklahoma City bombing. While the FCC can theoretically exert significant authority over broadcast media in the name of public interest, that is an argument for abolishing the agency and not for wielding its power more bluntly. Kimmel's career should end because he is painfully unfunny, not because he has angered the government. It's no secret that Trump has fought for the outset of his second term, a face-to-face summit in Beijing with China's Xi Jinping. At the top of his agenda has been his dissatisfaction with the Sino-American trade regime. But the meeting, which was initially slated to take place in April, had to be postponed while the war with Iran was ongoing. They are meeting in May, even though the war continues. Our hope is that Trump will persuade the CCP to release Hong Kong dissident Jimmy Lai. Reportedly, though, Trump has a new agenda item atop his list, resolving the war with Iran to his satisfaction. He seeks to enlist Xi to that end, thereby handing the Chinese Communist Party an imprudent amount of influence over American strategic affairs. Xi's regime played a leading role in negotiating a thaw in relations between Iran and Saudi Arabia in 2023, and he will doubtless take the opportunity to augment China's influence in the Middle East. Why Trump would conclude that Beijing has America's best interests in mind is anyone's guess. Secretary of State Marco Rubio went to the Vatican to meet with Pope Leo XIV following the latter's criticism of the Iran war and Trump's consequent labeling of him as weak on crime and amenable to Iran's having nuclear weapons. This time, everyone was diplomatic. Rubio called the meeting very cordial and very positive, and a Rubio spokesman referred to the duo's shared commitment to promoting peace and human dignity. This fight was wholly unnecessary. Trump could have taken papal criticism in stride, as both Presidents Bush did during the Mideast wars. For now, at least, another fragile ceasefire has been brokered. The Department of Justice indicted former FBI Director James Comey for a social media post of a photo of shells arranged in the pattern of the numbers 86 and 47. The post was juvenile, the indictment embarrassing. While 86 can be construed to mean kill in criminal slang, it is also used to mean to dispose of something. And 8647 has become a popular progressive shorthand for getting rid of the 47th president. Posting an image of it to express anti-Trump sentiment is protected speech. Besides, Comey quickly deleted the post, claiming that he didn't realize its potentially violent connotation. When right-wing commentator Jack Posobiec posted 8646, on social media during the Biden years. He was not, as he should not have been, investigated or indicted. Selective enforcement against someone Trump loathes could by itself be a basis for dismissal. The indictment also comes after Trump's previous failed attempt to prosecute Comey on separate grounds. Less than a month after Trump sacked Attorney General Pam Bondi, complaining that she wasn't prosecuting enough of his political opponents, the new acting AG, Todd Blanche, is, to his shame, trying harder to cater to Trump's lawless desires. The sooner this case is tossed and this sorry episode forgotten, the better. In 2020, the idea that destruction of property cannot be considered violence was all the rage on the left. Property can be replaced, after all. And insurance will probably cover the losses meted out by the mob. That was easy for well-heeled liberals to say when the destruction was generally confined to urban neighborhoods as they did not frequent. It might be harder now that we know that much of Los Angeles was put to the torch by an anti-capitalist vigilante. At least, that's what prosecutors allege. According to federal prosecutors, 30-year-old Jonathan Rindernecht ignited the January 2025 Pacific Palisades blaze, in which 12 people died and 16,000 structures burned because he was angry at the rich. He was inspired by Luigi Mangione, alleged murderer of United Healthcare CEO Brian Thompson. These acts of anti-capitalist violence coincide with rising incidents of violence against AI technologists, in which entrepreneurs like OpenAI's Sam Altman and lawmakers who approve of the construction of new data centers have been targeted in attempted shootings and arson attacks. Left-wing hysteria is often ridiculous, but the accumulating consequences can be deadly serious. Governor Janet Mills dropped out of Maine's Senate primary, effectively yielding the Democratic nomination to radical upstart Graham Plattner. An activist, Marine veteran, and oyster farmer, Plattner was barely known when he launched his campaign last August. He garnered national attention when it was revealed that he had a Nazi symbol tattooed on his chest. Plattner claimed to be ignorant of its origins, but he had dabbled in anti-Semitism elsewhere. He supports a wealth tax, single-payer health care, and packing the Supreme Court. And his candidacy may be a sign of things to come. It's a mistake to assume that by nominating Plattner, Democrats are necessarily throwing away a Senate seat. Mills, a 78-year-old with a poor record as governor, wasn't obviously a stronger general election candidate. The reality is that wave elections, which Republicans could be facing this year, often sweep in candidates once thought unelectable. Sometimes such candidates channel an anti-incumbent mood better than more generic figures do. Republicans can at least take comfort in the fact that their opponents are offering plenty of negative ad fodder. The Department of Justice dropped its criminal investigations into Federal Reserve Chairman Jerome Powell. The investigation, transparently designed to pressure Powell into cutting interest rates, ostensibly concerned alleged financial mismanagement of the central bank's office renovations. Powell's term is up in May, and Trump nominated Kevin Warsh as the new Fed chairman. The end of the investigation against Powell was crucial to Warsh's confirmation, as Republican Senator Tom Tillis had said he would vote for Warsh until the bogus probe. Tillis had said he would not vote for Warsh until the bogus probe was resolved. Powell has said he will continue as a Fed official after his chairmanship ends, an unusual but legal move and a hedge against Trump's vindictively reopening the case. For decades, the Southern Poverty Law Center has represented has represented progressive activism at its worst, retailing preposterously wide-ranging public blacklists of organizations designated as hate groups, collaborating hand in glove with the mainstream media and, until recently, the federal government, and raising millions of dollars to support the nominal goal of fighting white supremacy. Its work appears to have included funding white supremacy, too. The Department of Justice has indicted the SPLC on 11 counts of wire fraud, false statements to a bank, and conspiracy to commit money laundering. For years, the SPLC has been, by its own admission, secretly funding informants in racist groups around the country. The indictment outlines more than $3 million allegedly dispersed to white supremacists, including an imperial wizard of the Ku Klux Klan from 2015 to 2023. Since high-level positions in tiny extremist groups aren't ordinarily lucrative, any amount of money handed to these individuals could have kept them in the racism racket, and some got hundreds of thousands of dollars. One organizer funded by the SPLC to the tune of $270,000 helped plan the notorious Unite the Right rally in Charlottesville, Virginia in 2017. This doesn't make Charlottesville an op, but it is highly embarrassing to the SPLC and maybe criminal as well. Trump's new nominee for Surgeon General, Nicole Safier, has, unlike the administration's previous nominees, an impressive background. She is the director of breast imaging at MSK Monmouth in New Jersey, a branch of Memorial Sloan Kettering Cancer Center in Manhattan. Inevitably, it seems these days, she also hosts a wellness podcast and is a contributor to Fox News. Confirmation hearings will include scrutiny of her attitudes toward the pandemic. She offered some welcome criticism of the government's coercive response and rejected one-size-fits-all vaccine mandates and childhood vaccines. She is no anti-vaxxer. She seems more concerned about timing than anything else. Her opinions against vaping and nicotine pouches reveal plenty of Puritanism, but no appreciation of their benefits. Given that this view is in line with what passes for thinking in Washington's medical bureaucracy, it will do her nomination no harm. The U.S. Court of International Trade ruled that Trump's universal 10% tariff is illegal. Trump implemented the flat duty after the Supreme Court struck down his prior and endlessly mutable tariff regime, which the president attempted to implement using the International Emergency Economic Power Act, a law that never mentions tariffs. He turned instead to Section 122 of the 1974 Trade Act, which allows the executive to impose temporary duties of up to 15% to deal with large and serious United States balance of payments deficits. But America suffers from no such deficit. Balance of payments deficits are mathematically impossible under the free-floating exchange rates that we have had for decades. By ruling against the tariffs, the court affirmed that presidents cannot invent their own reality to unlock additional powers. The administration is appealing the decision. Judges keep giving Trump an off-ramp from his unpopular and costly protectionism, which he keeps refusing to take. At a time of strained Anglo-American relations, it was good that King Charles III's state visit to the United States went well. Trump called Charles the greatest king at a White House farewell. In a carefully crafted speech to Congress, Charles affirmed the importance of the Anglo-American friendship. He spoke with charm and humor, mentioning that ours is a partnership born out of dispute, before adding that it is no less strong for it. In a striking passage, Charles emphasized that this partnership, rooted in a shared intellectual heritage stretching back over the centuries, is historically unique. He is correct. The bond between Britain and America is too valuable to be overturned by a passing squall. As a gesture of friendship, Trump lifted his tariffs on imported Scotch whiskey. This was a welcome move. And yet, on the 250th anniversary of the War of Independence, it was made as a favor, which smacked more of the losing than of the winning George. Ultra-budget carrier Spirit Airlines has ceased operations. Elevated jet fuel costs because of the war in Iran contributed to its collapse, but Spirit had been struggling for the winning George. Ultra-budget carrier Spirit Airlines has ceased operations. Elevated jet fuel costs because of the war in Iran.

Lena Khan, killed the idea on the grounds that it would harm competition. By denying the merger, however, the government severed Spirit's lifeline, resulting in an airline industry with one less competitor. The Trump administration nearly compounded this mistake by considering a bailout of Spirit in exchange for an equity stake. Fortunately, the deal fell apart once the president realized it would be a terrible investment. Government should not kill struggling companies, nor should it rescue them. Blue state prosecutors have made an industry out of harassing pregnancy resource centers that offer alternatives to abortion. In First Choice Women's Resource Centers versus Platkin, the Supreme Court held unanimously that the targets of subpoenas can challenge them in federal court rather than wait for changes or sanctions for noncompliance. Justice Neil Gorsuch's opinion for the court ruled that a First Amendment injury was shown simply by the fact that a subpoena from New Jersey's attorney general would deter donors from associating with a crisis pregnancy center. At argument, New Jersey's lawyer admitted that the state had received no complaints about the center's behavior before going after it. Responding to New Jersey's attorney general's argument that the investigation targeted only some of the center's methods for raising money, Gorsuch quipped, "A government that takes three limbs but spares the last imposes an injury all the same." The abortion pill is back at the Supreme Court. 2 years ago, the court threw out challenges to the Food and Drug Administration's approval of the pill and to successive Democratic administration's rules that watered down safeguards for dispensing it, on the grounds that pro-life doctors lack standing to sue. Now, Louisiana is more narrowly challenging the Biden FDA's 2023 decision to eliminate in-person doctor visits as a requirement for obtaining the pill, noting that the state's Medicaid program spent $92,000 in 2025 on emergency care for women who had complications caused by out-of-state supplied mifepristone. The Trump FDA admits its Biden-era predecessor adopted the 2023 rule without studying its impact. Yet the Trump administration, eager to extricate itself from abortion issues, says the old rule should remain in place during an indefinite study period. The Fifth Circuit Court of Appeals didn't buy this. It found the 2023 rule to be a textbook example of arbitrary and capricious agency action. The pill manufacturers went immediately to the Supreme Court. The court should tell the FDA it has to do its homework before it exercises its powers. The Equal Employment Opportunity Commission sued the New York Times for allegedly passing over a white male employee for a promotion and instead hiring a less qualified non-white woman. The publication denies that it practices race-based hiring. The EEOC, however, cites a 2021 call to action policy of the Times in which the paper announced its commitment to hiring more non-white and female employees. Perhaps the Times could have more convincingly disclaimed alleged discriminatory hiring practices if its editorial page hadn't long endorsed them. Smith College, one of the largest all-female colleges in the United States, is facing a Title IX investigation by the Department of Education's Office of Civil Rights after the college admitted men who identify as women, granting them access to women's space such as dormitories and bathrooms. Title IX, which prohibits sex-based discrimination, exempts all female colleges. The exception ceases to apply when institutions select applicants based on gender identity rather than sex. Beyond the legal issues,

0: We wonder just what Smith is teaching in its biology classes. The Biden administration's Department of Justice tracked the activities of pro-lifers via dossiers from pro-abortion groups, according to a report from the Trump administration. Investigators found that groups such as Planned Parenthood and the National Abortion Federation worked with Biden's DOJ to reveal pro-lifers' personal information, including driver's license numbers and family member names. These details were shared with Sanjay Patel, who led the National Task Force on Violence Against Reproductive Health Care Workers, an offshoot of the DOJ's Civil Rights Division. Trump pardoned many of the pro-lifers targeted by the DOJ's prosecution upon taking office last January, but this abuse of power should not be forgotten. California's jungle primary throws all candidates for each office into one race. Amazingly for a deep blue state, Republican Steve Hilton, a British-born Fox News commentator, runs near the top of the gubernatorial field. Three Democrats join him there: Xavier Becerra, Biden's Secretary of Health and Human Services, Tommy Steyer, billionaire climate obsessive, and Katie Porter, a former congresswoman legendary for cussing out an aide on camera. Sheriff Chad Bianco, a Trumpier Republican than Hilton, is also a factor. The Los Angeles mayor's race, meanwhile, features two Democrats, incumbent Karen Bass and city council member Nithya Raman. The latter is a Democratic socialist, the former an alumna of the pro-Cuban Venceremos Brigade. Their GOP challenger is Spencer Pratt, a sometime reality TV star. All Republicans are campaigning to throw the bums out. Pratt's home was incinerated in the Pacific Palisades fire, and he blasts Democrats for mismanaging that emergency and the squalor of the city's addict-infested streets. Hilton and Bianco are running against the record of departing Governor Gavin Newsom, the pretty boy lightweight who proceeded over debt and out-migration. Can a state this sick turn itself over in bed? Best wishes. Katie Wilson, Seattle's new socialist mayor, apparently hopes to accelerate the process of running out of other people's money. The state of Washington is chasing away its capital with a newly enacted 9.9% millionaire's tax on those who earn more than $1 million. Wilson sees no downside. As she recently stated, "I think the claims that millionaires are going to leave our state are, like, super overblown, and if, you know, the ones that leave, like, bye." On that last word, she literally waved Seattle's most productive residents out, chuckling as the audience cheered. Many high-income earners are likely to take Wilson up on her offer. Washington was one of only 9 states that had no income tax until Democratic lawmakers idiotically surrendered this advantage, and it is already losing thousands of residents to low-tax red states. Wilson and other socialist politicians claim they want to squeeze the rich to fund generous welfare schemes, but they can't raise money from taxpayers who flee. Their true motivation seems to be pure resentment of financial success and a zeal to punish those who attain it. New York City Mayor Zohran Mamdani has focused his ire on Ken Griffin, the founder and CEO of Citadel, a successful hedge fund and a supporter of NR. Griffin is based in Florida but maintains an apartment in New York City. Citadel, meanwhile, has plans for a $6 billion new office building in Manhattan, a development that would be good news for Gotham. It was therefore tactless for Mamdani to single out Griffin's apartment in a video promoting New York State's proposal and rapacious new pedeterre tax. Griffin was not pleased, and the new office project may now be in jeopardy. But Mamdani seems more interested in power than in prosperity for his city. And as far as the former is concerned, independent-minded rich folk could get in the way. You can't earn $1 billion. You just can't earn that. Representative Alexandria Ocasio-Cortez insisted on a podcast promoting ovine agreement from her interviewer. You can't earn that, right? And so you have to create a myth that, since you didn't earn that, you have to create a myth of earning it. It is, of course, not a myth that Americans can earn $1 billion. Just ask Michael Jordan or Jeff Bezos or Steven Spielberg or Taylor Swift, all of whom have excelled in their fields and provided services that their customers elected to buy. But there is, indeed, a myth in this realm, and it is the one that AOC offers up both explicitly and implicitly, that in order to earn $1 billion, one has either to exploit someone else or take their share of the economic pie. The economy doesn't work like that, especially in America. And if voters come to believe otherwise, it will derange not only our public policy, but our national ethos as well. This is a nation of strivers, not of envy. And the alternative is not paradise, but a descent into sclerosis and mediocrity. Baltimore recorded just 4 homicides in April, the lowest number since tracking began in 1970. This comes amid a broader decline of violence and criminality in the city. Homicides fell 61% between 2015 and 2025. Robberies decreased by 46% in the same time period after reaching a peak in 2017. As in other blue cities, dumping soft-on-crime prosecutors, in Baltimore's case, Marilyn Mosby, and putting criminals behind bars gets results. In 2022, Baltimore initiated its group violence reduction strategy in collaboration with the state's Attorney General's office. This program focuses on removing the worst repeat violent offenders from the streets and directing resources towards those most at risk of gun violence. This approach has proven effective and won support and cooperation from the communities most affected. Mayor Brandon Scott also deserves credit for reducing the number of vacant houses from 16,000 to fewer than 12,000 since his election. Progressive jurisdictions needn't tolerate high levels of crime if they are willing to jettison self-defeating permissiveness and lock up criminals. Britain's Labour Party. Britain's Labour Party received a well-deserved shellacking in local elections that may bring a premature end to the premiership of Keir Starmer, a prime minister as dull as he is destructive. But hold the champagne. Labour enjoys an overwhelming majority in the House of Commons. If Starmer goes, he will likely be replaced by someone even further to the left who will not have to call an election until 2029. That's a political eternity, and it will feel like it. There will be the pain inflicted by Labour, and then there will be the interminable guesswork about what comes next. Meanwhile, Nigel Farage's Reform UK is coming close to establishing itself as the standard bearer of the right. But the Tories, under improved leadership, are not dead yet. Nationalists fared well in Scotland and Wales. The Liberal Democrats showed that there is still room for radical moderates, and the Greens swing further leftward and toward Islamist votes remains on track. In the United Kingdom, the terminally ill adults end-of-life bill is dead, killed by conscience and the stubborn refusal of a handful of peers to mistake fashionable sentiment for serious legislation. After grinding through more than 1,200 amendments in the House of Lords, the bill simply ran out of parliamentary time. Good. Two interventions deserve particular recognition. Theresa May, the former prime minister, was magnificent. She branded the bill what it actually is, a license to kill. Arlene Foster, the former Democratic Unionist Party leader and First Minister of Northern Ireland, described the death of her own mother, who received compassionate palliative care and was not hounded by bureaucratic machinery designed to make dying convenient. Foster exposed the bill's deepest cruelty, that it gives legitimacy to a dying person's fear of becoming a burden. We should be asking how to help them live better, she said, her voice breaking. She is right. The arguments that filled the bill's 1,200 amendments didn't come from nowhere. They came from a civilization that, however imperfect, still knows the difference between a good death and a managed killing. Under a new UK law, no one born after January 1, 2009 will ever be legally permitted to buy cigarettes, cigars, and other tobacco products. The law, designed to protect the children, will still be protecting those children when they are in their 50s and 60s and beyond. The new law also includes provisions, though no lifetime bans, designed to curb vaping, a continuation of the perverse campaign against a much safer alternative to smoking. The new law will give additional support to the already flourishing free market in cigarettes. Unfortunately, this will now be a black market. A 22-foot gilded statue of the president was erected at the Trump National Doral Golf Club. Even for Miami, this is a bit much. Of course, citizens may decorate their private property as they wish. Reportedly, a group of crypto-rich supporters of Trump's, organized by the evangelical minister John Mark Burns, pooled $450,000 to finance the thing. You'd think Pastor Burns, Trump's spiritual advisor, not an official cabinet post, would concern himself with projects more metaphysical than Don Colossus. Burns clarified that the statue is not a golden calf. True, it is much bigger. The Yale Committee on Trust in Higher Education, a faculty committee summoned by President Maury McGuinness a year ago, delivered its report last month. The issue of declining public trust in colleges and universities, the committee concluded, is real, urgent, and must be addressed. The fault, as Cassius remarked, is in ourselves. The committee highlighted three areas of concern: opaque and skewed admissions policies, runaway costs for those who are admitted, and a pall of self-censorship once students arrive. Yale and kindred schools judge applicants by holistic criteria so as not to rely entirely on factors such as test scores. But that approach ends up favoring children of the top 1%, nominally diverse but socially similar. Administrative bloat pushes costs up. The committee urged a renewed commitment to the findings of Yale's 1974 Woodward Commission, a landmark defense of campus free speech. The fate of that commission might prefigure the fate of this one. The best principles need sustained follow-up. Can prestigious universities right themselves? Yale and its peers have been warned from within. It was not long ago that partisan Democrats, progressives, and liberals alike were consumed with fear over the unchecked spread of misinformation. That all seems rather quaint now that the Democratic Party has become ensorcelled by it. Myths about Israel seem to enjoy the most currency on the left. New York Times columnist Nicholas Kristof contributed to this mania when he repeated the extraordinary claim that Israeli security forces have trained dogs to rape male Palestinian detainees. This was not supported by equally extraordinary evidence, but the paper of record didn't care. The Times must know that such allegations, even if facially implausible, exacerbate the threat posed by violent anti-Semites in the West. But this story was just too good to check. Streamer Hassan Piker and New York writer Gia Tolentino sat down with the New York Times for a podcast. They talked about theft and how to cool it and how cool it could be. Piker praised bank robberies and museum break-ins, while Tolentino admitted to shoplifting from Whole Foods. When the Times brought up the murder of healthcare executive Brian Thompson, who was shot in the back allegedly by Luigi Mangione, Piker invoked the concept of social murder, what Thompson and other pillars of the status quo are guilty of. He noted that the term came from Friedrich Engels. Engels, what could go wrong? Piker has long been a cheerleader of jihadism, so that the only news is that he thinks Thompson deserves death, even though he was not an Israeli. Did the Times pitch softballs to immoralists? Yes, but it let them strut their stuff, a public service. Ted Turner straddled the line between satire and reality. Yes, he was a maniacal bozo, compulsively drinking and philandering, conducting deals by screaming if necessary, sucking up to communist China when it suited his interests. But he also revolutionized media by creating CNN, the first 24-hour news network. He bought MGM's movie catalog, colorized everything that wasn't multi-hued already, then carved out a channel to restore black and whites to their original glory. He bought the Atlanta Braves and skippered an America Cup winning yacht. He married Jane Fonda and taught the Hanoi tourists the tomahawk chop. He gave Civil War buffs their chance to relive Little Round Top and Pickett's Charge on the big screen. Best of all, perhaps, he died rich. No crack-up comeuppance for this tycoon. Younger billionaires stalk our devices today, but Turner, a combination of Paul Bunyan and P.T. Barnum, recalled a shaggier America, dead at 87. Rest in peace. The next article is called I, Obama, Our Insufferable Ex-President, written by Charles C. W. Cook. When Barack Obama was elected president for the first time, I was still living in England. Had I been in the United States and eligible to vote, I would not have voted for him. But I remember thinking, nevertheless, that it was remarkable, even a beautiful thing, that just over four decades after the passage of the Civil Rights Act, the people of the United States had elevated a black citizen to the highest office in the land. Martin Luther King spoke of the Declaration of Independence as a promissory note to which every American was to fall heir. That an African American could now be chosen to lead the federal government struck me as a solid indication that, at long last, that initial vow had been substantiated. I still think that, which is one reason, among many, why I regret that I cannot stand with the man. Periodically, we are treated to a reasonable stretch of silence, and I begin to wonder whether I was unfair to him while he was in office. And then he comes back, saying something profoundly irritating, and reminds me exactly why I was so irked by him in the first instance. Now, as then, when Obama speaks, I am left looking around in astonishment at other people, trying to determine whether they, too, can see that the whole edifice is a ball of hype and gamesmanship. You know what I'm talking about, that Apollonian effect, that studied above-it-all mien, which, even when he was president, allowed him to engage in bare-knuckle politics while pretending that he was detached, and that he was a detached, innocent bystander whose only concern was for the forgotten middle. People often say that the primary problem with Barack Obama was that he was racially divisive. I'm not sure this is true. Certainly, he had his moments, the acted stupidly about the police involved in the Henry Louis Gates incident, and if I had a son, about the Trayvon Martin shooting, mistakes among them, but overall, I was never especially bothered by his record in that realm. Indeed, insofar as Obama discussed race, he did so in the same manner as do other elite progressives with whom I disagree. Sure, I don't like it, but that isn't a problem with him so much as a problem with the movement to which he belongs. America was not a racial paradise before Barack Obama came into office, and it is not a racial paradise now that he's been out for a decade. If I were to compile an audit of the reasons why that is the case, the presidency of Barack Obama wouldn't make the list. No, the problem with Obama was that he was politically divisive and in ways that were rendered particularly infuriating by the insistence of his acolytes that he was just a plucky technocratic moderate who wished devoutly to find compromise with the other side. Barack Obama was, and indeed Barack Obama is, no such thing. On the contrary, he is a committed ideologue and a partisan brawler who, by dint of his considerable talents, has worked out how to hide both of those traits from the average member of the public. Where Bill Clinton was a moderate, at least after 1994, Barack Obama merely played one on TV. He would post the one hand and then posit the other, and then, however objectively ludicrous the spatial characterization might be, place himself right in the middle of the dispute. When he meant Democrats, he'd say democracy. When he meant progressivism, he'd say common sense. Even when he was doing something self-evidently grotesque, suing nuns for declining to provide contraception, for example, or supporting abortions up to the moment of birth, he'd coat his position in six tubs of treacle. If you could see it, it was infuriating. He's still doing that. Having spent years opposing gerrymandering on the grounds that it led to a status quo, in which our parties have moved further and further apart, and it's harder and harder to find common ground, Obama went all in on Virginia's recent attempt to turn a 51-46 state into a state with 10 Democratic representatives and one Republican representative. By trying to overturn the state's constitutional prohibition on gerrymandering, he said in one of the many TV ads, radio spots, and mailers in which he appeared, Democrats in Virginia were simply trying to stand up for our democracy. And who couldn't be for that? A few days later, Obama weighed in on the news that an armed left-wing extremist had been prevented from killing people inside the White House, White House Correspondents' Dinner, including the president, the vice president, and members of his cabinet, by playing the humble observer. Although we don't yet have the details about the motives behind last night's shooting at the White House Correspondents' Dinner, Obama wrote on X, it's an incumbent upon all of us to reject the idea that violence has any place in our democracy. Which sounds nice, unless you understand that, by the time that post appeared, the would-be shooter's manifesto had been published in its entirety by every news outlet in the country, and that it was abundantly, irrefutably, inescapably clear that the perpetrator had been engaged in political terrorism. The target, the manifesto confirmed, was administration office officials, along with the Secret Service, hotel security, and Capitol Police, and most everyone else if they got in the way. Why? Because in his view, the administration is full of criminals, and the president is a pedophile, rapist, and traitor. In some circumstances, although we don't yet have the details, is a virtuous and necessary prefatory statement. Here, it was hardball politics at its most cynical. Obama understood that, rightly or wrongly, his side would be blamed for the actions of the perpetrator. So he hastened to muddy the waters and to replace the specific actions of a specific man with the abstract concept of violence. It was irritating and typical. Much has been made in the press of the supposedly dramatic break between the Obama presidency and the Trump presidencies, but I don't consider the two men to be as far apart as many others seem to. Often in American history, the voting public swings sharply away from the style of the exiting president and consciously chooses his polar opposite to replace him. Thus, at various points, have we moved from Woodrow Wilson to Warren Harding, from Richard Nixon to Jimmy Carter, from Jimmy Carter to Ronald Reagan, from George H.W. Bush to Bill Clinton, and so forth. One might be tempted to include Obama and Trump in this list, but how different are they really? Both men were treated as celebrities by the public and the press and as messianic figures by their boosters. Both men offered the country an us versus them politics. Obama famously said that Mitt Romney was not one of us. Both men consciously centered attention on the executive branch, with Obama vowing that where Congress won't act, I will, and Trump suggesting that I alone can fix it. Both men were extraordinarily partisan, reflexively tribal, and want to cast their opponents as an existential threat to the country. Both men relied on the tactic of stray voltage to distract the media from the administration's core issues. Both men had a conception of what a real America looks like. In Obama's case, the problem was people who get bitter. They cling to guns or religion or antipathy to people who aren't like them, or anti-immigrant sentiment or anti-trade sentiment. In Trump's, the problem is literally anyone who doesn't like him, and they focus on those people to the exclusion of everybody else. The biggest difference I can detect is that Trump likes to display his ego, whereas Obama likes to disguise his. But badly disguised egomania is still egomania. Had it wished to, the American electorate could have responded to Barack Obama's two terms by selecting Scott Walker or Martin O'Malley as his successor. They didn't, though, did they? Which ultimately makes Barack Obama something of a tragic figure in American life. Without doubt, he has a lot going for him. He is intelligent, he is tall, he is attractive, albeit in an easily caricaturable sort of way. He has a lilting voice. Unlike Bill Clinton, he did not embarrass the country by carrying on with the interns. Unlike Trump, he did not behave like a narcissistic lunatic while performing his official duties. And unlike Joe Biden, he did not spend half his time in the White House decaying before the cameras. As a classically liberal conservative, I was never destined to approve of Obama's politics, but I could plausibly have liked the guy. I don't. Meet the old boss, same as the new boss. The next article is Cutting the Gerrymander Knot. The Supreme Court rules against using race in redistricting. It's written by Dan McLaughlin. The first thing to understand about gerrymandering is that nobody is less on the level than the reformers. That reality is especially evidenced in the hysterical reaction to the Supreme Court's recent decision in Louisiana versus Kalis, in which it ruled that the Constitution does not tolerate the routine use of race in drawing legislative district lines for the goal of preserving majority-minority districts. Democrats claim that the court gutted the Voting Rights Act of 1965 by ending racially segregated districts. It did no such thing. Left-leaning critics of gerrymandering argue that Kalis will wreak unprecedented mischief in map-making. What Kalis, in fact, accomplished was to put both parties' preferred partisan gerrymanders on the same legal footing, regardless of race. While abuses will doubtless proliferate, they are apt to appear on both sides of the partisan divide. And by eliminating a method that Democrats use to exempt themselves from the consequences of a gerrymandering free-for-all, the ruling may create an opportunity for an otherwise impossible bipartisan deal. If a deal happens, it will be due not to a miracle of altruism, but to the cold logic of mutually assured destruction. Section 2A of the Voting Rights Act proves no voting qualification or prerequisites to voting or standard practice or procedure shall be imposed or applied by any state, which results in a denial or abridgment of the right of any citizen of the United States to vote on account of race or color. That's it. There's nothing whatsoever about drawing district lines, much less about segregated majority-minority voting districts. That absence is why Justice Clarence Thomas has long argued that the law shouldn't be read to apply to the drawing of districts at all. Under Section 2B, a violation of Section 2A is proven if, based on the totality of circumstances, the political processes leading to nomination or elections in the state are not equally open to participation by members of a race in that its members have less opportunity than other members of the electorate to participate in the political process and to elect representatives of their choice. As explained in Justice Samuel Alito's 2021 opinion for the court in Brunovich versus Democratic National Committee, equal to openness remains the touchstone. It's a right to participate, not a right to win. This does not require that racial minorities be treated differently from any other political minority. Exactly the contrary. Section 2 was amended by a bipartisan deal in 1982 to clarify that intentional discrimination doesn't need to be proven if a state system has the effect of disenfranchising black voters. But the key compromise for that liberalization, drafted by then Senator Bob Dole and blessed when Ronald Reagan signed the law, states explicitly that nothing in this section establishes a right to have members of a racial class elected in numbers equal to their proportion in the population. If you're a white Republican in Massachusetts, you belong to a group that makes up nearly 40% of the state, but you have no right to even one Republican House district. The same is true in almost every state where Republicans are a political minority. And Kalis, writing for the same 6-3 majority as in Brunovich, Alito explained that the same rule applies where black Democrats are in the partisan minority. So long as they are treated in the same way as white voters are when in the partisan minority, a minority voter is entitled to nothing less and nothing more. The only reason anyone thinks otherwise is a series of tests invented by Justice William Brennan's opinion in Thornburg versus Gingles, 1986, none of which came from the language of the VRA. But Gingles wasn't even a case about district boundaries. It dealt with multi-member state legislative districts in which the majority chooses all of the district's representatives. That's a voting system problem, not a matter of how equally sized single-member districts are shaped. Well, folks, I need to stop. I hope you enjoyed the articles this morning. Signing off.
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2: Here's the forecast for the Boston and South Shore area on the Talking Information Center from the National Weather Service. For today, mostly sunny, temperatures near 80. Clear overnight, temperatures in the lower 60s. Wednesday, increasing clouds, temperatures in the lower 80s. The sun rose this morning at 6:03, setting at 7:30 this evening. 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
10: Hello, my name is Greg, and I'm a reader with the Talking Information Center. For the next 60 minutes, I will be reading you some of the news headlines from the AP Network Newswire for Tuesday, August 25th, 2026. Hard to believe we're almost at the end of August. The next time we get together, it will be September. Weather-wise, it's a beautiful day in the Massachusetts area. So hopefully you will be able to get out and enjoy it. Let's jump into the news and see how much we can cover over the next hour. The headline for the first story reads, "Nothing changes yet with the Supreme Court's order on elections, but it could open the door to chaos." The Supreme Court's decision giving preliminary approval for President Donald Trump's order restricting mail voting may not lead to a single election procedure changing during the November midterms, but it has already thrown into uncertainty the method that nearly one-third of the country uses to vote. Rather than saying that Trump's order is legal, the High Court said Monday it was too early for Democratic-run states to challenge it in June when they convinced a federal judge in Boston to freeze the order for November's election. That effectively restarts the legal fight over the order in an incredibly compressed timeline, with initial ballots scheduled to be sent to North Carolina's overseas and military voters in just over a week on September 4th. A second injunction, barring the U.S. Postal Service from making changes to comply with Trump's directive, remains in effect. Still, the administration late on Monday filed a motion asking that the second hold be removed and has posted new regulations from the Postal Service that would go into effect Tuesday if the legal pathway is fully cleared. That new rule requires specific formatting for envelopes containing mail ballots, which may force some jurisdictions to completely revise theirs and make states use an electronic system to identify to the Postal Service who is voting by mail. If the states don't comply with the rule, their mail ballots won't get sent. The prospects of such a potential sweeping overhaul in mere days boggled the critics' minds. In her dissent, Justice Ketanji Brown Jackson warned that the decision needlessly injects chaos and uncertainty into the upcoming midterm elections. David Becker, the executive director of the Center for Election Innovation and Research, agreed, saying the majority seemed to create complete chaos leading up to the midterm elections, and it would be impossible for states to comply with the new rules at this late date. Jesse Salinas, the registrar of Yolo County in California and president of that state's Association of Election Officers, noted that ballots in his state start going out in 11 days, and his county already printed its envelopes. You look at the timeline, and it's a bit chaotic, Salinas said, noting he doesn't know precisely which envelope designs comply with the new rules. He dismissed the idea of a last-minute revision and procedure.